0: Blackjack Pershing. This is his story.
1: The story of John J. Pershing begins a century ago in the heart of the great Midwest. Missouri was a troubled state when Pershing was born at Laclede in 1860. Bitterness and controversy had raked its valleys, and the winds that moved through its fields in the years of John Pershing's early youth blew hot from the battlegrounds of the Civil War. As a boy of five, he stood and watched the soldiers from his town and county return from the final campaign at Appomattox. And after that, as the nation itself began to bind its wounds, Missouri turned its whole attentions to the taming of its rugged but productive soil. And Missouri boys grew to their manhood in those distant years of long ago on a regimen of hard work and piety. The time and the home of his youth shaped Pershing for the years of greatness. Those years began, as have the public careers of so many of America's heroes, on the plain at West Point. In 1886, at the age of 25, Pershing was graduated from the Military Academy. The qualities of leadership, about which the world would one day hear a great deal, had already begun to show clearly. In his final year, he was elected president of his class and appointed senior captain of cadets. Lieutenant Pershing, cavalry, saw his first action the year of his graduation in the fighting in the Southwest, which brought an end to the war against the Apaches, led by the fierce and wily Geronimo. Later, serving as a leader of Indian scouts, he participated in the final campaign against the rampaging Sioux in South Dakota. In the years of peace that followed the Indian Wars, Pershing left the West and served as a military instructor at West Point. The period of peace, however, was soon shattered by the war with Spain after the sinking of the battleship Maine. One of the units fighting with distinction in the memorable drive on Santiago was the 10th Cavalry, and one of the officers fighting with valor in the 10th Cavalry was John J. Pershing. He was cited for his personal gallantry, and his commanding officer said of him, "Pershing is the coolest man under fire I ever saw." When the stars and stripes were raised in victory, Pershing himself later said, "It lifted us out of ourselves. It was the soldier's silent Ave Maria." The Spanish-American War abundantly demonstrated Pershing's courage, but it remained for a subsequent event, the quelling of insurrectionary forces in the newly acquired Philippine Islands, to bring out his qualities. His assignment was to subdue the Moros, a proud and fierce tribe who began to cause trouble after the withdrawal of the Spaniards following the Spanish-American War. Pershing, now a captain, subdued them, an exhibition of military and diplomatic skill that attracted the attention of the authorities in Washington. President Theodore Roosevelt personally applauded Pershing's accomplishments. And in 1905, while Pershing was serving as U.S. observer of the war between Japan and Russia, Roosevelt promoted him from captain to brigadier general, over 862 officers who were senior to him. In 1915, Pershing was in command of the Southwestern Division along the Mexican border, defending American interests against increasingly frequent raids by bandits across the border. It was at this time that the great personal tragedy of his life occurred. His wife and three daughters were lost in a fire which raked the Presidio at San Francisco, where they were living in his absence. Only his son was saved. Characteristically, Pershing bore his loss with silent fortitude and turned his wholehearted effort to the new duty to which his country called him. Command of the punitive expedition into Mexico in pursuit of Pancho Villa, the most bold and reckless of all the Mexican bandits, who had destroyed American lives and property in a brutal raid on Columbus, New Mexico. daringly and courageously for nearly a year. Pershing led his troops over 400 miles of trackless desert under the most trying and hampering of conditions. When the expedition was withdrawn, bandit harassment had been greatly reduced. The American cavalry's firefights in the Chihuahua Desert in Mexico were only a small part of the conflagration that was searing the world. German aggression had reduced great parts of Europe to rubble and uprooted great masses of Europe's population. When German lawlessness on the high seas began to add American lives to the casualty lists, it was obvious that the United States could not avoid participation in the great conflict which had become known with grim appropriateness as the World War. "We enter this war," said President Woodrow Wilson in his address before Congress, "only because there is no other way of defending our rights." The professional army was small, and the only hope lay in a great citizen army, which had to be raised up literally overnight. When Pershing was named to head the American Expeditionary Force that would go to France, the nation applauded. For the first time in history, American soldiers would fight in the glare of world attention, with the entire world having a direct stake in the outcome of their effort. The Commander-in-Chief, now a Major General, arrived in Europe in June ahead of his troops. Shortly thereafter, he was promoted to full general, a rank only four Americans, Washington, Grant, Sherman, and Sheridan, had held before him. A spirit moved across America in those memorable months of 1917, uniting the people as they had never been united before, touching their effort with a faith and a patriotic fervor which still live in the music that animated the nation's soul.

For Pershing, the challenges in France were monumental. He had the task of shaping and training an army force which in a year and a half would expand to 2 million men. Pershing firmly believed that three qualities were necessary for Allied victory: an offensive spirit, mobility on the battlefield, and effective use of individual weapons. He trained his growing army in these principles, despite the elaborate system of trench defense in which the Western Front had been paralyzed. One of his greatest conflicts came with the Allies themselves, who wanted to use the new American troops as replacements in their own divisions. But Pershing held out for an integral American army, which would fight under its own flag and its own commanders. The prestige of the nation itself would stand or fall on the performance of that army in the test of battle. That test came with the massive German offensive which began in the spring of 1918. For almost 4 years, the battle line had held relatively steady. But now the Germans counted on victory. Their plan was to separate the British armies from the French in a devastating series of blows. Thousands of tough and specially trained troops hit the Allied line, and in a succession of drives, they shattered the British front and broke through Allied defenses. The Allies counterattacked, and for the first time since 1914, the Western Front was aflame with open warfare.

0: in the crisis, Pershing postponed his plan to weld an American army, and he offered Marshal Foch, commander-in-chief of the Allied armies in France, the free use of every American man and gun.
1: 3,000 miles from home, an American army is fighting for you. Everything you hold worthwhile is at stake. Only the hardest blows can win against the enemy we are fighting. Invoking the spirit of our forefathers, the Army asks your unflinching support to the end that the high ideals for which America stands may endure upon the earth.
0: When the Germans cut through the Allied lines in a thrust to the Somme River, the world had its first substantial chance to see the Yanks in action at Cantigny. Pershing threw the 1st Division in to help stop the German drive here. The men of the 1st Division took Cantigny and held it, despite violent and sustained counterattacks. In another breakthrough, the Germans rolled across the defenses on the Aisne River, stretching from Soissons to Reims, in a driving, relentless force which struck panic into the French nation. In 3 days, the German tide had reached the Marne River and was less than 40 miles from Paris. Pershing moved the 2nd and 3rd U.S. divisions into the area around Chateau Thierry to help stem this onslaught. Both divisions responded with spectacular spirit and success. The 3rd Division, in its battle for the Marne crossings, wrote one of the most brilliant pages of our military annals, said General Pershing. One of its regiments, the 38th Infantry, earned the proud designation Rock of the Marne. The 2nd Division, holding the road between Chateau Thierry and Paris, began pushing the Germans back. U.S. Marines, fighting with the 2nd Division, reclaimed important ground in a fierce contest known to history now as the Battle of Belleau Wood. The Allies pressed the counterattack forward, and by the end of July, the entire Marne salient was removed. The tide had now turned. The initiative had passed to Allied hands, where it would remain. 8 U.S. divisions had participated in the successful counteroffensive, and their performance had met their commanders' expectations and exceeded all others. Bravo the young Americans, a British newspaper trumpeted, and a French dispatch reported that their victories had electrified the world. The doughboy had proved his ability as a fighter, and it was obvious to all that the constantly increasing American forces were to be the decisive factor in the war. Marshal Foch decided the time was ripe for one great coordinated Allied offensive. The AEF's first assignment was to be the reduction of the Saint-Mihiel salient, a projection 16 miles into the Allied line below Verdun, which the Germans had held for 4 years and which hampered lateral communications along the battlefront. The Saint-Mihiel offensive, which began on September 12th, was the first operation in the war carried out by a complete American army under the separate and independent control of General Pershing. It was a striking success. In 2 days, the Yanks took their objectives and the salient was reduced. Now America's soldiers were moving to the beat of the muffled drums of history. Because they had fought so decisively as an integrated American force, they were moving in the long tradition of their country, a tradition stretching back across the flats of Yorktown, through the rolling fields of Gettysburg, up the rugged slopes of San Juan Hill. The man who had welded them into this integrated force had by now made his own unique mark on the history of his times. As a tactician, seeking victory through fire and movement on a fluid battlefield, Pershing was proving himself superb. To the men of the AEF, who knew him best by the nickname Blackjack, he was no myth. The battle was his as well as theirs. He had confidence in them, and they gave him their trust and respect. The final action for the Americans was an assault against the German lines, on a broad front extending from the Meuse River to the Argonne Forest. Americans made a field of glory of their battleground that violent autumn in the province of Lorraine, and in the hearts of their countrymen, a strong pride moved like wind across the water. But now there was also a deep and gripping awareness of the cost of victory. And in the cadence of the America of that dim and distant time, along with the crash of cannon, echoes also the haunting poetry written by one of her soldier sons with a timelessness that made it an enduring part of the literature of the age. It may be death shall take my hand and close my eyes and quench my breath. It may be I shall pass him still. I have a rendezvous with death on some scarred slope of battered hill. The Meuse Argonne offensive involved the most severe fighting that an American army had ever been called upon to wage in all the nation's history to that time. But doggedly, steadily, never once retreating, the Yanks pushed forward through the fire-swept fields of no man's land into the very teeth of the enemy's defenses along the invincible Hindenburg line. Your achievement, General Pershing told them when it was all over, is scarcely to be equaled in America's history. At 11 o'clock in the morning, November 11, 1918, the soldiers laid down their guns and cheered. And their cheers were echoed in every city of the Allied world. I pay supreme tribute, General Pershing said when the guns had stilled, to our officers and soldiers of the line. When I think of their heroism, I am filled with emotion which I am unable to express. Pershing himself was decorated by 9 foreign governments, as well as his own country. He stayed in Europe for a while after the war was ended. He was with President Wilson when the president came over for the Versailles meeting of the Big Four, Clemenceau of France, Lloyd George of Britain, Orlando of Italy, as well as Wilson of the United States. Then Pershing bade goodbye to his old comrades in arms. He returned home to receive a hero's welcome. A grateful Congress conferred upon him the rank of General of the Armies of the United States. He is the only man in history to have held that rank. He became Chief of Staff of the Army in 1921 and shaped a national defense program. When Marshal Foch visited the United States in the years immediately after the war, Pershing was on hand to greet him. He took delight in showing the Marshal the evidence of solid French-American friendship, which the two commanders had done so much to forge. When the body of the unknown soldier was returned from France for burial, Pershing led the nation in its tribute. Showing the measure of his own respect for the nation's heroes, Pershing wore only the Victory Medal, which was awarded to every veteran of the World War. Pershing retired from active service in 1924, but he remained active in the life of the nation. As chairman of the American Battle Monuments Commission, he traveled to Europe many times to witness the dedication of memorials to American soldiers.

His interest in his country's defenses remained as keen as it had ever been. He paid particular attention to the development of the country's future military leaders.

His health failing and old age overtaking him, Pershing called soberly upon his fellow citizens to recognize the growing aggression that was threatening the world. When war did come again, Pershing at 81 instantly offered his services. President Roosevelt accepted, saying in words that reflected the feeling of all the people, "You are magnificent." Throughout World War II, he gave the benefit of his military wisdom to those who led America to victory in the second and greatest World War. When Pershing died in 1948, at the age of 87, the nation mourned the passing of this leader who was a symbol as well as a man. Men slipping into middle age and beyond it felt the stir of memory. The trenches which separated the years of their youth from the years that came after. The big parade into history in which they had marched in close ranks behind the commander.

0: Pershing lies today in honored repose in the fraternity of the nation's heroic dead on the slopes of Arlington National Cemetery. But his name and his memory are part of the enduring tradition that never dies.
1: You have just heard an edited version of the Big Picture's Army documentary about the life of General John Pershing.

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0: President Woodrow Wilson steered the United States through the First World War. 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
1: Gathered here tonight to examine the career of a man born 100 years ago, a man who died an apparent failure. Woodrow Wilson's final years were in the classic mold of Greek tragedy. He used them trying to sell the world on the idea that had become the crux of his life. The belief that by leaguing together, shaking hands instead of fists, the nations of the world could banish war. Failing, he died, a spent and defeated man. Yet on this centennial of his birth, Wilson's basic idea has been dug from history's trash heap as man's best hope of peace. It took 36 years and the most horrible war of all time, but the world finally has caught up with the spare prophet of Princeton. It has had to, for the central fact in this divided world is the divided atom, and the core problem for man today is to be here tomorrow. So Wilson's idea, an organization dedicated to settling differences with talk instead of tanks, has become a reality. But there were those during his lifetime who called Wilson that grim old Presbyterian. And there are those today who say he might have won his victory, might have saved the world a war, had it not been for his aloofness, his inability to deal with people. What was he really like?
2: They said he was arrogant. They said he had very few friends.
3: This is Eleanor Wilson McAdoo, the youngest of Wilson's three daughters.
2: When I hear these things, I and his family and his close friends, of which he had many incidentally, I have a curious impression that they must be talking about somebody else. That maybe I misunderstood, that it isn't my father they're talking about, because he was the exact opposite of all these things. He was one of the most warm-hearted, you might say, emotional people I've ever known, although he had his emotions very well under control. When he loved someone, his friends or his family, he loved them passionately, deeply.
1: Editor James Kearney of the Trenton, New Jersey Times newspapers, whose father helped Wilson up the political ladder, adds,
4: he could be totally charming, absolutely gregarious, he was a witty storyteller, and at the same time, he could turn around and be a man of violent temper, almost ungovernable, excepting as Ellen Axon Wilson, the first Mrs. Wilson, was able to govern it.
1: No doubt of it, Wilson took life seriously. But he had his lighter moments, as perhaps Mrs. McAdoo remembers best.
2: Only his very close friends and his family, the side of him that not a great many people saw, was the playful side. He was one of the most amusing, delightful companions that children, my sisters and I, ever knew. And all children loved him. Also, he invented the most wonderful games. My childhood memories are filled with the marvelous times we had with Father and the games that he invented. He had a beautiful singing voice. He used to sing us to sleep when we were children. Then the other thing about him that very few people know, and that he really, as a matter of fact, concealed to most people, was that he was an actor. He wanted to go on the stage when he was very young. So we had evenings at home where we played charades together. And he was the star. He was a great mimic. I don't think there was a single dialect, except perhaps the Russian. I don't suppose he knew any Russians in those days, that he couldn't imitate.
1: One of Wilson's close friends was Dr. Raymond B. Fosdick, past president of the Rockefeller Foundation. He also remembers his lighter side.
5: Any kind of foolish verse or limerick had a strong appeal to him, and he could recite scores of them. He had, too, a quick and lively wit, and some of his retorts are cherished in the memory of his friends today. For example, the mother of one of his students urged him to make Princeton a co-educational institution. Why, he asked. to remove the false glamour with which the two sexes see each other, she replied. My dear madam, Wilson shot back, that is the very thing we want to preserve at all costs.
1: A story that became a campus classic. But Wilson's niece, Mrs. Stuart McElroy of Richmond, Virginia, recalls that Wilson's sense of fun had its limits.
2: He liked to hear good jokes, he liked to tell them, and he laughed heartily and easily. But at one time he stopped me when, in a flippant manner, I started to quote a parody on the 23rd Psalm. He put up his hand and quietly but firmly said, "Stop. I've had too many passages of Scripture ruined for me by irreverent use of them."
1: Wilson himself had a certain ministerial look about him. Here's how Dr. Fosdick recalls his appearance.
5: At first glance, Wilson was not what would be called a handsome man. As a matter of fact, he was curiously homely. He had what he himself described as a horse face, a long, thin face with strong jaws. He had an extraordinarily keen gaze, which could sometimes be disconcerting. But his eyes were nevertheless his best feature, and they could light up with humor and kindliness.
1: Another with a clear memory of the real Wilson is his good friend Lewis Brownlow, commissioner for the District of Columbia during Wilson's administration.
6: So many people now think that Woodrow Wilson was this aloof schoolmaster. They never think of him as he actually was, a very lively person. They never think of him as he liked to stand around with his daughters and others around the piano and sing. He did like to sing popular songs. The motion picture Wilson does present that phase quite truthfully of him when he's at the piano singing some of the Spoon Moon croon songs of the day. I'll take that croon back. At that time, there was no such thing as crooning, and I'm sure that Woodrow Wilson would never have descended to that level. But Spoon and Moon and June, he did not object to.
1: But it would be an injustice to dwell at too great a length on Wilson's lighter side. He was essentially a serious man.
7: I think that Woodrow Wilson liked to put every subject on a basis of right or wrong.
1: Thomas J. Wurtenbaker, Edwards Professor of American History Emeritus at Princeton University.
7: And having once convinced himself that a certain thing was right, he would brook no compromise. When he got up to speak, he was far more persuasive if he put his points upon a moral basis. It was perhaps this which was his great strength and at the same time his great weakness.
1: Perhaps Mrs. McAdoo, knowing Wilson as only a daughter could, has the real key to his character.
2: It's impossible, really, I believe, impossible to understand this man completely and entirely unless you know what is probably the cornerstone of his whole nature, and that was his deep, unchanging, immovable faith in God. When there was a decision to make, an important decision, especially where principle was concerned, Woodrow Wilson, after consulting people he trusted and even consulting people whose judgment he didn't entirely trust, finally, in the last analysis, made the decision on his knees. And when he felt that he had been directed, nothing could change him. Now, perhaps that's why people called him grim. This is when the time came when they thought he should compromise, and he refused. They had to call him names. I suppose grim was probably the least of the names that some of his enemies called him.
1: Couple Wilson's faith with his idealism, and your picture of his real character is more in focus. Secretary of State John Foster Dulles frames it in recalling his World War I association with Wilson.
8: When war came, I had tasks in Washington, particularly relating to the Allied blockade, which brought me often to see the president. I was deeply moved by the idealism which inspired his every deed and word in that first war period. He was one of those who believed that governments, as well as individuals, need to be guided by moral principles. And he expressed those principles with an eloquence that has never been surpassed.
1: The foundation for that religious idealism was laid in Wilson's youth. Both the Woodrows on his mother's side and the Wilsons on his father's were Scottish Presbyterian intellectuals. Wilson was the third child and first son of the Reverend Dr. Joseph Ruggles Wilson. He grew up in parsonages in Staunton, Virginia, Augusta, Georgia, and Columbia, South Carolina. And, reaching manhood, he enrolled in Davidson College in North Carolina. There is a legend that his academic work was poor, but the president of Davidson, Dr. John R. Cunningham, sets us straight on that.
9: I find in looking up his records at the college that he made exceptionally good grades. For instance, the first semester he was studying logic and rhetoric, made 95. In Greek, he had a grade of 87. He belonged to the literary society and had some athletic interests which were quite manifest.
1: His particular athletic interest was baseball. Again, Dr. Cunningham.
9: One of his classmates was later governor of North Carolina, Governor Robert B. Glenn. He said Davidson was playing its strongest rival, and in the last half of the ninth inning, with the opposing team up, the score stood 4-3 in favor of Davidson. The opponents had a man on first and second with two out, and the next batsman was the strongest on the opposing team. Governor Glenn said he decided to give the batter four bad balls and take any chances with the next batter who was weak. He said, "I threw a ball wide of the plate, and to my surprise, the batsman stepped out and hit it fairly, and it looked like a home run. With the crack of the ball, Woodrow started after it. Nobody believed he could get it, but just as it got over his head, he leaped several feet in the air, and the ball hit his hand. It stuck. The game was over, and Woodrow Wilson won it."
1: After a year, Wilson shifted to Princeton. There, his thoughts turned more and more to politics. A friend once surprised him as he practiced writing the signature, "Thomas Woodrow Wilson, Senator from Virginia." More to the point, he reduced some of his new thinking to an article titled "Cabinet Government in the United States." It was printed in one of the nation's more learned journals. The budding associate editor who accepted it was a man Wilson was to meet later, Henry Cabot Lodge. And it was at Princeton that he honed what later was to become his greatest political weapon, his speaking ability. Dr. Fosdick recalls,
5: "Wilson was one of the great public speakers of his generation. He employed very few gestures, the only one that I recall being the use of the forefinger of his right hand pointed at his audience. His power lay in the precision of his mind."
1: Another contemporary impressed with Wilson's forensic ability was his assistant attorney general, Houston Thompson.
10: "He would start in a low voice and gradually build up in a lucid, easy, and yet dramatic way that caught his audience immediately. I found him on occasions, when I spoke with him, very nervous. It was not because he was afraid of his vocabulary or of making a fluent talk, but he said he always felt responsible when people came out to hear him, that they expected something and that they should get it, and that he might fail in getting it over. And that was what made him nervous."
1: At Princeton, Wilson decided to turn his oratorical talents to good use at the bar. For that was the apparent route to his real goal, politics. So it was back to class, this time the University of Virginia for a law degree. He experimented with his name, Thomas W., T. Woodrow, and just T., and after settling on plain Woodrow Wilson, he hung it over the door to his new law office in Atlanta. But he soon found the day-to-day practice of law wasn't for him. So he switched goals, decided to make his own career by molding the careers of others. Despite the fact that he was in love with blonde Ellen Axon of Rome, Georgia, it was back again to college, this time Johns Hopkins. There he finished a book, Congressional Government. On the flyleaf of Ellen's copy, he wrote, "In sending you my first book, darling, I renew the gift of myself." When Wilson landed a teaching job at Bryn Mawr, they were married. Later, he switched to Wesleyan University in Connecticut, then Princeton. He was there 12 years when they made him president. Wilson wasted no time. He grouped courses into departments and departments into divisions. He boosted entrance requirements, but more important, he installed the preceptorial plan, modeled after Oxford's ancient tutorial system. Under it, clusters of 4 to 6 students were attached to a preceptor who was to guide and inspire them. One of the men Wilson brought in as a preceptor, Professor Wharton Baker, recalls,
7: "His first step was to insist upon greater strictness in keeping ill-prepared boys from entering Princeton and a freer use of the axe upon all idlers who did. It was Wilson's view that if a youth wished to idle away his time, he had better do so at home rather than preempt classroom space that could be utilized more profitably by others. His story is told that an anxious mother who was entering her boy in Princeton asked President Wilson, 'Are you certain you can give my dear boy just the education he needs?' Wilson replied, 'Madam, we guarantee satisfaction or we return the boy.'"
1: Princeton became a world in miniature to Wilson. The educational reformer tried to make over the college, just as the political reformer later would try to make over the world. Again, Professor Wharton Baker.
7: "Wilson next sought to revolutionize an undergraduate social system. He thought the club system undemocratic. He criticized the luxurious appointments of the clubs. But more serious was the slow, almost imperceptible decline of the old democratic spirit and the growth of social distinctions. He wanted to introduce a new social force on the campus, the quadrangle or college, into which the clubs could be integrated and in which the undergraduates would be forced to live. It was to be a modified form of the English college, superimposed upon an old American university."
1: The pedagogue failed, at least in part, at Princeton, just as the peacemaker later was to fail at Paris. But failure led to success, led Wilson by the back door to the career he'd been aiming at all the time. Editor Kearney recalls,
4: "Wilson was a contentious and disputatious man who seemed to get into a great deal of argument with those with whom he was associated all through his life. And at Princeton, he had got into several notable arguments with both the faculty and the trustees. One was over his proposal to abolish the upper-class eating clubs, which he felt were a social hazard. And as I think Wilson's phrase was, the sideshow is trying to crowd out the main tent. And he also had quite a bit of a row, and a very deep and bitter one, with Dean West of the graduate school, who had raised some money to build a separate graduate school, which Wilson wanted built directly connected with the university campus, whereas Dean West, who had raised the money, wanted it separately constructed, as it now is, a mile or so away from the campus itself. So the idea of West was that the undergraduates and graduates would be separate, and the graduates would be able to think more clearly in their contemplative atmosphere. Wilson felt that the graduate school should be a part of the undergraduate school, and there was a very bitter faculty row about this, so that Wilson was rather willing to withdraw from the cloistered atmosphere of the university and get into the rough and tumble of politics."
1: How did it come about that the professor became the politician? Editor Kearney explains.
4: Wilson had been a public figure in a large measure as president of Princeton, as perhaps the most popular after-dinner speaker in the country, and certainly as the most popular lecturer to undergraduates at Princeton, and as an American historian. At that time, New Jersey needed a Democratic candidate for the governorship. George Harvey was the editor of Harper's Magazine and a great friend of Wilson's, and was promoting Wilson for president. He was the lone voice at that time who thought that Wilson would be a great president. Harvey persuaded Senator Jim Smith, who was the Democratic boss of New Jersey then, that Wilson would be a fine candidate for the governorship. Smith became sold by Wilson's personality, and Wilson was a very personable man, a most agreeable man, who could turn on charm whenever he wished. He was completely unknown to most of the working politicians. He had been a theoretician, a so-called political scientist all his life. He'd never had any practical aspect of politics brought to his attention. He hadn't even voted in the general election in 1909, the year before he was nominated for governor.
1: There were those who said Wilson was a tool of the bosses who put him in politics. True or false, Mr. Kearney?
4: One thing to be said for Wilson, nobody ever bossed him, with a possible exception of the first Mrs. Wilson, and even she didn't exactly boss him. She led him around a little bit now and then. She was his guide and counselor and a very able one. But Wilson was unbossed. He made it quite clear.
1: So how did he get along, and what kind of governor did he make?
4: Wilson had a row eventually with almost everybody that he dealt with politically. He was a lone runner. He was not a team player. He ran the government himself. He was a one-man show. He held to his ideals in the strongest possible way and just simply wouldn't give in. It made him a very remarkable governor, and there were magnificent accomplishments during the 2 years that he was governor.
1: Another who vividly remembers Governor Wilson is a Newark, New Jersey lawyer, John A. Matthews. As a young state legislator, he was called into his office by Wilson to discuss a matter of legislation.
11: He looked at me as I came in. He said, "I understand you're not with us on this legislation. You don't want to introduce this amendment." Oh, I said, "Governor, whoever told you that has deceived you and done me an injustice." I said, "I told the messenger that I hadn't read the bill and I didn't want to introduce it until I read it." He said, "Take it home tonight with you and read it." So I took it home and I made 5 changes. He accepted 2 the next day and he didn't go along with me on the other 3 and convinced me very, very sincerely that his was the better part in it. So he said to me on this occasion, he said, "Assemblyman, what did the legislature think of me? What does that Essex delegation think of me?" Well, I said, "Governor, to be very frank with you, they say that you drive the legislature." He looked at me, this time with a smile that was quizzical, and he said, "Well, Matthews," he said, "I always follow those who know how to lead. I lead those who know how to follow. And those who don't know how to lead or how to follow, well, maybe they are driven. They should be driven."
1: Wilson had been such a good professor that they'd made him president of Princeton. Now, he was turning into such a good governor that they were mentioning him as President of the United States. One who worked as a public relations man on the pre-convention campaign for Wilson was Commissioner Brownlow.
6: Mr. Wilson said, "Would you pardon me if I make a suggestion to you? You know, I am a Southerner, and I'm afraid that some people still think that because I'm a Southerner, I ought not to be President of the United States. And therefore, in all modesty, I would like to make a suggestion to you about your writing this material. If you will read a book of essays that I wrote several years ago, you may find something that might help you out." Help me out. For the next 3 weeks, I wrote out of that book. What he wanted me to find in that book, he did not designate, but I did find it. He had said in that book that George Washington was a great Englishman, that Andrew Jackson was a great Westerner, that Abraham Lincoln was the first American. And that gave me what I needed to combat the idea that if he were elected president, the South would be in the saddle.
1: Reform was in the air, and Wilson was a reformer of tested ability. He was nominated to the Democratic Convention in Baltimore after 46 ballots. And he immediately began the first whistle-stopping campaign by a presidential candidate. He said at one point, and this actually is Wilson speaking,
12: "I remember reading of a great day in the year 1775, when certain farmers took their guns in their hands and gathered in little groups along the road that led from Lexington in Massachusetts to Boston. And there quietly lay, in order to intercept British troops who had come upon an errand aimed at the liberties of the colonies. And I've often heard since that day men speak of the embattled farmers at Lexington. Well, there are going to be embattled farmers again in the history of this country. Not with guns in their hands, but with ballots in their hands. We're going to..."
13: It was a time of intense excitement.
1: Again, Dr. Fosdick.
13: The night before election, Wilson spoke before a
5: a madly cheering audience at Madison Square Garden. He was hoarse and tired, and the meeting was not the kind of occasion for which he was adapted or which he particularly enjoyed. But he acquitted himself magnificently and sent the crowd away with a feeling that a new kind of intelligence had been recruited to serve the public interest.
1: Wilson announced the philosophy of the new freedom. As later, FDR was to present his New Deal, Harry Truman his Fair Deal, Dwight Eisenhower his Crusade, and Adlai Stevenson his New America. Then the issue was placed before the voters. Wilson the Democrat, Teddy Roosevelt the Bull Mooser, or William Howard Taft the Republican. No doubt of it, the professor had become a successful politician. Perhaps an incident involving Wilson's brother, Joseph R. Wilson, Jr., gives us the key to this strange transformation. Again, Commissioner Brownlow.
6: First time I met Woodrow Wilson, he was undertaking to teach his brother how to be a good... reporter and a good political editor.

0: and said, "You remember that day in Chattanooga when I first saw you?" I said, "Certainly I do, Mr. President." He opened the drawer in his desk and pulled out, says, "Here's that file." Says, "You know, I've got that fellow where I want him. And if I had had a similar file from every state in the Union, I would be politically invulnerable."
1: Finally, the results were in. Wilson was a winner, but just. He polled only a little more than 6 million of the 15 million votes cast. Less than William Jennings Bryan in any of his 3 losing campaigns. Yet the results were a landslide in the Electoral College, 435 out of 531. And when Wilson became president, he was president indeed. There was no doubt as to who was the head man. White House Chief Clerk Thomas W. Brehaney, who started making his appointments for him, recalls,
2: "Early in the administration, Mr. Wilson called me in one day and said he wanted all appointments, even the appointments during this earlier part of the day, approved by him before they were made. I knew it was going to cause a lot of conflict in the office and some headaches. And I said to him, 'But Mr. President, don't you wish me to use any discretion?' He said to me, smiling, and the smile took off any bad feeling that I might have held as a result of his comment. He said, 'Yes, I wish you to use every discretion, but through me.'"
1: The reformer set about the serious business of reform. Wilson beckoned Congress into special session, and under his prodding, it went to work. Amid cries of socialism and with conservatives fighting him every step of the way, Wilson gave the nation a series of brand new laws. The Underhill Bill toppled the towering tariff barriers erected against foreign trade. The Federal Reserve System furnished a currency that would automatically expand or contract as business thrived or lagged. A series of laws helped untangle the railroad's snarled finances. A new tax on incomes helped pay for it all. There was more: farm credit, pure food laws, the Federal Trade Commission, the Clayton Antitrust Law. Said Wilson, "What I am interested in is having the government of the United States more concerned about human rights than about property rights." Wilson worked so hard, he said the president should be chosen from among the nation's supply of wise athletes. He himself, as Mr. Brehaney recalls, wasn't much of a sportsman.
2: "About the only recreation he had was to play golf. Didn't play very good golf. He played rather poor golf, I would say. And he played with Mrs. Wilson most of the time. And going well with Admiral Grayson, too. But usually as a threesome. He liked to sit around with the family at night. Sometimes they'd have songs and visits of that kind. He liked to look up occasionally odd words in the dictionary."
1: The Wilsons were a closely knit family. Diplomat Francis B. Sayer, who married middle daughter Jessie, recalls the announcement of their engagement.
3: "That evening, at dinner, with the Wilsons and their 3 daughters, I was welcomed into the family circle with a warmth that I can never forget. It was a family closely knit together with rare love and depth of affection. And Mr. Wilson's simple, unaffected warmth of heart contrasted sharply with the shyness and aloofness sometimes attributed to him in public life. Into the beloved haven of his home, he could always retire out of the maelstrom of public life. Without this, his spirit must have surely broken under the terrible strain of later days."
1: International matters bulked small indeed in those happy days of the Republic. Wilson had said when he took office, "It would be the irony of fate if my administration had to deal chiefly with foreign affairs." Hardly were the words out of his mouth when a complex matter dealing with the Mexican Civil War landed in his lap. But that was just a warm-up. A certain Archduke was murdered in a small Balkan town, and the whole world went to war. The summer of 1914 was a dark time for the world and for Woodrow Wilson. On the 6th of August, Ellen Axon Wilson's tired heart beat for the last time. A grieved nation saw the White House flag sink

0: to half staff, watched a funeral train wind down the long road to Rome, Georgia. 2 days later, Germany invaded France. Woodrow Wilson, alone in the White House, faced his greatest task. Pedagogue he had been. Pedagogue, politician, president, now peacemaker. Wilson sat up late, digesting mountains of State Department data. He urged the nation be neutral in fact as well as in name. He made futile offers of arbitration to the snarling powers abroad. He was denounced by pro-Allied groups as pro-German, by pro-German groups as pro-Allied. Even the sinking of the Lusitania failed to swerve him from his neutral course. America, he said, was too proud to fight. Suddenly, the nation awoke to the fact that another 4 years had rolled around. Another presidential election was at hand. Wilson's opponent this time was Charles Evans Hughes. The Secret Service man assigned to the president recalls that for a moment, Wilson thought he'd lost. Here is Miles McCahill, 42 years in the Secret Service.
1: I was on duty the night down the Shadow Lawn when he went to bed thinking he was defeated. Margaret Wilson was up most of the night, and the word came that the president was elected. And you've heard of that story, the newspaper men calling Hughes and asking if they could talk to him. And the butler says the president is asleep. Well, he says you could wake him up and tell him he's not the president.
0: So the president had a new mandate from the people, also a new bride. The December before, he'd married a handsome Washington widow, Mrs. Edith Bowling Galt. As Wilson passed his 60th birthday, he delivered his famous Peace Without Victory speech. The address contained the celebrated 14 points, summing up the aspirations of a warring world. Hardly had he delivered it than Germany announced the resumption of unrestricted submarine warfare. Wilson knew the jig was up. He asked Congress for a declaration of war, and 4 days later got it. Then, in swift succession, came the draft, stepped-up war production, heatless days, meatless days, wheatless days, Liberty loan drives and lengthening casualty lists, abroad, Chateau Thierry, Belleau Wood, Cantigny, the Cootie, General Mudd, and always the maimed and the dead. Not everyone was happy with Wilson during those war years. For example, the many-time socialist candidate for president, Norman Thomas.
2: I was much opposed, I confess, to our entering World War I, and I felt that the great service that Mr. Wilson might have rendered was to use our moral and economic force to bring about a negotiated peace, what Wilson himself had once called peace without victory.
0: Mr. Thomas was a vocal spokesman for those who opposed Wilson, not only in foreign affairs, but also in domestic matters.
2: The great disappointment I had with Woodrow Wilson was that the man whom I had heard speak so eloquently in behalf of civil liberty didn't practice it. For one thing, racial segregation became established in Washington in government departments under Woodrow Wilson. A far more serious thing was the fact that what MacArthur did was nothing to what happened to the right to know, to utter, and to argue freely according to conscience during the First World War. It is true that Mr. Wilson and Mr. Creel, who is his public information man, did protest some of the mob violence out in North Dakota and Minnesota. But they never protested. They supported the act of the Post Office Department under Thought Controller Burleson, the various acts of the Department of Justice in suppressing papers, denying the mail privileges, imprisoning men right and left under very stupid sedition laws. He wouldn't forgive Debs. He wouldn't forgive a great many other people who were quite wrongly in jail.
0: The long months passed. 8.5 million men lay dead on the battlefields of Europe. But finally, it was all over. A beaten Germany appealed for peace on the basis of Wilson's 14 points. The stage now was set for Wilson the peacemaker. All his life had led to this. As always, Wilson trusted important matters only to himself. He led the American delegation to Paris.
3: He was a very imposing figure at the conference. As you know, whenever he appeared in any room, he dominated the scene. At the formal sessions, he was a dominant figure. He was up against two very forceful figures in Lloyd George and in Clemenceau. but he seemed to dominate whenever he was personally present himself.
0: The man you're listening to was a special attaché to the American delegation at Paris, Christian Herter, now governor of Massachusetts.
3: Of course, his reception was a very magnificent one in England and in France and in Italy. As the peace conference developed and more nationalistic and sticky individual points came up, his prestige waned a great deal. It was my personal feeling that he made a mistake staying through the whole conference and getting himself involved in some of the minor disputes that had quite an effect on public opinion. He was not as great a figure at the end of the conference as he was when he first arrived.
0: Another who remembers Wilson at the conference is Dr. David Amaker, a translator at Paris and later at the League of Nations. Dr. Amaker now is professor of political science at Southwestern College in Memphis, Tennessee.
4: At the table where I saw him work, he was the soul of kindness, patience, benevolence, logic. I remember one little talk that he made. Everyone just listened as if bewitched. The question was whether the members of the League could secede from it. And Wilson made a two or three minute extempore talk, reminding them of his boyhood in Georgia during Reconstruction days and the terrible difficulties of those times. The problem, in other words, of our own nation faced by the actuality of division. And he argued, therefore, that once in the League, it would be undesirable for anyone to be able to get out of its pledges by quick and easy withdrawal.
0: Still another close to Wilson at Paris was Secret Serviceman McCahill.
1: We walked up and down the Champs-Élysées an awful lot, and he'd have Clemenceau and some of the others with him. And over in Paris, he was boss. Now, don't let anybody tell you anything different. When the Hollywood made the picture, they had Clemenceau slapping him in the face with his gloves. That never happened, I can tell you that.
0: The conference turned into a war of words. Wilson's war for peace. Secretary of State Dulles.
5: Although President Wilson was himself trained as a lawyer, he was impatient of legalism or cold logic. I vividly recall one of the critical moments of the Versailles Treaty Conference when President Wilson met with his advisors over the question of German reparations. I pointed out that certain courses of action, in themselves meritorious, would logically lead to other undesired results. He turned to me and said, "Logic? Logic? I am not interested in logic. What is the right thing to do?"
0: Wilson lost his war against war abroad before he lost it at home. What were the reasons? Governor Herter.
3: One was the fact that both Lloyd George and Clemenceau were extraordinarily clever negotiators. The Japanese, of course, were equally clever negotiators. They knew that what Wilson wanted more than anything else was to get the League of Nations established. And in order to get that done, they really required him to compromise on a great many points that he wouldn't otherwise have compromised on, because he felt that it was so important to get full agreement on the establishment of the League of Nations.
0: And Secretary Dulles adds,
5: Paris did not provide the climate in which idealism thrived. Those were the tragic days. Wilson's ebbing strength was drained by the day-by-day assaults of the practical politicians of other nations. They were more interested in winning popular favor by getting revenge on the Germans, by making them pay, than they were interested in Woodrow Wilson's plans for building a world of peace and justice. Thus were submerged the lofty concepts which had inspired Wilson's 14 points, which, when first proclaimed as a basis for peace, caught the imagination of all the peoples, including, most significantly, the peoples of enemy nations.
0: Failure was in the wind. Jonathan Daniels, editor of the Raleigh, North Carolina News and Observer, remembers Wilson when his father, Josephus, was the popular wartime Secretary of the Navy.
6: Perhaps he did seem naive beside the hard nationalism of Clemenceau and rigid beside the wily Lloyd George. people who knew how they wanted to arrange Europe for the fortunes of their own countries and not in terms of any enduring peace for the world. Wilson was defeated by what we had called world statesmanship.
0: Editor Daniels has vivid memories of this period.
6: I remember particularly when he came back from Europe after that trip, on which he had seemed an innocent American abroad to many elegant and aloof people in this continent and others. He had met sophisticated Europe, and he had seemed to fail. And I remember that my mother and my father went up to New Jersey to meet him when he landed at Hoboken, just 2 months before that fateful trip which he made in his fight for, the losing fight for the league on which he was stricken. I remember that when he came back to Hoboken, he saw the crowds and he said, "Jerseyman though I am, Hoboken never seemed beautiful to me till now."
0: Failing abroad, Wilson also failed at home. He didn't get the peace he wanted at Paris, and he couldn't persuade America to accept the peace he did get. One of those opposing both the peace of Paris and the League of Nations was a man whose son, ironically, now heads America's delegation to the UN. Said Senator Henry Cabot Lodge, and this actually is his voice:
7: "An American I was born, an American I have remained all my life. I have never had but one allegiance. I cannot divide it now. I have loved but one flag, and I cannot share that devotion and give affection to the mongrel banner invented for a league. Internationalism, illustrated by the Bolsheviks, is to me repulsive."
0: On July 10th, 1919, Wilson laid the peace treaty, including the League of Nations, before the Senate. Then he began stumping the country, going over the heads of the senators to the people themselves. There were many on both the right and the left who were not enthusiastic. Says Mr. Thomas,
2: "When the final draft of the League of Nations came out, it was so much less good than had been hoped, and it was coupled inexorably, apparently, with a treaty so much worse than we had hoped, that there was not just opposition from people like Henry Cabot Lodge. There was a lot of opposition in general."
0: And the effort by Wilson to sell his plan proved too much. In September, he broke down and returned to Washington. He was a tired and sick old man when, 6 months later, the Senate went through the formality of voting down the treaty and the League. How did Wilson take it? Mr. Sayre recalls,
8: "My most indelible memories, I think, of Woodrow Wilson are of a man in apparent defeat. The Treaty of Versailles rejected by the United States Senate, the League of Nations repudiated by America. Yet never for a moment did I see him embittered. Never did he seem to doubt the ultimate triumph of the great principles for which he gave his life. Just before his death, he told a friend, 'I'm not sorry I broke down. As it is coming now, the American people are thinking their way through and reaching their own decision. And this is the better way for it to come.'"
0: Why did he fail at home? Professor Amaker believes he knows.
4: Wilson failed to understand the importance of public relations. He assumed that men are more reasonable, perhaps, than they are, and that they would be persuaded by the mere logic of his exposition. But in that he was deceived. He failed to see how the tide of opinion was slipping from under any interventionism in Europe or any plan or program of guaranteeing by force the peace system.
0: The League of Nations stumbled through the between wars years toward its inevitable death. At its last meeting, Joseph Paul Boncour of France cried, "It was not the League that failed. It was the nations which neglected it. It was the governments which abandoned it." Wilson, like the League, was approaching the end. And it came February 3rd, 1924. Woodrow Wilson now rests with America's immortals in Washington Cathedral.

0: Gentlemen, what is your verdict? Mr. Daniels.
1: I think we all need to remember Woodrow Wilson as the man who dared to bring the American dream into world diplomacy. We need to understand that his failure might be the foundation of a greater triumph unless his country betrayed him a second and a greater time. We need this year and all years to remember that Wilson did not take America into the affairs of the world, but that in the world he kept the ancient American faith. Our task is to do as much in our own time.
0: Governor Herter.
2: He had extraordinary vision, extraordinary foresight. He was a man of great principle and a man of very high ideals. One can perhaps attribute his failures to the fact that in the give and take of political life required to carry those ideals into effect, he was not as effective as he was in the statement of those ideals and in his own burning passion for them. I still think, however, that he's left an imprint on the world which will rate him among the very top of our presidents.
0: And you, Mr. Thomas?
3: I do consider Woodrow Wilson an idealist, a great man, most emphatically a wonderful speaker, a great educator he was in some of his ideas and methods, a fine president. And if the day ever does come when we shall get to something like world government that keep the world at peace, Woodrow Wilson will certainly deserve to be remembered among the pioneers, even if I still think that the pioneering effort wasn't too good.
0: And now, Dr. Fosdick.
4: The last time I saw him, it was just a month before he died. It was very obvious that his strength was failing, although his mind was keen and alert. Wilson's whole thought centered on the League of Nations. The League was a promise for a better future, he said, as well as an escape from an evil past. His voice rose as he recalled the charge of idealism so often used against the League. The world is run by its ideals, he exclaimed. Only the fool thinks otherwise. The League was the answer. Its machinery might be changed by experience, but the core of the idea was essential. That was my last glimpse of him. With his gray, lined face, his white hair, his grim, determined jaw, he seemed like the reincarnation of one of the prophets.
0: Finally, the Secretary of State, John Foster Dulles.
5: And so this man, whose ideals had transfigured millions, passed from the scene an apparent failure. But that was only the appearance. The world had failed, and for that failure it had to pay the heavy price of World War II. And then the nations did what Wilson had sought 25 years before. With the exception of Soviet Russia, all invoked moral principles as a basis for the peace settlements, and they recreated Wilson's League of Nations, this time called the United Nations, and this time with the United States a founding and a leading member. Years of perplexity and agony could produce no solace other than that which Woodrow Wilson had offered a generation before. In that fact is to be found the measure of his greatness.
0: There you have the verdict on Woodrow Wilson by a jury of his peers. The sentence, immortality. Wilson fail? No, it was we ourselves who failed. He was the prophet of Princeton, crying in the wilderness of waste and war, and we didn't listen. Until now.
6: 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Tonight's program, presented as a tribute in connection with the centennial year observance of Wilson's birth, was written by James Harper, edited by Arthur Wakeley, and narrated by Chet Huntley.
7: You have just heard A biography in sound documentary on the life of President Woodrow Wilson.

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0: soldiers were dwarfed by a modern machinery of war, on the battlefields of the First World War. 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
1: The Bowmen.

0: It was during the retreat of the 80,000, and the authority of the censorship is sufficient excuse for not being more explicit. But it was on the most awful day of that awful time, on the day when ruin and disaster came so near that their shadow fell over London far away, and without any certain news the hearts of men failed within them and grew faint, as if the agony of the army in the battlefield had entered into their souls. On this dreadful day, then, when 300,000 men in arms with all their artillery swelled like a flood against the little English company, there was one point above all other points in our battle line that was for a time in awful danger, not merely of defeat, but of utter annihilation. With the permission of the censorship and of the military expert, this corner may perhaps be described as a salient, and if this angle were crushed and broken, then the English force as a whole would be shattered, the Allied left would be turned, and Sedan would inevitably follow. All the morning the German guns had thundered and shrieked against this corner and against the thousand or so of men who held it. The men joked at the shells and found funny names for them and had bets about them and greeted them with scraps of music hall songs. But the shells came on and burst and tore good Englishmen limb from limb and tore brother from brother. And as the heat of the day increased, so did the fury of that terrific cannonade. There was no help, it seemed. The English artillery was good, but there was not nearly enough of it. It was being steadily battered into scrap iron. There comes a moment in a storm at sea when people say to one another, "It is at its worst, it can blow no harder," and then there is a blast 10 times more fierce than any before it. So it was in these British trenches. There were no stouter hearts in the whole world than the hearts of these men. But even they were appalled as this 7 times heated hell of the German cannonade fell upon them and overwhelmed them and destroyed them. And at this very moment, they saw from their trenches that a tremendous host was moving against their lines. 500 of the 1,000 remained, and as far as they could see, the German infantry was pressing on against them, column upon column, a gray world of men, 10,000 of them, as it appeared afterwards. There was no hope at all. They shook hands, some of them. One man improvised a new version of the battle song, "Goodbye, Goodbye to Tipperary," ending with, "And we shan't get there." And they all went on firing steadily. The officers pointed out that such an opportunity for high-class fancy shooting might never occur again. The Germans dropped line after line. The Tipperary humorist asked, "What price Sydney Street?" And the few machine guns did their best, but everybody knew it was of no use. The dead gray bodies lay in companies and battalions as others came on and on and on, and they swarmed and stirred and advanced from beyond and beyond. "World without end, amen," said one of the British soldiers with some irrelevance as he took aim and fired. And then he remembered, he says he cannot think why or wherefore, a queer vegetarian restaurant in London where he had once or twice eaten eccentric dishes of cutlets made of lentils and nuts that pretended to be steak. On all the plates in this restaurant there was printed a figure of St. George in blue with the motto, "Adsit Anglis Sanctus Georgius," "May St. George be a present help to the English." This soldier happened to know Latin and other useless things, and now, as he fired at his man in the gray advancing mass 300 yards away, he uttered the pious vegetarian motto. He went on firing to the end, and at last Bill on his right had to clout him cheerfully over the head to make him stop, pointing out as he did so that the king's ammunition cost money and was not lightly to be wasted in drilling funny patterns into dead Germans. For as the Latin scholar uttered his invocation, he felt something between a shudder and an electric shock pass through his body. The roar of the battle died down in his ears to a gentle murmur. Instead of it, he says, he heard a great voice and a shout louder than a thunder peal crying, "Arai, arai, arai." His heart grew hot as a burning coal. It grew cold as ice within him, as it seemed to him that a tumult of voices answered to his summons. He heard, or seemed to hear, thousands shouting,
1: St. George, St. George.
2: St. George for merry England. St. George for merry England.
1: For heaven's night, aid us.
2: St. George for merry England. St. George for merry England.
1: For heaven's night, aid us.
0: And as the soldier heard these voices, he saw before him, beyond the trench, a long line of shapes with a shining about them. They were like men who drew the bow, and with another shout their cloud of arrows flew singing and tingling through the air towards the German hosts. The other men in the trench were firing all the while. They had no hope, but they aimed just as if they had been shooting at Bisley. Suddenly one of them lifted up his voice in the plainest English. "God help us," he bellowed to the man next to him, "but we're bloomin' marvels. Look at those gray. Gentlemen, look at them. Do you see them? They're not going down in dozens nor in hundreds. It's thousands it is. Look, look, there's a regiment gone while I'm talking to you." "Shut it," the other soldier bellowed, taking aim. "What are you gassing about?" But he gulped with astonishment even as he spoke, for indeed the gray men were falling by the thousands. The English could hear the guttural scream of German officers, the crackle of their revolvers as they shot the reluctant, and still line after line crashed to the earth. All the while, the Latin-bred soldier heard the cry, "Haro! Haro! St. George, help us! High Chevalier, defend us!" The singing arrows fled so swift and thick that they darkened the air. The heathen horde melted from before them. "More machine guns," Bill yelled to Tom. "Don't hear them," Tom yelled back, "but thank God anyway, they've got it in the neck." In fact, there were 10,000 dead German soldiers left before that salient of the English army, and consequently there was no Sedan. In Germany, a country ruled by scientific principles, the great general staff decided the contemptible English must have employed shells containing an unknown gas of a poisonous nature, as no wounds were discernible on the bodies of the dead German soldiers. But the man who knew what nuts tasted like when they called themselves steak knew also that St. George had brought his Agincourt bowmen to help the English.

0: We willed it not.
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0: During the First World War, millions of soldiers from the United States found themselves for the first time on foreign soil. 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The lecture has been edited.
1: The history of the Army's buildup during the past 50 years, from weakness to a strong modern fighting force, is an epic story. For more than a century, the United States was more or less isolated from large-scale participation in major European and Asian wars by the vast oceans to the east and west of us. Most Americans thought the Atlantic and the Pacific were our protection. We had a new and rich continent to develop, a mighty nation to build. We did not wish to become embroiled in the quarrels of remote and alien people. We wished to prosper in peace. The Spanish-American War saw the United States emerge as a world power, but we still took great comfort in our relative isolation, and our complacency grew until a leading role in world affairs, for which we were ill-prepared, was suddenly thrust upon us. It actually began in 1914.
2: In Germany, Kaiser Wilhelm and his Prussian militarists had built up a massive army as an instrument of conquest to expand the German Empire. In 1914, Europe, and more specifically the Balkans, were a powder keg with a short fuse, awaiting the spark. The fuse was ignited on June 28th of that fateful year. During a visit to Sarajevo, the Archduke Ferdinand of Austria and his wife were assassinated by Serbian nationalists. Thirty days later, Austria declared war on Serbia. Serbia appealed to her ally, Russia. Russia ordered full mobilization. Germany did likewise. On the 1st of August, German troops moved on France, sending a 12-hour ultimatum to Belgium. England, having guaranteed Belgium's independence, honored her commitment. World War I was on.

By the 5th of September, 1914, the swift German advance threatened Paris. Thousands of French reinforcements were rushed to the front. Even the taxicabs of Paris were used in a desperate effort to stem the tide.

To most typically complacent Americans, it was just another of Europe's interminable quarrels, something we read about in the newspapers. Our official position? Strict neutrality, a policy proclaimed by President Woodrow Wilson. The entire United States Army consisted of less than 100,000 officers and enlisted men. No single unit was larger than a regiment. While America's total active military establishment was less than 170,000 men, millions were mobilized and fighting in Europe. Retired Army Chief of Staff General Leonard Wood said, "I believe our state of unpreparedness to be more dangerous than ever in history, except perhaps during the darkest moments of the Civil War." A few other professional soldiers read the signs of danger which could jeopardize their nation's safety. They were dedicated men, little known to the American public. Generals Hugh Scott, Tasker Bliss, and Peyton March, who served successively as Army Chiefs of Staff from 1914 through our participation in World War I. So strong was the nation's sense of neutrality that President Wilson thought such planning violated the spirit of our neutrality. General Tasker Bliss finally convinced the President that it was a routine staff function, a precautionary defense measure. Meanwhile, Europe's agony continued. By the end of 1915, the Allies had suffered 1.5 million casualties. During the first 3 years of the war, great and historic battles were fought. The First Battle of the Marne,

On the Eastern Front, the Battle of Tannenberg, where the Russians suffered a disastrous defeat from which they would never fully recover. Soon, the Western Front was confined largely to trench warfare. Here, the machine gun came into its own as a defense weapon of great firepower. The fighting at Verdun raged on from July through November. There was the Somme, bloody and indecisive battles. On land, a massive stalemate. At sea, German submarines took a heavy toll of Allied shipping to choke off food and other vital supplies bound for England and France. Unrestricted submarine warfare slowly pushed the United States toward war. The liner Lusitania was torpedoed. 1,200 civilians lost their lives, 139 of them Americans. The United States government made strong protests. The Germans agreed to restrict submarine activities. The agreement was not kept. Within months, unrestricted U-boat warfare was resumed. President Wilson ordered diplomatic relations severed. Anti-German sentiment flamed high when it was discovered that Germany's foreign minister, Zimmermann, had made a secret proposal to Mexico. That Mexico declare war on the United States and help persuade Japan to do likewise. Yeah. As a reward, Mexico would be given a fat slice of the United States. Arizona, Texas, and New Mexico. So sure was Germany of winning the war. The German warlords were convinced that America had neither the disposition nor the capability to wage war effectively. Our military weakness gave comfort to the aggressor. But on April 6, 1917, President Wilson asked the Congress for a declaration of war. His message reflected the feeling of the nation when he said, "We have no selfish ends to serve. We desire no conquest, no dominion. We enter this war only where we are clearly forced into it, because there are no other means of defending our rights." We had an army of only 200,000 men. 65,000 were National Guardsmen commanded by General John J. Pershing, pursuing Pancho Villa, who had been raiding our towns along the Mexican border. For the European war, we would need to raise an army of 4 million men, and quickly. For the second time in the nation's history, manpower was drafted. Those millions had to be housed, fed, clothed, trained, armed and equipped, and transported. A seemingly insurmountable task faced fewer than 9,000 regular army officers and an equally small, hard corps of non-commissioned officers. But they met the challenge and molded raw citizen soldiers into a fighting force that was to win the victory. Such a massive military operation required all-out support by American industry. Industry's response was magnificent. We transported overseas more than 2 million United States troops. And nearly 8 million tons of war materiel through submarine-infested waters without the loss of a single transport. The United States Navy was on the job. The words of a popular song of the day seem just right. We're coming over, and we won't come back till it's over, over there. It was a brave song to ease the grim realities, but it promised the victory.

Late in 1917, Tsarist Russia collapsed. This enabled Germany to transfer a large part of her fighting forces from the Eastern to the Western Front for large-scale offensive drives that carried them to within 37 miles of Paris. To stop the massive German offensive, General Pershing sent the United States 3rd Division to Chateau Thierry. The 2nd Division was rushed up to the line on the west to hold the road that led from Chateau Thierry to Paris. For 3 days, the Germans threw all they had against the Americans, but the American line held. Despite what the German soldier had been told, he soon discovered that the American soldier was a tough fighting man to be reckoned with. The first major all-American offensive began on the 12th of September, 1918. To reduce one of three big salients on the Western Front at Saint Mihiel on the Meuse River. The American First Army was assigned the task of removing the bulge in the Allied line. More than a half million American soldiers were massed for the attack. The big push called for all-out air support, the greatest concentration of air power yet seen in warfare. More than 1,400 aircraft. Thousand pieces of artillery blasted the enemy. In 2 days, the salient was smashed. No! 15,000 prisoners taken. More than 250 pieces of artillery captured. The Americans moved on swiftly into the Meuse-Argonne area to pound the German forces already weakened by massive casualties and lack of supplies. Now 4,000 guns blasted the enemy day and night. More than 800 Allied planes went into action, some 600 of them piloted by Americans.

0: During the Allies' power drive, those first primitive tanks proved mobile armor would play an essential part in any future warfare. The Meuse-Argonne Offensive, begun on the 26th of September 1918, was one of the last great offensive actions of the war. By the 7th of November, American troops had driven through three major German defense lines. The Kaiser's legions fought on stubbornly, but their supply lines broke down and they were unable to replace mounting casualties. At 11 o'clock, on the morning of November 11, 1918, the firing in World War I ceased. The war to end all wars was over. The American citizen soldier had fought in the proudest tradition of his nation's military history. The leadership of General John G. Pershing established an inspiring high standard for future commanders to follow. World War I was an invaluable training ground for a small group of young American Army officers who, a quarter of a century later, were to become famous military leaders in the greatest of all wars. They gained experience which would serve them and their nation well. But in 1918, they too welcomed the armistice and returned home with their battle-weary troops. Peace would reign for a time. But two great soldiers sounded a warning of things to come which few heeded. General Tasker Bliss predicted that war would come again within 30 years. Marshal Foch said, "This is not peace. It is an armistice for a 20-year period." They were prophets of remarkable insight. But we stacked our arms, and under the provisions of the Washington Disarmament Conference, sank some of our warships. The American people relaxed, pursuing the arts and pleasures of peace. Our large wartime army had disintegrated. It became a memory. The citizen soldier had returned to his plow, his factory, his business, his profession. Again, it was business as usual. Our troops engaged in peacetime garrison duty and an occasional training exercise. The United States Military Academy at West Point, from whose gray walls and plain have come a host of men who have made monumental contributions not only in war, but in the pursuits of peace, was just another educational institution in the public mind, whose football team evoked the principal interest. Yes, it was a time of peace. The military was not important in the general scheme of things. The nation fell back into its old ways of blessed isolation and complacency. We pursued fun instead. Those were the days of prohibition. Speakeasies and bootleggers did a thriving business. There were those who sought relief from the backwash of the recent Great War. There was the marathon dance craze. It was a strange sort of endurance contest, a phenomenon of the times. But in faraway Germany, there was a shabby little man who had been a corporal in the German army. His brooding, twisted mind was a hate and a growing satanic obsession. He dreamed of many strange things, but there was one thing he never dreamed of, that one day he would be the underlying cause of activating the mightiest United States Army in history.
1: You have just heard a big picture lecture presenting highlights of the history of the United States Army from World War I, portraying the far-reaching events during 50 years which carried a nation from isolationist complacency to immense global responsibilities and commitments.
2: You have just heard an edited big picture lecture on American isolationism and the First World War.

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0: In the late 1940s, there was a radio series that presented episodes from the life of an American president, without mentioning his name. The listeners would then guess which president was being portrayed. Now, on historyradio.org, we present a 1948 episode of the series that dramatizes how Woodrow Wilson came to declare war in 1917.
1: Mr. President, at home in the White House, the elected leader of our people, our fellow citizen and neighbor. These are little-known stories of the men who've lived in the White House. Dramatic, exciting events in their lives that you and I so rarely hear. True human stories of Mr. President.

0: Now, Edward Arnold as Mr. President. Let's visit him in the White House. It is Sunday, and the old mansion is resting quietly after a busy week. We walk through the great doors under the presidential seal, across the foyer and down the long hall to the president's study.
1: Oh, hello there. Come in and sit down, won't you? It seems to me the two words which describe the president's job best are command and responsibility. On the president's shoulders rest not only the welfare of the people of the United States, but also the welfare of the people of the entire world. This is a heavy responsibility. I had three people to share this with me, my wife and two very good friends. Later on, of course, I'll tell you which president this happened to, but meanwhile you may be able to guess. It was just before Christmas when the new First Lady and I came to the White House after a too brief honeymoon. I had every wish to pick her up and carry her across the threshold. But there was the household staff and the traditional line with Mrs. Sloan, the housekeeper, at the head. I didn't want to behave like a youngster in public, so my bride and I linked hands and walked in quite sedately as Mrs. Sloan said...
2: Welcome home, madam, and Mr. President.
1: Thank you, Mrs. Sloan, Edith, my dear, our housekeeper and her staff.
3: How do you do?
2: Our very best wishes, ma'am, for long life and great happiness. Both of my heart.
1: Well, we've had a long trip since Mrs. Sloan. My thanks again, and I think if we went upstairs
2: yes,
1: now...
2: Yes, of course, sir. All back to your work.
4: Yes, ma'am.
2: I rearranged your room, sir, just as you asked. We hope you'll be pleased.
1: Oh, I'm sure we will be. Come, Edith. Come along.
3: What have you been up to now, dear?
1: Oh, you'll see, Edith. You'll see.
3: Oh, Mrs. Sloan is charming, dear. I'm sure we'll get along beautifully.
1: Oh, of course you will. Well, here we are. This is our room.
3: Oh, darling, the flowers. They're lovely.
1: Mrs. Sloan's idea, I'm afraid.
3: Always giving credit where it's... They're lovely.
1: Mrs. Sloan's idea, I'm afraid.
3: Always giving credit where it's due, aren't you? It's one of the things I love you for.

0: I'm not sure it's right, darling. You're sleeping in a Republican's bed.
1: With an election year around the corner, you may be right about that. But then again, there's a certain magic in this old house, Edith. Men have come to live here from so many political parties, but once they're here, well, they've always turned out to be presidents of all the people.
0: I understand. You know, I wouldn't be at all surprised if Mr. Lincoln rather liked that idea. I'm sure my husband does. I'm very sure of that.

0: Good morning, gentlemen.
1: Good morning, sir.
2: President.
1: More bad news from the other side, sir?
0: No, it's about the same, Murray.
1: Then we're still trying to be conciliators?
0: You sound doubtful.
1: Now, the war's been going on for more than 2 years now. Do you blame me?
0: No, still if our good officers can shorten the conflict by a single day...
2: And keep us out of it.
0: Still, I think we can keep our pound.
2: We have to, sir. This is an election year.
1: Don't you think so, too, sir?
0: I hope and pray so, Ralph. Believe me, the last thing on this earth I want to see in this nation is war. That's why I called you and my Secretary of State.
2: Not another note to Germany?
0: Well,
2: useless, absolutely useless.
0: What do you think, Ralph?
1: Well, I'm inclined to agree with Lansing, Mr. President. After all, Germany is fighting in France. The British blockade is having small effect just now. Until she feels the real effects of war, her arrogance will stop any attempts at negotiation.
2: And we have our national pride. There comes a time when conciliation may be taken for weakness.
0: But if we frame our notes correctly, no one will accuse us of weakness.
1: I'll go along with that, Mr. President, if we don't forget that the fellow who holds the coats of a couple of fighters usually winds up in the fight himself. And as Bob said, this is an election year.
0: What if it is?
1: Well, your supporters are already using the slogan, "He kept us out of war."
0: I shall campaign on domestic issues.
2: All well and good, but if you're not elected again, you won't be able to do much good either at home or abroad.
0: I'm keeping that in mind, Bob. But the fact remains that we have to send another note to Germany now. The British stories about German atrocities are having their effect. The people are beginning to react strongly toward them. We must move quickly.
2: Then what's the keynote? If our people are becoming angry at Germany...
0: Patience is the keynote, as always.
2: Oh, very well to talk.
0: Now, I know I've been snubbed, but I still believe there's hope for peace. And as long as that remains, we shall continue to be patient with both parties.

0: Oh, you'll have to do better than that, darling. Keep your head down and your eye on the ball.
1: Well, you'll have to give me a handicap from now on, say two strokes a hole.
0: Either that or charge you for golf lessons. Replace the divot, darling. We'll move along.
1: So, only an expert could tell the president has been here.
0: When you lose your present job, darling, I'll find you another, mowing lawns with a driver.
1: That time may be closer than we think.
0: Oh, you'll be reelected. At a time in history like this, the country couldn't turn a man like you out of the White House.
1: But do the voters know the president the way his wife does?
0: Perhaps not. But they know you well enough.
1: Then perhaps I'd better not campaign. They might get to know me too well.
0: Please be serious a moment, dear.
1: Oh, listen to the woman. We're out on the golf course. It's spring. The Maryland hills are blooming. I have the loveliest lady in Washington on my side, and she wants to be serious.
0: I know, dear, and thank you.
1: You're very welcome, madam.
0: But the fact remains, Mr. President, that you are the president, and you have to remain so another 4 years.
1: Do you really think so, my dear?
0: Yes, if we are to stay out of war.
1: You too, Edith?
0: What do you mean, me too?
1: Oh, that slogan. Times like this morning, I wish you and I could walk through the spring green hills of Maryland like this forever. But enough of that. I've got to get back. I have a meeting with Bob Lansing in an hour.
0: And I promised Mrs. Sloan we'd have tea together and visit a while. Oh, there are times, Mrs. Sloan, when I almost wish he would be defeated this year.
2: One way it might be better, ma'am, and another way I'm not so sure.
0: How do you mean?
2: Well, for his health's sake, might be better for him to retire to private life. But on the other side, well...
0: Go on.
2: His heart's so set on helping people and on making peace. You know how he talks about a peace that will last forever.
0: Yes, I know.
2: It makes me feel if he were defeated and he couldn't work for his idea, it might break his heart, ma'am.
0: Thank you, Mrs. Sloan. I've begun to think that maybe...

0: I was the only one who felt that... You've helped me tremendously this morning.
1: I've helped? Why, I've only said what I believe to be true, Mary.
0: Yes, and that's what's helped me so very much. I think I know now exactly what I have to do to help him as much as possible.

0: Well, Edith, look at this breakfast table.
1: Mrs. Sloan has done her customary good job.
2: Just a way of congratulating you on your re-election yesterday, Mr. President.
0: Well, no, that's very nice of you, but I'm not re-elected yet. California is still in doubt, you know.
2: Not in my mind it isn't. And if the folks in California had any sense yesterday, they surely put you back in office.
0: On that basis, Mrs. Sloan, we will proceed with our breakfast. Mm-hmm.
2: Hmm? Thank you, sir. Now, if you'll excuse me.
0: Surely.
1: Dear.
0: Yes?
1: How do you feel about it?
0: Oh, I'm not sure. I haven't had time to give it much thought.
1: But you want to stay here.
0: Yes. Yes. I think the continuation of our administration is terribly important just now.
1: Because of Germany?
0: Because of the war. If there is to be peace, the... Oh, no, see here, I'll not permit anything to interfere with this breakfast.
1: No, my dear, nothing shall interfere. Except if the Germans should by some chance send us an unexpected note.
0: Not now, Edith, not now. I want to drink my coffee and look at my lovely wife.
1: Oh, there'll be many years to do that, my dear.
0: You know, all this proves something I'm sure many people don't believe is possible.
1: That the president is human.
0: That, yes. And that he can be as happy as any human being can ever expect to be. And that, my dear, is a compliment for you. Now, how about another cup of coffee? Here, let me help you.
3: Mr. President, if this conciliation of yours continues, the United States of America will become a laughingstock.
0: All right, Bob, all right. What do you think, Ralph?
4: Well, Lansing is closer to the other nations than I am, sir.
0: You're evading the issue.
3: We're all evading it. Mr. President, the California vote is in. You're re-elected now. You have the people's mandate.
0: For peace, Robert.
3: But not at any price.
4: I'd agree with that. More and more, the sentiment seems to be swinging pro-ally.
0: Very well. What action do you suggest? Shall I go before Congress and ask for a declaration of war?
4: Oh, that would be going a little far just now, I
0: So
4: think.
0: Do I, gentlemen. It seems to me that I'm divided roughly into three groups these days. Pro-German, pro-ally, and the vast majority who expect me to find a way to keep us out of war. Those are the people who elected me. I've got to find a way out for them.
4: Is there such a way?
0: I don't know.
3: What do you propose to do?
0: I propose to make another try for peace. I want to phrase a note today, gentlemen, with your help. Asking for peace without victory for either side. I shall request an answer from both sides, and I shall be prepared to open negotiations if they agree to my first proposal.
3: Germany won't even answer.
4: What will this accomplish, sir, besides keeping the record plain?
0: I think it will make it absolutely clear, gentlemen, that the United States has done everything it could to prevent war. Then, you see, if war comes, we shall have a united country. And with a united country, there need be no fear about the result. As the year drew to a close, Edith and I passed our first anniversary without celebrating. Matters in the world were much too serious just then for either of us to want any elaborate party. As a matter of fact, it was in our anniversary that I sent a suggestion to all the warring nations that they state their war aims in simple terms so that all the people of the world would understand them. This was something new in diplomacy. Actually, it was not diplomacy. It was straight, forthright dealing. And then we waited. Christmas was almost upon us before Bob Lansing came over from the State Department with a diplomatic note in his hand. It had been given to him, he said,
3: by the French ambassador a short while ago.
0: Is it an answer?
3: Yes, sir. Here it is.
0: Thank you. I see. Doubt if time has come when a peace of lasting benefit can be made in Europe. Peace terms involve restoration, reparation, rehabilitation, and guarantees. Rather general, don't you think, Robert?
3: I wonder if we can hope for much more.
0: From the British?
3: I doubt it. Their Prime Minister is due to make a speech before Parliament in the next day or so. He will almost undoubtedly include a reply to your note.
0: Will he accept?
3: I doubt if the mood of the people will permit him to accept.
0: But suppose Germany accepts or makes a decent declaration?
3: In that case, the British will be shrewd enough to play along. Propaganda-wise, they will have to.
0: Which leaves it almost entirely in the lap of Germany.
3: You sound as if you no longer believe in good angels, Mr. President.
0: Did I ever, Robert?
3: Well, no, but a lot of people think you did.
0: You yourself concluded?
3: To be honest, sir, at times, yes.
0: Robert, I can't blame you, but I hate to see the holiday season coming to a close and no move for peace being made at such a time.
3: I understand, sir.
0: Right now, I think the French have done all they can. Their country has overrun, their youth dying by the thousands. I believe their reply is the best they can do. But Germany, that's something else.
3: They have what the French have lost. Do you expect them to offer to give it up?
0: Victors have sometimes been generous.
3: Historically, yes.
0: But it depends on who is writing the history.
3: Yes, sir.
0: Well, Robert, all we can do is wait, and then wait some more. Go on back to your office, Robert, and let me know as soon as you hear.
1: Mrs. Sloan has put the sandwiches and the thermos on the hall table, as usual. Just in case I can get you out for a little early golf tomorrow morning.
0: Yes, my dear.
1: And so the cow jumped over the moon and the dish ran away with the spoon.
0: Yes, my dear.
1: Mr. President, you haven't heard a word I've been saying.
0: Hmm? What? Oh, I'm sorry. I really am sorry. What were you saying, my dear?
1: Well, nothing of any importance. But this is important.
0: Then go ahead. I'm listening now.
1: You make yourself ill worrying so, and it's no good, dear. You've a job to do. You simply must take care of yourself.
0: I know, but here I am trying to stop a war, trying to keep us out of it. Edith, it lives with me 24 hours a day.
1: I know, darling. Now, will you let me try to help you for a minute or two?
0: You help just by being here.
1: I have a job to do, too, taking care of you. Now, will you come and play golf tomorrow morning?
0: In the middle of the winter?
1: Well, there's no snow, and the sun will do you so much good.
0: I suspect a certain wife is trying to get a certain husband away from his desk.
1: I suspect you're right, my dear.
0: No, Edith, it's no use. As long as my mind is so heavy, I'm useless on a golf course, winter, spring, or summer.
1: Your mind. Or your heart, dear.
0: Oh, both, I suppose.
1: With you, the heart comes first.
0: Yes, it's a bad policy for the head of a nation.
1: Good policy. You may be driving yourself much too hard these days. But I'm prouder of you than ever before.
0: Thank you, my dear. Now, what do you say we start for bed, huh? Sleep is a precious and important commodity these days.
3: So I don't know what to say, Mr. President. I can't decide if this last answer is honest or just plain conniving.
0: I see. What do you think, Ralph?
4: Well, knowing the Germans as I think I do, sir, I'd suspect they want an international conference and a sort of armistice for crafty reasons. The fighting which will give them time to regroup their forces and mount a new offensive against Paris.
0: That would be unspeakable.
4: I know that, sir.
0: Well, Bob?
3: I lean toward Murray's idea.
0: Well, we've had three answers from them now. From Great Britain, from France, and from Germany.
3: And each one confusing the issues. They all cry peace, but there is no peace.
0: Then shall we, too, make war?
4: But we can still keep out of it, can't we, Mr. President?
0: Not much longer, I'm afraid. Not with our shipping threatened, not with the lives of our citizens abroad and on the high seas in constant danger.
3: I, for one, would think that the sooner the better in that case.
0: We can make no move, gentlemen, until the people are ready. And they won't be ready until they are fully satisfied that we have tried every possible manner and means of ending the conflict. I know the people, gentlemen. They aren't ready. They are no more ready than I am.

0: Here you are at this hour.
1: Yes, dear, I am.
0: Do you know what time it is?
1: Is it late?
0: Very late.
1: Well, I've got to finish this. I'm sending it to Congress tomorrow.
0: May I?
1: Of course, yes, yes. This is the final draft.
0: Another note.
1: A statement to Congress on what I think is a foundation for peace and international relations. I'm afraid it's still a little too professorial, the lecturer before the classroom coming out of me again, you know?
0: I am proposing government by the consent of the governed. That freedom of the seas, which in international conference after international conference, representatives of the United States have urged with the eloquence of those who are the convinced disciples of liberty, and that moderation of armaments which makes of armies and navies a power for order merely, not an instrument of aggression or of selfish violence.
1: Just the...
0: More?
1: Yes, yes, it's just the closing paragraph. I haven't typed it yet.
0: Oh, read it to me, please.
1: Well, see what you think, Edith. I'm going on from or selfish violence. These are American principles, American policies. We could stand for no others, and they are also the principles and policies of forward-looking men and women everywhere and of every modern nation, of every enlightened community. They are the principles of mankind and must prevail. Oh, Edith, they must listen to us now. They must, or be eternally condemned to war and death.

0: Well, you're out of the office early.
1: My dear, what's happened?
2: Edith, you remember my high-sounding phrases about the principles of mankind?
1: Yes. Yes, of course.
2: They have not prevailed.
1: Oh, my dear.
2: 8 days, 8 days, almost to the hour, and Germany has announced unrestricted submarine warfare.
1: Then that's that.
2: I've told Bob Lansing to order our ambassador to Germany to ask for his passport. It begins to look, Edith, as if you've married yourself to a wartime president.
1: Does that really worry you?
2: Oh, I think it does. I really think it does.
1: Well, don't let it for an instant. Wartime or peacetime, he's my president. And my husband. And that's all that matters.
2: Thank you, Edith. I thank you more than I can say.

0: My apologies, Mr. President. I came as soon as I could. Has it come, sir?
1: Ralph, I think that tomorrow morning... No, this morning I shall go before Congress and ask for a declaration of war. My message is here. It's written. I think I know what war means. But what else can I do? Is there anything else I can do, Ralph?
0: Your hand has been forced, sir. Our ship sunk, our citizens murdered on the high seas, every peace move blocked. We can't keep out, sir.
1: Do you realize what this war means, Ralph? It means our people will go war mad and turn their energies to destruction.
0: But it means, too, that Germany will be beaten.
1: I've wrestled with this, Ralph. How I've wrestled with it. But I think I'm most frightened at what will happen here, right here at home.
0: The war effort will be magnificent, sir. The people are ready.
1: Ready, yes, but do they know that war today means an end to the ideals of government we believe in? To fight, you must be brutal and ruthless. Brutality will enter every phase of our living. I only pray the Constitution and the Bill of Rights will survive. But I doubt that they will. No modern nation has ever put its strength to war and kept its head level. If there is any alternative, for heaven's sake, let's take it.
0: I see none, Mr. President. None whatsoever.
1: Nor do I. Tomorrow Congress will hear what I've written on this paper. With a profound sense of the solemn character of the step I am taking and of the grave responsibilities which it involves, but in obedience to what I deem my constitutional duty, performed in thus addressing you, there are many months of sacrifice ahead of us. It is a fearful thing to lead this great people into a war, but the right is more precious than peace, and we shall fight for the things which we have always carried nearest our hearts, for democracy. To such a task, we can dedicate our lives and our fortunes, everything that we are and everything that we have, with the pride of those who know that the day has come when America is privileged to spend her blood and her might for the principles that gave her birth and happiness and the peace which she has treasured. God helping her, she can do no other.

0: Well, you've probably figured out by now who I was when all that happened. It really did happen, you know, and I'll tell you the answer in just a moment.
1: Carnegie Hall, that's the name of a great new musical show ABC has on the air for your enjoyment every Sunday night. It's a half-hour program devoted to great musical works, both classical and semi-classical, and each week an event in American history is commemorated. The music is reminiscent of or drawn from that period or event, and as announcer and commentator, Gene Hamilton devotes his commentary to the occasion being commemorated. Each Sunday night, famous soloists appear on Carnegie Hall. And among the events to be commemorated this year are such days as Thanksgiving and Christmas. So make it a Sunday night custom to listen in when Carnegie Hall goes on the air over most of these same ABC stations. Now, here again is Edward Arnold.

I'm sure you've guessed by now that the president in this story was our great wartime leader of World War I, Woodrow Wilson. His great effort, the personal sacrifices he made, are part of history now. But it has always been of great comfort to those who knew him that the years of his marriage to beautiful Edith Bolling Wilson were some of the happiest ever spent by any president in the White House. Come and see me again next week, won't you? I'll have another story for you then that I'm sure you'll enjoy. Goodbye.

0: Mr. President was created by Robert G. Jennings. It was produced and directed by Leonard Reed. This story by Ira Marion was suggested by incidents in the life of President Woodrow Wilson.
1: You have just heard a 1948 episode of Mr. President.

0: We willed it not.
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A tiny village lay among the mountains of a country from which for 4 years the men had gone forth to fight. First, the best men had gone, then the older men, then the youths, and lastly the schoolboys. It will be seen that no men could have been left in the village except the very aged and the bodily incapacitated, who soon died owing to the war policy of the government, which was to let the useless perish that there might be more food for the useful. Now it chanced that while all the men went away, save those left to die of slow starvation, only a few returned, and these few were crippled and disfigured in various ways. One young man had only part of a face, and had to wear a painted tin mask, like a holiday maker. Another had two legs but no arms, and another two arms but no legs. One man could scarcely be looked at by his own mother, having had his eyes burned out of his head until he stared like death. One had neither arms nor legs, and was mad of his misery besides, and lay all day in a cradle like a baby. And there was a quite old man who strangled night and day from having sucked in poison gas, and another, a mere boy, who shook like a leaf in a high wind, from shell shock, and screamed at a sound. And he too had lost a hand, and part of his face, though not enough to warrant the expense of a mask for him. All these men, except he who had been crazed by horror of himself, had been furnished with ingenious appliances to enable them to be partly self-supporting, and to earn enough to pay their share of the taxes which burdened their defeated nation. To go through that village after the war was something like going through a life-size toy village with all the mechanical figures wound up and clicking. Only instead of the figures being new and gay and pretty, they were battered and grotesque and inhuman. There would be the windmill and the smithy and the public house. There would be the row of cottages, the village church, the sparkling waterfall, the party-coloured fields spread out like bright kerchiefs on the hillsides, the parading fowl, the goats and cows, though not many of these last. There would be the women, and with them some children. Very few, however, for the women had been getting reasonable, and were now refusing to have sons who might one day be sent back to them limbless and mad, to be rocked in cradles, for many years perhaps. Still the younger women, softer creatures of impulse, had borne a child or two. One of these, born the second year of the war, was a very blonde and bullet-headed rascal of three, with a bullying air and of a roving disposition. But such traits appear engaging in children of sufficiently tender years, and he was a sort of village plaything, here, there, and everywhere, on the most familiar terms with the wrecks of the war which the government of that country had made. He tried on the tin mask and played with the baker's mechanical leg, so indulgent were they of his caprices, and it amused him excessively to rock the cradle of the man who had no limbs and who was his father. In and out he ran, and was humoured to his bent. To one he seemed the son he had lost, to another the son he might have had, had the world gone differently. To others he served as a brief escape from the shadow of a future without hope, to others yet the diversion of an hour. This last was especially true of the blind man, who sat at the door of his old mother's cottage, binding brooms. The presence of the child seemed to him like a warm ray of sunshine falling across his hand, and he would lure him to linger, by letting him try on the great blue goggles, which he found it best to wear in public. But no disfigurement or deformity appeared to frighten the little fellow. These had been his playthings from earliest infancy. One morning, his mother, being busy washing clothes, had left him alone, confident that he would soon seek out some friendly fragment of soldier and entertain himself till noon and hunger time. But occasionally, children have odd notions, and do the exact opposite of what one supposes. On this brilliant summer morning, the child fancied a solitary ramble along the bank of the mountain stream. Vaguely, he meant to seek a pool higher up, and to cast stones in it. He wandered slowly, straying now and then into small valleys, or chasing wayside ducks. It was past 10 before he gained the green-gleaming and foam-whitened pool, sunk in the shadow of a tall grey rock, over whose flat top 3 pine trees swayed in the fresh breeze. Under them,
Looking to the child like a white cloud in a green sky, stood a beautiful young man, poised on the sheer brink for a dive. A single instant he stood there, clad only in shadow and sunshine. The next, he had dived so expertly that he scarcely splashed up the water around him. Then his dark, dripping head rose in sight, his glittering arm thrust up, and he swam vigorously to shore. He climbed the rock for another dive. These actions he repeated in pure sport and joy in life so often that his little spectator became dizzy with watching. At length he had enough of it and stooped for his discarded garments. These he carried to a more sheltered spot and rapidly put on, the child still wide-eyed and wondering, for indeed he had much to occupy his attention. He had two arms, two legs, a whole face with eyes, nose, mouth, chin, and ears, complete. He could see, for he had glanced about him as he dressed. He could speak, for he sang loudly. He could hear, for he had turned quickly at the whir of pigeon wings behind him. His skin was smooth all over, and nowhere on it were the dark scarlet maps which the child found so interesting on the arms, face, and breast of the burned man. He did not strangle every little while, or shiver madly, and scream at a sound. It was truly inexplicable, and therefore terrifying. The child was beginning to whimper, to tremble, to look wildly about for his mother, when the young man observed him. "Hello," he cried eagerly, "if it isn't a child." He came forward across the footbridge with a most ingratiating smile, for this was the first time that day he had seen a child, and he had been thinking it remarkable that there should be so few children in a valley where, when he had travelled that way 5 years before, there had been so many he had scarcely been able to find pennies for them. So he cried, "Hello!" quite joyously, and searched in his pockets. But, to his amazement, the bullet-headed little blonde boy screamed out in terror and fled for protection into the arms of a hurriedly approaching young woman. She embraced him with evident relief and was lavishing on him terms of scolding and endearment in the same breath. When the traveller came up, looking as if his feelings were hurt, "I assure you, madam," said he, "that I only meant to give your little boy these pennies." He examined himself with an air of wonder. "What on earth is there about me to frighten a child?" he queried plaintively. The young peasant woman smiled indulgently on them both, on the child now sobbing, his face buried in her skirt, and on the boyish, perplexed, and beautiful young man. "It is because he finds the hare traveller so strange-looking," she said, curtsying. "He is quite small," she showed his smallness with a gesture, "and it is the first time he has even seen a whole man.

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0: In a recent show on BBC Radio, Dame Stella Rimington, the former Director General of MI5, examined the historical sources concerning the life of Edith Cavell, the first great martyr of the First World War. She concluded that Nurse Cavell was indeed running what amounted to an intelligence network. 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
1: The Encore Theater. The Encore Theater play tonight, Nurse Edith Cavell. Our star is Ida Lupino.

Some of our stories are fact, the struggles and accomplishments of great men of medicine. Others are fiction, stories of devotion to an ideal, individual heroism or courage. And now, Nurse Edith Cavill, starring Ida Lupino in the title role.

0: It was morning when the German columns marched into Brussels, that unforgettable August of 1914. They got no welcome. The stores and windows were shuttered by command of the Burgomeister. Behind drawn curtains, the people waited the order of the conqueror.
1: The ordinances will be published for everyone to read.
2: Some of our people are very poor and can't read.
1: Your people need a lesson. They need discipline.
2: We are a free people. We don't respond very readily to discipline.
1: I don't like your tone.
2: I am sorry.
1: You must change it. You have a great influence in this city. Show a spirit of cooperation and acceptance of the new regime, and the people will follow you.
2: How little you understand them. The moment I do that, my influence, as you call it, would disappear. They would pass me by in the streets, as they do you, Herr Captain, without seeming to realize that I existed.
1: I think they will realize that I exist. That will be all. Who is next, orderly?
3: Fräulein Edith Cavell. Here is her card, sir.
1: British subject, qualified nurse. London trained, arrived Belgium. Appointed head of the Birkendale Medical. Converted August 14 to military ambulance 53. You're a British subject, Fräulein. Why have you remained in Brussels?
4: I have work to do here. We are converted into a military hospital.
1: For Belgian soldiers?
4: For the wounded.
1: Any wounded?
4: Yes.
1: You would nurse Germans?
4: Of course.
1: We will take over your home as a German military hospital. You will be permitted to remain in control.
4: Very well.
1: You will receive instructions concerning the transfer at our convenience. Here is your identification card. You will not leave Belgium without my permission. That will be all.

0: Ah, good afternoon, Madame Rapport.
1: Miss Cavill, you're not doing your own shopping.
0: Oh, yes, we're short-handed now that the German and French nurses have left us.
1: Well, I'll have Philip carry your basket back for you.
0: Thank you. Any news of Jean?
1: Oh, I'm so afraid he's been captured. And they say they're shooting all the prisoners.
0: Oh, you mustn't believe all the gossip you hear. Why, I can't believe...
2: Grandmother!
1: Jean!
2: They're after me. I saw them coming down the street. Don't let them get me.
0: Quick, get into the back of your quarters. Hurry.
1: Come on, Jean.
0: Hurry, into a closet for the moment.
3: Wir wohnen in diesem Haus.
0: I'm afraid I... Ich nicht sprechen Deutsch.
3: English?
0: Yes.
3: Who lives here?
0: Madame Rapport. She's not very well. Her heart, you see, she's rather elderly. If there are any questions, I can answer.
3: We are billeting troops. How many can she take here?
0: I believe 4.
3: 4. They will be here within the hour.
0: Very well.
3: Good day, Fräulein.
0: Madame Rapport. Jean. My dear, you heard they're billeting troops here.
1: What are we to do? They're sure to find him.
0: Well, keep him here till tonight. Then I'll take him to the home. Get out some old clothes and have them ready for me when I come. I'll be here directly after curfew.
4: Look at this wire. Refugee prisoners are reported to have escaped from internment camps in the Mons area, probably seeking refuge in Brussels. Captain Heinrich, you will take the necessary steps to apprehend all refugee soldiers and advise the civil population of the penalty of harboring them.
5: I will, Excellency.
4: The Belgians do not approve of our being here, Heinrichs.
5: No, Excellency, but it's time they learned how a country should be run. Anyone who harbors a refugee soldier will provoke the severest penalties.
6: Madame Moulon.
7: Good heavens, Nurse Cavill. What brings you down to the waterfront?
6: May we talk quietly? It's very urgent.
7: We are just getting our barrels onto the barge. We'll be gone by midnight.
6: You remember Madame Rapport?
7: Of course. She has the bakery shop and the 2 grandsons.
6: Yes, that's right. Well, the elder Jean was taken prisoner.
7: Oh.
6: But escaped and made his way across country to home. I hid him for a day in the hospital.
7: How on earth did you manage that with the Germans underfoot all the time?
6: Well, there are 2 cellars in the hospital with a small door between.
7: Oh.
6: I pushed a big wardrobe in front of that door. You'd never know it was there. But I must get him out now. And I wondered if you'd help me.
7: How?
6: By hiding him on your barge. Then getting him across the frontier into Holland. Would you do that?
7: Of course I would. Bring him down after dark tonight, and we'll hide him in a big barrel. We'll have him safely in Holland in no time at all.
8: I'll tell you, Edith, it was the most shocking thing I've ever witnessed. Because the soldiers were in civilian clothes, they lined them up, shot them as spies, in my very own courtyard.
6: It's horrible. I never thought I'd live to see such things.
8: You should come out in the country and see for yourself. They're hiding everywhere, in barns and ditches. Most of them wounded and sick. If you go to the far side of the woods beyond our castle, you can hear them moaning and crying for help.
1: Oh, he's safe. Jean is safe in Holland. Look, I've just had this card.
6: Oh, I'm so happy, Madame Rapport.
1: Oh, God bless you. God bless you for saving my boy.
8: Thank heaven that one is safe. But there are so many that need saving.
6: Yes. Yes, well, let us talk about that. The 3 of us and Madame Moulon. Perhaps something can be done for them, too. If we could get some of them here to the hospital.
8: That would be very dangerous for you, Edith.
6: But how could we do it? Of course, there's the ambulance. Yes, but how are we going to get it here? Our driver was called up a week ago, and I don't know that I can trust the new boy.
8: Well, I've never driven an ambulance, but I don't see why this isn't a good time to learn.
1: You will hide them in the same cellar where my boy was?
6: Yes.
8: When would you like to go?
6: What better time is there than the present?

0: This foot is infected. I must treat it at once.
1: All three of them are unconscious now. They're so noisy. Are you sure they can't be heard upstairs in the hospital?
0: I'm afraid so. I have to go out for some dressings. Try and keep them as quiet as possible.
1: You know, I can't believe we've actually got them here. And for the life of me, I don't know how we did it. Oh, me, driving that ambulance like it was a sewing machine. And Madame Ripard fainting every time a German came near us. It was a lucky thing, too, that there was no one at the back entrance when we arrived.
0: You're making more noise than they are.
1: Ooh, I do rattle on sometimes, don't I?
0: I'll get the bandages and medicine.
2: Oh, there you are, matron. What on earth are you doing to that old wardrobe?
0: Why, nothing, Sister Watkins. I was just pushing it back against the wall. It was out too far. Someone will be falling over it.
2: We've been looking all over for you, matron. The officer said it was urgent.
0: Officer?
2: Yes, it's a German officer. He's in your sitting room.
0: Very well, sister. I'll go at once.
3: Fräulein Gavel.
0: Yes?
3: I am Dr. Gunther of the German Medical Corps.
0: Yes.
3: We are transferring the first contingent of our wounded here today. You will remove all civilian patients to their own houses. And any Belgian, French, or British wounded will be handed over to the German authorities.
0: Yes, doctor. I understand.

0: What are you looking for, my friend?
1: A safe road and a quick journey.
0: For how many?
1: 3 tonight, 7 on Monday.
0: Here is a pack of playing cards. You will find the identification card you require in among them.
1: Thank you. Do you have the identifications ready, Countess?
2: Yes. They were able to use the photographs off the men's army identification cards.
1: Good. Can the barge start tomorrow, Madame Moulin?
3: Whenever you wish, Miss Cavill.
1: Tomorrow, then. Madame Moulin, are the guides arranged?
2: All arranged. Francois will guide them to the barge. All is well.
1: Yes. Yes, all is well.

0: Captain Heinrich.
1: Yes, Excellency?
0: You are head of the counter-espionage service here in Brussels, are you not?
1: Yes, sir.
0: Take a look at this map. You see that? Every one of our positions indicated. I'm convinced there's an organization here. This map is clear proof. Unravel it. You'll get to the heart of the organization.
1: I have an idea. It's only an idea. But let me try it.
2: Matron, there's a Belgian refugee waiting to see you in your sitting room.
3: Oh, thank you. I'll go right in. You're sure he's a Belgian refugee?
2: He is dressed as one.
4: May I go in with you, Ida?
3: Yes, of course. Yes. What is it, please?
5: Nurse Cavill, I have escaped from a German prison camp.
3: What is your nationality?
5: French.
4: From which prison camp did you escape?
5: Weininger.
3: Well, what can I do for you?
5: Well, help me to get out of Belgium and back to France so I can rejoin my regiment.
3: I see. Countess, will you please get Captain Heinrichs on the phone?
4: Oh, with pleasure. Captain Heinrichs, headquarters, please.
5: Why are you calling him?
4: Hello? Captain Heinrichs, please. Miss Cavill. Oh, here, Edith. He'll be right on.
3: Hello, Captain Heinrichs. I have a man here in the hospital who says he's an escaped prisoner of war, and I wish to hand him over to you. Oh, no, he can't escape. As you know, the hospital is well guarded. Yes, very well, goodbye.
6: Why did you do that?
3: I'm sorry. You came to the wrong place. I must ask you to remain in this room. You'd be very foolish to try and escape. Come along, Countess.
4: Oh, the look on his face. How did you know he was a German spy?
3: My dear, the same way you did. When you were in school, and when I was, Weininger was pronounced with a W and not with a V, except by the Germans. Captain Heinrich will be very disappointed when he sees the pigeon he has bagged.
4: One thing we know now, though, Edith. They're watching us. And they couldn't pick a worse time. We have 11 in the cellar. Shall these be the last?
3: No. No, as long as we're alive, we must help to the extent of our powers. As long as we can save men's lives. Whether it is by wit or by medical aid, we shall continue to do it. A doctor or a nurse or a sincere patriot like you, my friend, learns to have a great respect for the value of the human life. Yes, if you and I died tonight, we would know that over 100 live because of our efforts.
4: We will go on, Edith.
3: Yes, we will go on.

0: And so the days passed, with a handful of valiant women defying the mighty German war machine. A nurse, a countess, an elderly French woman, and a younger one, who operated a barge with her husband. Night after night, the ambulance came ricketing to a stop, and the men were smuggled into the cellar. A few days later, when they were able to travel, with infinite courage and wise planning, they were taken out of danger on the barge. And then, one day...
1: He's terribly wounded in the head, Nurse Cavill. If something isn't done quickly, I think he'll die.
2: You say he's British?
1: Yes.
2: I'll get the ambulance and wait for you outside the back door, Edith.
3: Thank you. How far out of the city?
1: About 25 miles. He crashed in the woods.
3: I see. That's quite a way. But we shall manage.
4: We searched the whole wood, but we could find no trace of him.
5: He's got to be found, do you hear? Offer a reward, 500 francs, for any information leading to his arrest, dead or alive. Search every hospital and instruct all doctors and officers to report any unusual cases.
4: Yes, sir. Shall I interview Dr. Gunther first?
5: Where is Gunther?
4: At 149 Rue de la Culture.
5: Let me see. That's the nursing home run by...
4: The English woman, Cavill.
5: Cavill, eh? I think I'll go to see Nurse Cavill myself.
3: Well, you've seen the entire hospital, Captain Heinrichs, from the attic to the boiler rooms. May I ask now what is the occasion for such an extensive search?
5: A number of escaped prisoners are making their way out of the country. You understand, it is our duty to put a stop to this. It would be a most serious matter for those who engage in this traffic if they should be caught. Whether they are men or women, they would incur the severest penalties. Whether they are men or women, Miss Cavill, it is our duty.
3: It is your duty.

0: You all know the routine now. You follow your guides as far as Malines, where you will be transferred to another agent. You all have your information cards.
1: Right, sir.
0: And your 25 francs. Well, Godspeed. Follow the guide's instructions and you'll soon be safe. Lieutenant Wilson, give England my love.
2: Miss Cavill, I can never thank you enough for hauling me out of that plane. But I've been wondering, what would they do if they found out you'd helped me? I mean, oughtn't you to hand me over to them now that I'm all right again?
0: Do you think I've nursed you back to life to have you shot?
2: You must want to go home yourself.
0: A nurse has no home.
2: But still, among foreigners...
0: There's only one human race, my dear.
2: But I hate the idea of your staying out here. They might turn round on you.
0: Yes, but if I ran away, I should turn round on myself and on my profession, which is to stay where I'm needed most. That would be far worse. Well, we've got to get you all out of here or you'll miss the barge. Good luck, and God take you safely home.
3: Countess Mavon?
4: Yes, Captain Heydrichs?
3: You are under arrest.
4: Under what?
3: You are under arrest.
4: How dare you? I demand...
3: You're under arrest for helping derelict soldiers to escape. You will come with us, please, Madame Rappard.
4: Take your hands off me.
3: You're under arrest. Madame Moulin, I arrest you for aiding derelict soldiers to escape. Nurse Cavill, I arrest you for harboring derelict soldiers.
5: Called the woman Edith Cavill. You are Edith Cavill, Englishwoman?
0: Yes.
5: You made a statement to the police. Is that your signature?
0: It is.
5: The contents of the statement are true.
0: So far as I know, I made my statement in French. It was taken down in German. As far as I know, that is my statement. But I cannot speak German.
5: You're not suggesting that it has been distorted?
0: I'm suggesting nothing.
5: Is it not a fact that between November 1914 and July of this year, you gave shelter in your house to certain French, English, and Belgian soldiers?
0: Yes.
5: One of them was an English airman?
0: Yes.
5: When they came to you, were they disguised in civilian clothes?
0: Generally.
5: But you knew them all to be fugitive soldiers?
0: Certainly.
5: You gave them shelter, provided them with money, and the means of reaching the frontier?
0: I admit that.
5: Were you yourself the head of the organization?
0: I did what I thought was right.
5: Why did you think it right to break the law?
0: Because the men were in danger of their lives. You would have shot them as spies.
5: Then they were spies.
0: I did not say they were spies. They were not spies. I said that if you had caught them, you would have treated them as spies.
5: You were aware that they were men of military age?
0: Presumably, as they were soldiers.
5: We have heard the admission of the accused. Could it be doubted that this organization was a premeditated conspiracy to undermine the German authority? These people have put in danger the lives and probably caused the deaths of brave German soldiers in the front line by the breach of law. The head of this organization was unquestionably the woman Cavill. It would be said that she was a nurse. To make use of her calling as a cloak for recruiting soldiers to the enemy was, we insist, the gross abuse of a noble profession. Against the woman Cavill, I demand the penalty of death.
6: Let this court put itself in the position of this woman, dedicated, as she had been throughout her life, to the service of the helpless, and ask themselves what they would have done. Her only motive in acting as she had done was to save men whom she believed to be in danger and help them to escape from the country. She never for a moment had it in her mind to do an injury to Germany. I deny the right to any tribunal of war to condemn a nurse to death. The life of that woman belongs to the sick and the wounded. The lives that many German soldiers owe to their skill in the early days of the war forbid the shedding of her blood by the German authorities. If what she has done was deserving of punishment, detention during the duration of the war is the maximum they should inflict.
7: Mm-hmm.
1: Nurse Cavell, do you wish to add anything further to what has been said on your behalf?
0: Thank you, Your Excellency. I have nothing further to say.
1: How many soldiers did you assist in leaving the country?
0: About 200.
1: You were aware that in thus recruiting these men, you were injuring Germany and benefiting the enemy?
0: I thought nothing of benefiting or injuring any country. I thought only of helping the men.
1: Did you know that the offense was punishable with death?
0: I did.
1: The case is then closed. Sentence will be discussed and put to work.

0: Nurse Cavell, it is my duty to inform you that you have been sentenced to death.
1: When?
0: At dawn. I will leave you with your chaplain.
1: It seems so useless. I have so much to do before my work is finished. The new institute, the nurse's rest house.
2: It is God's will.
1: God's will. Sometimes so difficult to comprehend. But always he is weaving a pattern of immortality. That's what my mother would say if she were here. Would you see that a message reaches her that I'm quite happy to die for my country, but I don't regret for a moment what I've done. She lives at Norwich. One of my nurses will give you the address.
2: I will attend to it. Miss Cavell, why don't you make a personal appeal for reprieve?
1: Oh, no. It would be useless. Look. Already the sky is lightening. Please, send my Bible to my mother. You see, it has my date of birth in it. Well, it's time now for another entry. May I trouble you for that pen, Chaplain? Thank you. Died October 12th, 1915, 7 a.m., German time.
2: My child.
1: Oh, I have no fear nor shrinking, Chaplain. No, I've seen death so often that it isn't strange or fearful to me. But this I do say, standing as I do before God in eternity, I realize that patriotism is not enough. I must have no hatred, nor bitterness towards anyone.
2: They are coming.
1: Yes, they are coming.

We are met today in Westminster Abbey to pay tribute to the memory of Edith Cavell, brought home to rest. The earth of her beloved England will be richer when it receives her mortal remains. The kingdom of God is richer since it received her unquenchable spirit.

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This was the Encore Theatre production, from 1946.

0: we willed it not.
1: Wake up, England!
2: Dulce et decorum est pro patria mori.
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0: That was the year.
1: Recreating notable events of passing time, reviving memories of men and women who have contributed to the history of a modern world.
0: Oh. 1915, that was the year. In Boston, Massachusetts, on March 10, 1876, Alexander Graham Bell spoke into the mouthpiece of a new instrument, which he called the telephone. At that time, he said to his assistant, Graham Bell spoke into the mouthpiece of a new instrument, which he called the telephone. At that time, he said to his assistant in the next room,
2: Mr. Watson, come here.

0: was the first transcontinental long-distance telephone service inaugurated. 8 months later, Theodore Vail, president of the American Telephone and Telegraph Company, spoke into a transmitter in New York, and his voice, carried by wire and shortwave radio, was heard instantaneously in Honolulu.
1: 1915. That was the year.
0: But on February 20th, San Francisco's great Panama Pacific Exposition opened.
1: That was the year.
0: That the state of Nevada passed the so-called Easy Divorce Law, making Reno a synonym for quick slicing of marital relations.
1: That was the year.
0: While the nations of Europe were spending millions on fighting equipment and machinery to send hundreds of thousands of the youth of each land to bloody graves, on the high seas, January 24...
1: The American merchant vessel William P. Fry is sunk by a German cruiser.
0: February 20, the U.S. government to Germany.
2: The Imperial German government can readily appreciate that the government of the United States would be constrained to hold the Imperial government of Germany to a strict accountability for such acts of their naval authorities, and to take any steps it might be necessary to take to safeguard American lives and property and to secure to American citizens the full enjoyment of their acknowledged rights on the high seas.
0: A few days later, Germany to the U.S.
3: The German government hopes that the understanding suggested by the American government will be realized, and that thereby peaceful neutral shipping and peaceful neutral commerce will not have more to suffer than is absolutely necessary from the effects of naval warfare.
0: March 28th.
1: The British steamship Falaba is sunk with a loss of 111 lives, including one American.
0: May 1.
1: The American steamship Gulflight sunk by Germany.
0: And on that day, too, there appeared in New York newspapers an advertisement announcing...
1: Lusitania, fastest and largest steamer now in Atlantic service, sails Saturday, May 1, 10 a.m.
0: Directly below that ad, there appeared another.
4: Notice, travelers intending to embark on the Atlantic voyage are reminded that a state of war exists between Germany and her allies, and Great Britain and her allies. That the zone of war includes the waters adjacent to the British Isles. That in accordance with formal notice given by the Imperial German government, vessels flying the flag of Great Britain or any of her allies are liable to destruction in those waters. And that travelers sailing in the war zone on ships of Great Britain or her allies do so at their own risk. Imperial German Embassy, Washington, D.C., April 22, 1915.
0: But that warning did not deter 1,257 persons, including many Americans, nor the crew of 667 from sailing on the Lusitania on that May Day morning of 1915. After lunch, 6 days later, the southern point of Ireland was in full view when the passengers and crew heard a dull, muffled sound, felt a shudder shake the Empress of the Seas from stem to stern. Lieutenant Kapitan Schwieger, commanding the German U-boat 20, had set the torpedo toward its goal, throwing 1,198 persons into a grave as bloody as the fields of Flanders. Among them, multimillionaire Alfred Gwynne Vanderbilt, playwright Charles Klein, theatrical producer Charles Frohman, and editor Elbert Hubbard, author of that damning article against the German Kaiser, Who Lifted the Lid Off Hell. And while millions of picture postcards were being sold in Germany, bearing a photograph of the Lusitania, an inset of Admiral von Tirpitz, and the description,
5: Der Kunnerdarm für Lusitania ist torpedet worden und gesunken.
0: And while a voluminous correspondence between President Woodrow Wilson and the Imperial German government ensued, other sinkings occurred.
1: The American steamship Nebraskan struck without warning by a German torpedo.
6: The American steamship Lilienau torpedoed and sunk.
2: British steamship Arabic sunk without warning, taking 44 persons, including two Americans, to their death.
1: The British steamship Hesperian.
6: The Italian steamship Ancona.
2: The French steamship Sussex.
0: And as the toll of American lives lost on the high seas mounted, other Americans remembered President Wilson's speech in Philadelphia before 4,000 naturalized citizens, delivered 3 days after the Lusitania disaster.
4: The example of America must be the example not merely of peace because it will not fight, but of peace because peace is the healing and elevating influence of the world, and strife is not. There is such a thing as a man being too proud to fight.
0: And despite this reassurance, despite the president's diplomatic correspondence with Germany and Austria, American citizens experienced the nauseating fear that their nation was surely and with steady tread marching to war.
1: That was the year.
0: That during another battle of the century at Havana, Cuba, Jess Willard wrested the heavyweight boxing championship from Jack Johnson.
1: That was the year.
0: Of the Eastland disaster, when that excursion steamer turned turtle at a pier in Chicago, drowning 852 persons.
1: And that was the year.
0: London, May 31.
2: I say, what was that?
7: I don't know. It sounded like a gun, didn't it?
2: No, more like a bomb. There it is again.
7: Look, there it is. That big shadow in the sky.
2: Why, it's a zeppelin.
0: An England's capital experienced a

0: For Zeppelin Red.
1: 1915. That was the year.
0: It occurred on July 30, 1915, the macabre consummation of a sequence of events which had been going on for more than 3 years in New York City. On July 15, 1912, gambling mogul Herman Rosenthal, who had been hurling accusations of graft against Police Lieutenant Charles A. Becker, was shot down and slain by four assassins in front of the new Metropole Hotel. 14 days later, indictments were returned, charging Jack Rose, Bridgie Weber, and Harry Vallon with first-degree murder. Rose, in his confession, implicated Lieutenant Becker. Immediately, Becker was arrested at his desk in the Bathgate Avenue station in the Bronx. Then there arose from the political farrago of charges and countercharges, accusations and recriminations, such a foul stench of dishonesty in high places that New York had never known. Rose, the first witness in the trial, warned his accusers and former accomplices,
2: "I'm going to make good. I know what I'm going up against, but I'm going through with it. I don't care what happens. I have only one regret in going on the stand. I've met and known some decent people, and now through me they'll be besmirched. I wish that nobody but myself need be dragged into this, but I suppose it's part of the penalty. I'll tell every detail of the most awful plot that ever was hatched."
0: Then for 3 years, the case dragged on. In the first trial, Becker and his henchmen were found guilty, sentenced to the electric chair. The sentence was carried out in the case of the others, but Becker appealed. In his second trial, he was again found guilty, sentenced to death. He appealed again, but the Court of Appeals denied him the right to a third trial. Then Becker played his last card. He appealed to the governor of the state for executive clemency, for a pardon or commutation of sentence. But the man who sat in the gubernatorial mansion in Albany was the man who had prosecuted the first case, former District Attorney Whitman. Becker's last appeal was denied.
1: Arsening, New York, July 29.
0: In a small office of the state prison sits a woman, blanched and haggard. As she stares into space, a door opens, and former police lieutenant Charles A. Becker stands rigid, facing his wife.
3: Oh, my God, Charlie. I can't look. I can't look. I can't look.
4: You've been a brave little woman. Be brave now.
3: Charlie.
4: What kept you? What kept you?
3: I don't know, but, oh, it was such a long time.
0: Then the two retired. Talk quietly, rapidly, earnestly. At last, the doomed man was led back to death row, there to await the dawn of July 30, 1915. To Deputy Warden Johnson, visiting him in his cell, said Becker,
4: "My dying declaration. Gentlemen, I stand before you in my full senses, knowing that no power on earth can save me from the grave that is to receive me. In the face of that, in the teeth of those who condemn me, and in the presence of my God and your God, I proclaim my absolute innocence of the foul crime for which I must die. You are now about to witness my destruction by the state which is organized to protect the lives of the innocent. May Almighty God pardon everyone who has contributed any degree to my untimely death. And now, on the brink of my grave, I declare to the world that I am proud to have been the husband of the purest, noblest woman that ever lived, Helen Becker. This acknowledgement is the only legacy I leave her. I bid you all goodbye. Father, I'm ready to go. Amen."
0: And 1 hour later, Charles A. Becker heard the key turn in the door, which was to shut him off from the world forever. Leave him for a few flying moments with his own thoughts, and then eternity.
1: 1915. That was the year.
0: But out of those war-torn days, there appeared this popular tribute to Mother, and this British marching song. Yeah.

0: We willed it not.
1: Wake up, England!
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Now, on historyradio.org, Francis March and Richard Beamish, and their account of the Zeppelin bombing raids during the First World War. The voice is that of a modern reader.

The idea of warfare in the air has been a dream of romancers from a period long before Jules Verne. Indeed, balloons were used for observation purposes in the 18th century by the French armies. The crude balloon of that period, in a more developed form, was used in the Franco-Prussian War, and during the siege of Paris, by its assistance, communication was kept up between Paris and the outside world. Realizing its possibilities, inventors had been trying to develop a balloon which could be propelled against the wind and so guided that explosives could be dropped upon a hostile army. Partially successful dirigible balloons have been occasionally exhibited for a number of years. The idea of such a balloon took a strong hold upon the imagination of the German army staff long before the Great War, and Count Ferdinand Zeppelin gave the best years of his life to its development. From the beginning he met with great difficulties. His first ships proved mechanical failures, and after these difficulties were overcome, he met with a series of accidents which almost put an end to his efforts. By popular subscription and by government support, he was able to continue, and when the war began, Germany had 35 dirigible balloons of the Zeppelin and other types, many of them as much as 490 feet long. The Zeppelin balloon, called the Zeppelin from the name of its inventor, was practically a vast ship, capable of carrying a load of about 15,000 pounds. It would carry a crew of 20 men or more, fuel for the engines, provisions, a wireless installation, and armament with ammunition. For a journey of 20 hours, such a vessel would need at least 7,000 pounds of fuel. It would probably be able to carry about 2 tons of explosives. These Zeppelins could travel great distances. Before the war, one of them flew from Lake Constance to Berlin, a continuous flight of about 1,000 miles in 31 hours. These great aerial warships were given a thorough trial by the Germans. They disliked to admit that they had made a costly mistake in adding them to their armament. It soon turned out, however, that the Zeppelins were practically useless in battle. Whatever they could do, either for scouting purposes or in dropping explosives behind the enemy's lines, could be better done by the airplane. The French and the English, who before the war had decided that the airplane was the more important weapon, were right. But the Germans did not give up their costly toy so easily, and they determined to use it in the bombardment of cities and districts situated far away from the German line, in dropping bombs not upon fortifications or armed camps where they might meet with resistance, but upon peaceful non-belligerents in the streets of great unfortified cities. It was their policy of frightfulness once again, and once again they had made a mistake. The varied expeditions of the Zeppelin airships sent from Germany to bombard Paris, or to cross the Channel and, after dropping bombs on seaside resorts, to wander over the city of London in the hope of spreading destruction there, did little real damage, and their net effects, from a military point of view, were practically nil. The first Zeppelin raid upon England took place on January 19, 1915. The Zeppelins passed over the cities of Yarmouth, Cromer, Sheringham, and King's Lynn. On this expedition there were two Zeppelins. They reached the coast of Norfolk about 8:30 in the evening, and then steered northwest across the country toward the King's Lynn, dropping bombs as they went. In these towns there were no military stations, and the damage suffered was very slight. 9 persons were killed, all civilians. This raid was followed by many others, which at first usually wasted their ammunition, dropping their bombs on small country towns or in empty fields. On the 31st of May, an expedition reached London and killed 6 persons in the East End. The result of this raid was to stir the English to intense indignation. Mobs gathered in the London streets, and persons suspected of being Germans or with German sympathies were attacked. Other raids followed, none of them doing serious military damage, but usually killing or wounding innocent non-combatants. The stupid policy of secrecy which they maintained during the first year of the war unfortunately permitted great exaggeration of the real damages which they had suffered. During the first year, according to Mr. Balfour, in 18 Zeppelin raids there were only 71 civilian adults and 18 children killed, 189 civilian adults and 31 children wounded. No soldier or sailor was killed and only 7 wounded. In France, similar attacks had been made on Paris and Calais. On the 20th of March, 2 Zeppelins dropped bombs on Paris, but Paris, unlike London, was a fortified city, and the sky soldiers were driven off by the anti-aircraft guns.
The French also devised an efficient method of defense. On the appearance of an airship, great searchlights flashed into the air, and the enemy was made at once a target, not only for the guns of all the forts, but also for airplane attack. In order to attack successfully a Zeppelin, it was necessary that an airplane should attain a position above the enemy. For an airplane to rise to such a height, time was required, as the airplane rises slowly. The French, therefore, devised a scheme by which two or more airplanes were kept constantly circling at a very great height above the city. Relays were formed which relieved each other at regular intervals. When an airship approached, it would therefore be compelled in the first place to pass through the fire of the guns on the great forts, and then would find in the air above airplanes in waiting. The Germans, therefore, practically gave up attacks on Paris. They were dangerous. London, practically unarmed, seemed to them an easy mark. But the British Lion was now awake. The English had been taken by surprise. They attempted at first, in an unorganized way, to protect their city, and, though occasionally successful in destroying an airship through the gallantry of some individual hero, they soon found that their defense must be organized, and Sir Admiral Percy Scott was entrusted with the task. Lights were extinguished on the streets and screened on the waterfront. Illumination for advertising purposes was forbidden. Windows were covered, so that London became at night a mass of gloom. The Zeppelins, compelled to fly at a very great height because of anti-aircraft guns, were blinded. As in Paris, airplanes were constantly kept on the alert, and searchlights and anti-airship guns placed at every convenient point. The suggestion was made that the English should undertake reprisals, but the suggestion was strongly opposed on the ground that the British should not be a party to a line of conduct condemned by every right-thinking man of every civilized nation. The effect of the English improved defenses was soon obvious, when the German expeditions began to lose airship after airship. Under the new regime, when such an attack was signaled, the whole city immediately received warning and the sky was swept by dozens of searchlights. Safe retreats were ready for those who cared to use them, but ordinarily the whole population rushed out to watch the spectacle. Airplanes would dash at the incoming foe. The searchlights would be switched off and the guns be silent to avoid hindering the aviators. Then would come the attack, and Zeppelin after Zeppelin would be seen falling, a great mass of flames, while their companions would hurry back across the channel. Even there they would not be safe, for many an airship was brought down on English fields or on the waters of the sea. The Germans, however, did not confine their policy of frightfulness in the air to the performances of their Zeppelins. Before the Zeppelins had crossed the channel, their airplanes had visited England. On Christmas Day 1914, an airplane attacked Dover, doing, however, no damage. Other airplanes also visited the British Isles from time to time, dropping bombs, and as the Germans began to lose faith in the efficacy of their Zeppelin fleets, they began more and more to substitute airplanes for their airships. On some of these expeditions, much more damage was done than had ever been done by the Zeppelins. The airplane expedition grew serious in the year 1917. Between May 23rd and June 6th of that year, there were five such aerial attacks. The airplanes could not only move with greater speed, but with better direction. An attack on May 25th resulted in the killing of 76 persons and the injuring of 174, the principal victims being women and children. This was at the town of Folkestone, on the southeast coast. In this attack there were about 16 airplanes, and the time of the attack was not more than 3 minutes. Scarcely any part of Folkestone escaped injury. The attack was methodically organized. Four separate squadrons passed over the city, following each other at short intervals. It was impossible to tell when the attack would end, and people in shelters or cellars were kept waiting for hours without being able to feel certain that the danger had passed. It was probable that one of the motives of these raids was to keep at home fleets of English airplanes which might be more useful on the front. Indeed, many Englishmen, alarmed by the damage, urged such a policy. But the good sense of the English leaders prevented such a mistake from being made. Pitiful as must have been the suffering in individual cases, the whole of the damage caused by the German frightfulness was but a trifle as compared with the usefulness of the English air fleets when directly sent against the German armies. Nevertheless, every squadron of German airplanes sent to England was attacked by British aviators, and in those attacks the Germans suffered many losses. The worst raid of all those made was one on June 13th, which was directed upon the city of London.
On that occasion, 97 persons were killed and 437 wounded. These airplane operations differed from the Zeppelin expeditions in being carried on in the daytime, and this raid took place while the schools were in session and large numbers of people were in the street. Only one of the attacking airplanes was brought down. The raiding machines were of a new type and about three times the size of the ordinary machine, and there were 22 such machines in the squadron. The battle in the air was a striking spectacle, and in spite of the danger, was watched by millions of the population. The raiders were easily seen, and their flight seemed like a flight of swallows as they dived and swerved through the air. The raids on England were not the only raids conducted by the Germans during the war. Paris suffered, but as soon as the warning sounded, the sky over the city was alive with defense airplanes. An attack on the French capital took place on the 27th of July and began about midnight. The German airmen, however, never got further than a suburban section of the city, and their bombardment caused but little damage. In one of the suburbs, however, a German flyer dropped four bombs on a Red Cross hospital, killing two doctors, a chemist, and a male nurse, and injuring a number of patients. The raider was flying low, and the distinguishing marks of the hospital were plainly apparent. Almost every day during the bitter fighting of 1918, reports came in that Allied hospitals had been bombed by German raiders. Attacks on hospitals were, of course, strictly forbidden by the Hague Convention, and they caused bitter indignation. Such attacks were of a piece with those upon hospital ships, which were made from time to time. From the very beginning of the war, the Germans could not understand the psychology of the people of the Allied countries. They were not fighting with slaves, ready to cower under the lash, but with free people, ready to fight for liberty and roused to fury by lawlessness.

You have just heard Francis March and Richard Beamish, and their account of the Zeppelin bombing raids during the First World War. The voice was that of a modern reader. 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

0: Poems from the Great War.
1: Dulce et decorum est by Wilfred Owen. Bent double, like old beggars under sacks, knock-kneed, coughing like hags, we cursed through sludge, till on the haunting flares we turned our backs, and towards our distant rest began to trudge. Men marched asleep. Many had lost their boots, but limped on, bloodshod. All went lame, all blind, drunk with fatigue, deaf even to the hoots of gas shells dropping softly behind. Gas! Gas! Quick, boys! An ecstasy of fumbling, fitting the clumsy helmets just in time, but someone was still yelling out and stumbling and floundering like a man in fire or lime. Dim through the misty panes and thick green light, as under a green sea, I saw him drowning. In all my dreams, before my helpless sight, he plunges at me, guttering, choking, drowning. If in some smothering dreams you too could pace behind the wagon that we flung him in, and watch the white eyes writhing in his face, his hanging face like a devil's sick of sin. If you could hear at every jolt the blood come gargling from the froth-corrupted lungs, obscene as cancer, bitter as the cud of vile, incurable sores on innocent tongues, my friend, you would not tell with such high zest to children ardent for some desperate glory the old lie, dulce et decorum est pro patriam.

0: contrast to the poets of the trenches, the flying aces of the First World War sometimes presented their aerial combats as a gentleman's sport. None did more to market this illusion than the Red Baron, the German pilot von Richthofen. Richthofen counted his victims like trophies. In the end, however, even von Richthofen lost his life. Now, on historyradio.org, we present excerpts from the diary of the Red Baron, in which he tells of friends he had lost and the first time he was shot down himself.
1: Below, beyond, above her, their iron web is spun. Flicked but unsnared we hover, edge planes against the sun. Eyes in the air above his lair, the hawks that guide the gun. No word from earth may reach us save, white against the ground. The strips outspread to teach us whose ears are deaf to sound. But down the winds that sear us, athwart our engines shriek. We send, and know they hear us, the ranging guns we speak. Our visored eyeballs show us their answering pennant broke, 8,000 feet below us, a whirl of flame-stabbed smoke. Gilbert Frankau.

0: 17th September, 1915. We were all at the butts trying our machine guns. On the previous day, we had received our new aeroplanes, and the next morning Boelcke was to fly with us. We were all beginners. None of us had a success so far. Consequently, everything that Boelcke told us was to us gospel truth. Every day during the last few days he had, as he said, shot one or two Englishmen for breakfast. The next morning, the 17th of September, was a gloriously fine day. It was therefore only to be expected that the English would be very active. Before we started, Boelcke repeated to us his instructions, and for the first time we flew as a squadron commanded by the great man whom we followed blindly. We had just arrived at the front when we recognized a hostile flying squadron that was proceeding in the direction of Cambrai. Boelcke was, of course, the first to see it, for he saw a great deal more than ordinary mortals. Soon we understood the position, and every one of us strove to follow Boelcke closely. It was clear to all of us that we should pass our first examination under the eyes of our beloved leader. Slowly we approached the hostile squadron. It could not escape us. We had intercepted it, for we were between the front and our opponents. If they wished to go back, they had to pass us. We counted the hostile machines. They were seven in number. We were only five. All the Englishmen flew large, bomb-carrying two-seaters. In a few seconds, the dance would begin. Boelcke had come very near the first English machine, but he did not yet shoot. I followed. Close to me were my comrades. The Englishman nearest to me was traveling in a large boat painted with dark colors. I did not reflect very long, but took my aim and shot. He also fired, and so did I, and both of us missed our aim. A struggle began, and the great point for me was to get to the rear of the fellow, because I could only shoot forward with my gun. He was differently placed, for his machine gun was movable. It could fire in all directions. Apparently, he was no beginner, for he knew exactly that his last hour had arrived at the moment when I got at the back of him. At that time, I had not yet the conviction he must fall, which I have now on such occasions, but on the contrary, I was curious to see whether he would fall. There is a great difference between the two feelings. When one has shot down one's first, second, or third opponent, then one begins to find out how the trick is done. My Englishman twisted and turned, going crisscross. I did not think for a moment that the hostile squadron contained other Englishmen who might conceivably come to the aid of their comrade. I was animated by a single thought. The man in front of me must come down, whatever happens. At last a favorable moment arrived. My opponent had apparently lost sight of me. Instead of twisting and turning, he flew straight along. In a fraction of a second, I was at his back with my excellent machine. I gave him a short series of shots with my machine gun. I had gone so close that I was afraid I might dash into the Englishman. Suddenly, I nearly yelled with joy, for the propeller of the enemy machine had stopped turning. I had shot his engine to pieces. The enemy was compelled to land, for it was impossible for him to reach his own lines. The English machine was curiously swinging to and fro. Probably something had happened to the pilot. The observer was no longer visible. His machine gun was apparently deserted. Obviously, I had hit the observer, and he had fallen from his seat. The Englishman landed close to the flying ground of one of our squadrons. I was so excited that I landed also, and my eagerness was so great that I nearly smashed up my machine. The English flying machine and my own stood close together. I rushed to the English machine and saw that a lot of soldiers were running towards my enemy. When I arrived, I discovered that my assumption had been correct. I had shot the engine to pieces, and both the pilot and observer were severely wounded. The observer died at once, and the pilot while being transported to the nearest dressing station. I honored the fallen enemy by placing a stone on his beautiful grave. When I came home, Boelcke and my other comrades were already at breakfast. They were surprised that I had not turned up. I reported proudly that I had shot down an Englishman. All were full of joy, for I was not the only victor. As usual, Boelcke had shot down an opponent for breakfast, and every one of the other men also had downed an enemy for the first time. I would mention that since that time, no English squadron ventured as far as Cambrai as long as Boelcke's squadron was there. 28 October 1916. One day we were flying, once more guided by Boelcke, against the enemy. We always had a wonderful feeling of security when he was with us. After all, he was the one and only. The weather was very gusty, and there were many clouds. There were no aeroplanes about, except fighting ones. From a long distance, we saw two impertinent Englishmen in the air, who actually seemed to enjoy the terrible weather. We were six, and they were two. If they had been 20, and if Boelcke had given us the signal to attack, we should not have been at all surprised. The struggle began in the usual way. Boelcke tackled the one, and I the other. I had to let go, because one of the German machines got in my way. I looked around and noticed Boelcke settling his victim about 200 yards away from me. It was the usual thing. Boelcke would shoot down his enemy, and I had to look on. Close to Boelcke flew a good friend of his. It was an interesting struggle. Both men were shooting. It was probable that the Englishman would fall at any moment. Suddenly I noticed an unnatural movement of the two German flying machines. Immediately I thought, collision. I had not yet seen a collision in the air. I had imagined that it would look quite different. In reality, what happened was not a collision. The two machines merely touched one another. However, if two machines go at the tremendous pace of flying machines, the slightest contact has the effect of a violent concussion. Boelcke drew away from his victim and descended in large curves. He did not seem to be falling, but when I saw him descending below me, I noticed that part of his planes had broken off. I could not see what happened afterwards, but in the clouds he lost an entire plane. Now his machine was no longer steerable. It fell accompanied all the time by Boelcke's faithful friend. When we reached home, we found the report, Boelcke is dead, had already arrived. We could scarcely realize it. The greatest pain was, of course, felt by the man who had the misfortune to be involved in the accident. It is a strange thing that everybody who met Boelcke imagined that he alone was his true friend. I have made the acquaintance of about 40 men, each of whom imagined that he alone was Boelcke's intimate. Each imagined that he had the monopoly of Boelcke's affections. Men whose names were unknown to Boelcke believed that he was particularly fond of them. This is a curious phenomenon which I have never noticed in anyone else. Boelcke had not a personal enemy. He was equally polite to everybody, making no differences. The only one who was perhaps more intimate with him than the others was the very man who had the misfortune to be in the accident which caused his death. Nothing happens without God's will. That is the only consolation which any of us can put to our souls during this war. Middle of March, 1917. I have had an experience which might perhaps be described as being shot down. At the same time, I call shot down only when one falls down. Today I got into trouble, but I escaped with a whole skin. I was flying with the squadron and noticed an opponent who was also flying in a squadron. It happened above the German artillery position in the neighborhood of Lens. I had to fly quite a distance to get there. It tickles one's nerves to fly towards the enemy, especially when one can see him from a long distance and when several minutes must elapse before one can start fighting. I imagine that at such a moment my face turns a little pale, but unfortunately I have never had a mirror with me. I like that feeling, for it is a wonderful nerve stimulant. One observes the enemy from afar. One has recognized that his squadron is really an enemy formation. One counts the number of the hostile machines and considers whether the conditions are favorable or unfavorable. A factor of enormous importance is whether the wind forces me away from or towards our front. For instance, I once shot down an Englishman. I fired the fatal shot above the English position. However, the wind was so strong that his machine came down close to the German captive balloons. We Germans had five machines. Our opponents were three times as numerous. The English flew about like midges. It is not easy to disperse a swarm of machines which fly together in good order. It is impossible for a single machine to do it. It is extremely difficult for several aeroplanes, particularly if the difference in number is as great as it was in this case. However, one feels such a superiority over the enemy that one does not doubt of success for a moment. The aggressive spirit, the offensive, is the chief thing everywhere in war, and the air is no exception. However, the enemy had the same idea. I noticed that at once. As soon as they observed us, they turned round and attacked us. Now we five had to look sharp. If one of them should fall, there might be a lot of trouble for all of us. We went close together and allowed the foreign gentleman to approach us. I watched whether one of the fellows would hurriedly take leave of his colleagues. There, one of them is stupid enough to depart alone. I can reach him, and I say to myself, "That man is lost." Shouting aloud, I am after him. I have come up to him, or at least am getting very near to him. He starts shooting prematurely, which shows that he is nervous. So I say to myself, "Go on shooting. You won't hit me." He shot with a kind of ammunition which ignites, so I could see his shots passing me. I felt as if I were sitting in front of a gigantic watering pot. The sensation was not pleasant. Still, the English usually shoot with their beastly snuff, and so we must try and get accustomed to it. One can get accustomed to anything. At the moment, I think, I laughed aloud. But soon I got a lesson. When I had approached the Englishman quite closely, when I had come to a distance of about 300 feet, I got ready for firing, aimed, and gave a few trial shots. The machine guns were in order. The decision would be there before long. In my mind's eye, I saw my enemy dropping. My former excitement was gone. In such a position, one thinks quite calmly and collectedly and weighs the probabilities of hitting and of being hit. Altogether, the fight itself is the least exciting part of the business as a rule. He who gets excited in fighting is sure to make mistakes. He will never get his enemy down. Besides, calmness is, after all, a matter of habit. At any rate, in this case, I did not make a mistake. I approached my man up to 50 yards. Then I fired some well-aimed shots and thought that I was bound to be successful. That was my idea. But suddenly I heard a tremendous bang when I had scarcely fired 10 cartridges. Presently, again, something hit my machine. It became clear to me that I had been hit, or rather my machine. At the same time, I noticed a fearful benzene stench, and I observed that the motor was running slack. The Englishman noticed it too, for he started shooting with redoubled energy while I had to stop it. I went right down. Instinctively, I switched off the engine, and indeed it was high time to do this. When a pilot's benzene tank has been perforated, and when the infernal liquid is squirting around his legs, the danger of fire is very great. In front is an explosive engine of more than 150 horsepower, which is red hot. If a single drop of benzene should fall on it, the whole machine would be in flames. I left in the air a thin white cloud. I knew its meaning from my enemies. Its appearance is the first sign of a coming explosion. I was at an altitude of 9,000 feet and had to travel a long distance to get down. By the kindness of Providence, my engine stopped running. I have no idea with what rapidity I went downward. At any rate, the speed was so great that I could not put my head out of the machine without being pressed back by the rush of air. Soon I lost sight of my enemy. I had only time to see what my four comrades were doing while I was dropping to the ground. They were still fighting. Their machine guns and those of their opponents could be heard. Suddenly, I noticed a rocket. Is it a signal of the enemy? No, it cannot be. The light is too great for a rocket. Evidently, a machine is on fire. What machine? The burning machine looks exactly as if it were one of our own. No, praise the Lord, it is one of the enemy's. Who can have shot him down? Immediately afterwards, a second machine drops out and falls perpendicularly to the ground, turning, turning, turning exactly as I did, but suddenly it recovers its balance. It flies straight towards me. It also is an albatross. No doubt it had the same experience as I had. I had fallen to an altitude of perhaps 1,000 feet and had to look out for a landing. Now such a sudden landing usually leads to breakages, and as these are occasionally serious, it was time to look out. I found a meadow. It was not very large, but it just sufficed if I used due caution. Besides, it was favourably situated on the high road near Hennin-Littard. There I meant to land. Everything went as desired, and my first thought was, what has become of the other fellow? He landed a few kilometres from the spot where I had come to the ground. I had ample time to inspect the damage. My machine had been hit a number of times. The shot which caused me to give up the fight had gone through both benzine tanks. I had not a drop of benzine left, and the engine itself had also been damaged by shots. It was a pity, for it had worked so well. I let my legs dangle out of the machine and probably made a very silly face. In a moment I was surrounded by a large crowd of soldiers. Then came an officer. He was quite out of breath. He was terribly excited. No doubt something fearful had happened to him. He rushed towards me, gasped for air, and asked, "I hope that nothing has happened to you. I have followed the whole affair, and am terribly excited. Good Lord, it looked awful." I assured him that I felt quite well, jumped down from the side of my machine, and introduced myself to him. Of course, he did not understand a particle of my name. However, he invited me to go in his motor car to Hennin-Littard, where he was quartered. He was an engineer officer. We were sitting in the motor and were commencing our ride. My host was still extraordinarily excited. Suddenly he jumped up and asked, "Good Lord, but where is your chauffeur?" At first, I did not quite understand what he meant. Probably I looked puzzled. Then it dawned upon me that he thought I was the observer of a two-seater, and that he asked after the fate of my pilot. I pulled myself together and said in the driest tones, "I always drive myself." Of course, the word drive is absolutely taboo among the flying men. An aviator does not drive, he flies. In the eyes of the kind gentleman, I had obviously lost caste when he discovered that I drove my own aeroplane. The conversation began to slacken. We arrived in his quarters. I was still dressed in my dirty and oily leather jacket and had round my neck a thick wrap. On our journey, he had, of course, asked me a tremendous number of questions. Altogether, he was far more excited than I was. When we got to his diggings, he forced me to lie down on the sofa, or at least he tried to force me because, he argued, I was bound to be terribly done up through my fight. I assured him that this was not my first aerial battle, but he did not apparently give me much credence. Probably I did not look very martial. After we had been talking for some time, he asked me, of course, the celebrated question, "Have you ever brought down a machine?" As I said before, he had probably not understood my name. So I answered nonchalantly, "Oh yes, I have done so now and then." He replied, "Indeed, perhaps you have shot down two?" I answered, "No, not two, but 24. He smiled, repeated his question, and gave me to understand that when he was speaking about shooting down an aeroplane, he meant not shooting at an aeroplane, but shooting into an aeroplane in such a manner that it would fall to the ground and remain there. I immediately assured him that I entirely shared his conception of the meaning of the words shooting down. Now I had completely lost caste with him. He was convinced that I was a fearful liar. He left me sitting where I was and told me that a meal would be served in an hour. If I liked, I could join in. I accepted his invitation and slept soundly for an hour. Then we went to the officers' club. Arrived at the club, I was glad to find that I was wearing the André pour les Maurie. Unfortunately, I had no uniform jacket underneath my greasy leather, but only a waistcoat. I apologized for being so badly dressed. Suddenly, my good chief discovered on me the André pour les Maurie. He was speechless with surprise and assured me that he did not know my name. I gave him my name once more. Now it seemed to dawn upon him that he had heard my name before. He feasted me with oysters and champagne, and I did gloriously until at last my orderly arrived and fetched me with my car. I learned from him that Comrade Lupert had once more justified his nickname. He was generally called the Bullet Catcher, for his machine suffered badly in every fight. Once it was hit 64 times, yet he had not been wounded. This time he had received a glancing shot on the chest, and he was by this time in hospital. I flew his machine to port. Unfortunately, this excellent officer, who promised to become another Bulka, died a few weeks later, a hero's death for the fatherland. In the evening, I could assure my kind host of Len and Littard that I had increased my bag to 25.
1: Word from the birds that hover, unblinded tail to sun. Word out of air to range them fair, from hawks that guide the gun. Your flying shells have failed you, your landward guns are dumb. Since earth hath not availed you, these skies be open, come. Where, wild to meet and mate you, flame in their beaks for breath, black doves, the white hawks wait you on the wind-tossed boughs of death. Gilbert Frankau.

0: You have just heard excerpts from the Diary of the Red Baron. The flying aces of the First World War sometimes presented their aerial combats as a gentleman's sport.
1: Look, there's an enemy air scout. And there's another.
2: Quiet, Johnny, there's a thousand of them.
1: Ah, there goes Murphy and the bunch to meet him. And if Heine sticks, he'll know he's been in some fight.
2: Murphy's crippled. He's coming down. No! He's up again! That's the boy! Give it to him!
3: Hooray! He set him afire! One, two, three of them!
4: Look out! Undercover, quick! They're dropping bombs on us!
3: A miss is as good as a mine!
4: It's all over. Fritz is beating it. That makes 15 the boys is bagged today.
2: Hooray! There's Murphy again. He's landed.
1: Come on, boys. Give him a lift. Get that belt off there. Are you hurt, Murphy?
5: Don't make me laugh, man. Who the devil could hurt me?
1: But you're wounded, Murph.
5: Sure, it's only a scratch. And scratches don't count when you're working for Uncle Sam.
3: Ha-ha! That's the spirit! Hooray!

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Lovecraft.

On August 20, 1917, I, Karl Heinrich, Graf von Altberg Ehrenstein, Lieutenant Commander in the Imperial German Navy, and in charge of the submarine U-29, deposit this bottle and record in the Atlantic Ocean, at a point to me unknown, but probably about north latitude 20 degrees, west longitude 35 degrees, where my ship lies disabled on the ocean floor. I do so because of my desire to set certain unusual facts before the public, a thing I shall not in all probability survive to accomplish in person, since the circumstances surrounding me are as menacing as they are extraordinary, and involve not only the hopeless crippling of the U-29, but the impairment of my iron German will in a manner most disastrous. On the afternoon of June 18, as reported by wireless to the U-61 bound for Kiel, we torpedoed the British freighter Victory, New York to Liverpool, in north latitude 45 degrees 16 minutes, west longitude 28 degrees 34 minutes, permitting the crew to leave in boats in order to obtain a good cinema view for the Admiralty records. The ship sank quite picturesquely, bow first, the stern rising high out of the water whilst the hull shot down perpendicularly to the bottom of the sea. Our camera missed nothing, and I regret that so fine a reel of film should never reach Berlin. After that, we sank the lifeboats with our guns and submerged. When we rose to the surface about sunset, a seaman's body was found on the deck, hands gripping the railing in curious fashion. The poor fellow was young, rather dark and very handsome, probably an Italian or Greek, and undoubtedly of the Victory's crew. He had evidently sought refuge on the very ship which had been forced to destroy his own. One more victim of the unjust war of aggression which the English pig-dogs are waging upon the fatherland. Our men searched him for souvenirs, and found in his coat pocket a very odd bit of ivory carved to represent a youth's head crowned with a laurel. My fellow officer, Lieutenant Klenze, believed that the thing was of great age and artistic value, so took it from the men for himself. How it had ever come into the possession of a common soldier, neither he nor I could imagine. As the dead man was thrown overboard, there occurred two incidents which created much disturbance amongst the crew. The fellow's eyes had been closed, but in the dragging of his body to the rail they were jarred open, and many seemed to entertain a queer delusion that they gazed steadily and mockingly at Schmidt and Zimmer, who were bent over the corpse. Then Bosun Muller, an elderly man who would have known better had he not been a superstitious Alsatian swine, became so excited by this impression that he watched the body in the water, and swore that after excited by this impression that he watched the body in the water, and swore that after it sank a little it drew its limbs.

Several seemed quite dazed and stupid, and after satisfying myself that they were not feigning their weakness, I excused them from their duties. The sea was rather rough, so we descended to a depth where the waves were less troublesome. Here we were comparatively calm, despite a somewhat puzzling southward current which we could not identify from our oceanographic charts. The moans of the sick men were decidedly annoying, but since they did not appear to demoralize the rest of the crew, we did not resort to extreme measures. It was our plan to remain where we were and intercept the liner Dacia, mentioned in information from agents in New York. In the early evening we rose to the surface and found the sea less heavy. The smoke of a battleship was on the northern horizon, but our distance and ability to submerge made us safe. What worried us more was the talk of Bosun Muller, which grew wilder as the night came on. He was in a detestably childish state, and babbled of some illusion of dead bodies drifting past the undersea portholes, bodies which looked at him intensely, and which he recognized in spite of bloating as having seen dying during some of our victorious German exploits. And he said that the young man we had found and tossed overboard was their leader. This was very gruesome and abnormal, so we confined Muller in irons and had him soundly whipped. The men were not pleased at his punishment, but discipline was necessary. We also denied the request of a delegation headed by Seaman Zimmer that the curious carved ivory head be cast into the sea. On June 20, Seaman Bohm and Schmidt, who had been ill the day before, became violently insane. I regretted that no physician was included in our complement of officers, since German lives are precious. But the constant ravings of the two concerning a terrible curse were most subversive of discipline, so drastic steps were taken. The crew accepted the event in a sullen fashion, but it seemed to quiet Muller, who thereafter gave us no trouble. In the evening we released him, and he went about his duties silently. In the week that followed we were all very nervous, watching for the Dacia. The tension was aggravated by the disappearance of Muller and Zimmer, who undoubtedly committed suicide as a result of the fears which had seemed to harass them, though they were not observed in the act of jumping overboard. I was rather glad to be rid of Muller, for even his silence had unfavorably affected the crew. Everyone seemed inclined to be silent now, as though holding a secret fear. Many were ill, but none made a disturbance. Lieutenant Klense chafed under the strain and was annoyed by the merest trifles, such as the school of dolphins which gathered about the U-29 in increasing numbers and the growing intensity of that southward current which was not on our chart. It at length became apparent that we had missed the Dacia altogether. Such failures are not uncommon, and we were more pleased than disappointed, since our return to Wilhelmshaven was now in order. At noon, June 28, we turned northeastward, and despite some rather comical entanglements with the unusual masses of dolphins, we were soon underway. The explosion in the engine room at 2 p.m. was wholly a surprise. No defect in the machinery or carelessness in the men had been noticed, yet without warning the ship was racked from end to end with a colossal shock. Lieutenant Klense hurried to the engine room, finding the fuel tank and most of the mechanism shattered, and engineers Robb and Schneider instantly killed. Our situation had suddenly become grave indeed, for though the chemical air regenerators were intact, and though we could use the devices for raising and submerging the ship and opening the hatches as long as compressed air and storage batteries might hold out, we were powerless to propel or guide the submarine. To seek rescue in the lifeboats would be to deliver ourselves into the hands of enemies unreasonably embittered against our great German nation, and our wireless had failed ever since the Victory affair to put us in touch with a fellow U-boat of the Imperial Navy.

From the hour of the accident till July 2, we drifted constantly to the south, almost without plans and encountering no vessel. Dolphins still encircled the U-29, a somewhat remarkable circumstance considering the distance we had covered. On the morning of July 2, we sighted a warship flying American colors, and the men became very restless in their desire to surrender. Finally, Lieutenant Klenze had to shoot a seaman named Traub, who urged this un-German act with especial violence. This quieted the crew for the time, and we submerged unseen. The next afternoon, a dense flock of seabirds appeared from the south, and the ocean began to heave ominously. Closing our hatches, we awaited developments until we realized that we must either submerge or be swamped in the mounting waves. Our air pressure and electricity were diminishing, and we wished to avoid all unnecessary use of our slender mechanical resources. But in this case, there was no choice. We did not descend far, and when, after several hours, the sea was calmer, we decided to return to the surface. Here, however, a new trouble developed, for the ship failed to respond to our direction, in spite of all that the mechanics could do. As the men grew more frightened at this undersea imprisonment, some of them began to mutter again about Lieutenant Klenze's ivory image, but the sight of an automatic pistol calmed them. We kept the poor devils as busy as we could, tinkering at the machinery even when we knew it was useless. Klenze and I usually slept at different times, and it was during my sleep, about 5 a.m. July 4, that the general mutiny broke loose. The six remaining pigs of seamen, suspecting that we were lost, had suddenly burst into a mad fury at our refusal to surrender to the Yankee battleship 2 days before, and were in a delirium of cursing and destruction. They roared like the animals they were, and broke instruments and furniture indiscriminately, screaming about such nonsense as the curse of the ivory image and the dark, dead youth who looked at them and swam away. Lieutenant Klenze seemed paralyzed and inefficient, as one might expect of a soft, womanish Rhinelander. I shot all six men, for it was necessary, and made sure that none remained alive. We expelled the bodies through the double hatches and were alone in the U-29. Klenze seemed very nervous and drank heavily. It was decided that we remain alive as long as possible, using the large stock of provisions and chemical supply of oxygen, none of which had suffered from the crazy antics of those swinehound seamen. Our compasses, depth gauges, and other instruments were ruined, so that henceforth our reckoning would be guesswork, based on our watches, the calendar, and our apparent drift as judged by any objects we might spy through the portholes or from the conning tower. Fortunately, we had storage batteries still capable of long use, both for interior lighting and for the searchlight. We often cast a beam around the ship, but saw only dolphins, swimming parallel to our own drifting course. I was scientifically interested in those dolphins, for though the ordinary Delphinus delphis is a cetacean mammal, unable to subsist without air, I watched one of the swimmers closely for 2 hours, and did not see him alter his submerged condition. With the passage of time, Klenze and I decided that we were still drifting south, meanwhile sinking deeper and deeper. We noted the marine fauna and flora, and read much on the subject in the books I had carried with me for spare moments. I could not help observing, however, the inferior scientific knowledge of my companion. His mind was not Prussian, but given to imaginings and speculations which have no value. The fact of our coming death affected him curiously, and he would frequently pray in remorse over the men, women, and children we had sent to the bottom, forgetting that all things are noble which serve the German state. After a time, he became noticeably unbalanced, gazing for hours at his ivory image and weaving fanciful stories of the lost and forgotten things under the sea.
Sometimes, as a psychological experiment, I would lead him on in these wanderings, and listen to his endless poetical quotations and tales of sunken ships. I was very sorry for him, for I dislike to see a German suffer, but he was not a good man to die with. For myself, I was proud, knowing how the fatherland would revere my memory, and how my sons would be taught to be men like me. On August 9, we espied the ocean floor, and sent a powerful beam from the searchlight over it. It was a vast, undulating plain, mostly covered with seaweed and strewn with the shells of small mollusks. Here and there were slimy objects of puzzling contour, draped with weeds and encrusted with barnacles, which Klenze declared must be ancient ships lying in their graves. He was puzzled by one thing, a peak of solid matter, protruding above the ocean bed nearly 4 feet at its apex, about 2 feet thick, with flat sides and smooth upper surfaces, which met at a very obtuse angle. I called the peak a bit of outcropping rock, but Klenze thought he saw carvings on it. After a while he began to shudder, and turned away from the scene as if frightened, yet could give no explanation save that he was overcome with the vastness, darkness, remoteness, antiquity, and mystery of the oceanic abysses. His mind was tired, but I am always a German, and was quick to notice two things. That the U-29 was standing the deep-sea pressure splendidly, and that the peculiar dolphins were still about us, even at a depth where the existence of high organisms is considered impossible by most naturalists. That I had previously overestimated our depth, I was sure, but nonetheless we must be deep enough to make these phenomena remarkable. Our southward speed, as gauged by the ocean floor, was about as I had estimated from the organisms past at higher levels. It was at 3:15 p.m. August 12 that poor Klenze went wholly mad. He had been in the conning tower using the searchlight when I saw him bound into the library compartment where I sat reading, and his face at once betrayed him. I will repeat here what he said, underlining the words he emphasized. "He is calling. He is calling. I hear him. We must go." As he spoke, he took his ivory image from the table, pocketed it, and seized my arm in an effort to drag me up the companionway to the deck. In a moment, I understood that he meant to open the hatch and plunge with me into the water outside, a vagary of suicidal and homicidal mania for which I was scarcely prepared. As I hung back and attempted to soothe him, he grew more violent, saying, "Come now. Do not wait until later. It is better to repent and be forgiven than to defy and be condemned." Then I tried the opposite of the soothing plan and told him he was mad, pitifully demented. But he was unmoved and cried, "If I am mad, it is mercy. May the gods pity the man who in his callousness can remain sane to the hideous end. Come and be mad whilst he still calls with mercy." This outburst seemed to relieve a pressure in his brain, for as he finished he grew much milder, asking me to let him depart alone if I would not accompany him. My course at once became clear. He was a German, but only a Rhinelander and a commoner, and he was now a potentially dangerous madman. By complying with his suicidal request, I could immediately free myself from one who was no longer a companion but a menace. I asked him to give me the ivory image before he went, but this request brought from him such uncanny laughter that I did not repeat it. Then I asked him if he wished to leave any keepsake or lock of hair for his family in Germany in case I should be rescued, but again he gave me that strange laugh. So as he climbed the ladder I went to the levers, and allowing proper time intervals operated the machinery which sent him to his death. After I saw that he was no longer in the boat, I threw the searchlight around the water in an effort to obtain a last glimpse of him, since I wished to ascertain whether the water pressure would flatten him as it theoretically should,
or whether the body would be unaffected like those extraordinary dolphins. I did not, however, succeed in finding my late companion, for the dolphins were massed thickly and obscuringly about the conning tower. That evening I regretted that I had not taken the ivory image surreptitiously from poor Clence's pocket as he left, for the memory of it fascinated me. I could not forget the youthful, beautiful head with its leafy crown, though I am not by nature an artist. I was also sorry that I had no one with whom to converse. Clence, though not my mental equal, was much better than no one. I did not sleep well that night, and wondered exactly when the end would come. Surely I had little enough chance of rescue. The next day I ascended to the conning tower, and commenced the customary searchlight explorations. Northward the view was much the same as it had been all the 4 days since we had sighted the bottom, but I perceived that the drifting of the U-29 was less rapid. As I swung the beam around to the south, I noticed that the ocean floor ahead fell away in a marked declivity, and bore curiously regular blocks of stone in certain places, disposed as if in accordance with the definite patterns. The boat did not at once descend to match the greater ocean depth, so I was soon forced to adjust the searchlight to cast a sharply downward beam. Owing to the abruptness of the change, a wire was disconnected, which necessitated a delay of many minutes for repairs, but at length the light streamed on again, flooding the marine valley below me. I am not given to emotion of any kind, but my amazement was very great when I saw what lay revealed in that electrical glow. And yet, as one reared in the best culture of Prussia, I could not have been amazed, for geology and tradition alike tell us of great transpositions in oceanic and continental areas. What I saw was an extended and elaborate array of ruined edifices, all of magnificent though unclassified architecture and in various stages of preservation. Most appeared to be of marble, gleaming whitely in the rays of the searchlight, and the general plan was of a large city at the bottom of a narrow valley, with numerous isolated temples and villas on the steep slopes above. Roofs were fallen and columns were broken, but there still remained an air of immemorially ancient splendor which nothing could efface. Confronted at last with the Atlantis I had formerly deemed largely a myth, I was the most eager of explorers. At the bottom of that valley a river once had flowed, for as I examined the scene more closely, I beheld the remains of stone and marble bridges and sea walls and terraces and embankments once verdant and beautiful. In my enthusiasm I became nearly as idiotic and sentimental as poor Clence, and was very tardy in noticing that the southward current had ceased at last, allowing the U-29 to settle slowly down upon the sunken city as an airplane settles upon a town of the upper earth. I was slow, too, in realizing that the school of unusual dolphins had vanished. In about 2 hours the boat rested in a paved plaza close to the rocky wall of the valley. On one side I could view the entire city as it sloped from the plaza down to the old river bank. On the other side, in startling proximity, I was confronted by the richly ornate and perfectly preserved façade of a great building, evidently a temple, hollowed from the solid rock. Of the original workmanship of this titanic thing I can only make conjectures. The façade, of immense magnitude, apparently covers a continuous hollow recess, for its windows are many and widely distributed. In the center yawns a great open door, reached by an impressive flight of steps, and surrounded by exquisite carvings like the figure of bacchanals in relief. Foremost of all are the great columns and frieze, both decorated with sculptures of inexpressible beauty, obviously portraying idealized pastoral scenes and processions of priests and priestesses,
bearing strange ceremonial devices in adoration of a radiant god. The art is of the most phenomenal perfection, largely Hellenic in idea, yet strangely individual. It imparts an impression of terrible antiquity, as though it were the remotest rather than the immediate ancestor of Greek art. Nor can I doubt that every detail of this massive product was fashioned from the virgin hillside rock of our planet. It is palpably a part of the valley wall, though how the vast interior was ever excavated I cannot imagine. Perhaps a cavern or series of caverns furnished the nucleus. Neither age nor submersion has corroded the pristine grandeur of this awful fane, for fane indeed it must be, and today, after thousands of years, it rests untarnished and inviolate of the endless night and silence of an ocean chasm. I cannot reckon the number of hours I spent in gazing at the sunken city with its buildings, arches, statues, and bridges, and the colossal temple with its beauty and mystery. Though I knew that death was near, my curiosity was consuming, and I threw the searchlight's beam about in eager quest. The shaft of light permitted me to learn many details, but refused to show anything within the gaping door of the rock-hewn temple, and after a time I turned off the current, conscious of the need of conserving power. The rays were now perceptibly dimmer than they had been during the weeks of drifting, and as if sharpened by the coming deprivation of light, my desire to explore the watery secrets grew. I, a German, should be the first to tread those eon-forgotten ways. I produced and examined a deep-sea diving suit of jointed metal, and experimented with the portable light and air regenerator. Though I should have trouble in managing the double hatches alone, I believed I could overcome all obstacles with my scientific skill and actually walk about the dead city in person. On August 16, I effected an exit from the U-29 and laboriously made my way through the ruined and mud-choked streets to the ancient river. I found no skeletons or other human remains, but gleaned a wealth of archaeological lore from sculptures and coins. Of this I cannot now speak save to utter my awe at a culture in the full noon of glory, when cave dwellers roamed Europe and the Nile flowed unwatched to the sea. Others, guided by this manuscript, if it shall ever be found, must unfold the mysteries at which I can only hint. I returned to the boat as my electric batteries grew feeble, resolved to explore the rock temple on the following day. On the 17th, as my impulse to search out the mystery of the temple waxed still more insistent, a great disappointment befell me, for I found that the materials needed to replenish the portable light had perished in the mutiny of those pigs in July. My rage was unbounded, yet my German sense forbade me to venture unprepared into an utterly black interior which might prove the lair of some indescribable marine monster, or a labyrinth of passages from whose windings I could never extricate myself. All I could do was to turn on the waning searchlight of the U-29, and with its aid walk up the temple steps and study the exterior carvings. The shaft of light entered the door at an upward angle, and I peered in to see if I could glimpse anything, but all in vain. Not even the roof was visible, and though I took a step or two inside after testing the floor with a staff, I dared not go farther. Moreover, for the first time in my life, I experienced the emotion of dread. I began to realize how some of poor Clense's moods had arisen, for as the temple drew me more and more, I feared its aqueous abysses with a blind and mounting terror. Returning to the submarine, I turned off the lights and sat thinking in the dark. Electricity must now be saved for emergencies. Saturday the 18th I spent in total darkness, tormented by the thoughts and memories that threatened to overcome my German will. Clense had gone mad and perished before reaching this sinister remnant of a past unwholesomely remote, and had advised me to go with him.
Was indeed fate preserving my reason only to draw me irresistibly to an end more horrible and unthinkable than any man has dreamed of? Clearly my nerves were sorely taxed, and I must cast off these impressions of weaker men. I could not sleep Saturday night, and turned on the lights regardless of the future. It was annoying that the electricity should not last out the air and provisions. I revived my thoughts of euthanasia and examined my automatic pistol. Toward morning, I must have dropped asleep with the lights on, for I awoke in darkness yesterday afternoon to find the batteries dead. I struck several matches in succession and desperately regretted the improvidence which had caused us long ago to use up the few candles we carried. After the fading of the last match I dared to waste, I sat very quietly without a light. As I considered the inevitable end, my mind ran over preceding events and developed a hitherto dormant impression which would have caused a weaker and more superstitious man to shudder. The head of the radiant god in the sculptures on the rock temple is the same as that carven bit of ivory which the dead sailor brought from the sea and which poor Clenza carried back into the sea. I was a little dazed by this coincidence, but did not become terrified. It is only the inferior thinker who hastens to explain the singular and the complex by the primitive shortcut of supernaturalism. The coincidence was strange, but I was too sound a reasoner to connect circumstances which admit of no logical connection, or to associate in any uncanny fashion the disastrous events which had led from the Victory affair to my present plight. Feeling the need of more rest, I took a sedative and secured some more sleep. My nervous condition was reflected in my dreams, for I seemed to hear the cries of drowning persons, and to see the dead faces pressing against the portholes of the boat. And among the dead faces was the living, mocking face of the youth with the ivory image. I must be careful how I record my awakening today, for I am unstrung, and much hallucination is necessarily mixed with fact. Psychologically, my case is most interesting, and I regret that it cannot be observed scientifically by a competent German authority. Upon opening my eyes, my first sensation was an overmastering desire to visit the rock temple, a desire which grew every instant, yet which I automatically sought to resist through some emotion of fear which operated in the reverse direction. Next, there came to me the impression of light amidst the darkness of dead batteries, and I seemed to see a sort of phosphorescent glow in the water through the porthole which opened toward the temple. This aroused my curiosity, for I knew of no deep-sea organism capable of emitting such luminosity. But before I could investigate, there came a third impression, which because of its irrationality caused me to doubt the objectivity of anything my senses might record. It was an oral delusion, a sensation of rhythmic melodic sound as of some wild yet beautiful chant or choral hymn coming from the outside through the absolutely soundproof hull of the U-29. Convinced of my psychological and nervous abnormality, I lighted some matches and poured a stiff dose of sodium bromide solution, which seemed to calm me to the extent of dispelling the illusion of sound. But the phosphorescence remained, and I had difficulty in repressing a childish impulse to go to the porthole and seek its source. It was horribly realistic, and I could soon distinguish by its aid the familiar objects around me, as well as the empty sodium bromide glass of which I had no former visual impression in its present location. This last circumstance made me ponder, and I crossed the room and touched the glass. It was indeed in the place where I had seemed to see it. Now I knew that the light was either real or part of an hallucination so fixed and consistent that I could not hope to dispel it, so abandoning all resistance, I ascended to the conning tower to look for the luminous agency.
Might it not actually be another U-boat, offering possibilities of rescue? It is well that the reader accept nothing which follows as objective truth, for since the events transcend natural law, they are necessarily the subjective and unreal creations of my overtaxed mind. When I attained the conning tower, I found the sea in general far less luminous than I had expected. There was no animal or vegetable phosphorescence about, and the city that sloped to the river was invisible in blackness. What I did see was not spectacular, not grotesque or terrifying, yet it removed my last vestige of trust in my consciousness. For the door and windows of the undersea temple hewn from the rocky hill were vividly aglow with a flickering radiance, as from a mighty altar flame far within. Later incidents are chaotic. As I stared at the uncannily lighted door and windows, I became subject to the most extravagant visions, visions so extravagant that I cannot even relate them. I fancied that I discovered objects in the temple, objects both stationary and moving, and seemed to hear again the unreal chant that had floated to me when first I awaked. And over all rose thoughts and fears which centered in the youth from the sea, and the ivory image whose carving was duplicated on the frieze and columns of the temple before me. I thought of poor Clensa, and wondered where his body rested with the image he had carried back into the sea. He had warned me of something, and I had not heeded. But he was a soft-headed Rhinelander who went mad at troubles a Prussian could bear with ease. The rest is very simple. My impulse to visit and enter the temple has now become an inexplicable and imperious command, which ultimately cannot be denied. My own German will no longer controls my acts, and volition is henceforward possible only in minor matters. Such madness it was which drove Clensa to his death, bareheaded and unprotected in the ocean. But I am a Prussian, and a man of sense, and will use to the last what little will I have. When first I saw that I must go, I prepared my diving suit, helmet, and air regenerator for instant donning, and immediately commenced to write this hurried chronicle in the hope that it may some day reach the world. I shall seal the manuscript in a bottle, and entrust it to the sea as I leave the U-29 forever. I have no fear, not even from the prophecies of the madman Clensa. What I have seen cannot be true, and I know that this madness of my own will at most lead only to suffocation when my air is gone. The light in the temple is a sheer delusion, and I shall die calmly, like a German, in the black and forgotten depths. This demonic laughter which I hear as I write comes only from my own weakening brain. So I will carefully don my diving suit, and walk boldly up the steps into that primal shrine, that silent secret of unfathomed waters and uncounted years.

You have just heard The Temple by H.P. 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

0: 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The text is taken from John Buchan's History of the Great War. The voice is that of a modern reader.
1: Folge mir, königliche und königliche apostolische Majestät.

0: On the morning of Sunday, the 28th of June, in the year 1914, the Bosnian city of Sarajevo was astir with the expectation of a royal visit. The Archduke Francis Ferdinand, the heir to the Habsburg throne and a nephew of the Emperor, had been for the fast days attending the maneuvers of the 15th and 16th Army Corps, and had suddenly announced his intention of inspecting the troops in the capital. He had embarked at Trieste on the Wednesday in the new battleship Viribus Unitis, and had been joined at Illige by his wife, the Duchess of Hohenberg, whose position was a source of perpetual strife between himself and his uncle's court. It was a military occasion. The civic authorities were given short notice and had little time to organize a reception, and the royal party were met at the station only by Count Potiorek, the governor of Bosnia, and his staff. The visitors drove in motor cars through the uneven streets of the little city, which, with its circle of barren hills and its mosques and minarets, reminded a traveller of Asia rather than Europe. There was a great crowd in the streets, Catholic Croats, with whom the Archduke was not unpopular, Orthodox and Muslim Serbs, who looked askance at all things Austrian, and those strange, wildly clad gypsies that throng every Balkan town. But the crowd was not there to greet the Emperor's nephew. It was the day of Kosovo, the anniversary of that fateful fight when Sultan Murad I destroyed the old Serbian kingdom. For 5 centuries it had been kept as a day of mourning, but this year for the first time it was celebrated in Serbia as a national fete, since the Balkan War had restored the losses of the Field of Blackbirds. Belgrade kept high holiday, and the people of the Bosnian capital followed the example of their kinsmen beyond the Save and the Drina. The southern Slav provinces of Austria and Hungary had been the centre of disquiet and of misgovernment ever since the year 1867, when the dualist system was adopted. In that year the region was divided, part going to Austria, part going to Hungary, and in 1878 a third Slav group was added, when the Habsburg acquired the military and administrative control of Bosnia and Herzegovina. Slowly a common nationalism was developed among the three groups, and when Serbia passed under the rule of the popular Karagovic dynasty, that little kingdom became to the malcontent Slavs of Austria-Hungary what Piedmont of Cavour had been to Italy. The peasant and the educated classes, everywhere in the land of the southern Slavs, began to cherish dreams of national unity and independence. The annexation of Bosnia-Herzegovina in 1908 by the Habsburgs increased the discontent, and the government at Budapest entered upon a policy of repression, in which, as in the infamous Agram trials, forgery and perjury were not infrequent. The result was many crimes of violence against alien officials and a drawing closer to the bonds between the southern Slavs of Austria-Hungary and their kinsmen of Serbia. A vigorous propaganda began through the public and secret channels, and the achievement of Serbia in the Balkan War turned the eyes of the oppressed toward her as their future deliverer. The common celebration of the Kosovo Day was a pledge of an hour of deliverance to come. It was an inopportune occasion for the Habsburg heir to visit Sarajevo. The Archduke Francis Ferdinand was a man in middle life, a lonely and saddened figure oppressed by the imminence of a fatal disease. In most respects, he was a typical Austrian conservative, but as compared with the majority of his countrymen, he had something of the larger vision in statesmanship. He saw that Austria-Hungary was succeeding ill in the government of her strangely varied ethnic groups, more especially the 6.5 million southern Slavs. He had watched with anxiety the rise of Serbia and the position it was assuming in the eyes of his own Croats and Serbs and Slovenes as their future emancipator. As a member of the House of Habsburg, he sought to counter the greater Serbian ideal with that of greater Austria. He dreamed of a Balkan federation which should include Romania under Austro-German auspices, and in early June he had discussed the matter with the German Emperor among the rose gardens of Konopic and obtained his assent. In his own country, his policy was the destruction of the dualist system and the establishment in his place of a trialism, under which the Slav element should be equal in power to the Austrian and the Hungarian, and the different ethnic groups should have real local autonomy and a fine union in a federal parliament. For this reason, and also for the sake of his wife, who was of Slavonic blood, he was not disliked in the southern provinces. In Austria, he was little loved. His cold manner repelled the ordinary citizen, and the military party at Vienna had set their faces like flint against his triune policy, though they worked harmoniously with him in reorganizing the army and the fleet. In Hungary, the Magyar oligarchy, led by Count Stephen Tisza, were his avowed enemies, for their power depended upon the suppression of the subject ethnic groups. In their eyes, the existing regime must be preserved at any cost, and they had long frankly avowed that their attitude meant war. Sooner or later, better soon than late, Serbia must be crushed, and with her the pan-Serbian dream. The Archduke was therefore a voice in the wilderness, and his deadliest foes were those of his own household. His ideals provided at least a chance of peace, while those of his opponents contemplated at some early day the abandonment of the arts of statesmanship for the sword. The royal party proceeded slowly towards the town hall. Motoring in Sarajevo is a leisurely business, and there was a great crowd among the apple tree. Just before they reached the Chumuria bridge over the Miljatska, a black package fell on the open hood of the Archduke's car. He pushed it off, and it exploded in front of the second car, slightly wounding two of his suit and six or seven spectators. The would-be assassin was arrested. He was a compositor called Gabrinovic from Trebinje in Herzegovina, who had lived some time in Belgrade. "The fellow would get the cross of merit for this," was the reported remark of the Archduke. He knew his real enemies and was aware that to powerful circles in Vienna and Budapest, the news of his death would not be unwelcome. Arrived at the town hall, the Archduke was presented by Count Potiorek to the Burgermeister. The Archduke was in something of a temper. "What is the use of your speeches?" he asked. "I come here to pay you a visit, and I'm greeted with bombs." The embarrassed city dignitaries read the address of welcome, and the Archduke made a formal reply. He then proposed to drive to the hospital to visit his wounded aide-de-camp. Some small attempt was made to dissuade him, for in the narrow streets among the motley population, no proper guard could be kept. But Count Potiorek was reassuring. He knew his Bosnians, he said, and they rarely attempted two murders in one day. The party set out accordingly, the Archduke and his wife in the same car with the governor. About 10 minutes to 11, as they moved slowly along the apple quay, in a narrow part where it is joined by the Franz Josef Gasse, a young man pushed forward from the crowd on the sidewalk and fired 3 pistol shots into the royal car. He was a Bosnian student called Princip, a friend of Gabrinovic, who, like him, had been living in Belgrade. The Archduke was hit in the jugular vein and died almost at once. His wife received a bullet in her side and expired a few minutes later in the government house after receiving the last sacraments. The tumult of the fete de day was suddenly hushed. The police were busy in every street laying hands on suspects. And in an impassioned proclamation to the awed and silent city, the Burgermeister let the crime at Serbia's door.
1: Meine lieben Leute, das kann nur das Werk eines Serben sein.

You have just heard John Buchan's description of the assassination in Sarajevo, in June 1914. The voice was that of a modern reader.

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Singing songs of Piccadilly, Friend and Leicester Square, till Paddy got excited.

wrote a letter to his Irish Molly O, saying should you not receive it, write and let me know. If I make mistakes in spelling Molly dear, said he.

0: That was the year.
1: Recreating notable events of passing time, reviving memories of men and women who have contributed to the history of a modern world.
0: ...1914, that was the year...
2: Paris, France, March 16.
0: Gaston Calmette, editor of the newspaper Figaro, sits in his private office talking to noted novelist Paul Bourget.
3: Well, Jean?
4: Madame Caillot is here to see you.
3: Henriette Caillot?
5: Gaston, do not see her.
3: Why should I not see her? She has probably merely come to beg me not to attack her husband, the revered minister of finance in my newspaper.
5: Do not forget, too... You have printed certain letters of hers.
3: Oh, they were written to Caillot.
5: Oui, but before she was Madame Caillot, while she was yet the wife of another man.
3: Oui, Paul, you are right. But she is a woman. I must see her. Show her in, Jean.
4: Oui, monsieur.
5: Well, then, Gaston, I shall see you soon.
3: Très bien, Paul. Au revoir.
5: Pardonnez-moi, madame.
3: Madame Caillot, you will be seated, s'il vous plaît.
6: Madame, what have you done? You killed Monsieur Calmette.
7: Do not touch me. I am a woman.
0: But traditional French gallantry did not prevent the arrest of Henriette Caillot. Immediately upon learning of the tragedy, Joseph Caillot tendered his resignation as member of the French cabinet, which was refused. Tension within the cabinet and sensational reaction against Caillot upon the part of the people resulted. However, only to be terminated on July 27, when a jury acquitted Madame Henriette Caillot on the charge of murder.
2: 1914, that was the year...
8: Viva Fear!
9: Farmajillo, Mexico, March 21, to the editor of the International News Service, New York. Within 3 days, Torreon will be in our power, and my next move will be according to circumstances. I salute you. General-in-Chief Francisco Villa.
0: Thus did Rebel Chieftain Villa notify the world that the long-expected attack on the federal stronghold Torreon had begun. April 2nd, in the home of Venustiano Carranza, Villa's superior and head of the constitutionalist forces, Carranza sits chatting with his wife, members of his family, friends. A telegraph operator sits at his key nearby.
10: No, my dear. It is now only a question of time. The Huerta government will soon fall.
7: Oh, I hope so.
5: Oh, Silencio.
10: Well, maybe this is the news, eh?
8: Viva Villa!
3: Oh, pardon, senor.
10: Well, muchacho, is it Torreon?
3: Si, senor general. Torreon has fallen to Villa.
8: Torreon has fallen to Villa.
10: Bueno. Have the bugler sound the call of triumph and give me the telephone. I must tell the good news to Senora Villa.
0: And the march to Mexico City to overthrow the federal government of Victoriano Huerta was on. Huerta soon recognized the symptoms of defeat, acquiesced to mediation, and on June 2, after the fall of Tampico, announced his willingness to resign.
2: July 15.
0: After the constitutionalists have captured Zacatecas and Guadalajara, Huerta resigns. Is succeeded by Francisco Carvajal. Carvajal appoints Carranza, Secretary of Foreign Affairs, then himself resigns, leaving Carranza in the presidential chair.
2: August 21.
0: Carranza enters Mexico City, takes over the reins of government, declares in his inaugural address that he will launch a program of justice and reform.
2: 1914, that was the year.
0: But while internal strife ran rampant through the Republic of Mexico, tension became strained between that government and the U.S. through an incident at Tampico. On April 10, the U.S. gunboat Dolphin puts into the harbor flying the Stars and Stripes, bearing a paymaster and a small detachment of U.S. Marines.
11: Okay, ceasefire. Get ashore.
12: One moment, please.
13: What's the matter, Doc?
12: I am General Ignacio Zaragoza, acting for the federal government. You are under arrest.
13: Under... Hey, what is this? We're United States Marines.
12: Nevertheless, you are under arrest. Come with me.
0: Parading the leathernecks through the streets, the Mexican Federals detained them for a short time, then released them. But the American flag had been insulted. Rear Admiral Mayo of the U.S. Navy demanded instant apology from President Huerta.
1: The demand was ignored in an evasive reply, and a state of war soon existed. But with the fall of Huerta, the tension was relieved, and the following year, the U.S. officially recognized the government of President Carranza.
2: 1914. That was the year...
1: That on April 5, there was issued by Secretary of the Navy, Josephus Daniels, an order prohibiting the use, for drinking purposes, of any alcoholic liquors on board any vessel or within any Navy yard or station of the U.S. Navy.
2: That was the year...
1: London, England, May 25, outside the House of Parliament.
8: God is saving Ireland! We are a nation once again!
1: Thus did loyal sons of Erin greet the news that the House of Commons had at last passed the Irish Home Rule Bill. Said Irish nationalist leader Johnny Redmond,
14: "The cause of Ireland's poverty, misery, depopulation, demoralization, and the cause of famine, bloodshed, and disloyalty among the Irish people throughout the world is dead. Its place will be taken by a union founded upon mutual respect and goodwill between the two islands. It'll be followed, I firmly believe, by a history of peace, prosperity, and loyalty."
2: 1914. That was the year.
1: May 28. At about 1:45 a.m., junior radio operator Crawford Leslie sits at his post at Father Point on the shores of the St. Lawrence, gazing out upon the calm, moon-bathed waters of the Silent River. Suddenly...
15: CQ, something's wrong. MPL. Have... struck something. May need assistance. Oh, my God. Whitey! Here we are. Whitey! Whiteside!
16: What's the matter there?
15: It's the Empress of Ireland. Listen.
16: Listing terribly. Stand by. Les, run over to McWilliam's house and tell him about this. I'll phone the skipper of the Lady Evelyn. And boy, if you've ever run in your life, run now.
1: Rammed amidship by the Norwegian Kallio Storstad, the Empress of Ireland sank in less than 100 feet of water within 15 minutes, not more than 3 miles from shore, carrying 1,024 human souls to death.
12: 1914. That was the year.
1: In the half-oriental atmosphere of the town of Sarajevo, Bosnia, a stolid, uniformed man rushes up the steps of the town hall, escorting his frightened wife toward an amazed burgomaster.
14: Herr Burgomaster, this is scandalous.
17: My excellency, what do you mean?
14: As we were driving through the suburbs of your city just now, a bomb was thrown at us.
17: A bomb?
14: We were saved only because I was able to ward it off with my arm. Two of my entourage were injured. It is scandalous, I say, perfectly scandalous. And now, you may go on.
1: Following the formality of speeches, this high-ranking member of the Habsburg family, reigning House of Austria, Archduke Francis Ferdinand and his wife, re-entered their car to visit his injured aide-de-camp, Colonel Morizzi. As the car made its way slowly toward the garrison, at the corner of Randolph Street, the Archduchess screamed,
18: "Ferdinand! That man killed the gun!"
14: "Sophie! My God, Sophie! He's killed you! He's killed you!"

0: and two well-aimed bullets from the gun in the hands of 19-year-old student Gavro Pritsnip touched off the combustible tinder of international relations.
1: August 2.
0: Germany invades Luxembourg and France. The next day invades Belgium.
2: August 6.
0: Austria declares war on Russia.
2: August 10.
0: France declares war. Day invades Belgium.
2: August 6.
0: Austria declares war on Russia.
2: August 10.
0: France declares war on Austria.
1: August 12.
0: Great Britain declares

0: We willed it not.
1: Wake up, England!
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1: We go and know not whither, nor see the tracks we go. A horseman gaunt shall tell us, a rain-veiled light shall show. 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Henry Lawson.

To comprendre, c'est tout pardonner. James Dawlish's soul was sick within him. His tongue was cleaving to the roof of his mouth, parched and dry. His eyes gazed dully out of his white face at the pack of the man in front of him, who, like himself and 50 others, crouched huddled up in the ditch beside the road. Away in front stretched the pave road, gleaming white.

0: night in the dim light of dusk. The road that ran straight, as only French roads can, until topping the rise 3/4 of a mile ahead, it merged into the darkness of the 2 lines of trees that guarded it, and 20 yards beyond that rise lay the German lines. Then suddenly it came again, out of the silent evening air, the sudden salvo of 6 sharp hisses and 6 deafening cracks, the angry zipping of high-explosive shrapnel through the trees over his head, the little eddies of dust in the road, the little thuds in the banks of the ditch where he crouched. Put baldly, in the language of the army, the Germans were searching the road with whiz-bangs, and had been doing so for 20 minutes, and the soul of James Dawlish was sick within him. All around him men were muttering, laughing, cursing, each after his kind. In front, an officer, very young, very new, was speaking to his sergeant major. What he said is immaterial, which is perhaps as well, as he did nothing but repeat himself. The sergeant major was a man of understanding, grown as used to shells as men may grow. For that matter, so had the others. They were not a new regiment. James Dawlish was not new either. It was not his baptism of fire. He had been shelled many times before. But for all that, he was afraid. Terribly, horribly afraid. The psychology of fear is a strange thing. It is, perhaps, paradoxical, but I venture to think that without fear there can be no bravery. Bravery, that is, in the true sense of the word. There are, I believe, some men who are without fear, literally and absolutely fearless. Such a condition of mind may be induced by sincere fatalism, but I rather think in the majority of cases it is due to a peculiar and fortunate twist of the brain. Inasmuch as one man will, without thought, dive 40 feet into the sea and enjoy it, so will another, whose limbs would tremble at such a thought, boldly enter a cage of lions. Temperament, temperament only, at the bottom of it. And so it may well be that, were the wonderful soul-stirring heroism of some V.C. to be weighed in the balance of mind and soul rather than in the balance of deed, he would be found less worthy to hold that coveted ribbon than a man whose sole contribution to fame was that he didn't run away. Not so James Dawlish. With him, fear seemed to be cumulative. Each time he came under fire, his terror of it increased. With most of us, who lay no claim to be without fear, sooner or later a merciful callousness settles down. Not that, if we think about it, our dislike of the genus obus is any less. Far from it. But as time goes on, and a man does not get hit, though one day the dugout he had just left was flattened by a crump, and another the man he was talking to was killed before his eyes, though he may have had 100 narrow escapes, yet in time it becomes to a greater or less extent his natural element, a part and parcel of his life, a thing of routine as much as breakfast, more so in some cases. But that man is no braver now than he was, more fearless perhaps, but no braver. It is then, with most of us, the factor of custom that pulls us through the mill and preserves our reason. But to James Dawlish that factor was denied. Fate had decreed that the brain of James Dawlish should be so fashioned that no immunity from death in the past should detract 1 iota from the hideous terror of death in the present. Every tour of duty in the trenches he died 1,000 deaths. He saw himself left dying between the lines, stabbed in a sudden German rush, the recipient of the attentions of a Black Maria. He pictured to himself countless forms of death, each one more unpleasant than the last. Only the routine, the discipline of the army had held him up to date. That, and the complete lack of opportunity to run away. It is easier said than done to run away from the front-line trenches, especially when things are quiet, which all boils down to the one essential fact that James Dawlish was a coward in the true sense of the word. Hundreds of men have lost their nerve temporarily. Hundreds of men, huddled in a scratch in the ground, with their senses deadened and crushed by an inferno of bursting shells, have done things which the thoughtless dub cowardly. Men suddenly exposed to gas with no means of protection. Men waking to find the trench full of liquid fire. These and countless other cases, no man may judge unless he has stood beside them in similar circumstances and not have been found wanting. But James Dawlish was not one of these. To him, every moment of his life was a living death, a torture worse than hell. If one looks back to the cause of things, it was, I suppose, his misfortune and not his fault. He had been made so. Fear was a part of him, and pity rather than contempt is perhaps the fairest feeling to entertain for him. He could no more help his state of permanent terror than a cat can help its dislike of water. "Get up!" The word came down the line. The shelling seemed to have stopped. The men in front of him were moving off up the road, but still he remained. A man tripped over him and cursed, but James Dawlish sat fumbling with his puttees. No scheme was in his head. He had no intention of not going up to the front line. But clear out of the jumble of his thoughts in his brain was his feverish desire to postpone, if only for 5 minutes, his nearer acquaintance with those great green flares that lobbed into the sky so near him. He could almost hear the faint hiss as they fell burning to the ground. God, how he hated it! Then they started shelling a crossroad 100 yards behind him, and he cowered still closer in the ditch, almost whimpering, for it had suddenly struck him that he was alone. His platoon had gone on and left him. He had not even got the faint comfort of another man beside him. He was alone, utterly alone, on a shell-swept road, with an occasional spare bullet pinging down it, and the trees throwing fantastic shadows around him. Then suddenly, above his head, he heard voices and the soft thrumming of a motor. "They'll stop hating in a moment, and then we'll rush it," said a voice. James Dawlish looked up, and in that moment the idea was born in his bemused brain. Safety, away from those cursed shells, away from those hissing green flares. What matter the right or wrong? What matter the penalties? Nothing entered into his calculations, saving only the thought of escape. And so, with infinite caution, he got out of the ditch and approached the driver of the ambulance as if he had been coming down the road. "Give us a lift, mate, will you?" he asked casually. "Right ho, hop in. They've stopped shelling." The ambulance was off, the driver unsuspicious. Many isolated men walk about behind the trenches at night, and anyway, it was none of his business. Thus it came about that number 1234, Private James Dawlish, of the 2nd Battalion of the Loamshires, when on active service, deserted His Majesty's forces. Now Thomas Atkins, alone in a strange country despite all the rumors to the contrary, is a somewhat helpless individual. He will generally contrive to feed himself, and he has an infallible instinct for spotting those estaminets that contain the unpleasing liquid which passes as beer in Flanders. But when it comes to getting from one place to another, he gives up the unequal contest and throws himself on the mercy of the nearest officer. And this was precisely what James Dawlish could not do. In the first place, he didn't know where he did want to go. He didn't much care, so long as he kept out of the trenches. And in the second place, he was quite an old enough soldier to realize what he had done, and, what was far more to the point, to realize the penalty, death or such less punishment as in this act mentioned. Detection, he knew, would not come from the regiment. Too many men are reported missing for his absence to evoke any awkward questions. It was the people behind he had to fear, military police, assistant provost marshals, and such like abominations to the evildoer. If only he could lie hid for a time and finally borrow someone else's clothes and disappear. That was his half-formed play. Hazy and nebulous, true, but anything, anything on God's earth rather than go back. It was while he was turning it over in his mind, with no clear idea of where he was going, that rounding a bend in the road, he saw a few miles off the monastery that is set on a hill, and which forms one of the few noticeable landmarks in Flanders, the monastery where the cavalry had had a skirmish in October last, and the monks in their brown cowls and cassocks buried the result. There were English troopers and German Uhlans, and also there was a German prince. And this monastery, set on the Mont de Cotes, came back to James Dawlish as an old friend. Had he not billeted in the village at the foot of it with the unpronounceable name when he first came to the front? No need now to ask his way. He would go back to the village, where there was a girl he knew of, and she would help him. And so with a comparatively light heart he started, and in the course of a few hours he found himself at the farm which had been his first resting place in France. Now it is quite possible that, were it not for the extraordinary paucity of girls, whom one may look at without smoked glasses in this delectable country, James Dawlish might have staved off the inevitable for quite a time. When he left the ambulance, he had carefully buried in a pond his rifle and equipment, and anyone meeting him strolling down the road would have taken him to be merely a man from a unit resting. To make things more sure, he had removed his cap badge and the titles on his shoulder straps. There was nothing whatever to show what he belonged to. He was merely a disreputable atom of the big machine in much damaged khaki. But as I have said, there was a girl in the case, and moreover, she was a girl who had been very kind to James Dawlish earlier in the proceedings. She really had been quite fond of him, but when he went away and the place knew him no more, being a girl of common sense, she transferred her attentions to his successor. As a matter of fact, there had been several successors as regiments came and went, the intervals being filled with the semi-permanent sheet anchor, who stood for several hours each day at the crossroads by the church in the village with the unpronounceable name. And this sheet anchor, who watched men come and watched men go, was a corporal in the military police. It was during one of his innings with the fair maiden that James Dawlish tactlessly arrived on the scene, and when the corporal made his appearance in the evening, having successfully carried out his arduous duties regulating the traffic during the afternoon, he found the object of his affections planted firmly in the arms of an extremely untidy and travel-stained private. It is perhaps unnecessary to state that, annoyed as the corporal was at this untoward intrusion on his preserves, his feelings were harmonious compared to those of Private Dawlish. To run full tilt into a red cap, as Tommy calls them, was the last thing he had intended doing, and a glance at the corporal's face told him that the corporal was out for blood. "Who the hell are you, and what's your regiment?" he remarked tersely, looking at his badgeless cap. And James Dawlish knew the game was up. He didn't even know what regiments were in the neighborhood. If he had, he might have lied and tried to bluff. So he said who he was and named his regiment. "The Loamshires," said the corporal. "Second battalion? But they're in the trenches, for my brother's in that there battalion." The military policeman looked at him mercilessly. "What are you doing here, my lad?" And this time James Dawlish was silent. There was nothing to say. To an officer, he'd have lied. Uselessly, perhaps, but lied on principle. To a corporal, he knew the futility. 2 minutes later, the door closed behind them, and they passed down the street. Thus it came about that number 1234, Private James Dawlish, of the 2nd Battalion of the Loamshires, was apprehended by the military police, and placed in the guardroom of the village with the unpronounceable name, to await the investigation of his case by the APM, or Assistant Provost Marshal of the District. And now the inevitable end must be written. There is not much to tell. The whole thing was plain. The APM investigated the case, and it stood revealed in its hideous bareness. There was not a single redeeming feature. It was no case of a man's nerve temporarily breaking under some fearful strain, where now, in the wisdom of those in high places, a man may work off his slur by returning and trying again. It was just a simple case of cowardice and desertion in the presence of the enemy, and for it there was no excuse. That James Dawlish was made that way may have been his misfortune, but if that were taken as an excuse, a good many men might find themselves sitting quietly in villages with unpronounceable names, while their pals lost their lives further east. So in due course, James Dawlish stood before a court-martial. The evidence was heard, and then the accused was marched out, ignorant of his fate. "The court is closed to consider its finding," thus spoke the president, a major in the infantry. And when the door had closed, he turned to the junior member, a subaltern of gunners, and his face was grave. It is the law of courts martial that the junior member gives his idea of the adequate sentence first, in order that he may not be influenced by what his seniors have said. "What is your opinion?" asked the major. The subaltern drummed on the table with his fingers and stared in front of him. "Death or such less penalty." The word seemed stamped on the wall. For a space he was silent. Then he swallowed twice and spoke. The major glanced at the captain, and the captain, who was gazing fixedly out the window, turned slowly round and nodded. "I agree," he remarked incisively. The major looked at the papers in front of him, and mechanically produced his cigarette case. Then he wrote, and his hand shook a little. And though the major and the captain and the subaltern had one and all looked on death many times unmoved, yet that night they were strangely silent. To those who insist on the 101st chapter, I can but quote the following bald announcement that appeared in a document of surpassing dullness known as General Routine Orders. It had a number which I forget, and it was sandwiched between an interesting statement about exchanging French money into English, and a still more entrancing one on the subject of the Regimental Debts Act. Moreover, it was labeled Courts Martial and ran as follows. Number 1234, Private James Dawlish, 2nd Battalion, the Loamshires, was tried by a field general courts martial on the following charge: when on active service, deserting His Majesty's service. The sentence of the court was to suffer death by being shot. The sentence was duly carried out at 4 a.m. on August 3rd. And the only thing which gives a man to think is that about 6 hours after they laid that poor dishonored clay in the ground, the manager of a large emporium at home was pleased to promote one of his shop walkers from the glove department to a sphere of activity which concerned itself principally with stockings. I don't know why stockings were more highly paid than gloves in that emporium, but no matter. The point of the thing is the shopwalker. His name is Dawlish, Augustus Dawlish. He used to look down on his brother James. Soldiering is not a genteel occupation compared to selling stockings. I suppose he'll do so still more if he ever learns the truth.
1: See yonder starlight breaking through rifts where storm clouds thin. See yonder cleared sky arching the distant range upon. I'll plan while we are marching. Move on, my men. March on. Henry Lawson.

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1: The First World War is really the beginning point of the modern American Army. A soldier today would recognize the battlefield of the First World War, whereas a soldier in, say, even as late as the 1890s would be very confused. So it's really the origin point of what we consider modern conventional warfare.

0: one of the reasons why the American public has such a difficulty understanding the war is because they don't really know why we joined. There is no great spark. There is no Pearl Harbor moment. What happens is the war breaks out in August of 1914. It's a conflict between the great European empires. It is an outgrowth of an international diplomatic system that is based upon competition that we want to stay out of. American relations with Europe were very different than they are today. We had a much closer connection with the French, stemming from both of our revolutions. The relations between the United States and the rest of the continent were fairly strained. There are a lot of divisions. This is a time when a lot of Americans are immigrants, either first or second generation, and they hold a lot of ties to Europe. President Woodrow Wilson decided to support a position of neutrality. He argued that the United States, as a neutral country, was free to essentially go about its business trading with either side, and that we would not show favor to one or the other. Wilson's call to the American public is that he wanted them to be neutral in thought as well as deed. The British have a very different idea of this. They very quickly establish a blockade of Germany. So there is actually a very natural evolution of American relations in terms of economics during the war, where we start supplying the Allies and have a much larger trade relationship with the Allies than we do with the Central Powers, by virtue of the blockade and also by virtue of the sophisticated economic system already operating within Britain. They start running out of money. They start giving huge loans to their allies. Over the course of the war, what we see is that the United States starts to fill that gap and starts to provide more and more credit to the Allies. And in fact, the United States, by the time we go into the war, has supplanted Great Britain as the international creditor. It's going to impact Wilson's thinking, is going to give him influence over what the Allies do. When he talks about advocating for peace without victory, he actually means a peace based upon mutual agreement, where one side does not gain to the disadvantage of another, that in fact they all come together and create an equitable peace. He changes due to what he perceives as the growing threat of Imperial Germany. Probably the most important action that Germany takes that leads directly to the United States being involved in the war is the usage of what's called unrestricted submarine warfare. It is a type of commerce raiding. If a combatant was going to target an enemy's commerce, typically what you would do is you would intercept a vessel on the high seas, you would stop it, you would indicate that you were going to sink it, and you would allow the crew to depart. One of the problems with this is that the U-boats are very vulnerable on the surface, and the British are going to start arming merchant vessels. So the Germans decide instead that they're going to declare that any vessels found within a certain zone around the British Isles are fair game. They will not surface, they will go ahead and just fire upon them and sink them. And this is seen as really an affront to international law. The most famous sinking is, of course, the Lusitania. Or when the Germans sink the Lusitania, killing over 1,000 people, including over 100 Americans. The American public is horrified. President Wilson is very angry, of course. Several months later, the Germans sink another vessel, killing a couple more Americans. And the United States threatens to suspend diplomatic relations with Germany. Germany at this point makes a decision, makes a strategic decision that they are not willing to risk war against the United States at this point. So in fact, they make a pledge and they agree that they will suspend unrestricted submarine warfare. And they do. Circumstances are going to change very rapidly in 1917. The Germans, looking at the strategic situation that they're facing in the war, make a determination. The German Navy essentially argued that if they resume unrestricted sub-warfare, they can sink enough British shipping to knock the British out of the war before the United States can transport an army to Europe. This kind of sets in motion the events that are going to lead to the United States declaring war. Obviously, the other big element will be the Zimmermann telegram.
1: So the German Foreign Office starts to think about ways how this anticipated American intervention can be counteracted. They come up with Mexico. Mexico was a neutral country at the time, was riven by civil war, but nevertheless, it was a neutral country. So the German Foreign Secretary, Arthur Zimmermann, decides to make an alliance offer to Mexico. And he tells the Mexicans, we intend to declare unrestricted submarine warfare. If the United States indeed then declares war against us, we make you an offer. You go ahead, declare war on the United States, we'll help you, we'll give you money, some other unspecified support. The Germans were then hoping, well, even if the United States declares war on us, all their troops will be tied up on the border with Mexico, and therefore this American intervention into the war won't matter. Normally, and in peacetime, they would have sent this message by submarine cable. The problem was that in 1914, when the war broke out, the Royal Navy had retrieved this German submarine cable and had destroyed it. They came up with a pretty ingenious solution. They enlisted the help of the Americans. There was still an American embassy in Berlin. So the German Foreign Office approached the American embassy in Berlin and asked them, well, you know, can you help us? We have an important message for our ambassador in Washington, and we can't relay this by cable because the evil British have cut the cable. So the American embassy then sent this message on their own cables from Berlin to the State Department in Washington, D.C., not knowing what was in there. Well, what neither the Americans nor the Germans knew was that the British was intercepting all American traffic that was going through London. This message was routed through the American embassy in London. They wanted to know what the Americans were thinking. You know, they were neutrals, but an important neutral. So this Zimmermann telegram, as it then became known, almost by accident landed in the lap of British naval intelligence. They decrypted it. They saw very quickly this is not an American message. This is a German message, a very interesting German message. They see this is very explosive, and they would like to give this to the Americans. But they can't do it at this point because the Americans would probably ask, this is very interesting, but where did you get this message from? And the British can't really say, well, you know, we're routinely reading your traffic. So they also then retrieve the second message that the German ambassador from Washington sends to Mexico City. This is the copy they then give the American ambassador in London with the not entirely true, but also not untrue explanation that this message was obtained in Mexico City.
0: Wilson had still viewed the international system as the main culprit for the war. However, he looks at unrestricted submarine warfare. He looks at the Zimmermann telegram. He looks at Germany's militaristic nature. And he sees in Germany an autocracy. And he sees Germany as a threat to international peace. He sees Germany as a threat to democracy. In Wilson's war message, he specifies very clearly that the United States is going to wage war against the government of Imperial Germany, not against the German people, and that we are waging war against what he sees as an autocratic, militaristic, dictatorial regime that is a threat to international peace, and that the German government has to be checked. So the object is not necessarily to defeat the German people, it's not to annihilate Germany as a country, it is to defeat and overthrow German autocratic regime and make it so that democracy can spread.
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1: With the collapse of Russia into revolution and civil war, the Germans now have an opportunity. They can begin shifting forces from the Eastern Front to the West. But this is going to come to fruition with the launching of the German spring offensives.

0: So the Germans are going to launch the offensive on 21 March 1918. The idea is that Ludendorff, who is the de facto head of the German army, wants to launch a series of offensives designed to separate the Allies, at which point the French would have to sue for peace and the coming American troops would be rendered moot. The Germans are going to utilize a new technique that they have been developing called infiltration tactics. They are training your soldiers in rapid maneuver warfare to where instead of what had been a typical World War I battle where you have a preparatory artillery barrage, perhaps several days, followed by a general advance all across the line looking to push the enemy out and just gain terrain. What infiltration does is these are highly trained infantry who are going to be advancing rapidly, bypassing initial strong points, and then moving into the enemy's rear and then turning to disrupt their ability to react to the offensive, and then follow-on units will take the front line. Utilizing infiltration tactics, utilizing the buildup of forces, they are going to launch the first offensive, which is known as Michael. It is wildly successful. They come slamming across the junction point between the British and the French forces, almost annihilating it, and the British are going to be forced to fall back roughly 30 to 40 kilometers. It's a tremendous success for the Germans. Ludendorff sees that he has achieved a significant thrust into the line, but the Germans suffer massive casualties in the attack. But he's battered the British and he thinks we just need to keep going. So in early April, he launches another assault in Flanders near Lys. This is known as Georgette. It's not as significant in terms of gains, but it is significant in that it so threatens the British that you have Haig making his famous fight with our backs to the wall speech. And they are going to launch the third attack, which is known as Blücher York, or Blücher, along the Chemin des Dames in late May. This is a spectacular success. They shatter the French forces, pushing them back another 40 kilometers, driving a deep salient along the Western Front towards the Marne River. This is going to, again, throw the Allies into mass chaos. What Pershing is forced to do by the German offensives is he is forced to commit troops before he's ready. And more importantly, before the American forces are ready, the American soldiers are ready. They have not completed their training. One of the first things that the Allies do in response to the German offensive is to agree upon a unified chain of command. One of the major problems that had been afflicting the Allies had been a lack of unity of effort. So what they decide is that they need to designate a senior commander. It is going to be the French General Ferdinand Foch. Foch is the French Chief of Staff, a well-known, well-respected senior commander within the French army, but Foch does not have command authority. The Allied commanders-in-chief, Sir Douglas Haig for the British Expeditionary Force, Henri-Philippe Pétain for the French army, and John J. Pershing for the Americans. He's given authority to coordinate, but not command. He can insist, but he can't directly order, because they maintain the right of appeal to their governments.
1: After the Americans participate in helping the British and French blunt these initial German offensives in 1918, Starting in late May, you'll start to see American forces employed in much larger units, up to division strength, at a place called Cantigny, which is in northern France. And in that location, the American 1st Division conducts the first all-American offensive action of the war, meaning that they have their own specific part of the line, and they conduct an attack that takes place on the 28th of May, 1918. The German army has developed what they call a salient or a bulge in the French line that points westward into the French line. The 1st Division is sent into the line in mid-May to occupy a section of the French line while the French forces that are there are pulled out and they're sent further south for other offensive actions. And on the 28th of May, a regiment of the American 1st Division, the 28th Infantry Regiment, will attack at Cantigny, and they will capture the village in very heavy fighting, hand-to-hand in some places. And they will actually hold on to the sector there at Cantigny in the face of incredible losses, and they will resist several days of German counterattacks before the Germans essentially give up. And this action is really the first all-American offensive of the war in which the Americans have their own sector of the line. So that is a watershed moment in the war for the 1st Division and for the AEF in general, in that they are demonstrating their ability to conduct a large-scale offensive action with all of the command and control
0: and logistics that would support it.
1: Immediately following that, in early June, the Germans launched that other follow-on piece of the offensive around the city of Château-Thierry, which is on the direct rail line east from Paris out to the French frontier in Metz. The Germans will reach the vicinity of the city of Château-Thierry and the Marne River, and they will begin crossing the Marne River. So this is a point of real danger for the French army, and elements of the AEF will move into combat in the area of Château-Thierry along the Marne River in June of 1918. The first of these actions will kick off on about the 5th of June with the arrival of a brigade of the U.S. 2nd Division of U.S. Marines in the area of Belleau Wood, which is just to the west of Château-Thierry, France. That's a sector of the line that was held by the Germans in their advance, where they had basically stopped to refit and rest and prepare for the next phase of their attack towards Paris. The Marine Corps 5th and 6th Regiments of Marines, which comprise the 4th Infantry Brigade of the 2nd U.S. Division, which is an army formation, will be sent into the fight because they arrive from their training areas further west and they're deemed ready for combat, and will enter into the fight on the 5th of June, 1918, around Belleau. And they will attack a number of villages around Belleau Wood and Belleau Wood itself. And over the next 2 weeks, will engage in vicious hand-to-hand fighting that virtually destroys the two regiments. But at the end of the fight, the Marines will hold Belleau Wood. A few days after the fighting begins, an element of the U.S. 3rd Infantry Division will move into line in the area of Château-Thierry to continue the defense of the Marne River line against the Germans. So at this point, you have north of the Marne River, you have the German forces pushing south, and you have the French and the Americans patching together a defensive line around Château-Thierry into its east along the Marne River. 3rd Division will go into line east of Château-Thierry, but including the city of Château-Thierry, and a small element of the 7th Machine Gun Battalion of the 3rd Division will occupy positions in Château-Thierry itself, in the buildings south of the Marne River, and they will defeat German attacks toward the city and trying to capture the bridges over the Marne River. These actions combined will give the 3rd Division its nickname, the Rock of the Marne, and they will defend the Marne River throughout the rest of June and into July of 1918.
2: The German offensives have begun to slow down and to halt by the beginning of June. Exhaustion is a major reason for this. German troops are combat weary. They've been at the front, whether on the west or the east, for 4 years now. And much of their personnel is simply the dregs. Individuals who are exceptionally young or exceptionally old have been forced into uniform. That's really the reason why at the beginning of June, the German offensive stops. Afterwards, the Americans launch their assault at Belleau Wood. The Germans will launch their final offensive on the Western Front on July 15th along the Marne River. And that offensive is stopped almost immediately. Now, there are a number of reasons for the Germans' exhaustion. One is simply long-term physical fatigue. Another is influenza and illness affects the German army quite significantly, beginning in the late spring and early summer of 1918. You can see this in the German official records, that dozens and then hundreds of German troops are out of combat at any given time simply because of illness. This also has to do as a result of malnutrition and of exhaustion. But German morale is also collapsing by this point. There's a sense that they are very unlikely to win the war. General Erich Ludendorff notices a number of occasions where attacking German forces simply break down. Even without significant resistance on the part of the Western Allies, and they begin looting and refuse to obey their officers. So there is a definite sense of exhaustion. However, it's important to emphasize that the core of the German army remains very professional, remains very determined, and they will remain very tough, very formidable in defense through the summer and autumn of 1918.
0: We're approaching a tipping point. For roughly 3 months, the Germans have the initiative. They are continuing to attack. They're battering the Allied line, but at the same time, they're also battering their own forces and decimating the German army on the Western Front. The moment is fast approaching where, unless they achieve victory, the German army will not be able to maintain this anymore. And with the continued arrival of the Americans, the Allies are only getting stronger.

0: We willed it not.
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In 1915, one of the largest passenger ships set out across the Atlantic for Liverpool. On her voyage, she was struck by a German torpedo, and over 1,000 passengers lost their lives. The ship carried weapons in her cargo, and this was used as a justification by the Germans. The sinking swayed public opinion in the United States, in favor of entering the First World War. Now, on historyradio.org, an eyewitness account of the sinking. The voice is that of a modern reader.

The Cunard steamship Lusitania, bound from New York to Liverpool, was torpedoed without warning, May 7, 1915, and sank in 23 minutes off Old Head of Kinsale. Our voyage from New York had been uneventful, fine weather, smooth sea, and after the first few hours of Sunday, May 2nd, there had been no fog up to Friday morning, May 7th, when it came in for a short time. The speed of the boat had not been what I had expected it would be. During the forenoon of Thursday, May 6th, we swung out and uncovered 22 lifeboats, 11 on each side, showing Captain Turner's preparedness for emergency. I was keenly interested in all that was done aboard ship as we approached the Irish coast, and in fact all through the voyage I kept my eyes unusually wide open. At night, the shades in the saloon were closely drawn, and I noticed that my bedroom steward left a note for the night watchman stating just which ports were open when he, the steward, went off duty. Friday noon, when the run was posted, I was surprised, for I certainly thought that this was the time to put on speed. The sea was smooth as a pancake, an ideal chance for a dash up the coast. I noticed that we were not going anywhere near top speed, and were following, as I remembered, the usual course up the Irish coast, that being about 5 to 7 miles distant. I wondered at our loafing along at this gentle pace. After lunch, I went to my stateroom and put on my sweater under the coat of the knickerbocker suit I was wearing and went up on deck for a real walk. I joined friends and was conversing with them when the torpedo struck the ship. Where I stood on deck, the shock of the impact was not severe. It was a heavy, rather muffled sound, but the good ship trembled for a moment under the force of the blow. A second explosion quickly followed, but I do not think it was a second torpedo, for the sound was quite different. It was more like a boiler in the engine room. As I turned to look in the direction of the explosion, I saw a shower of coal and steam, and some debris hurled into the air between the second and third funnels, and then heard the fall of gratings and other wreckage that had been blown up by the explosion. Remember that I was standing well forward on the port side, and consequently looked back at the scene of the explosion at an angle across to the starboard side. Therefore, although the debris showed between the second and third funnels, I think the blow was delivered practically in line with the fourth funnel. I looked immediately at my watch, and it was exactly 2:08, Greenwich time. The boat had taken a list to starboard, but it was not acute, and so I had no difficulty in making my way to and from my cabin. I tied on a lifebelt, took the others in the room, and went up on deck to the port side. I found those who needed the lifebelts, put them on, tied them properly, and then went aft along the side of the ship, for I was confident that all hands would naturally rush to the starboard side, and so there would be more opportunity to help along the port side. I turned and walked forward toward the bridge, where Captain Turner and Captain Anderson were both calling in stentorian tones not to lower away the boats, ordering all passengers and sailors to get out of them, saying that there was no danger, and that the ship would float. I had been watching carefully the list of the steamer, and by now I was confident that she would not float, and that the end was coming fast. I remembered one or two personal things in my stateroom, which I very much wanted, and I figured that I had time to go down and get them. There was a companionway forward of the main staircase, about halfway between it and my stateroom. It was not until I walked along this passage that I realized how acute was the list of the ship. On my return to the deck, I felt that the steamer must make her final plunge any moment now, and I passed through to the port side. Men were striving to lower the boats and were putting women and children into them, but it seemed to me that it only added horror to the whole situation to put people into a boat that you knew never would be cleared and which would go down with the steamer. Better leave them on deck to take their chance at a piece of wreckage. True, there was no panic, in the sense that anyone crowded or pushed his way to the lifeboats, but there was infinite confusion, and there seemed no one to take command of any one boat. As I came out on the starboard side, I saw, a little aft of the main entrance, a lifeboat well filled with people, principally women and children, that no one had attempted to clear from the davits. The steamer was rapidly sinking, and I realized that the boat must be cleared at once if the people were to be saved. I climbed into the stern of the boat. We freed our end and swung the ropes clear, but we could not make anyone forward understand what to do or how to do it.
I started to go forward, but it was impossible to climb through that boatload of people, mixed up as they were with oars, boat hooks, kegs of water, rope ladders, sails, and God knows whatever thing that seemed to hinder progress to getting forward. The steamer was all the time rapidly settling, and to look at the tremendous smokestack hanging out over us only added to the terror of the people in the boat.

0: gave me the courage to jump. I swam about 100 feet away from the ship and then turned around to see if anyone was following. The Lusitania did not go down anything like head first. She had, rather, settled along her whole waterline. This convinces me that practically all the ports must have been open. The stern did not rise to anything like a perpendicular, nor did it rise so high that I could see a single one of the propellers or even the end of her rudder. Not one of her funnels fell. There was very little vortex. There was rather a shooting out from the ship instead of a sucking in after she sank. This, I am told, was partly caused by the water rushing into her funnels and being blown out again by explosions made by the mixing of the cold water of the sea with the steam of the boilers. The sea was wonderfully smooth, and it seemed to me that if one could keep clear of the wreckage and pick up a lifeboat, it could be manned and we could go back and get many survivors. I was able to work this out quite as I planned. Then we rowed for the shore. I steered for a lighthouse on the coast, for it was a good long row ashore and I knew we could not get there until after dark, and it was much better to land on a shore, however barren, near a lighthouse, than to land on that part where there might not be an inhabitant for miles. We had stayed around and picked up everyone who seemed to be in the most helpless condition. Those we were forced to leave were as safe as if we had crowded them into our flimsy craft. The calmness of the sea was the only thing that enabled us to take so many with any degree of safety. After rowing about 2 miles, we came to the fishing smack, and although they had taken on 2 boatloads, they made room for us. After being aboard about an hour, we were picked up by the steamer Flying Fish, which had come down from Queenstown.
1: But now I'm a dear in her life. I've been

0: We willed it not.
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0: During the First World War, there were over 600,000 South Asians in the British Army that invaded Ottoman Iraq. Thousands were taken prisoner. 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
1: एक आदमी थी फिर मांस खाता मक्खन खाता थी हिंदुस्तान में दो शेर दूध पीता थी एक आदमी उस किसी आदमी ने उसने अंग्रेजा की नौकरी की वो आदमी दूध की लड़ाई लड़ाई क्यों.
2: Hello and welcome to another installment of the Ottoman History Podcast. I'm Chris Grayton. Today I'm joined by Vedika Khan.

0: a graduate of the University of Oxford's Middle East Studies program, and Robert Upton, who is completing his PhD at Oxford on late colonial South Asia. Guys, thanks for coming on the podcast.
1: Thank you.
2: Pleasure.
0: Today's topic is really one of the first topics we've done in military history. However, we're not going to talk about battles so much as we're going to focus on the social experience of soldiers and civilians during World War I in the Ottoman Empire. And our specific region is the Mesopotamian stage of the war. And this was a region where British armies, which were made largely of Indian troops, as we're going to hear about in just a second, these armies invaded Mesopotamia, modern-day Iraq, which was controlled by the Ottomans, and were actually repelled. So a lot of people forget that during World War I, British, French, let alone Ottoman troops, were made up of a very heterogeneous group of people from different ethnic groups, including from colonial settings. So, Vedika, why don't you tell us a little bit about the makeup of this Indian army that was employed by the British Empire during World War I?
1: Thanks, Chris. As you mentioned already, the Mesopotamian campaign was one where the British troops invaded what was then an Ottoman territory. Given the location of Mesopotamia and in the run-up to the war, the British had decided that there would be certain areas that would fall within the remit of what was the government of India, which was the colonial government, and Mesopotamia was one of those areas. So when the war actually broke out, and the British decided that Mesopotamia was an important, objective in the war, it was actually the Indian army that invaded Mesopotamia. The Indian army was sent to Mesopotamia, and there were a large number of colonial subjects, Indian troops, who comprised of the army, in total about roughly 600,000 combatant and auxiliary troops played a role in that campaign. Again, as you mentioned, even on the Ottoman side, it was a heterogeneous army, which is something, looking at the representation of, the First World War in modern-day Turkey, something you tend to forget. One of the things that's interesting about the Mesopotamian campaign is because in Turkey, the First World War is almost synonymous with the victory at Çanakkale, whereas there were actually other theaters of war as well. In the end, the Ottoman Empire lost Mesopotamia, and I think that's one reason nobody really wants to talk about it, but also the army units there were, again, similarly heterogeneous. So you had Ottoman Turks, but also Arabs, Armenians, who made up the army there. So in that sense, it's actually a quite interesting theater of war to look at.
0: Yeah, and with this topic, we're actually resurrecting the memory of a more maybe uncomfortable aspect of the war, not just for people in modern Turkey and the Middle East, but in Britain as well. This is one of the lesser emphasized aspects of the war that so many of their fighters were from the subcontinent. And the same would go for France, that many of the French soldiers were Senegalese. And we've posted in the blog about Senegalese soldiers stationed in Zonguldak on the Black Sea. And just the same, it should be a sensitive topic in India, with so many Indian troops having served for a colonial occupier in their army to occupy another part of the region.
1: No, that's absolutely right. I feel like in India, there is still an uncomfortable silence about the role of Indian troops. Not just in the First World War, but also in the Second World War. The First World War, there were Indian troops who fought in Mesopotamia, Indian troops who fought in France and Flanders, as well as, in Palestine. But the largest number of Indian troops were sent to Mesopotamia. And part of the reason is, as I said, because it was a war that was under the remit of the government of India. The money was coming from India, and it was a war that was primarily fought by the Indian army. In the aftermath of the independence struggle, in the aftermath of India getting independence, it's become something of a difficulty to contend with the idea of Indian soldiers going and fighting an imperial war. And it's also uncomfortable because it wasn't that these soldiers were necessarily forced to fight. There were complex reasons why they chose to fight. Sometimes it was actually because, their families had been serving in the British Army for generations, and there was a feeling of honor, of continuity. of course, people needed money as well, and they were getting paid. So it became, you know, it was just an occupation for them. But I think the other thing is also at that time, the nationalist or the national discourse of was very much one where, you know, national leaders, Indian national leaders were actually asking Indians to volunteer to go and join the army and to fight for the British Empire. So people like Gandhi, people like Tilak were saying, you know, we should all, you know, go and join the army.
0: During World War One.
1: Yes.
0: Interesting.
1: Because it was seen as a way of actually showing loyalty to the empire. It was seen as a way of showing that, you know, we are loyal subjects, and once, you know, we prove this, we'll be able to get something in return.
0: Yeah, and this is a transitional period in the national movement. I believe Chatterjee talks about it a little. Oh, the sort of dialectical process where intellectuals and these nationalist leaders gradually go from one form of, you know, cooperation or even collaboration, although it's a dirty word, with the regime to eventually making a total break. And that's when we see the independence movement. I really want to ask a little more about this. I think we'll turn to Rob for just a moment because, you know, the Ottoman army was made up of conscripts. So, of course, Arabs, including Christians, Armenians, as you said, everybody served in the Ottoman army, but they were forced to. So in terms of dealing with this memory of serving, there's no real major baggage, at least for the participants, because they were forced. But with the Indian army, being that so much of it was based on, I guess, volunteer, albeit, you know, in an ambiguous sense, I want to know more about how they convinced people to serve in the army.
2: So the interesting thing about recruitment to the Indian Army at this stage is that for a number of years it's been restricted in many ways, given that the colonial state needed manpower for the army. It nonetheless restricted the communities who could be recruited to it. Vedika mentioned just then these sort of family and community traditions which encouraged enlistment. And this is something, in fact, that the colonial state deliberately encouraged themselves. From at least around 1880, successive commanders-in-chief of the Indian Army had developed a system of recruitment focused really on the northwest, especially the Punjab, at the expense of regions in the south. Various reasons for this, perhaps the most important of which is the martial races theory, that there is an inherent racial quality to the populations of the Punjab and northwest of India. Specifically, they're considered to be more Aryan in race. There are also considerations such as the live frontier of the northwest, which is seen to breed a sort of hardy and warlike people, and a vigorous monotheistic Sikhism, which was much more apparently useful in recruits than the majority Hindu religion of the population of India. Also worth mentioning in that connection that Muslims as well as Sikhs are vastly proportionally overrepresented.
0: And these are the armies that in the early going, for example, this famous defeat at the Khyber Pass in Afghanistan, they actually defeated a regiment from Punjab, isn't that right?
2: Yes.
0: And so this frontier is actually being cleared not by British troops from Britain per se, or from Ireland or wherever they are getting most of their troops in this time period, but by South Asian troops. I mean, is there also a factor of that to such a great extent the British inherited not just the apparatus of the Mughal state, but also, you know, even the titles of the Mughal state? Is this a factor as well in their preference of recruitment in this area?
2: Certainly, there are some overhangs in terms of even community self-perception and traditional patterns of recruitment, which do go right back into the pre-colonial period, can certainly affect which communities the colonial government considers to be martial. There's a certain sort of parasitic quality to the theories of martiality that are developed from 1880 onwards by the colonial state, yes.
0: So you have this limited recruitment early on, but how do we get to the numbers? Vedika mentioned a number over 600,000 alone in Mesopotamia. We're talking over 1 million Indian troops in all of the World War One. How do we get to these numbers during the World War One period?
2: Yes, I mean, the Mesopotamian campaign itself is instrumental in encouraging the colonial state to broaden its pattern of recruitment vastly. But in terms of that campaign itself, it is undertaken under this quite limited recruitment pattern. It's only really from about January 1917 onwards that the state wakes up to the fact that it really needs to do something to open the doors to recruitment more broadly, and it brings in a more open territorial form of recruitment as opposed to the old regimental caste and community bound pattern of recruitment. By the end of the war, over a million combatant troops have been recruited. In no small measure, this is due to the efforts of nationalist politicians, perhaps surprisingly. Even politicians who in the years preceding the war, which had been quite momentous in terms of militant Indian nationalism, even such nationalists as Bal Gangadhar Tilak, whom Vedika mentioned, who had been exiled in those years, actually became recruitment sergeants for the colonial government, encouraging enlistment for a variety of reasons. One of the most important, as Vedika mentioned, was the idea that it would prove the loyalty of Indian subjects, and perhaps also really make it politically impossible for the government of India to deny a greater measure of self-rule, up to and including full dominion status, akin to that enjoyed by Canada and Australia, for example, at the same time. There is also, I think, a sense that fighting is seen to have a value in itself for nationalists like Tilak, and for that matter, Gandhi. It may be surprising to hear that Gandhi spoke in his recruitment speeches in terms of fighting, making Indians bold and strong and manly, and that it is something that is required for modern citizens in a modern world.
0: That's an interesting aspect of it, the masculinity aspect. You know, we have this work by Ashish Nandi talking about the emasculation of the colonial subject. So by becoming involved in the military experience, you could subvert this binary that colonial rule had constructed.
2: That's absolutely right, yes. And I think it is a way of Indian nationalists of this period certainly failed that the colonial state has a hammerlock on many of the many aspects of industrial material modernity, and the experience of modern war is something Indian nationalist leaders are very keen for Indians to partake of.
0: And so for those who study empire in the comparative perspective, the experience of these Indian troops in World War I could be fascinating for people who study Ottoman Empire or who study Algerian troops involved in the French army, a very similar situation for them in terms of their expectations. We have to ask if these soldiers really knew what they were getting into when they signed up to go fight somewhere in the Ottoman Empire. So let's talk a little bit about the experience of these soldiers, and I think we're going to specifically talk about the experience of imprisonment during the war, because many soldiers were imprisoned on all sides, and prisoners were not necessarily treated with a great deal of respect by their captors.
1: Yes, I think it's an interesting point you make, you know, whether these soldiers had any idea of what to expect when they enlisted. And I think one of the strange things when you read about the First World War is the sense of excitement that accompanied the breakout of war. It was almost like everyone felt this need to participate in the war, because if you didn't, it was kind of like you were missing out on some kind of great adventure. So in fact, you have cases of, you know, a few existing memoirs of Indian soldiers who ended up fighting in Mesopotamia, who didn't come from these martial races, who were from Bengal, say, for example, and didn't qualify to be combatant troops, but wanted to enlist with the medical corps, for example, because they felt that, you know, this was an experience that they had to live through. You couldn't, you know, they would go out of their way to kind of join the war effort, because you couldn't really miss out on it.
0: And in a period before we've had two world wars, it's hard for people who've grown up in the shadow of two world wars and many other wars to understand what people were thinking in this time, but war had a much different connotation, especially for men, as we've just mentioned.
1: Yes, exactly. And you know, the entire paraphernalia of war, say, for example, if you were, you know, in India and going off to Mesopotamia, you know, gathering at a port like Bombay or Karachi, going by steamer, you know, crossing the Arabian Sea, reaching the Shatt al-Arab, going up to Basra, and then fighting, that all of that was exciting. It only was once the actual war experience started that, you know, you actually saw violence, people dying, that the actual reality of it set in. Till then, it was actually a very exciting event. the experience of war was one that, you know, set in over time, and Mesopotamia in particular was an extremely challenging terrain. There are memoirs of soldiers who talk about how when it rained it would become like quicksand. You know, you couldn't walk, the number of fleas. So all of these things just added to making it an unbearably painful experience. In 1916, the British had success initially in the Mesopotamian campaign. They captured Basra, and then they decided to move further north. In 1916, they reached the garrison town of Kutel Amara and were outnumbered by the Turks and eventually surrendered. About 10,000 Indian troops were captured and taken as prisoners of war by the Turks. What's really, in terms of the experience of war, that is when, you know, you come across a really rather tragic and vile, you know, I wouldn't say violent, but...
0: brutal.
1: Brutal, yes, exactly. Experience for these prisoners of war. They were captured at Kut, and a number of them were forced to march from Iraq on a journey that took them from Iraq across Syria, across southern Turkey, across the Taurus Mountains to the biggest prisoner of war camp, which was in Afyonkara, Karahisar. There was another a prisoner of war camp on the Syrian border, and a few prisoners of war were kept there to work on the Istanbul-Baghdad railways. But still, it was an extremely, physically, mentally challenging experience. A number of troops died on the way, and you have records in the British archives which talk about, you know, news coming in of soldiers being marched across, the Arabian desert, dying, the extremely tiring, the extremely, inhospitable conditions they are made to live through. And there's an interesting parallel being drawn here where the British say, talk about the brutality of the Turks, saying the Turks are doing to our soldiers what they have done, and are doing to the Armenians. So
0: it almost seems like a mirror image of the deportations Armenians sent out of Anatolia into the deserts of Syria and Iraq, and soldiers from the British Army being sent basically the opposite direction.
1: Exactly. And I think that's something that, the official records seem to draw upon. The other interesting thing is that, in a few memoirs of Indian soldiers who actually went through this experience, is their image of what was actually happening in that part of the empire at the time. So their memoirs do, very openly mention, the sight of Armenians walking in the desert, the sight of, lines of dead Armenians. There is one particular story where an Indian soldier adopts a young Armenian boy, and after the war is over, actually takes him back to India. So that through these personal stories, you actually get a sense of what that very chaotic part of the empire was like at that time as well.
0: And when you read about the collective experience that took place in this region of the Ottoman Empire, and these stories of soldiers and their experience, from a social history perspective, really give us a sense of what the war did to those who were involved, what it did to the Ottoman Empire as a space and as a population, but also to everyone worldwide who took part in this conflict.
1: The thing about the Mesopotamian campaign, as it were, was, yes, there is the story of the Indian soldiers who were captured there, and as you say very correctly, the entire space being extremely brutal. It's not just that the soldiers are brutalized, but the actual populations of these regions are, experiencing this extreme violence. And this is something that's reflected in Turkish prisoners of war who were captured as well. For example, most of the Turkish prisoners of war who were captured in Mesopotamia, as I said, because it was a remit of the Indian government, was sent to prisoner of war camps in India and in Burma. And one of the prisoner of war camps, which was located in the princely state of Rajputana, was primarily for non-Turkic minority communities. So the Arabs, Orthodox Armenians who had been captured, they weren't kept with the Turks, they were kept separately. And there are reports of, Red Cross officials visiting these camps and speaking to the Armenian prisoners of war, who are extremely worried because they haven't heard from their families. most of these prisoners come from the area around Mardin, and they're convinced that they haven't heard from their families because their families have been butchered, their families have been massacred, and the Ottomans are out to kill all the Armenians. So you do get this sense of violence, this sense of complete chaos, this sense of brutality that's experienced by everyone who's involved in the campaign, even if they're geographically removed from the space. Mm-hmm. If they have any connection to it, they're worried about what's happening in that part of the world. There's another interesting anecdote that I could share here, which is about the Armenian community in Calcutta. Calcutta mm-hmm. had a very large Armenian trading community. And in the run-up to the war, there was a huge, you know, amount of confusion on the side of the British as to what do we do with these Armenians, because technically they were an enemy community once the war had broken out.
0: They're Ottoman subjects?
1: Yes, as in, because at that point there was no, you know, Armenian state. Mm-hmm. They were considered subjects of the Ottoman Empire, and so there was this worry as to, well, do we have to send them back to the Ottoman Empire? What do we do with them? Do we just intern them? So there are all these political wranglings, which in a way just shows you how, you know, the brutality or the violence of the empire is not really limited to the geographical space of the empire. Kind of, you know,
0: it pervades. Yes. I mean, we have the stories in World War II of the U.S. interning Japanese U.S. citizens yeah. in the United States, very far from any front. There's no front in the U.S. Yeah, I don't know what they're afraid of. I mean, at the point where you have states asking, should we intern these people or just deport them? Yeah. We're talking about a very disgusting state of affairs, I think.
1: Yes, but I mean, in the case of the Armenian community in India, then you have to just kind of like read through the documents and just say, well, I just wish, you know, they weren't sent back to the Ottoman Empire, because what would be the fate awaiting these people in the empire sure. at that time be? So in that sense, you know, it's a strange dilemma that you come across in the archives as you look at the documents.
0: So I want to ask about another topic, because I'm sure a lot of our listeners are wondering, and it's one of the most unstudied topics about World War I that I can think of in the English language scholarship. We talk a lot about POWs, European POWs separated from their families. We've talked about Indian POWs. What about Ottoman soldiers? We talked about the Christian, but Muslim soldiers that became POWs of the British army.
1: Yes, so there have been Ottoman POW camps across various locations. POW camps in Egypt, which were very, very big. So a lot of, say, for example, soldiers who were captured in other theaters of war were sent to Egypt. What happened in Mesopotamia was that most of the soldiers were actually sent to prisoner of war camps in Burma, which is kind of, you know, mind-boggling to think that a Turkish soldier who was captured in Basra or near Baghdad would be sent all the way to Burma. But in a way, that was just how the empire worked, because I think because it was a war fought by the Indian Army, India was in charge of keeping those prisoners of war. What would happen was prisoners of war would be collected in Basra. They would be under observation for a few weeks. If they were deemed fit, they would be sent by ship to either Bombay or Karachi. From there, they would be sent by train to Calcutta. From Calcutta, by steamer to Yangon, and then from Rangoon a camp called Thaitmo, which was up the Irrawaddy River, so further up. So it was, you know, when you think about it, an extremely tedious and complicated way to transport POWs, but that's just what the empire did.
0: And this is not, by the way, we talked about being sent from Iraq to Afyon by land, by foot. That's lots of people must have died with the amount of disease, malaria, and cholera that were spreading. Of course, I can't even imagine in South Asia what would have happened to a Turkish troop that has to travel up through all the way to Burma, the kind of, you know, disease environment during the war they would have encountered, how many people would have died and the journey.
1: I haven't been able to come across, you know, concrete numbers as to how many people died on the way. I do know that there were more than 2,000 Turkish prisoners of war who were sent to Burma. There were reports from the Red Cross of, tropical diseases and fevers in the camps, which is probably, you know, but natural. in a way, it's just strange to think about, again, the logistics of the war, that, you know, in many ways, it really was this, the First World War, in a way. It didn't matter where you fought, you just ended up in another part of the world that, yeah, you know, you probably had no intention of seeing or didn't even know existed. But the way the systems worked was that you could be a Turkish soldier fighting in Basra and you ended up as a prisoner of war in Burma.
0: Yeah, we'll probably post this picture at some point in the blog. Armenian orphans who end up becoming part of the marching band of Haile Selassie in Ethiopia, who adopts their band. And people just ended up all over the place because of this war. So you were telling me earlier when we were talking that there was actually a Muslim cemetery from Ottoman soldiers in Burma.
1: So in the town of Thaitmo, which is where the prisoner of war camp was, there is still a cemetery of prisoners of war who died while they were interned as POWs. And I think, as I mentioned, the topic has strangely, for such an obscure topic, been in the news recently because the Turkish Foreign Minister, Ahmet Davutoğlu, and the Prime Minister Erdogan's wife, Emine Erdogan, recently made a trip to Burma. It was on this occasion that, Turkey opened its first diplomatic mission in Burma. But while the foreign minister and the prime minister's wife were there, they also paid a visit to the cemetery, which memorializes the Turkish prisoners of war who died there. It has been renovated, and there was an effort to kind of bring it back into the news to garner a certain awareness of about the fact that Turkish prisoners of war died so far away from home. I think, again, as I mentioned to you, there has been a lot of news about Turkish prisoners of war who were interned at various places, across the world. But again, what was interesting was while the Turkish prisoners of war in Burma were memorialized and remembered, there was absolutely no mention made of, Armenian soldiers who fought for the Turkish Empire or Arab soldiers who fought for the Turkish Empire. So, even in the way that the war is remembered, there continue to be blind spots. There continue to be uncomfortable silences about who fought and, what we actually make of those events in history today.
0: Yeah, this gets right back to where we started with these erasures, because Mesopotamia is no longer part of modern Turkey, because these communities have been excised from the national memory. It's, I think, as we've shown today, a very uncomfortable topic, not just because of the subject matter, but because of the political complications that arise when we think about history in this way. But I think we've made the argument that it's an extremely important. And I think at the end of the day, people will see a universal experience to a large extent during World War One. In Turkey today, in Zaza regions of central Anatolia, they have folk songs about people being sent off to the Korean War. They have songs about Korea, right? Imagine in Turkish and in Zaza, a song, I think, it's called Kore Dallara, and it's about going to fight in the mountains of Korea. They're imagining Korea as if it was this space so far from home. So
1: I think that's actually quite an interesting point you make. For example, as I said, in India, there is a huge amount of, it's an uncomfortable topic to talk about Indian soldiers who fought in the First World War. So official history tends to gloss over this. Nobody really dwells into, well, what were these soldiers doing there? But the regions where these soldiers were recruited from were so deeply socially affected by this kind of heavy recruitment that you still have folk songs that the women of these regions used to sing about their soldiers, the men going away from home to fight these wars, or laments about sons who died. So in strange folk memory, in strange ways in folk memory, these events kind of live on, even though the official history kind of glosses over it. I think what's interesting about the Mesopotamian campaign is that through this particular campaign, you can kind of look at these very strange events that occurred during the First World War, and it kind of becomes a metaphor for the war on a broader level, the kind of strange geographies that people ended up in, the kind of strange interactions that happened, and the kind of things that people just saw and experienced.
0: Well, I think you've set up a way that people can relate their nationally specific experience of the war to the general. When you mention these folk songs, we've come all the way full circle to songs like Yemen Türküsü, about soldiers sent off to fight in Yemen, or Çanakkale Türküsü, for example. And so, you know, you make me almost, we do these historiographical mixtapes. I almost want to do one about folk songs of conscription on a global scale, because we certainly have a lot of material already just in this conversation. Well, Vedika and Rob, we haven't forgotten about you over there. I want to thank you both for coming on the podcast. We don't have enough about, you know, how the Ottoman Empire is connected to global issues. And this is one that has certainly brought out so many things that I think for people who study the Middle East are going to absolutely, it's going to be fascinating for them, and really encourage them to study more about British imperialism, particularly in South Asia. So I want to thank you both for that.
1: Thanks, Chris.
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0: Irvin S. Cobb was a popular writer in the first part of the 20th century. Before the United States joined the First World War, he was a correspondent in Germany, and was invited on a flight over the front lines in a military observation balloon. Now, on HistoryRadio.org, Irvin S. Cobb's own account of that flight. The voice is that of a modern reader.
1: She was anchored to earth in a good-sized field. She measured 75 feet from tip to tip lengthwise, and she was perhaps 20 feet in diameter through her middle. She counterfeited chronic invalidism, and she performed competently. She was an observation balloon of the pattern privily chosen by the German General Staff for the use of the German Signal Corps. She was a bright yellow in color, a varnished, oily-looking yellow, and in shape suggestive of a Frankfurter. I had just been invited to take a trip aloft in this wobbly great wienerwurst with its painted silk cuticle and its gaseous vitals, and had, on impulse, accepted. On observation balloons, in time of war, no casualty insurance is available at any rate of premium.
2: Lass das Seil runter. Verstanden, Herr Kopp.

It was mid-afternoon, and all day, since early breakfast, we had been working our way in automobiles toward this destination. Already my brain chambered more impressions, all jumbled together in a mass, than I could possibly hope to get sorted out and graded up and classified in a month of trying. Yet in a way the day had been disappointing, for the nearer we came to the actual fighting, the closer in touch we got with the battle itself, the less we seemed to see of it. I take it this is true of nearly all battles fought under modern military principles. 10 miles in the rear, or even 20 miles, is really a better place to be if you are seeking to fix in your mind a reasonably full picture of the scope and effect and consequences of the hideous thing called war. Back there you see the new troops going in, girding themselves for the grapple as they go, you see the reinforcements coming up, you see the supplies hurrying forward, and the spare guns and the extra equipment and all the rest of it. You see, and can, after a dim fashion, grasp mentally the thrusting onward movement of this highly scientific and most unromantic industry which half of the world began practicing in the fall of 1914. Finally, you see the finished fabrics of the trade coming back. And by that I mean the dribbling streams of the wounded, and in the fields and woods through which you pass, the dead lying in windrows where they fell. At the front you see only, for the main part, men engaged in the most tedious, the most exacting, and seemingly the most futile form of day labor, toiling in filth and foulness and a desperate driven haste on a job that many of them will never live to see finished, if it is ever finished. Working under taskmasters who spare them not, neither do they spare themselves, putting through a dreary contract whereof the chief reward is weariness and the common coinage of payment is death outright or death lingering. That is a battle in these days. That is war. So twisty-wise was our route, and so rapidly did we pursue it after we left the place where we took lunch, that I confess I lost all sense of direction. It seemed to me our general course was eastward. I discovered afterward it was southwesterly. At any rate, we eventually found ourselves in a road that wound between high grassy banks along a great natural terrace just below the level of the plateau in front of Laon. We saw a few farmhouses, all desolated by shell fire and all deserted. Presently our automobile rounded a bend in the road, and the observation balloon, which until that moment we had been unable to glimpse, by reason of an intervening formation of ridges, revealed itself before us. The suddenness of its appearance was startling. We did not see it until we were within 100 yards of it. At once we realized how perfect an abiding place this was for a thing which offered so fine and looming a target. Moreover, the balloon was most effectively guarded against attack at close range. We became aware of that fact when we dismounted from the automobile and were clambering up the steep bank alongside. Soldiers materialized from everywhere like dusty specters, but fell back, saluting, when they saw that officers accompanied us. On advice, we had already thrown away our lighted cigars, but two non-commissioned officers felt it to be their bounden duty to warn us against striking matches in that neighborhood. You dare not take chances with a woven bag that is packed with many 100 cubic feet of gas. At the moment of our arrival, the balloon was drawn down so near the earth that its distorted bottommost extremity dipped and twisted slackly within 50 or 60 feet of the grass. The upper end, reaching much farther into the air, underwent convulsive writhings and contortions as an intermittent breeze came over the sheltering treetops and buffeted it in puffs. Almost beneath the balloon, 6 big draft horses stood, hitched in pairs to a stout wagon frame, on which a huge wooden drum was mounted. Round this drum a wire cable was coiled, and a length of the cable stretched like a snake across the field to where it ended in a swivel, made fast to the bottom of the riding car. It was not, strictly speaking, a riding car,
It was a straight up-and-down basket of tough, light wicker, no larger and very little deeper than an ordinary fair-sized hamper for soiled linen. Indeed, that was what it reminded one of, a clothes basket. Grouped about the team and the wagon were soldiers to the number of perhaps a third of a company. Half a dozen of them stood about the basket holding it steady, or trying to. Heavy sandbags hung pendant-wise about the upper rim of the basket, looking very much like so many canvassed hams, but even with these drags on it and in spite of the grips of the men on the guy ropes of its rigging, it bumped and bounded uneasily to the continual rocking of the gas bag above it. Every moment or two it would lift itself a foot or so and tilt and jerk, and then come back again with a thump that made it shiver. Of furnishings, the interior of the car contained nothing except a telephone fixed against one side of it, a pair of field glasses swung in a sort of harness, and a strip of tough canvas looped across halfway down in it. The operator, when wearied by standing, might sit astride this canvas saddle, with his legs cramped under him, while he spied out the land with his eyes, which would then be just above the top of his wicker nest, and while he spoke over the telephone. The wires of the telephone escaped through a hole under his feet and ran to a concealed station at the far side of the field, which in turn communicated with the main exchange at headquarters 3 miles away, which in its turn radiated other wires to all quarters of the battlefront. Now the wires were neatly coiled on the ground beside the basket. A sergeant stood over them to prevent any careless foot from stepping on the precious strands. He guarded them as jealously as a hen guards her brood. The magazine containing retorts of specially prepared gas for recharging the envelope when evaporation and leakage had reduced the volume below the lifting and floating point was nowhere in sight. It must have been somewhere nearby, but we saw no signs of it, nor did our guides for the day offer to show us its whereabouts. However, knowing what I do of the German system of doing things, I would venture the assertion that it was snugly hidden and stoutly protected. These details I had time to take in when there came across the field to join us a tall young officer with a 3 weeks' growth of stubby black beard on his face. A genial and captivating gentleman was Lieutenant Brinker und Meiningen, and I enjoyed my meeting with him, and often since that day, in my thoughts, I have wished him well. However, I doubt whether he will be living by the time these lines see publication. It is an exciting life a balloon operator in the German army lives, but it is not, as a rule, a long one. Lieutenant Meiningen was successor to a man who was burned to death in midair a week before, and on the day before a French airman had dropped a bomb from the clouds that missed this same balloon by a margin of less than 100 yards. Close marksmanship, considering that the airman in question was 7,000 or 8,000 feet aloft and moving at the rate of a mile or so a minute when he made his cast. It was the lieutenant who said he had authority to take one of our number up with him, and it was I who chanced to be the nearest to the balloon when he extended the invitation. Someone, a friend, removed from between my teeth the unlighted cigar I held there, for fear I might forget and try to light it, and somebody else, a stranger to me, suggested that perhaps I was too heavy for a passenger. By that time, however, a kindly corporal had boosted me up over the rim of the basket and helped me to squeeze through the thick netting of guy lines. And there I was, standing inside that overgrown clothes hamper, which came up breast high on me. And Brinker und Meiningen was swinging himself nimbly in beside me. That basket was meant to hold but one man. It made a wondrously snug fit for two, the both of us being full-sized adults at that. We stood back to back, and to address the other, each must needs speak over his shoulder. The canvas saddle was between us, dangling against the calves of our legs, and the telephone was in front of the lieutenant,
where he could reach the transmitter with his lips by stooping a little. The soldiers began unhooking the sandbags. The sergeant who guarded the telephone wire took up a strand of it and held it loosely in his hands, ready to pay it out. Under me I felt the basket heave gently. Looking up, I saw that the balloon was no longer a crooked sausage. She had become a big, soft yellow summer squash with an attenuated neck. The flaccid abdomen flinched in and puffed out, and the snout wobbled to and fro. The lieutenant began telling me things in badly broken but painstaking English. Such things, for example, as that the bag-like protuberance just above our heads, at the bottom end of the envelope, contained air, which, being heavier than gas, served as a balance to hold her head up in the wind and keep her from folding in on herself. Also, that it was his duty to remain aloft, at the end of his tether, as long as he could, meantime studying the effect of the German shell fire on the enemy's position and telephoning down instructions for the better aiming of the guns, a job wherein the aeroplane scouts ably reinforced him, since they could range at will, whereas his position was comparatively fixed and stationary. Also, I remember his saying, with a tinge of polite regret in his tone, that he was sorry I had not put on a uniform overcoat with shoulder straps on it before boarding the car, because, as he took pains to explain, in the event of our cable parting and of our drifting over the Allies' lines and then descending, he might possibly escape, but I should most likely be shot on the spot as a spy before I had a chance to explain. However, he added consolingly, those are possibilities most remote. The rope is not likely to break, and if it did, we both should probably be dead before we ever reached the earth. This last statement sank deep into my consciousness, but I fear I did not hearken so attentively as I ought to the continuation of the lieutenant's conversation, because, right in the middle of his remarks, something had begun to happen. An officer had stepped up alongside to tell me that very shortly I should undoubtedly be quite seasick, or rather skysick, because of the pitching about of the basket when the balloon reached the end of the cable, and I was trying to listen to him with one ear and to my prospective traveling companion with the other, when I suddenly realized that the officer's face was no longer on a level with mine. It was several feet below mine. No, it was not. It was several yards below mine. Now he was looking up toward us, shouting out his words, with his hands funneled about his mouth for a speaking trumpet. And at every word he uttered he shrank unto himself, growing shorter and shorter. It was not that we seemed to be moving. We seemed to be standing perfectly still, without any motion of any sort, except a tiny teetering motion of the hamper basket, while the earth and what was on it fell rapidly away beneath us. At once, all sense of perspective became distorted. When on the roof of a tall building, this distortion had never seemed to me so great. I imagine this is because the building remains stationary and a balloon moves. Almost directly below us was one of our party, wearing a soft hat with a flattish brim. It appeared to me that almost instantly his shoulders and body and legs vanished. Nothing remained of him but his hat, which looked exactly like a thumbtack driven into a slightly tilted drawing board, the tilted drawing board being the field. The field seemed sloped now instead of flat. Across the sunken road was another field. Its owner, I presume, had started to turn it up for fall planting when the armies came along and chased him away, so there remained a wide plowed strip, and on each side of it a narrower strip of unplowed earth. Even as I peered downward at it, this field was transformed into a width of brown corduroy trimmed with green velvet. For a rudder, we carried a long flapping clothesline arrangement, like the tail of a kite, to the lower end of which were threaded seven yellow silk devices, suggesting inverted sunshades without handles. These things must have been spaced on the tail at equal distances apart, but as they rose from the earth and followed after us, whipping in the wind,
The uppermost one became a big umbrella turned inside out. The second was half of a pumpkin. The third was a yellow soup plate. The fourth was a poppy bloom. And the remaining three were just amber beads of diminishing sizes. Probably it took longer, but if you ask me, I should say that not more than 2 or 3 minutes had passed before the earth stopped slipping away and we fetched up with a profound and disconcerting jerk. The balloon had reached the tip of her hitch line. She rocked and twisted and bent half double in the pangs of a fearful tummy ache, and at every paroxysm the car lurched in sympathy, only to be brought up short by the pull of the taut cable, so that we two, wedged in together as we were, nevertheless jostled each other violently. I am a poor sailor, both by instinct and training. By rights and by precedence, I should have been violently ill on the instant, but I did not have time to be ill. My fellow traveler, all this while, was pointing out this thing and that to me, showing how the telephone operated, how his field glasses poised just before his eyes, being swung and balanced on a delicately adjusted suspended pivot, telling me how, on a perfectly clear day, this October day was slightly hazy, we could see the Eiffel Tower in Paris and the cathedral at Reims, gyrating his hands to explain the manner in which the horses, trotting away from us as we climbed upward, had given to the drum on the wagon a reverse motion, so that the cable was paid out evenly and regularly. But I am afraid I did not listen closely. My eyes were so busy that my ears loafed on the job. For once in my life, and doubtlessly only once, I saw now understandingly a battlefront. It was spread before me, lines and dots and dashes on a big green and brown and yellow map. Why, the whole thing was as plain as a chart. I had a reserved seat for the biggest show on earth. To be sure, it was a gallery seat, for the terrace from which we started stood fully 500 feet above the bottom of the valley, and we had ascended approximately 700 feet above that, giving us an altitude of, say, 1,200 feet in all above the level of the river. But a gallery seat suited me. It suited me perfectly. The great plateau, stretching from the high hill behind us to the river in front of us, portrayed itself, when viewed from aloft, as a shallow bowl, alternately grooved by small depressions and corrugated by small ridges. Here and there were thin woodlands, looking exactly like scrubby clothes brushes. The fields were checkered squares and oblongs, and a ruined village in the distance seemed a jumbled handful of children's gray and red blocks. The German batteries appeared now to be directly beneath us, some of them, though in reality I imagine the nearest one must have been nearly a mile away on a bee line. They formed an irregular horseshoe, with the open end of it toward us. There was a gap in the horseshoe where the caulk should have been. The German trenches, for the most part, lay inside the encircling line of batteries. In shape they rather suggested a U turned upside down. Yet it was hard to ascribe to them any real shape, since they zigzagged so crazily. I could tell, though, there was sanity in this seeming madness, for nearly every trench was joined at an acute angle with its neighbor, so that a man or a body of men, starting at the rear, out of danger, might move to the very front of the fighting zone and all the time be well sheltered. So far as I could make out, there were but few breaks in the sequence of communications. One of these breaks was almost directly in front of me as I stood facing the south. The batteries of the Allies and their infantry trenches, being so much farther away, were less plainly visible. I could discern their location without being able to grasp their general arrangement. Between the nearer infantry trenches of the two opposing forces were tiny dots in the ground, each defined by an infinitesimal hillock of yellow earth heaped before it. Observation pits, these, where certain picked men, who do not expect to live very long anyway, hide themselves away to keep tally on the effect of the shells
which go singing past just over their heads, to fall among the effect of the shells, which go singing past just over their heads, to fall among the enemy, who may be only a few hundred feet or a few

almost from the very mouth of the gun, clear to where it burst out into a fluffy white powder puff inside the enemy's position. Contrary-wise, I could see how shells from the enemy crossed those shells in the air and curved downward to scatter their iron sprays among the Germans. In the midst of all this would come a sharp, spattering sound, as though hail in the height of the thunder shower had fallen on a tin roof, and that, I learned, meant infantry firing in a trench somewhere. For a while, I watched some German soldiers moving forward through a crisscross of trenches. I took them to be fresh men going in to relieve the other men who had seen a period of service under fire. At first they suggested moles crawling through plow furrows. Then, as they progressed onward, they shrank to the smallness of gray grub worms, advancing one behind another. My eye strayed beyond them a fair distance and fell on a row of tiny scarlet dots, like cochineal bugs, showing minutely but clearly against the green-yellow face of a ridgy field well inside the forward batteries of the French and English. At that same instant, the lieutenant must have seen the crawling red line, too. He pointed to it. "Frenchmen," he said. "French infantrymen's trousers. One cannot make out their coats, but their red trousers show as they wriggle forward on their faces." Better than ever before, I realized the idiocy of sending men to fight in garments that make vivid targets of them. My companion may have come up for pleasure, but if business obtruded itself on him, he did not neglect it. He bent to his telephone and spoke briskly into it. He used German, but after a fashion, I made out what he said. He was directing the attention of somebody to the activities of those red trousers. I intended to see what would follow on this, but at this precise moment a sufficiently interesting occurrence came to pass at a place within a much clearer eye range. The gray grub worms had shoved ahead until they were gray ants, and now all the ants concentrated into a swarm and, leaving the trenches, began to move in a slanting direction toward a patch of woods far over to our left. Some of them, I think, got there. Some of them did not. Certain puffballs of white smoke and one big smudge of black smoke, which last signified a bomb of high explosives, broke over them and among them, hiding all from sight for a space of seconds. Dust clouds succeeded the smoke, then the dust lifted slowly. Those ants were not to be seen. They had altogether vanished. It was as though an anteater had come forth invisibly and eaten them all up. Marveling at this phenomenon, and unable to convince myself that I had seen men destroyed and not insects, I turned my head south again to watch the red ladybugs in the field. Lo, they were gone too. Either they had reached shelter, or a painful thing had befallen them. The telephone spoke a brisk warning. I think it made a clicking sound. I am sure it did not ring. But in any event, it called attention to itself. The other man clapped his ear to the receiver and took heed to the word that came up the dangling wire and snapped back an answer. "I think we should return at once," he said to me over his shoulder. "Are you sufficiently wearied?" I was not sufficiently wearied. I wasn't wearied at all. But he was the captain of the ship, and I was not even paying for my passage. The car jerked beneath our unsteady feet and heeled over, and I had the sensation of being in an elevator that has started downward suddenly and at an angle to boot. The balloon resisted the pressure from below. It curled up its tail like a fat bumblebee trying to sting itself, and the guy ropes, to which I held with both hands, snapped in imitation of the rigging of a sailboat in a fair breeze. Plainly, the balloon wished to remain where it was or to go farther, but the pull of the cable was steady and hard, and the world began to rise up to meet us. Nearing the earth, it struck me that we were making a remarkably speedy return. I craned my neck to get a view of what was directly beneath. The six-horse team was advancing toward us at a brisk canter, and the drum turned fast, taking up the slack of the tether. But, as though not satisfied with this rate of progress, several soldiers were running back and jumping up to haul in the rope. The sergeant who took care of the tele

telephone was hard put to it to coil down the twin wires. He skittered about over the grass with the liveliness of a cricket. Many soiled hands grasped the floor of our hamper and eased the jar of its contact with the earth. Those same hands had redraped the rim with sandbags, and it helped us to clamber out from between the stay ropes, when up came the young captain who spelled the lieutenant as an aerial spy. He came at a run. Between the two of them ensued a sharp interchange of short German sentences. I gathered the sense of what passed. "I don't see it now," said, in effect, my late traveling mate, staring skyward and turning his head. "Nor do I," answered the captain. "I thought it was yonder." He flirted a thumb backward and upward over his shoulder. "Are you sure you saw it?" "No, not sure," said the captain. "I called you down at the first alarm, and right after that it disappeared, I think. But I shall make sure." He snapped an order to the soldiers and vaulted nimbly into the basket. The horses turned about and moved off, and the balloon rose. As for the lieutenant, he spun round and ran toward the edge of the field, fumbling at his belt for his private field glasses as he ran. Wondering what all this bother was about, though I had a vague idea regarding its meaning, I watched the ascent. I should say the bag had reached a height of 500 feet when, behind me, 100 yards or so away, a soldier shrieked out excitedly. Farther along, another voice took up the outcry. From every side of the field came shouts. The field was ringed with clamor. It dawned on me that this spot was even more efficiently guarded than I had conceived it to be. The driver of the wagon swung his lumbering team about with all the strength of his arms, and back again came the 6 horses, galloping now. So thickly massed were the men who snatched at the cable, and so eagerly did they grab for it, that the simile of a hot handball scrimmage flashed into my thoughts. I will venture that balloon never did a faster homing job than it did then. 50 men were pointing aloft now, all of them crying as they pointed, "Flyer! French flyer!" I saw it. It was a monoplane. It had, I judged, just emerged from a cloud bank to the southward. It was heading directly toward our field. It was high up, so high up that I felt momentarily amazed that all those Germans could distinguish it as a French flyer rather than as an English flyer at that distance. As I looked, and as all of us looked, the balloon basket hit the earth and was made fast, and in that same instant a cannon boomed somewhere well over to the right, even as someone who knew sang out to us that this was the balloon cannon in the German aviation field back of the town opening up. A tiny ball of smoke appeared against the sky, seemingly quite close to the darting flyer, and blossomed out with downy, dainty white petals like a flower. The monoplane veered, wheeled, and began to drive in a wriggling, twisting course. The balloon cannon spoke again. 4 miles away to the eastward, its fellow in another aviation camp let go, and the sound of its discharge came to us faintly but distinctly. Another smoke flower unfolded in the heavens, somewhat below the darting airship. Both guns were in action now, each fired at 6-second intervals. All about the flitting target, the smoke balls burst. Above it, below it, to this side of it, and to that. They polka-dotted the heavens in the area through which the Frenchman scudded. They looked like a bed of white water lilies, and he like a black dragonfly skimming among the lilies. It was a pretty sight, and as thrilling a one as I have ever seen. I cannot analyze my emotions as I viewed the spectacle, let alone try to set them down on paper. Alongside of this, big game hunting was a commonplace thing, for this was big game hunting of a magnificent kind new to the world. Revolving cannon, with a range of from 7 to 8,000 feet, trying to bring down a human being out of the very clouds. He ran for his life. Once I thought they had him. A shell burst seemingly quite close to him, and his machine dipped far to one side and dropped through space at that angle for some hundreds of feet, apparently. A yell of exultation rose from the watching Germans,
who knew that an explosion close to an aeroplane is often sufficient, through the force of air concussion alone, to crumple the flimsy wings and bring it down, even though none of the flying shrapnel from the bursting bomb actually touched the operator or the machine. However, they whooped their joy too soon. The flyer righted, rose, darted confusingly to the right, then to the left, and then bored straight into a woolly white cloud track, and was gone. The moment it disappeared, the two balloon cannons ceased firing, and I, taking stock of my own sensations, found myself quivering all over and quite hoarse. I must have done some yelling myself, but whether I rooted for the flyer to get away safely or for the cannon to hit him, I cannot for the life of me say. I can only trust that I preserved my neutrality and rooted for both. Subsequently, I decided in my own mind that from within the Allies' lines the Frenchman saw us, meaning the lieutenant and myself, in the air, and came forth with intent to bombard us from on high, that, seeing us descend, he hid in a cloud ambush, venturing out once more, with his purpose renewed, when the balloon reascended, bearing the captain. I like to entertain that idea, because it gave me a feeling of having shared to some degree in a big adventure. As for the captain and the lieutenant, they advanced no theories whatever. The thing was all in a day's work to them. It had happened before. I have no doubt it has happened many times since.

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1: You have just heard Irvin S. Cobb's account of his first World War flight over the front lines in a military observation balloon. The voice was that of a modern reader.

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The day Marie Bella Clowns is mostly remembered for her horror novel, The Lodger, which was filmed by Alfred Hitchcock. In her own day, however, she was famous and extremely well-connected. And in 1914, she was close to members of the British government. Now, the outbreak of war, as recalled by Marie Bella Clowns in her memoir, A Passing World.

I recall the winter and spring of 1914 as having been the happiest of the first 18 years of my married life. From early childhood, I had longed to write stories, and I was now becoming in a modest way established as a novelist. Although I was working extremely hard, for I was afraid to give up my regular journalistic work, I was leading a most interesting, indeed a delightful life. And on the eve of my 46th birthday, I still felt a young woman. I went out a great deal, meeting almost all my fellow writers, and I was often at 10 Downing Street, the house of the Prime Minister. In 1914, I had known Margot Asquith in a real sense for exactly 20 years. In 1894, I spent a week in a Scotch country house where she and I were the only unmarried young women. I became truly fond of Margot, and I was on kindly terms with Mr. Asquith, although I had the feeling that his prejudice against Catholicism affected his relationship with me, this in spite of the fact that he was always a kind, courteous, and indeed a delightful host. I became, and remained, warmly attached to his and Margot's only daughter, Elizabeth, later Princess Antoine Bibesco. I have known a considerable number of highly intelligent and charming English girls. Elizabeth Asquith stands out in my memory as the most attractive of them all. She also had a kind and generous nature, as well as what used to be called a good mind. During the spring and early summer of 1914, I was also constantly in the London house of Margot Asquith's brother and sister-in-law, Lord and Lady Glenconner. Their house in Queen Anne's Gate was a few moments' walk from the Foreign Office, and Sir Edward Grey, who was becoming acutely anxious as to the state of Europe, dined with them almost every night, going back to the Foreign Office after dinner to read the cables which were then arriving from every European capital all night as well as all day. I remember every waking hour of the week preceding the Declaration of War in the August of 1914. I learned of the letter sent to Mr. Asquith on the Sunday by the Conservative group almost before anyone else did so, and I recollect being told that its dispatch had been a great relief to Edward Grey. It may be recalled that certain members of the British Cabinet believed England could keep out of the new Franco-German War. Two things have remained in my mind concerning those summer weeks of 1914. The first was coming out of the hospital at 6 o'clock one evening and seeing on the newspaper placards the news of the fall of Namur. I realised with a sensation of anguish what this would mean to France. The second thing I remember was the sudden arrival at the hospital of certain of the soldiers who had fought at Mons, those who will live in English history as the old contemptibles. The Germans have an expression which means joy in another's pain. I have only once felt that despicable feeling. I felt it, coupled with a certain bitter amusement, when I became aware that the nurses who had looked forward so eagerly to the coming of the wounded that they had done everything in their power, and that power was considerable, to stay the influx of ordinary patients, were having a most unpleasant time with the gallant survivors of the British Expeditionary Force. These men were naturally all regulars, and to me they recalled the most famous of Kipling's characters. They were full of cheer, full of courage, and regarded the war as being as good as won. Splendid fighters, they had already proved themselves, but they were very different to what the nurses had expected them to be, and with these patients it proved impossible to keep up the ordinary hospital discipline. They insisted on smoking in bed, and their relations and friends brought them bottles of gin and whisky, cleverly concealed about their persons. Well do I remember, when the King and Queen visited the hospital for the first time after the beginning of the war, going into a stifled fit of real hysterical laughter, a thing which had only happened to me twice in my life, when I overheard one of the sisters telling the Queen how much they all enjoyed nursing these heroes. During the summer of 1914, I led a strange, and in a sense, a most unnatural life. I arrived at the hospital at 9 o'clock each morning, and I stayed till 6, bringing sandwiches for my lunch. I also kept there everything necessary to make an early afternoon cup of tea. Meanwhile, my son went on suffering from acute pains in his head, and there was still nothing to show what was the matter with him. Two of my women friends came to see us at St. Thomas's, and each told me long afterwards that she had felt there was no hope of Charles Lowndes leaving the hospital alive. But I, on my side, once he was in St. Thomas's, believed he would get well. The war filled my mind to the exclusion of everything else, yet it never occurred to me that a time could come when he too would be in the fighting line.
And now I come to the strangest part of the story. The frightful pain in my son's head was finally cured by massage, administered by a Swedish masseur attached to the hospital. So at last I was able to take him by road, in a friend's car, to a little holiday house we had at Epsom. Almost at once he had a serious relapse, but I battled through with it alone, and eventually he became once more the strong, healthy boy he had been before his illness. I wrote to a friend, "I have had no change at all this dreadful summer. I had hoped to go to France for a few days, for of course all my men relations aged under 45 are fighting, and I want to see their mothers, sisters and wives. But Lord Haldane says the channel has become very unsafe, as there are German submarines about." Evening after evening, as I walked home after having spent the day by my son's bedside, I told myself that after all it was well that the stillborn child, whose loss I had so bitterly mourned, had not lived to take his place among the youths whose leaving for Flanders now rent my heart. Now and again, in writing to my mother, I struck a cheerful note such as, "The Rothschilds say it must end next winter, as Germany will then be bankrupt." And again, "The news looks really good this week, because people expect the Russians to be in Silesia before Christmas, and that this will be the beginning of the end. As to possible raids, who can tell? Hilaire thinks a descent on the coast unlikely, though possible." A little later I wrote, "I don't believe in either Zeppes or an invasion. I did believe Zeppelins might come over London till I learned they are very fragile. The Germans have not yet ventured to send a Zeppelin over France. But I can't help being impressed by the preparations which are now being made with a view to their coming over London." I did not add that I had been told by a member of the government that it was thought that if they did come, there would be 10,000 casualties. I did, however, write, little thinking of what was going to happen 26 years later. "I have been told by a man concerned with our defences that they can do very little damage." And the next day, "I had a long talk with Sir Edward Grey last night. He seemed fairly cheerful, and he is quite convinced in his quiet way that England will win through. But he said the fighting is very fierce, and I could see he felt very anxious about his nephew." Some of my friends were becoming extremely worried as their dividends were being passed. That anxiety was spared my husband and myself, both then and during the rest of our married life. We had no capital, and we were never able to save. But I did not allow this fact to disturb me unduly. What troubled me as time went on were the rising prices. I became very uneasy, and I wrote, "The war is costing £10 a second now, and will soon cost £20 a second. Everything in the way of necessities is going up by leaps and bounds. I feel rather worried about this." As a matter of fact, I was acutely anxious, as all my journalistic work had stopped. Few of the people I knew left London during the first months of a war which was to last 4 years, and I went out almost every evening, while my husband was at the Times office, to see my friends and acquaintances. What was happening in Flanders filled everyone's mind to the exclusion of all else, and very soon, long lists of casualties were being published in every newspaper. Yet there were times, during that strange summer and autumn of 1914, when it appeared to me as if I alone realised what war meant. Most of my childhood and girlhood in France had been overshadowed by the memories of those about me concerning what had happened there during 1870-1871, thus not only war, but war with Germany, was to me a frightful reality. With the exception of a few British and French officers, and the German High Command, I think it may be said with truth that no one in Europe had any conception of what modern warfare would be like. This, however, was not true of a certain General Grierson. Not only was he a brilliant soldier, he was a remarkable man with a fine mind who had given the whole of his grown-up life to the study of war. He was also one of the very few Englishmen who knew the German army, for he had been military attaché in Berlin and spoke German perfectly, a rare accomplishment among the British officers of that day. I was acquainted with a woman who was a close friend of General Grierson, and I recall a conversation during which she told me his views. He had no illusions as to the might, power, and scientific knowledge of those commanding the German army. Those people who even now, when writing of 1914, think poorly of Sir John French may be reminded that Grierson was the first officer Sir John asked should be attached to his staff after the expeditionary force had left for France,
But in a French train while on his way to the front, General Grierson died from what was described as a stroke a few minutes after drinking a glass of lemonade. The censorship of all war news had been put in the hands of a brilliant young lawyer. Rightly or wrongly, he regarded the British public as apathetic, and just after the Battle of Mons, there appeared in a British newspaper an alarmist account of the first military operations. It began with words which approximated to, "Oh God, that I should have to reveal what you are about to read." Then followed a terrifying description of the fate which, according to this correspondent, had befallen the expeditionary force. He wrote as though that force had disintegrated. This report from an unknown war correspondent, though it was soon discovered who he was, created fierce anger and surprise rather than the fear the writer had hoped it would induce. What appeared certain to those who knew the man was that he had lost his nerve. The fact that the article had been passed by the War Office deeply shocked a great many people. As was the case in the Second World War, very few men and women thought it conceivable their country could be vanquished. This feeling of confidence was an immense asset to the British people and proved the truth of Foch's dictum that an army is never beaten until it believes itself to be. At that time of my life, I had a large circle of friends and acquaintances, and I only knew one person among them, a woman who had been brought up in Germany, who thought it possible the Allies might lose the war. Even so, pathetic and terrible stories began to seep through. They were not published in the newspapers. They were passed from one to another by word of mouth. The death which most impressed me at the beginning of the war was that of a man for whom I had a great liking. This was General Hubert Hamilton, who belonged to a famous Irish military family. I had often met him in the house of his sister, Lady Allendale, whose first husband, Sir George Colley, had perished in the Battle of Majuba Hill. I remember how astonished I felt when I learned that Hubert Hamilton and his staff had been killed many miles behind the lines while they were smoking on the terrace of a French chateau. As many of my friends were older than myself, almost every married woman I knew had one or more sons already fighting, and I used to open the Times every morning with a feeling of acute fear and pain. During that first summer of the war, I was amazed at the confidence shown by those about me. Many who should have known better were certain the war would only last a short time. This was so even after what could truly be called the tragedy of Mons. In the First World War, next to the loss of my brother's eldest son, Louis Belloc, what most distressed me, partly because I regarded it as a serious loss to his country, was the death of Dennis Buxton, the son of Lord and Lady Buxton. The finest strain of the Society of Friends ran in his veins, for he was a great-great-nephew of Elizabeth Fry. Though under 20 when he was killed, Dennis Buxton had a mature mind, and he had already mapped out his life in a way that was in those days most unusual. He and I once had a discussion as to his future. It took place in the long, narrow drawing room of Fort Belvedere, which was then occupied by his uncle, Colonel Baring. Dennis was exceedingly modest and not apt to speak of himself, but on that occasion he told me he meant to go into Parliament and intended to make politics his career. As he talked, I felt him to be very different from the other youths with whom I was at that time thrown in contact. His whole being was absorbed in the thought of giving those contemporaries whose circumstances and birth made it difficult, if not impossible, to lead lives which would be of value to their country, the chance to do so. Not only was he highly intelligent and cultivated, he also possessed a delightful gift of humour. I often think of Dennis Buxton, and it is as if I could see him standing before me. I am grieved that I never saw him in the country home he loved so truly. It was there in Sussex, 20 miles from the sea, that I had spent some happy days in the summer of 1914, just before the outbreak of war. Gathered together were the foreign members of a committee which had just met in London to consider means of saving life at sea, yet within a few weeks the U-boats were hard at work sinking British ships. During that visit, I had made friends with the German delegate. He spoke perfect English, though he had never been to England before. I recall feeling grieved that the French delegate did not appear to such advantage as did the German, for the Frenchman could not speak a word of English. In that same party was the then Lord Harcourt. He was one of the most cultivated and agreeable men I had ever met, and I remember discussing with him at some length the question of his father's letters. A dull life of Sir William Harcourt had been written by a man who had not known him.
I pressed Lord Harcourt to publish a selection of Sir William's letters, as I had heard they were extremely amusing and full of pungent wit. They are still unpublished. I have wondered since that visit whether Lord Buxton, who under a quiet, reserved manner was very shrewd and had a sound judgment, foresaw even in a dim measure the coming calamity. But not one of the members of the Liberal Party I was then meeting in London, not even Mr. Asquith, had a suspicion of Germany's plans. Their minds were wholly absorbed with the troubles in Ireland and a possible rebellion in Ulster. Although so much of that, to me, memorable house party remains clear in my mind, I have but a vague recollection of a great political meeting in Brighton, at which we were all present. A brilliant speech was made by the Prime Minister's elder daughter, now Lady Violet Bonham Carter, who was one of the finest political speakers of that day. One of the pleasantest traits in Margot Asquith's character was her interest in every kind of human being. This was remarkable at a time when London society, though far more Catholic than was Paris society, was, even so, composed of sets and cliques. To give only one example, the man who stands out most clearly in my memory as having been perhaps the most interesting of my fellow guests in Margot's hospitable house was Basil Zaharoff. There were those who called him the mystery man of Europe. But as a matter of fact, there was nothing mysterious about him. Though I believe he was of Greek birth, he was to all intents and purposes a Frenchman and had been educated in France. Two facts were certainly true. The first was that of his immense wealth. He was said to have a finger in every financial pie in Europe, and it was believed that he owned the majority of the shares in the casino at Monte Carlo. The second fact was that he had married a connection of the Spanish royal family, by whom he had two daughters. At the time of the outbreak of the First World War, Basil Zaharoff was hated in one section of the London world, the section composed of the intellectual socialists, headed by the Sidney Webbs. They all regarded Zaharoff as a warmonger, owing to the fact that he had a large share in the Creusot armament firm. When war came, he at once threw his great wealth and immense influence on the side of the Allies. Although I last saw him over 30 years ago, and though he had a quiet and what the French call an effaced personality, I remember Basil Zaharoff very clearly. This is partly because, although he spoke English well, he was more at home in French, so I was generally put next to him both at 10 Downing Street and in the house of the Reginald McKennas. No man of his day can have had a shrewder notion of the part money plays or can play in life. He was believed to be the richest man in Europe, and he gave huge anonymous gifts not only to the British Red Cross, but to every kind of war charity. There were certain members of the government who regarded him with deep suspicion. This suspicion was increased when the following story became known. A girl in the political world was engaged to be married. Basil Zaharoff sent her a bouquet, and when she opened the envelope which contained the name of the donor, she found, in addition to his card, £1,000 in notes. Sir Basil was much courted in government circles, for it was thought he was in a position to swing Greece to the side of the Allies. He was certainly strongly pro-Ally, and deserved the knighthood of which, to my thinking, he was amusingly proud. When I was in his company, I felt sure he was a Frenchman. I also felt sure of something else. This was that every man or woman, in his opinion, had his or her price. What astonished me was the way certain of his English acquaintances, I cannot call them his friends, sponged on him. I recall that on one occasion when I was anxious concerning some childish ailment of my younger daughter, he learned the fact and wrote me a touching little note. I regret I did not keep that note, for he was certainly one of the outstanding figures of what was an extraordinary time of European history.

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1: When the United States declares war on 6th April 1917, the American Army is wholly unprepared. In terms of regular forces, there's roughly 133,000. That could maybe be elevated to 300,000 if you federalize the entire National Guard. On the first day of the Somme, the British suffer upwards of 50,000 casualties. That means the army has the potential staying power of basically a week.

0: when the United States declares war, the question arises, well, what does this mean? What are we calling upon the nation to do? How are we going to influence the war? The decision is made very quickly to send a small expeditionary force to France. The American War Department, under the leadership of Secretary of War Newton Baker, selects General John J. Pershing as the commander of what will become the American Expeditionary Forces. Pershing assembles a small staff in May of 1917, and they sail to Europe. Now, Pershing and his staff very quickly find out that the circumstances for the Allies is much more dire than they had thought. The French had engaged in a series of offensives in the spring of 1917 that were disastrous and had resulted in a number of units within the French army mutinying. Many of the French soldiers were arguing that they were no longer willing to attack needlessly in this war where they were just being slaughtered. They were still willing to defend France, but they would not engage in these costly, bloody attacks without any hope of victory. So Pershing very quickly sees that the Allies are in a difficult position in 1917. He makes the determination, along with his staff and in consultation with the War Department, that in fact the United States is going to need an army. The Allies very quickly send military missions to the United States upon the American entry into the war. And what they call for is men. They argue for the incorporation of American manpower into Allied units, which is something that we call amalgamation. Now, from an American perspective, there are a number of reasons why amalgamation is not acceptable. First and foremost is just national pride. It is going to be very difficult to convince the American public to send their sons abroad to fight in foreign armies. The other is, obviously, with the French, you have a language difference. The other danger is morale. How will the soldiers fight if they're not fighting for their own cause, if they're not fighting under their own flag? Wilson also rejects amalgamation because it does not fit into his objectives for the war. Wilson's goal is not to see the Allies victorious. It's more to overthrow Germany and remake the international order. To do so, that means that Wilson needs a seat at the negotiation table, at the peace table, and he needs a prominent position. And the only way that he is going to do that is if his forces make a significant contribution to the Allied victory or to the overthrow of Germany. The way that we're going to do that is through selective service. It's argued as a way to most effectively build an army using the best assessment of American skills. They're going to provide literacy training, they're going to provide physical fitness, they're going to provide moral instruction. It's one of the reasons why the idea of wholesome activities and the eradication of venereal disease is going to be so prevalent within the American Army. This is because there's an implicit social compact between the federal government and the American public through conscription that says that if you give us your men, that we will return them as improved citizens. The 1st Expeditionary Division begins arriving in France in June of 1917. By the end of 1917, the United States has roughly 4 divisions in France that equal to an estimated 200 to 250,000 troops. This is far lower than the Allies want, but it reflects what the United States had been really capable of in 1917. One of the challenges that the United States faces during the war is, how do you train an army? And how do you train one rapidly? Particularly, how do you train one in modern warfare when your forces are not experienced in that? One of the things we do initially is rely upon the French and the British, who are both going to send hundreds and hundreds of individuals and soldiers across the ocean to help train the Army. The training system that the United States develops is going to be a multi-staged effort. There are going to be several months training within the United States, followed by several months training within France. What you would think of as the training within the United States is going to be basic training, marching, marksmanship, close order drill, so on and so forth. The training in France is going to be more directed at trench warfare. The Americans very quickly become concerned about relying upon the French and the British to train their forces. Pershing does not think that the French and the British show the proper level of elan or spirit. He thinks that they rely too much on trench warfare, on static positional warfare. He wants more maneuver warfare. This is a very big debate amongst historians about whether or not he was right. By the time many American units go into combat, they are going to have insufficient training due to the truncated timetable upon which they were operating.
1: The Army had never done something like this before. The Army didn't really have the experience. And clearly by 1915, the tremendous attrition brought about by trench warfare, machine guns, no man's land, this sort of muddy, demoralizing environment where gains were measured in 500 yards, 1,000 yards, a few miles, a huge shock to the psyche, both of the military and the public. That was a challenge for the U.S. because we had no experience in that. You know, we hadn't really had any observers in Europe, a few accounts. The British and French had sent advisors to the United States to try to help some of these camps get started. The question is, at these training camps, they're having trouble with just the bare basics of handling this massive amount of folks that have come in the military. You know, left face, right face, how to wear a uniform. The idea that they would learn a creeping barrage, for example, that is where artillery moves forward ahead of the infantry at a set pace, a very complex, effective but complex artillery procedure. That was really something that wasn't in the cards for training here in the States until late in the war. The idea was that when you get to France, the U.S. would be able to plug in, train in sort of training camps established behind the lines, then go through a process where they would serve alongside French units, and in small cases British units. They'd be able to learn sort of how it works, and then eventually be moved into a quiet sector of the front line to really stand on their own. So sort of a crawl, walk, run process. But this was a mental challenge because American doctrine, for example, hadn't really accounted for, by 1917, 1918, artillery and machine guns are the king of battle. Americans, including folks like Pershing, still thought that, you know, this ethos of a rifleman. Right? A rifleman is the man who dominates the battle. By accurate fire, by maneuver, he will be able to advance and take the fight to the enemy. If his spirit is good, if he trusts his unit, he'll be able to overcome these difficulties. That didn't prove to be the case, and there was a learning curve during 1918 as American units do take high casualties. And we do see this in reports by Germans and by Allied, that is British and French observers, that the Americans are great soldiers. They're fresh, they're vigorous, they want to fight, but they're fighting in the style of 1914. So there is a growth period there. There is a definite period where people have to learn through practice. They have to learn on the front lines what works and what doesn't. A little less rifle fire and bayonet, a little more lobbing hand grenades to the next trench line, a little less frontal charges, a little more sneaking around under the cover of night to ascertain machine gun positions, which then can be hit by artillery, a little bit more professional style of fighting and less romantic 1914 style of fighting.
0: By the end of 1917, Germany finds itself in a position of strategic strength. The Italians have been utterly smashed in the Battle of Caporetto. The French had been bloodied and their army had mutinied after the Nivelle offensives. The British had suffered tremendously during the Third Battle of Ypres at Passchendaele. Russia had undergone the Bolshevik Revolution, and the United States, which was the one bright spot for the Allies, had only been able to land roughly 200,000 soldiers in France. So the question now is, can the Allies hold out long enough for the Americans to arrive en masse?

0: We willed it not.
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0: After the end of the First World War, many struggled to make sense of the horror. 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
1: Thomas A. Edison, the inventor of the phonograph, has never before permitted his voice to be recorded for the public. Today, however, he has a message for you that is important enough to cause him to break his long-established rule. Mr. Edison will now give you that message. I beg to introduce Mr. Thomas A. Edison.
2: This is Edison speaking. Our voice made good in France. The word American has a new meaning in Europe. Our soldiers have made it mean courage, generosity, self-restraint, and modesty. We are proud of the North Americans who risked their lives for the liberty of the world. But we must not forget, and we must not permit demagogues to belittle the part played by our gallant allies. Their casualty lists tell the story. However proud we may be of our own achievements, let us remember always that the war could not have been won if the Belgians, the British, the French, and the Italians had not fought like bulldogs in the face of overwhelming odds. The Great War will live vividly in the minds of Americans for the next 100 years. I hope that when we do reverence to the memory of our brave boys who fell in France, we shall not forget their brothers in arms who wore the uniform of our allies. I believe that the national heirs of France, Great Britain, Italy, and Belgium should for all time to come be as familiar to us as our own Star-Spangled Banner.

You have just heard the inventor Thomas Edison talking about the First World War in his own recording from 1919. The recordings were released under a Creative Commons license by UCSB Cylinder Audio Archive.

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0: At the outbreak of the First World War in 1914, Native Americans were not citizens in their own country. Even so, they enlisted in larger percentages than any other ethnic group, and died on foreign soil, in an alien war, for a country that did not even recognize their existence. Now, on HistoryRadio.org, George Patterson Donahue tells the story of Native Americans in the Great War, in a text from 1921. The voice is that of a modern reader.
1: It is well to be brave in the field of battle. It is cowardly to display bravery against one's own tribesmen. Crazy Horse.

voyageurs who carried the lilies of France from the lakes of Canada to the shores of Louisiana have thought, had they been told, that the descendants of the Chippewas, the Mississaugas, the Iroquois, the Loups, and many other tribes of red men were one day to go to France to protect Paris from the invasion of savagery. What would the Calvinistic Scotchman who became a bloodthirsty hunter of the Indian along the foothills of the Alleghenies have thought if he had been told that the descendants of the Seneca and Munsee, whose war whoop he had heard over the smoldering ruins of his log cabin, were one day to die on the fields of Flanders as comrades in arms with the ladies of hell? What would all of these worthy pioneers have deemed such a picture? An impossible one? And when we think of the short time which has passed since the frontiers of Pennsylvania, Virginia, and Maryland were bathed in the blood of the Indian Wars, less than 125 years, does not the picture seem a merely imaginary one? The descendants of Tammany, Tedyuskung, Canassatego, and the great host of other Indian chiefs, fighting the Germans as aviators, as artillerymen, as sharpshooters, as doughboys, and wearing the khaki as defenders of civilization in its great struggle with savagery. Does it not seem like a dream? The American Indian has been noted as a warrior since his first meeting with the white race. As someone has said, the Indian has a genius for war. He is a born strategist. He has shown his ability as a warrior in all of his battles with the white race from the time of John Smith to the masterly retreat of Chief Joseph. So far as the writer is aware, the only real battle with white men in which he was outwitted by strategy was at Bushy Run in Pennsylvania, when Colonel Bouquet showed superior ability to Kiyosuta as a strategist. It is small wonder, then, that the Indian has again made a name for himself in this greatest of all wars, in which the choicest soldiers of all nations have taken part. The extent of his services in this war was little understood or appreciated. When one realizes the immensity of the injustice done to the Indian by the white race, as well as by the nation, the fact that he offered himself as a volunteer in this war to fight under the flag of the nation which has denied him all rights of citizenship is in itself a thing to be wondered at. The United States entered this war to make the world a safe place for the oppressed of the smaller peoples, and make treaties between nations something more than mere scraps of paper. And yet, the Indian has been denied every right of citizenship by the government, and every treaty between his tribes and the United States has been nothing but a scrap of paper, to be torn up whenever it suited the pleasure of the government, or the avarice of white men, to do so. And no one realizes this fact more fully than does the Indian himself. But when the United States entered this war to fight for righteousness between nations, the Indian offered himself and his money to the utmost limit. More Indians enlisted in proportion to the population of fighting age than did any race in the entire continent. It must be kept in mind that the Indian is neither an alien nor a citizen. He occupies no place whatever in the scheme of governmental affairs. He is nothing but a perpetual ward of the nation. He's never played a part in the political affairs of the government simply because he has been ignored as a factor. We have had to meet the desires of the German-American, the Irish-American, the Greek-American, the Russian-American, and all the other hyphenates. In what political fight has the American Indian ever been taken into consideration? What party has ever tried to place in its platform some bait to attract the vote of the American Indian? The Negro vote, the German vote, the Irish vote, have all been sought by all sorts of devices. The Indian has never been sought because it does not exist. And yet, when the United States called for soldiers to cross the ocean to fight for the preservation of civilization, the Indian left the land of his ancestors to die on foreign soil, fighting side by side with his white brothers under a flag which he had no right to call my flag, and for a nation which had denied him the right to call my country. The warriors of nearly every tribe on the American continent are today sleeping side by side with the khaki-clad Yanks on every battlefield of northern France, from Vimy Ridge to the Argonne Forest. There were in the Army and Navy of the United States, in round numbers, about 10,000 Indians. Of this number, over 6,000 enlisted as volunteers. According to the figures given in the second report of the Provost Marshal General, the total registration of the Indians under the Selective Service was 17,313.
Of this number, 6,509 were inducted into the Army of the United States.

United States. The Commissioner of Indian Affairs, in his report for 1918, estimates that there were, in the military service of the United States, 8,000 Indians of all tribes. In his report, he says, considering the large number of aged and infirm Indians, and others not subject under the draft, leaving about 33,000 of military eligibility, I regard the representation of 8,000 in camp and actual warfare as furnishing a ratio of population unsurpassed, if equaled, by any other race or nation. That is, 28% of the available manpower of the Indian race. If the same percentage had been carried out by the white population of the nation, there would have been an army of 10 million men under arms. In addition to giving men, the Indians gave of their money to the Red Cross, Liberty Loans, and other war activities. To the first Liberty Loan, they subscribed $4,609,850. To the four loans, a total of $20 million, or an average of $58 for every Indian man, woman, and child in the United States. In September 1918, there were 10,000 Indians in the American Red Cross. The Indian women and girls worked as faithfully in making hospital supplies as any class of women in the continent. The Indians of Canada have been equally patriotic and self-sacrificing in their service. According to the annual report of the Department of Indian Affairs of Canada, for 1918, more than 3,500 Indians had enlisted. This number represents approximately 35% of the Indian male population of military age resident in the nine provinces. Duncan C. Scott, Deputy Superintendent General of Indian Affairs of Canada, says, "The Indians have established for themselves a magnificent record, which should place their race high in the esteem of their fellow countrymen and our allies. The manner in which the Indians have responded to the call to the colors appears more especially commendable when it is remembered that they are wards of the government, and have not, therefore, the responsibility of citizenship, that many of them were obliged to make long, arduous journeys from remote localities in order to offer their services, and that their disposition renders them naturally averse to leaving their own country and conditions of life. Some of these Canadian Indians walked 500 miles in order to enlist. One of them traveled 3,000 miles from the Arctic coast near Herschel Island by trail, canoe, and boat to Vancouver in order to enlist. Many of the Canadian Indians have been decorated for unusual bravery. They excelled as sharpshooters. One of these, named Ballantyne of the 8th Battalion, before being wounded, killed 50 Germans, the majority of whom were sharpshooters, or snipers as they are now called. Many of the Indians of the United States and Canada served as commissioned officers. The majority of the officers and non-commissioned officers of the D Company, 114th Battalion of Canada, were Indians of the Six Nations. These few facts, gathered from the official reports of the United States and Canada, show a part of the help given by the American Indian to the cause of the Allies. Does it not seem to be the time, after the injustice of more than a century of dishonor, to grant to this patriotic race a place side by side with the white man and the Negro in the affairs of the nation? They were deemed worthy of a place by the side of their white brothers in the battles of Vimy Ridge, the Marne, Chateau Thierry, and in the Argonne Forest. They have been deemed worthy to sleep the last long sleep side by side with their comrades in khaki in those hallowed spots in France. Why, then, are they not worthy to take a place side by side with the white man and the Negro in the battles of peace? As Charles A. Eastman, Ohiyesa, says in the American Indian magazine, "It is not the fault of the people in a way, not perhaps the fault of any particular administration, that the soldier returning from the Marne or Chateau Thierry should still find his money and land held by the Indian Bureau. When he asks for freedom, they answer him, 'Can you propose anything better than the present system?' He replies, 'Is there anything better today than American citizenship?' Until this blot is cleansed from the Star-Spangled Banner, we had better speak softly about injustice to the weaker races, and not talk too loudly about the right of self-determination. The Indian is not asking for a separate government. All he is asking for is the right to become an American citizen, under the flag for which he fought when all citizenship and government was at stake."

Behold the great Pontiac, whose grave I saw near St. Louis. He was murdered while an exile from his country. Think of the brave Black Hawk. Methinks his spirit is still wailing through Wisconsin and Illinois for his lost people. I do not say you have no cause to complain, but to resist is self-destruction. I am done. Tamahay,

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The Irish tabloid journalist, Frank Harris, was one of the most controversial men of letters at the start of the 20th century. He interviewed many of his contemporary celebrities. 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

0: I watch our blue uniformed men at war as they pass with a friendly and serious look, generously covered with mud. This is the artillery, slow marching, which is moving its cannon under a fantastic camouflage, a mockery of reality. A glistening slope of soaked earth is set in a frame of shattered trees, twisted into indescribable convulsions of anguish with the gaping wounds inflicted by the storm of iron. On their horses, already covered with winter shag, the poilus, slouched in all sorts of positions, having no suggestion of the rigid form of the maneuver, are going from one battlefield to another without any other thought except that of just keeping on going, in colorless and shapeless uniforms, indescribably rigged out, and in poses of the most pleasurable leisure. The soldiers of France picturesquely slip from glory to glory, less aware, it seems, of historic grandeur than of serene gladness in implacable duty. They are picturesque because nature will have it so, but without any romanticism or sense of posing, officers hardly to be distinguished from privates by vague, soiled stripes, all the men enveloped in a halo of splendor above anything known to ordinary humanity. And I have said nothing of the people about, silent, all in mourning, their souls full of tears, which finally brim over. Men, hats off, motionless as statues, proud of becoming great through their children. Mothers, with seared faces, superbly stoic under the eye of the greater maternity of the great country. The children in the ecstasy of feeling about them something greater than they can understand, but already certain that they will understand someday this immortal hour, and not a cry, not a word sounds in the air, nothing but the great silence of the courage of all of them. Then everyone goes away, firm and erect, to a glorious destiny. In every heart, La France has passed. Georges Clemenceau.
1: Georges Clemenceau, A First-Rate Fighting Man, by Frank Harris. In the third year of the World War, the task of governing France had become exceedingly difficult. From the very beginning, ministers had worked with the socialists in order to buttress their popularity. But in the summer of 1917, Albert, Thomas and other socialists refused to enter the cabinet, and ministry after ministry fell, partly through their vote, partly through the growing discontent. France was tired of the war. As the book Under Fire showed, the soldiers in the trenches were all wearied of the fighting. They saw, or thought they saw, that every inch of French soil would have to be bought back with torrents of French blood. They didn't think the game worth the candle. More than once, French soldiers threw down their weapons and left the field. It must be admitted that there was a general belief that in fighting was no freedom, and from bloodshed, no deliverance. The socialists, feeling the support of the army behind them, stood more and more strongly against the prosecution of the war, more and more resolutely in favour of an immediate peace. On the other hand, the sentiment of the governing classes was to hold with England and prosecute the war to victory at all costs. It was the dominance of this class that brought Clemenceau, the most masterful radical, back to power. Every representative of the French people knew that he was the best fighting man they had. He was hated personally, but accepted as a last hope. And when you ask why he was and is so detested, you are told that for 20 years he brought ministry after ministry to a fall, till he became known as the Tombeur de Ministère, or the Wrecker. But that is not the real explanation of his unpopularity. The truth is, he is too big a man to be popular, and he has besides a bitter vein in him which most people dislike. For instance, almost as soon as he came to power again, he was asked by some socialist in the chamber what were his plans. He replied,
0: "I have only one plan, to win the war and drive the invaders out of France. And when I have succeeded, you can bring in a vote of censure on me, and it will no doubt be carried unanimously with the aid of the good friends who now cheer me."
1: This complete disillusionment, this pungent bitterness, is the very sole characteristic of Georges Clemenceau, and such a pitiless, naked vision of reality is always and everywhere unpopular. Georges Clemenceau is almost a great man, utterly unlike the politicians, the Briands, the Vivianis, the Asquiths and the Wilsons, clever self-seekers and speakers. There is something dynamic in the man. He is almost of the race of the Bismarcks. Let me try to give a picture of him, body, mind and soul. He is short and sturdily built, with vital organs, heart, etc., disproportionately large and strong, with a good round head and small blue-grey eyes set wide apart, the forehead broad like the chin and jaws. He listens intently, then decides abruptly, will force, rather than thought, the first characteristic of him. He is one of the most famous duelists of his time, the most dreaded opponent with both sword and pistol in France since Paul de Cassagnac died. Everyone remembers his historical quarrel with Paul de Roulede. His enemies had accused him of being opposed to the alliance with Russia. Forged letters were circulated to prove that he had sold French interests to England. De Roulede, a hot-headed but honest patriot, believed all the slanders, persuaded himself too that Clemenceau's own colleagues were suspicious of him, but afraid to attack him because of his skill with pen and sword. So he made himself the mouthpiece of the general hatred and denounced Clemenceau as a traitor to his country. The whole assembly sat with indrawn breath, wondering how Clemenceau would answer. He walked quietly to the tribune and then...
0: Monsieur de Roulede, you lie.
1: They met next day and parted without injury. Clemenceau, recognizing the honesty of his enemy, fired in the air. A week later, the forgeries were discovered, but already the mischief was done. Clemenceau had to resign. His political career appeared to be ended. As soon as he lost his premiership in 1908, Clemenceau turned to writing and showed himself a fine workman, if not a master, in the new field. He produced a play, which filled the Renaissance Theatre for a good many nights. He wrote a novel too, The Strongest, Les Plus Forts, a satire of social conditions too acrid to be popular, and a book of philosophy essays which gave him rank as political thinker. Fortunately, I can gift as a writer, give my readers some idea of his. The other evening at the French Theatre in New York, a little Chinese play by Clemenceau was given which seemed to me peculiarly characteristic of the man. A blind Chinese gentleman is presented as very happy in the love of his wife and the affection of friends. He recovers his sight and finds out that his wife is betraying him with his best friend, and his hired companion is cheating him of his fame as a poet. After a series of such experiences, he blinds himself again willingly.
0: One must be blind to be happy.
1: The moral is harshly acid, but has some truth in it. There's a short story of Clemenceau still more biting. It is called Simon, Fils de Simon. Simon, son of Simon, plays in the lottery and prays to Jehovah for success, promising him a fifth part of the gain, but he wins nothing. Then he invokes the God of the Christians, making the same promise, and is awarded the grand prize. The coffers of the church grow no richer for his good fortune.
0: Yahweh is superior to the Christian God. I could never bring myself to part with 100,000 florins. He knoweth our hearts. He does not expect the impossible from us. The Christian God was deceived by my good faith, of which I was for a time the dupe myself. Jahwe alone is great, my son.
1: Clemenceau is the only politician in the world today who can write plays and stories that deserve consideration. In his own way, too, Clemenceau is one of the most effective speakers living. Like everything he does, his speaking is intensely characteristic. He stands rigidly, talks slowly, deliberately rather, as if he were weighing every word and seldom raises or alters the inflection of his voice. But his clear, incisive tone compels attention, especially in a chamber where everyone is inclined to be wordy and rhetorical. There is no ornament, no appeal, wish to round out a period, a clear, frank, acrid statement of facts, with now and again a biting phrase, a word cruel in its sarcasm. One can get some idea of his power of retort from a story told of his first premiership. He had hardly assumed power when a well-known self-seeking prefect called upon him and began.
2: I hope you'll believe, Monsieur Clemenceau, that I am not here to adore the rising sun.
1: At once Clemenceau interrupted.
0: I understand you don't know on which side to look for it, eh?
1: his power as a political writer can be measured by one incident. It was the Dreyfus affair that really brought him back to power. He was among the first to be convinced of the Jewish officer's innocence, and at once opened the columns of his paper to Zola and other defenders. His own articles were able, quite as able as those of Zola. Indeed, it was Clemenceau suggested the famous Jeu Accuse of the papers, which made Zola's defense of Dreyfus rank forever with Voltaire's defense of Callas. There are great things in the man. He has not only labored indefatigably as first minister, but has given his whole strength to encourage the army leaders. No matter how heavy or difficult his own work was, again and again in those dreadful 6 months from March to September 1918, the old man would leave Paris early in the morning and hasten by train and motor car to the point of attack. There, he would consult with General Foch or General Gouraud, as the case might be, and was always full of fight. Whoever might doubt, he never doubted. He was the hero soul of France incarnate and assured of final victory. There is a magnanimity in him which reminds one of Bismarck and Frederick the Great. It is known that the French only instituted the censorship because of the English example. The first act of Clemenceau when he was recently made premier for the second time was to abolish the political censorship. When questioned in the chamber, he said quietly that he believed in freedom both of thought and speech and didn't mind what anyone said of him or his government. An opponent tried to score off him by saying that they all hoped he would free the soil of France. Then Clemenceau replied tartly,
0: "I shall do my best. In the meantime, it is something to have freed the soul of France."
1: The whole chamber applauded. It is not to denigrate him that I say in the peace conference he showed the defects of his disillusionment and intense combativeness. He wished to lame Germany once for all and render her powerless. His fighting spirit prevented him seeing that this was the moment to conquer by high-souled generosity. If he had refused to take Alsace-Lorraine, or only taken such parts as would be accorded by an ethnological commission, he would have shown his faith in justice and right, and would have proved himself the superior of Bismarck. Bismarck, it will be remembered, did not wish to annex Lorraine after the War of 1870. It was Moltke who insisted on keeping Metz. Alsace, Bismarck held, was German in every sense. But Clemenceau has taken Alsace as well Lorraine, and the coal mines of the Saar that are completely German, and he wanted the whole of the German Rhine provinces to boot. He is short-sighted in his greed and has overreached himself. Germany will have Strasbourg before there can be any enduring peace. Clemenceau said the other day that in the peace conference he won more than he expected to win, more than France ever hoped to win. That's the fact. Thanks to Mr. Wilson, he has won too much. He is all of a piece. He is the only Frenchman of position in 1871 who declared that they should not make peace with Germany, but fight the thing to a finish. Everybody sees now that he was wrong. It was his fighting spirit and not his wisdom that dictated his counsel, and that fact we must today keep in mind. Let me glance back for a moment at his youth and early training and see if his past throws any new light on his peculiar powers. 25 years ago, Clemenceau was a great friend of Sir Charles Dilke, one of the few Englishmen who knew French as well as he knew English, and was besides a confirmed radical. Shortly after Dilke's fall, he gave me a letter to Clemenceau. Dilke was an able man, but he had nothing dynamic, no touch of greatness in him. Clemenceau was of a higher class. I was very eager to know about his duels and was astonished to find he. His mother was so well educated that she practiced either sword or pistol almost every day. He declared,
0: "Fencing is the best form of exercise that anyone can take. It keeps the eye and hand and foot in perfect trim and tune. If there is a weak point in you, it will show up on the terrain. And if there is a weak point in your mind, you will find it in the cut and thrust of a debate in the chamber."
1: He loves fighting for its own sake. He is a perfect incarnation of the Gallic cock. I wanted to know about his early life, and he told me that his father was a stalwart Republican and had been imprisoned by Napoleon III at the coup d'etat. His mother was so well educated that she was able to prepare him for high school. He spoke of himself always as a product of the great French Revolution. Before he was 20, he was thrown into prison for crying, "Vive la République," during the celebration of an imperial anniversary. He served his time in jail and then came to America. Between 1865 and 1869, he lived in New York and in Stamford, Connecticut. He established himself as a medical practitioner at West 12th Street, and for some time was well known about Washington Square. He was never interested, he told me, in medicine, though his thesis on anatomy, a presentation copy of which can be found in the Astor Library, is an admirable treatise. Clemenceau learned a great deal in America, but he is chary of saying what he thinks of it. He avoids unprofitable condemnation by an epigram.
0: Americans have no original ideas and no coffee fit to drink.
1: It is not to be wondered at that his judgment of America is somewhat summary and severe. Was not able to make a living as a doctor. Though he knew English remarkably well, he was not sufficiently master of it for his mind to move freely in that rather heavy harness, so he suffered a good deal from poverty in New York and finally got employed by a Miss Aiken in a girls' boarding school at Stamford as a teacher of French. That America could use George Clemenceau in no higher way than as teacher of French in a young lady's seminary is sufficient criticism of our civilization to anyone who understands the full significance of the fact. While a teacher, he translated the political economy of John Stuart Mill into French and thereby showed the deeper affinities of his mind. Like the Englishman, he was a believer in individualism and therefore in liberty in the widest sense. But like Mill too, he had an active sense of social justice, thought that employment should be found by the state for anyone who wanted it, and that a minimum wage and a very high minimum wage should be given to all working men and women. A born individualist, he even so believed in the nationalization of railways, telegraphs, telephones, and all public utilities. But he has always felt that progress comes through the gifted individual, and by virtue of his efforts, and in no other way. He fell in love with one of his pupils and married her in June, 1869. A year later, he returned with his wife to France. After some years, Mrs. Clemenceau obtained a divorce, and Clemenceau married again. During the Franco-Prussian War, Clemenceau was mayor of Montmartre. One of his duties was to see that 150,000 men were properly fed. He thus became responsible for large amounts of money and, foreseeing the accusations that might be brought against any official's honesty in those trying times, he took the precaution from the beginning of engaging an expert accountant to take charge of and disburse every cent of the public funds. At the end of the war, though mayor of the most popular district of Paris, he stood out against the Commune. Yet for 5 long years, he worked for a general amnesty for all the communards. He thought them mistaken, but after all, they were Frenchmen. From 1871 to 1875, he was a member of the Paris Municipal Council, of which he became president in 1870. Was elected member from Montmartre to the Chamber of Deputies, where at once he was hailed as leader by the radicals. Clemenceau soon became more a subject of dread and dislike to his own side than to his opponents. He founded a newspaper, La Justice, a great daily, and used it as a weapon. He destroyed the de Broglie administration. He first helped, and then overthrew Boulanger. He caused the fall of Jules Grévy and of Jules Ferry. He wrecked the activities and position of Freycinet again and again. Yet his own policy was a consistent radical republicanism, clear and practical. He stood for the realization of all that the first great revolution had dreamed. He was wiser than his rivals. He opposed the alliance with Russia, determined that his country should not be joined in close friendship with a despotism. He urged constantly the development of French resources to the utmost. In November 1906, he became premier. As someone said, the conscience of France came to power. He chose for his Minister of Foreign Affairs his friend Stephen Pichon, who served him again in 1918 and 1919. Both Pichon and Clemenceau were soon tested. In those years, the Kaiser was continually rattling his sword. He had bullied over the Schnabel affair. He had got Théophile Delcasse dismissed. Now the Casablanca incident gave him another opportunity. Would France again give in? Clemenceau refused the German demand, not with the courteous phrases of diplomacy, but flatly and without qualification. In November 1908, he called the Kaiser's bluff. Strange to say, this triumph led to his fall. Delcasse, his old enemy, rose up suddenly and overthrew his ministry. A discussion over naval affairs sprang up almost overnight. There were scandals, investigations, controversies. For the first time in his parliamentary career, Clemenceau lost his head. at least he lost his temper, declared that Delcassé had humiliated France and in consequence was himself ousted from office. He kept his position, however, in the Senate. In 1912, he overthrew Caillaux's ministry. In 1913, he wrecked Brienne's cabinet on the issue of proportional representation. At the beginning of the war, he started a new paper, Un Homme Libre, The Freeman, which was suppressed. At once he started it again as The Man in Chains. In April 1918, he was outspoken in his censure of the management of the Allied offensive. He was somewhat scornful of America's long-continued neutrality, but was enthusiastic in his welcome when the United States at length entered the war. And now, what is there to hope or fear from Clemenceau? First of all, he is 77 years old. All the leading politicians in France dislike him. The socialists dislike him the more because he sympathizes with some of their aims and yet holds himself aloof. Has he done anything new? Has he done anything new since the armistice? Is he likely to do anything memorable in the future? I am fain to believe that he reached his highest height in the summer of 1918 when he forced the unification of command under Foch by threatening to make peace with Germany if the suggestion were rejected and made himself, as I have described, the life and soul of the French offensive. Now he declares that after all the peace arrangements have been carried out, he will retire from political life, his life's work rounded, crowned, if you will, by a unique triumph. But such complete success proclaims his limitations. Clemenceau belongs to the day and hour, and the future will owe him little or nothing. He is as fine an embodiment of the French fighting spirit as time has produced. But France has always been rich in great fighters. He is absolutely honest, too. In a greedy age and singularly disinterested, in private life he can be magnanimous, but when called on to play statesman, he showed himself greedy and vindictive and thereby laid upon his country too heavy a burden. Cromwell, surely a fighting man if ever there was one, when asked once about his parents, said that he loved his mother, but always admired his father intensely because he was never satisfied with any bargain in which he got the best of the other man. Even the Romans, who thought it well to conquer the proud, knew that it was wise to be generous to the defeated. When will politicians learn that no treaty or compact can endure that is not founded on justice, and that loving kindness is the only binding tie between men and nations? For Clemenceau, the definitive signing of peace and the elections in January 1920 must be the end. He broke a rib the other day, merely travelling to London, and my prediction of 4 months ago that if he allowed himself to stand for president, he would be defeated by Paul Deschanel has been fulfilled. 26 years ago, they fought a duel, and Clemenceau wounded Deschanel savagely. Now time has brought retribution, and Clemenceau has had to submit to a final defeat. Yet he has done enough and more than enough to ensure him a high place in the pantheon of French worthies forever. Frank Carris.

At the moment when he was swallowed up in the perpetual night of the tomb, Marshal Foch seems to have left a whole quiverful of stray arrows to the uncertain bow of a chance archer. The present hour is not one for suggestions of silence. On every side, there is nothing but talkers talking futile words, the sound of which perhaps charms crowds of the deaf. Not that this matters to me so much as might be imagined. When a man has placed the whole interest of his life in action, he is little likely to pause over unnecessary trifles. For my part, I see you in all the triumphant assurance of that commanding voice of yours, which was not the least of your accomplishments. We did not always agree. But the tilts we had at one another left no ill feeling behind, and when tea time came round you would give me a nudge and utter these words that were innocent of either strategy or tactics. Come along, time to wet our whistles. Yes, we used to laugh sometimes. There is not much laughing today. Who would have thought that for us those were, in a way, good times? We were living when the agony was at its worst. We had not always time to grumble. Or, if there were occasional grumblings, the arrival of tea put an end to them. There were displays of temper, but there was one common hope, one common purpose. The enemy was there to make us friends. Foch, the enemy is still there. And that is why I bear you a grudge for laying your belated petard at the gates of history to wound me in the back, an insult to the days that are gone. I am sure that you did not remember my farewell to you. It was at the Paris Hotel de Ville, and about a memorial tablet on which three of us were inscribed as having served our country well, a crying injustice to so many others. As we went away, I laid my hand as a friend might on your breast, and, tapping your heart under the uniform, said, "Through it all, there's something good in there." You found no answer, and it so happened that I was never to see you again, except as you lay in state.

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0: by early summer of 1918, a considerable number of Americans are going to be training with the British. The agreement was to train American forces. It was not necessarily for American forces to go into combat. However, with their proximity to British forces and with the crisis of the German offensives in the spring of 1918, it is understandable that the British are desirous to commit American forces. As the crisis continues into May and June, Pershing starts wanting to withdraw some of the forces. The one place we do see American soldiers who are going to go into combat with the British early on is going to be at the small village of La Hamel.
1: This ended up meaning that the 131st Infantry, a regiment from Illinois, was going to participate in the attack at Hamel. The British broke up several American companies, attaching each platoon to an Australian company. And the British commander on the spot makes the decision that he was willing to risk his career and go ahead with the attack against the wishes of Pershing, the commander of the American Expeditionary Forces, because he believed so strongly that this attack would work and that the Americans were going to play a vital part in it. The attack itself goes very well. A little over an hour, it achieves all of its objectives. Working alongside the tanks, the Americans and the Australians go forward. In many cases, American officers were killed, and Australians stepped in seamlessly to lead American units, and they were able to get to their objectives and then hold them against German counterattacks.
0: Up until August of 1918, all of the combat that the Americans participate in, they're doing so as part of larger Allied units. And this is one of the reasons why the coalition aspect of the war is so important, is that really the United States, for all intents and purposes, is having to function within the boundaries of the coalition, and they cannot simply go it on their own. The Americans and the French have been conducting the reduction of the Marne salient operation. General Foch, who is now promoted to Marshal of France, he has called for his salience strategy of attacking salients along the Western Front to improve Allied logistics in preparation for an offensive that will win the war, ideally sometime in early 1919. With the continued presence of American forces within the British zone, it is only natural that they are going to take part in those operations.
1: When the Battle of Amiens began on the 8th of August, 1918, it was going to be a massive offensive involving several corps, the entire British 4th Army, and also the French 1st Army operating alongside to the right of the British 4th Army would be attacking as well. So two field armies attacking at Amiens. This battle had no preparatory bombardment, so much like at the Second Battle of the Marne, when the artillery opened fire, it was at the exact same time as the tanks and the infantry started moving forward. So the Germans had no chance to do anything, and it was a disaster for the German army. In earlier battles in the war, armies would be happy if they were able to advance a few hundred meters in a day, but in the first day of the Battle of Amiens, the British were able to advance several kilometers. The one area where the British did not achieve all of their objectives on the first day of the Battle of Amiens was in the northern sector of the offensive, which was where the British 3rd Corps was operating. And attached to the British 3rd Corps as a reserve was the American 33rd Division, which included the same unit that had participated in the Battle of Hamel a month earlier, the 131st Infantry. What happened in the 3rd Corps sector is 2 days before the Battle of Amiens was supposed to begin, the Germans, not knowing that there was an offensive planned in that area, had launched a minor advance, and they had taken a little bit of ground. But that had thrown the entire British offensive in that sector into confusion. And so that minor advance by the Germans on the 6th meant that the British Third Corps did not achieve all of its objectives on the 8th of August. And in the morning of the 9th of August, it was determined that the British Third Corps didn't really have the strength to continue the offensive without extra reinforcements. And so they looked to the American 131st Infantry to throw them into combat. So they were marched overnight, and they were sent into battle in the afternoon of August 9th. The Americans went forward and attacked now alert, prepared German defenders, and they took heavy casualties. But fighting alongside British units overnight, all of their objectives fall into Allied hands. In fact, the American advance was so successful that they were able to take over a German battalion headquarters, complete with all of the papers and maps and everything still intact. The Germans had evacuated so quickly they didn't have time to destroy everything. It helped support the rest of the general British attack at Amiens. And the Americans continued to fight as part of the British Third Corps for the next few days and into the middle of August.
0: With the success of the British attack at Amiens, Foch starts to reconsider. What he starts to see is that the Germans are weakening and his forces are getting stronger. So Foch starts to consider the idea that maybe the time is now for the Allies to attack, to not let the Germans breathe. This is really the beginnings of the operational method that Foch is going to use to win the war on the Western Front. You use multiple attacks in rapid succession so that you deny the enemy any time to recover.
1: Throughout August, after the Battle of Amiens, the British keep up the pressure and they keep attacking the Germans. After the Fourth Army's attack had lost momentum, the British move and they shift the axis of advance to the north. The British have 5 field armies, so they just go from one army to another and each one launches another attack. In one of these attacks, the American 27th and the 30th Divisions get called into action. And they take part in fighting near the village of Vormiesel. And they helped to capture these villages in late August and early September 1918. And this is as part of the Ypres offensive, which is essentially the German Georgette offensive in reverse. So the German Georgette offensive in April had captured a large amount of ground near the Ypres salient in the northern part of the British line, and the Ypres offensive pushed the Germans right back out of what they had captured. They win battle after battle. They keep attacking against the Germans and keep pushing them back until the Germans are forced to withdraw back to what is really their last resort, the Hindenburg Line. So in 1916, during the Battle of the Somme, the Germans began to contemplate what they would do if they lost a major battle. What they decide is, as a way of kind of insurance, is they would construct a massive defensive line which would run along the entire Western Front, and they would construct this far to the rear of where their soldiers are currently fighting. So while they're defending the frontline trenches, there they go, tens of kilometers behind the lines, and they construct this state-of-the-art defensive system. Now, the Hindenburg Line is strongest opposite the British Army. That's because it's built along the St. Quentin Canal. This is a 18th century canal that runs parallel to the Western Front, and the Germans build up their defenses on either side of the canal so that they can defend on the far side, and if things go really bad, they can retreat onto the other side and then hold the canal indefinitely. I mean, how are the Allies going to succeed in crossing this canal with its banks that are 16 meters high? There's only one real weak point in the San Quentin Canal position on the Hindenburg Line, and that is where the canal goes into a tunnel, a 7-kilometer-long tunnel called the Bellecourt Tunnel. It's essentially a massive bridge, a 7-kilometer-wide bridge over the San Quentin Canal. while they would have to be bridging the canal under fire if they attacked elsewhere, over the Bellecourt Tunnel they could just push over it. Now, the Germans weren't stupid, and they recognized that the Bellecourt Tunnel represented a weak point in their line, so they put their best troops out there to defend it and build up elaborate defenses along it. So it's not until late September that the British are ready to carry out this attack. And it's scheduled to coincide with the other Allied attacks that really kick off Foch's grand Allied offensive. So first you have the Americans going forward on the 26th of September in the Meuse-Argonne, and then next day start their attack against the Hindenburg Line, and the Americans are there taking part in that. The Americans had been intended to push forward and gain a jumping-off line that would be closer to their objectives prior to the opening of the actual attack. So for the 30th Division, this goes okay. They're able to achieve their jumping-off line. They're able to push past the outpost positions of the German troops, and they gain the line where they're supposed to be. The 27th Division runs into a lot heavier resistance, and they aren't able to reach their jumping-off line in this preliminary operation. The British are not really going to be adaptable enough that they can adjust their artillery fire plans to account for the fact that the Americans are a lot farther from their front line than they were supposed to be. So when the artillery bombardment begins, it's a rolling barrage. When that opens up on the first day of the British offensive against the Hindenburg Line, the American 27th Division is way far back from where that artillery is falling. Ideally, a rolling barrage is within 100 meters of the infantry. It's supposed to be following the infantry along, accompanying them, guiding them through the German positions. That isn't going to work when the Allied infantry has to go an extra few hundred meters in order to catch up with the rolling barrage. And so the 27th Division has tremendous trouble on the first day of the attack on the Hindenburg Line. They take very, very heavy casualties, and the fighting is incredibly confusing. Once they do break the Hindenburg Line and they breach the Bellecourt Tunnel defenses, that dislocates the entire German Hindenburg system, because now the defenders along the line elsewhere are going to be flanked, and so they are forced to withdraw. So the next thing they have to withdraw to is something that they're going to have to hastily improvise.

plan is still for the Americans to go on the offensive as well. So the target of this offensive is going to be a salient in the line around the French town of Saint-Mihiel. It had existed since 1914 and threatened the French rail line that runs just south of the front. So reducing the salient was a major strategic objective for the Allied forces in the area, and it was a really good set-piece operation that the Americans could undertake.

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A few years before the First World War, Andrew Carnegie met the German Kaiser. Tensions had yet to rise, there were no trenches and no atrocities. Now, on historyradio.org, let us join Carnegie in his conversations with the Emperor, in a reading from Carnegie's autobiography. But first, let us listen to a few seconds of the real voice of Kaiser Wilhelm, the way he sounded in a widely distributed recording at the start of the war.

0: an das deutsche Volk. 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
1: My first rectorial address to the students of St. Andrews University attracted the attention of the German Emperor, who sent word to me in New York by Herr Ballen that he had read every word of it. He also sent me by him a copy of his address upon his eldest son's consecration. Invitations to meet him followed, but it was not until June 1907 that I could leave, owing to other engagements. Mrs. Carnegie and I went to Kiel. Mr. Tower, our American ambassador to Germany, and Mrs. Tower met us there and were very kind in their attentions. Through them, we met many of the distinguished public men during our 3 days' stay there. The first morning, Mr. Tower took me to register on the Emperor's yacht. I had no expectation of seeing the Emperor, but he happened to come on deck, and seeing Mr. Tower, he asked what had brought him on the yacht so early. Mr. Tower explained that he had brought me over to register, and that Mr. Carnegie was on board. He asked, "Why not present him now? I wish to see him." I was talking to the admirals who were assembling for a conference, and did not see Mr. Tower and the Emperor approaching from behind. A touch on my shoulder, and I turned around. "Mr. Carnegie, the Emperor." It was a moment before I realized that the Emperor was before me. I raised both hands and exclaimed, "This has happened just as I could have wished, with no ceremony, and the man of destiny dropped from the clouds." Then I continued, "Your Majesty, I have traveled 2 nights to accept your generous invitation, and never did so before to meet a crowned head." Then the Emperor, smiling, and such a captivating smile, "Oh, yes, yes, I have read your books. You do not like kings." "No, Your Majesty, I do not. I have read your books. You do not like kings." "No, Your Majesty, I do not like kings, but I do like a

Majesty, I now own King Malcolm's Tower in Dunfermline, he from whom you derive your precious heritage of Scottish blood. Perhaps you know the fine old ballad, Sir Patrick Spens. The king sits in Dunfermline Tower, drinking the blued red wine. I should like to escort you some day to the tower of your Scottish ancestor, that you may do homage to his memory. He exclaimed, "That would be very fine." The Scotch are much quicker and cleverer than the Germans. The Germans are too slow. Your Majesty, where anything Scotch is concerned, I must decline to accept you as an impartial judge. He laughed and waved adieu, calling out, "You are to dine with me this evening," and excusing himself, went to greet the arriving admirals. About 60 were present at the dinner, and we had a pleasant time. Indeed, His Majesty, opposite whom I sat, was good enough to raise his glass and invite me to drink with him. After he had done so with Mr. Tower, our ambassador, who sat at his right, he asked across the table, heard by those near, whether I had told Prince von Bülow, next whom I sat, that his, the Emperor's, hero, Bruce, rested in my native town of Dunfermline, and his ancestor's tower in Pittencrieff Glen was in my possession. "No," I replied, "with your Majesty I am led into such frivolities, but my intercourse with your Lord High Chancellor, I assure you, will always be of a serious import." We dined with Mrs. Golette upon her yacht one evening, and His Majesty being present, I told him President Roosevelt had said recently to me that he wished custom permitted him to leave the country so he could run over and see him, the Emperor. He thought a substantial talk would result in something good being accomplished. I believed that also. The Emperor agreed and said he wished greatly to see him and hoped he would some day come to Germany. I suggested that he, the Emperor, was free from constitutional barriers and could sail over and see the President. "Ah, but my country needs me here. How can I leave?" I replied, "Before leaving home one year, when I went to our mills to bid the officials goodbye and expressed regret at leaving them all hard at work, sweltering in the hot sun, but that I found I had now every year to rest, and yet no matter how tired I might be, 1/2 hour on the bow of the steamer cutting the Atlantic waves gave me perfect relief." My clever manager, Captain Jones, retorted, "And, oh Lord, think of the relief we all get. It might be the same with your people, Your Majesty." He laughed heartily over and over again. It opened a new train of thought. He repeated his desire to meet President Roosevelt, and I said, "Well, Your Majesty, when you two do get together, I think I shall have to be with you. You and he, I fear, might get into mischief." He laughed and said, "Oh, I see. You wish to drive us together. Well, I agree. If you make Roosevelt first horse, I shall follow." "Ah, no, Your Majesty, I know horseflesh better than to attempt to drive two such gay colts tandem. You never get proper purchase on the first horse. I must yoke you both in the shafts, neck and neck, so I can hold you in." I never met a man who enjoyed stories more keenly than the Emperor. He is fine company, and I believe an earnest man, anxious for the peace and progress of the world. Suffice it to say, he insists that he is, and always has been, for peace. 1907. He cherishes the fact that he has reigned for 24 years and has never shed human blood. He considers that the German navy is too small to affect the British and was never intended to be a rival. Nevertheless, it is, in my opinion, very unwise, because unnecessary, to enlarge it. Prince von Bülow holds these sentiments, and I believe the peace of the world has little to fear from Germany. Her interests are all favorable to peace, industrial development being her aim, and in this desirable field she is certainly making great strides. I sent the Emperor, by his ambassador, Baron von Sternberg, the book, The Roosevelt Policy, to which I had written an introduction that pleased the President, and I rejoice in having received from him a fine bronze of himself with a valued letter. He is not only an emperor, but something much higher. A man anxious to improve existing conditions, untiring in his efforts to promote temperance, prevent dueling, and, I believe, to secure international peace.
I have for some time been haunted with the feeling that the Emperor was indeed a man

of destiny. My interviews with him have strengthened that feeling. I have great hopes of him in the future doing something really great and good. He may yet have a part to play that will give him a place among the immortals. He has ruled Germany in peace for 27 years, but something beyond even this record is due from one who has the power to establish peace among civilized nations through positive action. Maintaining peace in his own land is not sufficient from one whose invitation to other leading civilized nations to combine and establish arbitration of all international disputes would be gladly responded to. Whether he is to pass into history as only the preserver of internal peace at home, or is to rise to his appointed mission as the apostle of peace among leading civilized nations, the future has still to reveal. The year before last, 1912, I stood before him in the Grand Palace in Berlin and presented the American address of congratulations upon his peaceful reign of 25 years, his hand unstained by human blood. As I approached to hand to him the casket containing the address, he recognized me and with outstretched arms exclaimed, "Carnegie, 25 years of peace, and we hope for many more." I could not help responding, "And in this noblest of all missions, you are our chief ally." He had hitherto sat silent and motionless, taking the successive addresses from one officer and handing them to another to be placed upon the table. The chief subject under discussion had been world peace, which he could have, and in my opinion, would have secured, had he not been surrounded by the military caste which inevitably gathers about one born to the throne, a caste which usually becomes as permanent as the potentate himself, and which has so far in Germany proved its power of control whenever the war issue has been presented. Until militarism is subordinated, there can be no world peace. As I read this today, 1914, what a change! The world convulsed by war as never before. Men slaying each other like wild beasts. I dare not relinquish all hope. In recent days, I see another ruler coming forward upon the world stage, who may prove himself the immortal one. The man who vindicated his country's honor in the Panama Canal toll dispute is now president. He has the indomitable will of genius and true hope, which we are told, "Kings it makes gods, and meaner creatures kings." Nothing is impossible to genius. Watch President Wilson. He has Scotch blood in his veins. Here the manuscript ends abruptly.

You have just heard Andrew Carnegie's descriptions of his meeting with the German Kaiser, Wilhelm II. At the time, the national anthem of Germany was based on the same tune as God Save the King.

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Few stories of the Great War contain more romance, adventure, and tragedy than that of the Dutch Javanese woman who was shot as a spy on the rifle range at Vincennes at the breaking of dawn on the morning of October 15, 1917. Marguerite Gertrude Zell, better known as Mademoiselle Mata Hari, lived in an atmosphere of mystery and mysticism. She was born in Java about 1877, the daughter of a Javanese mother and a wealthy Dutch planter. As a child, she gave promise of the great beauty which came to her in later life. As a young woman, she was tall and dark, with a wonderful skin that was almost bronze in color. She seems to have had natural talents of a high order and was given opportunities for education not granted to the poorer inhabitants of that Dutch possession. It is not strange that she should have had an unusually colorful life. One need only try to picture her early surroundings to understand that her existence was to be an uncommon one in every respect. In the locality where she was born and reared, there were many men of many races. Besides the Javanese, there were Arabs, immigrant Malays, Chinese, Hindus, and other Orientals, and some Dutch and other Europeans. Among the educated Javanese, there was a love of literature, and we are told that they were fond of romances, poems, and chronicles of the olden days, and that many of them made translations from the Sanskrit and Arabic. Christianity did not thrive in the islands, and the religions which predominated then, as now, were Mohammedanism, Brahmanism, and Buddhism. As a child, Mata Hari roamed among the remarkable Hindu ruins which dotted Java. She visited the beautiful temples of Buddha and peered over the edge of more than one terrifying volcano. Her father died when she was quite young, and her mother, in order to protect her from the dangers which beset a child in that country of mixed races, took her to Burma and placed her in a Buddhist temple to learn the art of dancing, and at the same time pledged her to the life of a Vestal Bayadere. It was on this occasion that she was given the name of Mata Hari. She must have remained there for nearly 10 years, but when she was still in her teens, she escaped from the temple. The escape occurred on the occasion of a great Buddhist festival where she met a young army officer. She fell in love with the man, and the story has it that they were married, and that two children were the result of the union. One report says that the boy, who was the favorite of his mother, died suddenly, and that a post-mortem examination proved that he had been poisoned, and finally that the dancer, taking the law into her own hands, shot a discharged gardener who was suspected of the crime. She fled from her home and, going to Paris, began the professional career which gave her a worldwide reputation. The husband, we are informed, died soon after this, and the other child, a daughter, is now supposed to be living in England. Surely this may be regarded as a sufficiently interesting prelude to the sensational life of a woman whose life was to end before a firing squad on the plains of Vincennes. In Paris, she created a stir when she appeared as an exponent of Eastern ritualistic dancing. That city which loves sensations took the tall, handsome woman to its bosom. She became one of the fads of the day. She was almost instantly deluged with offers to appear elsewhere. Invitations came from London, Berlin, Vienna, and New York. It is interesting to note at this point that Mata Hari became a special favorite in Berlin and Vienna. She performed frequently before titled men of those two capitals. Among her dances were several sinuous ones that were performed with the aid of wriggling snakes. About this time the war began, and she made her way to Spain, and afterwards to Holland. Later she went to England, and finally found her way again to Paris. But she found a different Paris from the city where she had made her first success as a dancer. The gay capital was in gloom. Amusements were tabooed for the time being, and even the gay Parisians thought of nothing but the war. The dancer did not enjoy this sort of thing. She was a child of pleasure, and for a time thought of leaving Paris for other parts. But something happened that caused her to remain there. It was hinted that she was in correspondence
with some of her former admirers in Berlin and Vienna. The finger of suspicion was pointed in her direction. Evidently she was unaware of this fact, for she moved about freely and made no attempt to conceal her movements. She left Paris and went to one of the English towns where experiments were being made with the famous tanks, which proved to be such an important factor in the war. On one occasion she was seen with a young English officer who had fallen under the spell of her charms. It was currently reported that her arrest and conviction were due to a rejected sweetheart, the brother-in-law of a former French minister of finance and once a noted banker. But however true that may be, it is certain that the first tangible evidence in the case came to light while she was in England. She did not remain in the English town, but made frequent trips to London, and it is presumed that the information she was able to gather about the tanks was transmitted from the capital. How she was able to communicate with the Germans was long a puzzle. During this period she visited by turns Holland and Spain, and it is not hard to believe that it was in these countries that she was able to obtain a trustworthy messenger to carry the English secrets to Berlin. In the intervals between these trips to the continent, she was seen walking along the Strand and the West End of London. It was difficult for such a person to remain unnoticed. Her reputation had preceded her, and she was described in the English press as a high-class Indian princess who had been a priestess in India and one who had acquired complete control of enormous snakes. Indeed, her very prominence served as a cloak under which she was enabled to carry on her dangerous operations. Her repeated presence in the company of the young officer attached to the tank service eventually brought her under suspicion. The tanks, or armored motor tractors, were trump cards in the British war game, and that fact in itself caused the government to watch over them with unremitting care. Presently came word that the Germans were working furiously on a special gas to combat the tank operations. This meant that in some way or other they had obtained information of what the British were doing in this connection. Where did that information come from? That was the natural question, and after some inquiries in the little town where the tractors were being manufactured, suspicion pointed to Mata Hari. For one thing, it was discovered that she was always well supplied with money. After giving a famous veil dance, she had practically ceased her professional work, so that it was evident that the cash was not coming from her public exhibitions. In the midst of the British investigation, she suddenly left for Paris. Her arrival in the French capital was the beginning of the end for the famous dancer. The French secret police were on her trail from the moment she stepped on French soil. In Paris, her name of Mata Hari was translated to mean Eye of the Morning. Secret Service men smiled grimly at this as they followed her from the Café de Paris to Maxime's and finally to Armenonville in the Bois. They did not fail to take note of the fact that she was in the company of an English officer who wined and dined her and seemed proud of the fact that he was permitted to be in her company. The young man wore in the lapel of his coat a little twisted brass dragon, the same being an official insignia denoting service with the tanks. One of the American correspondents says that it was on June 1st, exactly a month before Generals Haig and Foch began their drive astride the Somme, that Mata Hari returned to Paris. He adds, "And the first thing she did was to apply for a visa on her passports, permitting her to go to Spain. San Sebastian was the place she mentioned, explaining that she wished to attend the horse races there. Her papers were stamped and sealed, and she left almost immediately for the fashionable winter resort in the south. Madrid, Spain, and Nauen, Germany, are in constant wireless communication. There were other radio stations privately owned in Spain which could flash messages to Germany, according to Allied officers. And, of course, there were innumerable German agents, spies and propaganda disseminators infesting the land of the Dons. Secret Service reports disclose the fact that Mata Hari was seen much at the San Sebastian racecourse in the company of a man
who was looked upon with suspicion by the French government. He was a frequent caller upon her at the hotel where she stopped, and it was reported that he made many of the big bets which she placed upon horses that did not materialize as winners. Soon Matahari came back to Paris and to the apartment near the Bois Boulogne, and once more the limousine owned by the individual branded a deputy began rolling up to her door twice a week, and sometimes oftener. The plot was thickening. About this time the French people began to get the first news from the Somme. They learned of the simultaneous Franco-British offensive. There the tanks went into action for the first time, and according to General Haig's report, his land ships scored satisfactory results. But at the same time there were some disquieting rumors. It was hinted that several of the tanks were put out of commission in a curious manner. The enemy seemed to be possessed of private information concerning the land ships. A number of German officers were taken prisoners at the battle, and when they were pressed, admitted that they had received descriptions of the tanks weeks before, and that they had been given special training in the art of combating these new weapons of war. Matahari was still in Paris at this time, and it is likely that she read the news of the battle with more than ordinary interest. At all events, the cozy apartments which she occupied in the Bois de Boulogne proved to be a magnet for the French police. One evening an officer appeared there and asked for Matahari. She appeared radiant in evening toilette. She greeted the caller with regal pride, her bronze-like skin slightly flushed and her head held high in the air. "How may I serve you, sir?" she demanded. The man was lost in astonishment at this tall, beautiful woman, but he managed to tell the purport of his errand in a few words. "You are wanted at headquarters. Come with me." For a fleeting instant her countenance lost its composure. Evidently she fully realized the meaning of the command. The game was ended, and she had lost. Without another word she put on her hat and coat and followed the officer. From that moment she was a prisoner and was watched day and night until her trial. The story of her trial has not been given to the world and probably never will be. Indeed, one of the difficulties in telling this story of the spies of the Great War has been found in the reluctance of the authorities to tell any more than has been necessary. But it is not hard to picture this regal beauty facing her judges in the Hall of Justice. Much of the testimony against her must have been circumstantial, as it is in the case of most spies, but when the evidence had all been pieced together, the jurist who presided over the inquiry was satisfied of her guilt. That, too, was the verdict of his associates, and one morning she was commanded to stand up and hear the verdict pronounced by the judge. It came in the awful words, "Guilty, and condemned to be shot for the crime of high treason." She went back to her prison cell to await the final summons, and it was in the gray dawn of a dull October morning that Matahari heard her last hour had arrived, heard it with an impassive face, and not the least sign of emotion. It was the 15th of the month, and when the dancer awakened in her cell in the prison of Saint-Lazare, she instantly realized that the preparations for her execution were going on. Captain Bourchardon, the representative of the French military court that had condemned her to death, was there. So was the warden of the prison and her counsel, Monsieur Clouet. The Protestant clergyman who was to offer her spiritual consolation paced the corridor, while two nuns connected with the prison entered her cell to assist her in dressing. Smilingly she thanked them while declining their friendly offices. Quickly, deftly, and with the air of one who was about to go on an ordinary journey, she dressed, attiring herself in a dark dress trimmed with fur, which she had worn at her trial. A felt hat and a long coat completed her outfit. Nervously, the little procession lined up and marched through the dark corridor of the prison. The men in the party were visibly affected. Matahari, as has been said, was mistress of herself and her emotions. There was a pause in the office of the warden. Here, the condemned woman was given the opportunity of writing two letters, which she entrusted to her lawyer. Without further ado, she entered a military automobile in the company of Captain Bourchardon and the two nuns.
Presently they came in sight of the fortress of Vincennes. If any emotion stirred Matahari, she did not betray them. Around her were some of the most historic buildings in France. The castle, which was used as a royal residence until the time of Louis XV, and which has since served the double purpose of a prison and a fortress, loomed up before her eyes. She probably recalled that the structure had housed Condé, Diderot, Mirabeau, and other distinguished prisoners, and if so, it made her hold her stately head a little higher. Nearby were the woods of Vincennes, where the people of Paris came for their outings. Absent now were the signs of merrymaking. War had changed all of that, and for the moment a grim tragedy was being enacted within sight of the Parisian playgrounds. Matahari was the first to alight from the automobile, and with a graceful inclination she turned to help one of the nuns to alight. The two nuns accompanied her to the office of the governor, and after the final official formalities had been concluded, they started for the rifle range, this time being accompanied by a squadron of dragoons. During the brief ride from the prison, and in the short time before the execution, there seemed to arise a sort of understanding between the dancer and the nun who stood by her right side, the one a woman of the world and the other a woman of God. Differing in faith, appearance, and mode of thought, they were yet both women, the one pale and spiritual and the other dark and almost bronzed with an air of haughty defiance. The calm religious life of the little nun was reflected in the serenity of her countenance. The pride of the tall, beautiful dancer was shown in the stoicism of her face and manner. If the unfortunate woman felt anything, it was the sympathy of the little nun, and in the clasp of the two hands there was a world of meaning. The Paris correspondent of the New York Sun has given us a dramatic picture of those last moments. Let him tell the rest of the story. On the range, all preparations for the execution were ready. A detachment of infantrymen in their blue-gray uniforms were drawn up, forming a hollow square, the targets being at the further end. The firing platoon of Zouaves was in the center, the men standing at attention. The automobile stopped at the entrance to the square, and Matahari stepped out. She gazed unmoved, almost disdainfully, at the setting prepared for her final appearance, in much the same manner as she had regarded the audiences that had applauded the exotic dances with which she had startled Paris. In the background stood a group of officers from the Vincennes garrison, many of whom had been witnesses of the condemned woman's stage triumphs. With her lawyer on one side and one of the nuns on the other, she passed unshaken in front of the silent, waiting troops. Arriving in front of the targets, Matahari bade these two goodbye, embracing the nun as she stretched out her hands to a waiting gendarme, who held the cord with which they were to be bound. As he fastened it about her right wrist, the spy with the other waved a friendly little farewell to the second nun off in the background. When both were securely fastened, she was left alone, standing erect, facing the muzzles of the 12 rifles of the firing squad. The commander of the platoon raised his sword, and the volleys rang out, followed a second later by the report of a single shot. One of the squad had not pulled his trigger in unison with his fellows. Matahari fell on her knees. A non-commissioned officer of the dragoons advanced and fired at close range. The dancer fell backward. She had answered her last curtain call. The troops marched past the prostrate body and returned to their barracks to begin the day's garrison duties, while the corpse was taken to a military cemetery and buried in a section set apart for the interring of executed criminals. Such is the dramatic and thrilling story, so far as it can be gathered from many conflicting sources, of one of the most notable women spies of the world's greatest war.

0: We willed it not.
1: Wake up, England!
2: Dulce et decorum est pro patria mori.
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0: If you wonder what I am, I will explain to you. My function is the only thing that helps to hold me down. Objection is a thing that I have studied thoroughly. I don't object to fighting a hand, but should ask to be fighting me. Non-confident battalion, often in my line, but the sergeant always hates me, and he called me baby dying. But oh, I got too brought with him, I rose to the attack, and when he called me asshole, I just called him the assless back.
1: Send out the army and the navy,
0: send out the rank and file,
1: send out the brave old territorial,
0: they'll face the danger with a smile. Send out the boys of
1: the old regime,
0: made old he run
1: free.
0: Send out his brother,
1: his sister,
0: and his other, but a good faith don't send me. Gather not the officer, he is a horrid brute. That Friday he was hurt with me, because I did not presume.
1: But I
0: came twice today, and then he asked him to. I said I thought, dear captain, that you two were caught with me.
1: Send
0: out the army and the navy. Send out rank and file. Send out brave old territorial. They'll face the danger with a smile. Send out the boys of the old
1: brigade.
0: Made old England green. Send out the nation, and the philanthropic nation, that the good place don't stand me.
2: In 1999, four professors at the Combat Studies Institute in the United States met to discuss World War I from the perspective of military history. Now, on historyradio.org, an edited recording of that event.
3: To earn you freedom, the seven-pillared worthy house, that your eyes might be shining for me when we came. Death seemed my servant on the road. Lawrence of Arabia.

0: going to be talking about World War I and discussing some approaches and also trying to give you some information in terms of what does World War I mean overall and maybe give you some pointers.
1: We have our work cut out for us.
0: Yeah, I think we do.
1: I offer a thing that I one of the biggest problems with teaching World War I, in my opinion, is dispel the sort of the myths and the stereotypes are associated with the war. When you mention World War I, students is will tend to say, well, it's all stupidity, the generals were stupid, and the guys went over the top again and again, and the machine guns, it was mud and trenches, and that's all I need to know. And that's a hurdle that an instructor's going to have to get past.
0: Yeah.
1: There's nothing to be learned from it, because it's just a glaring example of military stupidity. Mm-hmm. Well, there's plenty of that involved, too, but there's a lot more to it as well. Another problem you might have teaching war, and there'll be a lot of people who want to talk about the origins of peace, because that's what general historians like to talk about. You know, what led to the war, the causes of it, and also general historians will like to talk about what came out of it, the important things, whether it's the Russian Revolution, America's emergence as a world power, the destruction of the monarchies in Europe, for example. In a military history course, we need to focus, and you're going to have to push your students, I believe, into looking at the military developments in that period. And we all have seen this slide. I like to use this slide at the end of teaching World War I, where J.F.C. Fuller, the famous British military historian, said there were more changes, more different more in the period between 1914 and 1918 than it had during the entire previous century. And that sort of causes the eyebrows to come up and say, what are we going on here?
0: We go from at the tactical level of the war, mass formations, direct fire artillery. A lot of officers still contemplating the use of mounted force cavalry. Very, very limited role for aviation, if any at all. So by the end of the war, kind of going backwards, aviation has developed every one of the roles that it will eventually fulfill down the road. The mounted arm is already appearing to be tanks and armored cars. Artillery has gotten very complex in firing, indirect fire rules.
1: It's a three-dimensional battle.
0: It's a very much a three-dimensional battlefield, and infantry is now performing much like infantry does today. Very dispersed, very open order, squad-level maneuvering. And that's really where this lesson's readings focused more than anything else, is at the strategic level. A lot of things change there.
1: Is it?
0: Mm-hmm. So I think maybe the approach to take is to discuss change. How do armies change, especially how do armies change in the crucible of a tremendous conflict, with the stakes getting very high. Mm-hmm. How do you go about choosing which way to change?
2: One caveat, though, we must keep in mind, and that clearly is that what is obvious to us was not obvious to the commanders and to the national leaders in 1915, 1916, before we're too harsh on them.
0: Mm-hmm.
2: We must keep in mind that we have now a 75-year perspective on those.
0: Mm-hmm.
2: Yeah, and it's easy for us to condemn them as being blind, foolish, anachronistic, any number of other terms that we might wish to apply to them. But they were working within the context of how they understood warfare.
0: Mm-hmm.
2: So let's not judge them too harshly.
1: Yeah. They probably thought of themselves also as being very well educated.
2: They were.
1: And forward thinking.
2: And they were.
1: So, we're going to have some difficulty attempting to put them into their perspective. Your job as a facilitator is to get your students to talk intelligently about the readings that they've had for this week, and hopefully to link some of the readings from lesson to lesson. In light of this, I would suggest approaching the lesson chronologically, opening up in the same manner with the Schlieffenwaffe, their plans, their vision for allies and the Central Powers, how they thought the war would go, how combats would go, and then the ugly reality of combat, and getting to 1918 and trying to escape.
0: Mm-hmm.
1: So that's how I would approach.
3: Yeah, I think it's a nice link with the last lesson is to open up with, you might want to briefly review one of the causes, but you can't get locked into that, but to say what kind of war did they expect? And how does the Schlieffen plan answer the German problem? Why do they need a plan like that? It's the most famous war plan, arguably, it's the most famous war plan in history. And I get having the students discuss What is it? Is it a work of genius, as some people consider it to be, or is it something fatally flawed that set Germany up for catastrophic failure? Describe how it went and then how it eventually broke down. I think all things that students can spend some worthwhile discussion time on.
0: I would agree. A fascinating piece of the story, in a lot of ways, are all of those attempts, really in 1916 and 1917, mm-hmm. to figure out, okay, we've got this can of worms, and how do we put them back in here?
4: For those of us who are thinking about new technologies being introduced today and how they will influence the military of tomorrow, it will probably be instructive to examine how some of these technological wonders of World War I mm-hmm. were introduced, and the process of how institutions receive these items.
0: The pieces of World War I that are most important for American military history is, one, just America entering the world stage through power, and second, what we learn about mobilization mm-hmm. in this modern age.
2: Yeah.
0: Because the American combat experience is very, very, very brief.
3: Yeah, in effect, we're players, big players on the Western Front, really, about the last 3 months of the war. And European sources will tend to downplay it. You'll have students in the class who say, hey, we want to talk about the American experience. We'd like to get into that more. If you got to do that, that's going to be up to the instructor to carry it, because there's not much in a lesson that will let you work with that. A couple things that I think are worth highlighting. What you make? What is the mobilization experience? What are the problems we have? How do we overcome them? How do we perform on the battlefield? What compromises do we make with our allies? These are all things that are worth talking about. But if you're going to do that, you're going to have to carry it on your own. I think a point worth making is, I'd argue, one of the great force, maybe the greatest force projection operation in history at that point. We moved 2 million Americans over to the Western Front by the end of the war. And your students may tend to say, well, yeah, it's the Americans in the World War I. I would tend to disagree with that. I'd agree with Little Hart's point that, well, the Americans didn't win the war, but they guaranteed the Allies would win the war.
2: No, they guaranteed the Allies wouldn't lose the war.
3: But perhaps.
2: And they should disagree with me, too.
5: I think the ultimate conclusion is we're still in doubt as of the spring of 1918.
3: Summer of
5: 1918.
4: Yeah. Well, maybe we're asking the wrong question. Maybe the right question is one of those reading questions on the second page, which is, where are we at in the evolution of modern warfare? And you can use the American example.
2: Well,
4: that's part of answering that question. But clearly, most of the readings deal with the other, European nations.
5: On the other hand, in the sweep of this course, you're now getting to a period where some of the students will know something beyond what they have read specifically for this course.
3: Yeah.
5: Many of them have little or no knowledge about 19th century European institutions and warfare, but they've all had something, however unimportant it may have been, focusing on the American aspect of this war in their high school or their college history courses.
4: And I think that's an important point. I like to have my students see new and different perspectives of not just World War I, but the other lessons too.
2: Mm.
4: And I use two essays in Studies in Battle Come In. I don't know if you can see this. I ask for volunteers. One each to brief on two essays. One, on page 87 by Dr. George Gavrich, called The Rock of Gallipoli. I'm not Camille Ataturk, the Battle of Gallipoli. And on page 97, Lieutenant Colonel Silverstone's essay on General Monash in the Battle of Hamel, in which the Australian Army goes on the offensive against the Germans in 1918.
3: One of the themes I like to get into the discussion right away, something that all students ought to be, or at least have an opinion on, is the relation of political and military leadership. And the Sleeping Plan allows you to get into that. This is arguably the first total war in history. And it's civilian leadership expected the military people to have answers. though no one had ever really mobilized an entire society and got into a war that drew on every aspect of society, that tested every aspect of society, its social, economic, political institutions. And Craig would suggest that civilian leadership expected a little too much of the military people. Sleep plan is a good vehicle because when you got down to the nuts and bolts of what was going on, the political leadership in Germany didn't know what the detail really meant. What even the broad points of the sleep plan, they didn't understand that. And as the train started moving, all of a sudden they found themselves in a situation they couldn't call it back, this thing that they'd unleashed. And it's worth asking, I mean, sort of a shameless poetic to draw relevance out of this course. What are the responsibilities of civilian leaders in understanding how the military operates, how they plan?
4: To return to Craig's essay, we have three different governments,
3: right?
4: In England, France, and Germany, they will all face the same dilemmas, and none of them do too well.
5: If the civilian governments expect too much from the civilians, it may be because... or from the military, maybe because the military misled them in what they could expect.
4: Yeah. Or perhaps has too much prestige in society.
3: Oh, right.
4: Society too great a role in decision-making.
3: Yeah. Well, it begs the question, I think, how much should the political leader know about military affairs? In another example, in late 1916, you have a German government. The German Navy comes in with a set of charts that says, we can win the war in 5 months if you just let us unleash our U-boats. What's a political leader supposed to say in that case? How does he respond when a technical expert can lay it out chapter and verse and PowerPoint slides that, hey, I've got the answer right here? In the Craig article, they point out that Clemenceau had a military advisor who could whisper in his ear, hey, boss, I think the general's giving you a line here.
6: There's an interesting analogy that you kind of mentioned when you were talking about the sleeping plan and the civilian reaction once that whole process began. And that is that one of the most important books in the early 1960s was Barbara Tuchman's The Guns of August. And that had a tremendous impact on American political and military thinking at the beginning of the 1960s because of the similarities and seeing a lot of ways between the mobilization system that these countries used and either had it on ballistic missiles. But once you order mobilization, you either have to go all the way through with the attack or you leave yourself naked as you try to stop the mobilization because the trains will be all confused and units will be in the right place and you will essentially be defenseless. And if you launch ICBMs and you decide, oops, we made a mistake, you can't call them back. The only thing you can do is destroy them in midair. And at that point, once again, you're laying there defenseless in front of a still armed enemy. Mm-hmm. So those analogies had a tremendous impact on the Kennedy administration. And that might be another way to draw out the relevancy of this whole thing. World War One didn't really end in 1918.
3: Through the military aspect, again, you got to come back to what's the problem that the generals face after the war plans fail? What do you do now?
6: Yes.
3: And this is the test of all military institutions. And Michael Howard's famous essay, whatever doctrine you go into the war with, you're going to find it wanting in some way. It's not going to pass the test in all accounts. So the trick is to develop the mental flexibility, the versatility that says, okay, I've seen test of battle now. Here's how I'm going to change. And apparently on the face of it, you've got every army, major army in the world, doesn't pass the test.
6: So where else do we go here today to try and help these folks out?
3: Well, a couple points I'd like to make about the trench warfare piece again, which is locked in most students' minds. This is what World War I's about. The war didn't happen exclusively on the Western Front. There's fighting in China between Japanese and Germans and their colonies. There's fighting in East Africa that goes on the entire war.
6: In 1919, in fact.
3: There's naval fighting off the coast of Chile and the Falkland Islands. There is you move campaigns across. They're proliferating into the Indian Ocean.
4: The British Army is surrounded and surrenders in Baghdad.
3: It is a world war, but coming back to the Western Front, it's more than guys feeling really in the barbed wire and getting shut down by machine guns. As early as 1915. Armies are starting to figure out the first part of the problem. That is, there's a three-part problem. Some authors would say it's not only do you have to break into the enemy trench system, which is going to be deep by the end of the war, very sophisticated, you've got to break through the trench system and break out of the trench system. And I said, as early as 1915, they'd figured out the first part of that. As 16 and 17 come along, they're figuring out the second part of it, but it's not until 1918 that people have figured out really the third part. How do you break into, break through, and then break out of a trench system out into enemy's rear area? And even then, exploiting the success you have, something that eludes them, is going to wait to
6: you exploit in World War One. You don't have the technological capability. If you think about the problem as one of movement, the problems of the attacker become real bad as you look at World War One. First, you've got the area of your own trenches pounded by the artillery for a couple of years, so it's a mess. Then you've got no man's land full of craters and you know, leftover gas and barbed wire and all kinds of fun things. Not the best place in the world to move across. You've got the enemy's trench system.
3: It's not a single trench.
6: You as the attacker have to cross no man's land, cross the enemy's trench system, and then try to break out through all of this difficult country. And the only way you can do that, basically, is on foot.
3: I draw it to the students. If you're a brigade commander in a battle, say, like the Somme, and you see the first wave go over the top and then disappear over the reverse slope, how do you make the decision to send the follow-up? Do you send the second wave and third wave? You know, how do you make those kind of decisions? Again, we tend to think of it as stupid without looking at the real limitations they had to work with. It's a tough situation.
6: The killing technology is virtually the killing technology of today.
3: Mm-hmm.
6: Communications and command and control and technology is not
3: 19th century.
6: It is 19th century.
3: Yeah.
6: And that provides a real difficult problem for these guys to work out.
3: Yeah. Another part about the Western Front, getting to get past the machine guns and mowing guys down the barbed wire, you have millions of soldiers. There are other fronts going on, as I said before. In the Russian front, you have millions of troops involved, but because of the sheer size of the space involved, that front moves back hundreds of miles throughout the war. They don't have the stagnant trench systems. What it is on the Western Front, a lot of technology, is just the sheer density of troops. As you point out, you can break into the enemy's trench system, but he has reserve formation behind reserve formation behind reserve formation ready to move up and plug the gap. That's the other piece. You know, the world has never seen armies that size thrown together from the English Channel down to the Swiss border.
6: We didn't even repeat those lowers in World War II on the Western Front. It didn't really approach. The British and French and Americans are pushing, 200 divisions combined by the end of the war on the Western Front. And, in World War II, if I remember right, between the British and Americans, there's like
3: 80 in there.
6: 80 and 90 total. No, I mean, the density of forces is another significant factor.
3: Right. Well, we also have to keep these various fronts in perspective. The reason we talk so much about the Western Front is this is where we find the origins of later World War II and after World War II doctrine.
6: Sharon, would you like to talk a little bit about World War I aviation?
5: Of course, there were airplanes prior to World War I. We all know the story of the Wright brothers, and for a decade, there have been air forces of a sort being developed, some of them more vigorously than others. But it was certainly the war itself that gave the impetus to a lot of experimentation and development of the aircraft as an integral weapon of war. We see this specifically in the case of France, Germany, Britain, Italy, which are the most progressive in developing their air arms. The United States is extremely slow for a variety of reasons. First of all, it's a small army. We don't have resources available to put a lot of money into air development. Even in the expedition down on the Mexican border in 1916, it's almost a pathetic use of the American airplane.
3: Mm-hmm.
5: On the other hand, there are some very progressive, forward-looking people in all countries who make claims, sometimes claims that cannot be lived up to by the level of technology of that time, but that provides a cutting edge. And it does, in fact, bode well for the future of aviation because, as stated earlier in our session here, everything that you will see in World War II in aviation is available in some nascent form during World War I. And beginning with observation and scouting, bombing, strategic bombing, interdiction, close air support, and of course, air-to-air combat. And all of that is available. And by 1918, this arm has been transformed from a very, very primitive weapon into something that is quite sophisticated. Obviously, what will happen later on is tremendous advances in technology, power. Later on is tremendous advances in technology, power plants will improve.

0: of a few specific individuals who have made a significant mark on the future of military aviation, we tend to look at the Western continent.
1: Mm-hmm.
0: That's not the only place that military aviation is developing at this time.
1: And the Italian front, as you mentioned, some Austrian German bombing of Italian cities, and the Zeppelins appearing over London, cars and both places, some brief panic that let the explosive air power later on say, hey, here's the key toward winning a war like this, is go over the trenches and crack civilian morale.
0: All of the big names in World War II military aviation will appear on the scene in 1917, 1918. Douay is beginning to formulate his ideas, which he will write down later on.
2: Yes. People really appear to be court-martialed.
3: Well, they have their problems. They have their problems. But guys like Trenchard and Harris, all of these guys are getting their baptism of aviation fire, as it were,
0: perhaps, and perhaps beginning to build empires.
1: Yes.
0: And Mitchell, of course, although he's not a major player, he is much larger in retrospect than he was at the time, is certainly gathering up his little bag of tricks, which he will then come home and unleash. He's a showman even during World War One, and he will continue that that trait later on. So all of these guys we will see later in the interwar period and in World War Two are all learning something about their trade, especially in 1917, 1918.
2: How about the war at siege? Can we recommend perhaps having a student volunteer to brief on some aspect of the war at sea?
3: Yeah, I would think so. There are two pretty critical aspects of the war at sea. The first one is the patently obvious submarine war.
1: Yeah. And again, the admiral had the same problem. General had. They had all anticipated a war where big fleets with big guns, battleships, duke it out in the line of battle. And that happens one time indecisively. Yeah, indecisively. The real key to the war at sea is the new weapons on the scene. Torpedo boats, the submarines, the mines.
3: The sea control kind of thing. But there's the submarine piece, or the problem of Britain in how being Britain supplied. The Germans have some very successful surface raiders.
0: Hunt them down, but it takes some tremendous resources to do so. It's a big ocean. They're hard to find. You have to put an awful lot of ships to sea to find that one little ship out there that's creating a lot of mischief and mayhem.
3: Mm. Right. But then there's the submarine issue. So here's this new weapon that is not only pretty lethal, but it hides pretty well. How do you find it? What's the strategic level response to the submarine idea? Convoying. Your history for 250 years has said the price of convoying is too high, because if the bad guys get into the convoy, they're going to take it out.
1: You don't worry.
3: And then there's the technical aspect, the technological piece in. So that's one area that students could explore.
1: Can I pick up on that? Some folks even suggest, though, that the dilemma, the U-boats themselves, the limitations cause some problems. If you're going to use them, you mean you have to violate the established practice of naval war. Do we risk bringing America into the war in early 1917? You have a war plan that will bring Britain in, okay? If you're going to fight Britain, you're going to have U-boats. To make them effective, you're going to have to use unrestricted submarine warfare, and then again, you run the risk of bringing America in. Again, it's a Schlieffen plan, or it's a fix come back.
0: After the year of 1916, though, when clearly we saw the effects of attrition, the United States had its great many problems with its industrial mobilization, and it's possible to argue that the Germans take a reasonable risk. Like any risk, sometimes it fails.
1: I'm the general staff. I'm looking at the American Army in late 1960. I got 200 divisions on the Western Front and a million men in the East. I'm not sure that I can worry too much about these guys.
0: I think it's a reasonable risk that the Germans take.
3: Well, not only that, but they come fairly close.
0: Written within 5 weeks of starvation, 5 weeks of supplies left.
3: We talked about the American contribution to the war, and the psychological aspect begins to play in 1918. But America may very well have contributed one of the most significant decisions to winning World

0: War One in 1970, when the British asked for American naval help. She's a more sea, and the Americans say, we'll be happy to give you help, but we're going to start convoying. And that was the Americans' immediate reaction to the war situation. Admiral Sims in London said, you know, this single ship sailing stuff, you know, isn't working. We have to go to convoying. And it was heat pressure and the pressure of the American government that you know, convinced the British to do it.
1: Well, Lloyd George here's
0: Lloyd George said, but it was when the American Navy came in and really weighed in with the Royal Navy that the Royal Navy folded.
1: Well, and Navy, and our Navy by its very nature was more prepared to go to war than the Army was.
0: Yes.
1: Since we have always relied up until this time on our Navy as our first line of defense. The Navy was much closer to mobilization status.
0: Yeah.
1: Therefore, we could put them
2: into all kinds of ships.
1: Well, but so did the Brits and everybody else. But the thing is, we were more ready to go to war at sea than we were to go to war on land.
0: But the Royal Navy doesn't fight the battle it is dreamed of. Jutland is just almost a
2: few
0: opening rounds. It's not a real fleet-to-fleet fill-up action. All in a Hague. They're structured for each grand climactic battle. They never pull it off. But what is the role of the Royal Navy in the First World War?
2: If you buy a little art, it's decisive.
0: Absolutely, because what it does is it enforces the blockade on Germany. And in the end, it's the blockade in Germany that brings the whole house of cards down.
2: You can argue that. Yeah, that's an argument. I think you need
1: to talk about looking at Sarah Moon's article about 1916.
2: Why 1916 is pretty clear. You're not going to win achieving decisive results. You know, a neat Napoleonic battlefield result that lead to a quick victory. That's not going to happen. No, it's not going to happen. So how do you win a war like that? One solution, the German solution, we're done as well. This is going to be a war of attrition. We'll fight attrition battles that will lead to taking selected enemies out of the war. You could criticize the Germans, Falkenhayn, the guy who dreams it up. You criticize, look, what a butcher he is. On the other hand, you could argue this is the guy who first sees clearly what kind of war you're in. It's a war where you have to bleed the enemy dead because you're mobilizing entire societies. Single battles aren't going to get it. We're going to have to come up with a strategy that allows us to take out armies. Annihilation ain't going to work. To follow Weigley's, if you buy that annihilation versus attrition, we're going to have to accept attrition. And what's the best way to fight attrition war? Coming back to you, the Royal Navy said, yeah, we know how to fight attrition war. We'll starve them out. Falkenhayn says, we're going to kill enough of them, in this case, Frenchmen, that they'll have to give up.
1: This is a critical point in tying the lessons of World War One together with the future lessons of this. And that is, in World War II, the French and the British, neither one can stand to fight for a war of attrition.
2: Mm-hmm.
1: And that has a tremendous impact on how that war is going to be fought. So there's a direct bridge here between these battles, these attrition battles of 1916, mm-hmm. and what happens in 1940 in France.
0: Another issue is the role of coalition warfare. When the French are on the ropes in Verdun and screaming for help, the Russians reach awful deep down in the well. They pull up the Brusilov offensive to help them out. And at the same time, the French are having problems at Verdun, but they have this major offensive planned with the Kitchener's new armies of Britain. And, you know, what's the relationship going to be between those two events? And how does that, you know, how does that sort of stuff interreact? Not quite as much of a coalition effort between the Germans and the Austrians, because you can probably dig into that a little bit.
2: Well, I think the coalition issue is one that you can make a lot of mileage. In your article and also the Craig article, what coalitions give you? On the positive side,
0: numbers.
2: They give you help when you're in dire straits. And the first major power to go out of the war is Russia in 1917. They're the one major power that doesn't have somebody that can come to their rescue, you know. If it's France, you can have the British attacking at the Somme. If you're the Austrian, you can have the Germans bailing you out again and again. But Russia doesn't have that help, and significantly, they're the first guys to get knocked out of the war. On the downside, coalition partners can really, really put a corset on your strategic options. One example is the Russians going on the offensive in 1914, long before they're fully mobilized and ready to go. And one of the outcomes of that possibly is the fiasco at Tannenberg. You have the British launching at Somme, arguably before they're ready to go, and reaping some horrible results of that because the French are in such dire straits for Verdun. You have the failed attempt at Gallipoli to try to get aid to the Russians, operation with a lot of potential, but it doesn't pan out. I think the coalition issue is one that deserves a lot of attention. Significantly, the coalition piece that we think we have down now, and you consider coalition doctrine, that's not very well advanced in World War One, and you don't see, for example, the Allies really working together a team until what I taught students is until the Germans hold a gun to their head. Now, in the spring of 1918, the Germans create three massive breakthroughs on the Western Front, and the Allies see their backs being pushed up against the wall. Yeah, maybe we'd better have one single commander on the Western Front. That's what it takes to get a real coalition command.
0: Right, absolutely. Well, anybody got any other burning thing we ought to let these folks hear on?
3: This is one of the most important lessons. At the end of World War One, I try to make a transition for my students. And it's an essay we don't use anymore, but it's Lawrence of Arabia's first essay that he wrote in London when he got back from the desert in 1918. And he said when he was out leading the Arab armies, he led an army into the field, and it was routed by the Ottoman Empire. And he realized that he could not fight against the Central Powers in a conventional manner. That the Ottoman Empire, what we would know today as Turkey, not that much larger, but used conscription, had modern weapons, and it had a general staff that sent hundreds of thousands of men out on railroads to exert force throughout the Mideast. And Lawrence said, I could not stand up and fight this machine and these institutions. But what appeared to be an enormously powerful machine actually had weaknesses because they had to get where they were going on railroads. And he suggested that by using small groups of raiders to attack the railroad lines, he could negate the enormous power of that empire, its general staff, and its entire synchronization. Significance of that. Well, maybe somewhere along the line, the relationship between man and machine starts to change in warfare. And I don't know how far along that course we are today. Something to think about.
0: Phil, absolutely. All right, well, a few pointers on some ways to explore the issues of World War One. Thank you very much.

You have just heard an edited discussion from 1999 on the First World War from a military perspective. The event took place at the Combat Studies Institute in the United States.

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0: Now, on HistoryRadio.org, a documentary about the final days of World War II, entitled, Navy Medicine at War, Final Victory. The documentary was scripted and produced by Jan Herman.
1: Part of the story of Navy medicine at war is the account of those who fell into enemy hands. Most would suffer years of brutal captivity, forced labor, starvation, and boredom. Those who survived would never forget their days as prisoners of war. Ferdinand Burley joined the Navy fresh out of college in 1934, during the height of the Great Depression. Yet his true ambition was to become a Navy doctor. In 1937, the year he graduated from medical school, the Navy had only 20 openings for new physicians. But young Dr. Burley took the examination and secured one of them. After a surgical internship at the San Diego Naval Hospital, he volunteered for duty with the Asiatic Fleet. In 1938, he had the chance to see the Orient up close and witness Japanese aggression firsthand.
2: So from China, you went to the Philippines.
3: Yes, I wound up at the Navy Yard Cavite, the last place in the world that I ever want to select. But that's where I wound up, the Navy Yard Cavite.
2: And your duties there were?
3: Duties there, just strictly examinations, physical examinations for employees, and not too much in the way of Navy personnel to take care of, because they had Kennecaw Hospital across the way. We did have a Marine aircraft battery that had been set up at a place called Binakayan, and I think Ernie Irvin was the corpsman there. And once a week, I would drive out there in a station wagon we had and make sick call. So that was my additional duty there. But other than that, wasn't too much going on.
2: How did you hear that the war had started?
3: Well, that was interesting. I'd spent the weekend playing golf in Manila with the fleet surgeon, Captain Loman, and a very good friend of mine, Ernie Necker, who was the head of Mackay Radio there. His wife, Rose, had gone to Baguio, so she wasn't with us, but we played golf and had a very pleasant evening, and I'd come back early in the morning sometime. I was sound asleep when Erickson, who happened to be the senior officer of the dispensary, came into my room and shook me and woke me up. And he said, "Fred, I just heard the Japs have bombed Pearl Harbor." And I said, "Good. Now we can lick the sons of bitches." And I turned over and went to sleep. Because I didn't think the war would last 3 months, period. But I figured we were ready for them.

0: In April 1942, Bataan fell. Those lucky enough to escape the infamous death march fled to the island fortress of Corregidor in Manila Bay. There, they would make their last stand. Pharmacist's mate, Ernest Irvin, was attached to C Battery, a Marine anti-aircraft unit.
1: The folks over on Corregidor started lobbing some 12-inch mortar shells at the Japanese as the Japanese got closer to where your positions were. Do you remember what that was like?
2: Well, that was back in January, 23rd, I think. They got word that there were some Japs had landed on our left flank, the China Sea side of Bataan, and they were in those caves. So they said, "Oh, you Marines and sailors, you know, Commander Bridget, he was an aviator. He was assigned as the battalion commander." And he said, "Oh, me and my Marines will go get those guys out." Well, after it was all over, we found out there were 301 of them. And I counted what we had, and as best I could figure, they outnumbered us about 2 or 3 to 1. And yet we're going to go out there and dig them out. Well, we didn't do a very good job. We got shot up pretty much. And that was Pukat Hill. Well, we lost one Marine. A bullet went right through his helmet, right at the crease where it, you know, goes up. And there's a hole about that big. I figured maybe it was a dum-dum bullet or something that made a hole that big right in his brain. And his name was Sitton. He was one of our guys, in fact, a machine gunner. He and this guy, Smith, was a corporal. I said, "I'm going to go down there," because Sitton was my buddy, and Smith. And they said Sitton wasn't moving. He was in this clearing, and he was lying on his stomach, and his head was down. And they thought, you know, maybe he was hit. So I said, "I'm going to go." And the lieutenant said, "No, Doc," he said, "there's only one of you. We have to, you know, we'll need you later. So you stay up here." So they started down, and he took 10 men with him, and they started down, and they'd stay, you know, 10 paces apart. So if the machine gunners took off, why, they wouldn't get them all in one spraying. So by the time the last man started down, the lieutenant was out of sight down this hill, Pukat Hill. So I said, "Hell, I'd just go too." So I started down. I got about halfway down, they started yelling for me. So I came running down like an old carabao, making all that noise. One, I didn't scare everybody. Sounded like a tank coming down, all the branches breaking and, you know, just charging through the jungle, because you had to grab onto these little saplings, you know, and go through them. And so I went down, and they said, "Well, Doc, there he is," you know. So, okay, so I belly crawled up to him, and I told him, you know, I said, "Hey, give me a little support here." I said, "Do a little shooting, keep their heads down while I'm up here." Well, they wanted to see what I was doing. So anyhow, he was out of it. He was unconscious, but he was still alive. And so I started putting a bandage on him, and all the time I was doing that, he kept pulling on the firing pin and letting it go. Pull it and let it go. He still wanted to fight, but he never made it. I carried him out, and they gave me the Silver Star for that medal.
1: There was a lot of activity going on. How did you get from Bataan over to Corregidor?
2: A few weeks before that, we'd been assigned to the 60th Coast Artillery, which was an Army outfit, and there was a colonel, and we were part of their setup because they decided our guns would act as a, you know, they could sink a ship or hit a ship. They didn't have to be set with a fuse. They could be just like any other artillery. So they said, "Okay, you're part of the defense of the South China Sea or whatever. And so he called him and he said, hell yes. He said, I got a tug coming at 11 o'clock tonight. He said, have your men there and at the dock, quarantine station dock, and you can go over with my men.
1: What do you recall about the day the Japanese landed?
2: I was in the tunnel when it happened. Of course, they'd run in, I think, the 59th Coast Artillery, pretty much close to a regiment of men into that tunnel, and when the Japs landed, and so they were going to move them out of the tunnel, but they ran them through for some reason, I guess to get organized, and then they were going to run them out and fight as infantry. And but some tank had gotten up on top of Malinta Hill and had a commanding view of anybody peeking out was like a rat, you know, they'd get them with their tank. So they said, okay, that's it. So they had them get rid of all their equipment.
1: They took you to the infamous Bilibid prison. What are your recollections of your first encounter with that place?
2: The Philippine government was trying to build a road from Lingayen Gulf to San Fernando Valley, and it would be a shortcut to the Gulf up there. And but they gave it up because it was so costly in men. The prisoners were dying off from disease. Even had cases of rabies, and they untreated. And of course, it was difficult to get food up to them. And but the Japs took 300 Americans, and they did finished it. They completed the job. And of course, at the end, I think they said there were only about 99 who survived. It was something in the 90s. Only 90 survived. It was so. What happened was, they'd send a truck. Japs would have a truck with two, three guards, and of course prisoners taking food up to them. Well, the guerrillas would ambush this truck and kill the Japs and the Americans or the truck drivers and take the food. So this food didn't get up to these guys, and they didn't have any way of cooking the food. When they did, they'd try and cook their rice. They had to cook it in the wheelbarrow that they'd been hauling the mud or dirt or whatever with, or rocks. And of course, they had no medical treatment facilities of any kind. And it was just like a contractor working mules, work them till they drop, and that was it. That's the way the Japs operated. They did that with all the work camps.
1: You saw some of those people. Yeah. Came back. What shape were they in when you saw
2: them? Oh, they were, time they'd have them in, they couldn't even stand up. They were in such bad shape. They were so emaciated from lack of food and lack of liquids and disease. They were just full of disease.
3: It took us 3 weeks to get to Boji in the ship.
1: There was an incident along the way.
3: Yes, there was. There's something happened. We heard explosions. We heard gun firing and so on. They slammed that opening of the hatch shut, and we were confined in there, and the shook rattle, and the engines revved up, and things were happening out there. And according to Ernie Irvin, he happened to be up in one of the benchos and cleaning the thing, and he saw what had happened. He saw a cruiser, which one of the escorting ships, was hit by a torpedo and sank.
1: You ended up in a horrible place called Ichioka. What kinds of conditions did you find there?
3: Now, Ichioka, as I said, was underneath the stands of a stadium. There was no ventilation. There was a corridor that ran the length, but the back end was the doctor's office in charge. We had a little office at the back end. On the left-hand side, as the slope ran down like that, On the left-hand side, they had these partitions built about a foot or foot and a half above the floor, wooden partitions. Then they had straw mattresses around the sides where the patients lay. Now there would be another one. You couldn't have anybody on the right-hand side because the thing sloped down. There were maybe a few patients, but not too many. And Acord and I slept at the far end, underneath that part. It was nothing but malnourished bodies. TB, just malnourishment, period. Most horrible thing, lice-ridden bodies. It was the most horrible place you ever want to see. It was just unbelievable.
4: You eventually ended up in a place called the Kobe POW International Hospital. What was that like?
3: Kobe is a narrow city, and it rises from the water up the slopes to the mountain. And we were about a block and a half from the last house up on the top of this mountain. We were up there in this beautiful area. There were three levels to this place. There was three large buildings and an office building, and then there was a guardhouse at the very beginning and a morgue at one end. We had a beautiful view. You could look down at Kobe. You could see the waterfront. You could see smoke from Osaka, 20 miles away or so. And the air was clean, lovely. It was just, what a difference between this horrible place that we were in to this. It was just marvelous. The food didn't change too much, but it was just much healthier.
4: What about that big raid in June of 1945, the big raid on Kobe? What was that like?
3: The raid started about 8 o'clock in the morning. They started at the left of us, which would be to the north, and then they were pattern bombing. B-29s coming in, maybe 8, 6, 8, 10 to a flight, and they would drop their bombs, and the next one would come in and drop, and then they would just take a row, and then next row, and finally they were moving on over where you couldn't actually see too much because everything was pretty smoke and stuff, and pieces of metal were flying and coming down into the yard, spent bullets were coming down into the hospital compound and whatnot. We had three patients killed outright. We had 17 or 20 burn, various degrees of burns, from real serious to maybe second degree burns. We had people who were injured where beams fell on them and so on. But several died later on, but three were killed outright. No medicine. I get volunteers to help me change the bandages on these burned cases. And what I did, there was a big cesspool in this place and flies flying all over this thing. Finally, they got that thing covered, cleaned up some way. But before that happened, these flies found that serum on these barn cases, just perfect places to lay their eggs. Consequently, when you took the dressings off, the flesh was just covered with maggots, just covered with maggots. And what a horrible sight to see. It's just some of these wounds covered with maggots. But when you got the maggots off, the flesh was beautifully clean, not infected. No, those maggots did a job better than any surgeon could do. So that's what we did. Every third day, we changed the dressings, get rid of the maggots, take the dressings, soak them in water, and then hang them up to dry in the sun and put whatever new dressings we had. And as I showed you a while ago, I got a letter back from one of the boys in which he just explained how his wounds had recovered so he could hardly see the scars.
4: Could you please describe your trip to Tokyo?
3: We just walked out of the camp and went on down to, took the electric on down to the train station in Kobe. The trains were still running, they were all electric, and got on and got up on the platform. We bought tickets with our money to Tokyo. The cashier didn't know what we were talking about. We said, well, go to Tokyo. She gave us some tickets and took our money. We went up on the station. Well, one train would come in after another, and we didn't know what to do. And the kids would come up to us, and they'd say, "Baseball, baseball, baseball," and very friendly. And finally, you know, we'd say, "This train, Tokyo?" "Oh, yeah, yeah, no, no, no, no." So we'd ask, "Is this train going to go to Tokyo?" We didn't know how to get there. Finally, a very nice gentleman had a briefcase with him. He came up to us. He spoke perfect English. He says, "Can I help you?" And I explained to him who we were. I said, "We were doctors on a mercy, on a mission of mercy. We wanted to get to Tokyo to explain our plight. We had a hospital that had been burned out, and we had no medicine, no bandages, nothing to take care of our patients. We needed help." He says, "Come with me and I will show you how to get there." So the next train came along, we got on, and he sat between us. He opened his briefcase and he took out three peaches, and he gave each one of us a peach. And he said how glad he was that the war was over, period, and we could be friends again. As we came around the bend, as you ride that train from Kyoto or Kobe or whatever to Yokohama, at one time, part along that course, you come right along the sea, and you can see, look out there and see the ocean. And there was the fleet standing out there. And it was just a wonderful sight to see. We get to Tokyo and we get off. And I'd been to Tokyo before the war started on our way to the Far East. So the only place I could think of was the Imperial Hotel. I didn't know how to get there, but we were going to try to find out how to get there. So the streets are kind of desolate, nothing moving, and all of a sudden here comes an army truck with three guys on it. So we flagged it down. The guy stopped, and we said, "We want to go to the Imperial Hotel." And okay. And they took us to the Imperial Hotel. We got to the Imperial Hotel. We said, "We better clean up." So we went on down into the men's room down below and washed up and tried to get cleaned up a little bit, make ourselves presentable. When we were in the tattered clothes we had, we get up and we go to the desk. And a clerk is there, his mouth is open. And we said, "We'd like three rooms." He says, "Who are you?" I said, "We are doctors on a mission of mercy, former POWs, but we are doctors and we have a lot of sick patients in Maruyama and we've come to get help." "Oh, please." He motioned up to the mezzanine above. He said, "Please have a seat up there. Wait." So we went up there. First thing that comes along is an army major. He speaks English real good and wants to know what's going on, where we come from, what about this, that, and the other thing. We explain. We're doctors from the Kobe International POW Hospital, was bombed out, so on, so on, so on, so on. "Well, you know, you have to go back." No, we're not going to go back. We want to talk to American authorities." He didn't know what to do. He sends the next person that comes up is from the State Department, their State Department. He speaks good English, gives us the same questions and so on. So finally they give us a room, two rooms, down in the basement. And they send a young guard to stand over us who speaks perfect English. He was an English student. And you could look, there was a window above like that. You could look through the window and see, you know, the street above, and you could see the buildings, and you could see the sky. And he sort of sat there while we talked. Well, in the meantime, they sent different people to talk to us, including the Kempe.
5: The secret police.
3: The secret police, yeah. And he wanted to know how we got there, how come we got there and nobody killed us. I said, "No, everybody is friendly." As Murray pointed out, he wanted to know if anybody knew we were here. And of course, Murray told him, yes, everybody back there knew we were here, why we'd come and so on. He was very, very typically, you know,
5: Arrogant,
3: right. And that's when Murray got up and he stood up and he pointed down at him like that and he said, look, you don't talk to us anymore like that. You have lost the war. You are finished. We will have you shot if you talk to us. The guy turned white and he walked out. We never saw him again. But they finally agreed after several days that they would take us to meet with the Swiss people who were representing the Americans. And we walked across the street, like big wide boulevards there, and across the street. And here on the side of the building was the emblem, the United States emblem. They were occupying our former embassy there. And here was inside. Of course, you know, I should stay back. We slept in beds for the first time in 3.5 years with sheets. We had food to eat with knives and forks and napkins. We had hot showers. We were living like kings. And they were very gracious. They offered us cocktails. We had cocktails there. I had this list of all the patients, where they were from, and so on. And I said, would you please get this so that the next of kin can be known? He promised me he would. And I turned the list over to him. And that was when we agreed to go back. So the next day, they assigned a young secret police guy with us to take us back to Osaka. And it was nice because he kicked people out of the seats and we sat down on the trip back to Osaka. And he took us to where the POWs now had taken over control of the building there. They had the officers there and I was just running like a regular supply depot and civilians coming in and so on. And they had taken over the town period, but they were doing it in a proper way. They had magazines there. They had Life magazines with pictures and so on. I couldn't sleep. None of us could sleep. The three of us couldn't sleep. We just went up on the roof. And it was everything so exciting. I mean, it's just unbelievable. We just couldn't get over what had happened, looking at some of these pictures. And it was just unbelievable.
0: For those who had been liberated from prisoner of war camps in the Pacific, the homecoming and recovery would be long and difficult. The disease, torture, and privation they suffered robbed most of their health, and their lives would never quite return to normal. Over a half century later, survivors of the Bataan Death March, Corregidor, Camp O'Donnell, Cabanatuan, Bilibid, Sanssouci, Fukuoka, Shinagawa, Sumori, Omori, Ichioka, Kobe, and the infamous Japanese hell ships vividly remember their ordeal as guests of the Emperor. We honor them and the many thousands who never came home with the promise that their sacrifice will never be forgotten.

You have just heard a documentary about the final days of World War II, entitled Navy Medicine at War, Final Victory. The documentary was scripted and produced by Jan Herman. 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

0: When Ian Fleming published his first James Bond novel in 1953, he was not the first to write sensational spy fiction. During the First World War, William LeCue had transformed the German Kaiser into the very first Bond-like villain. And, during the Second World War, Sidney Horler created Tiger Standish, a James Bond-like spy. 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
1: Tiger Standish, The Lady with a Gory Past, by Sidney Horler, narrated by Michael Henrik Wynne.

0: there was the sound of a snort. "But the devil of it is," complained Sir Harker Bellamy bitterly, "that I am being held directly responsible, as though my department had to act as a nursemaid for every chit of a child who wants his bottom smacked." Tiger Standish, who had dropped in to make his daily report, looked at his superior officer. "Why, one, that branch of British intelligence which was concentrating on counter-espionage work was being kept pretty busy these days," but he felt a certain amount of sympathy for Bellamy as the latter poured out his plaint. Later he was due to transfer that sympathy from his superior to himself, but at the moment this knowledge was mercifully hidden from him. So it was that he lightly put the question, "What are you bellyaching about now, you old buzzard?" Bellamy sighed, as though in all the world he could not find an understanding soul. "You've heard of Bianca Tedworth, I suppose?" His tone was now sardonic. "Well, I'm not quite blind in both eyes yet." "You mean that wench who was pulling up to the Nazi bosses until quite recently?" "That's the one. She is the daughter of Lord Bevington, headstrong as a wild colt. Got smitten with this Hitler youth bug and was willing to throw up everything, including her nationality, in order to lend a hand in the movement which was to generate the world. Excuse me for a moment while I spit." Having done this offence, Bellamy continued. "There is nothing very much wrong with the girl fundamentally, I suppose. But as I say, she ought to have her bottom smacked at intervals from the age of 7 upwards. That would have taught her sense. She's 19 now, by the way. As you know, she's only just been able to get out of Germany. The Nazi bosses, including Himmler, chief of the Gestapo, thought she might have a dangerous influence on a former pal whose name need not be mentioned. And so, at the outbreak of the war, they played it safe and popped her into a concentration camp. Not one of the worst ones, it's true, but sufficiently bad to cure or fear Bianca of her former besotten infatuation. Last week, owing to the influence of the American embassy in Berlin, who, of course, are looking after the British affairs now, she was released. The authorities, after the ballyhoo tripe of the Mitford girl, were not going to take any chances. Consequently, there were no reporters, no newsreel operators, and no publicity whatsoever when Bianca Tedworth landed in Folkestone 4 days ago." Standish, putting up a huge hand to his mouth, did his best to hide a yawn.
1: "Oh, how many more installments be?"
0: he inquired.
2: "Only 2, and they're both very short. The first is that the girl has disappeared, and the second is that you got a damn well got to find her."
0: Tiger bounded from his chair. "Well, that's a nice thing to say," he cried indignantly. "Haven't you got anything better to do than to send me scouting round after a chit of a child?" Bellamy took his time to light the short black pipe which he had just filled with evil-looking plug tobacco.
2: "I thought you'd say that," he replied amiably. "But if it's any consolation to you to know it, this is a very important job of work."
0: "It's a job for the police."
2: "No,"
0: he was uncompromisingly informed.
2: "Why, one? And you're just the man to do it. There is no one better."
0: Tiger began to fume afresh.
2: "Where do we come into it?" he retorted. "Principally because our agent, A27, was able to see the Tedworth girl after she crossed the German frontier, and being hard-pressed, gave her the plans of an entirely new raiding bomber about which the Nazis do not want anything known. You remember that business over Belgium the other day?"
0: "You mean when a German plane shot down 2 Belgian fighters?" Bellamy nodded.
2: "Yes. Those fighters were shot down because the pilot had the strictest instructions that in no circumstances whatsoever was he to allow his machine to be examined by anybody outside Germany, not even by a neutral."
0: Tiger sat down again and filled his own pipe. This business was becoming more interesting. It was just like Bellamy to hide the truth as long as possible. One result, he supposed, of having spent over 30 years in intelligence. "Did she hand over the plans?" he asked. This time Bellamy shook his head.
2: "When I said just now that she had landed at Folkestone, it was just a more or less a figure of speech. I should have said she was supposed to land at Folkestone. The truth, or what at the present must pass for the truth, is that when her father, Lord Bevington, went to meet her at the landing stage, he found no one amongst the passengers who corresponded in the slightest degree to his daughter. Tiger whistled.
0: Then?
2: Who can say what happened?
0: Bellamy shrugged his shoulders, like a wary titan who finds the weight of his labours intolerable. All we know is that a girl resembling Vienna Tedworth got on the boat at Calais.
2: It's up to you to discover the rest, my boy. I'm not Sherlock Holmes.
0: Well, I'm certainly not Watson, rejoined his superior, and turned to the papers on his desk. The certainty wasn't good enough, and Standish voiced his distrust. She's probably at the bottom of the channel. What's the good of sending me on a wild goose chase like this? And where the hell do I start anyway?
2: Whereupon Bellamy became as mysterious as though he were playing himself in a sensational film. Going first of all to the door, as though suspecting a possible eavesdropper, he closed the heavenly mahogany again and returned to his seat. After that he spoke in a whisper for a few minutes. At the end of that time, Tiger Stanley got up and knocked the ashes out of his pipe.
0: It looks like one chance in a million, he summed up.
1: It is the one in a million that sometimes comes off, my boy,
0: was the answer he received.
3: Who wants to be blown to pieces by those dreadful bombs? How do you hate that man, Hitler?
0: The Countess of Mittendon had left London and was residing in her country seat in the Verne Castle in the county of Sussex. The move had its disadvantages, the staff problem, for instance. While it was extremely difficult to get good servants during wartime in London, it was still more difficult to procure them in the country. The ordinary woman might have managed, but the Countess had her own fixed and somewhat peculiar ideas about the servant questions. She would employ no one on the male side who was not both young and good-looking. This determination of hers added considerably, of course, to the difficulty of the present situation. What was more, the Verne Castle was situated in a very lonely part of what has frequently been described as the most delectable county in England. The castle, which dated back to the early 14th century, was not, strictly speaking, built on Sussex land at all. It had been erected, according to history, by a direct descendant of William the Conqueror, who had perched his new home on the very edge of the Sussex cliffs. But the intervening centuries, with the assistance of the sea, had caused serious corrosions to take place, with this result. Between the mainland and the castle keep, there was now a stretch of 200 yards of sea, which, for several months of the year, tossed and foamed, shrieked and shrilled, banged and battered against both the cliffs on the mainland and those which surrounded the present abode of the Countess of Mittendon. The man who was bound for Nuverne Castle, there to take up the position of the new butler, sat upright in the small boat which acted as ferry. The rustic who propelled the oars looked at him with a kind of shrewd, quizzical interest.
4: "I hope so, you like it there, master," he vouched. "It will be all right if you keep on the right side of her ladyship, leastway," with a snigger that might have been the cloak for some secretly amusing thought. "That's what they say around about here."
1: "Mind your own business," was the stiffly uttered comment.
4: "I wasn't only get you a bit of advice, master," went on the rustic, but seeing that his passenger was in no mood for further converse, he concentrated on his oarsmanship and, with a few moments, brought his boat to the castle landing place. A few minutes later, John Giles was interviewing his new mistress. The Countess of Mittendon was a woman he was about now able to observe of about 55 years of age, and a bad 55 at that. As though to fight the ravages of time, her ladyship had resorted to makeup that was not so much elaborate as excessive. Her face looked as though one might have to scrape off the paint with a knife before coming to the skin beneath. Her hands, too, were unpleasant, veiny, dead-coloured, with long, pointed nails looking as though they had been dipped in blood.
5: "Yes," she said in a hoarse, low-pitched voice that grated on her listener's ears. "Your references appear to be quite satisfactory, Giles. When I spoke to the agency this morning, they said that they were sure that you would give me good service. I hope you will be very comfortable here, Giles."
0: Conventional words, but the new butler did not like the smile which accompanied them. He remembered the words of the gnarled old boatsman. They were likely, he considered, to become prophetic.
5: "I hope too, meine Gräfin, that I shall be of good service," he replied.
0: but he spoke in German instead of English.
5: The Countess put one of those claw-like hands up to her mouth. Even so, a sharp cry of mingled surprise and alarm broke from her lips.
0: "Who are you?" she demanded sharply, one hand now to her breast. "And why do you speak to me in German?"
5: The new butler did a surprising thing. Instead of replying, he took from his waistcoat a dice that seemed to be made of silver or some other gleaming metal. "This is why," he replied, showing it to her, and now his voice had only authority. In a dungeon far below the room in which this conversation had taken place, a girl who, but for her modern dress, might well have been a captive of the original owner of Nivernes Castle, crouched against a damp wall. She crouched for a very good reason. Around her ankle was a band of steel. Attached to this was a thin, flexible, but very strong chain made of the same metal, terminating in a staples driven well into the 15-foot-thick wall. The girl was Bianca Tedworth. So bemused was she in her misery that for many hours now she had remained practically motionless in that animal-like position. Every vestige of faith that she had had was now gone. She realized that her plight, although pitiable, although indeed almost incredible, was almost hopeless, chained there like an animal deep beneath the earth, with no light beyond a storm lantern whose wick was trimmed from time to time, kept sometimes without food, and even without water. She longed for death. But death seemed still far away. It was a robust strength that kept her alive, and for the first time since she was born, she cursed her youth. One of her many troubles was that she could not remember the immediate past. She could recall getting on the cross-channel boat along with a lot of soldiers coming on leave at Calais. She could recall going on deck and was talking to two officers. One of them, she remembered, was wearing the uniform of the tank corps. It was this officer to ask her if she would like to have some coffee, and because, after all she had gone through, the very sight of her British face made her almost ill with happiness, she had agreed. They had gone down to the saloon. Her companion had ordered a whiskey and soda for himself and a coffee for her. She had taken a first sip, and then that awful darkness had come, enveloping her about like a black blanket. There was nothing between that memory and the infinitely more horrible one of waking up in this dreadful place, which he now knew to be a prison cell, from which there could never be any escape. What had happened to her? Where had she been taken? Who was responsible for taking her there? All these things were insoluble mysteries. The brutal fact that this was reality and not a nightmare out of which she might mercifully awaken was sufficient. She wished she were dead. With the first sound of the bolt outside the door being drawn, she awoke of her lethargy, springing to her feet, her captive chain rattling as she did so. It was a man who now came to the place. Before, it had been women, two women, one thick-set with a cold, hard, and unpleasant face, who looked like a servant of some kind, and then another, a more horrible creature this, because possibly due to fear of showing her face, she wore a mask. Both these women had frightened her out of her few remaining wits, but neither had induced her to tell the truth. She would not tell the truth, not even if they killed her for it, because she felt this resolve was the only possible reparation she could make to her country for her former foolhardy conduct. Besides, so much was at stake. The intruder, who was a stranger to her, drew up a three-legged stool, which was one of the few pieces of furniture in the dungeon, and regarded it intently.
6: "Do you want to leave here, Miss Tedworth?" he asked. "Because if you do, it will be quite a simple matter, you know."
5: She mistrusted his face just as much as he mistrusted his voice. Like the women before him, he would name his conditions. She knew that. "You realize, of course, that very quickly I must be found. My father is a very important man in this country." The man put up his hand, smiling as he did so.
6: "How do you know that you are in England, Miss Tedworth? You may still be in Germany."
5: She shook her head. "No, I know that's not true."
6: "Why do you say that?"
5: "Because if I were in Germany, there would not be this secrecy. That woman who comes in wearing a mask would be able to show her face." This time the man's smile was even more odious.
6: "Perhaps the mask she wears is much more pleasant than the face underneath,"
5: he commented.
6: But we waste time. What did you do with those plans, Miss Tedworth? Tell me, and you shall at least be given a more suitable lodging. We must find this place very damp.
0: As though to give emphasis to his words, he pulled up his coat collar and shivered. It was the most realistic piece of acting, but it made no impression on her.
4: I tell you what I have repeatedly told these two women. I know nothing whatsoever about any plans. He jumped up.
6: Why do you lie? It is of no use, and it only makes you suffer more. Now, Miss Tedworth, you shall have one last chance, and when I say last, I mean it.
0: Again he suited action to words, but this time the piece of pantomime was sinister. Putting his hand in his coat pocket, he took

0: rushing to the uneven stone floor. The chain girl watched in mingled fascinated horror and relief the terrible struggle which ensued. If the German was strong, Standish was stronger. Moreover, he was fired by a burning sense of anger that any girl, let alone a girl of Bianca Tedworth's gentle upbringing, should have been treated like that was a slight to the whole British race. The third blow that he smashed to the Nazi's face completed the job.
1: "Thanks for the flowers, B," replied Standish. "But after all, it wasn't so difficult. After you'd given me that tip about the Countess of Mittendon, I made a few inquiries of my own, and discovered that she had been one of the most prominent pre-Hitlerists before the war, in Fern Nudenberger, and even more firmer, Munchoise, a lady with a gaudy past in more than one respect. Delving a little deeper into her past, I found that amongst her many lovers, and during her husband's lifetime too, naughty girl, was the Baron von Schramm. As you know, B, or if you don't, you ought to know, the Baron was one of the highlights of pre-Hitler Germany. As a matter of fact, he was a big bug in the intelligence service. When the Nazis came to power, they took over all the archives of the old Secret Service, and you may bet, with characteristic German thoroughness, they marked the Countess of Mittendon's name with an X. They decided, of course, that she was very likely to be useful later on. How useful she proved by what I saw in that dungeon at Nevern Castle. She had been warned to expect a visitor, and when an elderly woman accompanied by a British officer..." Standish waved his pipe as though it were a musical conductor's baton. "My dear B," he shouted, "where are the brains of yesteryears? That elderly lady was Bianca Tedworth, of course."
2: "Why, of course."
1: "Well, what happened was this. Otto Weiss, the fellow who has made a practice since the war started of masquerading as some kind of British officer, this time he was posing as a captain of the tank corps,
0: pulled up to the fair Bianca on board the Channel steamer, asked her to have a drink, dropped something in her coffee, and then, when she collapsed, claimed that she was his sister who was subject to fainting fits, and had her removed to a private cabin. There, with a little help from a stewardess, also in the Nazi pay, the name she goes under, by the way, is Annie Higgins, but she won't do any more Annie Higginsing, he turned a girl of 19 into a woman of 60.
2: "What about passports?"
1: "You don't think a little thing like that would stop Otto Weiss and company, do you? Haven't I told you that the Germans are very efficient?"
2: "Go and boil your head. It is one of the most extraordinary things I've heard since the war started."
0: "Extraordinary, but true. The girl did have the plans, but got the wind-up, and who can wonder after what she went through in Germany? So she popped him into a bank at Basel. Good God. It's all right, B. I wired Y-38, and he's on his way there now."
2: "With the plans?"
0: "Of course, you old fathead. Can I get through with my yarn?" Bellamy growled assent. He didn't care for authority to be taken out of his hands. "I forgot to tell you that I read the Countess of Mittendon. What a hag. Quite the lecture on moral behaviour. Or rather, should I say, immoral behaviour. Thanks to your staff work, she accepted me without quibble as the new butler, and so liked my manly beauty, it seems, that she invited me to share her bed the very first night. I told her that in my capacity as a super-official of the Gestapo, a kind of travelling superintendent, that I had to keep my Aryan ideals unsullied. That was why I was able to prevent her from spilling the beans to Otto Weiss when he called."
2: "How did you manage to convince her about that?"
0: "Well, I flashed a coin and pretended it was a Gestapo badge. I spoke German. I was very rude, and I hailed Hitler. I tell you, she swallowed it whole. I left her thinking hard. You see, I recited from memory that passage from Dr. Hermann Rausching's book, Hitler Speaks, you know the one. It runs like this. I'm having a comprehensive card index compiled of every influential person in the world. The cards contain every detail of importance. Will he take money? Can he be bought in any other way? Is he gay? Is he sexual? In what way? Is he homosexual? That is of the utmost value because it provides close associations that can never be escaped from. Has he anything in his past to conceal? Can he be subjected to pressure? It is on the strength of these reports that I choose my men. That really is politics. And I told her that what applies to men applies with equal force to women." Tiger wound up. She admitted then that she had been forced to give

0: cellar room to the captive Bianca.
1: And what did you say?
0: I said, thank you, Auntie.
1: You should have seen her face. That is, if you can call it a face.

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1: The National Broadcasting Company's Department of Special Events, cooperating with the United States Navy, presents on this and the three succeeding quarters entitled Battle Stations. Tonight, the Battle of the Atlantic, Part 1.
2: Here is a page for history. Here is the story, still incomplete, of a grim uphill fight, of a frantic hunt in 3 million square miles of water for hundreds of submerged needles, the submarines of the Axis. Here is the story of the Battle of the Atlantic. That Sunday, the Japanese Serpent struck our western side.
3: The White House reports that there has been a Japanese attack on United States bases at Pearl Harbor.
2: This was it. And suddenly, things the man on the street had never thought of became vitally, oh yes, urgently important.
1: On map of Atlantic and eastern seaboard states of United States, the dotted line, parallel to the coastline, 300 miles offshore, marks the limits of the area to be known for a time as U-Boat Alley.
2: They were there, the U-boats. They were there somewhere. A neutrality patrol from Halifax to Reykjavik knew they were there, saw 57 of them. Yes, the U-boats were there. And there was tenseness along the sea lanes, whistling at night down a dark road past a graveyard. January 1st. Still no attacks. But they were there, the U-boats were there. The word of one man is awaited. This man has laid his plans well. 29 of his 50 years are invested in preparations for the battle that awaits just his signal word.
1: Illustration. Thin-lipped man, seamed face, creator and commander of Germany's U-boat fleet, Vice Admiral Karl Dönitz.
4: Sie haben es ja mit Geleitzügen schon früher versucht.
1: He's sitting at his desk at Kiel. As he speaks, he looks at the wall portrait of spike-bearded old Grand Admiral Alfred von Tirpitz, godfather of unrestricted U-boat warfare in World War No. 1. He is answering an anxious inquirer.
4: Wir kriegen sie auf alle Fälle.
1: They shall sink their
4: mit
1: ships, whether they sail alone or in convoy.
4: Ich weiß, was ich zu tun habe, meine Herren.
1: I have a way, gentlemen.
4: Wir haben Waffen, von denen sich der Feind nicht träumen lässt.
1: Grand Admiral Tirpitz, the U-boat credo, die Tat ist alles, the deed is all.
2: Yes, the U-boats are there. There is laughter beneath the sea.
1: Illustration, the interior of a Nazi submarine.
5: So geht's besser, viel besser.
6: Hätten wir schon früher an der englischen Küste operiert, so wären wir nicht mehr hier.
1: This is the crew of a U-boat, and they're gay, and not without reason. For it's been very hot for them of late in their operations near the western approaches to the British Isles. Now they have the entire Atlantic to prowl. They're happy. A new hunting ground, and a fascinating technique to practice.
5: Rudelsystem,
1: the technique is called. We know it as the wolf pack strategy.
2: The U-boats were there, but not heard from. January 1st. 5th, 8th, 10th, 11th, 12th, 13th, 14th.

0: Kinderspiel. Bald werden wir ihn in ihren eigenen Binnengewässern das Leben sauer machen.
1: This is too easy. This is simplicity itself, they told themselves. Soon they would be operating in our rivers, they thought. And the 10 following days supported that belief. 7 ships sunk, 49,000 tons, and the actions of the U-boat crews demonstrated they had learned von Tirpitz's credo. Die Tat ist alles.
2: Illustration. Crew of a merchant ship torpedoed off the east coast in a lifeboat.
3: Keep your shirts on. They're surfaced to see if we got water and provisions.
4: Nuts. They don't need to man their guns to find that out.
5: Hey, maybe they're going to take some of us aboard for questioning. Look out!
6: Down! Down in the bottom of the boat!
7: The Louse's machine gunning us!
6: Hey, you dirty rat! Where do we come back
8: here? Die Tat ist alles.
1: The deed is all. The rules have been made for the campaign. Rules with words written by a bloody finger across the face of them. Be ruthless. There had been dashing, cavalierly figures among Germany's submarine commanders in the last war. Ruthless in their destruction of merchant tonnage, but solicitous over the welfare of the survivors. Not Dönitz's men. The United States Merchant Marine was to learn that. There was much to be learned.
9: If you hope to get your ship there, Captain, you'll have to change quite a few of the old habits. There are hundreds of Nazi submarines in the Atlantic. You'll have to stay in as close to shore as you can.
10: You know, Navy men know how to handle fighting ships, but I've been master of a ship since I was that high. I want to be out where I can move around.
9: You won't find much space to move around in Davy Jones's locker.
1: There was a lesson to learn. And many merchantmen went to Davy Jones' locker to learn it. Closer and closer the shipping moved in to hug the shoreline, and bolder the U-boats became. Soon the front yard of the United States was in truth U-boat alley. Each TNT-laden shark that churned through the coastal waters struck a blow that was felt throughout the frontier.

0: SOS. SOS. City of Memphis. Torpedoed. 68 degrees, 11 minutes west. 42 degrees, 20 minutes north. Sinking fast. Abandoned ship ordered. SOS.
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2: Go ahead.
1: SOS picked up. City of Memphis. Torpedoed 68 degrees, 11 minutes west. 42
2: Message
1: degrees,
2: received.
1: 20 minutes north.
2: City of Memphis. 68 degrees, 11 minutes east. 42 degrees, 20 minutes north. Ensign, take this information to the potting room. Another sinking.
3: Just a matter of minutes from the time the radio transmitter of the stricken ship spoke its last words, a young ensign strode into the huge room on whose walls spread a map of the Atlantic. And with a long pole pulled from the face of the map, a numbered green disc of celluloid that had represented the city of Memphis, and a black sliver of celluloid that represented the submarine moved to supplant it. Yes, here was the information on which to act. But where were the ships with which to strike back? It is past midnight. But lights of the Eastern Frontier Command burned late that night early in 1942. Yes?
4: Another sinking, sir. Off Boston.
3: Thank you. Gentlemen, while we've been talking, another ship has gone down. The U-boat is able to lie outside our zones of plane patrol until dark, then steal in to strike. There's a remedy, gentlemen. We must find it.
5: Why wasn't that ship using the Cape Cod Canal?
3: That isn't the answer. Only the smaller boats can use the canal.
1: Well, then, the solution is for shipping to move by daylight only. Now, from Boston to Long Island Sound can be made by daylight. From New York to the Delaware Capes is another daylight run. From the Capes to Chesapeake Bay is still another.
6: We'll add one-third to shipping time. But I see no other solution.
3: Still, that doesn't solve the problem of the traffic below Norfolk. Norfolk to Charleston. What there?
1: Well, your suggestion seems the best, Captain. Minefields will have to be sown, and our shipping will have to take haven in them during the hours of darkness.
3: There was laughter beneath the sea. The vital coastwise shipping had been slowed perceptibly, and the nation felt it. Coffee on the ration list, sugar on the ration list. That put the frothy head on the beer of Nazi laughter. The basis of the laugh was satisfaction. Crucially needed war materials were not reaching their destinations on time.
7: Illustration. An officer of the Navy addresses an officer of the Army.
8: We believe it's within your power to solve one of our most pressing problems, sir.
9: Then maybe your problem's solved. What can we do to help?
8: The U-boats have moved in on our eastern sea frontier, and they're able to operate close to our shores because the patrol planes we have, of which I'm afraid there are too few, aren't able to patrol out far enough. The cruising range is too short.
9: Sounds like a job for our long-range bombers.
8: And that was our thought. If we patrol 500 miles out, the U-boats will be forced away from our shore.
9: Then I'll see to it that an Army Bomber Command is transferred to your control at the earliest possible moment.
3: You will mark many turns in the Battle of the Atlantic. This was one. An Army Bomber Command was transferred to the Navy, and its men were trained in the tasks of the Navy. Army flyers learned to identify ships from aloft, learned to carry out the tasks of shore patrol. An Army Bomber Command became a Navy task force. And the Navy, from this public place, expresses its gratitude and thanks for the U-boats slowly were forced farther out to sea, and around was won. And daily, hourly, the workers in the shipyards of America were doing their bit to choke the laughter that came from beneath the sea.
7: Illustration. A young lady stands on the platform, gripping the neck of a champagne bottle. She raises it and brings it down on the sleek bow of the ship.
3: And crashing down the waves of Navy shipyards came another answer to the U-boat. Destroyers. Enough so that by the 14th of May, our coastwise shipping was traveling in convoys from Norfolk to the Gulf. Then, within a month, enough to convoy from New York to the Caribbean. and the effectiveness of the submarine decreased by 95%. There were sinkings, yes, a few, but at a fearful price. For the escort vessels knew their jobs. They had learned.
7: Illustration. Aboard the USS Fury, an officer stands with an observer, watching an efficient crew man a Y-gun.
1: Well, do you think you'll get the devil?
10: We'll see. If we don't, it won't be because we don't know how. You see, we've learned how to toss him out in an effective pattern. There goes the first one. If it isn't deep enough, the next one will be.
1: I wouldn't like to be caught between the two.
10: I doubt if the men down below care for it either.
1: Hey, how can you be sure when you've got yourself?
10: They don't chalk up a score at headquarters until we bring in the U-boat skipper's pants to prove it.
1: Who knows when you do get one?
10: Somebody knows. Dernitz.
3: Dernitz knew. Silent transmitters told him.
11: U-73. Hallo. Meldung an Kommandantur 6. U-73 seit 11 Tagen verschollen. U-73 vermutlich verloren. U-73.
3: No, U-73 will not answer. U-73 has spread its blanket of oil on the Atlantic battlefield to be dissipated by the unconcerned waves and forgotten to all. Except the man who runs his fingers through close-cropped hair, turns and glares at the face of Grand Admiral von Tirpitz. The unoffended portrait returns the stare. I didn't have the answer in 1918, the painted eyes say. Have you?
12: Der Feind kann doch nicht geleitzügel eingerichtet haben.
7: They cannot convoy everywhere.
12: Befehlsaufgabe! Sofort auf Karibische See und Golf von Mexiko.
7: Order them to move to the Caribbean and the Gulf of Mexico.
3: If Dönitz thought the United States Navy could not convoy within the Caribbean and the Gulf of Mexico, it was because he could not hear the crash of countless magnums of champagne against the prows of new escort vessels. That sound could not be heard across the Atlantic. But it could be heard where laughter was dying beneath the sea.
7: Illustration. The tense crew of a U-boat that had a few minutes before been attacking a seemingly helpless merchantman now watch an indicator that marks the depth of their dive.
13: Irgendwas ist nicht in Ordnung.
7: One remarks that something has gone wrong. Another observes that that is not unusual of late. The crew can be seen to tense as a depth charge thunders nearby. There is little laughter now. One tries to joke, says that maybe this is the way they're to get the leave they've been promised. He is told that he is not so funny. The craft quivers like a wounded animal as a depth charge releases its might nearby. One is sure that some of the seams have been opened by that charge. The speed of the descent that once seemed quite adequate does not seem so now. One of the crew remarks that the Americans are learning too much too fast, and his fellow crew members seem to agree.
3: Don't be misled. The battle was not going our way even then. Far from it. Sinkings were increasing.
7: Figure 2. Sinkings in ships from January 14, 1942 to May 14, 1942. 175 ships. Sinkings in ships from May 14th to September 14th. 197 ships.
3: Sinkings were increasing. But now the eastern sea frontier, under the command of Vice Admiral Adolphus Andrews, was being armed. And the Navy was striking back. The U-boats had been driven to a greater degree from U-boat alley, forced out into the sea to prey on lone ships which were too fast to travel in the convoys. But the varieties of U-boat attack are infinite, and Dönitz's Rudelsystem had its share of successes.
7: We are traveling in a convoy eastward.
14: Number 4-1. Alter your course, 2 points to starboard.
15: It is dark and silent this night. Only the sound of our prow slashing into the sea ahead is heard. That and the hum of the engines below. No lights showing, but there are shapes in the mixture of moonlight and haze. Other ships in the convoy, in files 200 cables apart, cutting a zigzag course through the black waters. A submarine pack has been reported in this area. Then, suddenly, the hitherto silent radio phone begins to speak.
14: Submarine sighted. Off to port.
10: All right. Go after it.
15: The screen of ships in the escort line turns off to stalk down the marauder. And the merchantmen of the convoy move along in the silver haze. Then, an explosion. Flames leap from a stricken tanker. The darkness gone. Scene a nightmare of red light and ships thrown into silhouette. More torpedoes find their marks.
16: Trotz allem, wir werden sie schon kriegen.
7: S. Dönitz had a way. A submarine would allow itself to be sighted, this to draw off the escort vessels in pursuit. Then the other members of its pack worked into the center of the convoy and fired torpedoes in all directions. It worked once, then with variations again, then with still other variations again. But with decreasing success, for experience, the teacher had brought defense almost even with attack. It merited a cautious word of optimism.
17: Can you say anything for publication on the battle against the sub, sir?
18: I can say that some of the recent visitors to our territorial waters will never enjoy the return portion of their voyage. Furthermore, the percentage of one-way traffic is increasing, while that of two-way traffic is satisfactorily on the decline. But there will be no information given out about the fate of the submarine excursionists who don't get home. Until that information is no longer of aid and comfort to the enemy. The Nazis think themselves pretty clever in the field of psychological warfare. Secrecy surrounding the fate of their submarines is a counter blow the American people can give them, which may serve to shake some of their super confidence.
7: How was the superconfidence of the men who not long ago laughed under the sea? The words spoken in a press conference soon crackle in the air, and submarines have ears.
15: Illustration. The crew of a submarine listens.
19: I can say that some of the recent visitors to our territorial waters...
15: These men affect a casual, mocking expression. Their radio has told them of the ineffectiveness of the American defenses against submarines. But their radio has lied to them before.
13: Was sagt er denn?
20: Er sagt, dass viele von uns jetzt nicht mehr heimkommen. Viele spurlos versenkt.
15: They laugh, but their laughter has a hollowness that causes them to look aside at their crewmates. Could not this be true, their eyes ask? One is bold enough to venture a question of how much of this is true. None of it, another responds. It's all rubbish. And they eagerly agree among themselves. But they are interested. What is the idiot blowing about now?
20: Er sagt nur, dass die Ungewissheit über das Schicksal so viele unserer U-Boote...
15: Their faces must not betray it, each resolves to himself. But there could be something to all this talk of U-boats being destroyed.
21: So ein Unsinn. Stell ab.
13: Die übertreiben drüben wahrscheinlich genauso wie die bei uns zu Hause übertreiben.
15: This bold fellow suggests that our radio probably exaggerates, as theirs does.
13: Weißt du noch, wie wir den 3,000 Tonnen vor den Azoren versenkt haben?
15: Yeah. It goes on to recall that a 3,000 ton vessel they had sunk was reported on the Nazi transmitters as being a 10,000 ton ship. This is the seed of doubt that will grow.
7: The seed of doubt is planted.
3: And it will grow. Yes, the number of sinkings was steadily increasing. But in the most part, this was because of the daring born of desperation that drove the U-boat commanders in their efforts to stop the flow of war materials that were slowly blunting the knife of Nazi attacks against the Russians. The German losses in submarine were commensurate with ours in shipping. How many were sent to the bottom is a secret that only the end of the war will bring to light. A cautious statement from the Navy Department said that all was going reasonably well, which means that the opposite is true with the affairs of the man behind the desk beneath the portrait at Kiel. At some time between the 14th of January, 1942, and today, the tide turned in the Battle of the Atlantic. It'll be for future historians and not this report to name the moment. But it may have coincided with a statement made by Secretary of Navy Knox on the night of April 22nd of this year. He said,
0: "The Nazis are using every submarine they have or can build in an effort to cripple our striking power before it can be aimed at their throat. We accept that challenge, and in accepting it, we are confident of victory. Therefore, this is, in effect, a warning to the officers and men of the Nazi submarines that each combat voyage they undertake will be more dangerous than the last. This is an honest warning to the crews of German U-boats that each time they go out, there will be a sharply increasing likelihood that they will not come back. Here is the reason why. We are now building, both in Navy and private yards, destroyer escort vessels by the dozens."
15: Yes, the secretary's words were heard in the enemy U-boats. Prisoners taken from captured submarines since tell of hearing. And they were heard by the man who sits beneath the portrait of von Tirpitz, behind a desk in an office in Kiel.
0: "And they are releasing our regular destroyers for combat duty in the Pacific and elsewhere. In addition to vastly increased offensive power on the surface, our aerial protection is being stepped up to a vast extent. We are building auxiliary and converted aircraft carriers literally by the dozens. Like the destroyer escort vessels, these convoy carriers are not something projected for the future. They are already in action. New ones are being added at a rapid rate. These carrier aircraft will be supplemented by long-range patrol planes operating from land bases. Finally, we have developed and are introducing certain new anti-submarine weapons, which we prefer the Germans to learn about in action. The Battle of the Atlantic, before it is finally decided, is bound to mean more losses on both sides. But if Hitler suffers enough losses in submarines and crews, he will not be able to replace them. With all our resources, we are working toward the day when Hitler will be forced to admit that he is beaten in the Atlantic. When that day comes, the end of Nazi power will be in sight."

You have heard the history of the Battle of the Atlantic to what we may hope has been its turning point. And there is another story. The story of the men and the mechanisms by which the battle has been brought to this favorable turn. That will be told in part two of this document, The Battle of the Atlantic.

This has been the first in a series of four programs prepared by the Special Events Department of NBC in cooperation with the Navy Department. Raymond Edward Johnson was heard tonight as the narrator. Tonight's report was written by Charles Gussman. The music was composed and scored by Leo Kempinski, and the orchestra was directed by Joseph Stopak. Battle Stations was directed by Joseph Mansfield. Next Thursday at this same time, Battle Stations.

0: Nursing is one of the highest callings in the service of mankind, and there can be no more exalted service than that to which a nurse dedicates herself, saving lives. And right now, there's an urgent and immediate need for student nurses. America needs 65,000 new student nurses now to join the U.S. Cadet Nurse Corps at once. These students are needed to replace the nurses who have already gone into the armed services. So if you would like to be a nurse, write to the U.S. Cadet Nurse Corps, Box 88, New York City. That's U.S. Cadet Nurse Corps, Box 88, New York City. And they'll be happy to send you information about how you can join the Corps. The U.S. Cadet Nurse Corps, Box 88, New York City. However, please do not write unless you meet the following requirements. The age limit is between 17 or 18, depending upon state and nursing school regulations. You must have graduated from high school with satisfactory grades, and of course your health must be good. If you qualify, join the U.S. Cadet Nurse Corps now. Save a life and find your own. This is the National Broadcasting Company.
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2: America Looks Abroad. 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Today's subject is British Empire Under Fire. The speaker is Mr. James Frederick Green, Foreign Policy Association expert who follows international events in Great Britain. And now, here is Mr. Green.
3: Good afternoon. On Friday, Hitler and Mussolini met and conferred again at the Brenner Pass. They had only one subject to discuss, how to defeat the British Empire. So far, Germany has failed to win a quick victory by air attack or invasion. "Keep your shirts on," Hitler said 4 weeks ago. "I am coming." The British kept their shirts on, but they are still waiting for Herr Hitler. At the moment, it looks as though Germany and Italy were planning to shift their attack from the English Channel to the Mediterranean, which is better suited to a winter campaign. If the Axis powers cannot carry out their invasion of Britain, the next best plan would be to capture either Gibraltar or Suez, or both. By gaining control of the Mediterranean, the Axis powers could end Britain's blockade of Europe. They could win over some of the countries that are still sitting on the fence, like Spain, Egypt, and Turkey. And they could cut one of Britain's lifelines to the Iraq oil fields, India, and Orient. From the Axis point of view, such a shift to the Mediterranean would bring German airplanes against British bases, and perhaps German troops and supplies into North Africa. From the British point of view, such a campaign would not be a total liability. The British might be able to send even more warships into the Mediterranean to harass and destroy the Axis lines of communication and to weaken and discourage Italy even further. Whatever the theater of war, Great Britain's home front remains a vital factor. Every American reporter and broadcaster in London pays tribute to British morale. There seems to be no indication that the British will not continue to fight at home and abroad. The cabinet shuffle in Britain last week suggests also no let-up in that country's war effort. Mr. Neville Chamberlain resigned for genuine reasons of health, but his resignation was welcome to a considerable portion of the public who felt uneasy because the symbol of appeasement still remained in the inner war cabinet. Another member of the Chamberlain regime, Sir Thomas Inskip, now Lord Caldicote, was kicked upstairs from the Dominion's office to a purely non-political post, Lord Chief Justice. The other changes in Mr. Churchill's shuffle were really of less importance than our newspaper headlines made out. The war cabinet was enlarged from 5 to 8. Since Neville Chamberlain was constantly criticized because his war cabinet of 9 members was too large, especially in comparison to Lloyd George's 4 or 5 member cabinet in the World War, this increase is hard to understand. It probably can be explained, like the other shifts, by party politics. Winston Churchill is running a 3-ring circus with conservatives, liberals, and laborites all working together to defend Britain. Such a coalition is necessary, but it naturally increases the friction of personalities in the government. We must not forget that the Conservative Party is still the largest and most powerful in Parliament, and that it will remain so until a general election takes place. Neville Chamberlain, until his resignation last week, was leader of the Conservative Party, and therefore a powerful figure, even though he was less in the limelight than formerly. One of his closest associates, Sir Kingsley Wood, Chancellor of the Exchequer, was brought into the war cabinet last week, and another, Lord Halifax, remains there as Foreign Secretary. It is certainly true that the Labour Party and its leaders, Ernest Bevin, Herbert Morrison, Clement Attlee, and H.V. Alexander, are gaining power and prestige, and that social reforms and wartime taxation are changing the face of England, but not quite so rapidly as some reporters have suggested. The Conservative Party, which has held power since 1922, with the exception of two brief intervals, is still strong and is still giving way very slowly. The latest shuffle doesn't alter the balance of power in the cabinet, but it partly meets the public's demand for change, though much dissatisfaction remains. The chances of a British victory, now that the war is in its second year, depend not only upon Britain's home front, but upon the rest of the British Empire. Ever since Germany invaded Poland 13 months ago, this has been a world war, even though hostilities have been limited in area. The stakes in this world war are the rich possessions of the British Empire, occupying one-fourth the land surface on the earth, containing one-fourth the population, and controlling most of the seven seas. To hold this empire and to maintain its sea power, Great Britain requires men and materials from the independent British dominions, from Canada, Australia, New Zealand, and South Africa, and from the parts of the empire that do not govern themselves, including India and the colonies, protectorates, and mandates. Next to Great Britain itself, the largest arsenal of the empire is Canada, which supplies foodstuffs, minerals, and manufactured articles. Canada was slow in getting underway, because it was told by the British government to expect a long war of blockade and attrition. But after the blitzkrieg started last spring, Canada began to speed up, and it is now getting into high gear. A party of American newspaper men was recently taken for a tour of Canada's defenses, covering 2,700 miles. They returned enthusiastic about the progress that Canada has made this summer, but they warned that Canada cannot make its full contribution until late in 1941. The most spectacular part of Canada's preparations, the training of pilots and the building of planes, has been speeded up as rapidly as possible. The Commonwealth Air Training Plan already has 4,500 men in training for active service, in addition to 7,500 student mechanics and maintenance men. Canadian industry is producing about 130 airframes a month, chiefly training planes, but has to depend upon American engines. Canadian manpower is also playing a part in defending the empire. Canada has more than 167,000 men under arms, of whom some 53,000 are overseas, in England, Iceland, Newfoundland, and the West Indies. The Canadians postponed conscription as long as they could, but this month the first group of conscripts go to camp for 30 days preliminary training. Canada is also using 6 of the 50 destroyers which we traded to Britain, and it is cooperating with us through the Joint Defense Board, which was set up last August, in working out a North American defense system. The two British dominions in the southwestern Pacific, Australia and New Zealand, are likewise speeding up their preparations both to help Britain and to defend themselves. Their hopes for a long war of blockade that would not require expeditionary forces have been shattered, and the two dominions now have many thousands of men stationed in Egypt and the Near East. Australia alone has 184,000 men under arms. Both Australia and New Zealand are training thousands of pilots and mechanics and are sending them as rapidly as possible to England. In this conflict, unlike the World War, Australia is manufacturing all its own light arms and ammunition and is turning out training planes at the rate of 3 a day. During the first year of war, there has been relatively little political change in either Australia or New Zealand. Australia had a general election last month, which did not greatly alter the division of power. As no one party has a majority in the Australian Parliament, the government is composed of representatives of the two largest parties, the United Australia and the Country Party, with the Labour Party in the opposition. The Prime Minister, Mr. Robert Menzies, hopes to persuade the Labour opposition to join his cabinet in order to form a really national government. The situation in the Union of South Africa is much more obscure than in the other dominions. A large part of the white population are Boers, descendants of the Dutch settlers who quarreled and fought with the English all through the 19th century. South Africa was seriously divided when war broke out last year. The cabinet split in two, and the Prime Minister, General Herzog, who favored neutrality, was forced to resign. He was replaced by General Smuts, who favored declaring war on Germany. The vote in Parliament was only 80-67, and that division of votes has not changed substantially in the past year. There are early indications, however, that enthusiasm in the Union for war has grown in the past few months, when hostility shifted to Africa. The Union of South Africa has moved troops northward into Kenya and Tanganyika in order to defend the British Empire from Italy. Economic and military mobilization has been stepped up since the defeat of France and the entrance of Italy into the war. One of the weak spots of the British Empire is India, where the demand of the Indian Nationalist Congress for independence overshadows everything else. The Congress Party demands immediate and complete independence for India, and the right of a constituent assembly to draft India's constitution. The British government, through the Viceroy, Lord Linlithgow, has refused to discuss these topics during the war, but has agreed to work out dominion status for India after the war. The Viceroy has invited representatives of different groups in India to join his executive council, but the Congress Party, the largest single group, has refused so far to accept. Mahatma Gandhi, the great Congress leader, has tried to find some compromise in line with his ethical principles. Gandhi has refused to stab Britain in the back, as he says, or to embarrass or injure the British in any way. He has called off his original plan for a civil disobedience campaign against the Indian government. Gandhi refuses, nevertheless, to give any active support to the British war effort or to renounce his demand for Indian independence. The situation has become much more difficult in the past year or two because the Muslim League, headed by Ali Jinnah and representing part of the Muslim population, is fighting with the Congress Party, which is largely Hindu, and seeking to increase the League's political power. Meanwhile, India is furnishing some men and material to the British war machine, especially in the Near East. Like the Dominions, India is much more of an industrial power in this war, and it can supply part of its own iron and steel requirements, as well as export raw materials. On every front, then, the British Empire is under fire. The main struggle is taking place in the British Isles, and it's in the British Isles that the war will probably be won or lost. But the Axis partners apparently cannot win without striking at parts of the Empire elsewhere, and the British cannot win without increasing help from the Empire. The Dominions, India, and the various colonial territories are all sending men and materials to the key positions and aiding the British Navy in patrol and convoy work. The real test of the Empire's strength will come when Britain attempts to take the offensive. If Britain can resist aerial bombing and prevent invasion this fall, it will have won its first victory of the war, but a purely negative victory. It will then have to undertake to win the second and more positive victory of gaining back territory and of taking the offensive against Germany. Such a campaign would require far greater contributions of men and machines than any of the Dominions are sending now, or even planning to send. If Britain should be defeated in the immediate future, the largest empire in the history of the world would become the spoils of war, plus the empires of France, Belgium, the Netherlands, and possibly Portugal, all of which depend on British sea power. Germany, Italy, and Japan would be ready to fill the vacuum left by these empires. They are now proclaiming that they have a new order ready for Europe and Asia. And we in the United States are taking out a little fire insurance for ourselves by rushing our defense preparations, leasing naval bases in British possessions in the Western Hemisphere, and collaborating with Canada and Latin America for defense. We should not assume, however, that our troubles are over just because Britain holds out against invasion this autumn, or because the war becomes a long stalemate or ends in the defeat of the Axis. The Pax Britannica, the British peace under which the world lived from 1815 to 1914, and to some extent even down until 1939, cannot be restored in its old form. Whatever the immediate outcome of the struggle, Great Britain will be seriously weakened and impoverished, and even less able than after the World War to re-establish peace and to promote economic recovery. Whatever happens to the British Empire, but especially if it should be defeated, the problems confronting the world in general, and the United States in particular, will be infinitely greater than those which confronted us at the end of the World War 22 years ago.
2: Ladies and gentlemen, Mr. James Frederick Green, Research Associate of the Foreign Policy Association, was today's speaker in the American Looks Abroad series. Mr. Green spoke today on the subject of Britain, the British Empire, under fire. 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The Foreign Policy Association is a nonpartisan organization open to all who are interested in American foreign policy. It offers accurate information on current world happenings. 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

tonight. What are the real issues in the European war? Town meeting tonight.

0: America's town meeting is on the air. Welcome once again to historic town hall for a frank, unrehearsed, and uncensored discussion in the spirit of the early New England town meeting. On behalf of the National Broadcasting Company, I take pleasure in presenting at this time the founder and director of America's Town Meeting of the Air, Mr. George V. Denny, Jr. Mr. Denny.
1: Good evening, neighbors. For our subject this evening, we are indebted to Mr. A. E. Manel of International House, Berkeley, California, one of the 150 members of our Radio Advisory Committee, which represents all parts of America, all shades of political opinion, ages, and religious beliefs. As I've told you many times, this is your town meeting of the air, and every suggestion made by our listener receives consideration in our program councils. The subject, what are the real issues in the European war? As we struggle from day to day to understand the astonishing, paradoxical, and in many cases inconsistent reports from Europe, we find ourselves confused and bewildered. In order to throw some light on this subject, we've invited to our platform three of America's ablest students of current history, all of whom have won distinction as foreign correspondents. The background of the present conflict will be given by Mr. Jay Allen, formerly foreign correspondent for the Chicago Tribune and later for the Chicago Daily News. His outstanding work during the Spanish Revolution will be long remembered. Anne O'Hare McCormick, Pulitzer Prize winner and the only woman member of the editorial staff of the New York Times, who returned from Europe late last spring, will give her analysis of the situation dating from March 1939 to the present. Our third speaker will be John Gunther, author of Inside Europe and Inside Asia, also a former correspondent of the Chicago Daily News, and now a special news commentator for the National Broadcasting Company. Mr. Gunther has just returned from Europe and will speak on the latest developments there. The program this evening is not a debate. If differences of opinion result among the speakers, it will be incidental to the main purpose of the program, which is to help us to understand the tremendously important events which are taking place in Europe today. We must do our best to understand this situation if we are to reach sound conclusions about our own relations to it. Here on the platform is a banner on which these words are inscribed: tolerance, reason, justice. America's Town Meeting of the Air, dedicated to the advancement of an honestly informed public opinion. It is in that spirit that we present this program, and I take pleasure at this time in introducing to you Mr. Jay Allen, Foreign Correspondent Extraordinary. Mr. Allen.
2: Good evening. There has been a division of labor on this job. Mrs. McCormick is to talk about the events of the month since March. The Blitz Peace, that became almost imperceptibly one day the Blitzkrieg. Mr. Gunther, characteristically, is to talk about what he saw himself there. Well, I have drawn the job of talking about the background, the origins of the Second World War. And in 9 minutes, when the historians haven't yet agreed on the origins of the First World War. But frankly, in more than 9 minutes, I don't think that I would attempt it at all. So here goes, and I'll call my little chapter The Second World War, Its First 8 Years. For to my mind, the armistice of 1919 ended in 1931, and the Second World War began when the Japanese set off in Manchuria to their conquest of China. In 1934, the Second World War came to the West when Mussolini lunged at Abyssinia. And in July 1936, it broke onto the shores of Europe when Hitler and Mussolini both struck at the Spanish Republic. Assigned to talk about the origins of the Second World War, I have, as you see, split hairs and begun to talk not of the causes, but of the beginnings. I might have gone back to the peace treaties of 1919, which so many people consider to be the fountainhead of original sin. I could have talked of the great conferences of the decade when progress along familiar lines was, or so we thought, inevitable. Ah, those international conferences, the hundreds of millions of words uttered and printed that, if laid end to end, would stretch as they do stretch, precisely nowhere. Ah, the treaties. Ah, the pacts. There was the Kellogg Pact, remember? It outlawed war forever and forever. There was a pact, and one country took it to heart. A young and a hopeful country, they wrote it into their constitution. And may I have the ear of Congressman Ludlow for a moment? They deprived their government of the right to declare war. That was the Spanish Republic of 1931. Try to find it on the map or anywhere above the sod today. No, I won't talk of the origins, but of the beginnings. The rebels, Japan, Italy, and Germany, struck at the Western powers, the ones they call imperialist, in China, in Abyssinia, and in Spain. In Spain, they struck at the New World as well. In 1937, when they drew up what they quaintly called the Anti-Comintern Pact, they said so in so many words. They said that they were out to destroy the obsolete empires. But the rulers of those empires, the men who have grown so to admire the Caesars of our time, chose to think that the Caesars didn't really mean what they were saying. How unflattering for the Caesars whom you admire. The nations, not the powers alone, had a job that needed doing, to enforce the treaties. The treaties weren't perfect, but they offered the only way to realize the hopes that were still green on 10 million graves. Treaties are made on paper, but paper, ladies and gentlemen, is the strongest fabric yet devised by man. When on it are written words that strike the imagination, and command the loyalties of men of goodwill in all lands. Where paper with such words written on it cannot hold, no Maginot line and no grand fleet can be considered invulnerable. But was the job done? It was not. Let Japan have Manchuria. Her appetite will be sated. In those days, they didn't say appeased. She will stand as a bulwark against Soviet Russia. Her army and navy will

long. But ladies and gentlemen, parallel to this sorry record of surrender, of humiliation, and of treachery, there's another record. And one of the brightest in human history, as I see it. In this record, you can read what hope there is for tomorrow. First, there was the awakening of the peoples of the Western democracies to the realization that peace and democracy are both indivisible. And second, there are the pages, grand and epic pages, of the resistance of the peoples that had been marked down for footless sacrifice. In this country, we are confused and suspicious and deadly afraid of propaganda. I would suggest a first-hand study of the record of those who resisted. For this study, go directly to them. Make use of a handy little gadget, an instrument devised by modern science in reparation for its other follies, to record the silence of the dead and the thoughts behind that silence. Pick up this little gadget, pick up with this little gadget a Chinese university student, one of those who helped to write the epic of the Ninth Rout Army's defense of Chape in 1932. Pick up with it a German Junker, who, knowing Hitler better than Chamberlain knew him, went to Spain to defend Western civilization and fell in the defense of Madrid. Pick up the Czech officers who shot themselves rather than surrender the bastions of the Sudetenland. Pick up the mayor of Warsaw. What are they saying? Is there static? Maybe. That would be perhaps the pain of the millions of dyings, the vibrations of which, I suppose, still go on in the ether of eternity. Patriots die hard. Let them talk how they must grieve for the British and the French from whom they sought to stave off this horror. They knew what they fought against, what they were fighting for, and surely the definitions of democracy held by men who died for it should have some validity. I will go further and say that if this war is not a war against the forces, all of them, that contrived their deaths, and a war in defense of the values they fought for, then it is not a war to justify, if anything can justify, the horror that impends. For as a man once said, too full already is the grave of fellows who were good and brave and died because they were. The word appeasement first appeared in a speech by Mr. Chamberlain in November of 1937. The thing itself had been going on since 1931. But the real job of the appeasers was to curb the awakening of consciences at home before such examples as I have cited. But to appease abroad, you have to protect your home flank. And how do you do it? You, and of course when I say you, I mean they, the ones that Winston Churchill called the Heil Hitler gang, you invoke the propaganda fetish. Belgian babies didn't have their hands cut off, ergo, Nanking and Barcelona were never really bombed. You raise the communist bogey. Ah, little Dr. Goebbels is a great man. When will we find his equal to make the truth as infectious as he has made the lie? Communism was not the menace during the years of the fascist advance. Even Dr. Goebbels doesn't have to believe that now. You, and of course I still mean they, invoke the neutrality fetish. Mr. Herbert Hoover, that was last year, said a very true thing. He said, I quote, neutrality is about as dynamic as war itself, close the quote. And with neutrality, you, and this time perhaps I mean you or us, while talking idly about embargoing aggressors, you embargoed the victims. And in this way came Munich. And after Munich, inevitably, in March came Prague. And now there's war. Mrs. McCormick will talk of what happened after Prague in March. One thing happened before, of which the results came after. Soviet Russia was lost to the Western world at Munich.
Munich, I think, was the last call for the reconstruction of the peace front.

that had been so cunningly destroyed since 1931. At Munich, I believe that the die was cast for Russia's withdrawal into a selfish, self-protective attitude, not unlike the non-intervention practiced on Spain by England, France, and the United States. And for her resignation as a fellow traveler of the democracies. Anyone who would have said up until September 3rd of this year that war should have come then in 1938 would have been rightly denounced as a warmonger. But now that war has come, one cannot help but wish sometimes that it had come when Czechoslovakia was still intact, when there was still a stout Spanish line holding on the Ebro as no bastions have held in modern times, and when Soviet Russia still believed that collective action for peace represented the sum total of enlightened self-interest on the part of every non-aggressive nation. And had war come then, the first victories would have been in London and Paris, and who knows if not elsewhere, where the appeasers would have been invited not to commit hara-kiri or do anything unpleasant, but simply to step down. History will say, perhaps, whether Chamberlain and Daladier really wanted a true peace front based on the principles that democracy as well as peace is indivisible. But if they did want it, Russia's withdrawal was a double tragedy. It is tragedy enough that when the peoples of the democracies had their appeasers stymied and went to war, they went without the help they had so long counted on. Beside Mr. Churchill now, Mr. Churchill reliably handling a job such as no man has ever had to handle, sits still his Heil Hitler gang. But maybe the people will have their way yet, and the page that I have described as a noble page will be finished.

0: Thank you very much, Jay Allen. I now take pleasure in presenting our second speaker, Mrs. Ann O'Hare McCormick of the editorial staff of the New York Times. Mrs. McCormick.
1: Mr. Denny, ladies and gentlemen of the town hall, like my colleagues here tonight, I have a kind of vested interest in Europe. It has been my beat for the best part of my life. Absurd Tower of Babel that it is, I love it. And I know that as long as this planet staggers through space, neither war, weakness, nor the epidemics we call revolutions will destroy this dilapidated but irreplaceable structure of European civilization. Europe is top-heavy. It holds too much empire over other continents. It is too powerful for its size, too crowded, too moldy, too ingrown, too antiquated in structure for the modern world. Perhaps this is the bedrock issue of this war. Europe cannot live as it is, cannot live with itself in its house of too many mansions. Instinctively, it struggles towards some sort of unity. And the real terror inspired by Hitler, like that spread by Napoleon, is that he conspires with history to impose unity. But a unity so terrible and so destructive that it would kill all hope of free union, of free cooperation. His cure is worse than the disease, for Hitler's unity is the unity of death. This is a war for the possession of the soul as well as the body of Europe, supposing, of course, that it is a war. Now, is this a war or isn't it? Are the sparring combatants in earnest or aren't they? Before considering the war issues, we must ask these two questions. The answer to both, I think, is yes. The belligerents are in deadly earnest in a life and death struggle that seems unreal only because we think of it in terms of former wars. Sir Neville Henderson, that great reporter in Germany for the British government, told me last year and this that it might be 50 years before the intermittent conflict between Britain and the Reich would reach an end. It will be a long war, but not necessarily a military war. It has been a long war already, much longer than the 8 years reviewed by Mr. Allen. Europe has never been at peace since 1914, but during the decade after the armistice, power was concentrated in the hands of those powers, shall we say the good powers, who had won the peace and certainly wanted to keep it. It was a quiet interval when the status quo worked because nobody outside was strong enough to challenge it. With the second decade, however, the vanquished and the dissatisfied, the bad boys who didn't like the peace, began to stir and stretch. This was the phase of aggression Mr. Allen has described. It led into, but certainly was not interrupted, by the policy of appeasement, when the good and the bad cooperated to make changes without war. Always, of course, at the expense of somebody else. The present phase, the war phase, began last March. I sat in the House of Commons on the historic day when Mr. Neville Chamberlain reversed two policies, his own and Britain's, by giving a guarantee to Poland against aggression. Nobody in the House missed the significance of that declaration. It was a declaration of war. It proclaimed the failure of appeasement and the beginning of non-appeasement. By completing the conquest of Czechoslovakia, Hitler had not only cynically repudiated the promises made at Munich, but he had deceived Mr. Chamberlain, and Mr. Chamberlain was angry. To affront the appeaser was a capital mistake on the part of Hitler. It was also one of the immediate causes of the war. And that gives a certain irony to the revelation made in the Henderson report published yesterday in the British White Paper that Hitler's march into Prague was not on his own initiative, but on the advice of his generals. Thus, the breach of faith that finally turned the mind of Chamberlain was recommended by the army chiefs, the very group that had opposed every other advance of Hitler on the ground that would involve Germany in war. The very group, indeed, that the British are counting on to stop the war eventually by getting rid of Hitler. And the reason they wanted Czechoslovakia was as a base for the attack on Poland. For the step that actually did cost Hitler a war was for the one objective, the redemption of Danzig in the corridor, in which he was supported by the whole of Germany, including the army. In March, then, the main issue was clear enough. Hitler was bent on establishing a colonial empire in Europe by turning the old Austrian Empire into a circle of satellite states subservient to Germany's needs. Even then, Poland was not the issue. It was only the symbol of the issue. The choice for Britain and France lay between united resistance to further aggression anywhere or acceptance of a German status quo, which meant a German, a national socialist Europe, achieved by the new diplomacy of force and ruled by violence. Hitler himself has concisely defined the technique, quote, "If you wish to attain your objectives by force, you must be strong. If you wish to attain them by negotiation, you must be stronger still." And then the scene was shifted to Moscow, and there opened that tragic comedy marked by a duplicity, a miscalculation, and a horse trading without parallel on the international stage. The languid and luckless conversations for a mutual security pact between the British, the French, and the Russians began. They were conducted in an atmosphere of distrust on both sides. It seemed to occur to nobody, at least nobody in England, that British intervention in Eastern Europe would be about as unpopular in Moscow as it was in Berlin, nor that the reason the anti-Comintern won over the Democratic Front was so very simple. Hitler was able to offer more to Stalin than the French and the British could, even if they raised their bid to the limit. They could not give him half of Poland. They could not turn over the Baltic states. They could not share with him the profits of aggression. Except when the lightning struck Poland, swift and terrible as a stream of lava, action has centered in Moscow ever since. That's another thing that Hitler did for Stalin. To that shrouded figure, hitherto too cautious and too wary to stop beyond his own frontiers, he has given the middle of the stage. Stalin will get less drastic concessions from Finland than he expected. The intervention of President Roosevelt and the combined resistance of the Scandinavian states will soften his demands. He has failed to swing Turkey into the Nazi-Soviet orbit, but his defeat there is only a partial victory for the Entente. For while Turkey signed today far-reaching military treaties with France and Britain and will prevent the Black Sea from becoming a Russian lake, she will not be the hoped-for bridge with Russia the Allies hope to rebuild during this month of negotiation. And she failed to extract an advance pledge from Stalin that the Soviet Union would never become a belligerent in the present war. The real gain is that Turkey's pledge to fight for the Allies may keep Italy where Italy wants to be kept.

0: neutral. I suspect that the new axis is about as solid while it lasts as the old one it displaces. It is a partnership for war, in which one partner does the fighting and the other gets paid for standing by, and will last just as long as the war lasts. Stalin would not have precipitated this war unless he enjoyed the prospect, unless he foresaw that his profits in the second phase would be as spectacular as his winnings in the first. And whether Hitler wins or loses, the Soviet power now weighs heavily in Europe, north and south, and is idle to deny that this new fact does not alter the dimensions of the struggle and the outlook for all the combatants. It is idle, too, to be too glib about issues when the fronts are changing day by day, when the battle line is moving, when one conqueror of Poland is an aggressor and the other is not, when the so-called neutral bloc in the Balkans swings like a pendulum, Monday toward Italy, Tuesday towards Russia, Wednesday toward the Allies. It's war, nevertheless. War on the grand scale. War in which major battles are won and lost while the Western Front is quiet. It's no longer war against German supremacy in Europe because Hitler has introduced his own competitor in that game. It's war for empire, for power, for territory. It's war to reorganize Southeastern Europe. It's war to defend the right of small nations to live. It's war against Hitlerism and may turn into war against Stalinism because the nervous system of this shrunken world cannot stand the pressure of these incalculable personal forces stalking about like mighty nations. The modern dictatorship is not a form of government, it's a form of war. It's war, and this war is a war above all for security. Yes, and smile if you like, for collective security. For years I have been stumbling and fumbling about on a continent strewn with so many different kinds of combustibles that sometimes it seems to me that this is an omnibus war for all the causes that men ever fought for, against all the political stupidities, the economic idiocies, the infantile statesmanship of the past 20 years. But these are eternal irritants, and I know the final issue goes deeper. Forces are driving through Europe and through the world like cruel winds from the north. Everywhere men cower and are afraid, and rightly, because they tear at the roots of our civilization and blast the established order and the established disorder in which we live. They can't be stopped with armies alone, and we know it. That's the reason this military war is half-hearted. They can be controlled, if they are controllable, only by superior strength harnessed to superior intelligence and by resourcefulness added to resources. Never was there a war where the known quantities were so outbalanced by the unknown. Thank you.
1: We pause now for station identification. Continuing our program of America's Town Meeting of the Air from Town Hall, I now take pleasure in presenting our third speaker, the author of Inside Europe, perhaps the most widely quoted volume on this present situation, Mr. John Gunther. Mr. Gunther.
2: Ladies and gentlemen, I should like to begin by saying how inadequate I feel following Mr. Allen and Mrs. McCormick. I feel caught between the moving and dynamic eloquence of Mr. Allen and Mrs. McCormick's dispassionate wisdom. He says, I only talk about what I see. Well, it's not such a bad habit, always. Let me begin on this note anyway, though I don't promise to finish on it. I've come back recently from England. A few weeks ago, in London, I heard a noise. I was early in the morning, and I thought this noise was just about the most startling noise I had ever heard. It wasn't an air raid alarm. We were used to air raid alarms. It was a different kind of noise. I jumped out of bed, rushed to the windows, pulled back the dark curtains, our blackout curtains, and looked down into the street. And I saw what was making this strange and startling noise. And it was a brass band. And it occurred to me, I'd been in London 3 weeks, during 3 weeks of war, and this was the first martial music I had heard. It was the first parade I saw. And it occurred to me that this is a very strange war indeed, a war like no other I've ever heard of. A war without parades, without banners, without heroics, without romanticism. There's no Rupert Brooke in this war. This is a cruel war, a hard war, a war that no one in England wanted, a war forced on England, with the life of the empire perhaps at stake. In one of the newspapers last week, I saw the results of a poll taken by the Institute of British Opinion. It points out that 75% of the British people, roughly, want the war to go on. Now, this is a rather staggering phenomenon. First, can you imagine any such poll being taken as to the popularity of the war in any dictatorship state? Can you imagine Mr. Hitler allowing a poll of that sort being taken? Again, it's interesting that 25% of the people of England want peace even now. The government is not an appeasement government, I really believe. Now, it can't possibly afford the surrender that an ignominious peace would bring. But there is strong appeasement sentiment in some groups in England. I've been trying to analyze this to discover why this strange war produces the effects it does. First, the British are a decent, fair-minded, on the whole a civilized people. They hate war as such. They know that this war, now it's here, must be won, but they have no false illusions, false hopes, that it's going to be amusing. They know it's a grim and unpleasant business. Second, the British remember the last war, which ended only 21 short years ago. They remember slogans like Save the World for Democracy and The War to End War. And they don't, they can't, so readily believe in them this time. The old ideals seem tarnished. Besides, people all over the world, I think, have lost the will to believe, the will to believe freely, without question, anything. They have a conviction now that belief alone is not enough. Third, the British know that this war may very well turn out to be a civilians' war. I don't suppose it's a secret. The British authorities expected some 300,000 casualties in London the week the war broke out, civilian casualties from air raids. The hospital beds were ready. Even the hot water bottles were ready, filled each day and kept hot. Now, the British are as tough and as courageous, I suppose, as any people. But the huge disorganization caused by the blackouts, the evacuation of children, the breaking up of countless families, has brought this war home to the people very acutely, and in a new and intimate and disturbing manner. Then again, there's a fear that the war may be indecisive, or that it may last so long that vast social and economic changes will follow. The world may never be the same world again. Mr. Chamberlain himself has hinted this. Well, the British, you know, are a conservative people. They resist sudden, unexpected, and unwelcome changes. They have a natural apprehension as to what the result of the war may be, even if the British win. Finally, there's another item, the curious, tentative cautiousness with which this war is fought, and for which there are, of course, good reasons. But it's difficult to evoke much enthusiasm about a predominantly defensive war. Everyone these days believes above all in self-preservation. Thus the long list of neutral states. The British believe in self-preservation, too. So they fight the war with the most intricate caution. They try their best not to annoy anybody, which is a strange way to fight a war. And this serves to reduce heroics. So much for the mood of England. I want to say just a word about the unpopularity of the war elsewhere. The German people don't want to fight either. A friend of mine who was in Berlin the day the war broke out told me how no one came to cheer when Hitler took his place on the Chancellery balcony, how stormtroops had to gather people together to give him a proper audience. And remember, a week or so ago, how frenziedly the German people greeted the false news of an armistice. Now, ladies and gentlemen, it seems to me that the basic issues of this war are three. Three basic issues which very closely underlap and overlap. And very few things, you know, are pure black and white these days. There are grays in between almost everywhere. It's very hard to tell where one issue stops and the other begins. Now, first, it seems to me, I may be wrong, this war is a war between Great Britain and Germany for the political domination of Europe. The British, with their immense prestige, their immense accumulated power and wealth, are fighting off a ruthless and competent adversary, a powerful imperial competitor. Three or four times in their history, the British have fought great continental or oceanic wars to prevent another power from becoming dominant in Europe. The British stand for the balance of power on the continent. They stand for the security of their empire communications. Whenever a Napoleon, even if his name is Hitler, rises to threaten these British assets, the British are compelled to fight. Think back to 1914. The Germans tried then to conquer Europe, which means, really, to vanquish Britain. And the Germans failed. And now it's 1939. Again, the Germans are trying to conquer Europe. And again, the British are compelled to fight. It's a war of German aggression against the British, or the Franco-British, status quo. Now, this struggle, this fundamental struggle between Great Britain and Germany, would take place, I think, no matter what kind of government Britain had, and no matter what kind of government, speaking broadly, Germany had. It might conceivably be the same struggle even if Britain were a dictatorship and Germany a democracy. After all, it was under the Weimar Republic that the Germans began to rearm. But it happens that nowadays Great Britain is a democracy and Germany is a dictatorship, one of the most unpleasant and dangerous dictatorships the world has ever known. So the general issue of democracy versus dictatorship also enters the picture. Not only is this a struggle between political powers on purely political terms, it's a struggle between democratic countries and dictatorship countries, since Britain is a democracy and Germany is not. The issues overlap. The democratic issue becomes entangled with the political issue. However, I'd like to put in a kind of sub-point here. It's this. If the war lasts very long, if the British and the French are in real danger, the democratic issue may diminish. I don't mean merely that the British and French governments will become semi-totalitarian. All countries become semi-totalitarian in times of war, and healthy countries, like our own, get over it, the way a healthy boy gets over measles. What I do mean is that quite possibly, if the war lasts long, Britain and France will do their best to get Italy and Japan in on their side, the democratic side. This may become a political necessity. Then you have the picture of political aims overriding ideological aims. I think myself that the Italians and the Japanese will do their utmost to remain neutral. But their very neutrality is a great advantage to the Allies. The fact that they are aggressor states, that the fact that they are not, to put it mildly, purely democratic states, does not matter. Another thing, you'll remember that the British, in a very half-hearted manner, were courting the Russians until that fateful day in August when the Russo-German Pact was signed. I admit that the British courtship of Russia was rather laggard. Nevertheless, the British democracy did pay court to the Russian autocracy. But there's a third issue, and it derives naturally from the other two. It's that this is not merely a war, it's a kind of revolution. We don't know how fully, how deeply, the Russians and Germans are going to continue to collaborate. Certainly their collaboration is very close at the moment. I don't think that can easily be denied. One rather interesting indication of this was in this morning's papers. Russia has just reportedly sent Germany what is apparently a contribution to the war chest, amounting to 17.5 tons of gold. Well, the Russian and German revolutions differ in many respects. But they're similar in many respects, too. I think that the Germans have become more and more radical with the years, as the Russians have become, in a way, less radical. They may be approaching a kind of median. The two revolutions may merge. In any case, I think myself that fascism is partly a radical, a revolutionary movement. Therefore, we have the Allies, Britain and France, who are conservative from the social and economic points of view, confronting an adversary who is a revolutionist, or at least partly a revolutionist, from the socio-economic point of view, from the moral point of view also. So we have a triple cleavage. We have really three intertwined issues. First, politics. Second, democracy. Third, what might be called revolution. The Germans are seeking, in a word, to change the structure of Europe by force. The Allies resist this. They want to keep the Europe we know. This, it seems to me, is the central issue of the war.
1: Now we are ready for the question period. Will you please rise and state the name of the person to whom your question is directed? Questions, please. Gentlemen down here. Mr. Gunther.
3: Mr. Gunther, from your observations on the continent, do you think Russia will fight shoulder to shoulder with Germany in this war?
1: Do you think that Russia will fight shoulder to shoulder with Germany in this war?
2: I think it already has fought shoulder to shoulder with Germany in this war, as the partition of Poland shows.
1: Next question, the lady in the balcony.
4: Mr. Allen. Having heard Mr. John Gunther's summary of the basic issues of the war, I should now like to ask Mr. Allen if he does not think this is a fight against fascism.
1: Is this a fight against fascism, or is it an anti-fascist war, Mr. Allen?
5: I think that this was most certainly a war provoked by fascism in its most aggressive stage. I think, as I believe I said, that had there been war at the time of Munich last year, it would have been an anti-fascist war with something like a clear lineup. At the moment, I can't see that it's an anti-fascist war with Britain fighting one end of the Axis, Germany, and Germany apparently able to count on very considerable support from a former member of the Peace Front, while the other end of the Axis, which until recently some people considered a rather nasty end, that comprised by Mr. Mussolini and Generalissimo Franco, remains neutral, but to be further appeased. I do not believe that you can fight an anti-fascist war against one member of the Axis and appease the other member of the Axis and have this ensemble called anti-fascist. Thank you.
1: I want to congratulate Mr. Allen for making a very complex situation a good deal clearer than it was before. The next question.
4: Mr. Gunther and Mrs. McCormick could flip a coin over this one if they want.
6: Well, that's
4: the argument. In the preliminary meeting and over and over again, the Versailles Treaty comes up. Would the Versailles Treaty have been less severe if Germany hadn't imposed upon Russia a much more severe treaty in the Brest-Litovsk Treaty in 17 and a possible pretty horrible one in the Bucharest Treaty if America hadn't joined the Allies in 1918.
1: You have two ifs there, Ms. McCormick. Right ahead.
0: Well, that's very conjectural, and I don't know whether the gentleman who made the peace treaty at Versailles thought very much about the Brest-Litovsk Treaty, although I have no doubt they thought all the time of the treaty that Germany would impose on them had they been the losers or in the war. And I don't know whether those other treaties had any effect on the peacemakers at Paris. I doubt it very much, because I think they were thinking in terms of the Europe that was to come and their own interest there.
1: Thank you. The lady in the balcony there.
7: I have a question for each one of the three speakers. Can I ask them all at the same time?
1: Well, you ask the question, and I'll ask Mr. Gunther to step up here, because it's really his turn.
7: I'll ask Mr. Allen a question first, if you...
1: Whether
7: this is an imperialist war or not, we all recognize that the loss of lives involved in a continued war wouldn't warrant any gain. Therefore, do you think it would be advisable for us to ask our president to call a meeting of neutral nations such as are still left and see whether it would be advisable to come to any terms of peace right now?
1: Yes, should our president call a meeting of the neutral nations to see what should be done? All of them acting together, I think. Mr. Allen.
5: Well, I'm very wary of meetings in the name of peace since Munich. I'm not at all sure that a meeting in the name of call for peace now would not very seriously handicap the peoples which are fighting a very real menace. I mean the French and British peoples, which are fighting a very real menace. I I'm not sure that it wouldn't handicap them seriously and wouldn't be playing into the hands of our friend Dr. Goebbels, who, after all, has been saying all along, it's up to the democracies to have peace. You could always have peace at the price of surrender. And I can't believe that a peace will be possible on any decent terms until something has happened to make Hitler see the advisability of it on decent terms.
6: Mr. Gunther, what in your opinion do you think is the prospects for an internal revolt in Germany?
1: What are the prospects for an internal revolt in Germany?
2: That's a highly interesting and a highly important question, and on that question depends really the British strategy in the war, because the British are fighting this war with two weapons, blockade and propaganda, and the idea of both is to make a revolution in Germany possible at some time. My feeling, however, is that in general, by and large, revolutions don't happen in countries which are waging a war successfully. They only happen, or are only inclined to happen, after severe pressure, or if possible, a severe military defeat. Of that, of course, we have so far not the faintest sign. If a little bit later, the British and French change their present defensive tactics for an offensive, if they're able to inflict a severe defeat on Germany, if meanwhile the pressure of blockade and of propaganda continues, then I imagine there is considerable prospect of revolution in Germany. This, one should of course say, may take a long time, but I think, what with present-day considerations of strategy, that almost the only possibility of the end of the war in the defeat of Germany is through a revolution in Germany.
6: What do you think of the article in the Times that the German generals say that when we get through with France and England, then the next one we'll fight is Russia? In other words, do you think that this fascism that you said in England and France will spread all over the earth and we'll have state capitalism the outcome?
1: Mr. Gunther,
2: that question, I think, had two heads. Let me at least deal with the first one. The whole problem of the future relationship of Russia and Germany is extraordinarily obscure. There'd be a very rash man indeed who would dare be dogmatic about it. My feeling is that at the moment, the Russians and Germans both stand a good deal to gain by collaboration. Stalin especially is in a perfectly wonderful position. If the Allies lose the war, he gains because the capitalist West is weakened. If the Germans lose the war, he gains because it will presumably cause a revolution in Germany. Whether the Germans, after having finished off the Western powers, unless this war is much more full of blitz than even the Germans have brought, would be strong enough to turn east and finish off the Russians too, seems to me highly problematical.
1: Thank you. Next question.
3: Do you think the Russians will fight on the Western Front?
1: Do you think the Russians will fight on the Western Front? I take it you mean with Germany, side by side with Germany.
2: Well, I'm not in Mr. Stalin's confidence. I don't know. On the whole, I should think that Russian help to Germany will be indirect. It will be possible pressure on India, on the Middle East. It will be a possible economic aid in helping Germany to fight the effect of the British blockade. I should doubt very much if the Russians would actually participate in fighting in the Western Front. There is, however, another interesting possibility. Russia, you know, has the largest submarine fleet in the world. Whether the Russians may not at some future date take part in naval war is not so sure. And as Mrs. McCormick pointed out tonight, almost the most interesting thing in the Turkish treaty is the remark that Russia would not pledge itself to remain neutral.
1: Well, now wait, I want to take a question for someone else. Is someone a question for Mrs. McCormick, let's say? Who's your question for? Mrs. McCormick.
8: Does not this war, the outcome of this war, expect us
6: economically in that, in the case of an Allied victory, we shall resume our economic trade with the Allies and with the rest of the world. And if the dictators win, if Germany wins, that means the spread of autarky and the closing up of the sea, so to speak.
1: I think the question is really at heart, would we be better off if the Allies won or if Germany won, from our point of view? Is that right?
0: Well, I think the question answers itself. I mean, our business, if we're just speaking of trade, from the trade point of view, of course, all our trade has been for the last few years with Britain and France and other countries, and not with Germany. So, and if Germany, as you say, keeps on its autarkic system and the autarkic system spreads, of course, we'll be very much better off in a free economy.
8: Mrs. McCormick,
1: our preliminary chairman, Dr. Bester here, wants to ask you a question.
8: This came up in the preliminary meeting. The real trouble in Europe is there are too many nations. There are not enough resources. Has there ever been a chance in the last few years that the statesmen of Europe might sit down and settle these problems on a decent economic basis, perhaps along the line of the United States of Europe and Monsieur Briand?
0: The United States of Europe, of course, depends very largely on the outcome of this present struggle. It depends upon what happens to Germany, because as I mentioned before, Hitler is now engaged in creating his own sort of United States in that great zone in Central Europe, which must be federated if it's going to live. I think there's no question whatever in anybody's mind that a federal union must exist where the Austrian Empire was, at least. And, of course, that's the nucleus of the United States of Europe. And I don't know that it's ever been seriously considered in our time, except by men like Briand and various other theorists who thought about it but never have done very much about it. You remember in the 2 or 3 years ago that the British and the French governments asked Mr. Van Zeelen to go about and see all the European governments and see if he could evolve an economic plan for cooperation, but I think nothing ever happened to that plan. It was never even read, I think, by the governments which ordered it to be done. So up to date, there has been nothing done in a practical manner.
1: Oh, a lot happened to that plan, Mrs. McCormick, because we discussed it right here, you know.
0: Well, then you're the only people, I think, in the world that did.
1: Because I ought to say that we're indebted to Mrs. McCormick for your chairman's knowledge of the Van Zeelen plan. I read it and studied it and thought it was important enough to discuss here, and we did discuss it last time. We thank Ms. McCormick for that. Now, because that question is such an important question and involves the outcome of this war, I'm going to ask both Mr. Allen and Mr. Gunther to comment on that question. Is it possible that there might be a United States of Europe, or what constructive view can you possibly take of the present situation as you look toward the outcome of it? Mr. Allen. Maybe I'm asking you for another speech.
5: Well, for a great many years, I covered disasters for the Chicago Tribune. No constructive stories were wanted. But please don't ask me now to take a constructive view. I'm scared, and I haven't got any time for a constructive view. I think it would be a great irony, however, if the United States of Europe should eventually come, with what that will mean in the way of cession of sovereignty on important matters. If it will come to nations which have refused to cede sovereignty on the points we know, such minor points. I don't like talk of United States of Europe now. I say I don't like it, and it doesn't make me happy, for the reason that the United States of Europe, when it comes, will be dominated by the victorious ideology in Europe. At this moment, certain ideologies are on the march. The ones that some of us cherish have taken refuge in small, far corners of the earth. The United States of Europe now might open those last few citadels of the ideals that matter. So don't ask me to be constructive, please.
1: Mr. Gunther, will you comment on this, please?
2: Mr. Allen said Mostly, what I wanted to say, when he mentioned the question of different countries giving up national sovereignty, obviously there can never be a workable league or a workable United States of Europe unless the great powers are willing to give up something, to pool something for the common good, whether that will take the form of an international army or an international air force. We don't know. But the real reason that the last league didn't work was that no one would surrender any of their precious national sovereignty. Now, I should like to say, however, that I think this general question of the future of Europe, the general question of war aims, of peace aims, what we're fighting this war for, what we're going to get out of it, whether there can be a United States of Europe, really depends on the settlement of the German problem. What are you going to do with those 80 million Germans? Are you going to kill them all? Are you going to build a fence around them? Are you going to shoot every tenth one? Or are you going to decimate them in some other way? Are you going to fragment them? How can you get them into a league that they won't overturn? How can you split them up without getting another Hitler to lead them together again? If you could possibly make them happy without being armed, you might keep them in a league. But how you can make a German happy and disarmed at the same time, I don't know.
1: Let me say, in my experience as moderator for the past 4 years and going into the fifth, I don't know when we've had a more useful discussion and program than we've had tonight. Sure, this meeting could go on indefinitely, but we must turn it over to our town meeting discussion groups in schools, colleges, clubs, and homes throughout the nation, who'll continue this discussion well into the night. And I hope they'll read the bibliographies and the backgrounds and issues that they have and get the very most out of this program. Now, before we announce our next program, let me remind you once again about the $1,000 in cash prizes donated by Mrs. Henry Morgenthau, Sr., and which Town Hall is offering for the best essays on the subject, What Does American Democracy Mean to Me? The first prize is $500 and an appearance on one of these town meeting broadcasts for the author of the best essay of not more than 1,000 words on this subject. There's a second prize of $200 and a third of $100, and 20 additional prizes of $10 each for those receiving honorable mention. Duplicate prizes will be awarded in case of ties. The essays will be judged on the basis of aptness, originality, sincerity, and clarity. All essays submitted become the property of Town Hall, and the decision of the judges is final. The winning essay will be published first in the magazine Current History, and later in Town Meeting, the Bulletin of America's Town Meeting of the Air. The contest is open to everyone except employees of the Town Hall, the National Broadcasting Company, and the magazine Current History, and their families. And now, Mr. Cross, will you tell us how we may obtain copies of tonight's program?
9: The complete transcription of tonight's program is published in Town Meeting, a bulletin printed by the Columbia University Press, which may be obtained at a nominal charge of 10 cents, or if you would like the entire series of 26 broadcasts, they may be subscribed for now and received weekly at a cost of $2.50. If you want copies of these bulletins, or if you're interested in organizing a Town Meeting discussion group in your community, address the Town Hall, 123 West 43rd Street, New York City. Town Hall, 123 West 43rd Street, New York City.
1: Next week, there will be no regular town meeting as we are relinquishing our time for a special program, including an address by the President of the United States before the 9th Annual Forum on Current Problems under the auspices of the New York Herald Tribune, which will come to you over many of these stations. The following week, November 2nd, our subject will be...
9: Is our constitutional government in danger?
1: The speakers...
9: The Honorable Robert Jackson, Solicitor General of the United States... and Mr. Frederick H. Wood, nationally known New York attorney, frequently practicing before the United States Supreme Court.
10: Is our constitutional government in danger? Now,
9: this is the National Broadcasting Company.

0: Yesterday, December 7th, 1941, a date which will live in infamy. The United States of America was suddenly and deliberately attacked by naval and air forces of the Empire of Japan.
1: At this time each Sunday, the National Broadcasting Company presents H.B. Kaltenborn, Dean of Radio Commentators, who today will analyze and interpret the day's startling news from the Pacific. Mr. Kaltenborn.
2: Good afternoon, everybody. Japan has made war upon the United States without declaring it. Airplanes, presumably from aircraft carriers, have attacked the great Pearl Harbor naval base on the island of Oahu in the Hawaiian Islands and have attacked Manila, capital of the Philippines. There has been damage. Some fires were started. About 50 planes participated in the attack on the Hawaiian Islands. Many, according to a bulletin that has just come in, were shot down. This attack occurred at the very moment when Ambassador Nomura and Special Envoy Caruso were at the State Department discussing the possibility of peace between Japan and the United States. We know that Japan set a precedent for this kind of attack in the Russo-Japanese War, when she attacked the Russian fleet without a declaration of war, while that fleet was not expecting attack. However, the United States was not unprepared for attack. Anti-aircraft guns immediately went into action and were responsible for bringing down many of the Japanese planes. We have no details from what happened in Manila, but they may come along before this broadcast is finished. Let me now tell you exactly what happened in the order in which it developed here in the NBC newsroom. At 2:25 came the first flash. White House announces Japanese have attacked Pearl Harbor. 10 minutes later came this announcement from the White House that Japanese airplanes attacked Pearl Harbor and all naval and military activities on the island of Oahu. That is the principal island of the Hawaiian group. It is the one upon which American military and naval establishments are located. It is a great fortified center of American military and naval strength in the center of the Pacific. White House Secretary Early received the information from the president, who presumably received it directly from the Navy. And his announcement said, the Japanese have attacked Pearl Harbor from the air and all naval and military activities on the island of Oahu, the principal American base in the Hawaiian Islands. That announcement was made to all press associations by telephone, and immediately after making it, Mr. Early hurried to the White House for conference with the president. The Navy refused to issue any statement on its own account and said that all information would be channeled through the White House. Following the attack on Pearl Harbor, came news only 2 minutes later of the Japanese attack on Manila. The White House announced that the Japanese attack on Army and Navy bases at Manila was reported to the president. Then began the dispatches from private sources, from the press association representatives themselves. The United Press reported that Oahu Island was attacked by unidentified airplanes. It is natural that the press correspondent does not know just what particular nationality planes belong to, but the Navy knows Japanese planes when it sees them. Policemen and firemen were immediately ordered in a radio broadcast to go to the Army and Navy posts to which they were assigned in the city of Honolulu. The smoke of anti-aircraft guns rose over the Pearl Harbor Navy Yard immediately when the attack began. And heavy smoke also drifted up from Hickam Airfield in the Pearl Harbor area. This apparently from the fires set by incendiary bombs. Other witnesses said that fires broke out on Ford Island. Ford Island is an important military island located in the center of Pearl Harbor, and many military establishments are located on that island. The dispatch from Fort Shafter in Hawaiian Islands which came by telephone from Honolulu, states that 50 unidentified airplanes attacked the island of Oahu. The main targets appeared to be Hickam Field and, of course, the great naval base at Pearl Harbor. So far as is known, the attacks on Hawaii and Manila were made wholly without warning. This is the first sentence of a statement that has just come from the State Department in Washington. The statement reads, so far as is known, the attacks on Hawaii and Manila were made wholly without warning when both nations were at peace, and they were delivered within an hour or so of the time that Japanese Ambassador Nomura and Japan's Special Envoy, Mr. Caruso, had gone to the State Department and handed to the Secretary of State Japan's reply to the Secretary's memorandum of November 26. You may remember that yesterday we received the reply from Japan to the President's comment and request for information with regard to troop movements in Indochina. This afternoon, Mr. Caruso and Mr. Nomura bring to the Secretary of State the reply to Mr. Hull's general memorandum in which he called for a return to the basic principles of international law. The State Department goes on in its special statement just issued, quote, as soon as the information of the attack was received by the War and Navy Department, it was flashed immediately to the President at the White House. The President directed the Army and Navy to execute the previously prepared orders looking to the defense of the United States. And you may rest assured that both our Army, and particularly our Navy and our Air Force, were not caught by surprise by this attack. They knew what they might have to expect, and they were ready for anything that might happen. They have been ready for a long time, and their readiness has been developed increasingly in recent weeks and days. Let me go back to the telephone message that came from Fort Shafter, Hawaii. 50 unidentified airplanes attacked the island of Oahu today. There's a first point. It indicates that it was a relatively small aircraft carrier that brought these planes. However, it's possible, of course, that these first 50 will return and that then others will take off and continue the attack. However, since the element of surprise is now over, it seems less likely that this particular aircraft carrier will linger very long in the vicinity where the great mass of the United States fleet is located. We'll get news of naval action before long. The main targets, this dispatch again declares, were Hickman Field, the great airfield, and the great naval base at Pearl Harbor. Obviously, bombing the airfield is intended to prevent the taking off of planes which would seek out the aircraft carrier or a fighting craft which would attack the attacking bombing plane. Here is information received by NBC from Honolulu. It says that the air attacks on Hawaii were staged by unidentified planes flying at an altitude of about 20,000 feet. Bombs fell near the building housing the Honolulu Advertiser. So far, there are no reports of damage. The defenses on the island immediately went into action. Anti-aircraft guns sent showers of shells into the air. Obviously, if the Japanese know what they're about, they will not waste their bombs on the city of Honolulu. They will concentrate them on the important military objectives at adjoining Pearl Harbor. Here is something from the White House. The President immediately called in the secretaries of the war and the navy and is now trying to contact his congressional leaders. That's the end of the statement that has just come from Washington. The latest information that they have in the Capitol statement that has just come from Washington. The latest information that they have in the Capitol is that the attack

0: This is evidence that Japanese warships, Japanese aircraft carriers, Japanese planes, Japanese submarines have for some time been en route to their station for the attack on the United States, which is now underway. London was naturally electrified by the news of the air attack on Hawaii and on Manila. Official quarters in London had been alert for some signs of the first outbreak in the Far Eastern warfare, but they had not expected it to come from that area, which simply means that most of us had had our attention diverted by the movement of Japanese ships in the direction of Singapore. Yesterday, you remember the president had word that a large Japanese convoy was entering the Gulf of Siam. We have had word that large numbers of Japanese troops have been gathered in Indochina. And it is evident now that this was something of a blind, something to make us think that no nearer attack was impending. And obviously, it was all part of long-planned Japanese strategy to get all the advantage that comes when you get the jump on your potential enemy, when you are in action before he has had a chance to get into action, when you strike first. And that is exactly what Japan has done. There are unverified reports from Pearl Harbor that a foreign warship has appeared off Pearl Harbor and has begun firing at the defenses in that highly fortified post. The sound of cannon firing comes to Honolulu, to the UP correspondent, I believe it is, who is telephoning this story to the San Francisco Associated Press office. So it is the AP correspondent who tells us that there are unverified reports of a foreign warship appearing off Pearl Harbor. However, remember that the basis for that is cannon fire. And obviously, with bombs exploding in Pearl Harbor, with anti-aircraft cannons roaring in action, it is quite possible that it is these noises and not the attack of a warship on Pearl Harbor that was responsible. It seems unlikely that the Japanese, with such few fleet units as they could spare for an attack on Pearl Harbor, would risk those units in a direct attack on the great defenses of that naval base. Presidential Secretary Early declares this afternoon that so far as is known now, the attacks were made wholly without warning at a time when both nations were at peace and were delivered within an hour of the time that the Japanese ambassador went to the State Department to hand in the reply to the Secretary's memorandum of the 26th. Secretary of State Cordell Hull, today, according to a bulletin just in from Washington, angrily told the Japanese peace or war envoys that their government's answer to his recent document on the United States position in the Far East was crowded with infamous falsehoods and distortions. That frank speech from the Secretary of the United States to the envoys of Japan, it indicates the end of peaceful relations. It means that those envoys will be sent packing home, and the United States, through no fault of its own, without anything for which it is responsible, at the very moment when it was finally making a last effort to maintain peace, the United States has been attacked, and the United States will know how to answer that attack. Good afternoon.
1: You have been listening to Mr. H.V. Kaltenborn, noted news analyst. 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
3: This is Wednesday, December 10, 1941. Last Sunday, 3 days ago, on December 7th, the United States of America was attacked by armed forces of the Japanese Empire. Indiana University, in cooperation with the Library of Congress of the United States, has arranged to

0: record some of the opinions of 5 representative students concerning the war at this point. These students, we believe, have opinions which should be taken into consideration because they are the people who will be bearing the brunt of this war after the war actually gets underway. First, I have up on my right Mr. Mike Fox, a sophomore. Mr. Fox, tell us, just as nearly as you can, just what you thought of the war when you heard of the declaration of war by Japan, I mean the attack of the Japanese planes upon Pearl Harbor last Sunday.
1: I was stunned. At first, I didn't believe it.
0: You did not believe it at first? Well, after that period left you, then what did you think about it?
1: Oh, I'd say it was one of feeling of fury and anger that we had been betrayed.
0: That you had been betrayed by the peaceful negotiators in Washington at the time that the actual attack did take place.
1: Yes.
2: I think our Secretary of State must have been asleep if we were betrayed. Certainly, we need somebody in the Naval Intelligence Corps to kind of find out what's going on if we didn't know what was going on prior to the attack.
0: I see Mr. Royer believes that...
2: Boyer.
0: Mr. Boyer believes that we were asleep, Miss Fargo.
3: And yet, don't you feel that at the same time that perhaps it wasn't a matter of their being asleep, but rather of holding out to the very end and maintaining an American policy which we have attempted to follow?
1: I agree with Miss Fargo very much. We weren't asleep. After all, the Japanese asked for 2 extra weeks in negotiations. Believing this to be in the guise of friendship, we did so. They even sent another ambassador, Mr. Caruso, to interview the present, the Secretary of State. And after all, under this guise, I don't think we could say anything but treachery.
4: We could trust the Japanese or any other of the Axis powers since 1939.
1: Isn't it better to trust than to shed the blood of so many millions of people?
4: Well, do you think that we have not been at war with Japan, Germany, and Italy since 1939?
1: We have had a non-belligerent status.
4: Unbelligerent in what sense?
1: We have not actually engaged in armed conflict with either of these people.
4: Then you're defining war merely as armed conflict.
1: Yes, I am.
4: And you're willing to cry treachery and betrayal at the other country gets a jump on us.
3: Paul, before we get off track here, I wonder, getting back to your first question, if any of the rest of you felt that Germany, as a first reaction, was behind this as a very well thought out, well timed plan, rather than Japan itself taking the lead on this.
0: Ms. Foss, what was your opinion about that?
5: Well, of course it was a shock. We just got in from a hike Sunday afternoon. Along came these headlines that war had been declared on the United States by Japan. I got sort of confused and told a Jewish dialect story to a bunch of Jewish students. And then we thought things over a while, but it just didn't seem right that Japan should be the one to make the attack. I would have expected an attack on the Atlantic first.
0: Well, now, since we have some of the attitudes which some of you had at the time of the, when you heard of the attack by Japan, I'd like to get just what some of your attitudes were concerning our foreign policy before this bombing. In other words, whether or not your attitudes were drastically changed by this bombing. Mr. Fox?
1: Well, I was definitely a cooperationist before this. I don't believe in isolation and never have.
0: Cooperationist, would you tell us what a cooperationist
1: is? Well, I believe that we should work in concert with the other democratic nations of the world. Long I have felt that the difficulty of the United States has been that we, after framing the idea of the League of Nations, dropped out of it. Since the war broke out in 1939, I have felt that we should give England and later Russia every assistance short of war. Now my feelings are exactly the same, merely that we're in it.
2: I think Mr. Fox has been reading too many newspapers.
3: Of course.
2: That is a traditional attitude, the democratic nations of the world, which there aren't any democratic nations outside of the United States. And we have cooperated economically, but we are keeping the other countries of the world on, I can't express what I mean to say. Let someone else take over.
3: Paul, from a student standpoint, I wonder if we don't lean a little bit towards this, especially when we heard the president's speech the other day and heard this unanimous, enthusiastic reaction from our congressmen. We've been brought up for the past 19 and 20 years to abhor war and to treat it as something that is not a part of our culture. And then in the past few years, I don't believe we are too surprised at the Japanese action because we've seen what they've done in the past and we've watched them fairly closely. But weren't we a little bit used to the idea that we wanted to avoid everything at all costs, and then this sudden foreign war policy thrown upon us was rather a shock to this generation, because I, for one, was rather surprised at the congressman the other day cheering so enthusiastically, and yet I think if I were there, I probably would have done the same thing.
0: Yes, the idea, I think, has been instilled into the minds of the youth of this country ever since the World War that war is the greatest of all evils. Mr. Fox, getting back to what you said just a moment ago, you said that you believed in helping Great Britain and the other democracies win this war by every means short of war. In other words, you do not feel that the United States is at war with Germany at the present time to the same extent to which she is with Japan.
1: I would say morally, yes, but looking at the problem realistically and practically, I believe that as a military standpoint, it is far better to fight on one front than on two. By concentrating our efforts on Japan, I am of the opinion that we can knock her out of the war much more rapidly than we can if our efforts are split by an AEF, for example, in Africa, and an Atlantic fleet which must see action in the Atlantic.
4: Don't forget, that's just exactly what Hitler wants us to do. If we concentrate entirely upon Japan, then we must stop our flow of goods to Great Britain and Russia. And evidently, the grand strategy back of the Axis powers is to divert our flow of materials.
5: But according to what the President said in his speech last night, he is intending to continue our shipments to Russia and to England.
1: I'd like to call to Miss Foss's attention the fact that the only road left to Russia is now the road through Persia, since a lot of our stock lies behind the Japanese archipelago. Therefore, I believe that we can help Russia by sending all these supplies to Persia. But if we do get into the war with Germany, it means splitting our resources, and just as Germany did not want to fight on more than one front, neither should we.
3: In regard to that, we don't even know Russia's stand yet.
2: Yes, in Germany, Germany is the base for the whole thing. I think that we should get at the base of this thing instead of going around the fringes and taking the longest way in. Just go to the base and wipe that out, and then the whole thing will be solved.
0: Then you would favor an immediate declaration of war against Germany.
2: That's right.
3: Well, it hasn't been our policy in the past to do
2: that. Well, I think we've gone too much on tradition now, and that's the reason this Pearl Harbor incident has come out. We have thought of this non-combatant tradition of the United States, and I think we should quit fooling around with ideologies and get down to actual fighting and what is really happening here in the world.
5: But the more time we have before we go to war with Germany, the more warplanes we have, the more equipment we have, the better preparation we have. If we can put it off 2 weeks, then we have just 2 weeks' advantage on supply.
1: I'd like to make just one more point, and that is that we have no common battlefield to meet Germany on. Against Japan, it is true that we can meet them at sea, since they have a navy and we have also. Germany, on the other hand, has virtually no navy. We will have to send an AEF to Africa, which there is at present a rather strong force of British, which are at the moment at least successful.
0: Mr. Fox, do you feel that we must see the eventual defeat of Germany before we can see any kind of a peace achieved
1: Absolutely.
0: In the world?
1: Absolutely.
0: Well, then what course do you recommend that we follow in order to achieve that defeat?
1: Well, I say to retain our present status toward Germany and toward Italy. It is a status of actual non-belligerency. In other words, we're at war morally, emotionally, and physically, but we're not actually fighting. And yet, I say, continue to fight the Japanese in an actual armed way. Eventually, I feel that Japan will be the first to drop out from a matter of internal weakness. Then we can turn our attention completely to the Germans after having eliminated one front completely.
0: Do you feel that an expeditionary force sent to the continent of Europe to fight Germany will be necessary?
1: Eventually, yes.
0: Eventually. But at the present, we must dispose of Japan.
1: I believe so.
0: That is your...
2: You mentioned we didn't have any common battlefield. We're on Iceland. We haven't occupied. We could fly from Iceland to the continent and back, and we would have a common battlefield there.
4: How about an AEF up through the Scandinavian countries?
1: You'll have to land at Norway, which is at present in control of the Germans. Sweden is a neutral, and I feel certain were any attempt made to land on Sweden, they would call in the assistance of Germany.
3: What about South America's position in this, too? I think that's a pretty important point that we haven't brought in as far as the concentration of German feeling in those countries.
0: Well, several of the small South American countries have declared war, and others have said that they will not recognize a state of belligerency between the United States and Japan, which is in the favor of the United States, because it means that we can use their ports just as we could in time of peace. I think they are all definitely sympathetic. Of course, they have been somewhat in the position that Japan has been in, namely that they want to be on the winning side. But they are so close to the United States that I think that they all realize that their destinies are pretty inevitably wrapped up with those of the United States. I don't think that any of us are alarmed over the what the South American countries might do in this regard to this war, are we?
1: I don't believe
2: there isn't much they can do.
1: No.
2: They're forced to do whatever they are doing if they did want to do different, mm-hmm. I think, because of their intimate relationship with the United States. They would be cut off completely, economically and physically and in every other way.
0: Well, I think that we're all pretty generally agreed, then, that the United States must see to the eventual defeat of the Axis powers in order to achieve a peace.
1: I believe so. Right.
0: Mm-hmm. I think that's more or less universally consented to at this discussion. Well, now, after this war is over, we're going to have a problem which is even more important. And that is this. Just what part the United States can and will play in the formation of some kind of a post-war world. Mr. Fox.
1: Well, thereby hangs, I believe, the entire problem. I think, personally, that if the United States will take part in the peace treaty, and we will, we shouldn't make the mistakes that we made back at Versailles in 1917-18, and which caused us to remain at war officially with Germany till the 20s. If we are going to set up an international association of nations, then we must be in it.
0: Right.
1: We must give that association
3: Good.
1: Some form of teeth so that it will work. Certainly, if Germany is beaten, we cannot kick her when it's down, because the same situation will occur at the end of 20 years that has occurred now. A great deal, I feel, of the blame for this war must be laid at the doors of those nations which were victorious in the last World War.
3: And then we want force as our leading policy so far as we're concerned.
0: You say that we cannot kick Germany down and keep her down. There's always a possibility that we can keep her down, as we did not do after the last World War. We kicked her down, but we let her get back up.
1: Then may I ask one question to those people who are here. Do you believe it's Christian, or do you believe it's even decent or democratic to carry on that sort of a policy toward a nation?
4: I don't think it's good sense.
1: It doesn't seem practicable.
5: I think our fight's with the German government,
3: not with the German people.
1: I agree.
2: Oh, that, yes, but there wouldn't be any German government if the German people didn't sanction it. Hitler can't fight the war by himself. He can't form all the public opinion. Someone has put him there, just the same as all leaders are put there. They have to have a backing, someone behind them. They can't go out with their bare fists and say, come on, boys, all of you follow me.
3: Well, then again, you've got to look at the Germany which resulted from what we did and what we didn't carry out, because Hitler himself is a product of, we might say, of what we as an entire group of nations did then. The German people,
2: well,
3: when you're ready for something, naturally they're going to vote in someone.
2: Just to put Hitler out on a little space of his own and say he's the cause of all this, that's
3: Well,
2: impossible.
3: No one is doing that.
1: You can't. You can't hope when I say to kid to kick Germany and keep her down. What will you do? I mean, you can't wipe out an entire people. Even Hitler has tried that and found it extremely unsuccessful. So I think that a just and beneficial peace must come out of this. And furthermore, I believe this peace must be based on a disarmament policy.
0: Well, you don't think then that it will be wise nor necessary for the United States to police the world, so to speak, after this war is over?
1: Why, no. I think that's going back to the Dark Ages.
3: Mike,
4: no,
3: I disagree with you. I thought you were getting at another point. When I said force, I meant that as an immediate step towards Reconstruction, you would of necessity have to use force. Otherwise, you'd have the same thing reoccurring, and that's what we didn't do.
6: You have just heard a series of Man on the Street interviews from 1941, conducted by Robert Allen. 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Now, on HistoryRadio.org, a documentary about the turning point in the battle for the Pacific in 1942, entitled, Navy Medicine at War, Battle Station Sick Bay. The documentary was scripted and produced by Jan Herman.
7: During the first week of June 1942, the Imperial Japanese Navy, buoyed by its overwhelming victories in Singapore, Hong Kong, Malaya, the Dutch East Indies, and the Philippines, prepared to lure what remained of the United States Navy's Pacific Fleet into battle and finish it off in a final showdown. A month before, carrier-based planes of both fleets had dueled in the skies above the Coral Sea, a battle in which neither fleet saw the other. Since then, American codebreakers had learned the enemy's latest target, the tiny Midway Atoll. 700 miles west of Midway, a lone PBY patrol plane spotted the invaders through the clouds. On the morning of June 4th, another PBY confirmed the approach of the Japanese carrier strike force 200 miles from Midway. Three American aircraft carriers and a small but determined force waited in ambush.
8: I could look up in the sky and see airplanes up there. I could see dogfights. I saw a plane spiral down into the ocean, streaming fire. The anti-aircraft guns, which were right beside me there, were firing full blast. The sky was full of these black puffs that you see in the pictures. The Japanese airplanes were upon us.
9: I'm Jan Herman, historian of the Navy Medical Department, and this is the aircraft carrier USS Midway, named for one of the most decisive sea battles in history. Without doubt, the U.S. Navy's triumph over the Imperial Japanese fleet in June 1942 marked a turning point in the Pacific War. Prior to Midway, nothing could stop the Japanese onslaught throughout the Pacific. Following Midway, even though the pendulum had swung in favor of the United States, final victory was many campaigns and many, many lives away. Throughout those next 3 years, Navy medicine would accompany the carriers, battleships, cruisers, destroyers, submarines, and thousands of other vessels on the long bloody road to Tokyo. As crewmen on these vessels, physicians, dentists, and hospital corpsmen would man battle stations and sick bays during the heat of battle and the lulls in between. And they would do what they had always done, treating disease, repairing torn, burned, and bleeding bodies, and returning men to duty. This is their story.
7: Even before Pearl Harbor, the U.S. Navy had already been a part-time player in World War II. German submarines operating off our East Coast and in the Caribbean gave President Franklin Roosevelt the pretext of ordering Navy ships to track all U-boats and other vessels flying the German flag. The President's distaste for Hitler and his sympathy for the Allies was slowly but surely maneuvering the United States into outright hostilities. Dr. Lewis Haynes, still a very junior naval officer, was assigned to a squadron of five beat-up World War I vintage destroyers. The squadron's mission was to accompany convoys carrying supplies to Britain, partway across the North Atlantic.
10: As division medical officer, I rode the Reuben James on one convoy to Iceland. Coming back, we got into a hurricane, the most terrible storm I've ever seen in my life. The convoy got all broken up and all we did was fight to survive. One time we fell off a huge wave and landed flat on our side. We also had a lot of injuries. During that hurricane, one of the engineers came up from the engine room and he put his hand over the knife edge of the hatch just as a wave knocked the hatch down and smashed all his fingers. The only place a doctor had to do surgery on those old four-pipers was the wardroom mess table. I had two men hold him down to keep him from sliding off as the ship rolled and pitched. Other men held the instruments and trays. Two men had to hold me while I amputated two of his fingers and sewed them up.
7: It was inevitable that Americans and Germans would clash. Ironically, it was one of Dr. Haynes' destroyers that paid the price. On the last day of October 1941, a German U-boat torpedoed and sank the Reuben James off the coast of Greenland. All her officers perished. Before Pearl Harbor, the Navy's Asiatic fleet protected American interests in the Pacific. Dr. Ferdinand Burley, a young lieutenant, was serving as squadron medical officer aboard a World War I-era destroyer.
11: They were what they called the four stackers. They had four stacks, and they were steel decks. They had no air conditioning or anything like that. In the tropics, the decks became just as hot as all get out. The engine rooms were, temperatures ran up above 120 or more degrees. My responsibility, of course, was to keep the crews and officers of these various ships in the best of health so that they could continue to man the ships and run them properly. In the late 39s and the early 40s, it was very, very pleasant. The officers had their families with them. And the when the ships would move to Tsingtao and Chifu, the families moved along with them. They went on up there, and they had places they rented and so on. They even had their own rickshaw boys. They provided uniforms for them. It was just like a vacation.
7: Pearl Harbor changed all that. In less than 3 hours, the pride of the Pacific Fleet had been turned into smoldering hulks of twisted metal. Battleships that had once projected U.S. might and prestige, Arizona, Pennsylvania, California, West Virginia, Maryland, Oklahoma, and Nevada, either lay at the bottom at their moorings or were too crippled to be of any immediate use. Yet in their apparent early triumph over U.S. forces, the Japanese had committed a fatal error. They missed the carriers which were not in Pearl Harbor that fateful day, and that error and the determination of the sleeping giant they had roused would eventually result in their defeat. In April 1942, Lieutenant Colonel Jimmy Doolittle's Raiders launched their B-25 medium bombers from USS Hornet's flight deck 650 miles from Japan, setting the stage for the Battle of Midway 2 months later. Pharmacist Mate Second Class Jerry Strickland helped man Hornet's sickbay.
12: I could hear shots ringing out or like big guns going off, and it was in Nashville, the cruiser Nashville. We had spotted some patrol boats or fishing boats out about 600 miles from Tokyo. We were supposed to have gone in 400 miles, but that morning we were about 600 miles, and the Nashville went over and sank them in a hurry. There was two of them, two patrol boats. Nashville went over and sank both of them. Jimmy Doolittle and our skipper, Mark Mischer, decided for the planes to take off. They didn't know if they had radioed our position or not. So rather than take a chance of being attacked by the Japanese, they decided that the planes would take off immediately. And they took off 200 miles sooner than they were supposed to have. The planes had started their engines. The other 15 planes got off okay. Airman Wall was up trying to pull the plane in the wind was too heavy and pushed him or pulled him into the propeller, and it chopped his left arm off. So they brought him down to the sick bay into the operating room, and Dr. McAteer and I believe Dr. Osterloh, our division officer, finished removing his arm.
7: Although Doolittle's daring airmen inflicted only minimal damage on Japan, the raid shocked the enemy, who thought Japanese cities were invulnerable to American bombers. Admiral Isoroku Yamamoto, architect of the Pearl Harbor raid, proposed an ambitious plan to expand Japan's defensive perimeter to include the Aleutians and Midway. The movement of the Japanese fleet toward Midway triggered the four-day battle that turned the tide of war in the Pacific. Dr. Joseph Pollard witnessed the action from USS Yorktown.
8: And now I'll get back to the bomb that fell right outside my station. It was very close to number 3 and number 4 anti-aircraft gun mounts, which were right outside of my station. The gun mounts were manned by about 40 men, 20 of whom were killed instantly, and the rest were casualties of one sort or another. A number of people who were around the flight deck in unprotected areas were hit, and they descended on me, and it was bedlam. People came in so fast, they just swarmed in. The ones that couldn't walk, of course, were brought in by people who were around and by the pharmacist mates, and we put them in the wire stretchers, the good old Navy wire stretchers we had, which served our purpose. First thing we had to do was stop bleeding. There were people with feet blown off, with arms blown off, with legs blown off. Many of them required tourniquets to stop the bleeding.
7: The Japanese were not finished with Yorktown. Several enemy torpedo bombers from one of Pearl Harbor's surviving raiders, Hiryu, broke through the carrier's defenses and launched several well-directed torpedoes. The results were dramatic and seemingly fatal.
8: But GQ sounded. I headed into the battle dressing station and lay down on the deck. In very short order, there was a terrific noise and the ship shuddered and the deck came up under me. And it couldn't have been anything but a torpedo. And I'm lying there and I said to myself, boy, that's one torpedo. We can take that one, but I hope we don't get any more. And by the time I got that through my mind, here came another one, and the ship began to list. When I went out on the flight deck, I felt that I should be very careful the way I walked, because if I slipped on the flight deck, the angle was so great that it was quite possible that I would skid all the way across the flight deck and go in the water on the far side. The angle of the deck was that steep. The word came over the speaker, prepare to abandon ship. There was a patient in a stretcher by me whose foot had been blown off. He heard that the same time I did, and I was there walking by him, and he said to me, and what does this mean for us? And he turned his head away, and you know, he figured he'd never make it. And I didn't have any answer for him because, you know, I didn't know what to say. Everybody else was leaving, and I was still aboard ship looking for wounded. And I'm back there by the catwalk, and I look over, and there's the water down there full of heads of people bobbing in it, and there's life rafts beside them. And I'm standing there thinking that, gee, you know, I better go over. Everybody else is over there. Maybe I better go over the side.
7: In August 1942, U.S. Marines landed on Guadalcanal. This many-month campaign to wrest the Solomon Islands from the Japanese resulted in a series of vicious land and sea battles that tested the U.S. Navy's offensive punch. In late October, the Japanese attempted to counter American gains on Guadalcanal. The resulting Battle of the Santa Cruz Islands cost Jerry Strickland his beloved Hornet.
12: We were flying cover for the Marines, trying to keep the Japanese from bringing troops into Guadalcanal, and so we were engaged in air battle over and near Guadalcanal. That's what we were doing at the time that they hit us with everything but the kitchen sink. We could hear bombs going off all over the place and torpedoes hitting us and the ship bouncing up and down every time we get a hit. We got several torpedo hits on the starboard side and all of our engine rooms were flooded. We lost a lot of Marines up there on the flight deck. Marines were manning some of those guns up there and a lot of them were killed and a lot of them wounded. So they sent us up there to take care of the wounded. Saw a mess. It looked like Marines piled on top of each other. Some were injured, some were dead. And we started separating them, take care of the wounds, and a lot of burn cases. They also strafed us. And the flashes from the bombs that went off on contact on the hangar deck, a lot of them got burned, flash burns. I put bandages on them, put sulfanilamide on it, gave them morphine, put big bandages on their legs that had gaping holes in their legs and this sort of thing. Well, Dr. McAteer was in a compartment that a bomb went off and it killed a lot of people in that compartment. And Dr. McAteer got his ankles were crushed from the deck coming up under his legs, three or four fractured ribs. And he had, his back was loaded with shrapnel. Had about 147 killed, I think, on that day. And we were getting them gathered up from around the ship and tying a 5-inch shell case between their legs, tying them up in a sheet and getting about five ready. And he would hold services for them. Then we'd put them on a board and put them over the side. We had buried maybe 25 or 30. when we had a high-altitude bombing attack, and they passed the word to abandon ship. So I went down a line and tied in big knots tied in this line. I just went down the line on the fantail.
7: During routine operations, physicians and corpsmen serving aboard vessels in the South Pacific encountered and treated heat and humidity-related maladies exacerbated by confinement without air conditioning. Dr. Robert Connard, assigned to the light cruiser USS Montpelier, recalls the challenges of practicing medicine in these conditions.
13: There were a number of problems that arose that had to be taken care of, and they were a lot of them were due to the heat, the fact that we were in a tropical climate and the sun beat down on these metal ships all day long, and there was no air conditioning on these ships, and the ventilation was not as good as it could be. Heat rash, which became extensive in some cases, and blisters over the body and that sort of thing. Fungus infections were fairly frequent. The upper respiratory infections were sometimes severe and flu-like in character. We had to evacuate the Marines from their compartment once, I remember, because we had a flu-like epidemic on the ship.
7: During battle, modern naval warfare posed a host of problems for the medical staffs of these vessels. Armor-piercing shells, aerial bombs, and torpedoes inflicted mass casualties in seconds. Such injuries as penetrating body wounds, blast injuries, burns, inhalation of toxic gases, and asphyxiation were commonplace. Rendering first aid amidst the chaos of battle meant evacuating casualties to safe areas of the ship, arresting bleeding, and treating wounds and shock.
13: We were able to treat most of these shrapnel wounds. Many of them were superficial and required no great treatment. However, there were some that we had to evacuate to the base hospitals for more extensive care. My battle station was in the after-battle dressing station, which was the chief's mess quarters, just below the main deck. And we were right beneath 5 and 6 inch guns. And I tell you, when those guns went off, there was a terrible vibration and noise in our battle station. And dust would fill the compartment. Sometimes bolts and paint would come down from the bulkhead. And we spent many hours in that compartment below decks, and always wondering what was happening above, relying on the ship's speaking system to tell us what was going on.
7: In the contested waters around Guadalcanal, Lieutenant Connard soon learned how dangerous medical practice aboard the mighty Monty could be.
13: I remember very well our baptism of fire. We had just gotten to the Solomon Island area. We were relaxing on deck when all of a sudden our ship started firing into the night, and I said, this is a hell of a time for fire practice. But then all hell broke loose. The Japanese torpedo planes were coming in, and our general quarters sounded, and I rushed down the deck, and bullets were spattering from machine guns from the planes, and managed to get below deck, and there I found one sailor was bleeding profusely. We dragged him into the after-battle dressing station, which was in the crew's mess quarters. I was unable to staunch the bleeding, and the great vessels around his heart had been punctured, and his heart stopped beating, and I tried injecting adrenaline into the heart, and it was useless. The next morning, I went on deck, and I looked, and the Chicago was listing badly in the water, had received a torpedo, was under tow. We were ordered back to our base, and a number of people died on the Chicago. And later, the Japanese planes came back and sunk the ship, so we lost the Chicago.
7: Shortly thereafter, Dr. Connard's cruiser took part in the Battle of Empress Augusta Bay, one of the U.S. Navy's few early victories in the campaign to wrest the Solomon Islands from the Japanese.
13: Due to the excellent training of Admiral Merrill for our fleet, we outmaneuvered the Japanese and sank a number of their ships. I remember the next morning very well when we went out on the deck, which was covered with shell cases. We were exuberant with the victory, unshaven and sweaty, but we slapped each other on the shoulder. One can never know the camaraderie that develops in the situation where you have victory at sea.
9: Not all medicine was practiced aboard vessels of the surface fleet, or solely by physicians. This is USS Cod, now a National Historic Landmark and World War II Memorial in Cleveland, Ohio. Submarines such as this one provided a very unique and stressful environment for their crews and for the medical personnel who cared for them. A Gato-class submarine like Cod is 312 feet long and has a 16-foot wide interior living space. Place it in a football stadium, it would extend 6 feet into each end zone. Vessels like this were anything but spacious. Their 75-man crews had to endure stale air and the ever-present odor of diesel oil and their unwashed shipmates. Moreover, submarine warfare meant that the hunter often became the hunted. A submariner's worst nightmare was a nerve-wracking depth charge attack by a determined enemy, all the while wondering whether his boat would survive the next explosion. Depth charges ruptured water lines, shattered light bulbs, and occasionally left submarines trapped beneath the surface. Needless to say, claustrophobics need not apply.
7: The man responsible for the health of the submarine crew was not a physician, but a hospital corpsman, known then as a pharmacist mate. World War II submarines went to sea without doctors and without the drugs and instruments found on other vessels. Nevertheless, these brave young sailors were well-trained, highly motivated, and when necessary, very creative. One of the most dramatic stories to come out of the war recounted an emergency appendectomy performed by 23-year-old pharmacist mate Wheeler Lipes as USS Sea Dragon cruised submerged in enemy waters. Sea Dragon was on patrol in the South China Sea, with the crewman's symptoms growing steadily worse and medical evacuation impossible. The only alternative was surgery. Sea Dragon's skipper, Lieutenant Commander Pete Farrell, ordered the sub's corpsman to do the surgery. It was 11 September 1942.
9: Pharmacist Mate First Class Wheeler B. Lipes selected members of the crew for his surgical team and commandeered the officer's wardroom. A mess table identical to this one served for the operation. The instruments were a scalpel blade with a hemostat as a handle, 5 tablespoons with the handles bent served as retractors, and a tea strainer with gauze stretched over it served as the anesthesia mask. Lipes sterilized the instruments by boiling. Following the young corpsman's instructions, crewmen sterilized rubber gloves and pajamas with alcohol normally used to fuel Sea Dragon's torpedoes.
12: I found nothing when I got to the appendix. Here I am in the abdominal cavity, and the appendices usually floats right there where you can see it, just pops up. I had no luck. You can imagine my feeling when there's nothing there. And I thought, this isn't one of those people who's reversed, because there are many of those. So I ran my finger down under the blind gut to seek them, and I felt it, and it was 5 inches long, went up the back of the gut, and was adhered in 3 places. And 2/3 of the distal tip was black, was gangrenous. So I had to roll the gut over and bring the cecum up. And now I have to start detaching.
9: Lipes had to be very careful at this stage. If his scalpel blade slipped, the infected contents of the appendix would spill into the abdominal cavity, causing peritonitis, which, without antibiotics, was untreatable and almost always fatal. He very carefully detached the appendix from the intestinal wall, tied it off, and then amputated it.
12: But once you've cut it, that's just the beginning.
14: I got some carbolic acid, which is phenol, and cauterized the stump so that now you have this tissue completely cauterized. And it's a closure like a weld. And then to neutralize phenol, you put alcohol on it, and it's neutralized. So that's how we got it out, and then sewed him up.
9: There were two other appendectomies performed by Corman aboard submarines during the war. But that first surgery aboard Sea Dragon became legend. The gutsy achievement by the young Wheeler Lipes during the early days of the war gave the nation a much-needed dose of inspiration when good news about the war was hard to come by. But, more importantly, it demonstrated what well-trained, highly motivated medical personnel could accomplish under the most harrowing of circumstances.
7: By the end of World War II, the fleet numbered over 7,000 vessels, from landing craft and auxiliaries to the Essex-class carriers and Iowa-class battleships. The hundreds of vessels smaller than destroyers certainly had their corpsmen, but the larger vessels rated physicians, dentists, corpsmen, fully equipped sick bays, battle dressing stations, and usually an operating room.
9: As American forces approached ever closer to Japan, the war became increasingly more savage as fanatical Japanese fought to the death to defend their homeland. What's more, they introduced a newer, more terrifying weapon, the kamikaze.
7: During the Leyte campaign in October 1944, Japanese pilots conducted suicide missions, crashing their fuel and bomb-laden planes into American ships. 6 months later, as American forces invaded Okinawa and set the stage for the final invasion of Japan, swarms of kamikazes plunged from the skies, killing and maiming thousands of American sailors. Hospital corpsmen and doctors were aboard those vessels, as they had been from the very beginning of the war, treating disease, repairing torn, burned, and bleeding bodies, returning men to duty, and fulfilling the Navy Medical Department's wartime motto, keeping as many men at as many guns for as many days as possible.
9: If this is what it would take to win the war, the Navy medical personnel would go above and beyond the call of duty until final victory.

You have just heard a documentary about the turning point in the battle for the Pacific in 1942, entitled Navy Medicine at War, Battle Station Sick Bay. The documentary was scripted and produced by Jan Herman. This is HistoryRadio.org, a nonprofit radio stream, promoting knowledge of literary classics and history.

0: How do you do, ladies and gentlemen? This is Knox Manning in Hollywood taking you on another brief journey behind the scenes. Once again, we draw the curtain to watch a fragment of forgotten drama, a story of people and places already hidden in the background of destiny. Today, we shall meet a patriotic Frenchman who was responsible for the fall of France. But first, a word from a familiar voice. There certainly can't be any argument about that. And now, step with me behind the scenes to the headquarters of a French army post 13 years ago. The office is neat, efficient military. Above the general's chair, two shining sabers are crossed on the draped tricolor. The gray walls contrast sharply with the bright blue forms of the busy orderlies who rush in and out of the doors carrying monumental stacks of dispatches, memoranda, and bulletins, all the paper so necessary to the functioning of a modern army. The room is a beehive of activity, and I'm sure we won't be noticed as we step inside. The general tugged at his chin as he spoke in sharp, brisk tones to the officer who stood at stiff attention before his desk. "You must excuse me now. The review this afternoon. I need a fresh uniform." The tall man nodded curtly. "Yes, sir. I understand. Another parade. The French army is always triumphant on the parade ground." The gray-haired general knitted his heavy eyebrows. "A well-drilled army is a well-disciplined army, my friend." The tall man stepped forward, sensing a break in the conversational armor of his superior. "That would depend, General, on what they're drilled to do. And I have definite opinions on this subject. I've written a modest little book. It explains in detail my theories and philosophy of military strategy. I should like to request, sir..." The General sighed. "Yes, yes, I know. You'd like to request that I read it. You've been requesting that every day for 6 months. Well, I've glanced through your book. I read your last one complete, and quite frankly, I find that they both contain interesting theories, but no more than that. Theories which modern armies will never put into practice." The tall, lean officer prepared to withdraw, but the general detained him with a gesture. "Now, I want you to understand that it's nothing personal. As your friend, as well as your commanding officer, I tell you this. Go on with your writing. It can do no harm. But don't expect anyone to take it seriously." The dour young officer pulled himself up tight and, without saying a word, saluted briskly, executed a quick about-face, and marched out of the room. General Henri Pétain rose slowly from his chair. He was thinking about the review that was scheduled for that afternoon. The young officer's appointments delayed him. He'd have to hurry his dressing. Oh, well, he told himself, a general must listen to all his officers, no matter how foolish their ideas might be. Too bad. This young fellow had such a good record. Why didn't he devote himself to the technique of building an army instead of these impossible, ridiculous books that no one would read? But people did read the young officer's writings, read them, studied them, and put them into practice. Not the French general's staff for whom they were written, but German high command. And the brilliant young strategist was put in the paradoxical position of being responsible for the defeat of his own country. For when the German army swept into France in the spring of 1940, their organization and their plan of attack were developed almost verbatim from that little book Marshal Pétain refused to read, a book called The Army of the Future by Charles de Gaulle. This is Knox Manning inviting you to join me again Monday at the same time for another journey into that dim half-light where chance and destiny lift men out from behind the scenes. This is a Hamilton Whitney radio production transcribed in Hollywood.
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0: Frank Hewlett was a correspondent for the United Press, and at the scene when the Philippines fell to the Japanese, in April 1942. HistoryRadio.org now presents a contemporary public service broadcast, featuring his experiences. 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
1: Soldiers of the Press!

0: It is a tale that should be put in scrapbooks and read in schoolrooms. A tale that should shame every civilian who has groused about the war and its sacrifices and hardships. It is a story of average men facing death or capture with all the odds against them.
1: That editorial comment in the Cincinnati Post was inspired by Frank Hewlett's dramatic eyewitness account of the fall of Bataan. Frank Hewlett of United Press was the only regular correspondent who remained on the bomb-blasted Bullet-Raked Peninsula until the very end of Bataan's grim, dogged resistance. Here then is the personal story of Frank Hewlett, soldier of the press.
2: They say that kids from Idaho are born with roving feet. I know I was. Pocatello is my hometown, and I got my first newspaper job on the Idaho State Journal. But even then, I had the Orient in mind. And as fast as my roving feet to newspaper jobs could carry me, I got there. For 5 years, I roamed the Pacific, looking for headline material and adventure. Then, in a few short weeks, I found more headline stories, more adventure, and more experience than a newspaper man ordinarily can hope for in a lifetime. It all began on a well-remembered Sunday, December 7th, 1941. I was in Manila, a member of the staff of the United Press Bureau there. Richard Wilson, our bureau manager, was away on a trip. Word had just reached us of the bombing of Pearl Harbor.
3: I got your message at home, Frank, and came right down. How bad is it?
2: Doesn't look too good. Japs apparently have handed Pearl Harbor an awful pasting. Details aren't quite clear yet.
3: Any news from Wilson yet?
2: I had a cable from him earlier, scheduled to fly in from Hong Kong. Been trying to reach Hong Kong, but no luck. I have a phone call in now for Pan American to see what they know. Oh, this may be it now.
4: You, Hewlett?
2: Thanks. Hello? Yes, speaking. Oh, I see. They didn't get away? Too bad. Well, do you think there's a chance that... I see. Yeah. Yes, thanks.
3: Well, what's the word?
2: Well, the Clipper didn't get away. They're not sure just what did happen, but they say there's not much hope that anyone at Hong Kong will get away from there now.
3: Well, brother, it looks like you inherited quite an assignment.
2: It does that. And I'll need the cooperation of all of you.
5: You bet, Chief.
6: Count on us, Frank.
2: There's a big job ahead, and war's not exactly my dish, you know. I never happened to run into a war before. Well, overnight, I blossomed into a war correspondent. We had a good staff, and everyone pitched in to cover the biggest story any of us ever had encountered. To begin with, I had a lucky break. The United Press had a venerable old wireless transmitter in Manila. Not much to look at. Its power was low, and its antenna was strung on bamboo poles. But by one of the strange quirks of radio, its signal could be heard clearly by the UP listening post at Santiago, Chile. We kept it going for the first 3 weeks of the war, supplying news to New York headquarters frequently hours before the same news could be moved over regular communication channels.
1: Hewlett's wife, Virginia Hewlett, played a major part in scoring one such beat. She had volunteered to help the overworked staff in High Commissioner Sayre's office. But Mrs. Hewlett shared her husband's instinct and enthusiasm for a big story. Manila, by December 27th, had been declared an open city in an effort to spare it further bombings. When swarms of Japanese bombers roared over the city, Mrs. Hewlett rushed to the UP Bureau to lend a hand. Hewlett had gone to the port area where the attack was heaviest.
4: Yes, Frank? Sounds kind of lively out there.
7: It is. They just got a church. Ready?
4: Fire away.
7: A 16th century church and school have just been smashed. I walked on ruined school books, torn tablets from children's desks, and examination papers which had been bomb-blasted from the elementary school. As I passed, three aged nuns were being escorted into the streets. The church is in flames. Lifeless bodies are being removed. And others, I believe, buried in the debris. A score of persons were killed at prayer. That's all for now.
4: Oh, Frank, You've got a tremendous story here.
7: We've got a tremendous story, honey.
4: Take care of yourself. Be seeing you.
7: Be seeing you.
1: A few weeks later, the Japanese army closed in on Manila. Virginia Hewlett, still at her post in Commissioner Sayre's office, was in Manila proper. Hewlett was at the front with American and Filipino troops.
2: We learned on New Year's Eve that the Japs had Manila and that MacArthur was withdrawing his forces to Bataan Peninsula. There was no time for anybody to lose. We knew bridges to the peninsula had been mined and were to be blown up as soon as the troops got across. My car and Tony, my native chauffeur, were waiting to get going.
5: Ready now, please, boss. Plenty hurry.
2: I know, Tony, but I've been trying to reach Mrs. Hewlett. Got to make sure she got out of the city all right.
6: Hey, Hewlett, hold on. Message for you. Here, this just came by courier.
2: Oh, fine, thanks. Oh, hold everything, Tony. This is probably for Mrs. Hewlett.
5: Mrs. Hewlett, okay?
2: Regret to inform you, Mrs. Hewlett failed to escape from Manila before the Japanese arrived.
5: She be seeing us like she always say?
2: Huh? Oh, yes, that's right, Tony. She'll be seeing us.
6: Hey, for God's sake, step on it, Hewlett. Don't you know the bridges to Bataan are mine? They'll blow her at midnight.
2: All right, Tony. Let's go.
6: Midnight.
2: All right, Tony. Let's go.

0: soldiers, talking about how they'd pay off the Japs when reinforcements arrived, for they believed that reinforcements would arrive. That was the beginning of the siege. At the end, every man had lost weight and was dragging himself by willpower alone into actions. They'd eaten every water buffalo on the peninsula. They'd eaten all the horses of the 26th Cavalry and most of the pack mules. They'd eaten stewed monkey, and still there wasn't enough food. Rations had been cut in half, and then cut again. Tea, coffee, sugar, and flour had disappeared. There were two slender meals a day. Plain rice for one meal, and rice with canned milk for the other. I've seen a soldier pay 5 pesos, the equivalent of $2.50, for one cigarette. And I've seen a group of them line up, and each man take a drag on a single cigarette. Some tried to smoke dried bark and leaves. Then the quinine began to give out. On April 9th, the Army radio, the voice of freedom, made the grim announcement.
1: Voice of freedom speaking. Bataan has fallen. The Filipino and American troops on this war-ravaged, blood-stained peninsula have laid down their arms with their heads bloody but unbowed.
2: Frank Hewlett was the only regular American press correspondent who remained on Bataan until the very end of resistance. He then withdrew with the defenders to Corregidor.
0: It was a strange procession, that brave strafing by Japanese planes to stream across the treacherous 5 miles of water between Bataan and Corregidor. A ragtag fleet of every available boat. One bright spot in the tragic day was that the nurses were evacuated safely. One of them, Earlene Allen of Jacksonville, Illinois, I had known in Manila. She and her doctor fiancé, Captain Garnett Francis of Alexandria, Virginia, have been friends of my wife's and mine.
3: Oh, Frank Hewlett.
4: Oh.
3: Gosh, it's so good to see you.
0: Well, it's good to see you too, Earlene. Oh, now, take it easy now. Everything's okay.
3: Of course. I'm sorry to be such a baby. Just seeing you standing there.
0: I know. What about Gary?
3: Well, Gary and I were married, Frank, on Bataan 2 months ago.
0: Good.
3: We had to keep it a secret because I would have had to resign, and we wanted to stay together as long as possible. Said goodbye last night at the field hospital.
0: Oh, poor kid, it's tough.
3: Gary's staying there, of course, with the other doctors to look after the patients. If only they'd let me stay, too.
0: I know how you feel.
3: Tell me, how about Virginia? Is she all right?
0: Well, I'm not sure. You see, she couldn't get out of Manila before the Japs took over.
3: Oh.
0: She's still there.
3: Virginia? In an internment camp?
0: That's it. And what a story she'll bring out with her. A tremendous story.
3: I can hear her saying it. Tremendous. Oh, Frank. Well, you've got a tremendous story to handle right here and now yourself.
2: A tale that should shame every civilian who has groused about this war and its sacrifices and hardships. That's what a newspaper editorial writer said of the dispatch Frank Hewlett sent back that night. Listen to it in Hewlett's own words.
0: At the end, the Bataan Army crumbled like the one-horse shay. And I know why.
5: Yes, I know why. Because Americans and Filipinos had fought 15 days and 15 nights without pause, with dive bombers shrieking down on them in droves and heavy bombers pulverizing their rear.
6: I know why. Because the Japs brought in long-range artillery that laid down terrific barrages.
7: Because tanks were used unmercifully to dislodge our dug-in forces from their foxholes. Because the Japs brought in fresh, well-fed shock troops. The pick of the Mikado's armies. And our men were hungry. And tired and sick.
8: There's adrenaline on this case.
3: I know why. In the last desperate showdown, the Battle of Bataan ended because the quinine pills ran out.
0: There was ammunition aplenty,

0: There was courage aplenty, too. But there was no quinine to fight that deadliest of our enemies, malaria. All the men fought well. Not even now was all the story known of the heroism and endurance of the Filipinos and Americans who fought so stoutly in jungle fastnesses and along the rugged coast. They had faith that was unconquerable. They were fighting for their people and their country and for freedom and dignity and pride. Bataan has fallen, but its spirit stands. A beacon to liberty-loving peoples of the world.
1: Yes, that was a tremendous story. A story that won for Frank Hewlett the award of the National Headliners Club for Outstanding Individual Enterprise. When General Roy staged his daring bombing raids on Japanese positions in the Philippines during the Siege of Corregidor, Hewlett returned with him to Australia to continue his assignment as war correspondent for the United Press. Today, his dispatches are datelined with Allied forces somewhere in New Guinea. Your local announcer will tell you when you may hear the story of another of the soldiers of the press, who, like Frank Hewlett, are witnessing and reporting frontline action. Be sure to listen.
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0: We now feature an episode of the series, Soldiers of the Press. This episode is entitled, Bombers Over Haiphong.
1: Soldiers of the Press!

0: This week, Bombers over Haiphong.
1: Operational for Sunday. Order issued from Bomber Command to 15th Bombardment Group. To all staff and squadron commanders, a raid in force will be made on the Japanese-held port of Haiphong. Clearing airdrome at 0700. Signed, Brigadier General Claire Chenault.
0: That operational was of exceptional interest to United Press staff correspondent Robert P. Martin, assigned to a U.S. Army Bomber Command headquarters base in China. This is his eyewitness account of the first great raid on Haiphong, the strongest naval base in Jap-held Indochina.
2: From an advanced base in Yunnan, I flew with a group of American bombers when they sank their first ocean-going Japanese vessel from this base and then plastered the entire waterfront of Haiphong. It was 0600 when we piled out of bed for the final briefing. 6 o'clock in the morning. We had to feel our way into the blacked-out headquarters building where the last discussion of the raid was to be held. I just barely managed to get a cup of coffee under my belt before the briefing started.
3: You awake yet, Bob?
2: Just about. I don't see why you guys can't arrange to hold this war at a more civilized hour.
3: I'll speak to the general about it. I better grab yourself a seat. We're going to start. All right, gentlemen. All right, gentlemen, we'll start now. Be seated.
4: Ta-da!
3: I'll have to presume that most of you are awake. I don't hear any snoring. But just to make certain that you stay awake, I'll ask you to take notes. Now, we discussed the preliminary details last night, so I needn't go over the formation again. However, let me review briefly. The first squadron will form the leading element of the group formation. The Hellcat squadron will form the second element, and the Top Hat squadron will form the rear element. That's you, Hank. No roving around looking for a fight. Now, combat orders. Group assembly after takeoff will be over reference point 8 at 5,000 feet. Wedge formation at 0710. The route out will be direct. Route back, direct. Method of attack will be plan A. Base your altitude and command. Maneuver after attack. All squadrons turn right and assemble on group commander. Any questions?
5: What do we do if we get separated?
3: I'll get to that in a minute, Jinx. Now about the anti-aircraft evasive tactics. We can expect a certain amount of flak over such a...
2: The briefing went on for about half hour or so, and various reports kept coming in while we all sat there eating our breakfast with one hand and taking notes with the other. It's really amazing how much preparation and planning goes into a bomber raid, but it all pays off. Our bombers and their crews keep coming home as a result. Finally, the briefing was over. We knew when the commander said...
3: Check your watches. In exactly 15 seconds, it'll be 0650. In 10 seconds... In 5 seconds. Check. All right. Good hunting.
6: Good hunting.
3: Let's go.
2: I was assigned to the big bomber of Lieutenant C.H. Hagan of Jacksonville, Florida. We had a brief conversation before going out in the flying field, and he told me what to watch for on our way to the target and during the bombing. Then we went aboard the bomber, and I was given a pair of earphones and allowed to plug in on the plane's interphone and radio circuit while the pilots warmed up the motors.
7: 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Army 49607 testing. Army 49607 testing. Can you hear me, Tower? Can you hear me?
8: Yes, I hear you, 49607. I hear you very well. 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
7: 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Any time now.
9: Okay, Vince. 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Everybody aboard?
10: Yes, Skipper.
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9: How about the press? 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
9: Control tower from Army 49607. 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Acknowledge.
8: Army 49607 from tower. 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
9: We'll go. Roger. Hang on to your hat, Martin. We're on our way to Haiphong.

0: It was a wonderful day for bombing Japs. The sunshine was brilliant. The sky was blue as it only can be over the arid China mountains. The drone of the motors in the dull, endless landscape made me very drowsy. I must have been asleep for quite a while when the sound of voices in my earphones woke me up.
1: Pilot to navigator, how are we doing?
2: Okay, right on course. Wind remains constant. Compass heading 22. No perceptible drift. ETA, 20 minutes.
1: Right.
0: The estimated time of arrival was 20 minutes. The bomber crew began to sit up and take notice. So did I. I moved over just below Gunner Sergeant Ed Rhodes of Kansas City and watched him checking over his machine guns. He handled them like a mother with a two-week-old baby. Then he draped 50-pound belts of machine gun bullets around his neck like a pearl necklace. I had to move away because the loose ends kept swinging into my face.
1: Pilot here. Keep a sharp watch for fighter opposition, everybody. Let me know if you see anything.
0: I went back and watched the navigator, Lieutenant Olson Edgar Peck of Georgetown, Texas. He was putting away his instruments and settling behind another machine gun. He winked at me and patted the belts of ammunition.
3: Holy Joe and up.
0: Over my earphones, I could hear the rear gunner swearing to himself from time to time. So I gathered that he also was trying to get comfortable behind a machine gun. Right about then, I began wishing I had a machine gun myself.
3: Two gangsters coming in fast from 6 o'clock underneath. Watch them, Charlie.
4: I'll watch them. Tally-ho!
0: Gangsters are Jap pursuit ships. An angle 6 o'clock is directly astern. I flopped down in the passageway like a ton of brick and tried to remember if my insurance policy covered things like this.
3: Here he comes, Charlie. Give him a good one.
4: I'm on him.
3: Come on, Tojo. Come and get it.
4: He's coming up to you. Hit him! Right. Left, pilot. Left a little. There, you son of a... Right in the kisses. There he goes.
3: Looks very discouraged from here. Where's the other one, Charlie?
4: He went further down the line, I think. Yeah, they got him. All clear, skipper.
1: Nice work, you guys. We're coming in now. We'll be bombing from 20,000, so you better take some oxygen. Hey, Martin, is the United Press still with us?
0: Yeah, I'm still here. Anybody want to trade a machine gun for a portable typewriter?
1: In college, they always told me words were bullets. Better put on your oxygen mask now. We're going up, and you'll need some lung juice in your blood if we have to bail out.
0: Okay, but give me a couple of weeks' notice before I have to jump, will you?
1: I'll try. Stand by, everybody.
0: I went back and stood by the bomb compartment so that I could look down and see what was underneath when the bomb doors opened.
1: Pilot to bombardier. Leading element is moving to the left. They must be on. Can you see anything yet?
5: Yes, skipper. I can see the high bomb waterworks about 3 miles ahead and to the left. Better get set.
1: Okay. Take over. Bomb doors open.
0: The heavy bomb doors swung open slowly. There, far below, I could see the waterfront of High Bomb. Then suddenly, the air was filled with little black puffs of smoke that went slowly drifting by. I realized the anti-aircraft flak batteries of the Japanese had gone into action.
1: API is on. How do you want it, bombardier?
5: As she goes. Altitude, 20,000. Check.
1: 20,000. Check.
5: Ground speed, 170. Check.
1: 170. Check. It's all yours.
0: By now, the flak had become very thick, although I couldn't hear it at all. It looked as though it was quite far down and harmless. Now and then, brilliant tracer bullets went past silently like red ribbons in the sky. I could see that we were getting over the busiest part of the harbor.
5: Left 1-2 degrees, skipper. Like that, that's fine. Steady. Right a trifle. Good. Steady. Steady. Bombs away!
0: I stood there beside the bomb racks and watched the big 500-pounders go streaming out silently and deadly. They almost seemed suspended in the air. I could see the little propeller on the tip of each bomb wind itself off the shaft, thus arming the bomb to explode on contact. For a while, they drifted along under the plane like little fish swimming in a bowl. Finally, I couldn't see them anymore. Then suddenly, there were great mushrooms of fire and smoke everywhere on the docks below. Then a roaring burst of flame and oily black smoke seemed to come almost up to our plane itself. And the concussion rattled us around like peas in a pod.
1: Must have been an oil tank. Nice shooting, bombardier. All bombs gone?
5: All gone, skipper.
1: Then what do you say we go down and shoot them up a bit? How about it, gunners?
5: That's for me, skipper.
3: Oh, boy.
1: Okay, hang on. Here we go.
0: I'd already had all the fun I wanted for one day, but the boys wanted to show me a good time, so we went down to a couple of 100 feet off the ground, went roaring up and down the waterfront, shooting everything in sight.
3: I'm forever going.
5: Left a little, skipper.
3: Forever going.
5: Look at the traces, aren't they pretty little things, though? Remind me of the fireflies back in Jersey.
4: Hey, skipper. Heel over a little and let me get a crack at that gunboat.
5: That's fine. Hey, newspaper man,
3: Want to try a few rounds at the Japs?
0: No, thanks. I'll just watch. It's all right with you.
3: Okay, no skin off my back.
0: Went on like that for 20 minutes or so. By the time we got through, there wasn't much Jap equipment left in Haiphong Harbor without bullet holes in it. Finally, the ammunition began to run low, and the bombers headed for home. We were still 20 minutes away from our base when the starboard engine began to sputter. I'd been writing up my notes on the raid, but I suddenly decided to pay more attention to what was going on at the moment.
1: Pilot here. Stand by, everybody. We may be running into trouble. Radio, transmit me.
5: Go ahead, Skipper.
1: Red Leader from Army 49607. Red Leader from Army 49607. Acknowledge.
2: Army 49607 from Red Leader. Go ahead.
1: My number one engine is failing. Can't keep up with the formation. We'll try to come in, but may have to make emergency landing. See you later.
2: Okay, Army 49607. Keep horsing it. Good luck.
1: Thank you.
0: For that, we sparred off and went out of formation. A mighty lonely feeling to see the other bombers gradually pull out of sight ahead. A fierce tropical storm shut down all around us. We were alone somewhere over North China, the most desolate country in the world.
1: Pilot here. All hands, put on parachutes and stand by to abandon ship.
0: The gas gauges weren't working properly, and the engines might cut out at any moment. We were flying blind by this time, and the ship was rocking from side to side in sudden flurries of rain and wind. No one said anything, but none of us felt too happy about the idea of jumping out into the gray blank that was everywhere below us.
1: Pilot here, I'm going down and try to find a hole in these cloud banks. I'll level off at 12,000 or less. And if we hit a clear spot, I'll try for an emergency. If I can't make it, I'll give you the word and you'll bail out. The newspaper man goes first. Good luck, everybody.
5: Good luck.
0: We went down slowly, trying not to lose any more altitude than we had to. The navigator helped me out with my parachute to check the fastenings, then gave me quick instructions on what to do when I jumped. We took hands.
1: Pilot here. Looks like a break in the clouds up ahead. Keep a sharp lookout, everybody. I'm going through.
2: Navigator to pilot. Hello, Skipper.
1: See anything, Ole?
2: Yeah, I think so, Skipper. That crooked mountain. Isn't that our Andro landmark, the Maywest?
1: I think it is. Sure it is. We're home.
5: Hallelujah!
0: In a few moments, we could make out our base. We managed to get in before the gas ran out and the motors conked out completely. Hagen made a perfect landing. When we crawled out of the ship, the boys who had gotten in ahead of us gathered around a wisecrack about walking home and to pound us on the back as a sign that they were glad to see us again. Before I started writing my account of the raid, I looked in on General Cheneau in operations headquarters. He told me,
6: every plane returned safely from Haiphong. We hit the shipping where it hurt. It was a good show, Martin.
0: And it was a good story, too. Altogether, the bomber flight rained 14 tons of demolition bombs and incendiaries over the shipping and dock installations. One bomber, piloted by Lieutenant Colonel Herbert Morgan of Freedom, Pennsylvania, sank a 15,000-ton Jap ship. And between us, the rest of the flight managed to sink or damage several smaller ships. When we left Haiphong, we could see the fires we had started until we were 80 miles away. Yes, it was a good show. I'm glad I went along. I'll have to confess I'm also pretty well pleased about getting back.
7: Like Robert P. Martin, many United Press correspondents on every fighting front are braving gunfire or capture, facing tension, hardship, and danger. They carry no rifles or machine guns, these UP men, but their duty is as great and honorable as that of the fighting men they accompany. For their task is to get the news and send it back to their countrymen. We will be back soon with another story of these soldiers of the press. Be sure to listen. And meantime, listen for United Press news on the air. Look for United Press dispatches in your favorite newspaper. It is your guarantee of the world's best coverage of the world's biggest news.
8: 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This episode was entitled, Bombers Over Haiphong. 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

0: The town is entered by Negro units of the 43rd Armored Infantry Battalion.
1: I was a proud man. I was so happy that I was participating in the greatest war in history, but I still couldn't understand this segregation.
2: Many of us felt we never would get a chance to really fight.
3: I couldn't go in, which I didn't realize at that time was because of the color of my skin.
4: The story of African Americans in World War II is indeed a legacy of patriotism and valor. In 1941, Americans looked at their world and saw war everywhere. Across the Atlantic, Adolf Hitler's German troops occupied nearly every inch of Europe, from France to Russia, to the Baltic Sea and in North Africa. In the Pacific, the Japanese Army and Navy had already captured parts of China, Manchuria, Korea, and a number of nearby islands. Pearl Harbor would soon stun the United States into war.
5: Monday morning, the first thing I did, go down to the Army recruiting station to enlist in the service of my country. I was told there was no quota for black troops.
6: You've got to remember that this country was very discriminatory, segregated, and there was no change. Black sailors, as sailors per se, other than as mess attendants or stewards, weren't permitted into the Navy.
7: Well, given the fact that I was in the segregated Army, that made no difference. I joined the Army to fight for the country, for my country, because I was born and raised and nurtured by this country. And I saw no reason to slack off because of being segregated or being in a racist society.
4: African Americans' participation in the armed forces was regulated by firmly held beliefs. Blacks should be organized in segregated units. Blacks would not mind segregation. Blacks should be used only in service units. Blacks should not command whites.
5: The motivation was basic. I am black man, I was colored then. I felt that if I fought for my country, shed my blood if necessary, when I come back home, I would be treated as equal. I earned it.
7: In a sense, I really believe before two wars. One is the war against the Axis, the Germans and Japanese, and the other is the war against segregation.
4: African Americans would fight, bleed, and die in World War II to free people around the world. Their performance on the battlefield would change the American armed forces forever, and their bravery would pave the way for the modern civil rights movement that would emerge after the war. But one battle would take much longer to win. It would take more than 50 years for America to fully recognize the heroism of its black war fighters.
8: More than 50 years ago, an unspeakable tyranny threatened the world's freedom. And men and women in overwhelming numbers answered the call to arms. Millions of these were Americans, and many of these Americans were black. In the Second World War, more than 1 million African-American men and women served on land, at sea, and in the air. They served also to ensure that the freedom for which they fought abroad could not be denied at home. The program you're about to see is a chronicle of their service. In no way can it measure up to the determination and patriotism of these extraordinary men and women, for the struggle stands as a model of courage and character. As you watch the scenes unfold, you will get a glimpse of a magnificent, heart-rending effort for freedom and justice. Today, the triumphs of these African-American men and women in war and at home are a lasting legacy for every soldier, sailor, airman, marine, coast guardsman, and merchant marine who served in World War II. But even more, what they gave, what they suffered, and what they accomplished is a shining example to free men and women everywhere.
9: It is very important to note that black Americans have always fought for this country.
4: In the American Revolution, 5,000 fight for freedom. The War of 1812, thousands more serve on land and at sea. The Civil War. African Americans fight for freedom and dignity. The 9th and 10th Cavalry Regiments open up America's western frontier as the Buffalo Soldiers. The 24th and 25th Infantry help Teddy Roosevelt's Rough Riders at a crucial moment in the battle for San Juan Hill. 400,000 African Americans served in World War I. Two all-black combat divisions were activated, the 92nd and the 93rd Infantry. But it is under the command of the French Army that black American infantry would prove their mettle on the battlefield. For their bravery, France awards black soldiers its highest medal, the Croix de Guerre, and the United States awards black soldiers from both units the Distinguished Service Cross. Despite their bravery, the number of black soldiers in the Army are severely reduced during the period between World War I and World War II. In 1940, there were only 4,451 African Americans in the United States Army. 5 were commissioned officers and 11 warrant officers. The rest were enlisted men, mostly in service and supply units. There were no black Marines and only a few mess stewards in the Navy and Coast Guard. By the mid-1930s, the world veers towards war again. African Americans still must fight for the right to do their part. At West Point, the Army's Military Academy, the color barrier remains difficult to crack. Benjamin O. Davis, Jr. graduates from West Point in 1936. He is the first African American to graduate from the Point in the 20th century. Not one social word was spoken to Davis in his 4 years at West Point. The Reserve Officer Training Corps, ROTC, allows some African American college students to become officers. Meanwhile, African American organizations and newspapers petitioned President Franklin D. Roosevelt and his administration for dignity and equality in the armed forces.
10: There is a grave apprehension among Negroes lest the existing inadequate representation and training of colored persons may lead to the creation of labor battalions and other forms of discrimination against them in the event of war.
4: September 1940. Congress passes the Selective Service and Training Act.
11: The first number is serial number 158.
4: It promises that black Americans will be represented in the armed forces in proportion to the general population.

0: But the Marine Corps isn't accepting blacks. The Army Air Corps isn't accepting blacks. The Navy is, but only as mess attendants. The Army takes African Americans, but only as replacements for its all-black units. On the home front, blacks face discrimination in the expanding defense industry. African American organizations continue to protest. A. Philip Randolph sets a July 1st date for a march on Washington. To stop the march, President Roosevelt offers a compromise. He issues Executive Order 8802, which establishes the President's Committee on Fair Employment Practices. The order promises to end discrimination at factories producing for the national defense. 6 months later, the United States enters World War II.
1: December 7, 1941, a date which will live in infamy.
0: The V for victory becomes the double V for black Americans. Victory over fascism, victory over racism at home. The double V becomes a rallying cry for African American participation in America's armed forces and on the home front.
2: Someday he'll come along.
0: From black entertainers joining the war bond campaign rallies, to farm workers, to workers on the assembly line, African Americans help boost morale and supply America's armed forces.
2: I'll do my best.
3: We did what we did because we were there and we had to do it.
4: You had over 50,000 black soldiers, and they were from the port of embarkation, you know, where all the goods come in, all the way up into the jungles, which is where we were.
0: Early in the war, African American troops are sent to remote corners of the world to build roads and airstrips for future battles. One of the war's most formidable construction projects is the Lido Road. Running from Lido, Assam in India to Kunming, China, over the Himalayas and through the jungles, the Lido Road will be more than 1,000 miles long.
4: We would supply the Gurkhas and the Indians also, who were fighting up around Burma where the Japanese were fighting at the time. We also supplied American supplies, and we also supplied the Chinese.
0: Of 15,000 troops who build the road, 60% are African Americans. The 823rd Engineer Aviation Battalion begins work on the road in December 1942. The 849th and the 1883rd Engineer Aviation Battalions and others soon join them.
5: Freight trains of the Bengal-Assam Railroad pull into a transfer shed located near the point of origin of the Lido Road. A detachment of Negro engineers began work on the road in December 1942. In this headquarters area, the Negro units handle every phase of the operations incident to moving vital replacements along the Lido route.
0: On January 12, 1945, the first convoy of soldiers traveled the Lido Road.
5: And when the first convoy from India to China rolled over the completed road, 25 months later, a Negro was driving the lead vehicle.
4: In driving, instead of shifting automatically, you know, double clutching, when you start going up the mountains, you don't have time to double clutch, you know, if you have a loaded truck, so you fly clutch it. So you slip past the gears. It's rough on the truck, but you got to your destination safely.
0: On the other side of the world, African American troops battle frigid Arctic temperatures and blinding snow to build the Alcan Highway.
6: Well, black soldiers, some of them had never drove a bulldozer, had never drove a truck, a big heavy truck, never drove a road grader, but they learned how to use that and did that kind of work themselves. We wasn't taught to do none of that kind of work.
7: The terrain was very rough. It was unstable, it would vibrate, which made it rather difficult for the bulldozers. The temperatures varied anywhere from 32 below zero down to 65 below zero.
6: Bulldozers would freeze to the ground, trucks would freeze to the ground, And then once you cut the motor off, you couldn't get any of them started.
7: On the Alaskan Highway, the black troops were housed in pyramidal cloth tents, while the white soldiers were in mason huts and housing some of the army bases. What protected the black soldiers inside of the tents, the frost was about an inch thick, which acted as insulation.
0: From April 1942 until July 1943, black soldiers work on the 1,600-mile highway that will link Alaska, Canada, and the United States to supply Allied forces.
7: It was a great accomplishment. It's a great feat, and some compare it with building the Panama Canal.
5: Planes for Russia at Fairbanks, Alaska. The first Russia-bound planes...
7: Through a Lend-Lease program, the United States got 8,000 planes to Russia by way of the Alaskan Highway.
0: African-American soldiers also build airfields that pave the way for the liberation of Europe.
8: Hard work, sweat, and tears. And the thing was this, you don't go home until you finish this line. If you get it finished, then you go home.
9: The Tuskegee experiment was designed to fail. I was not going to fail.
10: The officer in charge told me, he said, well, we don't have any colored in the military, Army Air Corps. There are other places for you, and we will not have any. The basis for their refusal was a staff report which had determined, use that word euphemistically, that colored troops did not have the capability, the intelligence, the courage, or even the coordination to fly fighter aircraft.
11: There were a couple of young black men in the Chicago area who felt so strongly about wanting to fly military aircraft that they rented a old Lincoln Page biplane and flew it to Washington to focus on the fact that blacks did not have opportunities to learn to fly military aircraft. Yet they were met by then Senator Harry Truman. His statement, if you guys have the guts enough to fly that thing all the way from Chicago to Washington, then I have guts enough to see that you get what you're asking for.
12: Mrs. Roosevelt went down to Tuskegee on a visit, and while she was there, she went out to Moulton Field and she met Chief Anderson, who was the chief pilot of the primary phase of flying. And she went, to the dismay of the Secret Service and everybody, she went for a ride with Chief Anderson. And when she went back to Washington, within a short time, the Tuskegee experiment was begun.
0: The War Department announces plans for the formation and training of an all-black pursuit squadron. An airfield to train the pilots is built in Tuskegee, Alabama.
12: The first class consisted of 12 students and one military officer who was then Captain Davis, who later became the commander.
13: I was transferred from the base at Tuskegee Army Airfield to command the 99th in August of 42. We were very much interested in flying. I think that everybody felt that this was an opportunity because they'd not had the advantage of such training before.
12: We had come to the realization that that it would not come easy, that we would have to be almost twice as good as the other people if we were to succeed, but admonished ourselves and admonished our comrades that this was not only for us, but it was for a whole race of people.
0: In April 1943, the 99th Flight Pursuit Squadron leaves for North Africa. Lieutenant Colonel Benjamin O. Davis, Jr. is in command. He has no combat experience. The 99th is stationed at Cape Bon, attached to the 33rd Fighter Group. Trained for pursuit, the 99th ironically flies bombing and strafing missions in North Africa and Sicily through the summer of 1943.
14: And they had great problems in 1943 because the commander of the 33rd Group was an avowed segregationist, and he did everything he could to keep the unit segregated. They were on a different part of the airfield. They weren't invited to join the officers' club on his part of the airfield. They were kept segregated in every way, shape, or form. Probably the worst thing that the commander did to them is that in their first combat missions, he didn't allow a veteran pilot to lead them into combat.
15: In September 1943, the lack of significant fighter engagements endangers the 99th's continued existence. Davis is ordered back to the States to defend the 99th's record.
14: General Davis, then Lieutenant Colonel Davis, had to fight very hard to keep the unit flying. The Air Force recommendation, the Army Air Corps recommendation, was to abandon the 99th and to stop the training of the 332nd, which was in training at Selfridge Army Airfield at that time.
15: Lieutenant Colonel Davis's defense keeps the Tuskegee Airmen flying. With huge losses mounting for the 15th Air Force, the 332nd Fighter Group moved to Ramatelli, Italy, in April 1944, to begin bomber escort duty.
14: Davis snapped at the opportunity. He had been flying a very obsolete airplane, the P-39 Air Cobra. He was given initially the P-47 for about a month, and then the P-51.
9: Just about every day we were flying top cover for bombers, protecting the bombers from enemy fighters. Now, the bombers, they have to fly straight and level at a certain speed so that the bombardier can make sure that the bombs fall where they're supposed to. We flew around all the smoke to pick them up at the other end. And it's a sad commentary when you see those guys coming in there flying like bugs, and you can see them explode.
15: On mission after mission, bomber crews looked to the 332nd's Red Tail fighter escort for protection.
10: You would stay with the bombers because that was your primary job, because when the fighters went running off chasing other fighters, chasing German fighters, then new German fighters would come in, and there the bombers would be all by themselves.
14: The 332nd never lost a bomber to an enemy fighter in 200 missions stretching from May of 44 to April of 45. That is a unique record. No white unit, and all the rest of them were white, that stayed in the hunt as long as they did, could make that claim.
16: One of the Army's best-kept secrets was that there was a black fighter group. We had no idea that the Red Tails, who had given us the finest escort and whose escort we preferred, were black pilots. Not an idea in the world.
17: The Tuskegee Airmen were a bunch of very courageous, able, intelligent, aggressive young African Americans who were not going to be stopped by anything, and we were some damn good pilots.
18: There was just a feeling of patriotism and a feeling that everyone wanted to help out in the war effort.
15: African American women also answered the call to service. From Europe to North Africa to New Guinea and here at home, they serve and work to win the war. In April 1941, the Army Nurse Corps has 48 African American nurses. By 1944, there will be 220 black Army nurses. African American females in the Women's Army Corps, or WACS, also have an uphill battle to serve their country. Charity Adams commanded the 6888 Central Postal Directory Battalion.
19: The white WACS had been serving overseas for almost 2 years by this time, but for some reason the usual black troops may make trouble, or blacks can't do what others are doing and whatnot. Overseas commanders did not want black women to come over.
18: I guess if there is anything that I remember about the Second World War, it was the fact that I was a member of the 6888 Central Postal Directory. It was the first and the only battalion of black women to serve overseas during the Second World War. And I'm very, very proud of that.
15: Stationed in Birmingham, England, and later Rouen, France, the 6888 processes mail, forwarding eagerly awaited packages and letters to Americans throughout Europe.
19: Their job was redirecting mail that had had one attempted delivery based on the last address the people back home had. But, of course, in war times, you move pretty fast. Our job was not exciting, but it was necessary, because it was necessary for the morale of the troops. Mail meant morale.
15: By the war's end, the Navy had commissioned 6 black female officers and had enlisted 70 waves. The Coast Guard by this time had accepted a few black women in its reserve program, the SPARS. For civilian African-American women, World War II brings new challenges and opportunities. 600,000 out of 1 million African-Americans who enter paid employment during the war are women.
20: Picatinny Arsenal at Dover, New Jersey needed more workers to make more ammunition for our fighting forces. The appeal was to Harlem.
15: A former factory worker sums it up best when she declares,
21: Lincoln may have freed the slaves, but Hitler was the one that got us out of the white folks' kitchen.
3: This young white fellow said, you black SOB, I'd heard they had commissioned you guys, but I never thought I'd see one.
22: So I was standing down on the corner of 14th and Independence Avenue, all dressed up in my blues, and I never got so many hate stares in my life from white servicemen who looked at me as well and said, who does he think he is?
15: The Navy resists taking blacks except as stewards. The Marine Corps remains all white. In 1942, the need for manpower cracks the Navy's and Marine Corps' color line.
23: The Secretary of the Navy said that black folks couldn't handle the modern arms of warfare that they had in the Marine Corps, and that was a challenge to me, and that's why I went in.
15: In June 1942, the U.S. Marine Corps enlists blacks. From across the country, African-American recruits arrive at Mumford Point for boot camp. For many of them, Mumford Point, like other Southern bases, is a rude awakening.
24: How in the world did I ever get into something like this? Our receptionist said, you will say yes, sir, no, sir, and you will not move until you are told to do so. Do you understand, boy?
25: I'd heard what happened to black people, or colored people, as we're called it, south of the Mason-Dixon line, but I had no personal real experience, and my parents, who were Southerners, basically never talked about it.
15: Colonel Samuel A. Woods, Mumford Point's commanding officer, is sympathetic to the challenges faced by his recruits.
26: Colonel Wood, who, as you know, was a graduate of the Citadel, was, in my opinion, the fairest white man I've ever met or seen. Almost weekly, he would have us write a letter to Washington in which he was complaining about the way we were treated as human beings in North Carolina.
25: We did all the things that all Marines do, close order drill, firing the rifle range, hand-to-hand combat, using maps, survival training, anything that any other Marine got.
15: In the Navy, the number of black enlistees approaches 100,000. And the Navy establishes its first training program for black naval officers.
3: I didn't know why I was going to be sent there. And didn't actually find out why, because we had sealed orders, until we got there and met 15 other young black men to discover that we were the guinea pigs to either prove or disprove the myth that blacks were not capable of serving as officers in the United States Navy.
15: They later became known as the Golden 13. The Navy trains the black cadets within a segregated area at Great Lakes Training Station in Illinois.
27: We tried to study together, work together. Well, certainly we're trying to be better than the next guy, and I think everybody was very competitive. It was very cooperative and yet competitive. By doing that, I think we raised our own level of accomplishment.
28: Black sailors who were in training came there with a purpose, and that purpose was to make sure that people knew that they could sail, that they were qualified to be sailors. The majority of them, I would say 95% of those guys, would have been able to have sailed any place.
15: The Navy's USS Mason and the PC-1264, with their predominantly African-American crews, escort and protect vessels during the war years. Pioneering African-American officers and enlisted men also serve in the Coast Guard and Merchant Marine while protecting our shores and delivering men and material of war to battlefields around the world.
1: Afro-Americans knew nothing about airborne because it's a very elite service. It was restricted then only to whites. But here we're now going to be the only all-black parachute unit in world history, black from top to bottom.
15: The 555th Parachute Company, the Triple Nickels, an all-black unit is activated at Fort Benning, Georgia. These paratroopers achieve a remarkable record, not a single refusal to jump. With unit morale high, the Triple Nickels expect to see combat.
1: You remember that the Battle of the Bulge had done great damage to our force in Europe, and they were looking for a specialized unit to join 82nd Airborne Division in some form. We spent 4 weeks in individualized training, jumping every single week, both day and night operations.
15: Instead, they are stationed in Pendleton, Oregon, to join Operation Firefly, a mission to protect the West Coast from Japanese balloon-borne biological weapons and incendiary devices designed to start forest fires. Kept from combat during World War II, the Triple Nickels nevertheless prove their ability to perform the task. Their success lays the groundwork for later integration of African Americans into the highly skilled 82nd Airborne Infantry Division.
2: It was one big, noisy mess.
15: Spring 1944. Allied forces gather in England for the largest amphibious invasion in history. African American troops are part of the operation that will liberate Europe. Quartermaster units rush troops to the docks and load precious supplies. Their support is critical to the pending invasion. June 6th, 1944. Normandy, France. D-Day. The invasion begins.
2: Our job was to clean the mines so that the infantry coming aboard wouldn't get caught into the, wouldn't find themselves in the middle of anti-personnel mines.
15: At Omaha Beach, black soldiers of the 320th Anti-Aircraft Balloon Battalion released barrage balloons to protect the Allied troops and ships. African-American medics tend to the men wounded in the bloody battle.
4: The number of casualties on Omaha Beach was phenomenal. We had never seen that many or even thought that there would be that many casualties. I helped, along with other medics, to dress and to do the best we could with the wounded.
15: Port companies arrive in Normandy. They work 30, 40, 50-hour shifts, building docks and unloading supplies that will sustain the Allied push toward Germany. General George Patton's Third Army breaks out from the Normandy beachhead.

0: to supply Patton's troops in their dash across France, the Transportation Corps establishes the Red Ball Express. Nearly 70% of the soldiers who man this massive effort are African American. The 469th Quartermaster Unit is in charge of 30 truck companies. They deliver food, ammunition, and fuel to the troops, and transport prisoners and casualties to the rear area. These unsung heroes of the road live up to their motto: keep them rolling, keep them supplied, keep them smiling.
1: During World War II, the Red Ball, they constantly was going all the time. No stopping. Always on call, any time of day or night.
0: The Red Ball Express carries 8,000 tons a day for 4 months. From August to November, they will haul more than 400,000 tons of supplies. By the end of 1944, nearly 480,000 African Americans are serving overseas.
2: In World War II, the African American experience, at times it was not nice. I was quite frustrated with what was going on. We had to keep our thoughts and our minds on the big picture instead of worrying about segregation.
3: The regiment really was not as well equipped and as well trained as it should have been.
4: 92nd Division was named for the Buffalo Soldiers of the 9th and 10th Cavalry.
0: The 92nd Infantry Division is reactivated in 1942. Only 20 years after they had carried their battle flag into World War I, the proud 92nd would fight racism in training and on the battlefield.
5: We were victims of being sent to locations where Negroes couldn't do any harm to cities they were stationed near.
0: Segregationist army policies and white citizen protests make it difficult to find places to station all black units. With the all black 93rd Infantry Division stationed at Fort Huachuca, Arizona, no other single post is available for the 92nd. When the 93rd ships out to the Pacific in 1943, Fort Huachuca opens for the 92nd.
6: White commanders of black units were Southern selected officers. And I found personally, and other black men found personally, that men who were generally not from the South were more considerate toward us, more respectful toward us. And we enjoyed serving under them more so than from under the white Southern officers.
7: Well, the general feeling of the white leadership in the units that I was in, I'm speaking of my own self personally, that they didn't think very much of us. They didn't think we had the intelligence to even pull the trigger and shoot straight.
0: Army practice kept white officers from serving in units where they were junior in rank to any black officers. This created tensions in the 92nd. This practice limited the use of black officers and, more importantly, restricted their rank.
7: I was angry. It made me feel very, very angry. The fact that my intelligence was insulted every time that I would make a suggestion on a tactic. The black officers were never given any latitude on in any command situation at all. I was downgraded because I was black.
0: The 92nd is commanded by Southerner Major General Edward M. Allman. It is in a climate of racial mistrust that the 92nd trained for combat. Brigadier General Benjamin O. Davis Sr., on an inspection tour, noted that Major General Allman had overlooked the human element in training, with no thought to establishing racial understanding.
8: My combat team was one of three combat teams in the 92nd Infantry Division. We were informed after maneuvers by the division commander that the 37th Infantry Combat Team would prepare for overseas movement.
5: We were going overseas, so we had just gone overseas. And we didn't know where we were going. We went into combat with the 5th Army. We didn't know where we were going. We went into combat with the 5th Army, who Mark Clark commanded.

0: 92nd's 370th Combat Team fights aggressively and maintains contact with Axis forces. After 6 weeks of Allied success, the Axis forces withdraw into the Rommel-designed Gothic Line.
1: The German soldiers in Italy were seasoned soldiers. They had come from another front. Namely, I think most of them came from southern France. They knew what they were doing. When you ran up against a bunch of them, you knew you were in a fight.
0: The rest of the division arrives in late October and November and goes into the line.
2: ...2.4 inches of rain in 24 hours ending 9th December... flood a regimental bivouac area of the 92nd Division at a point 17 airline miles south of Bologna. A field artillery battalion improvises a ferry to carry ammunition to a stranded battery across the swollen stream.
0: The casualties experienced by the 92nd have a devastating effect on unit combat effectiveness. Black replacements are sent into theater with little or no combat training. Many cannot read or write. They are ill-prepared for combat.
1: The morale of the black soldiers, the enlisted personnel in the 370th at the time that I joined, was very low. Most of these soldiers that were draftees. They didn't want to be there. And when they got there, they were treated very badly. They weren't treated like human beings.
0: Despite the handicaps, many units of the 92nd distinguished themselves in battle. Operating in the Serchio Valley, the 365th and the 366th Infantry, supported by the 597th Field Artillery, are particularly effective, seizing ground from German and Italian units and beating back numerous counterattacks. From fall 1944 to spring 1945, the 92nd helps to hold the Gothic Line. But the entire 5th Army remained stalled.
2: Elsewhere on the Italian front, continued heavy rains, floods, and high winds make Allied offensive operations virtually impossible. Reports from the front say it's impossible to exaggerate the harshness of this year's Italian winter.
0: In April, the 5th Army begins its final drive through the Gothic Line. There have been changes. The 92nd is reorganized as an integrated force. Attached are the famed Japanese-American 442nd and the white 473rd Infantry, along with the black 370th. They roll up the western Italian coast, liberating the ports of Massa and Genoa. Many African-Americans distinguish themselves in the Italian campaign, but receive little recognition.
1: There was a definite program afoot to suppress acts of bravery or acts of heroism on the part of the black soldiers. I never heard any stories or any comments concerning bravery by black soldiers from any of the white officers. Every time we turn around, we ever hear about acts of bravery of the white soldiers.
0: For the 92nd, World War II ends on April 30th, 1945, when German and Italian troops they had fought since August surrender.
3: Most of them were excited. They felt as though they were going to get a chance to see some action.
0: Under the leadership of General MacArthur and Admiral Nimitz, Allied forces undertook the island-hopping campaign that led to the Japanese homeland. Black troops are in the thick of the ferocious fighting. The first African-American unit to engage the enemy in ground combat was the 1st Battalion of the 24th Infantry, fighting on Bougainville. Black Marine depot companies are employed to serve alongside white Marine assault units in what was to become some of the most desperate and heroic fighting of the war.
4: A depot company was more or less like a utility company. So a utility company could be used in any capacity, even in frontline combat, because when the Marines went on Tarawa, something like 1,000 people got killed in 3 days' fighting.

0: I think they lost approximately 4,000 on Iwo Jima. They lost thousands on Okinawa. When you're on that beachhead and they're dropping those mortars and artillery shells on you, that's about as much frontline combat as you can get in.
1: Marine ammunition companies are on the beach in the invasion of the Marianas, carrying ammo to the front lines and building supply dumps. African-American Seabees perform much-needed construction projects on the far-flung islands of the Pacific, including Guadalcanal, New Caledonia, and New Georgia. The invasion of Iwo Jima depends on the ducks, the amphibious vehicles manned by African-American Army operators. They bring 105-millimeter howitzers ashore.
2: I came off there with my amphibious duck loaded with a 105 Howitzer and seven Marines. On the radio, Harbor, don't come in on Red Beach. It was too hot. Come in on Green. The water was real rough because, you know, you got to have training to know how to drive that duck on when the water's rough and your ramp is coming up and down. Well, I tell you, I was scared going in, I was scared coming back. All that fall over top and you don't know what's going to hit you.
1: On shore, Black Marines face a nightmare of enemy fire with the invasion force.
3: I hit Iwo Jima with the 34th Marine Depot Company about D plus 3. Or this was the night of D plus 3. And they put me and a few other Black Marines up to hold that line.
4: Well, it was kind of scary. Of course, I wasn't afraid because perhaps I didn't have sense enough to be afraid. I always felt that anything horrible happening would happen to somebody else, not me.
3: As it grew on and got darker, I realized that I was up on that line by myself. There being no light so you can see, all around me I could hear Japanese talking.
5: You knew that the enemy was out there, and you wondered whether or not you'd be able to get into the beach safely, or whether or not perhaps you'd have problems getting in.
6: The intensity of the fire on such a small area is that one could have been killed at any one time, at any one place.
1: Black sailors would also set a standard for valor in the Pacific. Aboard the battleship West Virginia at Pearl Harbor, Navy messman Dory Miller mans an anti-aircraft gun and engages attacking Japanese planes. Miller will go down with his ship, the Liscum Bay, later in the war. Another messman, Alonzo Swan, shoots down kamikaze planes diving toward his ship, the USS Intrepid. In all, four Black sailors are awarded the Navy's second highest honor, the Navy Cross. Swan will wait 50 years to receive his medal. The legacy of Swan and Miller is continued during the invasion of Okinawa, as Black naval gunners help destroy the horde of attacking kamikaze planes intent on destroying the fleet.
0: The Japanese sent suicide planes to land on Okinawa. We saw Japanese planes trying to dive into the ship, but the Navy gunners blew them up in midair.
5: Most pride, I think, is having put your life on your line for your country. The feeling then was that you would have lost your life for a good reason, a good purpose.
0: I'm proud to have been a Marine, and you'll find most Black Marines think the same way that I do.
7: If this country ever went to war, I wanted to be a definite part of that war.
8: Word came out that they wanted volunteers, colored troops, they call us in, to volunteer to fight in white units as an integrated unit. I was told it would be integrated.
7: We got ridiculed quite a bit by a lot of combat troops that came over. We went overseas early in the war to help build the airports and so forth for the 8th and 9th Air Forces. And after they got there, we were constantly ridiculed as, you know, as they ridiculed blacks at that time.
0: I lacked the action. That outfit didn't have enough action for me. I was in the Army, and I wanted to see some action.
1: By December 1944, the Army faces a dangerous shortage. Few white combat replacement troops are left in the European theater.

0: When the Germans launch a counteroffensive in the Ardennes, the need for reinforcements becomes crucial. There is only one place to turn: the all-black support units behind the lines. For the first time in the war, the Army asks African-American soldiers to take their places in combat units with white soldiers. The response exceeds all expectations.
1: The sergeant came up and said, anybody want to sign up for the infantry? I didn't hear no more about it till the next day. I went to town, and I came back, the medical officer was there examining people, you know, for the infantry. And all those were passed. I think the next day they were gone.
0: Almost 5,000 black soldiers volunteer. They know they are trading the safety of duty in the rear to risk their lives on the front lines.
2: When we volunteered to go into combat, we automatically had to give up any rank that we had. We had to go in as privates.
3: Oh, I was generous. I give them my stripes. I went from buck sergeant to buck private for a chance to get shot at.
2: I was just boiling for a fight. I'll be frank with you. I was boiling and stewing for a fight anyhow. It didn't make any difference to me who I fought.
0: To limit the effects of personnel losses in service units, only 2,500 black soldiers are taken. In January, they begin infantry training.
3: They sent troops who had been wounded and couldn't go back to their unit, infantry-type sergeants, to train us. We received the best training anyone could receive to prepare to go into combat.
0: 6 weeks later, 53 platoons of black infantrymen, led by white lieutenants and platoon sergeants, join white infantry and armored units at the front.
3: They told us we were integrated. Turned out we were not totally integrated. We became an extra platoon.
2: We got up there, the white soldiers were glad to see us from the beginning. I think they were glad to see anybody come up there because they was catching hell. We got right in there in the thick of things, and they taught us a whole lot right quick.
3: Our first initial firefight was interesting. The colonel came up, and we had to take this little town. And the colonel said, well, we might as well try them.
1: All of a sudden, everything break loose, so everybody started scattering out. So we ran to this building, and the Germans, they was tearing us up. And Lieutenant whined and said, you gonna call back for some smoke so we can withdraw? And so I told him, Lieutenant, I said, we done came this far, what are we gonna go back now for?
3: And we took the town. After that, they was tying us constantly because they knew we could do the job.
2: I was pretty scared. I really tried to hold myself macho together, but I was really sorry that I volunteered. I really didn't feel good about it at all, volunteering for this hideous duty.
3: If you've never really been under artillery fire and air bombardment, you don't understand it. We were under heavy artillery fire, and I was so frightened that I grabbed my steel helmet and pulled it down to my feet. Now, this sounds stupid. I know you can't do that. But that is what fear will do to you.
0: The Army calls the platoons an experiment in integration.
1: The relationship between the black and the white soldiers was very good. It was excellent. They are more like family. Anytime anybody knows you're in combat, you're a family man.
0: When the war in Europe is over, the theater commander tells the black infantrymen that integration is over. Some return home. Others go back to segregated units.
2: All of a sudden, one morning, they came up with a truck and picked us up with black soldiers up and carried us on back down into France and assigned us to a black outfit. And I felt rather badly. And I said, you mean they tell me this is what's happening to us after the war is over? They're getting rid of us?
0: The experiment shatters the belief that integrating combat units will cause social dissension.
3: We proved to the world that we could fight. It has already been proven by the 9th and 10th Cavalry. We proved as an American we could fight. In fact, we overdid the job because in World War II, the black newspapers were saying, let our boys fight. In Vietnam, they're saying, let our boys stop fighting because they recognized the fact that combat kills people. And we were ready for combat and we are warriors, true sense of the word.
4: Anytime they had a tough position to be cracked, they would send for the 761st.
5: We continued and completed 183 days straight a combat duty, and the only reason why we didn't do more is because the Germans quit.
0: The 761st Tank Battalion is activated on April 1st, 1942.
5: I went to Camp Claiborne, Louisiana. And I'm not bragging about that place because it is about the worst that they had in the United States. But that was where the 761st was located.
6: You learned every job. There was to learn to be a driver, a bow gunner, a loader, and a gunner, and a tank commander.
2: They were going to make that unit look good. No matter what happened, they were going to show people that blacks could fight tanks and fight against the Germans as well as the whites could. And in the long run, they did a beautiful job of that.
0: October 10th, 1944. The 761st lands at Omaha Beach. They are the Army's first African-American tank battalion committed to combat. They have been sent to help fight the Germans' elite tank corps.
5: The General Patton had made the statement that they didn't have to worry about Negroes fooling with tanks because it was too technical a piece of equipment. And yet, when he requested from the Department of Army to send him the best remaining separate tank battalion left in the United States, who should show up but the 761st?
6: And we went to New Plan, not too far from Nancy, and that's where we all assembled. And then we got visited by General Patton. And he told us that, you know who he was? And he says, I have nothing but the best, and I sent for you. And he says, don't let me down, and don't let your people down.
4: We were pinned down, burned down in these tanks. The first battle around Chateau Vaux and Chateau Saline. And we had a hell of a battle there. And we took no cities. We took those three cities the first day. And we unbuttoned, came out, and they almost fell off the feet to see that we were black.
0: Through November, the 761st battles its way through Jussé, Mauvais-le-Vic, and Goubling.
2: This unit had an exceptional record in combat.
0: December 1944. The Battle of the Bulge. At Bastogne, surrounded by Germans, the 101st Airborne fights for survival. To relieve the 101st, Patton rushes elements of his Third Army north. Serving in support, the 761st blasts its way from the Saar River on December 24th, north to Neufchâteau, Belgium, where they arrive on the 30th.
1: We were truly nervous in Bastogne because behind every tree there was a dead soldier. Enemy or yours?
7: There were groups of American GIs massacred by the Kampfgruppe. 11 black soldiers from the 333rd Field Artillery Battalion. When the bodies were recovered and it was discovered that they had been mutilated, they had bashed some of their skulls in with rifle butts, gouged their eyes out with bayonets.
6: We never fought as one, but one unit together. They just split us all over the place. And I think that even confused the Germans, because I guess everywhere they looked, they saw black tigers. I guess they thought it was a whole bunch of us. But only was about 700 of us, see? But they didn't know that.
1: We had the speed and the 360-degree traversing of the turrets, which the German tanks, they had to turn the whole tank to operate or fire on you. We could be traveling across 30, 35 miles an hour, and that turret was revolving 360 degrees, where you just keep firing as you go. And that's just how we were able to either outflank them or get into a whole defilade position and knock them out.
0: After the Battle of the Bulge, units of the 761st go on to fight in Belgium at Bonnaroo, Raisonne, Thiers, and Pirompi. In Luxembourg, at Steinbach. In Heilen at Jabec, End, and Erling. On March 3rd, the 761st Tank Battalion enters Germany.
8: They reconstituted a task force and called it Task Force Rhine, and we tankers were given command of the operation. This was the outstanding and one total operation involving all of the battalion And we broke a hole through the Maginot Line, through the Siegfried Line, into the Rhine Plain. An entire armored division of the 7th Army poured through that hole and went all the way to the Rhine with no opposition whatsoever. My men were magnificent.
0: The 761st captures 3,000 enemy troops and expends 50 tons of ammunition during Task Force Rhine operations. Attached again to 3rd Army, the 761st spearheads Patton's drive through Germany to Austria.
4: What used to surprise me, I wondered, why did you pass all of these tanks pulled over to the side, a division, and here come the 761st, beat up, tired, tank battalion, to go in and lead the way.
0: On their journey through Germany, the 761st witnessed the horrors of war.
9: 761st was assigned to the 71st Infantry Division at the time that this division liberated a camp near Wels, Austria. The name of the camp was Gunskirchenlager, and it was one of the smaller refugee camps or concentration camps.
0: The 761st meets the Soviet Union's first Ukrainian front on May 6th at the Inns River.
10: Now, my husband has had lots of troops since then, but whenever he talks of soldiers, whenever he talks of fine soldiers, of good soldiers, he talks about his soldiers, who are the men of the 761st.
9: We had a chance to prove that the black man could be a good warrior.
11: Well, the impact of awarding me the Medal of Honor in to my thinking is that somebody wants to salve their conscience.
12: It should have been done at the time that these awards were made, the Distinguished Service Cross, at the time the men did these heroic acts. But it was a time of complication. It was a time of trouble between the races. We were a very different society in that time.
0: For more than 50 years following World War II, no African Americans are awarded the Medal of Honor for actions performed during the war.
13: The Medal of Honor is very specific. You don't have to just be brave. You got to do it above and beyond the call of duty.
6: All hell broke loose, and we were just trying to keep them from coming down any further. And that's where we had a young lieutenant by the name of John Fox, who was up on Simon Kalina. He was our forward observer, and he asked for fire, our own fire, on him to stop the Germans that were coming down.
12: Well, it ought to make the country look a little more closely at what was done by the black soldiers, what was done to the black soldiers. It ought to shed some light in a dark corner of our closet.
4: Sergeant Reuben Rivers, he was the point man for Company A. He led the way coming into Dublin. His tank hit a landmine and it split his leg from his knee cap all the way up his leg. The medics, they said, man, this is a $1 million wound. So that meant you can go back home. You're out of the war. It's over for you. And he said, no. He said, they need me here. And the next day, when we had to move out, and Captain William P. gave us an order, said, be careful when you go over this hill. And as we were doing this, my tank commander, Westerson, they told him, back out, Rivers, back out, back out, back out. Tigers are down there. Don't you see them? He said, yes, I see them, but I'm going to engage them. And he did. By that time, a big white flash hit up by the tank commander's side, and he got killed.
12: It's very important that it be done now while their comrades, the guys who fought alongside them in World War II, are still alive, because the honor and the glory of it reflects on all of them.
14: The Company C was given the mission to break through the German lines to get to an objective called Castle Etnalfi. We broke through, and when we broke through, they didn't, the Germans did not know we were there. During the action of breaking through the lines, we neutralized 3 machine gun nests, a couple of dugouts. We cut numerous communication lines.
0: In May 1996, the Pentagon forwards the names of 7 soldiers to the White House. recommending them for the Medal of Honor for their heroic actions in World War II.
12: There were 1,200,000 black Americans in uniform in World War II, and this is an important symbolic act. But I don't think there's any way at this in this day and time that you can adequately recognize all that they contributed and all that was denied them in terms of medals and honors and promotions. These sort of things, there's no way that you can balance the books entirely at this remove. We're half a century down the road. All you can do is this symbolic act and give to them some glory, some honor. They earned that, and it's long overdue.
3: If you serve your country, you deserve to be served.
11: It really makes me feel sad that we did our job and fought, but we weren't appreciated. The African-American veterans of World War II served a nation that was not yet ready to serve them. With their double V symbol, they fought against both fascism and racism. They were determined to prove to their fellow Americans that they were their equals on the battlefield and were entitled to be their equals at home. We should all be proud of the sacrifices they made on the snow-covered fields of Belgium, in the skies over Europe, and on the bloody beaches of Iwo Jima. They wrote a noble chapter in American military history. Their legacy made my rise in the military possible. I stood on their shoulders. They made America a better place for all of us. They asked for no special recognition. They asked for no tribute. They just wanted to fight for their beloved country, and they did. We owe them our thanks. We must continue to carry on their legacy of commitment and courage.

0: First Lieutenant Vernon Baker, 92nd Infantry Division. First Lieutenant John Fox, 92nd Infantry Division.
1: In 1943, the American military devised a plan to kill the head of the Japanese Navy, Admiral Yamamoto. HistoryRadio.org now presents an account of that operation.
2: Admiral Isoroku Yamamoto, commander of the Imperial Japanese Navy, scheduled an inspection tour of the Solomon Islands and New Guinea. He planned to inspect Japanese air units participating in Operation Igo that had begun on April 7, 1943. In addition, the tour would boost Japanese morale following the disastrous Guadalcanal campaign and its subsequent evacuation during January and February. On April 14th, the U.S. naval intelligence effort, codenamed MAGIC, intercepted and decrypted orders alerting affected Japanese units of the tour. The original message, addressed to the commanders of Base Unit No. 1, the 11th Air Flotilla, and the 26th Air Flotilla, was encoded in the Japanese naval cipher and was picked up by three stations of the quote, MAGIC unquote, apparatus. The message was then deciphered by Navy cryptographers. It contained time and location details of Yamamoto's itinerary, as well as the number and types of planes that would transport and accompany him on the journey. Yamamoto, the decryption revealed, would be flying from Rabaul to Balele Airfield on an island near Bougainville in the Solomon Islands on April 18th. He and his staff would be flying in two medium bombers, escorted by six Navy fighters, to depart Rabaul at 6 a.m. and arrive at Balele at 8 a.m., Tokyo time. President Franklin D. Roosevelt may have authorized Secretary of the Navy Frank Knox to, quote, get Yamamoto, unquote. However, no official record of such an order exists, and sources disagree whether he did so. Knox essentially let Admiral Chester W. Nimitz make the decision. Nimitz first consulted Admiral William F. Halsey, Jr., commander, South Pacific, and then authorized the mission on April 17th. To avoid detection by radar and Japanese personnel stationed in the Solomon Islands along a straight-line distance of about 400 miles between U.S. forces and Bougainville, the mission entailed an overwater flight south and west of the Solomons. This roundabout approach flight was plotted and measured to be about 600 miles. The fighters would therefore travel 600 miles out to the target and 400 miles back. The 1,000-mile flight, with extra fuel allotted for combat, was beyond the range of the F-4F Wildcat and F-4U Corsair fighters then available to the Navy and Marine squadrons based on Guadalcanal. The mission was instead assigned to the 339th Fighter Squadron, 347th Fighter Group, whose P-38G aircraft, equipped with drop tanks, had the range to intercept and engage. In preparation for the mission, Marine Corps Lieutenant Colonel Luther S. Moore had the P-38s fitted with a Navy ship's compass to aid in navigation at the request of Major John W. Mitchell, commanding the 339th, and were equipped to carry two 165-gallon drop tanks under their wings. A limited supply of 330-gallon tanks was flown up from New Guinea, sufficient to provide each Lightning with one large tank to replace one of the small tanks. Despite the difference in size, the tanks were located close enough, in a span-wise manner, to the aircraft's center of gravity to avoid any performance problems. 18 P-38s were assigned the mission. One flight of four was designated as the, quote, killer, unquote, flight, while the remainder, which included two spares, would climb to 18,000 feet to act as, quote, top cover, unquote, for the expected reaction by Japanese fighters based at Kahili. A flight plan was prepared by the Command Operations Officer, Marine Major John Condon, but was discarded for one prepared by Mitchell. He calculated an intercept time of 9:35 a.m., based on the itinerary, to catch the bombers descending over Bougainville 10 minutes before landing at Balele. He worked backwards from that time and drew four precisely calculated legs, with a fifth leg added if Yamamoto did not take the most direct route. In addition to heading out over the Coral Sea, the 339th would, quote, wave hop, unquote, all the way to Bougainville at altitudes no greater than 50 feet, maintaining radio silence on the route. A briefing included a cover story for the source of the intelligence stating that a coast watcher had spotted an important high-ranking officer boarding an aircraft at Rabaul, but the pilots were not specifically briefed that their target was Admiral Yamamoto. The specifically fitted P-38s took off from Kukum Field on Guadalcanal beginning at 7:25 a.m. on April 18th. Two of the Lightnings assigned to the killer flight dropped out of the mission at the start, one with a tire flattened during takeoff, McLanahan, and the second when its drop tanks would not feed fuel to the engines, Moore. In Rabaul, despite urgings by local commanders to cancel the trip for fear of ambush, Yamamoto's airplanes took off as scheduled for the trip of 315 miles. They climbed to 6,500 feet with their fighter escort at their 4 o'clock position and 1,500 feet higher, split into two V formations of three planes. Mitchell's flight of four led the squadron at low altitude, with the killer flight, now consisting of Lanfear, Barber, and Spares 1st Lieutenant Besby F. Holmes and 1st Lieutenant Raymond K. Hine, immediately behind. Mitchell, fighting off drowsiness, navigated by flight plan and dead reckoning. This proved to be the longest fighter intercept mission of the war, and was so skillfully executed by Mitchell that his force arrived at the intercept point 1 minute early at 9:34 a.m., just as Yamamoto's aircraft descended into view in a light haze. The P-38s jettisoned the auxiliary tanks, turned to the right to parallel the bombers, and began a full-power climb to intercept them. The tanks on Holmes' P-38 did not detach, and his element turned back toward the sea. Mitchell radioed Lanfear and Barber to engage, and they climbed toward the 8 aircraft. The nearest escort fighters dropped their own tanks and dived toward the pair of P-38s. Lanfear, in a sound tactical move, immediately turned head-on and climbed towards the escorts while Barber chased the diving bomber transports. Barber banked steeply to turn in behind the bombers and momentarily lost sight of them, but when he regained contact, he was immediately behind one and began firing into its right engine, rear fuselage, and empennage. When Barber hit its left engine, the Barber began to trail heavy black smoke. The Betty rolled violently to the left and Barber narrowly avoided a mid-air collision. Looking back, he saw a column of black smoke and assumed the Betty had crashed into the jungle. Barber headed towards the coast at treetop level, searching for the second bomber, not knowing which one carried the targeted high-ranking officer. Barber spotted the second bomber, carrying Chief of Staff Vice Admiral Motomi Ugaki and part of Yamamoto's staff, low over the water off Moyla Point, trying to evade an attack by Holmes, whose wing tanks had finally come off. Holmes damaged the right engine of the Betty, which emitted a white vapor trail, but his closure speed carried him and his wingman Hine past the damaged bomber. Barber attacked the crippled bomber, and his bullet strikes caused it to shed metal debris that damaged his own aircraft. The bomber descended and crash-landed in the water. Ugaki and two others survived the crash and were later rescued. Barber and Holmes and Hine were attacked by Zeros, Barber's P-38 receiving 104 hits. Holmes and Barber each claimed a Zero shot down during this melee, although Japanese records show that no Zeros were lost. The top cover briefly engaged reacting Zeros without making any kills. Mitchell observed the column of smoke from Yamamoto's crashed bomber. Hine's P-38 had disappeared by this point, presumably crashed into the water. Running close to minimum fuel levels for return to base, the P-38s broke off contact with Holmes so short of fuel that he was forced to land in the Russell Islands. Hine was the only pilot who did not return. As he approached Henderson Field, Lanfear radioed the fighter director on Guadalcanal that, quote, "that son of a bitch will not be dictating any peace terms in the White House," unquote, breaching security. Immediately on landing, his plane was so short on fuel that one engine quit during the landing rollout, he put in a claim for shooting down Yamamoto. The crash site and the body of Admiral Yamamoto were found on April 19th, the day after the attack, by a Japanese search and rescue party led by Army Engineer Lieutenant Hamasuna. The crash site was located in the jungle north of the coastal site of the former Australian Patrol Post and Catholic Mission of Buin, which was re-established after the war several kilometers inland. Lieutenant Hamasuna noted Yamamoto had been thrown clear of the plane's wreckage, his white-gloved hand grasping the hilt of his katana sword, his body still upright in his seat under a tree. Hamasuna said that Yamamoto was instantly recognizable, his head tilted down as if deep in thought. A post-mortem of Yamamoto's body indicated two bullet wounds, one to the back of his left shoulder and a separate bullet wound to his left lower jaw that appeared to exit above his right eye. The Japanese Navy doctor examining Yamamoto's body determined the head wound killed Yamamoto. In Japan, Yamamoto's killing became known as the, quote, Navy Ko incident, unquote. It raised morale in the United States and shocked the Japanese, who were officially told about the incident only on May 21st, 1943. In the US, in order to cover up the fact that the Allies were reading Japanese code, American news agencies were given the same cover story used to brief the 339th Fighter Squadron, that civilian coast watchers in the Solomons observed Yamamoto boarding a bomber and relayed the information by radio to American naval forces in the immediate area. This conveyed to the Japanese military that it was only through a stroke of luck that the Americans carried out the successful attack. Although Operation Vengeance was notable for its target, the episode has been overshadowed by the controversy over who actually shot down the Admiral's aircraft. The issue began immediately after the mission, when the U.S. military quickly credited Thomas Lanfear with the kill. The captain claimed in his report back at Guadalcanal that after turning to engage the escort Zeros and shooting the wings off one, he had flipped upside down as he circled back towards the two bombers. On seeing the lead bomber turning in a circle below him, he came out of his turn at a right angle to the circling bomber and fired, blowing off its right wing. The plane then crashed into the jungle. Lanfear also reported that he had witnessed Lieutenant Rex Barber shoot down another bomber, which also crashed into the jungle. From the report, U.S. intelligence assumed that three bombers had been downed because Lieutenant Besby F. Holmes claimed the Betty that crashed into the sea. None of the remaining pilots were debriefed after the mission because no formal interrogation procedures existed on Guadalcanal at the time. Likewise, Lanfear's claim of the kill was never officially witnessed. Many of the other mission's pilots soon became skeptical about the official U.S. Army version. 6 months later, unauthorized details about the operation leaked into the press. In October 1943, an issue of Time magazine featured an article about Vengeance and mentioned Lanfear by name. An outraged United States Navy considered it a serious breach of security. As a result, Major John Mitchell, who had been nominated for the Medal of Honor, was downgraded to the Navy Cross. This was the same award subsequently presented to all the pilots of the killer flight. In spite of criticism from Barber and other surviving pilots from the mission, Lanfear continued to claim credit for downing Yamamoto until his death in 1987. Most newspaper obituaries reporting Lanfear's death credited him with killing Yamamoto. Rex Barber continued to contest Lanfear's claim, mainly in military circles and publications, until his death in 2001.
1: You have just heard the Wikipedia account of the American plan to kill the head of a Japanese Navy, Admiral Yamamoto, in 1943. This is HistoryRadio.org, a nonprofit radio stream, promoting knowledge of literary classics and history.

0: Carlton Bourne edits the news.
1: Good evening, everybody. The German Reichstag has been summoned to meet Friday noon, Berlin time, to hear an important declaration by Chancellor Hitler. This is to be the climax of the peace offensive that has been underway informally for the past week. It has already excited important repercussions in England and France. Prime Minister Chamberlain told the House of Commons yesterday that England is ready to examine peace proposals. Nobody, he said, desires this war to continue for an unnecessary day. But overwhelming opinion here and in France wants the rule of violence to cease and wants the word of governments, once pledged, to be kept. Now this raises the question, who can guarantee Hitler's word except Hitler himself? Neither France nor Britain has declared war on Soviet Russia. It is possible that Russia will play a highly important part in the negotiations which lie ahead. She was barred from participation at Munich, although she then stood with Czechoslovakia against Germany. It would be a satiric turn of fate's wheel if this same Soviet Russia should now mediate between Germany and Britain. So far as we know, Italy has so far held aloof. Today's dispatches from Rome indicate no action by Mussolini until after Hitler speaks on Friday. Of course, it is possible that through Count Ciano and the French and British diplomats in Rome, Berlin's terms have already reached both France and Britain. The almost complete lull in military operations does suggest that for the time being, the diplomats have the field to themselves. Meanwhile, Lloyd George and the Labourites in Britain and the communist deputies in France have come out in favor of Hitler's peace plea. That is, they have emphasized the fact that it ought to be given the most careful consideration. And they have done that even before it is made, and even before they are aware of its terms. And that naturally suggests a certain division of opinion in both Britain and in France as to the kind of terms that should be expected for peace. Now the question is, can Hitler exploit this division of opinion? Can he accentuate it? Can he, by a very clever and an apparently very generous peace proposal, persuade that slight difference of opinion which has manifested itself in both France and in Britain to become larger and more important? Now, undoubtedly, that would be the clever, the diplomatic thing to do. But the question is whether Adolf Hitler is in a position to make that kind of a conciliatory speech. Now, the French, clever diplomats that they are, anticipate that they may be put in a difficult position. And so today, Prime Minister Daladier confronted the Foreign Affairs Commission of the Chamber of Deputies and made a two-hour statement before that commission, reviewing the cause of the war, the events of the war, and French policy. And that was, of course, the answer to Hitler's Reichstag speech by anticipation. Because sometimes, when a diplomatic move is made in advance of the normal time for it, it's much more effective than it is made after your opponent has made his move. In other words, sometimes by anticipating him, you can nullify the effect of what he is trying to do. Now, following this two-hour conference, the French government issued an unusually long communique in which it reviewed and summarized the Daladier speech. And it cites how Daladier gave the war aims of France, and that he stated that while the immediate cause of the war was the German-Polish conflict, the basic cause was Germany's desire for domination. And I'm quoting now from this communique that the French government has just issued. He recalled the progressive forward steps of Hitler's imperialism since the annexation of Austria and the destruction and enslavement of Czechoslovakia up to the unjustifiable aggression against Poland. He related the efforts by France and England in a spirit of intimate collaboration, and notably from August 22nd onward, to make possible a pacific settlement of the German-Polish dispute, whose origins and various stages he reviewed. He showed how these efforts, seconded by Poland's attitude, clashed for several days with the system of the opposition, and at the end with a brutal maneuver by the German government. There, of course, they refer to the entry into Poland. He paid homage, and this is significant, to the efforts made up to the last moment by Premier Mussolini to avoid catastrophe several times, Prime Minister Chamberlain and now Premier Dallaghi have gone out of their way to pay a nice little compliment to Benito Mussolini for his efforts on behalf of peace. That is done with a definite purpose. He recalled how the German government had persisted in its desire for aggression and conquest and provoked a conflict whose entire responsibility falls with the German government. And then he came down to the crux of the matter. What kind of terms of peace would France accept? And here is Daladier's statement to the Foreign Affairs Commission of the Chamber of Deputies as summarized in this official French document. France does not wish longer to live in the state of insecurity prevailing during the last few years and refuses now to bow before violence and a fait accompli. In other words, France must have a peace that will eliminate the state of insecurity which has prevailed in Europe during the last few years, and France will not accept as an accomplished fact the partition of Poland. That's what that phrase means. And then it goes on to the final one. Far from France is all idea of conquest or domination. What she desires is not a truce between two aggressions, but a durable peace, guaranteeing in an absolute manner national security within the framework of security for all nations. In other words, we get back to the thing that has been said again and again, that was said to me by the foreign ministers in Europe a few weeks ago, that they have reiterated many times since, and that the prime ministers have reiterated, that unless and until they can be assured that this particular peace, which is now to be proposed by Adolf Hitler on Friday, unless that marks something more than a truce between two aggressions, they are not going to respond to it. And of course, the question immediately arises, how could Adolf Hitler himself guarantee that he would change from what he has been in the past? And the moment you put that question to yourself, then you realize the tremendous difficulties that are in the way of these peace moves. Now, there's Italy, and there's Russia, that are in a position, perhaps, to effect some kind of mediation. But could they and would they give an effective guarantee? That's another question. And there is the nub of the difficulty. The Turkish government tonight sent new instructions to its foreign minister, who has been cooling his heels in Moscow for a week while the Soviet leaders negotiated with Germany, Estonia, Latvia, and Lithuania. Turkey has long been Russia's friend, but the Turkish envoy has not been singled out for any honors during his stay in Moscow. He deposited a wreath at Lenin's tomb today. Now, that isn't done in Moscow, and the diplomats there are wondering what it means. Don't forget that Turkey is in a strong position. She controls the Dardanelles. That means she can be Janus-faced. She can turn towards the Black Sea and say to Russia, your ships don't get out. And she can turn to France and Britain on the Mediterranean side and say, your ships don't get in. And Turkey, in the World War, when she was much weaker than she is today, demonstrated the competence and the character of the military forces that she can develop on the plains of Gallipoli. 10 correspondents have visited the Western Front. I've read the reports of 3 of them in various Midwestern papers, and they all agree in saying nothing about big operations present or in prospect. Scouting operations, yes. Nibbling at enemy lines. Total German casualties on the West Front given as 3,000. In one estimate, 500 or 600 killed. Well, considering the length of the line, the number of men, this is a very small number of casualties for a month of fighting, and it suggests that the French are holding to their policy of conserving manpower, no major offensive for the time being. Finland heard this afternoon that Russia is placing additional pressure on Estonia. It was reported from Tallinn, capital of Estonia, that Moscow had made an unexpected demand for more territory. She has asked for it ostensibly to establish more Russian air bases on Estonian territory. Now, this suggests that Russia may be getting ready to exercise complete military control over Estonia. 2 weeks ago, Russia summoned the Estonian foreign minister to Moscow and demanded military control of Estonian islands in the Gulf of Finland, the right to send Russian soldiers into Estonia, and the right to establish air bases at several strategic points on the Estonian coast. The demands were granted. Since then, Russia has made additional demands on both Latvia and Lithuania. Just what they involve is not known. But this indicates that Russia is pressing for complete control of the northern Baltic. This is an important strategic region. If Russia gets complete control of the Gulf of Finland, she can control Finland's commerce. Turning a large part of the Baltic over to Soviet Russia cannot be in Germany's interest. It puts the Soviet Union in a strategic position to put pressure on Germany. It makes it all the more important for Germany to ensure Russia's benevolent neutrality. So, when we remember that Russia occupied the Polish frontier contiguous to Romania, contiguous to Hungary, we see that in the Balkans as well as the Baltic, Stalin has seen to it that Russia receives every possible advantage from the collapse of Poland. Thus far, Germany has done the most important fighting, but Russia has done the most important taking. And tonight, even Japan denounces the Anti-Comintern Pact. Good night.

0: We now present an interview with the Nobel Prize-winning author, Sigrid Undset. The program was recorded during World War II, when Undset was in exile. 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
1: Norway fights on. We present another in this series, Norway Fights On. Gladys Petsch, internationally known for her lectures and broadcasts on Norway, each week presents a prominent Norwegian who recounts their experiences and tells what is happening in the land of the Vikings, land of the midnight sun. And here is Gladys Petsch.
2: Good evening, everyone. I am indeed proud to be able to have as guest on this program at this time one of the world's great women and a great Norwegian, Madame Sigrid Undset. Everyone knows and loves her books, and everyone knows, I'm sure, that she was the second woman in the world to win the Nobel Prize for Literature. But I'm not sure many people know that she was the first woman in the world to give the whole of this money value of the prize to charity. I believe George Bernard Shaw was the first man to do this. Madame Undset is now in this country where she has found refuge after terrible experiences in Norway, her beloved country. And all of you mothers listening to this great woman will share her sorrow, I know, when I tell you that her eldest son fell in fighting for his country and that her youngest son is far away in Scotland with the Norwegian army stationed there. And now here is Sigrid Undset.
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4: Some time ago, a lady, Polish all things, asked me if I thought that a child should be brought up to hate the enemy who is ravaging his country. Of course, a child should never be brought up to hate anybody. But I think you Americans agree with us Norwegians that a child should be brought up to hate cruelty, injustice, brutality, meanness, lies, and be taught to be honest, decent, loyal, and kind toward the weak and helpless. But then I cannot see how any child in the invaded countries of Europe or Asia can help hating the devastating hatred of the invaders of their country. The Germans and the Japanese have seen to that. No Norwegian child will ever forget or forgive the treatment of their teachers, for instance. Many of them may remember privation they themselves suffered. In fact, many of them will have to suffer to the end of their lives from the consequences of malnutrition and diseases spread in the wake of the army's occupation. Many will remember how their fathers or mothers or brothers was tortured or murdered by the Germans. But I think the outrage committed against their teachers and these teachers' heroic stand for the ideals they have professed will be the most unforgettable event of their childhood. Like children all over the world, they were often bored by their teachers' preachings, by ideals that sometimes might seem stuffy or just a bit silly to the children. The heroism of these teachers, who, when called upon to defend all we Norwegians have reverenced and believed in for generations, again threatened torture and death, must have invested even somewhat shop-worn ideals with a fresh vitality, a radiance of holiness in the eyes of the children. And it ought to be like that. The children ought never to forget or forgive these crimes. But how can you expect children to forgive the men that have committed them? Our religion tells us to hate sin but love the sinner. But how many of us grown-ups can really manage that? At best we try to act as if we did, disregarding the emotion that surged through our whole being. You cannot expect children to make that kind of intellectual distinction. And then there are the children of Poland, or Czechoslovakia, or Belgium, or Greece. If any Greek children survive until the day of liberation. There are the children of China or the Philippines. Do you imagine they can possibly forget or forgive what has been done to them, what they've seen being done to their own people? Do you think they ought to forget these deeds? Do you remember the words of our Lord about those that scandalize one of these little ones? It was better for him if he was thrown, if he were thrown in the sea with a millstone tied to his neck. Only today there are not millstones enough in the world to go around. For against our children, which we would try to bring up on the principles of the Christian faith and the inheritance of Western European spirit in the West, will stand the children of Nazi Germany. It is all very well to speak of re-educating the German youth. I suppose we'll have to try. But then nobody kid himself into believing his re-education will be an overwhelming success. Remember the tenets of Nazi education for death. As Dr. Zimmer and Eric Amann and a number of American correspondents from Germany have written. Now it has been translated into action for years. If German youth could be educated to share our beliefs, it would mean they must condemn the outrages their own people committed in Poland and all over the world. They would have to think of persecution of religion, systematic lying, cheating and pillaging could not be justified, at least not entirely. They would have to condemn things like the theft of scientific apparatus from universities of conquered lands, the theft of the radium given by American women to Madame Curie's native land, the attempts to black out education in the nations they call inferior, by such means as the torture and murder of the students, the rape of the girl students in Prague in the Black November days of 1939. Do you think they are likely to do it? Do you think the German girls who embrace the Nazi gospel as the supreme honor a German woman can raise to

of nations fighting for justice for the oppressed and for human freedom and truth, the truth of religion and also the truth of science. For those who claim that the pretty legend of the Japanese sun goddess or the German superstitions about the Nordic race, to which the Germans don't belong at all, should be regarded as historical truths upon which their beliefs about themselves are founded, must of course be as hostile to true science as they are to true religion. The German idea of themselves is a herrenfolk, a master race with moral rights to enslave and loot and exploit all other ethnic units which they decide are inferior, may seem to us horribly similar to the individual delusions of mentally deranged men, women and women. We imagine they are the Christ or the Virgin Mary about to give the world a savior, or according to their submerged desires, or what they would like to be like, that they are Jack the Ripper or any other famous criminal. I suppose any hospital here in America for the mentally diseased will be able to muster its contingent of people with similar delusions. And I hope the men who will have to organize a peace when fascism and Nazism and Nippism have been defeated will seriously consider the implications in the insistence of aggressor nations that they have a right to be like that because they are master races. They only need to call in reports from the doctors in charge of America's madhouses to be able to form an opinion of the mentality of the oppressor nations. Surely, the allied nations, after the victory that must be ours, will have to redeem their pledge of material aid and economical reconstruction of the whole world, also the vanquished nations. But every day this war is prolonged, every day our victory is postponed, means the depletion of the whole world's resources of raw material, of foodstuffs, and of the means of transportation to the war-harried countries. And never doubt, when they are vanquished, the Germans at least will howl to high heaven that Atlantic Charter was just another lie of the capitalist great powers. If America and Great Britain should decide that the victims of Germany and Japan must come first, their children dying from starvation saved, their sick and wounded eased by material supplies before much can be done to help reconstruct the countries whose leaders brought about the misery of the whole world. Of course, we'll want to help the children of Germany and Japan too when this time comes. But don't forget, our first duty must be towards the victims of their fathers' and brothers' crimes. And don't forget, I feel in duty bound to remind you Americans of it, since I myself am a Norwegian. One of the suckers who, after the First World War, went out of our way to relieve hungry German children. Don't forget when you feed the children of Germany and Japan that these same children will one day remember your helpfulness as an evidence of your degeneracy. Only degenerate democracies will help the offspring of the enemies to survive. So the Germans have told us. In Norway we took undernourished German children into our homes by the thousands to feed and nurse them back to health. They returned as soldiers and guides in the invasion army. The Dutchmen took in starving German children by the hundred thousands. The bombing of Rotterdam, the fires of hell and pain and death of Dutch men and women and children were the German way of paying their debt of gratitude. Don't misunderstand me. I do not mean that we should not try to relieve the sufferings of Germany after this war too. But remember, you Americans, when you have given food to German children, you must never dream of disarming or relaxing your vigilance against the gratitude of the children whose lives you saved, as we Norwegians and the Danes and the Dutch did. Do not commit the same blunder of generosity, you Americans. The task of saving the children of the whole world from the material and spiritual destructions wrought upon them by war will be immense. And the victors will have a duty to tackle it. It is no use to disguise that the incompatibility of all we fight for and often aggressor nations fought for will reach down to generations and aggravate the obstacles we have to surmount when we endeavor to work out a world order
It will give our children and children's children so

0: security against disasters our world is suffering today.
1: 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We do appreciate all that you've told us, and I do hope we all take your advice.
2: Ladies and gentlemen, you have just heard another in the series, Norway Fights On. 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Gladys Petsch returns next Sunday evening at the same time with another program in this series, Norway Fights On.

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1: Dear Adolf, A Letter to Hitler.

The National Broadcasting Company, in cooperation with the Council for Democracy, presents Dear Adolf, a series of six narrative letters written each week by Stephen Vincent Benet, one of the nation's greatest writers. These broadcasts are based upon actual letters written to Hitler by Americans. Today's program, the sixth of the series, presents the distinguished star, Joseph Schildkraut, who will relate the views of a foreign-born American as he addresses a letter to Hitler.

0: Dear Adolf, Reich Chancellor, Reich Leader, Reich Destroyer. You know my voice. It is the voice of the peoples you have crushed and starved and shot. The voice of the peoples of Europe, held down but unsubdued. The voice of suffering peoples tricked into war on your side by their rotten and stupid rulers. The voice of suffering peoples beaten down by your armies, but waiting, waiting, waiting in terrible patience for the dawn and the liberation and the end of you, Adolf Hitler. It is underground, that voice, in Europe. It burrows like a mole underground. It whispers like the night wind through the air. It doesn't speak loudly yet. But when it speaks, your hangman dies. But my voice comes from America, not from Europe. I speak to you, I speak to my fellow Americans. I speak for the alien born. I speak for many stocks and many mother tongues. I speak for old famous cities and peasant villages, for the lands where custom is old, where the fields have been tilled for many generations, the lands of our mother's milk and our father's endeavor. And I speak for the men and women who left these behind to come here. We came here to this country as children. Why, we came here only a few short years ago. We came with no English at all, with a few words picked up somehow, with the painful scholarly phrases you learn in books and the scraps of old-fashioned slang we were so proud of knowing. We came in different clothes, different haircuts, homesick, excited, weary, looking forward, wondering if it was true, if it could be true, if America was what they said, if we would be welcomed or hated, given a place or despised. For roots are hard to tear up, Adolf, even for bread or freedom. The heart looks back for a while, even when the body has crossed an ocean. Was it true what they said, that this was a land where your stock or your birthplace or your name didn't matter beside what you were and what you could do? Was it true we'd have rights like the rest and a chance like the rest? Was it true that we could be Americans? Hear my friend from the Lebanon.
1: In my village in the Lebanon when I was a boy, when the governor's carriage passed down the street, everyone jumped up and saluted. If you didn't salute, well, then you were due for trouble. Ours was a subject country, and when our village elders found themselves oppressed, they would raise helpless hand and say, "Oh, it's your governor and your God." And there was no appeal from God or the governor. So when I came here at 20 with others of my compatriots, we knew little of many things. There would doubtless be governors here, just like our governors. So a man examined my papers at the port of Boston, and I stood before him, shaking in my boots. He was an official, a governor. But when he had finished with my papers, he got up and shook me by the hand. He wished me good luck in my new country. I have never forgotten that. I will never forget that. What did we find here? We found that neither race, nor birth, nor faith stood in the way of our advancement. We found a land that taught us the meaning of liberty and made of us free men. Now, we have no other hope and no other cause.
0: Hear my friend who was born in Hungary.
2: America is my country. And America is the home of my children. Will be the home of their children. My eldest daughter is in love with an Irish fellow. And she told me she dreams about him in English. This surely is my country. When my daughter loves an Irish fellow and dreams about him in English and speaks to me about him in Hungarian. I know how to read, but my wife never learned how. But we both know we don't have to lick the boots of our bosses. And when my daughter's fellow, he's in the army, when he writes her a letter, it makes us all happy. What else can I tell you? I'm a citizen. I can vote. I never could do that in the old country. And I go to church. And there are no spies looking at me. And I can speak to God. And I don't have to mind Hitler. America must win. She will win.
0: Hear my friend from Germany, Adolf, the Germany you slew.
3: I fight you because you taught me the full meaning of a verse by the poet Schiller. Es kann der Frömmste nicht in Frieden leben, wenn es dem bösen Nachbarn nicht gefällt. A saint cannot live in peace if his wicked neighbor does not like it. I was a pacifist once, an intellectual, a thinker. You drove me out of Germany. I took refuge in France. For the first time there, I began to know what freedom is. Then you invaded France. I took part in that terrible retreat. I know what you did there. I do not want to talk about that. But I know what you did. In the end, by great good luck, I was rescued and came to the USA. And there I saw what amazed me. An organized democracy, defending its freedom. Hitler, you will never understand what America means to us. You may boast of your ability in keeping the appearance that everything is well in Germany. This society here would break down the moment when everybody should say everything is well. It gets things done by criticism and discussion, by 130 million people criticizing, discussing, and cooperating. And that is why you will never win this war. The American people are fighting for their way of life. They cannot be scared into panic. They will not be brought to their knees by your war of nerves. They become more decided every day your war goes on. They know they have no way but to win it.
0: Yes, I'm afraid you've been deceived about us, Herr Reichschancellor Hitler. I'm afraid you've been badly deceived. Yes, you've bought a few traitors here and there. You've planted a few spies. You've caused a few deluded men and women to doubt democracy. Why, you've even tried your oldest trick on us to get us fighting among ourselves. Labor against management, Protestant against Catholic, Christian against Jew, native-born against foreign-born. But we, Adolf, we are the litmus paper and the test of democracy. We, the many, the uncounted, the ordinary, who quietly take our pledge to the flag you hate and the freedom you hate and the rights of man that you hate. No, all is not perfect here, Herr Chancellor, but I'm a free man, so I can tell you the truth, and I will. Yes, they talk about hunkies and dagos, Micks and Polacks. They say, oh, we got too many foreigners around here. They say, well, what can you expect with all these foreigners? Yes, that's quite true. And yet, Adolf, no matter where I go, no matter what bad accent I speak, I can say I am an American, and no one will dare to laugh. These are good American names. Stone, Marshall, Saltonstall, Magruder, Frost. These are good American names, too. La Guardia, Eisenhower, Adamic, Knudsen, Nimitz. They are all good American names, Adolf. And as we say in America, that's all. Period, Adolf. Well, you know, I can't explain this to you because there is no way of explaining it. And your crazy mind wouldn't understand anyhow. I can say that those who fight for freedom in the United States Army today have every name in the world. But still, that isn't enough. You see, we are quiet, we alien-born, because after all, Adolf, we are still learning. We're even a little shy. When our children come back from school so assured and yet with questions, why, we are proud of those children. We see them grow big and free, taking rights for granted, and that's fine. That's just what we want, Adolf. But even they do not know quite the price of freedom as we know it. Not even they. We hear those long in the land who talk of their country, our country. We know who speaks true and who speaks false. And we listen well to those who speak true, Adolf, for their fathers made this land. But even many of them do not know the price of freedom as we know it. Not even they. We, the pilgrims of 1,000 unnamed and forgotten Mayflowers, our freedom and our citizenship was bought with all we have. It was bought with a dream in our mind, the dream of a free, lucky country where life would be good and human beings equal. It was bought with travail and poverty and the wrenching up of old memories and fear and hope and faith. Yes, Adolf, with a great price we bought this freedom. And that price seems little today. We'd pay it again and again, Herr Reichschanzler Hitler. Skin for skin we would pay it. 10 times over we would pay it, Mr. Hitler. There was a town called Lidice, Adolf Hitler. We know what happened to that town. There was a city named Rotterdam and a city named Krakow. And that is why we're against you, Adolf Hitler. We, the alien-born, the new Americans whose children shall be Americans. Against you and against you forever. Against you living or dying. Against you waking or sleeping. Against you every minute, every hour, every day. You would bring to this country the things we escaped and hated. You would poison the air and the water and the minds of our growing children. Why, you would drag them back, not even to the life we knew, Adolf, no, but to the life of a serf, the life of a slave. But we have tasted liberty, Adolf. We've seen liberty walk in the streets. No, right, we were not at Lexington or Gettysburg, but the names that we make today shall be names as shining. All over the country they answer, the Americans, the alien-born. All over the country they answer for the free world, the good thing, the old tradition and the new.
4: I pledge allegiance to the flag of the United States of America.
0: Those, Adolf, are Greek, Italians, Croats, Slovenians, Americans.
4: For which it stands.
0: Those, Adolf, are Romanians, Bohemians, Russians, Latvians, Norwegians,
4: one
0: Americans.
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0: Those, Adolf, are Danes and Swedes, Irish, French, Spaniards, Americans. Americans. Humbling voices, Adolf. Voices with accents, very heavy accents, every accent. But meaning it, meaning every word. We, who are the test of democracy, the litmus paper of democracy.
4: I pledge allegiance to the flag of the United States of America.
0: And that is all, Herr Reichschanzler Hitler. That is all, dear Adolf. Period.
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Now, on HistoryRadio.org, an episode of The Sound of War, entitled, Munich, Victory Without Bloodshed.

The Westinghouse Broadcasting Company brings you The Sound of War, the actual sound record of World War II, 2,191 days from the time Hitler's Panzer divisions moved across the Polish borders to the ceremony of the Japanese surrender aboard the United States battleship Missouri in Tokyo Bay. World War II, the most terrible period of death and destruction in the long history of man. World War II, a drama preserved for all time through the medium of radio, an era never to be forgotten. Tonight, Munich. Victory without bloodshed.

0: This is the sound of war. It is an air raid signal. It was heard in Danzig on September 1st, 1939. 2 days later, it was heard in London, Paris, and Berlin. And before many months would go by, this strange sound would be heard in strange places with strange-sounding names. Names like Koblenz, Essen, Louvain, and Timor. In every part of the globe, in every hour of the day, it is the sound of war. Technically, World War II had an official beginning. This was on September 1st, 1939, when German panzer divisions moved across the Polish border. To many, though, the war began 4 years earlier. It is October 3rd, 1935, the place Northeast Africa. The situation? Italian armies, based in Italian Eritrea, move across the borders of one of the oldest Christian nations in the world, Ethiopia. Il Duce, Mussolini, has an old score to settle with the Ethiopians dating back to 1896. Then Italian troops were massacred at Adowa in an ill-fated attempt to conquer Ethiopia. Then it was men against men. Now it was men against steel. The Italians had the steel. The League of Nations, without United States participation, acted quickly. They condemned the invasion and voted economic sanctions against Italy. It proved ineffective. The great experiment had failed. The theory of international law was put to shame. In Rome, in May of 1936, Mussolini spoke to the Italian people.
1: The Duce has told them that the war is over. And now they will go back to their homes, and they will realize that in 7 months, Italy has accomplished one of the greatest military feats known in history. You hear now the band in the square playing, and the people are still calling him, and the balcony is still lighted, and he will appear again. Yes, he has just appeared at this moment, standing on the balcony, this lonely figure of a man who has led 34 million to this colossal victory in spite of sanctions, in spite of the hostility of the world.

0: Mussolini said, "In 7 months, we have accomplished one of the greatest military feats in history. A recapitulation of the strength of the warring nations. Attacking for Italy 250,000 well-trained troops with 150,000 in reserve. Defending for Ethiopia less than 50,000 tribesmen. Attacking for Italy a combined juggernaut of tanks, artillery, and planes. Defending for Ethiopia half-naked natives with ancient muskets, swords, and spears." Italy had accomplished one of the great military feats of history. World collective security was now a memory. A new word had entered the international language. Appeasement. It is March 1938. A heavily armed Germany has become one of the most powerful nations in the world. Under Chancellor Adolf Hitler, they mobilize. In the spring of 1938, they strike.
1: Das keinen Mut, die mir zu zwingen vermag, dann wird unser Wille und unser deutscher Stahl auf die Not meistern. Deutschland, sieg heil!
2: If our will is strong enough, then nothing can fail. Germany.
0: That was Chancellor Adolf Hitler. He is speaking at Nuremberg. He attacks the League of Nations. He attacks France and Great Britain. He attacks all the democracies of the world. Now, 2 years after occupying the Rhineland without bloodshed, he looks to Austria. Chancellor von Schuschnigg of Austria visits the Führer at Berchtesgaden. The Führer says, "How have you dared all these years suppress and torture my people, my German people in Austria?" Schuschnigg listens. German armies are mobilized on their border. Hitler shows Schuschnigg the plan for the German attack. Schuschnigg speaks by radio to the Austrian people. When he finishes, he is weeping. He has told them that Austria is to become part of Germany. It is May 1938. Hitler is now looking south to the democracy of Czechoslovakia. Czechoslovakia, a product of the peace of World War I. A conglomeration of many speaking minority groups, living in the now united provinces of Bohemia, Moravia, and Austria, Silesia, and the Hungarian provinces of Slovakia and Ruthenia. Czechoslovakia, led by the world-revered Tomáš Masaryk and Edvard Beneš, a country of 14 million Czechs, Slovaks, Magyars, Ruthenians, Poles, Jews, and 750,000 unhappy Germans. The Germans of the Sudetenland. Hitler sees his opportunity. He speaks to the Reichstag. Now in May, two Germans are killed along the Czech-German border. Hitler again speaks. "We must save our German brothers in the Sudetenland," he says. "These conditions can no longer be tolerated." He tells the Sudetenland Germans they can now count upon the Führer and Germany for their protection. He sends German troops to the Czechoslovakian border.

Czechs are of strong heart. They are the most powerful small nation in Europe. They have a standing army of close to 200,000 with more than 1 million men in the trained reserve. They are not afraid. The Czechs are also strong in diplomacy. If attacked, France by treaty is obligated to come to their aid. Great Britain, by tradition, would march with France. Russia would also oppose the German armies. Hitler withdraws his troops. The withdrawal is temporary. At the end of May 1938, he tells his generals, "We will smash Czechoslovakia by force in the near future." He sets October 1st for Operation Green, the invasion of Czechoslovakia.

0: now the four summer months of 1938. The Chancellor screams his hate at the Czechs. Said Adolf Hitler, "These atrocities must cease. Czechoslovakia must renounce all its foreign alliances. A Nazi state must be established inside Czechoslovakia." France and Great Britain watched. One major voice cried out the alarm. A member of Great Britain's House of Commons. His name, Winston Churchill.
1: We must arm. Britain must arm. America must arm. Of course we shall do it in the end. We shall sure do it. But how much harder our toil for every day's delay. That is what I have to say to you on this occasion. And let me say, is this a call to war? Does anyone pretend that preparations for resistance against aggression amounts to the unleashing of war? There indeed is a sorry tale. I declare it to be the sole guarantee of peace.
0: The Czechs, to preserve peace, offered concessions to the Sudeten Germans. The Nazi press continued to harangue the Czechs. It is September 12, 1938. Hitler is speaking at Nuremberg. He denounces the Czechs in a violent speech. President Benesch establishes martial law in Czechoslovakia. The following day, negotiations with the Sudeten Germans are broken off by the Czechs. They are ready to fight.
2: Czechoslovakia is prepared to defend her territory and will not voluntarily give up any part of it. The army is equipped with modern arms and the firm determination of the people to defend their democratic government compensates for what may be lacking in the numerical strength of the army. The soldiers know that they would be defending a just cause.
0: Now the incredible. Prime Minister Neville Chamberlain telegraphs Chancellor Adolf Hitler for a meeting. The Führer accepts. He invites Chamberlain to his retreat at Berchtesgaden.
3: The German Chancellor, because the situation seems to me to be one in which discussion between him and me may have useful consequences. My policy has always been to try to ensure peace. And the Führer's ready acceptance of my suggestion encourages me to hope that my visit to him will not be without result.

0: On September 15th, Chamberlain arrives at the Munich airport. He travels by train to Berchtesgaden. Hitler tells Chamberlain that unless the Sudetenland is turned over to Germany, there will be a general war. Chamberlain returns to London.
1: Yesterday afternoon, I had a long talk with Herr Hitler. It was a frank talk, but it was a friendly one. And I feel satisfied now that each of us fully understands what is in the mind of the other.
2: Yeah.
3: Right.
2: Yeah.
1: And later on, perhaps in a few days, I'm going to have another talk with Herr Hitler. Only this time, he has told me that it is his intention to come halfway to meet me. He wishes to spare an old man another such a long journey.
0: Now Chamberlain meets with Premier Edouard de Ladier of France. It is decided that the Czechs must yield to Germany the area inhabited by the Sudetenland Germans. Prague had not been consulted. The British-French declaration reads, "Both the French and British governments recognize how great is the sacrifice thus required of Czechoslovakia. However, they have felt it their duty jointly to set forth frankly the conditions essential to security." Without the support of France and Great Britain, the Czechs must accept the ultimatum. Their cabinet resigns. Now Chamberlain again flies to Germany.
1: European peace is what I am aiming at, and I hope that this journey may open the way to get it.

0: meets with Adolf Hitler in the Rhineland town of Gottesberg. Hitler has now gained strength by the Prime Minister's visits. He changes his demands. He becomes more severe. Chamberlain is horrified. He returns to London.
1: After my visits to Germany, I realized vividly how Herr Hitler feels that he must champion other Germans. He told me privately, and last night he repeated publicly, that after the Sudeten German question is settled, that is the end of Germany's territorial claims in Europe.
0: Now France and Great Britain show some strength. They reject Hitler's latest proposals. France partially mobilizes its army. They will come to the aid of Czechoslovakia if Germany marches. It is Monday, September 20th. Hitler is speaking in the Sportpalast in Berlin. Hitler brutally attacks President Benes of Czechoslovakia. Says the Führer, "The Czech state begins with a single lie, and the father of this lie is named Benes. There is now no such thing as the Czechoslovakian nation. The decision now lies in Benes's hands, peace or war. He will accept this offer and give Germans their freedom, or we will fetch this freedom for ourselves and behind me. This the world should know. There marches a different people from that of 1918. He makes friendly overtures to Great Britain and France. But the Führer says his demands must be met by October 1st, and after that he cares not what happens to Czechoslovakia. The following day, the British fleet mobilizes.
1: How horrible, fantastic, incredible it is that we should be digging trenches and trying on gas masks here because of a quarrel in a faraway country between people of whom we know nothing. It seems still more impossible that a quarrel which is already settled in principle should be the subject of war. If we have to fight, it must be on larger issues than that. I am myself a man of peace to the depths of my soul. Armed conflict between nations is a nightmare to me. But if I were convinced that any nation had made up its mind to dominate the world by fear of its force, I should feel that it must be resisted. Under such a domination, life for people who believe in liberty would not be worth living. But war is a fearful thing, and we must be very clear before we embark on it that it is really the great issues that are at stake. For the present, I ask you to wait as calmly as you can for the events of the next few days. As long as war has not begun, there is always hope that it may be prevented. And you know that I am going to work for peace to the last moment.
0: Benito Mussolini enters the bargaining. He proposes a four-power meeting to save the peace of the world. The four powers: Great Britain, France, Germany, and Italy.

0: What about Czechoslovakia? Proud, majestic Czechoslovakia. Their young men poised to defend the homeland. Their leaders ready to sound the trumpet. Their populace ready to die on the land created for them by Great Britain and France. Now stand alone. They will not be invited to Munich.
1: This is Munich, Germany calling. The last 11th hour attempt to save the peace of Europe and avert a world war over the Sudeten muddle has just begun here in Munich. Signor Mussolini, Mr. Daladier, and Mr. Chamberlain are meeting in the Führerbau.
0: The Führer House, the Führer's Palace. It is 12:30 p.m. midday Thursday, September 29th. The meeting was anticlimactic. Hitler talked. Chamberlain, Daladier, and Mussolini listened. The price for peace in our time. The Czechs lost one-third of their nation, a third of their population, all of their military fortifications. The country that France and Great Britain had created after World War I was in less than 20 years, for all intents and purposes, eliminated from the face of Europe.
1: This is Max Gordon calling from Munich, Germany. It is now 8 minutes to 2 o'clock a.m. local time. Exactly.

0: of the assembly room at the Führer's Palace here, Benito Mussolini, the Duce of Italy, followed them shortly afterwards to catch his special train for Italy. The Big Four Conference of Munich has come to a formal close.
1: The four leaders at Munich left the meeting triumphant. All had their hopes fulfilled. Hitler took over Czechoslovakia without losing a man. Mussolini allied himself to the Chancellor as a firm friend and to the world as the instigator of peace. Daladier would not have to meet the French obligation to march with Czechoslovakia. And Chamberlain would be remembered for peace in our time. The Prime Minister was ecstatic upon his return to London.
2: This morning, I had another talk with the German Chancellor, Herr Hitler. And here is the paper which bears his name upon it as well as mine. Some of you perhaps have already heard what it contains, but I would just like to read it to you. We, the German Führer and Chancellor, and the British Prime Minister, have had a further meeting today and are agreed in recognizing that the question of Anglo-German relations is of the first importance for the two countries and for Europe. We regard the agreement signed last night and the Anglo-German naval agreement as symbolic of the desire of our two peoples never to go to war with one another again.

0: October 1st, German armies moved into Czechoslovakia. In the House of Commons, Winston Churchill says, "All is over." Silent, mournful, abandoned, broken Czechoslovakia recedes into the darkness. And do not suppose this is the end. This is only the beginning of the reckoning. This is only the first sip, the first foretaste of a bitter cup which will be profit to us year by year, unless by supreme recovery of moral health and martial vigor, we arise again and take our stand for freedom, as in olden time. Then he said,
1: "Each one hopes that if he feeds the crocodile enough, the crocodile will eat him last. All of them hope that the storm will pass before their turn comes to be devoured. But I fear greatly that storm will not pass. It will rage and it will roar ever more loudly, ever more widely. It will spread to the south. It will spread to the north."
0: Now it was done. It was left for Czechoslovakian Premier General Syrový to speak to his people. Said the Premier, "I am passing through the gravest hour of my life, for I am doing the hardest thing which it has ever fallen to my lot to do, and it would be easier to die than to do. But we were deserted, and we stood alone." The Westinghouse Broadcasting Company has brought you Munich, Victory Without Bloodshed. The actual voices and sounds of the most dramatic and tragic era of the 20th century. This program was written, produced, and directed by Bud Greenspan. My name is David Perry.
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0: Now, on HistoryRadio.org, Ronald Reagan narrates a 1960 documentary on General George S. Patton.
1: In 1942, he stepped forth like some warrior of old to lead and inspire vast forces of men. At a pace never equaled, his Third Army swept across the continent of Europe. No American leader was more colorful and more successful. General George S. Patton, Jr., dedicated to glory and the victory that was won. The name, the symbol, the victories are history.

0: The United States Army presents The Big Picture, an official report produced for the armed forces and the American people. Our guest narrator, Mr. Ronald Reagan.
1: It's not easy to believe that George S. Patton Jr. was once just Georgie. From his earliest years, this lad believed he was going to be General George S. Patton Jr. His imagination was stirred by stories of great heroes of the past, told by his father. His military career began at VMI. At West Point, he proved himself a model cadet, although, like Washington and Napoleon, he could not spell. Rarely from this time on would Georgie flash this attractive smile. It just didn't go with his very serious ideas of soldiering. He established the first football team for soldiers to keep them from wasting their off hours in drinking and gambling. World War I. Convinced that this ponderous vehicle would someday come into its own, he studied it, rode into battle on it, became a hero alongside it. Our first tank commander, he would always be linked with the weapon that symbolized his driving, overwhelming personality. After the war, the tank school at Fort Meade. Two officers here shared a deep military interest, Ike Eisenhower and Georgie. The fierce expression, his get-up at masquerades, reflected some deep instinct to play the role of warrior or fighter. His wife joined in, sensing that even in fun, these roles suited her soldier husband. The time came as it had before, when the clothing of battle was to be worn by millions of Americans. November 1942, in command of American forces for the invasion of North Africa, Lieutenant General George S. Patton, Jr.

long-range plans could now be discussed. Plans which would cast America's toughest general in a leading role. Meanwhile, a battle was raging to the east in Tunisia.

Myers, whom he roused to a pitch of fighting spirit, entered the fray. Allied leaders such as General Alexander sensed Patton's remarkable military gifts, his judgment, his sure instinct for what the enemy would do. Patton set a tank trap for Rommel.

Rommel marched right into it. His 10th Panzer Division lost half its 60 tanks, retired, and never attempted a counterattack. His reputation grew. He looked forward eagerly to his next campaign. He'd been selected to command a new army, the 7th, slated for the conquest of Sicily.

order of the day from Patton to his men. Remember that we as attackers have the initiative. We must retain this tremendous advantage by always attacking, rapidly, ruthlessly, viciously, without rest. Keep punching. God is with us. We shall win. Attack, attack, and when in doubt, attack again. Patton's major principle for fighting battles or a war.

the Supreme Allied Commander paid a visit. Passionately involved in the work at hand, Patton had acquired a reputation for being tempestuous, sometimes rash. There was a question as to his role in the invasion of Fortress Europe. Then, his whereabouts carefully concealed from the German High Command, he appeared in Great Britain. New troops heard him in an introductory speech and called him Old Blood and Guts. The old-timers referred to him as the old man, who knew more about fighting than any man alive. He called a spade a spade. He told them to get mad and stay mad. They listened.

On D-Day, behind Bradley's First Army, another army assembled. Patton's Third. With plenty of armor, this outfit was like its commander. Fast, hard-hitting, spirited, spectacular. Cherbourg Peninsula began a rolling advance, an all-out smashing attack, the Patton version of a German blitzkrieg.

The old man had said, the harder we push, the more Nazis we'll kill. And the more Nazis we kill, the fewer of our men will be killed. Pushing means fewer casualties. The third took the old man at his word and found he was right.

He was everywhere at once, covering the great distances within his command. His use of light aircraft exemplified his eagerness to adopt any new means of increasing efficiency. Throughout, the 19th Tactical Air Command of the 8th Army Air Force gave incredibly close support.

The astounding advances went on and on. Patton saw nothing in the way. He was ready to push on into the heart of Germany.

struggling to keep up with his fast-moving front was a miraculous supply effort known as the Red Ball Express. But now Patton's supply lines were strained to the utmost. Winter was approaching. Other Allied armies were feeling the pinch. The Third was ordered to hold up, to take the defensive. Nothing but defeat itself could have made the general more depressed. This was a difficult time for an army built to roll. The tension for Patton was finally eased. He was assured by his old friend that the Third would eventually receive adequate supplies to resume what they had begun. Patton urged his leaders to keep high the morale created during the offensive. He himself delivered the pep talks for which he was famous, giving credit, instilling pride, urging men to even greater deeds. Then, the green light.

Metz was no cheap victory. But the fall of this highly regarded fortification bore out Patton's belief that no defense position had ever been successfully defended. With General Walker at the front, new plans now. A great drive toward the highly reputed Siegfried Line. But an instinct for what the enemy will do had alerted him to a new danger.

Field Marshal von Rundstedt struck with 20 divisions on a 40-mile front. The Battle of the Bulge. Patton was asked to speed what help he could. Could it be in 3 days, Ike asked? Patton's armored troops would make it in 2, dashing 100 miles over icy roads to Bastogne.

Terrible weather prevented a much-needed air attack. A religious man, Patton frequently prayed. This time, a prayer went out on thousands of printed cards for all his men to join him. Almighty and merciful Father, grant us fair weather for battle.

The third broke the back of the German offensive and began preparations for their own. Always the old man pushed them harder than anyone had pushed them before. Always the results were more than they might have expected. For a commander who was so obviously a winner, they would do the impossible. Patton believed in decorations, in recognizing and exalting the heroic qualities of his men. And they sensed his sincerity when he used words like duty, patriotism, and loyalty. To him, these words had real meaning. The Siegfried Line. In Patton's words, this monument to the stupidity of man cracked easily. The famous third was now on the loose again, on a spring rampage that would bring the war to a close before summer. Again, Patton's army was going beyond expectations. The enemy believed Patton would pause at the Rhine. He went right across. Now, along a wide front, his divisions fought toward the final goal.

Always he took time out to give credit where it really belonged. To the men. To Private Harold A. Garman, the Medal of Honor. Exalting sacrifice, Patton never dwelt long on the horrors of war. But as his Third Army overran concentration camps in Germany, he saw horror of a new kind.

0: It was over. For a moment, Patton relaxed his carefully maintained role of colorful leader to be himself. On his return, Americans showed their gratitude. In General Pershing's words, it didn't hurt America to have a general so bold that he was dangerous. Los Angeles went all out in its reception. With him was General Doolittle, whose 8th Air Force in Europe did so much to assure final victory.
1: Although no unit, no individual won the war, we're fortunate in having one here tonight with us who had a large part in winning the war. I'm pleased and proud to have been privileged to fight by the side of General George Patton.
2: Your Honor, the Mayor, General Doolittle, soldiers, ladies and gentlemen, coming over here, there was a very great lesson. The first 4 hours, we passed over a destroyed land, utterly destroyed. You who have not seen it do not know what hell looks like from the top. That's what Germany looks like. That's what Austria looks like. That's what any place that the 8th Air Force and the 3rd Army worked on looks like. You must remember this, that from Brest to various towns in southern Germany and Austria, whose names I can't pronounce, but whose places I have removed. The trail of the 3rd Army and the 19th Tactical Air Command and the 8th Air Force is marked by more than 40,000 white crosses, 40,000 dead Americans.
0: Few realized how deeply he felt about his men. He died of injuries received in an automobile accident 4 months after the end of the war.

place of burial, among the men of the Third Army who had fallen in the Battle of the Bulge. His personality lives on in his statue at West Point. He lived for action and glory and reached the heights in serving his country.

You have just heard a 1960 documentary on General George S. Patton, narrated by Ronald Reagan. This is HistoryRadio.org, a nonprofit radio stream promoting knowledge of literary classics and history.

0: Now, on historyradio.org, a look at the USS Yorktown, an American naval ship engaged in the 1942 Battle of Midway.
1: We licked the Japs in a major slugging match between surface ships, and though it would be almost impossible for me to give a complete description of the battle, these are a few of the impressions which I'll never forget. I remember the tensions preceding action, waiting for the range to close, the captain in huddle with other officers, and then saying, "Ready, Bill, ready, John, let her go." I remember the sheets of flame which came up and almost blinded us from our guns, filled the sky before our eyes, and then the shells as they started on their way. Fireworks more spectacular than any 4th of July. Pinpoints of red winging their way toward the target in a cluster, then to burst on the target in geysers of flame and smoke. The first target left a distinct impression. As the salvo hit the cruiser, she seemed to disintegrate on the spot in a sheet of flame and go down by the bow with her screws still turning. There was only a pall of smoke where she had been before. The other targets went almost the same. In those crowded minutes, we shifted fire rapidly from one target to another with hardly a pause between salvos. I can remember the captain standing there in that indescribable noise and confusion, always the complete master of the situation, coolly shifting fire to engage each target as it appeared. The first touch of realism for myself occurred when a direct hit on the captain's cabin below sent up a sheet of flame before my eyes. Other reports from all over the ship indicated that misses were falling both short of us and over. It was a ghostly feeling to realize those shells would probably soon find their mark. It was a moment of doubt for all of us, most of us anyhow, fearing the magazines would blow up. And then the captain stepped up and looked down and said, "Hell, we're all right." That was the turning point for most of us. Confidence returned again.

The third Yorktown, CV-5, was laid down on 21 May 1934 at Newport News, Virginia, by the Newport News Shipbuilding and Dry Dock Company. Launched on 4 April 1936, sponsored by Mrs. Franklin D. Roosevelt, and commissioned at the Naval Operating Base, NOB, Norfolk, Virginia, on 30 September 1937. Captain Ernest D. McWhorter in command. After fitting out, the aircraft carrier trained in Hampton Roads and in the southern drill grounds off the Virginia Capes into January of 1938, conducting carrier qualifications for her newly embarked air group. Yorktown sailed for the Caribbean on 8 January 1938 and arrived at Culebra, Puerto Rico on 13 January. Over the ensuing month, the carrier conducted her shakedown, touching at Charlotte Amalie, St. Thomas, Virgin Islands, Gonaives, Haiti, Guantanamo Bay, Cuba, and Cristobal, Panama Canal Zone. Departing Colon Bay, Cristobal, on 1 March, Yorktown sailed for Hampton Roads and arrived there on the 6th and shifted to the Norfolk Navy Yard the next day for post-shakedown availability. After undergoing repairs of the early autumn of 1938, Yorktown shifted from Navy Yard to NOB Norfolk on 17 October and soon headed for the southern drill grounds for training. Yorktown operated off the eastern seaboard, ranging from Chesapeake Bay to Guantanamo Bay into 1939. As flagship for Carrier Division, Cardiff 2, she participated in her first war game, Fleet Problem 20, along with her sister ship Enterprise, CV-6, in February 1939. The scenario for the exercise called for one fleet to control the sea lanes in the Caribbean against the incursion of a foreign European power, while maintaining sufficient naval strength to protect vital American interests in the Pacific. The maneuvers were witnessed in part by President Roosevelt, embarked in the heavy cruiser Houston, CA-30. The critique of the operation revealed that carrier operations, a part of the scenarios for the annual exercises since the entry of Langley, CV-1, into the war games in 1925, had achieved a new peak of efficiency. Despite the inexperience of Yorktown and Enterprise, comparative newcomers to the fleet, both carriers made significant contributions to the success of the problem. The planners had studied the employment of carriers and their embarked air groups in connection with convoy escort, anti-submarine defense, and various attack measures against surface ships and shore installations. In short, they worked to develop the tactics that would be used when war actually came. Following Fleet Problem 20, Yorktown returned briefly to Hampton Roads before sailing for the Pacific on 20 April. Transiting the Panama Canal a week later, Yorktown soon commenced a regular routine of operations with the Pacific Fleet. Operating out of San Diego into 1940, the carrier participated in Fleet Problem 21 that April. Fleet Problem 21, a two-part exercise, included some of the operations that would characterize future warfare in the Pacific. The first part of the exercise was devoted to training and making plans and estimates, and screening and scouting, and coordination of combatant units, and in employing fleet and standard dispositions. The second phase included training in convoy protection, the seizure of advanced bases, and ultimately, the decisive engagement between the opposing fleets. The last pre-war exercise of its type, Fleet Problem 21, contained two exercises, comparatively minor at the time, where air operations played a major role. Fleet Joint Air Exercise 114A prophetically pointed out the need to coordinate Army and Navy defense plans for the Hawaiian Islands, and Fleet Exercise 114 proved that aircraft could be used for high-altitude tracking of surface forces, a significant role for planes that would be fully realized in the war to come. With the retention of the fleet in Hawaiian waters after the conclusion of Fleet Problem 21, Yorktown operated in the Pacific off the west coast of the United States and in Hawaiian waters until the following spring, when the success of German U-boats preying upon British shipping in the Atlantic required a shift of American naval strength. Thus, to reinforce the Atlantic fleet, the Navy transferred a substantial force from the Pacific, including Yorktown, a battleship division, and accompanying cruisers and destroyers. Yorktown departed Pearl Harbor on 20 April 1941 in company with Warrington, DD-383, Somers, DD-381, and Jouett, DD-396. Headed southeast, transited the Panama Canal on the night of 6 and 7 May, and arrived at Bermuda on the 12th. From that time to the entry of the United States into the war, Yorktown conducted four patrols in the Atlantic, ranging from Newfoundland to Bermuda and logging 7,642 miles steamed while enforcing American neutrality. Although Adolf Hitler had forbidden his submarines to attack American ships, the men who manned the American naval vessels were not aware of this policy
and operated on a wartime footing in the Atlantic. On 28 October, while Yorktown, Battleship New Mexico, BB-41, and other American warships were screening a convoy, a destroyer picked up a submarine contact and dropped depth charges while the convoy itself made an emergency starboard turn, the first of the convoy's three emergency changes of course. Late that afternoon, engine repairs to one of the ships in the convoy, Empire Pintail, reduced the convoy's speed to 11 knots. During the night, the American ships intercepted strong German radio signals, indicating submarines probably in the vicinity reporting the group. Rear Admiral H. Kent Hewitt, commanding the escort force, sent a destroyer to sweep astern of the convoy to destroy the U-boat or at least drive him under. The next day, while cruiser scout planes patrolled overhead, Yorktown and Savannah, CL-42, fueled her escorting destroyers, finishing the task just at dusk. On the 30th, Yorktown was preparing to fuel three destroyers when other escorts made sound contacts. The convoy subsequently made 10 emergency turns while Morris, DD-417, and Anderson, DD-411, dropped depth charges and Hughes, DD-410, assisted in developing the contact. Anderson later made two more depth charge attacks, noticing considerable oil was slick spreading, but no wreckage. The short of war period was becoming more like the real thing as each day went on. Elsewhere on 30 October, and more than a month before Japanese planes attacked Pearl Harbor, U-562 torpedoed the Reuben James, DD-245, sinking her with a heavy loss of life, the first loss of an American warship in World War II. After another neutrality patrol stint in November, Yorktown put into Norfolk on 2 December and was there 5 days later when American fighting men in Hawaii were rudely awakened to find their country at war. The early news from the Pacific was bleak. The Pacific Fleet had taken a beating. With the battle line crippled, the unheard American carriers assumed great importance. There were, on 7 December, only three in the Pacific: Enterprise, Lexington, CV-2, and Saratoga, CV-3. While Ranger, CV-4, Wasp, CV-7, and the recently commissioned Hornet, CV-8, remained in the Atlantic, Yorktown departed Norfolk on 16 December 1941 and sailed for the Pacific, her secondary gun gallery studded with new 20mm Oerlikon machine guns. She reached San Diego, California on 30 December 1941 and soon became flagship for Rear Admiral Flak Jack Fletcher's newly formed task force, TF-17. The carrier's first mission at a new theater was to escort a convoy carrying marine reinforcements to American Samoa. Departing San Diego on 6 January 1942, Yorktown and her consorts covered the movements of Marines to Tutulia and Pago Pago to augment the garrison already there. Having safely covered that troop movement, Yorktown and company with sister ship Enterprise departed Samoan waters on 25 January. 6 days later, TF-8, built around Enterprise, and TF-17, built around Yorktown, parted company. The former headed for the Marshall Islands, the latter for the Gilberts, each bound to take part in the first American offensive of the war, the Marshall-Gilberts raids. At 05:17 hours, Yorktown, screened by Louisville, CA-28, and St. Louis, CL-49, and four destroyers, launched 11 torpedo planes, Douglas TBD-1 Devastators, and 17 scout bombers, Douglas SBD-3 Dauntlesses, under the command of Commander Curtis W. Smiley. Those planes hit what Japanese shore installations and shipping they could find at Jilut, but adverse weather conditions hampered the mission in which six planes were lost. Other Yorktown planes attacked Japanese installations and ships at Macon and Mill Atolls. The attack by TF-17 on the Gilberts had apparently been a complete surprise, since the American force encountered no enemy surface ships. A single four-engine Kawanishi E-7K Mavis patrol bomber seaplane attempted to attack American destroyers that had been sent astern in hope of recovering planes overdue from the Jilut mission. Anti-aircraft fire from the destroyers drove off the intruder before he could cause any damage. Later, another Mavis, or possibly the same one that had attacked the destroyers, came out of low clouds 15,000 yards from Yorktown. The carrier withheld her anti-aircraft fire in order not to interfere with the Combat Air Patrol, CAP, fighters. Presently, the Mavis, pursued by two Wildcats, disappeared behind a cloud. Within 5 minutes, the enemy patrol plane fell out of the clouds and crashed into the water. Although TF-17 was slated to make a second attack on Jilut, it was canceled because of heavy rainstorms and the approach of darkness. Therefore, the Yorktown force retired from the area.
Admiral Chester W. Nimitz later called the Marshall Gilbert raids well-conceived, well-planned, and brilliantly executed. The results obtained by TS 8 and 17 were noteworthy, Nimitz continued in his subsequent report, because the task force had been obliged to make their attacks somewhat blindly, due to lack of hard intelligence data on the Japanese-mandated islands. Yorktown subsequently returned to Pearl Harbor and replenished there before she put out to sea on 14 February, bound for the Coral Sea. On 6 March, she rendezvoused with TF-11, formed around Lexington and under the command of Rear Admiral Wilson Brown, and headed towards Rabaul and Gasmata to attack Japanese shipping there in an effort to check the Japanese advance and to cover the landing of Allied troops in Nomea, New Caledonia. However, as the two flat tops, screened by a powerful force of 8 heavy cruisers, including the Australian HMAS Australia and 14 destroyers steamed towards New Guinea, the Japanese continued their advance towards Australia with a landing on 7 March at the Huon Gulf, in the Salamalalay area on the eastern end of New Guinea. Word of the Japanese operation prompted Admiral Brown to change the objective of TF-11's strike from Rabaul to the Salamalalay sector. On the morning of 10 March 1942, American carriers launched aircraft from the Gulf of Papa. Lexington flew off her air group commencing at 0749 hours, and 21 minutes later, Yorktown followed suit. While the choice of the Gulf as a launch point for the strike meant that the planes would have to fly some 125 miles across the Owen Stanley Mountains, a range not known for the best flying conditions, that approach provided security for the task force and ensured surprise. In the attacks that followed, Lexington's SBDs from Scouting Squadron VS-2 commenced dive-bombing Japanese ships that lay at 0922 hours. The carrier's Torpedo Squadron VT-2 and Bombing Squadron VB-2 attacked shipping at Salamaua at 0938 hours. Her fighters from Fighter Squadron VF-2 split up into 4 plane attack groups, one strafe Ley and the other Salamaua. Yorktown's planes followed on the heels of those from Lady Lex. VB-5 and VT-5 attacked Japanese ships in the Salamaua area at 0950 hours, while VS-5 went after auxiliaries more close to the shore at Ley. The fighters of VF-42 flew over Salamaua on CAP until they determined that there was no air opposition and then strafed surface objectives in small boats in the harbor. After carrying out their missions, the American planes returned to their carriers, and 103 planes of the 104 launch were safely back on board by noon. One SB-32 of VS-2 had been downed by Japanese anti-aircraft fire. The raid on Salamaua and Ley was the first attack by many pilots of both carriers, and while the resultant torpedo and bombing accuracy was inferior to that achieved in later actions, the operation gave the flyers invaluable experience which enabled them to do so well in the Battle of the Coral Sea and the Battle of Midway. Task Force 11 retired at 20 knots on a southeasterly course until dark, when the ship steered eastward at 15 knots and made a rendezvous with Task Group TG-11.7, 4 heavy cruisers and 4 destroyers under Rear Admiral John G. Grace, Royal Navy, the group that had provided cover for the carriers on their approach to New Guinea. Yorktown resumed her patrols in the Coral Sea area, remaining at sea into April, out of reach of Japanese land-based aircraft and ready to carry out offensive operations whenever the opportunity presented itself. After the Ley Salamaua raid, the situation in the South Pacific seemed temporarily stabilized, and Yorktown and her consorts in TF-17 put into the undeveloped harbor at Tanatangu and the Tonga Islands for needed upkeep, having been at sea continuously since departing from Pearl Harbor on 14 February. However, the enemy was soon on the move. To Admiral Nimitz, there seemed to be excellent indications that the Japanese intended to make a seaborne attack on Port Moresby the first week in May. Yorktown accordingly departed Tonga Tabu on 27 April, bound once more for the Coral Sea. TF-11, commanded by Rear Admiral Aubrey W. Fitch, who had relieved Brown in Lexington, departed Pearl Harbor to join Fletcher's TF-17 and arrived in the vicinity of Yorktown's group southwest of the New Hebrides Islands on 1 May. At 15:17 hours the next afternoon, 2 Dauntlesses from VS-5 sighted a Japanese submarine running on the surface. 3 Devastators took off from Yorktown, sped to the scene, and carried out an attack that only succeeded in driving the submarine under. On the morning of the 3rd, TF-11 and TF-17 were some 100 miles apart, engaging in fuel line operations. Shortly before midnight, Fletcher received word from Australian-based aircraft that Japanese transports were disembarking troops and equipment at Tulagi in the Solomon Islands.
Arriving soon after the Australians had evacuated the place, the Japanese landed to commence construction of a seaplane base there to support their southward thrust. Yorktown accordingly set course northward at 27 knots. By daybreak on 4 May, she was within striking distance of the newly established Japanese beachhead and launched her first strike at 0701 hours. 18 F4F3s of VF-42, 12 TBDs of VT-5, and 28 SBDs from VS and BV-5. Yorktown's air group made three consecutive attacks on enemy ships and shore installations at Tulagi and Gavutti on the south coast of Florida Island in the Solomons. Expending 22 torpedoes and 76 1,000-pound bombs in three attacks, Yorktown's planes sank a destroyer, Kikuzi, three minecraft, and four barges. In addition, Air Group 5 destroyed five enemy seaplanes, all at the cost of two F-4Fs lost, the pilots were recovered, and one TBD, whose crew was lost. Meanwhile, that same day, TF-44, a cruiser destroyer force under Rear Admiral Grace, RN, joined Lexington's TF-11, thus completing the composition of the Allied force on the eve of the crucial Battle of the Coral Sea. Elsewhere, to the northward, the enemy was on his way. 11 troop-laden transports, escorted by destroyers and covered by the light carrier Shoho, four heavy cruisers and a destroyer, steamed towards Port Moresby. In addition, another Japanese task force, formed around the two Pearl Harbor veterans, carriers Shokaku and Zuikaku, screened by two heavy cruisers and six destroyers, provided additional air cover. On the morning of the 6th, Fletcher gathered all Allied forces under his tactical command as TF-17. At daybreak on the 7th, he dispatched Grace, with the cruisers and destroyers under his command, toward the Lewisade Archipelago, to intercept an enemy attempt to move toward Port Moresby. Meanwhile, while Fletcher moved northward with his two flat tops and their screens in search of the enemy, Japanese search planes located the oiler Neosho, AO-23, and her escort Sims, DD-409, and identified the former as a carrier. Two waves of Japanese planes, first high-level bombers and then dive bombers, attacked the two ships. Sims, her anti-aircraft battery crippled by gun failures, took three direct hits and sank quickly with a heavy loss of life. Neosho was more fortunate in that, even after seven direct hits and eight near misses, she remained afloat, until, on the 11th, her survivors were picked up by the Henley, DD-391, and her hulk sunk by the rescuing destroyer. In their tribulation, Neosho and Sims had performed a valuable service, drawing off the planes that might otherwise have hit Fletcher's carriers. Meanwhile, Yorktown and Lexington's planes found Shoho and punished that Japanese light carrier unmercifully, sending her to the bottom. One of Lexington pilots reported this victory with the radio message, "Scratch one flat top." That afternoon, Shoikaku and Zuikaku, still unlocated by Fletcher's forces, launched 27 bombers and torpedo planes to search for the American ships. Their flight proved uneventful until they ran into fighters from Yorktown and Lexington, who proceeded to down nine enemy planes in the ensuing dogfight. Near twilight, three Japanese planes incredibly mistook Yorktown for their own carrier and attempted to land. The ship's gunfire, though, drove them off, and the enemy planes crossed Yorktown's bow and turned away out of range. 20 minutes later, when three more enemy pilots made the mistake of trying to get into Yorktown's landing circle, the carrier's gunners splashed one of the trio. However, the Battle of the Coral Sea was far from over. The next morning, 8 May, a Lexington search plane spotted Admiral Tagagi's carrier striking force, including Zuikaku and Shokaku, the flat tops that had proved so elusive the day before. Yorktown planes scored two bomb hits on Shokaku, damaging her flight deck and thus preventing her from launching aircraft. In addition, the bomb set off explosions in gasoline storage tanks and destroyed an engine repair workshop. Lexington's Dauntlesses added another hit. Between the two American air groups, the hits scored killed 108 Japanese sailors and wounded 40 more. While the American planes were bedeviling the Japanese flat tops, however, Yorktown and Lexington, alerted by an intercepted message which indicated that the Japanese knew of their whereabouts, were preparing to fight off a retaliatory strike. Sure enough, shortly after 1100 hours, that attack came. American CAP Wildcats slashed into the Japanese formations, downing 17 planes. Some, though, managed to slip through the fighters, and the Kates that did so managed to launch torpedoes from both sides of Lexington's bows. Two fish tore into Lady Lex on the port side. Dive bombers, Vals, added to the destruction with three bomb hits.
Lexington developed a list with three partially flooded engineering spaces. Several fires raged below decks, and the carrier's elevators were out of commission. Meanwhile, Yorktown was having problems of her own. Skillfully maneuvered by Captain Elliot Buckmaster, her commanding officer, the carrier dodged 8 torpedoes. Attacked then by Vals, the ship managed to evade all but one bomb. That one, however, penetrated the flight deck and exploded below decks, killing or seriously injuring 66 men. Yorktown's damage control parties brought the fires under control, and despite her wounds, the ship was still able to continue her flight operations. The air battle itself ended shortly before noon on the 8th, and within an hour, Lady Lex was on an even keel, although slightly down by the bow. Her damage control parties had already extinguished 3 out of the 4 fires below. In addition, she was making 25 knots, and was recovering her air group. At 12:47 hours, however, disaster struck Lexington, when a heavy explosion, caused by the ignition of gasoline vapors, rocked the ship. The flames raced through the ship, and further internal explosions tore the ship apart inside. Lexington battled for survival, but despite the valiant efforts of her crew, she had to be abandoned. Captain Frederick C. Sherman sadly ordered abandon ship at 17:07 hours. Her men went over the side in an orderly fashion, and were picked up by the cruisers and destroyers of the carrier's screen. Torpedoes fired by Phelps, DD-361, hastened the end of Lady Lex. As Yorktown and her consorts retired from Coral Sea to lick their wounds, the situation in the Pacific stood altered. The Japanese had won a tactical victory, inflicting comparatively heavy losses on the Allied force. But the Allies, in stemming the tide of Japan's conquest in the South and Southwest Pacific, had achieved a strategic victory. They had blunted the drive towards strategic Port Moresby and had saved the tenuous lifeline between America and Australia. Yorktown had not achieved her part in the victory without cost, but had suffered enough damage to cause experts to estimate that at least 3 months in a yard would be required to put her back in fighting trim. Unfortunately, there was little time for repairs, because Allied intelligence, most notably the cryptographic unit at Pearl Harbor, had gained enough information from decoded Japanese naval messages to estimate that the Japanese were on the threshold of a major operation aimed at the northeastern tip of the Hawaiian chain, 2 islets and a low coral atoll known as Midway. Thus armed with this intelligence, Admiral Nimitz began methodically planning Midway's defense, rushing all possible reinforcement in the way of men, planes, and guns to Midway. In addition, he began gathering his naval forces, comparatively meager as they were, to meet the enemy at sea. As part of those preparations, he recalled TF-16, Enterprise, and Hornet, CV-8, to Pearl Harbor for a quick replenishment. Yorktown, too, received orders to return to Hawaii, and she arrived at Pearl Harbor on 27 May. Miraculously, yard workers there, laboring around the clock, made enough repairs to enable the ship to put to sea. Her air group, for the most part experienced but weary, was augmented by planes and flyers from Saratoga, CV-3, which was then headed for Hawaiian waters after a modernization on the west coast. Ready for battle, Yorktown sailed as a central ship of TF-17 on 30 May. Northeast of Midway, Yorktown, flying Rear Admiral Fletcher's flag, rendezvoused with TF-16 under Rear Admiral Raymond A. Spruance, and maintained a position 10 miles to the northward of the latter. Over the days that ensued, as the ships proceeded toward a date with destiny, few men realized that within the next few days the pivotal battle of the war in the Pacific would be fought. Patrols both from Midway itself and from the carriers proceeded apace during those early days in June. On the morning of the 4th, as dawn began to streak the eastern sky, Yorktown launched a 10-plane group of Dauntlesses from VB-5, which searched the northern semicircle for a distance of 100 miles, but found nothing. Meanwhile, PBYs flying from Midway had sighted the approaching Japanese and broadcast what turned out to be the alarm for the American forces defending the key atoll. Admiral Fletcher, in tactical command, ordered Admiral Spruance with TF-16 to locate the enemy carrier force and strike them as soon as they were found. Yorktown's search group returned at 08:30 hours, landing soon after the last of the 6-plane CAP had left the deck. When the last of the Dauntlesses had landed, a flight deck ballet took place in which the deck was spotted for the launch of the ship's attack group, 17 Dauntlesses from VB-3, 12 Devastators from VT-3, and 6 Wildcats from Fighting 3. Enterprise and Hornet, meanwhile, launched their attack groups. The torpedo planes from the 3 American flat tops located the Japanese carrier striking force but met disaster. Of the 41 planes from VT-8, VT-6, and VT-3, only 6 returned to Enterprise and Yorktown collectively.
none made it back to Hornet. The destruction of the torpedo planes, however, had served a purpose. The Japanese CAP had broken off their high-altitude cover for their carriers and had concentrated on the Devastators, flying low on the deck. The skies above were thus left open for Dauntlesses arriving from Yorktown and Enterprise. Virtually unopposed, the SBD dove to the attack. The results were spectacular. Yorktown's dive bombers pummeled Soryu, making three lethal hits with 1,000-pound bombs that turned the ship into a flaming inferno. Enterprise's planes, meanwhile, hit Akagi and Kaga, turning them, too, into wrecks within a very short time. The bombs from the Dauntlesses caught all of the Japanese carriers in the midst of refueling and rearming operations, and the combination of bombs and gasoline proved explosive and disastrous to the Japanese. Three Japanese carriers had been lost. A fourth, however, still roamed at large, Hiryu. Separated from her sisters, that ship had launched a striking force of 18 vows that soon located Yorktown. As soon as the attackers had been picked up on Yorktown's radar at about 1329 hours, she discontinued the fueling of her CAP fighters on deck and swiftly cleared for action. Her returning dive bombers were moved from the landing circle to open the area for anti-aircraft fire. The Dauntlesses were ordered aloft to form a CAP. An auxiliary gasoline tank of 800 gallons capacity was pushed over the carrier's fantail, eliminating one fire hazard. The crew drained fuel lines and closed and secured all compartments. All of Yorktown's fighters were vectored out to intercept the oncoming Japanese aircraft, and did so some 15 to 20 miles out. The Wildcats attacked vigorously, breaking up what appeared to be an organized attack by some 18 Vals and 18 Zeros. Planes were flying in every direction, wrote Captain Buckminster after the action, and many were falling in flames. Yorktown and her escorts went to full speed, and as the Japanese raiders attacked, began maneuvering radically. Intense anti-aircraft fire greeted the Vals and Kates as they approached their release points. Despite the barrage, though, three Vals scored hits. Two of them were shot down soon after releasing their bomb loads. The third went out of control just as his bomb left the rack. It tumbled in flight and hit just abaft two elevator on the starboard side, exploding on contact and blasting a hole about 10 feet square in the flight deck. Splinters from the exploding bomb decimated the crews of the two 1.1-inch gun mounts aft of the island and on the flight deck below. Fragments piercing the flight deck hit three planes on the hangar deck, starting fires. One of the aircraft, a Yorktown Dauntless, was fully fueled and carrying a 1,000-pound bomb. Prompt action by Lieutenant A.C. Emerson, the hangar deck officer, prevented a serious conflagration by releasing the sprinkler system and quickly extinguishing the fire. The second bomb to hit the ship came from the port side, pierced the flight deck, and exploded in the lower part of the funnel. It ruptured the uptakes for three boilers, disabled two boilers themselves, and extinguished the fires in five boilers. Smoke and gases began filling the fire rooms of six boilers. The men at number one boiler, however, remained at their post despite their danger and discomfort and kept its fire going, maintaining enough steam pressure to allow the auxiliary steam systems to function. A third bomb hit the carrier from the starboard side, pierced the side of number one elevator, and exploded on the fourth deck, starting a persistent fire in the rag storage space adjacent to the forward gasoline stowage and the magazines. The prior precaution of smothering the gasoline system with CO2 undoubtedly prevented the gasoline's igniting. While the ship recovered from the damage inflicted by the dive bombing attack, her speed dropped to 6 knots, and then, at 1440 hours, about 20 minutes after the bomb hit that had shut down most of the boilers, Yorktown slowed to a stop, dead in the water. At about 1540 hours, Yorktown prepared to get underway again, and at 1550 hours, the engine room force reported that they were ready to make 20 knots or better. The ship was not yet out of the fight. Simultaneously, with the fires controlled sufficiently to warrant the resumption of fueling operations, Yorktown began fueling the gasoline tanks to the fighters then on deck. Fueling had just commenced when the ship's radar picked up an incoming air group at a distance of 33 miles away. While the ship prepared for battle, again smothering gasoline systems and stopping the fueling of the planes on her flight deck, she vectored four of the six fighters of the CAP in the air to intercept the incoming raiders. Of the 10 fighters on board, 8 had as much as 23 gallons of fuel in their tanks. They accordingly were launched as the remaining pair of fighters of the CAP headed out to intercept the Japanese planes. At 1600 hours, Yorktown churned forward, making 20 knots. The fighters she had launched and vectored out to intercept had meanwhile made contact.
Yorktown received reports that the planes were Kate's. The Wildcats downed at least three of the attacking torpedo planes, but the rest began their approach in the teeth of a heavy anti-aircraft barrage from the carrier and her escorts. Yorktown maneuvered radically, avoiding at least two torpedoes before two fish tore into her port side within minutes of each other. The first hit at 16:20 hours. The carrier had been mortally wounded. She lost power and went dead in the water with a jammed rudder and an increasing list to port. As the list progressed, Commander C.E. Aldrich, the damage control officer, reported from Central Station that without power, controlling the flooding looked impossible. The engineering officer, Lieutenant Commander J.F. Delaney, soon reported that all fires were out. All power was lost, and worse yet, it was impossible to correct the list. Faced with that situation, Captain Buckmaster ordered Aldrich, Delaney, and their men to secure and lay up on deck to put on life jackets. The list, meanwhile, continued to increase. When it reached 26 degrees, Buckmaster and Aldrich agreed that the ship's capsizing was only a matter of minutes. In order to save as many of the ship's company as possible, the captain wrote later, he ordered the ship to be abandoned. Over the minutes that ensued, the crew left ship, lowering the wounded to life rafts and striking out for the nearby destroyers and cruisers to be picked up by boats from those ships. After the evacuation of all wounded, the executive officer, Commander I.D. Wiltsey, left the ship down a line on the starboard side. Captain Buckmaster, meanwhile, toured the ship for one last time, inspecting her to see if any men remained. After finding no live personnel, Buckmaster lowered himself to the water by means of a line over the stern. By that point, water was lapping the port side of the hangar deck. Picked up by the destroyer Hammond, DD-412, Buckmaster was transferred to Astoria, CA-34, soon thereafter, and reported to Rear Admiral Fletcher, who had shifted his flag to the heavy cruiser after the first dive-bombing attack. The two men agreed that a salvage party should attempt to save the ship, since she had stubbornly remained afloat despite the heavy list and imminent danger of capsizing. Interestingly enough, while the efforts to save Yorktown had been proceeding apace, her planes were still in action, joining those from Enterprise in striking the last Japanese carrier, Hiru, late that afternoon. Taking four direct hits, the Japanese flat top was soon helpless. She was abandoned by her crew and left adrift out of control and manned only by her dead. Yorktown had been avenged. Yorktown, as it turned out, floated through the night. Two men were still alive on board her. One attracted attention by firing a machine gun that was heard by the sole attending destroyer, Hughes. The escort picked up the men, one of whom later died. Meanwhile, Buckmaster had selected 29 officers and 141 men to return to the ship in an attempt to save her. Five destroyers formed an anti-submarine screen while a salvage party boarded the listing carrier. The fire in the rag storage still smoldering on the morning of the 6th. Viru, AT-144, summoned from Pearl Harbor and Hermes Reef, soon commenced towing the ship. Progress, though, was painfully slow. Yorktown's repair party went on board with a carefully predetermined plan of action to be carried out by men from each department. Damage control, gunnery, air, engineering, navigation, communication, supply, and medical. To assist in the work, Lieutenant Commander Arnold E. True brought his ship Hammond alongside to starboard aft, furnishing pumps and electric power. By mid-afternoon, it looked as if the gamble to save the ship was paying off. The process of reducing topside weight was proceeding well. One 5-inch gun had been dropped over the side, and a second was ready to be cast loose. Planes had been pushed over the side. The submersible pumps, powered by electricity provided by Hammond, had pumped out considerable quantities of water from the engineering spaces. The efforts of the salvage crew had reduced the list about 2 degrees. Unbeknownst to Yorktown and the 6 nearby destroyers, the Japanese submarine I-158 had achieved a favorable firing position. Remarkably, but perhaps understandable in light of the debris and wreckage in the water in the vicinity, none of the destroyers picked up the approaching I-boat. Suddenly, at 15:36 hours, lookouts spotted a salvo of 4 torpedoes churning towards the ship from the starboard beam. Hammond went to general quarters, a 20mm gun going into action in an attempt to explode the fish in the water. One torpedo hit Hammond, her screws churning the water beneath her fantail as she tried to get underway, directly amidships and broke her back. The destroyer jackknifed and went down rapidly. Two torpedoes struck Yorktown just below the turn of the bilge at the after end of the island structure. The fourth torpedo passed just astern of the carrier. Approximately a minute after Hammond's stern disappeared beneath the waves, an explosion rumbled up from the depths.
possibly caused by the destroyer's depth charges going off. The blast killed many of Hammond's and a few of Yorktown's men who had been thrown into the water. The concussion battered the already damaged carrier's hull and caused tremendous shocks that carried away Yorktown's auxiliary generator, sent numerous fixtures from the hangar deck overhead crashing to the deck below, sheared rivets in the starboard leg of the foremast, and threw men in every direction, causing broken bones and several minor injuries. Prospects for immediate resumption of salvage work looked grim, since all destroyers immediately commenced searches for the enemy submarine, which escaped, and commenced rescuing men from Hammond and Yorktown. Captain Buckmaster decided to postpone further attempts at salvage until the following day. Vireo cut the tow line and doubled back to Yorktown to pick up survivors, taking on board many men of the salvage crew while picking up men from the water. The little ship endured a terrific pounding from the larger ship, but nevertheless stayed alongside to carry out a rescue mission. Later, while on board the tug, Captain Buckmaster conducted a burial service. Two officers and an enlisted man from Hammond were committed to the deep. The second attempt at salvage, however, would never be made. Throughout the night of the 6th and into the morning of the 7th, Yorktown remained stubbornly afloat. By 05:30 hours on the 7th, however, the men in the ships nearby noted that the carrier's list was rapidly increasing to port. As if tired, the Valiant flat top turned over at 07:01 hours on her port side and sank in 3,000 fathoms of water, her battle flags flying. Yorktown, CV-5, earned 3 battle stars for her World War II service, 2 of them being for the significant part she had played in stopping Japanese expansion and turning the tide of war at Coral Sea and at Midway.

You have just heard an account of the USS Yorktown, an American naval ship engaged in the 1942 Battle of Midway. This is HistoryRadio.org.

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The National Broadcasting Company, in cooperation with the Council for Democracy, presents Dear Adolf, a series of six narrative letters written each week by Stephen Vincent Benet, one of the nation's greatest writers. These broadcasts are based upon actual letters written to Hitler by Americans. Today's program, the fourth of the series, presents Helen Hayes, distinguished actress of stage, screen, and radio, relating the views of an American housewife and mother as she addresses a letter to Hitler.

It hasn't come to us yet. The bomb by night, the machine gun bullet by day, the shattered house, the dead child held in the arms for so brief a space. The other child not found at all. Never found at all. In spite of the rescue squads and all the cars and the people who tried to find him. No, not yet. I am writing you a letter, Adolf Hitler. And I'm not saying, dear Adolf, being a woman, I can't say that. Not even in scorn or jest. For you are the enemy of all I know, of all I feel with my body, know with my mind, the enemy of all women everywhere. And so I can't say, dear Adolf. Maybe men can say that. But I have my own things to say.

0: I am young and old, middle-aged, with my children grown, with my children still in my care. I live in a town, a city, a suburb, a pleasant, tree-shaded street, a bare street, hard with traffic, ugly with noise. And the bomb has not reached me yet. I go up and down on my day's small business that never begins or stops, because a family never begins or stops. It keeps on being a family every day. The leftover steak and the socks and the school report, the child with a temperature and the watch at night, the new kind of salad where Tom will say, "What's this?" But I'll give him waffles, too, so he won't mind. Yes, that's it. That's me. The millions of us all over America who tell the census clerk, occupation, housewife. And we buy the food for the nation and guard its children. We keep the house and see that Mister gets fed. And because of those things, we hate you, Adolf Hitler. You are our enemy for life and death. I do not say it is just or right to hate. I say we hate you for having caused this hate. And hate and love are lasting things for a woman. The selfish and pampered women of America, according to your book, say this to you.
1: Twice in my lifetime, my husband had to go to war in 1917. Now, thanks to you, he must go again. And this time, my son, too, must go. Twice in my life, you and people like you have put all I hold dear in danger. I know the price you are making me pay. Our way of life is worth it. But if you know anything about mothers, you will know that I and all other American mothers know anything about mothers. You will know that I and all other American mothers will see to it that none of us ever pay.

0: women with children.
1: Gee, what do you know? Mom signed up to be an airplane spotter. Say, when Mom's up in the tower, we'd better all run for the shelters.
2: Yes, that's what he said at first, but I have good eyes, and after I'd been in the tower for a couple of nights, I discovered he was rather proud of me.
3: Just a housewife, 47, in California, but she has good eyes. And here.
4: I am now going to demonstrate the triangular bandage for serious head injuries. Please look at the board.
5: When you pass your training and start working in the hospital, your duties will be necessary rather than glamorous. You will be expected to relieve the regular nurses of a certain amount of detail and routine work, which will in the end...
3: First aid, nurse's aid. And we've all seen the cartoons and the jokes about traction splints. Because here, somehow, we can make fun of ourselves and yet keep on with the job and get it done. And then, of course, for all of us, there's this.
1: And if we were really bummed, I'm to take care of Ellie, aren't I, Mother? Because she's pretty little.
2: Yes, dear.
1: And you'll be with us if you're here. Now, remember about the sand in the pails. But if it's in school or anything, I'm not going to be afraid. And I'm not going to cause any unnecessary disturbance. And neither must Ellie.
2: No, dear. But Ellie understands.
1: And remember about lying flat, Ellie, if it comes very near.
3: That's why we hate you. That's why we can't rest or have peace till you're blacked out. Till you and all who are like you are blacked out from the world we wish to have born. You have stretched your hands at our children, and there is blood on your hands. The last war was bad, and yet it was far away for us, for most here, for the lucky. This is near and near and near. It walks into our houses every day, in Black House, in the sharp, clear voices over the radio, in the going away of men. This is our war, not only our men's. And we mean to fight it, as you shall see, Adolf Hitler. From Plymouth Rock, our women went with the men, and not as toys or chattels. They worked and shared. They knew who took the brunt of the pioneering. The women who bore their children on clipper ships. The women who kept the half-faced camps in the cold. And they were free women, and their strain is in us and shall go on.
6: Free women, what of me? What of my millions and my ancient wrong? What of my people bowed in darkness still?
3: Dark sister, your wrong is old and true and grievous. And heavy on the heart. And yet, sojourner truth could rise and speak, a woman and a slave, speak and be heard, even in the darkest days.
6: They're still dark for many of my people. I love my land as well as any of you. I know that those we war against today despise my people, and would drive them back to the old slavery of whips and chains, the lash upon the back, the ancient wrong. And yet even today we find no place, even in war, for much that we could do and would do for our country.
3: That is true. And yet there is a change. It comes, how slowly, but it comes at last. It comes by inches, yet the ground is won. And only on free soil, for only there can there be growth and change. Can there be men and women who stand up for others' rights, not only for their own, who will spend days, years, lives in striking at some ancient wrong, some old entrenched injustice till it falls. Sojourner Truth and Susan Anthony, Jane Addams, Harriet Tubman, Clara Barton, women who fought for women and for men, for all the people, for the common people, and each a handful of American dust. Those are our women.
7: Yes, that is just the trouble with your corrupt democratic state. Your women mix into all sorts of things that are none of their business. We have put our women in their proper place.

0: children dead. They don't have to bother their heads about anything else. They are very happy.
1: Are you so sure?
0: We have the record. This is our kind of woman.
2: I am bearing my child to the funeral. I am happy beyond words to bear my child for the Führer. When he grows to manhood, he'll be a soldier for the Führer. I will be his mother and see him die for the Führer. That is the highest duty, to bear children who can fight for the Führer, kill for the Führer, die for the Führer.
3: They will not let me put my son's death notice in the papers. They say there are too many death notices in the papers. It makes a bad impression.
1: My son got the Iron Cross. They have sent it back to me in a box. They have not sent back my son.
2: Kill for the Führer!
3: There has been another great victory, they tell me. Another great victory. But there is no bread in my house. There are no children in my house.
2: Die for the Führer!
4: Sieg Heil! Sieg Heil! Sieg Heil!
1: Yes, that's it. That's what you've done. That's what you've done to the women of Germany. That's what you've done to their children. That's what you would do to ours. To the flesh of our flesh. The bodies of our bodies. Young. Looking up with big eyes. That is your war. That is your kind of war. The war against the children. The war against the children of your foes with bombs and treachery and slow starvation. The war against the children of your land to make them shouting slaves of a machine. And that is why we hate you, Adolf Hitler. And ask for sacrifice and pray for courage. And we'll give up whatever must be given. The pleasant days, the easy luxuries. Just so your hands will not destroy our children. Just so your hate will not destroy their hearts. Oh, yes, we hear the small dividing voices, the petty voices nagging in our ears, playing your game.
5: Well, my dear, of course it all sounds very nice, United Nations. But if you think Britain and Russia won't let us down, then they'll get a chance.
0: A pint of milk a day for every child in the world. Say, that's the silliest idea I ever heard of. Suppose they'll want to give it to the Eskimos, too.
1: Yes, those are voices playing your old game. Class against class, ally against ally, race against race, smugness against the dream. A pint of milk a day for every child? That's a big order. But it isn't silly. It isn't silly to women. We happen to know children and know milk. We're practical about real things like those. We're practical in wanting not just peace, but peace that will mean something. We're practical in wanting a new world where every kind of child has room to grow. And this time, statesmen, premiers, diplomats, men of goodwill and men of less goodwill, our voices shall be heard at the peace table. The voices of the free women of the world, loud in your ears, persistent as the sea. No peace unless it is a peace of justice. No peace that does not set the children free.
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0: Now, on historyradio.org, we take you to 1939 and Foyle's Literary Luncheon, where H.G. Wells spoke on the future of Europe. 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
1: The principal speaker at Foyle's Literary Luncheon today is Dr. Eduard Beneš, former president of the Czechoslovakian Republic. He will speak on the future of Europe and will be introduced by Mr. H.G. Wells. We take you now to Grosvenor House, where Sir Ronald Storrs, the chairman, should now be calling upon the speakers.
2: Eduard Beneš. In Mr. Wells, you behold a prophet to whom it has been vouchsafed from early middle age to see his prophecies come true. 40 years ago, he foretold the aeroplane, the wireless, babble machines, he calls them, billowing the news from their foolish trumpet faces. No offense to BBC representatives here today. He foresaw television and the use of wireless for propaganda. To his prophetic gift has been added that of the creative and illuminating phrase, which can excite and can delight and can stimulate, can even be violently provocative. One limitation he has, Mr. Wells, cannot be dull. I think that the message of these two great men to the forces of oppression and suppression can be summed up in the chorus from Othello, flout'em and scout'em and flout'em, thought is free. I present to you Dr. Beneš and Mr. H.G. Wells.

I'm afraid I have to begin in a very apologetic vein. This, I perceive, is a very important occasion, and I ought to have prepared and written a suitable discourse to deliver here. And I've done nothing of the kind. I've been under a pressure of work that I seem unable to escape. And I've had one of those little spells of ill health which lie in wait behind November fogs and times of crisis for men who are no longer young. I think indeed that nothing in the world would have induced me to face one of these luncheons at the present time, except the desire not to seem wanting in any way in my respect for the very great European statesman, my friend, if I may say so, Dr. Benesch. And I must apologize not only to you, but to that unseen audience represented by this microphone here. Usually I make a tremendous fuss about a radio talk. I write out and weigh every word that I'm going to deliver on those rare occasions when the BBC permits me to air my views. And I am extremely sorry to be so ill-prepared on this present, uncovenanted, but also uncensored occasion. I have called Dr. Benesch a statesman, a great European statesman, and I want to underline that word statesman. I am one of those people who are convinced that patriotism is not enough, and who are by no means enamored of the class of politicians. And if Dr. Benesch were no more than a patriotic politician, I would certainly not be here to greet him, much less to praise him. But like his great teacher and his predecessor, then President Masaryk, he has had, always had, all Europe in his vision. He has always seen Czechoslovakia in the greatest perspective of world affairs. As you all know, our relations with Bohemia are very long standing. We owe the Prince of Wales's feathers and the motto, Ich Diem, to that brave old King of Bohemia who went into battle, although he's blind, but who went into battle to fight on behalf of what he considered was his allies and his empire. Ich dien, I serve. Let me translate it in modern terms a little more freely. I serve in a greater unity. And there you have, I think, a very complete expression of the ideas of then-President Masaryk and his successor, whom we welcome here today. The idea of a little, intractable people saturated with national egotism and seeking isolation was utterly remote from the thought of Masaryk. He saw Czechoslovakia as a bridgehead between all the kindred Slavonic people of East and Southeast Europe on the one hand, and Germany and Western liberalism on the other. There was no place in his design for a narrow and nasty nationalism. And we have to remember that always the opposition against which these two men have fought has been ultra-nationalist. They struggled for that great idea against many difficulties, not only against exaggerations of patriotism at home, but against trouble created for them abroad. I must remind you that they accepted strategic boundaries
forced upon them against their protests by the Allied powers. They did not want all that Sudetenland. They did not want to be a pistol held at the heart of Germany. The impossible situation was not of their creating. The impossible situation that finally led to their desertion, I say plainly, their desertion, their surrender, and the further betrayals of 38 and 39. I remember meeting Dr. Benesch for the first time at the opening Sokol Festival in 1920. There were a number of sideshows to that gathering, and one was a conference of journalists and writers upon the future of international journalism. There was a proposal then, I won't say what national representative supported it, for excluding the German and Austrian journalists altogether from the journalistic community. A number of us resisted that. It seemed to us anti-civilized. I spoke with some vehemence. And afterwards, as the meeting dispersed, Dr. Benesch came to me and thanked me for his speech. He said, that is exactly what we mean. We cannot keep this war alive in this fashion. We want to get rid of it as soon as possible. That was his attitude 20 years ago. And you may find the same attitude today, admirably developed in his book, Democracy Today and Tomorrow. For what this luncheon is, so to speak, among other things, is a birthday party for that book. It is a philosophical, original, scholarly study of the European mentality, which no student of politics can afford to neglect. He is a philosophical statesman, but also he is a man of action. He is resolved to restore Czechoslovakia to its due place in the community of nations. And I, who am no sort of nationalist whatever, can wish him every success. For the fact of it is that Czechoslovakia, that kindred union of Bohemia, Moravia, and Slovenia, is not a little nation at all. Think of it in terms of square miles. Think of it in terms of millions of people, and so it may seem to you. But think of its contribution to European history from such great originals as Huss and that first of modern educationists, Comenius, down the long record of artistic, dramatic, musical, scientific, and literary achievement. And you will realize that Czechoslovakia, Bohemia, is one of the great powers of Europe. So it has been. So, under such leadership as our guest today, it will remain. We do not regard you, sir, as a foreigner here, or as a representative of some allied but alien people. No, sir, you are a world statesman. You are one of our accepted leaders. We look to you to play a part with the other world statesmen in reshaping and reorganizing our world.

0: The Second World War had been raging in Asia for some years, when Hitler invaded Sudetenland. One of the great heroes of the struggle against the Japanese was a member of the German Nazi Party, who used his authority to establish a security zone during the Nanjing Massacre, saving thousands of lives. He would forever be remembered as the good Nazi. Upon his return to Europe in 1938, he held several lectures in Germany in order to disclose the atrocities he had witnessed. Now, on historyradio.org, Michael Henrik Wynn reads his fictionalized account of one of those lectures.
1: The Disclosure, a short story written and narrated by Michael Henrik Wynn.

0: "Sieg Heil," the nervous man said upon entering the main auditorium in 1938. His hard polished shoes echoed against the marble tiles. Short of breath, he placed his leather briefcase on the mahogany podium and eyed his audience with anxious suspicion. There was rustling of paper, distant coughing. The apparatus for showing slides was prepared in the wings by a secretary in formal attire. Some of the employees seemed curious at least, while others had shown up as a matter of duty, and yawned. No doubt there were those in the small crowd for whom the word duty had special significance. At one wall, a long crimson flag with a swastika. On the other, the long history of the company, portraits of past industrialists that had built something from scratch and hammered out the might of the German nation from steel. Finally, a small cortege of black suits entered the room, headed by the manager, a formal man by any standards, a man who appreciated efficiency, and a man who knew he had proven his worth and risen to senior rank. He eyed the speaker with a certain scepticism, but with acute interest. "My dear employees," he began upon entering the stage, "I have arrived to introduce our speaker tonight, a man of extraordinary courage and dedication, who has travelled far and wide as a representative of our fatherland, and been a unique witness. I will make no further comment, but let him recount his own story. The stage is yours, Herr Rabe. We are honoured by your visit." The tall and nervous John Rabe then entered the podium. "As you know, I have come from China recently, and in particular from the great city known as Nanjing. It is of the events that I witnessed there that I wish now to speak." "Where is this city?" shouted a man from the back. The manager turned in anger in his seat, but fell silent when he saw the face of the man in the audience, and sighed. "That is a very good question. The city is centrally placed in China and have been historically of considerable significance for the Chinese, which is why I, as a representative of the Führer, was placed there. It was in the service of our Führer and as his envoy that I was able to witness the atrocities that I am now about to reveal to you. The ruthless murder of thousands of old men, women and babies by the Japanese army. It is true that we in Germany are of a higher race than other nations, but we must also act in accordance with this, which is what I tried to do."
1: "But these people were of the Mongol race, were they not?"
0: persisted the voice. Herr Rabe stopped. The light over his head was bright. It hit his face in such a way that he was unable to make out the contours of the shadow in the audience, that annoying backseat heckler. But he did not need to see the face. He knew by the authority of the voice that personal animosity would get him nowhere. He had to fall back on his powers of persuasion. At that moment he was taken back to that reasoned battlefield, and to the face of an elderly grandmother. She had run past him, carrying a small child as he stood on the lawn. Artillery thundered in the distance, the glimmer of explosions coloured the horizon, and then the shrill cries of the assaulting Japanese. For some reason he stood watching her escape. Just as she was about to melt into the fog, a shadow had stepped out of nowhere. A sharp blade was raised, and moments later, both the old woman and the child lay dead on the grass 100 meters from him.
2: "Robert, please continue," a voice said.
0: He shook his head and found himself again in the great hall, wiping sweat off his forehead.
2: Yes, I'm sorry, I will do as you say. I arrived in the city of Nanjing and took up my position at our German station, and in that position, by the grace and might invested in me by their Führer, I witnessed the most horrific scenes that any man, even those who lived through our Kaiser's great effort, would ever have imagined. But I will say no more. I will let you see for yourself. Lower the lights, please."
0: There was total silence as the room submerged in darkness. The only sound that was heard was Harabi's nervous fiddling with the slide machine. Finally it was working, and Harabi corrected his brown tie in order to breathe more freely, and the first slide appeared. It was a harmless photo of his place of work, then followed by scenic views of the city. Herr Rabe then began to lecture on the history of the region, upon his journey, and upon the great assistance provided by his staff. He praised their efforts, he praised their patriotism, and the great dignity with which they had faced hardships. But then he stopped, fell silent for a moment. His face was the only one visible in the room,
2: hard light hit him on the side, making his worried wrinkles stand out, while the rest of the room brooded like a uniform shadow in curious anticipation. Then a new slide was loaded with a click resembling that of an automatic rifle, dead bodies on the road. There were coughs in the room. A robber said nothing, then loaded the next slide with military efficiency, close-ups of dead pregnant women. Then the next, children. The sight of the photos had brought back that surprising courage he had once displayed. Again he was back where it had all started. Slide after slide was loaded, it was all there. The torture, the corpses, the rapes, the blood-soaked cadavers, the screams and gazes he was unable to forget. There was something manic and automatic in the way in which he loaded each slide, slowly and rhythmically, as if to convince himself. Then he sighed. It was done. They had seen what he had seen, and his mission was complete. He asked for the lights, but had to shade his eyes as the audience re-emerged from blackness. He now examined them one by one, searching for responses. There was a young man on the front row who was on the verge of tears, but he stared to the floor. The robber did not want to embarrass him. There was a bald, fat man in a white suit with a very worried look. But the robber was unable to tell what caused that worry. Then he saw the face of the industrialist, the manager himself, thin and neat and composed, a poker face. It was impossible to say what such men were thinking. At first this annoyed Robert a little, but then he thought about what sort of job the manager had. It was not possible for all men to wear their hearts on a sleeve. A manager was a political pawn as well as a benefactor for workers in times of need. It was a pity that society produced his kind, but the world was what the world was. I now wish to tell you about various actions that I took in the name of our great Führer to prevent these horrific events, and how I was partly successful. I can tell you that...
1: But what did these Mongols do to merit such punishment? You haven't told us what they've done.
2: What do you mean, done? These are women and children.
1: Some of the most cruelest people in history have been women, Harabha.
2: Harabha moved closer to the edge of the stage, spying into the audience. There again was that same voice, penetrating in authority. It was clear what he was. But Harabha had influence. He would not be harassed by nobodies. If some upstart of a policeman thought he could be crueler than a Japanese samurai, he was sadly mistaken.
1: Are you sure you're not a socialist, Harabha? Said the voice.
2: Harabha now stepped off the stage and moved up the aisle, passing many young and nervous clerks. Then he saw the man, tall, neat, well-dressed, a mouth twisted in cynicism and a penetrating and intelligent stare.
1: Are you a true German? Asked Harabha. Can nothing make an impression upon your soul? So, you are a sentimental dreamer, Harabha. You must come with me, please.
2: He saw the man approaching with determined steps.
1: Look here, I am a representative of the Führer. I am not just a nobody. You cannot treat me this way, he continued.
2: Before the man reached him, two men who had been seated at the edges had grabbed his arms and were leading him towards the exit. Harabha struggled and broke free. Then he straightened his suit.
1: I will not stand for this, he shouted. I simply will not stand for it.
2: But then, as he turned, he glimpsed the massive cynic just behind him, and something hit his head with such a force that he blacked out. When he woke, Harabha was in the back of a moving van, and he heard city traffic.
1: You need not worry, Harabha. You are important, and the party is grateful for your service. But your information is not wanted. I had no choice but to put an end to your performance.
3: Performance? Did you not see? Are you not a patriot?
1: I am a liberated national from the Sudetenland, Harabha. I was thrown in prison for that. I have no need to prove my patriotism, even to a man such as yourself.
3: And my slides?
1: What policemen, businessmen, and politicians think is their own affair.
2: Then the man leaned back against the side of the van, lit a cigarette, and sighed. He didn't even look at Harabha as the van stopped, and Harabha was directed towards the interrogation room.
0: Here our ways separate, Harabha,
2: the man said as they stopped by the grey door.
3: May I have your name? I wish to report you.
1: My name is Schindler, Oscar Schindler. You may report me if you wish.
2: And then the man turned and quietly walked
0: towards the exit.

You have just heard a fictionalized account of one of John Robay's 1938 lectures, written and narrated by Michael Henriquin. 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

0: Weeds must grow, leaves rustle, the tomatoes must be picked.
1: Les sons violents des violons de l'automne blessent mon cœur d'une longueur monotone.
2: Moi, général de Gaulle, j'entreprends ici, en Angleterre, cette tâche nationale.
3: A landing was made this morning on the coast of France by troops of the Allied Expeditionary Force. This landing is part of a concerted United Nations plan for the liberation of Europe.
4: The Eisenhower Years, a chronicle in sound of the life of Dwight Eisenhower, produced by Extension Radio Television at Kansas State University. This week, D-Day, the conclusion.
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5: June 1944. The BBC French language broadcast.
1: Les sanglots des violons de l'automne. Les sanglots des violons de l'automne.
5: Across the English Channel, the ears of the German monitoring service listened with keen interest. Code messages to the French resistance, the Maquis, had increased of late. German intelligence determined the invasion of France was near. The German forces were not ready and knew it. For more than a year, Field Marshal Rommel, with his naval advisor, Vice Admiral Frederick Ruge, had been inspecting the defenses and improving them. Admiral Ruge.
6: In Rommel's opinion, the only hope for a tolerable end of the war was to beat off the attack before or when it reached the beach. Incidentally, this coincided with Hitler's Directive No. 40 of March 1942. It said literally that the aim of the defense had to be, quote, the collapse of the enemy attack before, if possible, but at latest upon the actual landing. Directive 51 of November 1943 repeated this Directive No. 40 in greater detail and in more urgent tones. In the view of normal army experience, Rommel's defense system had the disadvantage of too little depth.
5: The only way the defenses could be deepened was to extend them into the sea. It had been done, but not completely, and not in the right places. Allied deception had continued to fool the Germans about where the invasion would take place.
6: We first expected the Allies to strike astride the Somme River, but later favored the Seine Bight, where they actually came. However, OKW and Army Group D, Hunstedt, who was the supreme command in France, did not follow his reasoning. They were of the opinion that the invasion fleet would take and had to take the shortest way and expected the attack between the Somme River and the Schelde estuary. Therefore, infantry divisions were stationed there in two rows, even in the Boulogne-Calais area, which was well defended by heavy batteries, protected by concrete or armor. More to the west, infantry artillery were spread out very thinly. In the western part of the Seine Bight, between Orne and Vire, where the attack came, there was only one weak division and no heavy battery.
5: June the 5th, the invasion ports in southern England. The biggest invasion armada in history was poised. Then came the word, Ike said go. General Omar Bradley recalls.
7: I was at Portsmouth, from where I sailed, and men were all loaded. There's been a terrible job to take them off and still maintain security because you'd have had several hundred thousand men back on land that knew where we were headed for because they'd been briefed before they got on board, just before they got on board. And the risk of breach of security would have been much greater had we had to unload them.
5: As the ships were moving out, the Supreme Commander sent a message to the troops.
8: Soldiers, sailors, and airmen of the Allied Expeditionary Force, you are about to embark upon the great crusade toward which we have striven these many months. The eyes of the world are upon you. The hopes and prayers of liberty-loving people everywhere march with you. We will accept nothing less than full victory. Good luck, and let us all beseech the blessing of Almighty God upon this great and noble undertaking.
5: Following that, General Eisenhower called an informal press conference to announce Overlord was on. Then, in isolation, he wrote a press release he didn't believe he would have to use. One in which he took the blame for the D-Day invasion of Normandy in case it failed.
9: The point of it was, if it was going to fail, someone had to be said. So I thought, while I was still cool and calm, I would write out something, just what I wanted. Now, you notice, I wasn't so darn calm because I said July 5th instead of June 5th.
5: It was a day of waiting for Ike. He drove that evening to Newbury, where the 101st Airborne was loading, preparing for the paradrops behind the Normandy beaches in advance of the invasion. Historian and author Stephen Ambrose.
10: He chatted with the troops and it resulted in some of the most famous, I guess the most famous pictures of Ike during the war. He's talking to those paratroopers and their faces are all blackened and he's chatting with a sergeant was owned a big cattle ranch in Texas, and he offered Ike a job after the war on his ranch, and Ike thought that would be a very nice thing to do, and they all assured Ike not to worry, that they had the situation well in hand and would take care of everything.
5: Eisenhower biographer Kenneth S. Davis.
11: Asked him where they were from. Found one from Kansas. He was delighted and talked to him about Kansas, and he made the boys feel that the man who was running the show really was concerned about them and their lives.
10: And he kept up a very cheerful demeanor with them. As the last transport got off the ground, he turned with people who were there could just see that he had expended his last ounce of energy. A very visible sagging of the shoulders. He almost seemed to diminish in size before people's eyes as he finally allowed the weariness to descend on him. And he was crying.
5: The C-47s, carrying the men of the 101st and 82nd, headed for Normandy, for the Dieu and Sombre-Aiglon.
7: We lost a lot of people on the drop because the aircraft came under a heavy aircraft fire all the way across the Cherbourg Peninsula. See, they went in and came back across the Cherbourg Peninsula in the other direction so that they wouldn't have to go over the beach and meet the beach defenses. But all the way across, they were meeting some anti-aircraft fire, and the planes became badly scattered. And some of the men were dropped miles away from where they're supposed to be. Fortunately, General Ridgway, who commanded the 82nd Division, dropped in the exact little field that he was supposed to. And from there, he was able to control it. But I talked to one sergeant that had dropped, and when he got on the ground, he wandered a little ways and found a road, and he found a sign, Cherbourg, 1 kilometer. Well, that meant he was way up almost to Cherbourg, and he belonged 30, 40 miles below Cherbourg. And he and that private, who happened to be with him, worked their way down and joined us at the back of Utah Beach. And so the worst time was one time they had to hide during the day and travel at night. He said one day they were hiding in a ditch and our artillery started to shoot at the German artillery and all the German artillerymen came and jumped in the ditch with them. So I think that is the closest call we had. But it was a scattered drop. Some of them were dropped into the swamp and were lost. Some of them dropped even out into the sea and lost. But majority of them got in on target, close enough to target. They were assembled and did a wonderful job.
0: This is BBC London.
1: Bless mon coeur de longueur monotone.
5: Now came the final code words. The invasion was on.
1: Bless mon coeur de longueur monotone.
5: Across the channel, the Germans remained unsuspecting, despite reports of paradrops. The weather remained bad, and they still didn't believe an invasion would come during that kind of weather. Admiral Ruge.
6: As I remember, the last air reconnaissance was on the 26th of May. The large Allied minesweeper operation on the 5th of June was not recognized and evidently not sighted, although at least two squadrons approached the French coast so much that they could make out details ashore. In any case, no report reached the various headquarters. The landing force was reported by radar between 2 and 3 o'clock in the morning of D-Day. At about at the same time the first alarm was given, of course, paratroopers and dummies landed in several places. Our meteorologists had predicted continuing bad weather. Of course, they had no news of the approaching area of high pressure, which enabled General Eisenhower to come to his momentous decision.
7: In fact, the weather was bad on our landing was really an asset in one way, and that is the Germans didn't expect us. They did not discover us. That's a very narrow channel across there where we crossed even about 100 miles or so. And in good weather, they could have seen us from the air for a long distance coming and been better prepared to meet us. So in a way, the bad weather was an asset.
5: Even before dawn's first light, the firepower began. The invasion was underway. General Bradley watched from his command post on the cruiser Augusta.
7: That was about 4,000 yards offshore. I could see things through my glasses, and we had communications with everybody, both naval and army. You go through your plans and your mind and support you've got, so on. And you watch the bombardment. I was on the Augusta. We had some 8-inch guns, and you go out on deck and watch them shoot. At 4,000 yards, it's almost point blank for an 8-inch gun. We started fire, opened up at 25,000 yards, which is what, 15 miles, something like that. And then you moved into 4,000 yards, and those 8-inch guns are just like shooting a rifle almost at that range. Of course, we had other big guns. We had some battleships out there. I think Arkansas had, I remember it had 14-inch guns. They really spoke with authority when those shells went in. And so we had a lot of naval gun support when we went in. And, of course, bombing support also by the aircraft that were based in England. And the bombing on right about D-Day, about each hour, was very heavy on all the beaches. There's something like 800 tons dropped on each beach about each hour.
9: They hit the beach, as I recall, about 7:25. That's what they're supposed to. And we were trying to get a simultaneous beaches. I think down in the British sector, General Montgomery found it necessary because of rocky beaches to shift the times just a little bit. But by and large, they were supposed to get in about 7:30. But then I think the support ships started firing about 6:30.
7: We had some rocket ships, too, that fired, as I remember, about 750 rockets, 4-inch rockets. And had them on the LCTs, and they fired those with salvos, and they'd fire maybe 100 at a time, 4-inch things. They'd come down on an area about 200 yards wide and 100 yards deep, and just pulverize it, it seemed like. Of course, the fact remains, the damn Germans would come up right after they got through shooting and start shooting back again. Didn't get them. I began to get back reports right away. And I found out that Utah was going very well and Omaha Beach was going very poorly.
9: All of this sand was filled with obstacles, and there had been some attempts to cut the lanes that we wanted through them, but it wasn't very successful. So out behind that, we were loading equipment and hoping to get it in. For example, the swimming tanks that we wanted to have to lead the attack. There were out of one group of 28 of them, 20 of them were just turned over and drowned at the bottom of the ocean. Now, some of the men, fortunately, got out. The
7: British had developed a sort of a skirt they put on top of a tank and make it float. And the idea was to run them off the landing craft a little ways out and let them go in on their own power, acting as a boat. They had propellers on, and then wade up on the beach as a complete surprise. But we couldn't land that way. We tried several of them, and they sank. The waves would go over the skirt on top of the tank. And so we had to abandon that and run the landing craft right up on the beach and run them ashore right on the sand. That way we lost all of our landing craft because they came under direct German artillery fire. But we did get our tanks ashore in that way instead of floating them in.
9: They were under fire all the time. And finally, some hardy soul just got up and said, "Come on, fellas, I'm sick of this, and let's try it." And we began to see these little individual acts of heroism, leadership coming to its very acme, you know, and a fellow starts off with that high ground up there, and you get two or three behind him, they get to become 20 and 30, and finally you've got some real power. And things begin to loosen up.
7: It was about noon of D-Day before I was sure about Omaha being able to keep schedule. There was never any question of abandoning Omaha Beach assault. There's a question whether or not the follow-up troops would have any room to land there. The 2nd Division was due in late on D-Day, and there was one time that I thought I might have to divert them into Utah Beach and let them land behind the 4th Division instead of behind the 1st. But by noon on D-Day, they began to crack the defenses there at Omaha and move inland, so it gave us plenty of room to put the 2nd Division ashore.
9: Finally, about 3 or 4 in the afternoon, began to make real penetration. Everything began to loosen up, and we gave a sigh of relief.
5: As the fighting raged on the beaches of Normandy, radios crackled around the world.
12: This is Supreme Headquarters, Allied Expeditionary Force, General Dwight D. Eisenhower.
3: People of Western Europe, a landing was made this morning on the coast of France by troops of the Allied Expeditionary Force. This landing is part of a concerted United Nations plan for the liberation of Europe. I call upon all who love freedom to stand with us now. Together we shall achieve victory.
13: Almighty God, our sons, pride of our nation, this day have set upon a mighty endeavor, a struggle to preserve our republic, our religion, and our civilization, and to set free a suffering humanity.
14: La bataille suprême est engagée. Après tant de combats.
5: By the evening of June the 6th, it was obvious the beachheads were permanently established and that General Eisenhower could forget about his message of failure. Some have said the D-Day invasion was impossible, that the mass of men and machines, of technology and ingenuity, couldn't be marshaled that soon. But the impossible was accomplished, and much of it was ingenious. Like the barges of supplies floated on the beach the first day. General Bradley.
7: I got the idea, maybe it's a suggestion from somebody, I don't know how I got it, that we ought to have some big barges to land on D-Day at high tide with reserve supplies. So we sent back to the States and got, I think it was 10 or 12 1,000-ton barges. The biggest they had in England is 400. I wanted some big ones, so they got these over. They towed them across the ocean, and we loaded them up with reserve supplies, ammunition, gasoline, and medical supplies. And they were beached at high tide, so they just stayed there. And fortunately, none of them were ever hit. I happened to be on Utah Beach one day when 4 Messerschmitts came in and tried to bomb one of them. And they hit on all sides of it and never touched it. But those supplies came in very handy.
5: Any invasion is doomed to failure without a way to get and continue getting ample supplies ashore. That means harbors, and the Allies didn't have any. The solution? Build them. And they did.
9: It was just a major project in itself. The breakwaters were made up of several parts. One was sinking ships first to get started. There were some old battleships even, and big freighters that largely outlived their usefulness. We didn't take the new ones, but we did put some big ones in there. And it was a very impressive sight as long as you could see it there. And then this big breakwater was made of the concrete blocks that we call Phoenixes. They were built so you could float them over here, then sink them onto this rock formation of the beach. And finally, then they built piers that went up with it and down with the tide, which is very high here, 21 feet, something like that. And they had to have flexible bridges. So the whole thing was a very masterly conception, and the actual completion of the thing was almost miraculous.
5: The day following the invasion, General Eisenhower and his staff boarded a ship for a first-hand look at the beaches. Harry Butcher.
15: On that occasion, this was one of the British mine layers, the fastest ship afloat. And this was one, the only remaining one that the British had. And we were going to the most extreme beach toward the enemy, which is the British area. And We were going at a good speed, and we struck a shoal. And the mast quivered. We had to hang on to things to fall down. We'd run aground, in effect. But the skipper kept his power on, and we went across the shoal and floated free. But in the process, he lost two propellers. He had no mobility. At the same time, there was a red alert. There were enemy aircraft about. And we were transferred then to a destroyer that took us back to England. But General Ike tried to help that skipper in court-martial. And he was held in grade. And it was just unfortunate. He had to decide just like that. Bingo. Do I push this thing across or do I stop engines? So General Ike helped him as much as he could in the British court-martial. And they're pretty severe in their court-martial, like we are in the American Navy.
5: On D-Day plus 6, Eisenhower again boarded a ship for his first visit on shore. His public relations officer, Thor Smith, went along.
16: We've often thought afterward that maybe it was a little on the foolhardy side. They took the combined chiefs of staff across the channel in one destroyer. In a way, it was sort of thumbing the nose at the enemy to show the confidence that they had. But I can remember how we went along. First, we went in a destroyer. Then we moved to a Coast Guard cutter, and then we moved to a duck. And the duck went right up on the Omaha beach, and we were scrambling like mad in order to get off before the brass did, because we wanted a picture of the first foot in France. And we got it. But just the idea that there was a General Marshall, General Arnold, and General Ike all in one. In one destroyer, and one Coast Guard cutter, and one duck.
5: In the days following the invasion, the Allies fought a tough and determined German. It was a war now of inches, of punching a hole in the German lines. Still, Hitler kept the 19 divisions of the German 15th Army idle in the region of Pas-de-Calais. He still thought Eisenhower was fainting in Normandy, and Ike did everything he could to keep up the pretense of another army in Britain waiting to spring. And it worked. By the time the German 15th did finally start moving toward Normandy, General Eisenhower had nearly a million men ashore in France. During this time, Ike frequently visited the front, and as usual, he delighted in visiting with the troops.
7: Ike left to talk to enlisted men, and I remember one time on the beachhead when we went down the landing strip for him to take off to go back to London, and that's before he'd moved his headquarters over. So many people swarmed around us getting autographs that I finally had to interfere and say, you got to get going or you won't get back to London before dark. And he was in a small plane. He had to get in before dark. But he liked to talk to the men as he signed autographs about where they were and what they were doing and so on, where they were from, what they were doing.
16: I sometimes thought that some of the questions that he would ask were a little canned, but he had learned which questions would get the guys to talking quickly. Ask him, where are you from, son, or that type of thing, or how's the chow here? he always had a couple of real questions that would make the soldier feel at ease.
5: Some of General Ike's problems that summer of 1944 were caused by two old friends, Patton and Churchill. General Patton was in trouble in both London and Washington for remarks he'd made shortly before D-Day regarding Anglo-American cooperation after the war. General Eisenhower was again pressured to remove him, but Ike decided he deserved one more chance. General Bradley recalls.
7: Ike recognized Patton's ability as a leader, and he stood by him in that he wanted Patton as one of our commanders in Europe, and he proved very effective. We planned to break out on the right and run around and the German forces and get to Paris as soon as possible. And we very carefully planned to put Hodges in command of the First Army, which had to do the holding, and Patton to do the running around, because he had a sense of battle better than most people, and he knew just how fast he could go. So we put him in command of the troops that went around.
5: History records that Ike's decision with Patton was right. Within 2 months, Patton's army had broken through German lines, and Patton, throwing caution to the wind, moved with lightning speed, and in 3 days' time, over a single bridge and road, moved 100,000 men and some 15,000 tanks and vehicles. Patton ripped into Brittany. It was his kind of fight. Reckless, fast, hell-bent. Eisenhower, meantime, was having the... Reckless, fast, hell-bent. Eisenhower, meantime, was having the battle of his life with Winston Churchill over a planned operation.

0: love to describe them, that this grand old man, the epitome of 19th century British imperialism, you know, was so human that he could pull out every single, and in a way Eisenhower always felt unfair, and that Churchill knew how much Ike loved him, and he would use this to try and get Eisenhower to come around to his point of view. He was also a great actor, so that he could change from the bitterest tears to the most hilarious laughter in a matter of seconds, in a very calculating way, as an actor will do, to create the emotions that he wanted in Eisenhower. He would quote Mickey Mouse, and leap from that to quoting Kipling, and leap from that to quoting the King James Bible, all to prove his point and get Eisenhower to change his views. And it illustrates how strongly Churchill felt about the argument. The operation into the south of France had a code name of Anvil. Churchill insisted on changing the code name to Dragoon on the grounds that he had been dragooned into the operation.
1: Well, I thought that was political reasons, I thought. And I said, look, I'm not a politician, and you go back to my president and argue that. He said, no, we're talking military things. And I said, well, if it's military, I have to be the boss. And so we had a 7-hour argument that afternoon, and it was all very friendly, but it was very tough. He couldn't even move because I had my orders, what I was to do, you see, from the Joint Chiefs of Staff, and he was only half of it, and the president, of course, stood by me. We could argue very earnestly about an official thing, a military thing, and there's only two or three times this happened. Most of the time, our relationships were ideal, just ideal.
2: Dragoon went off as Eisenhower had planned it. And by early September, the Allies in southern France had linked up with the forces from the invasion of Normandy. The liberation of France was near, and Hitler's Germany would be next. The invasion of Normandy had worked, despite the weather, despite the obstacles, despite the stubborn German defenders. And 20 years later, Dwight Eisenhower would reflect on all that and conclude,
1: so everything was gone wrong, it could go wrong. And as I say, finally, the thing that pulled us out was the bravery and the courage and the initiative of the American GI. That's what did it.

The Eisenhower Years, produced by Extension Radio Television at Kansas State University on a grant from the Corporation for Public Broadcasting. The producer-narrator is Ralph Titus. Research by Anne Frank. Music for The Eisenhower Years was composed by Gail Kubik. Performed by the Kansas State University Chamber Symphony, conducted by Luther Levengood. Our thanks to National Educational Television and CBS News for providing the interviews with General Eisenhower used in this week's broadcast. Next week, the final thrust, victory in Europe. This is Paul DeWitt.

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1: 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Hello, and welcome to another World War II podcast. I'm Angus Wallace. I was recently thrilled to see a new book out looking at Douglas MacArthur and the war in the Pacific. MacArthur is one of those personalities that war throws up which I find

0: very hard to pin down. They have big personalities and seemingly huge confidence within themselves that overrides everything else. Another two examples for me would be Monty and Patton. I'm joined by Walter Borman, author of MacArthur at War, World War II in the Pacific. Thank you for joining me, Walter. I think we need to start with Douglas MacArthur's background. Where did he come from? What is his background?
1: MacArthur was very definitely a 19th century man, and I think that has a lot to do with some of his theories and views as World War II goes on. But he's born in 1880. His father is a Civil War veteran who has led a relatively famous charge up Missionary Ridge during the Battle of Chattanooga. And it's a charge that I think he tells his son about many, many times. And always in the back of Douglas MacArthur's mind, I think, is his attempt to rise to this level of great hero and great leader like his father was. And of course, he followed in his father's footsteps. His father had not gone to West Point, but Douglas does, graduating in 1903, first in his class. And then he spends a fair amount of time in the Philippines before the First World War, goes to France in World War I, is engaged in the trench warfare there with the famous Rainbow Division, made up of a number of American National Guard units, and he really establishes himself as a frontline soldier, a frontline leader.
0: I think just prior to World War I, that's sort of illustrated where he's when he's recommended for the Medal of Honor in 1914.
1: Yes, that's just before World War I. He's gone and done sort of a clandestine spy operation into Mexico. Sometimes people forget that there was considerable friction between the United States and Mexico prior to World War I, even thoughts that somehow, you know, the famous Zimmerman telegram and all, that somehow Germany and Mexico were going to team up and Mexico's reward would be retaking the Southwest United States. So MacArthur indeed does sort of a spy expedition down to around Veracruz, and he is recommended for the Medal of Honor, which he doesn't receive, and he gets very upset because he doesn't receive.
0: This sort of shows up quite early on, many of his faults that might come out later. I mean, why doesn't he receive it? I mean, he somehow turns a highlight into a blemish on his career.
1: That's true, because what happens is that He certainly led, let's call it heroic. It was certainly dangerous to himself, but there were people on his staff who said, oh gosh, he ought to receive the Medal of Honor for this. Now, two things. One, the Medal of Honor in those days was given out much more generously than the standards for the Medal of Honor became in World War II. So that's the first thing. But the second thing is that when he went and went through the process of having everybody look all the way up to high command and review what he had done, the word came back that, yes, he had been heroic. Yes, he had put his life on the line. But this wasn't an instance of really extraordinary heroism that rose to even the then established levels for the Medal of Honor. Well, what MacArthur might have done is simply said, oh, well, I've gotten a pat on the back for this. Everybody's glad I did the mission. But he really shows the bad side of his personality by really deciding that this is something he's going to fight. And he writes basically all the way up to the U.S. Army Chief of Staff and says, you know, how dare I be refused this honor? I really deserved it, on and on. And what that did, instead of, as you suggest, having sort of a star, if you will, on his career, it really becomes a blemish because it shows him somebody who doesn't really fit in very well and is always ready to sort of a knee-jerk reaction and, well, how dare you impugn my honor?
0: I mean, he's even relatively junior to be jumping up and down complaining that he didn't get an honor.
1: Oh, absolutely. I think he's a captain at this point.
0: It's a huge self-confidence within himself. Or if not within himself, do you think maybe he feels that his family connections, or do people know who I am, who my father was, might have some clout.
1: Well, Arthur MacArthur, his father, interestingly enough, goes on, serves in the Philippines, really gets his break after the Spanish-American War. He ends up as a major general, and he ends up very close to being Army Chief of Staff. But he sort of crossed swords with William Howard Taft when Taft was Governor General of the Philippines, and Arthur MacArthur, too, has sort of a reputation of, well, he's not the easiest guy to get along with. So when Taft's president, there's no way that he's going to make Arthur MacArthur Army Chief of Staff. And again, there's sort of a double-edged sword to this. On the one hand, that means that there are a lot of people in the administration and higher army ranks who don't think a lot about Arthur or Douglas MacArthur. But the flip side of that is that there is a junior cadre of army officers, including John J. Pershing, who owe a lot of their career to Arthur MacArthur, Douglas's father. And they're going to do, one way or the other, a lot to support young Douglas's rise up the ranks.
0: Is that one reason why he was, you know, still a relatively junior officer when he gets command of the Rainbow Division in the First World War?
1: Yes, and what really happens with the Rainbow Division, he's working for Newton Baker in the War Department. Newton Baker's the Secretary of War, and he's basically made Chief of Staff of the Rainbow Division. And he ends up commanding one of its regiments later on in the war, but he's really only the commander of the division for a very, very short period of time in 1918, right after the armistice. So as chief of staff to a commanding general, a man named Menaher, who is sort of aging and not too hands-on and engaged, as chief of staff, it really gives MacArthur almost carte blanche to go around and visit the regiments, do these frontline inspections, lead, clandestines' missions into no man's land to see what's going on. And I think this is a whole different kind of MacArthur than we're going to see when you and I get to 1942 on Bataan and what he does and or doesn't do there.
0: So yeah, he had a good enough First World War record to get him made superintendent of West Point, which is a high profile position after the war. How did he do at West Point? Did he reveal himself to be a particularly forward thinking? Had he learned the lessons of the First World War and was imbuing them on his students?
1: MacArthur didn't want to take the West Point assignment, but he was basically told, yes, you are going to go and do that. And you are going to bring West Point, which, you know, before the war, everybody's been out there learning horsemanship and sort of, you know, those kind of officer qualities. And he's really charged with, based on his experience in the First World War, bringing West Point into the future. And he does a pretty good job of that. Now, you know, he's got the typical MacArthur flair. He shows up in a raccoon coat and you know, doesn't always wear regulation uniforms. That's something MacArthur does all his entire career. But at the basis, again, once you look through that showy veneer, what he does in terms of implementing new curriculum, putting people, cadets, out in the field during the summer for actual military training instead of these luxurious sort of campouts that used to go on, all of those things, and stressing athletics, all of those things are very important to West Point. And of course, he meets up against some opposition from the establishment, the older officers there, dogs, they're called, disgruntled old grads by some. But he does a good job at West Point for the 3 years that he's there.
0: And he has various interwar posts, but obviously his big, what would be the pinnacle for most people's careers is in 1930, he's made Chief of Staff of the U.S. Army.
1: Yes, in 1930, he's made Chief of Staff of the U.S. Army, and he's only 50, which is relatively young at that point for being Army Chief of Staff. Now, the U.S. Army is very, very small after the demobilization, after the First World War, and, of course, the 20s, a whole isolationism movement in the United States. So the U.S. Army is almost minuscule by comparison to its wartime strengths. But as chief of staff of the Army, he really is at the pinnacle of the U.S. military.
0: How did he do? You know, forward thinkers in Germany were realigning their army for a great expansion later on. They understood air power and armored warfare and things. And he in many respects, is not under similar constraints of it. There's a downward pressure to make the army smaller, budget cuts. How does he do in shaping the army for the future?
1: MacArthur really tries to increase the army. But I think the key thing to focus on might be his failure to embrace air power. He's really against any kind of separate air force for sure. And even in terms of some of the things that he's doing in the Army with air power, he doesn't really want to have bombers until he learns the Navy has offensive bombers. And then, of course, there's even then this friction between the Army and Navy. Well, you know, we're going to be responsible for coastal stuff, or we're going to be responsible for offensive bombing. And he really needs to work through that process. But the bottom line, I think, as far as MacArthur and air power is that all the way through the 30s up until December 7th of 1941, he really fails to embrace air power. There's in the few weeks and months even before Pearl Harbor, he's beginning to talk about B-17s in the Philippines, but he's very, very late to the table in terms of embracing air power.
0: Towards the end of his tenure, FDR becomes president. How was his relationship? Did he already know FDR?
1: He knew FDR from his work in the War Department prior to World War I, when FDR is there as Assistant Secretary of the Navy. And they have some interaction, and I think they have a tiny bit of interaction perhaps after MacArthur gets to West Point. Of course, relatively quickly after that time, FDR is stricken with polio and pretty well out of the process for a while. But they definitely know one another. And I think what Roosevelt does, as he does repeatedly in the build-up to World War II, is look to people who are, as MacArthur is, certainly diametrically opposed to him politically, but to look to people in the Republican Party, the conservative side of things, for cover for what Roosevelt is trying to do in terms of slowly but surely put America on a footing where it can engage in a world war again. And what that means from MacArthur's standpoint is that Roosevelt keeps him on for an additional year, year and a half, perhaps, as Army Chief of Staff after his four-year term. And Roosevelt sends him up to Congress and puts him as sort of the point man to go ahead and lobby for increases in military spending. You got to remember, this is the depths of the Great Depression, and money's tight. There's been this whole ugly scene just before Roosevelt is elected president of the bonus march and the veterans trying to get bonuses and MacArthur being at the forefront, routing them. So, you know, MacArthur's a controversial figure, but Roosevelt uses him in terms of his relations with Congress to really lead the fight for increased military spending.
0: He shuffles MacArthur out in the end, doesn't he? Where do you go once you've been chief of staff of the U.S. Army? I would have thought most people would either retire or, I guess, potentially politics. Where does history see him next?
1: Well, history sends MacArthur to the Philippines, and of course he's been there. Let's see, let's count. He's actually done by that time, 1935. He's done three tours of duty in the Philippines already. And you're absolutely right that where do you go after you've been a chief of staff and you're only 55 years old? I mean, he's not ready to see the colors fade yet. And I think that politics is something MacArthur always says, I'm not interested in politics. I don't want to be president. Believe me, my research shows that MacArthur always wanted to be president. And he always did everything that he could in a very coy way that we don't really see today to let somebody else sound the trumpet. And he could sit there with a blank look on his face, but you knew inside he desperately wanted to be president. There was tiny thought that he would run in 1936. There was certainly thought that he might run in 1940, and he did all but declare, he certainly acquiesced to all of the efforts, major efforts, that were underway in 1944. And of course, this is going to continue all the way until Eisenhower finally wins the nomination in 1952. So MacArthur desperately wants to be president, no matter what he says. And the flip side of that is that I think Roosevelt perhaps recognizes that. We could have a debate as to whether or not MacArthur had a higher profile in 1936 than Alf Landon, who's the eventual Republican nominee. But the bottom line is that MacArthur wants to go someplace that he can be the undisputed head man. And that's the Philippines. Initially, as a military advisor, you got to remember that the Philippines are American territory since the Spanish-American War at this point. So MacArthur goes as a military advisor, and eventually then, a couple years later, he's forced with this choice of either being recalled to the United States for more duty here. Again, it begs the question, well, gee, after you've been Army Chief of Staff, what do? Or resigning from the Army and staying on as a field marshal appointee to the Philippine Army. And, of course, he chooses the latter, and in 1937 he resigns from the U.S. Army, becomes a field marshal in the Philippine Army, and he's in that position until FDR recalls him to active duty for the Americans as a major general in the summer of 1941.
0: And it's a position that Ike later wrote, it was pompous and rather ridiculous to be field marshal of a virtually non-existent army.
1: Exactly. And Eisenhower was very candid in advising MacArthur. Eisenhower, of course, is MacArthur's aide in Manila. And Ike is very candid about saying, you know, don't do this. I mean, yeah, it's almost a joke. A field marshal of the Philippine Army. MacArthur's charge, by the way, from Quezon and the leaders of the Philippines who are working their way toward total independence in 1946. That's the plan. But what the Filipino leaders realize they have to do is come up with some kind of defense force. And MacArthur's being paid actually a fair amount of money to create this force that's going to defend the Philippines. Well, we only have to fast forward to December of 1941 to see that he's really not very effective in that. He has great plans for a volunteer army, great plans for being able to defend all of the Philippine islands. By the way, the American plan has always been, since the First World War, under color-coded war plans, this one against Japan called Plan Orange, the plan has always been that, and this is kind of like a la the Spanish-American War, refighting that, the plan is that we will go and reinforce Manila, we'll make Manila Corregidor and that area around Manila Bay as sort of a bastion of defense, and we'll hang on to that until there's relief from the United States. Well, of course, None of that comes to pass, and MacArthur, I think, in 1941, to his discredit, is that rather than continuing to embrace that plan, he decides that under this great Filipino volunteer army issue, he can defend all of the Philippines. And that basically ends up scattering all of his available troops, because there are American troops in the Philippines at this point, many of them who are serving as advisors to Filipino units, and scatter them all across the islands. You know the geography of the Philippines. I mean, it's just way spread out. Hundreds of possible Japanese landing sites, as they're going to demonstrate in December of 41. So it's almost a mission impossible when he decides to defend the entire Philippines.
0: That's his Rainbow Five plan, isn't it? Is that Rainbow Five?
1: Yes.
0: I mean, it seems incredible that Washington would go along with him, almost believing everything that he's telling them, even though that surely they must know it's nonsense because they've, you know, been working to Plan Orange for you know, years before.
1: George Marshall and Franklin Roosevelt really agree and acquiesce to MacArthur's plan that he can do this. And I think at a couple of different levels, that shows that they really did believe MacArthur's enthusiasm and believe and appreciate his expertise. The flip side, of course, is, as you well know, by the summer of 1941, not only has Britain been engaged in this war effort for 2 years, but there are beginning to be lend-lease convoys across the North Atlantic, and a lot of American focus is indeed directed to Great Britain and Europe. And I think that there's still a flow of supplies to the Pacific, Hawaii to some extent, but the Philippines. MacArthur, by the time he makes this, I can defend it all and I can make this the bastion that will basically keep Japanese expansion at bay. MacArthur's got more B-17s on December 7th, 1941, in the Philippines than are in all of the Hawaiian islands.
0: Yeah. So do you think he knew, do you think he fundamentally understood what was about to hit him? And did he understand, you know, the Japanese and their use of the Navy and the Air Force and, it was, you know, the combined operations? Do you think he had any clue what was about to hit him? Or was he still fighting the First World War?
1: I think that he was still fighting the First World War. I think that gets us back to our earlier comment about MacArthur being a 19th century man. MacArthur always moved at MacArthur's pace. Up until this point, it's a pace, again, anchored in the 19th century. It's anchored perhaps in the trench warfare that became so static in World War I. The Japanese, on December 7th, 1941, and of course, with the dateline, it's December 8th in Manila, where MacArthur is. The Japanese, the fury of their onslaught really overwhelms MacArthur. I think MacArthur, to his credit, realizes that something is going to happen with the Japanese. But I think he expects, in fact, he tells a British admiral and Tommy Hart, the American admiral in the Far East, that he expects war to come in the spring, maybe April or May of 1942. Well, it comes in a fury, and it comes much more quickly than MacArthur anticipated. And I think, again, this whole idea of MacArthur working on MacArthur's timetable, he just didn't expect it. And he was overwhelmed by events those first few months.
0: You say about moving to his own pace. I have a note to myself saying he was like a rabbit caught in the headlights. Because it took him 7 hours to respond to Pearl Harbor, at which time, you know, his air force at Clark Field's decimated. And who's to blame for such a, you know, it's a long period of time when nothing's happening. He knows the Japanese are airborne, their ships are about, he doesn't know where they are, yet he does nothing.
1: Under the Rainbow Five plan, he was supposed to launch B-17 raids against Formosa. Now, he's only got 35, maybe 34 operational planes, and we could argue that if they'd been sent to Formosa, not much would have been accomplished, and perhaps none of them would have returned. But nonetheless, those were his orders, to effect some type of counterattack. And he didn't do that for a fairly long period of time. Maybe even more damning, during those 7 hours you refer to, he really didn't do a very good job of consulting with his Air Force. Louis Brereton, who's in charge of his Air Force, is trying to see him. For whatever reason, MacArthur won't see him. And it's quite late on the morning of December 8th in the Philippines before MacArthur really says, okay, we need to make some kind of counterattack. And of course, by that time, it's kind of interesting that the shorthand is always, well, MacArthur got caught with his planes on the ground. Tactically, that's not quite true, because what happened is that the initial Japanese raids and first squadrons that came out of Formosa took off and they attacked places in northern Luzon. And then a fog settled in over Formosa and delayed the second wave. So what happens is that this first wave, there's airborne alerts and everything of this first wave. They scramble the bombers. They scramble the fighters out of Clark Field and other air bases, fighter air bases around Manila. And when nothing happens, this first wave comes and strikes northern Luzon and then goes back to Formosa. And the other Formosa planes are on the ground because of fog. The Americans think, oh, well, gee, okay, that was the attack. They land the bombers. They land the fighters. They're being refueled. The crews go to eat lunch. And, of course, by that time, the serendipity is really on the side of the Japanese. The fog is lifted on Formosa. The main waves are attacking. And that's when they come over Clark Field and catch the B-17s and all of the fighters on the ground. So, you know, at the bottom line of that, I think, is that MacArthur has to take the responsibility as the commander in the field, for sure. But on the other hand, there's a little bit of good luck with the Japanese. And I think operationally, MacArthur's subordinates in initially putting the planes up into the air, responding to first warnings and everything else, were really pretty good, even while MacArthur was sitting there trying to figure out what he was going to do on a grander scale.
0: Mm. Well, at one point, I mean, he seems to be struggling to adapt, and even completely out of character, asks Marshall to instruct him, which later in the war, you could never imagine him asking Marshall to instruct him, because he was king. Nobody told him.
1: And I think that goes to the point of MacArthur being a little bit in shock and overwhelmed, that he does ask for instructions, and rarely, as you point out, rarely does that happen during MacArthur's career.
0: As the troops fall back, and he ends up on it's Corregidor, isn't it? He ends up on,
1: yes, Corregidor.
0: You know, he starts to be labelled by his troops as Dugout Doug, as they're clinging on to Bataan. I mean, was that fair title? I mean, First World War, he has a fine record of being at the front in danger.
1: Well, the background, of course, to Bataan is MacArthur's almost made this problem himself by deciding he should spread out his troops and spread out his supplies and try to defend the entire Philippines. It becomes very, very apparent, maybe within a matter of days after Pearl Harbor, that this simply isn't going to work. The Japanese land in three or four major locations, they're all pushing across Luzon toward Manila, and MacArthur suddenly realizes that he's got to get his men and supplies back to a strong point to defend the area, and that ends up being the Bataan Peninsula, and of course also Corregidor in Manila Bay, where his headquarters are. So the problem is not only moving men back to Bataan, but also supplies. The tragedy of Bataan, even before the Death March, is that there are some 100,000 American and Filipino troops on Bataan who basically have almost nothing to eat, because all of these supplies have been spread out. And once Japanese air power is brought to bear, trains and trucks and everything needed to bring that material back to a central stronghold like Bataan simply isn't able to occur. So the problem is that they're not supplied, and they have Japanese coming at them from every different point of the compass. And MacArthur hunkers down on Corregidor and really begins to wonder what he should do. Now, in the First World War, I think he was out in the trenches all the time. If he had taken a page from that book, I think he would have been on Bataan a lot. But he was only on Bataan one visit, January 10th of 1942, and he never went back. And I think it's an interesting question, and I don't know that there's any firm answer. I speculate that one of the reasons that he didn't go back is that he really knew they were doomed, that as much as he wanted help and had requested help from the U.S., again, just the speed with which everything was happening, and American engagements and issues related to not only Europe, but Pearl Harbor certainly, meant that they just weren't going to be resupplied. And I think maybe it goes to part to his ego. It goes part to just not being able to face up to the fact that things didn't look very good. MacArthur was always at least put on a very optimistic face, and that was certainly a time that no one could have put on an optimistic face.
0: Yet Eisenhower thought the situation of Bataan was perfect for MacArthur.
1: Because he was, again, sort of the lone wolf. MacArthur kept talking about, in typical American fashion, the Alamo, and boy, let's remember these defenders. And I think that MacArthur always had a part of a martyr complex about him. And I think that at some level, he saw himself as a martyr and going down to his death. Of course, there were other issues that immediately came to play. He's the only American officer who's got his wife and family with him, his little son, 4-year-old Arthur. I think it weighed heavily on him, what was going to happen to them. And of course, there are political issues involved too, that ultimately Franklin Roosevelt and George Marshall recognized that, hey, we really don't want our main man in the Far East being killed. We certainly don't want him being captured and paraded for Japanese propaganda operations. So that ultimately leads to Roosevelt issuing the order that MacArthur needs to leave Corregidor and his post in the Philippines and escape to Australia.
0: How was that seen in the US? Because some might say it's he's abandoning the situation.
1: Well, I think Germany and Japan used it as evidence that America was being defeated in the Far East. I think in the United States, Roosevelt went out of his way at a couple of press conferences and others to say, look, our enemies are going to call this a defeat, but I assure you that Douglas MacArthur can be much more valuable to the war effort in Australia and leading the fight back than he can be remaining on Corregidor. And that's the way that the American public is told this story. And of course, the idea of going to Australia, this is a big boost to morale in Australia. Got to remember that many Australian divisions at this point are fighting in the area around Cairo and Egypt and that whole North African front. And Australia's nervous. I mean, they think they may be invaded, and the idea that America is suddenly going to jump in, send their leading general to Australia, and at least begin as sort of an image of reinforcing the continent and making it a bulwark of defense, and then planning an attack back, that's a big morale booster. And of course, MacArthur gets to Australia and realizes, well, gosh, the Australian troops are pretty well spread out, and we've barely got one division of U.S. troops en route, and it's going to be a long, long time before he gets back to the Philippines. I think the greatest thing about MacArthur is exactly that. During this period, he's a huge morale booster, not only to the American public who needs some kind of hero, but also to the folks in Australia who are looking to somebody to really personify the Allied war effort against the Japanese.
0: Well, they were really looking down the barrel of a gun, really, weren't they? I mean, everywhere else had been overridden with such speed. Australia was the last, the last bastion. I mean, they were probably quite right to be worried. What was his when he gets to Australia? It's a split command. I mean, how do they divide up the? It's not quite as simple as MacArthur's the man in Australia fighting the Japanese in the Pacific, is it?
1: Well, no, it becomes a little bit more complicated than that. I think the thing to remember is that there's always these twin drives across the Pacific. The What really happens is that the British pretty well agreed with the Americans in March of 1942 that they're going to take responsibility, they, the British, for everything west of Singapore, defend India and focus on that. They pretty well abrogate the rest of the Pacific to the Americans to figure out how they're going to take on the Japanese there. And the Americans divide up the Pacific. This is the American Joint Chiefs of Staff, and they give Nimitz command of really the bulk of the Pacific. Chester Nimitz is a Navy admiral. He's commander-in-chief of U.S. Pacific Fleet and also commander-in-chief of Pacific Ocean areas, which means everything from the Aleutians south through the Hawaiian Islands, south to the Solomon Islands and Guadalcanal. MacArthur is responsible for the Southwest Pacific area, which is really only that area west of the Solomons. It includes Australia. And then it moves north into New Guinea. And it's kind of interesting, again, because of some political reasons, Marshall says, well, how about if we move the line a little farther north and we'll include the Philippines in MacArthur's theater of operations? So MacArthur really has the Southwest Pacific. Nimitz has the rest of the Pacific. And if there's one theme of grand strategy through the entire war, it's a continuing debate on the Joint Chiefs of Staff, and in some respects with Roosevelt and then to Churchill as well, is that where is the main Allied effort going to be in the Pacific? The Central Pacific, straight toward Japan through the Mariana Islands and eventually to Iwo Jima and Okinawa, or from Australia and the Southwest Pacific, moving up through New Guinea, recapturing the Philippines?
0: Well, it's in Australia. He's not in Australia long before he gives his "We Will Return" speech, promising to liberate the Philippines. And you know, I wondered whether that, up to a point, certainly tied his hands of whether it was strategic or not, making that the thrust of everything that he wanted to do in the future.
1: That became the center of what MacArthur wanted to do, and of course, George Marshall and Franklin Roosevelt are saying, well, couldn't we say "we shall return"? No. MacArthur said "I shall return," and he definitely meant that. And again, there's a continuing debate. All you have to do is look at a map of the Pacific, and you know the Philippines actually set west of Japan. And there is a more direct route, even though they're not the land masses readily available for land-based air power, that becomes so important across the Central Pacific. Now, the one thing that MacArthur does say, and he's absolutely right about, in terms of his theater of operations and the Southwest Pacific, is that Japan is heavily dependent on natural resources of oil, rubber, tin, everything for their war effort that are basically flowing out of the East Indies and Borneo and Sumatra and those areas flowing toward Japan. So the line going back to the Philippines is more likely to disrupt that flow of natural resources than is the attack across the Central Pacific.
0: And it's also from, you know, landing in Australia onwards, he starts to put together his close staff around him, which would see him throughout the war and I think in some cases beyond the war. I wonder if you could tell us about that relationship, because it's a very close working relationship with kind of a fixed group of people.
1: MacArthur has this sort of myth about him that he's this lone wolf, you know, making these strategic decisions by himself. And that's not really the case. At a grand strategy level, of course, he's being told what to do by the Joint Chiefs of Staff and ultimately the combined Chiefs of Staff as to global operations. But tactically and operationally in his theater of operations, I think it's really to his credit that he embraces a great group of key officers in each of the areas of air, land, and sea power. And in the air, certainly it's George Kenney, who begins to really educate MacArthur early on about the importance of controlling the air before you do anything else. And that's going to become critical to all of the steps that MacArthur makes. On the Navy side, there's a man named Dan Barbie, a rear admiral who's in charge of amphibious operations. And MacArthur gives him full rein in terms of being able to plan operations and manage beachheads. It's fascinating that in the first couple of amphibious operations, there's like a dozen landing craft and a couple of destroyers. Well, by the time we get to Leyte, the operations in 1944, you know, there's hundreds of ships and thousands of landing craft. So it just shows how things evolve in terms of American resources that are being poured into the Pacific. And of course, finally, in the Army, MacArthur's got two main Army commanders on the American side, Bob Eichelberger and Walter Kruger. And of course, early on, I tried, quite frankly, from an American side, hopefully I've given due credit to all of the Australian forces, Thomas Blamey being the commander of Australian forces, who are basically fighting MacArthur's battles in the early months of the war, certainly throughout the campaign across the Kokoda Trail in New Guinea. Most of those troops engaged early on are Australian troops.
0: I sort of wonder if he sort of had to go through the disaster at the Philippines to realize this. I don't think he's a collegiate man necessarily, but the way he puts his team together, he's like the CEO with good specialists below him, and he leaves his specialists to do their thing. And from this sort of point onwards, when he gets Kenny in front, you know, showing how using the Air Force for him, and he lets him do it for him, things start to go right. So he's had to go through the Philippines disaster to move forwards.
1: There's no question that MacArthur evolves, and I think that's one of the great stories and great strengths of MacArthur, is that he really evolves in this whole concept of combined operations. It's definitely of necessity, and he's definitely taken it on the chin to learn that lesson, as you suggest, in the Philippines. But even by the fall of 1942, beginning to see what Kenny is doing with air power, and particularly after the Battle of the Bismarck Sea in March of 1943, with air power just decimating Japanese resupply convoys bound for New Guinea, MacArthur really does embrace combined operations. And we could say he had to do that because of the geography and the expanse and the terrain of the Southwest Pacific, but he does it very well. And while, again, there's some myths that we can talk about that, no, he didn't invent island hopping. Island hopping and this whole idea of jumping over strong points evolves much more from a number of different people. It's much more of a team effort. But MacArthur, again, when he embraced island hopping and did things like the leap to the Admiralties or the leap to Hollandia across the northern coast of New Guinea, really is very good at taking that concept to his team and letting them implement it. You know, just real quickly, the flip side of that, of course, we can talk about him going back to his days of World War I and making all these beachhead landings and wading ashore. And, you know, part of that showmanship and part of it's his ego wanting to be there. But do you think that from a command and control standpoint, MacArthur could really be out there on the front lines like that if he did not have the strong people in place like Kenny, Barbie, and Kruger, for example, on the Army side, to really be managing things at that level? I suggest to you the answer is definitely no.
0: Mm, yeah, I agree. I mean, another note I have to myself is, do you think the turning point for him, his final epiphany was at, is it Nadzab? Where he accompanies the airborne troops. I mean, I wondered if that's the first step on a long road to losing his dugout dug image, because from that point onwards he starts doing this wading ashore everywhere.
1: I think that's absolutely true, and that story briefly is that he decides in September of 1943 to fly in a B-17 and accompany a big paratroop drop at a place called Nadsab behind the Japanese lines, and it's sort of part of his continuing operations through New Guinea. But I think he comes back sort of energized by that, and he does that more. And of course, 6 months later, he decides to be on the bridge of the cruiser Phoenix off the Admiralty Islands. That's the photograph that's on the cover of my book. And he basically lands there, and then I think, for a variety of reasons, decides that, wow, he wants to be in the front with his troops. It's good press. It's good publicity. MacArthur was always concerned about that. It kind of built him up. And you're right. I mean, it went a long way toward erasing the dugout Doug image. But again, I just think the most important point of that is that he couldn't have done that from a command and control standpoint if he hadn't been smart enough, quite frankly, to select competent leaders and be willing to delegate operations to them.
0: He finally does return to the Philippines. I mean, we're skipping through the Pacific quite quick, but he finally does return to the Philippines, but he somehow gets on the agenda. People seem to blow hot and cold on it. How did he manage to push it through in the end? Or was it sheer force of will?
1: I think he pushed the Philippines through because the Joint Chiefs never could agree until really very late in 1944 which line was going to take precedence, either through Nimitz's Central Pacific or MacArthur's Southwest Pacific. And in the end, while the Central Pacific, we could say, ends up taking precedence because it gets into the Marianas and Okinawa, etc., I think the Joint Chiefs recognize that this whole other arm and front that MacArthur's been leading really has kept the Japanese off balance. They're not sure which front to counter, and there are so many resources of men and ships and everything else by late 1944 that have poured into the Pacific that it's no longer like in the early months of the war a question of allocation of resources. The resources are there, so let's just go full bore and accomplish it. And MacArthur is authorized to return to the Philippines actually ahead of the planned schedule. And he lands late in October of 1944 on Leyte and begins this really pretty ferocious fight for Leyte. The interesting side story of that is that one of the reasons it's so ferocious and prolonged is that it's one of the few leaps that MacArthur has made without Kenny's land-based air really being in place. There's only two squadrons of P-38 fighters that are flown very quickly into initial airfields on Leyte, and they're simply overwhelmed by Japanese forces and planes that are flying from Luzon. So the lesson of Leyte, again, back to this whole air power theme, is that Kenny is convinced that never again, as they move through the Philippines and plan to go toward Japan, is he not going to have land-based air to cover operations, not just sporadically, but en masse. And of course, at the same time, Nimitz's carriers under Bill Halsey have been loaned to the Southwest Pacific, or at least operating in the Southwest Pacific. And there are a lot of carrier-based planes that are providing support as well. Air power, it's key.
0: He mentioned Nimitz and the Navy. He was always pushing for full control of the Navy in his sphere, but he never gets it, does he?
1: No, he never gets it because Ernest J. King, the Chief of Naval Operations, is simply not going to allow it at all. And I think that MacArthur comes to realize that, and by the spring of 1945, he suggests say, okay, I don't want overall command, but give me command of all Army, which of course at that point includes the Air Force, forces in the Pacific, and I'll work together with the Navy. And basically, I think he's thinking ahead to this grand invasion of Japan, initially at Kyushu and then later on the main island. And, you know, if that actually occurs, but for the atomic bombs, that's going to be a greater invasion than even Ike, you know, his former aide, led it at Normandy. So I think that's the thinking of the wheels are turning in MacArthur's brain when he suggests that command arrangement in the spring of 45. And of course, Roosevelt and Marshall agree, and that's slowly put in place. And by the time that Japan surrenders in August of 45, there's really no choice, I don't think, and no other appropriate person to be the Allied commander and accept the surrender for the Allied powers and then go on to lead the administration of post-war Japan than Douglas MacArthur.
0: I wonder what he thought of the bomb. I mean, in some respects, it really stole his thunder. In other respects, he got the same recognition and status later. But you know, because he wasn't aware of the bomb coming, was he? Well, not until late.
1: No, you're right. He wasn't aware of the bomb. He was briefed on it. He certainly wasn't involved in the decision. He was briefed on it only in a very cursory fashion, literally a few days before it was dropped. He said afterwards that, with the benefit of hindsight, that it wasn't necessary, but at the same time, I think it's very clear that there were a number of Japanese forces massing on Kyushu to oppose that invasion, much stronger than MacArthur wanted to believe in terms of numbers. And, you know, there's this huge continuing debate. It continues to today on whether the bombs should have been dropped or not. And I think I've just got to go back to what World War II veterans have told me, including my dad, who was in the Philippines at that point. And, you know, their almost universal response was, it was over. They were glad it was over. They were alive. They were going home. And, you know, the politics and the second guessing, again, it was a question of their lives had been saved because the war ended. And I think sometimes 70 years later, and when we pick apart right decisions, wrong decisions, I've just got to come back to what so many veterans have told me that they felt at that time, sitting there with their rifles, wondering what was the next campaign.
0: Yeah, and I think a lot of people forget that you know, dropping two bombs is one thing, but actually there were low-level bombing from those B-29s, huge tonnages, and more people were dying in some of those raids in a single night than necessarily, you know, the firestorms in Tokyo than the atomic bombs. It's amazing that FDR and Marshall, or is it amazing that FDR and Marshall put up with him throughout the war? He was such a difficult man for the pair of them to deal with. You mentioned the we touched upon the machinations of, you know, the him running for president. He would cry out of going to conferences and things, which I always also found a bit peculiar. He would cry out, claiming he's too busy and wouldn't go. It's amazing that they put up with him and they didn't fire him or put him into a post that was not quite so touchy.
1: Well, and I think at some levels that's a compliment to Roosevelt and to George Marshall. They could have hung MacArthur out to dry many times. They could have left him on Corregidor. They could have put him in a different post. Believe it or not, at one point there was even a plan that, well, maybe we need to get him out of the military. We'll send him to Russia and make him ambassador to the Soviet Union. They could have done a lot of things with him. And even as MacArthur is rattling the political scene in 1944, there's an incident when there's an article that's going to be pretty derogatory to MacArthur is about to be published, and Marshall withholds it under the guise of censorship and takes a fair amount of flack for that decision. But I think that the answer, if there is one, is that FDR and Marshall really were looking at a broader global picture. They understood how important MacArthur had become to not only American but also Australian and Allied morale, and it was difficult to manage him. There was no question about that. And at many levels, MacArthur was his own worst enemy with some of his comments and posturing. But I think that at the end of the day, Roosevelt and Marshall understood that he was important to the war effort, and he really had been a rallying cry. They stood with him.
0: Do you think he ever empathized with his men?
1: Oh, you know, I think that he did. I think that MacArthur gets a lot of criticism for, you know, not relating. I think he related as well as his personality allowed. You mentioned and we talked about the paratroop raid. There's a great photograph that's in the book about the commander of that regiment, you know, standing there with MacArthur and Kenny on the tarmac with the C-47s in the background about ready to take off. And MacArthur's got his hand on this colonel, and, you know, there's a look on his face that's kind of like, man, take care. Be careful out there. You know, I care about what you and your men are going to do. Now, you know, that's my interpretation. And there are other photographs that show him with similar expressions. And I think this whole idea that MacArthur got fewer casualties, that's not really true if you

0: near the front lines and saying, "Well, hey, gentlemen, what's going on? How's it going today?" Well, you know, they're trying to advance. It's within a couple hours of landing. There's all kinds of enemy fire. You know, the colonel basically says, "Get the heck out of here! You know, you're interfering with things." So, again, there's MacArthur's personality is not the kind who basically lets him go into the front lines and just kind of throw an arm around somebody and say, "Man, how are we all doing?" That wasn't MacArthur. But that doesn't mean that he didn't care about his troops.
1: I mean, he's certainly one of the best known generals in American history. I mean, finally, do you think he's one of the greatest?
0: That's a fascinating question. He's certainly the best known, one of the best known. Again, when we talk about greatness, there are so many different categories there. Did he stay the course in the Philippines and in getting back to the Philippines? Yes. Who are some of the other leaders that might be in that category? Grant from the Civil War certainly comes to mind. Eisenhower for the kind of coalition building and holding coalitions together that you alluded to at the beginning of our conversation. And I think when you talk about military leaders, you have to come to mind people who were not necessarily on the battlefield, like George Marshall. George Marshall, who really built the army and gave the offensive weapons to more, perhaps better known battlefield leaders like MacArthur, like George Patton, even like Montgomery on the British side. But when there are people like Marshall who are kind of looking at the broader picture and taking a global perspective, you know, you weigh what Marshall did versus MacArthur in terms of a scale of greatness. And, you know, I'm not sure that it's that easy to compare apples to apples in that case.
1: Thank you for joining me. Walter's book, MacArthur at War, World War II in the Pacific, is a great read. It gives a very balanced view of MacArthur. And after reading, I found it very difficult to fit MacArthur into a like him, hate him slot. He's very much more nuanced. Give it a read and let me know what you think. You can find me on Facebook, WW2 Podcast. Don't forget, if you enjoyed the show, why not slip me a dollar via Patreon? But until next time, I'm Angus Wallace, and thanks for listening.
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3: This is the 25th broadcast in the series America Looks Abroad, presented by the officers and staff members of the Foreign Policy Association. This nonpartisan organization, open to all who are interested in American foreign policy, offers accurate information on current international events. In the world of today, foreign affairs are your affairs. Both Europe and America are striving to assess the full consequences of the German victory in Norway. Mr. David H. Popper, research associate of the Foreign Policy Association, will discuss the Norwegian campaign, its lessons and effects. Mr. Popper.
4: Good afternoon. The first phase in the Norwegian campaign, and possibly the last, has ended in a serious defeat for the Allies. The eyes of the world are now turning toward London, where on Tuesday and Wednesday of this week, the British Parliament will debate the responsibility of the Chamberlain government for the Allied reverses. Ugly rumors are circulating of dissension within the British government and between British and French leaders. British critics of the Chamberlain government recall with some bitterness Prime Minister Chamberlain's recent proclamation that the Nazis had missed the bus, and the statement of Sir Edmund Ironside, British Army Chief, that the Allies had now turned the corner. The critics are denouncing what they call faulty, feeble, and foolish leadership, and are asking for a government shake-up to produce speed and direction and decision and drive. Unfavorable comparisons are being drawn between the relatively youthful government which steered Britain to victory in 1918 and the older men who rule Britain today, men whom their opponents accuse of a tendency to keep on muddling through in traditional British style when muddling through will no longer suffice. A real national coalition government may possibly replace the Chamberlain cabinet if it falls next week, but that is considered unlikely. The grip of the Conservative Party machine is still extremely strong.

0: chiefs have been in office so long that no alternative group of leaders of proved experience and ability seems visible. Another cabinet reshuffle, therefore, seems more probable, perhaps by formation of a small cabinet, free of departmental routine, free to devote all its energies to broad questions of war policy. Whether such an arrangement would galvanize British forces, producing the drive and imagination necessary for victory, remains to be seen. The experience of the Allied Expeditionary Force in southern Norway will go down in history as an unfortunate chapter in British military annals. Just as in the case of the Gallipoli campaign of 1915, Britain has not struck forcefully enough or rapidly enough to win and hold its objective. In one sense, the Norwegian expedition is not nearly so disastrous as Britain's attempt to force the Dardanelles in the last war. The number of men and ships involved is by no means as large, and once success seemed impossible, the whole venture was rapidly liquidated, while the operations at Gallipoli dragged themselves out for many months. But although the attack on the Straits failed in 1915, it did disorganize the German plan of attack in Western Europe and gave the Allies a further opportunity to consolidate their positions in France. Today, on the other hand, the German plan of campaign can continue unimpeded. The Nazi base in Norway may conceivably prove to be a dagger pointed at the heart of England. Mr. Chamberlain tells us that British and French troops landed in the Trunium region between April 14th and 19th. Some of them advanced 130 miles inland, as far as Lillehammer, in a move to join with the Norwegians and check the German advance. But without suitable artillery, tanks, or air support, the Allied forces simply could not meet the onrushing Germans on equal terms. By last Friday, all Allied troops had been forced back to their landing points on the coast and had been evacuated. Little remained of the confident predictions of Winston Churchill, First Lord of the British Admiralty, on April 11th when he proclaimed that British sea power would cut communications between Germany and Norway and permit the Allies to drain Hitler's strength in a long Norwegian campaign. The accounts of how the end came differ greatly. According to the Germans, the British broke into headlong flight, and reporters who witnessed the British troops sailing away from Namsos tell of terrific German air attacks, taking a heavy toll of life. But according to Mr. Chamberlain, the retreat was an orderly withdrawal, carried out without loss of a single man. The entire area is now in the hands of the Germans. Allied troops are still stationed at Narvik, several hundred miles to the north, where they may be reinforced by the remnants of the expedition to southern Norway. It appears that the town of Narvik itself is still in German hands, although the position of the Nazis there, cut off as they are from German support, except to a limited extent by air, is anything but encouraging. It seems quite likely that the Allied command may now seek to annihilate the defenders of Narvik, so that the British government can face its critics in Parliament on Tuesday with at least one victory to its credit. For the present, however, the situation at Narvik is not of great strategic significance. It is important to cast up the balance sheet of the southern Norwegian adventure. In the first place, the Germans, by their victory, have gained a strategic success which it is difficult to overestimate. Now that the disheartened Norwegian troops left in central Norway have concluded an armistice with the Germans, it will not even be necessary to mop up the richest section of the country as far north as Namsos. We may expect that the Nazis are already bringing in equipment to set up a formidable air and submarine base on the western Norwegian coast. Scapa Flow, Britain's great home fleet station, is within easy bombing range, only some 300 miles away, and all the north of Scotland is open to German air attack. Starting from Norwegian bases, German submarines and light surface vessels will find it much easier than ever before to elude the British blockade in the North Atlantic. Second, German military operations have again been marked by that superb timing and coordination which brought them rapid victory in the Polish campaign. More than anyone else, the Germans recognize the value of speed in modern war. It is quite apparent that throughout the Norwegian episode, they have kept the initiative in their own hands. Third, Germany's confidence in the value of its aviation as a check to British sea power has proved well-founded. In spite of all that the British Navy, and the British Air Force, for that matter, were able to do, the Nazis succeeded in taking over and using Norwegian air bases. What port facilities there were in Namsos and Aldalsnes were blasted into ruin, while the Allies never succeeded in applying concentrated air power against their opponent. We should note that the British chose not to risk the capital ship strength of their navy in a great assault on Trunium Ford from the sea. This may indicate that they have serious doubts about the ability of sea power to make itself felt against opposing land and air power in close quarters. The Nazis, boasting that they have sunk a British battleship and over 50,000 tons of British naval vessels in a single day, are exulting in what they term a crushing demonstration of the supremacy of their own type of air war. The German report of the sinking of British ships must be accepted with caution. The British call it fantastic, and it may be designed for its effect on Mussolini. But if air power becomes predominant in the North Sea, is it not equally decisive in the narrow waters of the Mediterranean? Mussolini may well be encouraged to believe that if destructive infighting should break out in the Mediterranean between Italy and the Allies, his bombing squadrons could deal as decisive a blow there as the Nazis have done in the north. Only an extreme enthusiast would maintain that naval strength has been definitely and finally eliminated as a vital factor in European war. But certainly, its effectiveness in operations close to shore is now strikingly limited. Finally, the indirect effects of the Nazi triumph may be even more important than their military aspect. German prestige has reached a new high among the neutrals of Europe. Hitler's reputation for invincibility is growing with tremendous speed. The Swedes, outflanked by German military forces in Norway, have no choice but to gear their economy closely to that of Germany. They will be forced to tax their production and transport facilities to the utmost, to meet the German demand for iron ore and possibly for armaments as well. In southeastern Europe, too, the fear of Germany is growing. The small states of that area may be more inclined than ever to furnish all the supplies the Nazis demand to avoid the tragedy of a German invasion. So much for the assets gained by Germany in the Norwegian campaign. What of the Allies? Prime Minister Chamberlain, in his explanation to Parliament, minimized the extent of the Allied defeat. He said he was satisfied that the balance of advantage up to the present lay with the British and French forces. The conquest of southern Norway had been delayed. The iron ore route from Narvik had been cut off. German losses had been very heavy. German naval strength had been smashed. And, if Britain had not achieved its objective, neither had the Germans achieved theirs. But British as well as neutral observers are not entirely satisfied with these explanations. Mr. Chamberlain admitted that troops had been prepared for a Scandinavian expeditionary force for Finland some 3 months ago. He said the British had known for many months that German troops were practicing embarkation and landing operations in the Baltic. Observers asked then why the British government dispersed the Finnish expeditionary force, so that only a hasty, ill-prepared operation could be undertaken when the Germans struck. They are asking whether the destruction of German naval power is really very important, since Germany means to win this war on land and in the air, and not on the sea. They wonder when the gap between the Allied and German air strength is going to be closed, so that the two sides can meet on an even basis. Most important of all, they note that the British have again done too little and done it too late. What is most discouraging about the Norwegian affair is the impression of irresolution, timidity, inertia, and divided councils among the Allied leaderships. Nothing could be more destructive to Allied morale. This will be the keynote of the attack on the Chamberlain government in Parliament Tuesday. No one can find encouragement in Mr. Chamberlain's statement last Thursday that British forces could not be diverted to Norway or elsewhere because the Germans might then attack in any one of a number of other theaters of war. Significantly enough, Mr. Chamberlain even referred to the possibility of a lightning swoop on England itself by the Germans. We have only to remember that there has been no foreign invasion of England since the year 1066 to appreciate how quickly Britain's sense of security is dwindling under the rapid succession of Nazi hammer blows. Not that a direct attack on England is an immediate possibility, but Mr. Chamberlain's attitude seems to indicate that the Allies are merely waiting for the Nazis to strike the next blow. As a rule, victory cannot be won in this way. Most military men are agreed that the Allies must take the initiative, whatever its risks, to bring the war to a successful conclusion. Men will differ, of course, on the question of the proper moment and the proper place to attack. But as each Nazi advance opens up a new Allied flank, the difficulties of Allied attack become greater, and the Nazis improve their position for striking a really decisive blow at the Allies. No one realizes this more keenly than Mussolini, whose renewed defiance of the Allies seems a direct consequence of events in Norway. At this distance, we cannot tell whether Italy believes the time is approaching to enter the war on Germany's side, or whether it is simply trying to win concessions by means of threats. In any case, it is obvious that Washington regards the situation in the Mediterranean as extremely serious. Our administration, just as it did before the war, is applying pressure on Mussolini to prevent hostilities from spreading. Ambassador Phillips in Rome and President Roosevelt in Washington are probably telling the Italians that war would involve great risks for Italy, since American shipping would be barred from the Mediterranean and the United States could not be left out of account as a potential belligerent. Possibly American diplomacy is reinforcing British diplomacy in this connection. What our officials have to say will scarcely come as news to the Italian Foreign Office, but it may exercise a certain restraining influence upon them. They are not likely to enter the struggle unless they are convinced that Germany can win a quick and complete victory. Italy's entrance into the war would confront the Allies with new military problems of great magnitude. Together with the Norwegian situation, the Mediterranean and Balkan tangles would represent a constant threat to far-flung Allied forces, from the Orkney Islands north of Scotland all the way to Palestine and to Syria. The outlook for the Allies is much darker than it was a month ago, but it is by no means hopeless. Operations in distant regions are effective, but a preponderance of military opinion would probably still agree that the war will, in the end, have to be won or lost on the Western Front. Here the bulk of the Allied forces have been concentrated. Here in particular is the splendidly trained and prepared French army, backed by a nation which so far seems much more determined about the prosecution of this war than the British. No one can say whether Hitler means to strike at France or the Low Countries before winter comes, or whether the Allies are considering countermeasures in other areas, such as the Balkans. But there is reason to believe that on the vital Western Front, the Allies will not be caught napping, nor will their movements there be timid or indecisive.
1: Mr. David H. Popper, Research Associate of the Foreign Policy Association, was today's speaker in the America Looks Abroad series. If you would like a free copy of this talk, send your request to the Foreign Policy Association, number 8, West 40th Street, New York City. We invite you to tune in next Sunday to hear another speaker in the series America Looks Abroad.
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3: Scott Fitzalbert here, and we're recording up forward in the desert, and you must forgive me if I'm shouting because I'm shouting against the voices of British guns. We're up here with some of the batteries, just behind some of the very, very heavy guns, and there's a terrific barrage going on. Standing here in the moonlight, it's the most amazing panorama for miles from north to south in a great city.

0: wie einst Lili Marleen, wie einst Lili Marleen.
1: The Desert Fox, Field Marshal Erwin Rommel, is one of the few German generals of World War II who is still widely remembered today. He was a respected professional soldier of consummate military tactical skill who fought in the invasion of France, the war in the African desert, and the defense of Normandy. He was Hitler's star general, and his story begins in the 1930s when, as a young German officer, he published a highly successful book on the theory and practice of warfare. It was called Infantry Attacks.
0: Deine Schritte kennt sie, deinen schönen Gang. Alle Abend brennt sie, doch mich vergaß sie lang.
1: Rommel's son, Manfred, was born in 1928, and at the publication of Infantry Attacks, he was already a boy of nine. The year was 1937.
0: Mit dir, Lili Marleen. Mit dir, Lili Marleen.
2: My father's grandfather was a schoolmaster. My father's father was a schoolmaster. And my father was also a teacher of tactics. And so his impact was to describe war as it really is and what a soldier, an officer, and leader of a battalion or company can do or cannot do.
1: And it brought him to the attention of Hitler.
2: Yes. Hitler read this book and was impressed by it, and so he came to talk to my father for the first time.
3: Wir können glücklich sein zu wissen, dass diese Zukunft restlos uns gehört.
1: Like many of his contemporaries, Rommel viewed Hitler as a savior of Germany. Hitler in turn made Rommel commander of security at the Nuremberg rally, and then in 1939 appointed him as commander of the Führer's headquarters.
3: Wenn die älteren Jahrgänge noch wanken werden könnten, die Jugend ist uns verschrieben und verfallen mit Leib und Seele.
1: By the outbreak of World War II, Rommel and Hitler were close military allies.
2: Several times Hitler took my father with him to visit troops in Poland. He did never do this again after it, not in France and not in Russia. And so my father talked with him, and when he asked something on military matters, my father gave him an answer. And my father was so surprised that the Polish war ended up so quickly.
1: And Hitler was very impressed with your father.
2: Hitler was also very impressed. Hitler always respected my father.
1: On the 9th of May, 1940, the German invasion of France began. Erwin Rommel was commander of the 7th Panzer Division, and his new tactic was based on speed, surprise, and mobility. It was otherwise known as Blitzkrieg.
2: My father knew that, especially fighting against the British, it was not possible to make a plan and rely that the British would do what the German plan hoped that they would do. That the most important thing in leadership is flexibility, to accept new situations and to react very quickly.
1: Speed and mobility, critical.
2: Speed and mobility, and always watch if not a mistake had been made, and then to go away from the mistake and do the better thing.
1: The tanks of the German 7th Panzer Division swept through France, and their commander Erwin Rommel brought a new style of leadership to the campaign. He led from the front, from the top of his mechanized columns, exposed to enemy fire.
2: My father believed that in mobile battle you have the best idea what is really going on when you are on the battlefield yourself and not depending from messages from your commanders. And then my father also developed a new system of ciphering and deciphering of messages, a very simplified one, which gave the Germans a great advantage because the British translated the text into ciphers and then deciphered the text again. It cost a lot of time, and my father only he could do it much faster.
4: Days and nights, ships of all kinds have plied to and fro across the channel under the fierce onslaught of the enemy's bombers, utterly regardless of the perils, to bring out as many as possible of the trapped BEF.
1: Dunkirk, 1940, and by the 4th of June, the battle was effectively won. The Allies evacuated their men and brought their forces home.
4: Soon after dawn this morning, I watched two warships steaming in, one listing heavily to port under the enormous load of men she carried on her decks.
1: On the 22nd of June, the French campaign of Rommel's 7th Panzer came to an end. Over 90,000 prisoners had been captured, and his Panzer Division had been the spearhead of the German advance.
5: The news from France is very bad, and I grieve for the gallant French people who have fallen into this terrible misfortune.
1: To the Nazi government, Rommel's achievements were the stuff of legend. He was decorated with the Knight's Cross and, in February 1941, was assigned to the prestigious command of the North African campaign. Here, Rommel's army would support the army of Mussolini against the Allies in a battlefield campaign of armoured and motorised chess, run in ideal war conditions.
2: Yes, especially in the desert where you had no rivers and no cities and no villages, and the Arabs had a special feeling what was going on and went away from the battlefield in general in good time. And so this was a war between professional generals.
1: It was really the perfect conditions for this sort of warfare.
2: Yes, of course. And as the Germans respected the British and the British respected the Germans, if war can be fair, it was fair in Africa from both sides.
1: Rommel arrived in Africa on the 12th of February 1941, and from the beginning, the Desert Fox pressed his armies forward across Libya. City after city fell to his troops, the British were pushed back into Egypt, and the only problem he encountered was a shortage of supplies from mainland Europe.
2: My father always blamed the Italians, especially the Italian Navy, to commit treason, but he was mistaken. The real reason for the the British knowing very well the German supply and Italian supply was the British capability to read the code, to break the code, decipher the German messages.
1: So they knew when the ships were about to arrive.
2: Yes, and my father said this cannot happen, it's not possible, and he always believed in treason. So when my father came up to heaven, what I hope, he has to apologize to his Italians.
1: The battle for the city of Tobruk was the high point of Rommel's African campaign throughout 1941 and 1942. The city was a symbol of the Allied presence in North Africa, and its fall in June 1942, after a year-long siege, was Rommel's supreme achievement. But the long campaign was now taking its toll, and the heat, the shortage of food, and the grueling battles were affecting Rommel and his troops.
2: For instance, when the Germans took Tobruk in 42 and arrived at El Alamein end of June, beginning of July, the German divisions had only 1,200 people, used to have 15,000. 1,200 people, the others were ill and did not and remained back in the backward areas. Of course, hot days were very exhausting, and my father himself got a great problem with blood circulation. He fell down, and then he awoke, and then he said, "That's nothing." But the others were very confused, and this happened four, five, six times a day. And then a professor was sent to polish my father up. to Africa. This professor was sent to Africa, Professor Hoster, and he tried to prepare my father for the Battle of Alam El Halfa. But in the Battle of Alam El Halfa, when Montgomery took over command, the situation was so disastrous for the Germans that my father got excited, and this was good for his blood circulation. He jumped out of his truck and went in his car, and then he felt healthy again.
6: I want to impress on everyone that the bad times are over. They are finished. Our mandate from the Prime Minister is to destroy the Axis forces in North Africa.
1: Lieutenant General Bernard Montgomery, the commander of the British 8th Army in Africa. In his battlefield headquarters, Montgomery kept a portrait of Rommel pinned to the wall, alongside a quotation from Shakespeare's Henry V, "O God of battles, steel my soldiers' hearts." Montgomery was obsessed with Rommel.
5: The great point to remember is that we are going to finish with this chap Rommel once and for all. It'll be quite easy, there's no doubt about it. He is definitely a nuisance. Therefore, we will hit him a crack and finish with him.
1: By mid-1942, Montgomery's army had checked Rommel's advance and had turned to face the Germans. Rommel was now far from his supply source in Tripoli, while the British had been pushed back closer to their supply source in Egypt. The advantage was swinging to the Allies. The German forces were exhausted, and already Rommel could see that the North African war would be lost.
2: My father went to Hitler, I think in November 42, and on his own responsibility, and asked Hitler to withdraw the African army from Africa and bring it to Italy. And Hitler was very angry and upset. He was very nervous, and it came to a big quarrel between Hitler and my father. At first, Hitler threw my father out of the room and said, "Leave the room." And when my father went away, he ran after my father and said, "Come back, come back. We all have bad nerves." Hitler didn't want to believe what was fact. And then he asked my father, if he had enough, how many rifles he had. And my father answered, "I didn't count them." And then Hitler said, you are a fine general who doesn't know how many rifles you have." Then my father said, "The best thing is you come down to Africa and fight Montgomery if you know everything better."
7: And it's the early hours of the morning, and now on this desert, with the sand clouds whirling up behind each vehicle, British tanks in large numbers are moving into battle.
1: The Battle of El Alamein pitted Rommel against Montgomery in one massive historic clash between the Axis and the Allied armies. It was to be the watershed in Rommel's North African campaign. But ironically, when it began, Rommel was back in Germany with his family, recovering from health problems.
2: Yes, I remember well him coming home. He was moving rather slowly, was very tired, and I had the feeling that he was a little bit inflated. He had a lot of medical treatment, but he recovered fast.
1: Did he express doubts at the time about the war in Africa?
2: Yes, my father said my father always believed that this was a turning point, because the British and American side got stronger and stronger, and the German front line in Russia was expanded and could not be defended. And my father was rather pessimistic. And then I remember that after the Battle of Alamein had begun, Hitler called up my father in the hospital where he had been and asked him if he cannot go back to Africa, return to Africa, as my father's successor, the General Stumme, was killed. And then my father at once went to the airport, and when they went to Alamein via Creech, yes, I was went with him to the airport, and my father received the first information about the gasoline situation and ammunition, and was very upset.
1: Montgomery's preparations for El Alamein were thorough, and as you can hear from this archive recording, the violence of the artillery barrage was devastating. As the battle raged, sections of the Italian infantry deserted their posts, and the German defences cracked under Allied pressure.
2: The Italians had a lot of tanks, but the Germans had rather few tanks in El Alamein. And Field Marshal Montgomery was operating very methodically. And as after some days, there was some feeling of resignation on the British side, as I have learned afterward. But Montgomery said, no, we will continue. And he was successful.
1: And Montgomery refused to play by the rules which your father wished to play by.
2: Yes, but my father couldn't play by his old rules neither, because the Germans had not enough gasoline, and their armor was very weak. My father could not risk a mobile battle. He had to retreat. He knew that was the end, and of course, when the before the British penetrated the German-Italian front line, Hitler gave my father the order to die or to lead his army to victory or to death. And then at first my father tried to influence Hitler to withdraw this idiotic order. But then he couldn't do it in good time, and then my father retreated on his own responsibility.
8: This is the BBC Home and Forces program. This is Bruce Belfridge. Here's some excellent news which has come during the past hour in the form of a communique from GHQ Cairo. It says, the Axis forces in the Western Desert, after 12 days and nights of ceaseless attacks by our land and air forces, are now in full retreat.
1: Following this defeat, Rommel led his army in retreat as British armoured units followed hard on their heels. The battered Africa Corps were pushed back out of Egypt, through Libya, Tobruk was lost, Tripoli abandoned, and by 1943, the Desert War was over.
9: Yesterday afternoon at about 4:30, the war in North Africa came to an end. Early on Tuesday morning, the Axis armies were cut clean in half by the British drive across the neck of the Cape Bon Peninsula.
1: On the 9th of March 1943, Rommel left Africa never to return, and for the rest of his wartime career, he was convinced that German victory could not be achieved.
2: In 1943, my father tried to influence Hitler to acknowledge that Germany could not win the war and to fight for new goals.
1: At that stage, of course, Hitler was so up to his teeth in it that it was probably impossible for him to negotiate a settlement with anybody.
2: Yes, well, and Hitler said, with me, nobody will make peace, and he was right, because he knew very well that on his orders all Jewish people were killed, and he had bloody hands. But this was a problem. My father always had a decreasing hope that Hitler might give in when the war was hopeless and when it was necessary for Germany for him to disappear.
1: After his return from Africa, Hitler appointed Rommel first to the defense of Italy and then to Normandy to oversee the German preparations for the expected invasion from Britain. It was a period of great uncertainty, a time when Hitler's enemies were plotting his overthrow and conspiring to replace him with a new head of government named Erwin Rommel.
2: My father knew that there are circles of people who discuss what will come after Hitler, who make lists of future ministers and governments, and that also some people are talking to kill Hitler.
1: Was he one of the conspirators himself?
2: I don't want to say so, but my father heard this from several people at the end of 43.
1: But would it be fair to say in retrospect that your father would have been at least sympathetic towards the conspirators against Hitler?
2: Yes, of course. My father had also a close relationship to the military commander in France. He was a friend of him, General von Stülpnagel. And he was a member of the conspiracy, and also my father's chief of staff knew much about Berlin. But I think that my father didn't believe that anything will be done in Berlin, because he believed that this is theory. And my father believed that it will be his responsibility to end the war in France.
1: Rommel was confident that his defences would make life difficult for the Allied forces trying to land in Western Europe, but he was less sure of the long-term future. It was now clear to him that Hitler had a death wish for himself and for Germany. So Rommel decided that, if defeat looked certain, he would negotiate surrender of his troops with the Allied command.
2: The problem was also that my father had in France 10 SS divisions. And my father decided in July 15th to talk to the SS generals and ask them, and he asked them, do you think it to be reasonable if we fight until here in France until the Russians are in Berlin?
10: And what was the response?
2: They said no. And then my father asked them, what will you do when I end the battle on my own responsibility? Do you go with me or do you go not? Don't you do that? And they both told him that they will go with him, because also the SS was demoralized.
11: Supreme Headquarters, Allied Expeditionary Force, have just issued communique number 1, and in a few seconds I will read it to you. Under the command of General Eisenhower, Allied naval forces, supported by strong air forces, began landing Allied armies this morning on the northern coast of France.
1: On June the 6th, 1944, the waiting was over. It was D-Day, and British and American troops scrambled ashore on the Normandy coast.
12: This is the day, and this is the hour. The sky is lightning over the coast of Europe as we go in. The sky is lighter and the sea is brighter, but along the shore, there's a dense smoke screen as the battleships and the warships, the smaller warships, sweep along there, firing all the time against the shore, and some of them laying a smoke screen for us.
1: As the first Allied troops came ashore, Rommel was not in Normandy. He was on his way to Hitler and had stopped off at his family home for his wife's birthday.
2: I was also present. I was in the aircraft, and I had leave to see my father or my mother. And then I remember in the morning, my father's chief of staff called him up and told him that there is a rumor that the landing occurred. He was not absolutely certain. It is maybe 7 o'clock. And then my father said, I want to have clear information. And if the landing happened, I will go away. I will leave my home straight away for France. And after an hour, my father's chief of staff called him up again, and my father went away to France. But of course, in the night when the landing took place, my father was not present in his headquarters.
13: British, Canadian, and American troops who landed on the coast of France, north of the lovely town of Caen, in broad daylight this morning, are already several miles inland, on a front sufficiently broad to be more than a bridgehead.
1: Rommel returned to Normandy to find that his worst fears had become reality. The Allies had secured a beachhead, allowing them to build up supplies and reinforcements. His minefields and coastal defences had failed to stop the Allied advance.
14: There are fenced-off areas on each side of you, marked here and there with signboards, German signboards, bearing a skull and crossbones, and the word Minen in red. Minen, mines. Actually, many of those so-called mined areas have been found to be quite innocuous. It's said that the local commander simply stuck up these signs to impress Rommel when he came on a visit of inspection just before we landed.
1: Then, on the 17th of July, Field Marshal Rommel embarked on a hazardous car journey to the Army front line. The area was under constant attack from marauding enemy planes, and suddenly, two British aircraft closed in for the kill.
2: The aircraft attacked my father's car. The driver of my father's lost his arm, lost control of the car. My father had some splinters in the face, fell out of the car, and had a skull fracture, a very heavy skull fracture. And my father went alone. He had no other vehicles to accompany, to go with him. He went alone with his car. His one of his staff officers was also badly wounded. And then the French found out that my father is still living, French owner of a pharmacy. And they put some salt under the nose of my father, and they found out that he is still living, and took care of him. And my father's driver also died, because it was not able to, impossible to stop the blood he lost. And this was my father's end as on the battlefield. Yeah.
1: Rommel made a quick recovery in hospital and, after a number of operations, was deemed sufficiently well to return to his home for recuperation. He arrived at Ulm in August, and his son Manfred, who was now 16 and with an anti-aircraft battery, also returned to the family home.
2: After some days, I was ordered from... I was in the aircraft, and I was ordered to go to my father and to read to him papers, because my father asked to send his son. He could not read himself because he had too much problems and had a terrible headache when he tried to read. And so I came home and saw him. Yes.
1: Meanwhile, on the 20th of July 1944, 3 days after Rommel's car crash, an assassination attempt on Hitler failed. He escaped, unharmed, from the blast of a bomb designed to eliminate the Führer. Rommel was incapacitated at the time of the blast, but one of the conspirators, when delirious, mentioned Rommel's name to the Gestapo.
2: From the very beginning, the Gestapo was before our house. My father's chief of staff was put in prison by the Gestapo, and the others were trialed, sentenced to death. And so my father was knew that fate is also approaching to him, and he said, only I'm interested how Hitler will do it, because I'm absolutely certain that he will not present me to a court. It would be unwise to do so, something like that.
1: In the early days of October 1944, a message came from Berlin to Ulm, ordering Rommel to attend for questioning. Rommel suspected the worst and, fearing a trap, refused to respond to the order.
2: And my father said, no, this would be very easy for them. I won't go to Berlin. And then they announced that they are visiting him, two generals of the army. And this occurred on the October 14th, and they went to our home, and they asked if they can speak to my father alone. And then half an hour, three quarters of an hour, my father came up and said, yes, they have brought me the order of Hitler to kill myself. Hitler gives me the chance because of my merits in the African campaign. And they told me that I have been a member of the upheaval against the plot, upheaval against Hitler. And they quoted witnesses. And they promised me if I go with them and take poison, the usual measures against the family and against my staff will not be taken. And I decided to go with them, and they will call you up in, 20 minutes or 30 minutes, and tell you that I have died from a brain stroke, and say I will have a state funeral, and they spoke about Berlin, but I told them you can all do it very well also here in Ulm. And then my father said, the 10 minutes are over, I have to leave, yes. And they went away and he was killed.
1: It was many years later when Manfred Rommel learned how his father had died. His last sight was of his father departing in the military staff car with the two generals from Berlin. And one of those generals later filled in the details.
2: They brought him to a place close to his house, close to a forest, and then the Lieutenant General Burgdorf remained with him and ordered the other to go away and to return after some minutes. And after some minutes, they found my father dying in the motor car.
1: Field Marshal Erwin Rommel was buried on October the 18th, 1944. He received a full state funeral, and photographs show the ceremonial cortege, the red and black swastikas, the golden eagles, the military guards of honour. It was a masterpiece of political cynicism.
2: My mother even received a telegram from Hitler, from Goering, from Himmler, and Hitler gave announced an order of the day that my father died from an accident in France. An accident, they called it an accident in France.
10: How did you view this at the time? You were old enough to have very strong opinions.
2: I was not very pleased, yes, of course. Yes, but this opened my eyes towards National Socialism. I was in the Hitler Youth, and I was blindfolded, and I had also much discussions and disputes with my father, and then I began to understand my idea of Hitler was completely wrong.
1: The death of Rommel in 1944 robbed the Germans of one of their most adventurous and impressive commanders. But it also robbed Manfred Rommel of his father and friend. Manfred was then aged 16, he was close to his father, and the last person that Rommel confided in before departing on that fateful journey to his death.
2: My father was a rather fair person for his profession and for his time. And I, in the last days or weeks, he was almost a friend. I spoke a lot with him, and he, because he couldn't sleep, suffering from headache, he used to speak with me in the night.
10: And what did you talk about?
2: About his experience, about his... what he saw in the war, and what was going on. I know that he saw that his life was ending up.
10: Do you remember him as a good family man?
2: Yes, my father was a very faithful husband and also father, and I could discuss with him many problems also. I could also be in disagreement with him.
10: And despite all the battles and all the wars, he devoted a lot of time to you and to your mother.
2: Not so much, but when he came, especially when he was in Africa, he came maybe 3 times a year, and he came to our home, and he went hunting. On the next morning, he went hunting, and he took me with him and wrote me in... paper for the school that I am ill and can not come to school.
10: So you were very close?
2: Yes, I was very close to him.
1: The Desert Fox was a genuine hero. He was revered not just for his personal bravery in battle,
10: but also for his ability to outfight a succession of enemy generals, many of whom enjoyed greater numerical and technological strength. And throughout a bitter war, he commanded respect not just in Germany, but also among the British, French, American, and Soviet troops.
2: Yes, my father was also respected when I was became prisoner of the French, and when the French found out that I was the son of my father, I was treated very well and brought to the French commander-in-chief, De Lattre de Tassigny. They told me, I will send you home as soon as possible, as soon I can politically afford this, but I cannot do it now, but I will protect you. And indeed, I was sent home by the French in September 45, and I was in the officers' prisoner camp, in spite I was only a corporal.
10: It is quite remarkable in that sense just how much respected he was by all the Allies and all the other armies.
2: Yeah, by professional soldiers, yes, yeah. Even in Russia, when I was visiting Moscow as a mayor and president of the German League of the Cities, in Moscow, the mayor of Moscow, Promyslov, gave a speech, and he also mentioned my father and said, your father was a great general, but the best of him was that he had never fought in Russia.
10: Erwin Rommel was first and foremost a fighting soldier, winner of the Iron Cross, the Blue Max, and the Knight's Cross, a quick-thinking, swift-moving commander who perfected the techniques of blitzkrieg and of mobile warfare. And perhaps it was this military instinct that enabled Rommel to be among the first to sense when the battle was lost.
2: I cannot give a judgment on his military qualities, but the greatest achievement of my father was that he came to know in 44 that it was hopeless and that it was against the German interests to continue the fight against the British, Americans and French.
10: He was one of the first of the generals to recognize this.
2: Yes, and he saw also the consequences when he found out he had a double strategy. He tried to convince Hitler, and as he found out that he could not convince him, he was prepared to act on his own responsibility.
10: Perhaps like all legends, the story of Rommel contains a measure of truth and a measure of myth. In photographs, he appears invincible, directing battles from tanks with his weather-beaten face, his calculating eyes, and his firm jaw. The battlefield was his arena, and it was a battlefield that he sought to control and shape. Rommel's achievements in that battlefield brought success to Hitler, a success that he bitterly regretted and that Germany would never forget.
2: The Germans have not good memories on the war, and therefore the young generation in Germany, they will not know what to say about my father. He is respected among the old ones, but of course also criticized as many generals, because they say many people say, how you could follow Hitler's order. How did you not see in 1933 that he was a criminal? Did you not see it in 38? Did you not see it in 41? But it's really difficult to leave a running railway.
10: And your father was caught up in the process?
2: Yes, at least my father gave his life for his opinion.

0: geliebter Mund.
1: This is the BBC Home and Forces program. This is Bruce Belfridge. Here's some excellent news which has come during the past hour in the form of a communique from GHQ Cairo. It says, the Axis forces in the Western Desert, after 12 days and nights of ceaseless attacks by our land and air forces, are now in full retreat. Their disordered columns are being relentlessly attacked by our land forces and by the Allied air forces.

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0: 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Now, on HistoryRadio.org, we present an interview with the crew of that bomber. The original Army broadcast contained cheerful music that many today would find inappropriate, considering the number of casualties. The following is an edited version, with only the actual interview.
1: To guard the victory, to keep the peace, the mission of your men in the AAF.

0: In cooperation with the American Broadcasting Company, your Army Air Forces, from the air fronts beyond the battlefields, present the continuing story of America's men in the AAF. This program is an official military operation of the Army Air Forces and is brought to you for contact with our airmen overseas. Tonight, we take you to
1: the Marianas to hear more news about the atomic bomb.
2: Guam, to meet a flight engineer, key man of a B-29 crew.

0: For 48 hours, the world has waited breathlessly for the news which would bring an end to World War II. One of the decisive factors which brought us to the threshold of peace was the use of the atomic bomb. This week, the world viewed with mixed apprehension and hope the dawn of a new scientific era. The atomic bomb was not unleashed with any surge of elation or glory. In the words of President Truman, it was used in order to shorten the agony of war, to save the lives of thousands and thousands of young Americans. For an interview with the Army airmen who dropped the first atomic bomb on Japan, here is our AAF reporter in the Marianas.
1: This is your AAF combat reporter, Technical Sergeant Harold Brown, speaking from somewhere in the Marianas. During the last few days, the entire world has been startled at the announcement of America's new atomic bomb. At our wire recording microphone is Brigadier General Thomas F. Farrell of Albany, New York, who will give us a few facts concerning this new weapon. We also have three men from the crew of the Superfortress that dropped the first bomb on Hiroshima. They are Colonel Paul W. Tibbetts of Miami, Florida, the aircraft commander, Captain Theodore J. Van Kirk of Northumberland, Pennsylvania, the navigator, and Major Thomas W. Farabee of Mocksville, North Carolina, the bombardier. My first question is directed to Brigadier General Thomas F. Farrell. Sir, how long has this bomb been in the experimental stage?
2: The atomic fission bomb has been under development for over 3 years. In those 3 years, there was successfully completed an effort which might have taken 30 years in peacetime.
1: How large is it, or can you say?
2: It has the equivalent effect of over 20,000 tons of TNT.
1: How does its destructive power compare with an ordinary demolition bomb?
2: It is entirely impracticable to compare this bomb with an ordinary demolition bomb. It would be like comparing elephants with fleas, only that comparison would be unfair to the elephants.
1: Does it utilize atomic energy?
2: It really uses atomic energy, which is the energy released when the atom is split. The process of splitting the atom is called atomic fission.
1: Do you think Japan has any comparable weapon?
2: We know definitely that Japan has no such weapon, nor any prospect of making such a weapon during the present war.
1: How was your crew picked for this job, Colonel Tibbetts?
3: A long time ago, when I was privileged to form this unit for Army Air Forces, I was also permitted at the same time to select the key personnel by name. Major Farabee, Captain Van Kirk, and myself had flown together in Europe, and Captain Lewis, the co-pilot, was a boy that had been with me during the early experimental stages of B-29 flying.

0: Did you know what you were carrying when you took off, sir?
1: Yes, I did know.
2: Major Farabee, were you a little nervous?
3: That is hard to say. I knew it was the most important mission that I'd ever been on, but I was sure each crew member would carry out his job. I wasn't worried about what we'd do, what we were sent up there to do.
2: Did you know that your B-29 would be outside of its range of concussion?
3: No, I did not. But we'd figured to get the airplane out into a safe range, and we maneuvered to make the shock as small as we possibly could.
2: Captain Van Kirk, did it shake the B-29 when it exploded?
0: We felt two distinct jolts a short time after dropping the bomb, but it felt like close bursts of flak.
2: What could you see below after the detonation?
0: I saw a very large, white, mushroom-shaped cloud which reached to our altitude. Hanging low over the target was a thick cloud of boiling black dust which covered the entire city with the exception of the dock area.
2: Colonel Tibbet, have you seen any reconnaissance photos since the strike?
4: Yes, I have seen some recent post-strike photos.
2: Well, in general, sir, what do they show?
4: Well, in general, they show that the city of Hiroshima has taken a terrible beating.
2: Well, can you tell us approximately how much of the city was destroyed?
4: Well, more or less of a personal guess on that, I would say that over half of the city is totally destroyed.
2: Well, what kind of a reception did the crew receive upon your return to base?
4: Well, everybody was most happy and most relieved that the first bomb of its type had been released, and there was quite a lot of hilarity on the part of everyone concerned.
2: Colonel Tibbet, is the last question. Is it your plan to continue attacks with these new bombs?
4: Well, plans are entirely up to Strategic Air Forces, but whatever they plan or wherever they want the bombs delivered, we'll take them.
5: Thank you, Colonel Tibbets and Brigadier General Thomas F. Farrell in the Marianas. We return you now to New York.
6: One of the most important men behind the scenes in the successful operation of a superfortress is the flight engineer. On this plane, he is Master Sergeant Bill Long of Reading, Pennsylvania. Sergeant Long, would you tell us something about your job?
7: Well, my job, I have to, before flight, take care of pre-flighting the engines and the airplane to make sure that they're ready for that long mission. In flight, my most important job is, I guess, to keep a constant watch on the instruments and make minor adjustments with the electrical switches and so forth that I have on my panel to keep the engines operating within their limits. Also, I keep an accurate and constant check on fuel consumption so that at any minute I can tell the pilot just exactly how much fuel we have used and how much we have left to return to the base.
6: About how much fuel, that is gasoline itself, does each engine consume on one of these missions against Japan?
7: Well, each one of them consumes about 1,300 gallons. Each engine is about 1,300 gallons for the entire flight. That makes a total of approximately 5,500 gallons for the average mission.
6: That means a lot of A coupons for somebody on one mission. Multiply that by the amount of superforts that hit the Japanese homeland each week, you get an idea where a lot of the gasoline is going. I believe your type of job on this B-29 is the only airplane that makes a set specific job for a flight engineer insofar as having a panel of his own. Is that right?
7: That's right.
6: Also, on takeoffs, I hear you calling out the takeoff speed, that is, insofar as the rate of miles per hour the plane is traveling down the runway. Why is that?
7: Well, that's to inform the pilot and the rest of the crew at what speed we are approaching the takeoff run. In other words, to tell them that we're approaching the speed where we can leave the ground.
6: And here in your particular booth here, your compartment, you can have a full view of all four engines, and you watch them constantly. Supposing something went wrong with one of them right now or any time in flight, what would be your procedure then?
7: Well, the first thing I would do would notify the pilot so that he's aware of the situation. Then I would take whatever corrective action I could to remedy the situation, making adjustment with the cowl flap switches or mixture controls, depending upon what the difficulty was.
6: Sergeant Long, would you tell us approximately how many dials, instruments, switches, and so on that you have to watch and be constantly aware of?
7: Well, I'd say there are about 30 indicators, and most of them are dual indicators, since each indicator has the dial for two engines. And as for the switches, there are just about as many switches, if not a few more.
6: Thank you very much, Flight Engineer Master Sergeant Bill Long. We've been speaking to you from the flight deck of a B-29 on a return mission from the Japanese homeland.
8: Life on an island airbase can't exactly be compared to that of a modern American city. That's why our airmen spend their leisure hours attempting to make island living more comfortable. The inventive American mind and deft hands fashion useful devices from the scraps of war to better a rugged existence. On one of our islands in the Pacific is an example of such Yankee ingenuity in the form of a wind-powered mechanical laundry. Over.
9: We set our wire recorder up today in the wind power mechanical laundry on the main floor here at Tinian. The proprietor of this particular laundry is PFC James J. Blackie Mansuetti of Aliquippa, Pennsylvania. Blackie, what outfit are you in?
10: I'm from a certain service group with the 58th Bombardment Wing of the 20th Air Force.
9: All right. Now that we have established the locale of your position here, tell us something about your wind-driven, wind-powered mechanical laundry.
10: Well, just like an ordinary windmill, instead of pumping water, it just bounces the clothes up and down the barrel.
9: What's the barrel? Where did you get it?
10: That's an old bomb drum I got dumped.
9: And would you tell us something about the windmill itself?
10: Well, it's just that it has about 12 props on it, just like an airplane. The wind's kind of strong out this way, and it turns the fan around, which in turn has a plunger that bounces the clothes up and down.
9: Where did you get the drive shaft?
10: That's an old piece of iron rod I found or picked up around here.
9: Does this particular washing machine give you dishpan hands, PFC?
10: Yeah, it kind of does, because the GI soap I use is kind of stuff.
9: How about the length of time it takes to wash clothes?
10: About an hour and a half, providing you use hot water, which I use, heat it up with some with fire and so forth.
9: And how about the tattletale gray of the clothes themselves?
10: Well, it's not as good as a laundry back in the States, but it'll do for the boys out here.
9: Would you tell us something about the horsepower of this particular washing machine?
10: Well, that's about 20 revolutions per minute.
9: And when you get ready to drain all this water out that you've been using, just what type of drain do you use?
10: Oh, we have a little ditch in the ground and just throw it in.
9: Just toss the barrel over.
10: That's right.
9: I'd like to have you listen to the actual mechanical sound of this wind power mechanical laundry. Thanks to you, PSC James J. Blackie Mansuetti, for telling us about your wind power mechanical laundry and its operation. This is your AAF combat reporter speaking to you from Tinian in the Marianas and returning you to the United States.
8: United, we march to victory. United, we shall keep the peace of the world.
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0: These are the sounds of days that are past. We record a new dimension of history. A scrapbook of sounds from 13 years of violence and achievement. Part of the greatest mass adventure man has yet undertaken. A voice can cut through the hazy fog of time and bring yesterday's images sharply into focus. Do you recognize this voice?
1: We'll hold the distinction of being the only nation in the history of the world that ever went to the poorhouse in an automobile.
0: That was the voice of Will Rogers, trying to teach America how to laugh its way through a depression. 1933 was dark all over the world. Japan was already in Manchuria, and the League of Nations was dying in Geneva. In Germany, the Reichstag fire was history. So was the Weimar Republic. In Italy, Benito Mussolini had translated a people's search for security into savage conquest. In rich, fertile America, fear and uncertainty lay heavy upon the land.
2: Our greatest primary task is to put people to work.
0: Franklin D. Roosevelt stood beside Chief Justice Hughes on the steps of the Capitol on that raw afternoon of March 4th, and a nation with 15 million unemployed listened.
2: So first of all, let me assert my firm belief that the only thing we have to fear is fear itself. Nameless, unreasoning, unjustified terror, which paralyzes needed effort to convert retreat into advance.
0: The first year of the New Deal was vigorous, desperate, experimental, and like a surgeon's most powerful drugs, dangerous. Franklin Roosevelt and his corps of political practitioners, Hopkins, Tugwell, Moley, Wallace, and Hugh Johnson, created the most controversial administration since Lincoln's. And yet, either because of it or in spite of it, the patient revived and prospered. Production and employment were up. The soup kitchens and the apple stands disappeared. But a nervous America was still not sufficiently removed from panic to disregard completely the promises and plans of political soothsayers such as Townsend, Coghlan, and Huey Long.
3: The bank accounts show that 1/150th part of the people own 2/3 of all the money that's in the bank. The only way by which we can ever bring this country out is to redistribute the wealth.
0: 1936 was the year in which the state of New Jersey electrocuted Bruno Richard Hauptmann for the Lindbergh kidnapping. It was also a presidential election year. But the biggest news story was in London and concerned political intrigue, an empire, a Baltimore beauty, and the King of England. On the night of December 11th, as Big Ben tolled the hour, London cinemas were deserted, New York subways empty at their usual rush hour. In Eugene, Oregon, and Johannesburg, you could hear the world quiet down.
4: This is Windsor Castle, His Royal Highness Prince Edward.
5: At long last, I am able to say a few words of my own. I have never wanted to withhold anything. But until now, it has not been constitutionally possible for me to speak. But you must believe me when I tell you that I have found it impossible to carry the heavy burden of responsibility and to discharge my duties as king as I would wish to do, without the help and support of the woman I love. And now we all have a new king. I wish him and you, his people, happiness and prosperity with all my heart. God bless you all. God save the king.
0: With the exception of the president, no one in American politics receives a larger paycheck than the mayor of the city of New York. From 1934 to 46, with the exception of the president, no one in American politics made more news than the irrepressible mayor of the city of New York, Fiorello H. LaGuardia.
6: Yes, I have the proof that my kind of city government is the kind of city government the people of our city want. Isn't it grand? There isn't a single solitary county chairman of either party who is in favor of my administration. To use a phrase that Al Smith liked to use in his days, I can run on a laundry ticket and beat these political bums any time.
0: By the summer of 36, time was running out on the New Deal's first term. Now the honeymoon was over. Vital segments of the once strongly pro-New Deal press asked for an end to the pump priming and supported the Republican nominee, Governor Alf Landon. Some called him a Candace Coolidge.
7: I believe that a man can be a liberal without being a spendthrift.
0: At Franklin Field in Philadelphia, to the cheers of more than 100,000 supporters, Franklin D. Roosevelt accepted his party's second call and began a political campaign that was to win him every state but two.
8: To some generations, much is given. Of other generations, much is expected. This generation of Americans has a rendezvous with destiny.
0: American labor had made many a long stride under the New Deal and was now big business. Its leaders, the Greens, the Lewises, the Hillmans, were, like their counterparts in management, major political powers. By 1935, John Llewellyn Lewis had increased the membership of his United Mine Workers to almost 500,000, had bolted the AFL and formed the CIO. And on Labor Day of 37, he laid the lash of his biblical oratory upon FDR. It was the climax of a row which had been seething since the little steel strike of early spring, when the president had turned to Tom Girdler and Lewis, and in a rare moment of petulance said, "A plague on both your houses." John Llewellyn Lewis answered,
9: "Labor, like Israel, has many sorrows. Its women weep for their fallen, and they lament for the future of the children of the race. It ill behooves one who has supped at labor's table and who has been sheltered in labor's house to curse with equal fervor and fine impartiality both labor and its adversaries when they become locked in deadly embrace."
0: The air age was upon us. The dirigible Hindenburg was crossing the Atlantic in less than 48 hours. Pan American was flying San Francisco to Manila and Hong Kong on a timetable. But the remarkable air achievement was not without its price. Flyers like Ed Music, Wiley Post, and Amelia Earhart Putnam paid the price for progress.
10: We take you now to Lakehurst, New Jersey.
0: It was drizzling that April night at Lakehurst as announcer Herb Morrison stood beside a WLS sound truck to describe the arrival of the dirigible Hindenburg.
11: "The ship is riding majestically toward us like some great feather. And these giant flagships standing here, the American Airlines flagships, waiting to rise into all points in the United States when they get the ship moored. It's practically standing still now. They've dropped ropes out of the nose of the ship. The rain had flashed up a little bit. The back motors of the ship are just holding it just enough to keep it from...
12: The question, the flag. Get it started, get it started. It's flashing, it's flashing terrible. Oh, my, get out of the way, please. It's running, bursting into flames, and it's falling on the mooring fast. And all the folks between the this is terrible. This is the one of the worst catastrophes in the world. Oh, it's 500 feet into the sky. It's a terrific crash, ladies and gentlemen. The smoke and the flames now, and the frame is crashing to the ground, not quite to the mooring mast. All the humanity and all the...
13: This is Munich, Germany, calling. The last 11th hour attempt to save the peace of Europe and avert a world war over the Sudeten muddle has just begun here in Munich.
0: 1938 was the year of crisis. That's William L. Shirer's familiar voice.
13: Signor Mussolini, Mr. Delage, and Mr. Chamberlain are meeting in the Führerbau, or the Führer's headquarters.
0: To the people of Czechoslovakia, 1938 was a poised knife. To Londoners, it was the digging of slit trenches and a prime minister, Neville Chamberlain, who said,
14: "How horrible, fantastic, incredible it is that we should be digging trenches and trying on gas masks here because of a quarrel in a faraway country between people of whom we know nothing.
15: Ja, in diesen Jahren wirklich eine praktische Friedenspolitik betrieben.
0: In America that September, it was waking up mornings to hear Nazi cheers and a Führer's rantings. Its animal-like hysteria caricatured by the filtering of the shortwave. For 20 years, he said, German people in Czechoslovakia had to be traitors to their own cause because they were defenseless against Herr Benisch's persecution. Either Benisch will accept my offer and give the Germans in the Sudetenland freedom, or we will take it. Czech freedom was swapped for what Mr. Chamberlain called peace in our time.
14: Tomorrow, Parliament is going to meet, and I shall be making a full statement of the events which have led up to the present anxious and critical situation. And first of all, I must say something to those who have written to my wife or myself in these last weeks to tell us of their gratitude for my efforts and to assure us of their prayers for my success. After my visits to Germany, I realized vividly how Herr Hitler feels that he must champion other Germans. He told me privately, and last night he repeated publicly, that after this Sudeten German question is settled, that is the end of Germany's territorial claims in Europe.
16: Weighing 193... wearing purple trunks, outstanding contender for heavyweight honors, the former heavyweight title holder, Max Schmeling.
0: The only defeat the Nazis suffered that year was 3,500 miles west of the Sports Palast at the Yankee Stadium. An American Negro who wouldn't believe he was champion until he had conquered the only man who had ever beaten him.
16: World's heavyweight champion, Joe Louis.
0: Joe Louis versus Max Schmeling. The well-known voice of NBC's Clem McCarthy.
17: Right and left to the head, a left to the jaw, a right to the head. And Donovan is watching carefully. Louis measures him, right to the body, a left hook to the jaw, and Schmeling is down. The count is 5, 5, 6, 7, 8. The men are in the ring. The fight is over on a technical knockout. Max Schmeling is beaten in one round.
0: Yankee Stadium has had many other great moments, but none quite so moving as that when Iron Man Lou Gehrig stepped down after 2,130 consecutive games.
18: I consider myself the luckiest man on the face of the earth. That I might have been given a bad break, but I've got an awful lot to live for. Thank you.
19: Great Britain went to war against Germany today, 25 years and 30 days from the time she entered the war of 1914 against the same enemy. France is expected to follow suit within the next few hours. The state of war came into existence
0: on September 3rd, 1939. A Labor Day America heard the calm Midwestern accents of Elmer Davis tell them that the 20-year armistice was ended. Poland was first.
20: Warszawo, z tobą zwycięstwo albo śmierć.
0: Poland fell in exactly 26 days. Russia attacked Poland from the east, and that December struck Finland from the south. World's fairs closed for the season at Flushing Meadows and the Golden Gate, and the phony war opened for the season along the Maginot Line. Although a Paderewski concert for Polish relief could fill Carnegie Hall, America First rallies were packing Madison Square Garden. Lindbergh gave them the word.
21: These wars in Europe are not wars in which our civilization is defending itself against some Asiatic intruder. There is no Genghis Khan or Xerxes marching against our Western nations. This is simply one more of those age-old struggles within our own family of nations. If we enter fighting for democracy abroad, we may end by losing it at home.
0: That was Charles A. Lindbergh, the most idolized personality of the Roaring Twenties, who, like Wheeler, Nye, Fish, and the others, fought the administration's attempt to repeal the Embargo Act. There were others who thought differently and supported the president and the good gray judge, Mr. Secretary Hull. Among them, Stimson, Baruch, and Al Smith.
1: Personally, I am not interested in the argument as to whether or not we should return to so-called established principles of international law. I am not a student of law, but I'm ready to defend the proposition that there is no respect for international law at this time.
0: General Hugh Johnson, once the most powerful lieutenant in the New Deal, now one of its severest critics, said we were shooting craps with destiny.
2: We are being bums rushed toward a fateful choice between immediate involvement in war by our own warlike acts or keeping out of war as long as we can. We are utterly, tragically unready for war or defense today. Many recent acts of ours are acts of war. They are a sort of reckless shooting craps with destiny for the sake of democracy.
0: In the spring, the phony war was ended, and the world's glossary was extended to include Stuka, Panzer, Messerschmitt, Rommel, von Rundstedt, and Deutschland, Deutschland. The Blitzkrieg struck in the north. Denmark fell in 4 hours. Oslo in a day, Norway in 32. Quisling became a common noun.
22: Nederland zal herreizen.
0: Wilhelmina's Holland overwhelmed in 5 days.
23: Debout, Belgique, défend ton sol.
0: Leopold gave up the Flanders pocket after 18 days. June 4th, another kind of noun. Dunkirk, that will live as long as the English language. With 7 Nazi columns cutting deep into France, the Duce reached a decision.
24: On this 10th day of June 1940, the hand that held the dagger has struck it into the back of its neighbor.
0: For on that 10th day of June, Benito Mussolini, already bulging with Ethiopia and Albania, declared war on France.
25: Irrevocabili. 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
26: C'est en ce moment précis, alors que la France blessée, mais vaillante et debout.
0: A desperate Premier Paul Reynaud, with the Nazis flooding into Paris, hammering France into submission, turned to America and promised that France would fight on if our president would send help. Our generals, he said, are commanding battalions. Send us waves of planes and we shall hurl back the invader.
26: En même temps qu'au sentiment de la solidarité humaine, la France a traversé de plus rudes épreuves. C'est alors qu'elle a toujours étonné le monde. La France ne peut pas mourir.
0: France will never die. That's the Nazi band that Paul Goebbels rushed to the famous railroad carriage in the forest at Compiègne. Here, where the Franco-Prussian War ended in 1872, here across the same table where Marshal Foch humbled the Kaiser's generals in 1918, Adolf Hitler had his revenge in a humiliating French surrender.
27: Achtung, hier ist der Großdeutsche Rundfunk. Sie hören jetzt die soeben eingetroffenen ersten Rundfunkberichte vom Beginn der Verhandlungen über den Waffenstillstand mit Frankreich im Walde von Compiègne.
0: After the disaster in Norway, Britain's House of Commons held a post-mortem, which raged for 2 days and 2 nights. Jeers and insults flew like shrapnel across the room, and at the end of it all, Neville Chamberlain walked out alone, a beaten, broken man.
14: It was clear that at this critical moment in the war, what was needed was the formation of a government which would include members of the Labour and Liberal oppositions. His Majesty has now entrusted to my friend and colleague, Mr. Winston Churchill, the task of forming a new administration on a national basis.
3: I speak to you for the first time as Prime Minister in a solemn hour for the life of our country, of our empire, of our allies, and above all, of the cause of freedom.
0: Winston Churchill offered nothing but blood, tears, sweat, and toil. For years, he sat in the House of Commons like the conscience of England, his warnings ignored, as the big clock above the Speaker's chair ticked off the wasted hours. Now the hour had come for him to mobilize the English language and send it into battle, a spearhead of hope for Britain and the world. We have joined together some of that Churchillian prose. It sustained, it lifted the hearts of an island people when they stood alone.
3: Find the armies and troops of Britain and France. Gather a group of shattered states and bludgeon great races. The Czechs, the Poles, the Norwegians, the Danes, the Dutch, the Belgians, upon all of whom the long night of barbarism will descend, unbroken even by a star of hope, unless we conquer, as conquer we must, as conquer we shall.
0: June 18th. I can hear it now.
4: What General Vagon has called the Battle of France is over. The Battle of Britain is about to begin. Hitler knows that he will have to break us in this island or lose the war. Let us therefore brace ourselves to our duty. And so bear ourselves that if the British Empire and its commonwealths last for 1,000 years, men will still say, this was their finest hour.
0: And from a bombed building in a burned-out city, where the bombers came at dusk and departed at dawn, came the voices of two princesses, Elizabeth and Margaret Rose, sending greetings to evacuated children.
5: My sister is by my side, and we are both going to say good night to you. Come on, Margaret. Good night, children. Good night, and good luck to you all.
0: 48 days before the Republicans moved into Philadelphia's convention hall to select their candidate for 1940, he was a wealthy corporation lawyer, a political unknown, who had been a Democrat for all but 4 years of his life. But by the dawn of June 28th, an army of political amateurs had incited a GOP rebellion. And Wendell L. Willkie had knocked the Taft, Dewey, Vandenberg campaigns into a cocked hat. As Chairman Joe Martin put it,
6: out of the hearts of these patriotic Americans came the chant, we want Willkie!
0: Wilkie's hulking Midwestern frame, his shock of rumpled hair, his big gesturing hands, were seen by millions of voters in 51 days and 18,000 miles of the most vigorous campaigning since Teddy Roosevelt. At Elwood, 200,000 fellow Hoosiers heard that hoarse yet vibrant voice accept the nomination.
7: And I would also like to debate the question of the assumption by this president in seeking a third term of a greater public confidence than was accorded to our presidential giants, Washington, Jefferson, Jackson, Lincoln, Theodore Roosevelt, and Woodrow Wilson. I accept the nomination of the Republican Party for president on stage. But I say this too, in the pursuit of that goal, I shall not lead you down the easy road. I shall lead you down the road of sacrifice and of service to your country.
0: More Americans cast their ballot for Willkie than for any Republican candidate in history. 22 million. But he was stacked up against the most successful vote-getter of them all.
8: I've had a glorious day here in New England.
0: During this campaign, FDR coined one of his favorite slogans.
8: I still remember. He is one of that great historic trio which has voted consistently against every measure for the relief of agriculture, Martin, Barton, and Fish.
0: Adolf Hitler held the continent. Britain braced itself, endured its ordeal by fire and blast. And new hope came from the new world.
9: We must be the great arsenal of democracy. For us, this is an emergency as serious as war itself.
0: And when Wilkie went abroad to see for himself, he carried a message to Churchill.
10: The other day, President Roosevelt gave his opponent in the late presidential election a letter of introduction to me. And in it he wrote out a verse in his own handwriting from Longfellow. Sail on, O ship of state. Sail on, O Union, strong and great. Humanity, with all its fears, with all the hopes of future years, is hanging breathless on thy fate. What is the answer that I shall give in your name to this great man? Give us the tools, and we will finish the job.
0: Now there was an embargo on scrap iron shipments to Japan. A month later, Lend-Lease was law. And 9 months later, the Atlantic Charter was born off the Newfoundland Banks. Where were you on the afternoon of December 7th, 1941? If your name is Michel Piastro, you were at Carnegie Hall tightening the strings of your violin for the Sunday afternoon performance. If you are Gerald Nye, you were addressing 2,200 America Firsters in Pittsburgh. If your name is Saburo Kurusu, you are waiting in the outer office of Cordell Hull. If you are a sailor named Tomish at a place called Pearl Harbor, you and 2,116 of your buddies will be dead when the day is done.
11: We interrupt this program to bring you a special news bulletin. The Japanese have attacked Pearl Harbor, Hawaii, by air, President Roosevelt has just announced. The attack also was made on all naval and military activities on the principal island of Oahu.
12: The President of the United States.
0: If your name is Sam Rayburn, you lift your gavel and rap for order as a joint session of senators and representatives, many of them bitter foes of the man on the rostrum, cheer him madly. Because like most Americans, they are angry, frightened, and confused. And he is the President of the United States.
13: Yesterday, December 7th, 1941, a date which will live in infamy. The United States of America was suddenly and deliberately attacked by naval and air forces of the Empire of Japan. The attack yesterday on the Hawaiian Islands has caused severe damage to American naval and military forces. I regret to tell you that very many American lives have been lost. With confidence in our armed forces, with the unbounding determination of our people, we will gain the inevitable triumph, so help us God.
0: If you were in Manila that night or in Singapore or London, you know the terror of that sound. You know it can never be imitated. It is the shimmering wail of 100 sirens bouncing off the echo chambers, which are a bombed city's dead buildings and deserted docks. If you were on Bataan that night, or the Burma Road 3 months later, or Guadalcanal a year later, you know that when a howitzer shell explodes, the jungle screams back. From Rayburn's gavel to the warning signal of the D-Day Armada, our glossary of war words reached round the globe and back again. Corregidor in Sevastopol, Strobing in Wainwright and HMS Prince of Wales, Sidi Barani in the Irrawaddy, Archangel and Bizerta in the Makassar Straits, Flak Happy, Radar, Spitfire, the Bazooka and the Molotov Cocktail, Schweinfurt, Ploesti, Dieppe, Ascension, the Kasserine Pass and Hill 609. M1, JU-88, APO-885, OSS, and Jig Easy Sugar Queen. The Pripet Marshes, the Lido Road, the Slot, the Hump, the Repel Depots, the Piccadilly Commandos, and a beach called Anzio. The Memphis Belle, Geronimo, Wild Bull, The Fighting Lady, and the ceremonious pealing of Big Ben. The discordant bong of our little Liberty Bell on D-Day.
1: This is Supreme Headquarters, Allied Expeditionary Force.
0: And a man from Kansas with a message half the world had prayed for.
1: General Dwight D. Eisenhower.
15: People of Western Europe. A landing was made this morning on the coast of France by troops of the Allied Expeditionary Force. This landing is part of the concerted United Nations plan for the liberation of Europe, made in conjunction with our great Russian allies.
0: And the liberation, like the message that signaled it, came in many tongues. The French of Charles de Gaulle.
16: La bataille suprême est engagée. Après tant de combats, de fureur, de douleur, voici venu le choc décisif.
0: And a Polish foreign minister in exile.
17: Żołnierze, lotnicy, marynarze Polacy. Wkraczamy w decydującą fazę generalnej rozgrywki i porachunku z Niemcami.
0: Those who were there say King Haakon wept as he spoke to Norway.
18: Landsmen, some did it in store for Jesuptam. Some hatal sikte for frikøring.
0: There were messages from the Dutch, the Danes, the Luxembourgers, and the Belgians.
19: Mes chers compatriotes, les opérations préliminaires pour la libération de l'Europe ont commencé.
15: I call upon all who love freedom to stand with us now. Together we shall achieve victory.
0: Because D-Day was the most important day of the war, and very possibly of our generation, some of the broadcasts of those first 24 hours achieved a special kind of permanence. One of these originated on the headquarters ship Ancon, just off the French coast. Your reporter, George Hicks of the ABC.
20: Our own ship has just gave its warning whistles, and now the flak is coming up in the sky. Looks like we're going to have a night tonight.
21: Yes, sir, boys!
20: Another one coming over. Something burning is falling down through the sky. And circling down, maybe a hit plane. They got one.
0: The history of wars does not know of any undertaking so broad in concept and so grandiose in its scale and masterful in its execution. Those words about the invasion of the continent were spoken by Joseph Stalin. You are listening to one of the rare recorded speeches of Marshal Stalin. Comrades, today we celebrate the 24th anniversary of the October Revolution in difficult times. The enemy is even now before the gates of Leningrad and Moscow. Long live our glorious motherland. Under the banner of Lenin, onward to victory. The Soviet Union, invaded by Hitler in June of 41, fought where it could. Retreated, scorched its earth, held the line from Lake Ladoga to the Black Sea, and in so doing won the respect of the world. By the summer of 44, the Ukrainian 4th Army was in the Carpathians, the American 1st 5 miles inside Germany, the British 2nd in Holland at Arnhem, the Marines, the Army, and the Seabees in the Marianas. And by October, the American 6th was back in the Philippines. At home, people worked and waited and watched the political battle.
28: These Republican leaders have not been content with attacks on me, or on my wife, or on my sons. No, not content with that. They now include my little dog, Fowler.
0: Franklin Roosevelt versus Thomas Dewey.
29: This is a campaign against an administration which was conceived in defeatism which failed for 8 straight years to restore our domestic economy, which has been the most wasteful, extravagant, and incompetent administration in the history of the nation, and worst of all, one which has lost faith in itself and in the American people.
0: On the 20th day of January, 45, Franklin Roosevelt took his 4th oath of office. Bastogne and the Bulls were history now. MacArthur was ashore at Luzon on Lingayen Gulf and striking for Manila. And the Marines were studying terrain maps of a place called Iwo Jima. Early that March, the President, visibly weary, went before the Congress to report on Yalta.
2: I hope that you will pardon me for an unusual posture of sitting down during the presentation of what I want to say. But I know that you will realize that it makes it a lot easier for me in not having to carry about 10 pounds of steel around on the bottom of my legs, and also because of the fact that I have just completed a 14,000-mile trip. Speaking in all frankness, the question of whether it is entirely fruitful lies to a great extent in your hands.
0: We interrupt this program for a special news bulletin. That's radio's way of shouting extra, as John Daly did late that April afternoon.
3: Wilderness Road. Adventure on the American frontier with the Weston family and Dan'l Boone in the exciting days following the American Revolution.
11: We interrupt this program to bring you a special news bulletin from CBS World News. A press association has just announced that President Roosevelt is dead. The president died of a cerebral hemorrhage. All we know so far is that the president died at Warm Springs in Georgia.
0: If you were one of those who loved FDR, and there were many, or if you were one of those who hated him, and there were many, that flash from Warm Springs was as personal as a body blow or a wire from the War Department. Without warning, the central pivot had slipped out of a 12-year era, and you were stunned by this sudden cleavage of time. He had gone down Pennsylvania Avenue many times before. This was his last trip to the White House. A city watched. A nation listened. Arthur Godfrey, an old Washington hand, described it.
4: The drums are wrapped in black crepe and are muffled, as you can hear. And the pace of the musicians is so slow. And behind them, these are Navy boys. And now just coming past the Treasury, I can see the horses drawing the caissons. And most generally, folks having as tough a time as I am trying to see it. And behind us is the car bearing the men on whose shoulders now falls the terrific burdens and responsibilities that were handled so well by the men to whose body we're paying our last respects now. God bless him, President Truman. We're returning out of the studio.
0: One of FDR's most fitting epitaphs was written before he died by a Kansas Republican, William Allen White. Biting good Republican nails, we are compelled to say that Franklin Roosevelt is the most unaccountable president the United States has ever seen. He has seen more of this amazing world than Marco Polo. Well, darn your smiling old picture, here it is. We who hate your gaudy guts salute you. Now, if you listen very closely, you will hear some unrehearsed stage whispers between Speaker Rayburn and the 32nd President.
14: Mr. Speaker.
22: Just a moment. Let me present you, will you, Harry?
14: Members of the Congress, I have the great pleasure and the high privilege of presenting to you the President of the United States.
0: There was another burst of applause and cheers, and then Americans settled back to listen to their new president.
23: Mr. Speaker, Mr. President, members of the Congress, it is with a heavy heart that I stand before you, my friends and colleagues, in the Congress of the United States. Within an hour after I took the oath of office, I announced that the San Francisco conference would proceed. in the memory of those who have made the supreme sacrifice, in the memory of our fallen president, we shall not fail.
0: 13 days later, Secretary of State Edward Stettinius stepped before the delegates of 46 nations.
5: The Conference of the United Nations on International Organization is now convened. We shall open the conference with 1 minute of silent and solemn meditation.
0: On May 8th, President Truman announced that another promise had been kept.
23: I only wish that Franklin D. Roosevelt had lived to witness this day. General Eisenhower informs me that the forces of Germany have surrendered to the United Nations. The flags of freedom fly all over Europe.
0: In the days just prior to VE Day, Allied divisions in Germany began meeting the most extreme victims of fascism. Out of death factories, there began to emerge the living, stumbling ghosts of Buchenwald, Dachau, and Belsen. And a new set of initials joined our language, DPs. Albert Einstein, German refugee, class of 33, Enrico Fermi, Italian exile, class of 38, might well have been among them, and we might have lost the Battle of the Atomic Scientists, which had its climax on the island of Tinian on August 6th, 45. Now you are at the world's largest airfield on Tinian in the Marianas. The voice you hear is that of Chaplain William Downey, who stood amongst the target charts, the escape kits, and the stale coffee, and said a prayer for the Enola Gay and civilization.
6: We pray thee that the end of the war may come soon, and that once more we may know peace on earth. May the men who fly this night be kept safe in thy care, and may they be returned safely to us. We shall go forward, trusting in thee, knowing that we are in thy care now and forever. In the name of Jesus Christ, amen.
0: The bomb run lasted 4 minutes. The bomb went away at 9:15. My God was the only entry in the co-pilot's diary. 78,150 people died at Hiroshima.
7: Ladies and gentlemen, the President of the United States.
23: The world will note that the first atomic bomb was dropped on Hiroshima, a military base. We won the race of discovery against the Germans. We have used it in order to shorten the agony of war, in order to save the lives of thousands and thousands of young Americans. We shall continue to use it until we completely destroy Japan's power to make war.
0: 7 p.m. Eastern Wartime, Bob Trout reporting. The Japanese have accepted our terms fully. That's the word we've just received from the White House in Washington. This, ladies and gentlemen, is the end of the Second World War. The United Nations, on land, on the sea, in the air, and to the four corners of the earth, are united and are victorious. We got that information on a special line from the White House, and now it's beginning to come in on the wire services, too. President Truman announced it at 7 p.m. tonight, just a minute ago, and now a flash, MacArthur appointed Jap boss over the Emperor of Japan. Where were you on September 2nd, 1945? If you were Jonathan Wainwright, you were on the crowded, heavy decks of the battleship Missouri in Tokyo Bay, listening to an old comrade call your name.
8: Will General Wainwright and General Percival step forward and accompany me while I sign?
0: If your name was Douglas MacArthur, you have kept a date made 3,000 miles and 4 years ago.
8: Let us pray that peace be now restored to the world and that God will preserve it always. These proceedings are closed.
0: At the historic instant, when the first atomic bomb seemed to charge out of the bowels of the earth, Professor George Kistakovsky remarked, "I am sure that on doomsday, in the last millisecond, the last man on earth will see what we have just seen." In direct contrast, William Lawrence of the New York Times felt as though he were present at the dawn of creation when the Lord said, "Let there be light." If the universe is as many millions years old as we think it is, our crowded little era of 13 years is but an instant of yesterday when it is past. 1933's unemployment, September at Munich, that June 10th at Liturgy, December 7th at Pearl Harbor, 9:15 over Hiroshima, were all part of the identical moment. The one question remaining then, was it 23:59 o'clock or 00:01? Was there to be still another cycle of affliction, appeasement, and annihilation? Or had we walked through midnight towards the dawn without knowing it?
1: 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This is the

0: 1984. Our star, Mr. David Niven. Herewith, a disturbing broadcast. A dramatization by Milton Wayne of George Orwell's 1984. In his current and very widely discussed novel, Mr. Orwell has projected the totalitarian techniques abroad in the world today to their terrible extreme. The plight of the individual in this world, we leave you to assess for yourselves as you listen to the story of Mr. Winston Smith, portrayed today by the internationally known British actor David Niven. At intermission, we will bring you a commentary on Mr. Orwell's writing by another distinguished author, Mr. James Hilton. Here, then, is David Niven in George Orwell's 1984.
1: The clocks of London are striking 13. On this cold April day, you hurry to escape the vile wind. You slip quickly through the glass doors of Victory Mansions, though not quickly enough to prevent a swirl of gritty dust from entering along with you. The hallway smells of boiled cabbage and old rag mats. At one end of it, an enormous colored poster with a man's face more than 3 feet wide. The face, a ruggedly handsome 45 with a heavy black mustache.
2: Big Brother is watching you.
3: What's that?
2: Look, no need to jump like that, Mr. Smith. I was just reading off what it says on that poster.
3: Oh, of course.
1: It's 7 flights up to your flat. It's slow going for you, Winston Smith. Frail and underweight and 39 and tormented by a varicose ulcer above your right ankle. You have to rest several times on the way. On each landing, the poster with the enormous face looks down on you. And the eyes follow you.
4: Big Brother is watching you.
1: Everywhere, from every wall, from every building.
4: Big Brother is watching you.
1: You're in your flat. But you are not alone. You are never alone.
4: Thus, the total production of pig iron is 58,328,912 tons.
1: The voice comes from an oblong metal plaque like a dulled mirror which forms part of the surface of the right-hand wall. You turn a switch and the voice sinks somewhat. But there is no way of shutting it off completely. The telescreen receives and transmits simultaneously. So long as you remain in its field of vision, you can be seen as well as heard. And there is no way of knowing when the thought police might plug in on your wire. There is no way of knowing. You move over to the window.
5: War is peace. Freedom is slavery. Ignorance is strength.
1: Stand at your window and you look down. You think with a vague distaste.
3: This is London. This, the chief city of Airstrip 1. The third most populous of the provinces of Oceania. Was it always like this? Always these rotting houses, their windows patched with cardboard, their roofs with corrugated iron, their crazy garden walls sagging in all directions? Was it always? When I was a child, but I can't remember. I can't remember. I never can.
1: You turn quickly from the window, and you go to the table in the small alcove where you are cut off from being seen by the telescreen. Quickly, you take the secretly bought notebook, the archaic penpoint and holder out of the drawer. What you are about to do can mean death.
3: It's not illegal to keep a diary. Nothing is illegal since there are no more laws. But if the thought police find out, it's death. For at least 25 years in a forced labor camp.
1: You ink the pen, and you falter for just a second. A tremor goes through you.
3: I must start. I must mark the paper. April 4th, 1984. But how do I know? How can I be certain that that is 1984? No, it must be. I'm fairly sure that I'm 39. I believe I was born in 1944 or 45. But it's never possible nowadays to pin down any date within a year or two. But what difference does it make? How can I speak to the future? If it's like the present, no one will listen. If it's different, how will they understand the things happening now? I mustn't think about it. I must begin now. April 4th. Last night to the flicks, all war.

0: films. One of a ship full of refugees being bombed somewhere in the Mediterranean. Audience much amused by a shot of a helicopter firing at a man swimming away. He was full of holes. The sea around him turned pink. Audience shouting with laughter when he sank. And then you saw a lifeboat full of children with a helicopter over it.
1: You write on, wildly ridding your mind of painful memory. But as you write, another memory comes clear in your mind. It happened during the 2 minutes hate period at the ministry that very morning. After the chant of loyalty to Big Brother, Winston Smith noticed O'Brien, the big man wearing glasses and the black overalls of the powerful inner party. That morning, O'Brien had turned and his eyes had met Winston's. And Winston knew that O'Brien was thinking the same thing as himself. It was as if O'Brien was saying,
2: I am with you. I know all about your contempt, your hatred, your disgust. But don't worry. I am on your side.
1: Ben O'Brien's face was as inscrutable as everybody else's. But even that was a memorable event in the locked loneliness in which one had to live.

0: Down with Big Brother. Down with Big Brother.
1: I'll fill the page with it or the whole book. Makes no difference now. The thought police will get me just the same. Even if I never put the pen to paper, I have committed thought crime. And for that, they're bound to get you. Sooner or later, but they'll get you. Always during the night, you simply disappear. Your name removed from the registers. Every record of you wiped out. You were abolished, annihilated, vaporized. They'll shoot me in the back. I don't care. Down with Big Brother. They always shoot you in the back of the neck. I don't care. Down with Big Brother.
2: Already? You sit still. Maybe they'll go away. The worst thing would be to delay. You get up and you move heavily toward the door.
3: Oh, comrade, do you think you could come across and have a look at our kitchen sink? It's got blocked up and...
0: I'll see what I can do, Mrs. Parsons.
3: I'm sorry to bother you. Of course, it's only because Tom isn't home.
2: Amid the clutter of the flat, you notice the banners of the Youth League and the Spies on the wall, and a full-size poster of Big Brother.
3: Don't mind the looks of the place. It's the children. They haven't been out today.
0: Have you got a spanner?
3: A spanner? I don't know. Perhaps the children...
4: Up with your hands!
2: The tough-looking boy springs at you with a pointed toy automatic pistol. He is dressed in the uniform of the Spies.
4: Higher! Get them up higher!
0: Is high enough?
4: You're a traitor! You're a thought criminal!
3: Freddy, please let Mr. Smith fix the sink.
4: He's a traitor, a thought criminal!
3: Oh, he and his sister are disappointed because they couldn't go to the park to see the hanging of the Eurasian war prisoners.
4: Why can't we go? All the other children are going.
3: Take you next time.
4: Oh, that won't be for another month.
0: There, Mrs. Parsons, I think that does it.
3: Thank you, comrade. Say thank you, Freddy.
4: I will not. He's a traitor. He's a follower of Goldstein.
2: You go to the window. Down in the street, the wind flaps a torn poster with the word Ingsoc. You stand watching it.
0: The three sacred principles of Ingsoc. New speak, double think, the mutability of the past. What past? The past is dead. The future is unimaginable. I am alone, lost in a monstrous world. What living human creature is on my side? How do I know that the power of the party won't endure forever?
2: Like an answer, the three slogans on the white face of the Ministry of Truth come back to you.
5: War is peace. Freedom is liberty. Ignorance is strength.
2: The telescreen strikes. You have to leave in 10 minutes to be back at your work at 14:30. You see the diary on the table.
0: Who am I writing it for? Only the thought police will read it before they wipe it out of existence and out of memory. But there are things I must say or I can't stay sane.
2: You go back to the table, dip your pen, and write.
0: To the future or to the past. To a time when thought is free, when men are different one from another and do not live alone. To a time when truth exists and what is done cannot be undone. From the age of uniformity, from the age of solitude, from the age of Big Brother, from the age of doublethink, greetings. I am already dead, for I am committing thought crime, and thought crime is death.
6: You're just the man I was looking for.
0: Well, what can I do for you, Simon?
6: Tell me, have you got any razor blades?
0: Not one. I've been using the same for 6 weeks.
6: Did you go and see the prisoners hanged yesterday?
0: I was working. I'll see it on the fix, I suppose.
6: A very inadequate substitute. It's a good hanging, Smith. I think it spoils it when they tie their feet together.
7: Egg, please.
6: Oh, there's a table over there under the telescreen. Let's pick up a gin on the way.
0: Simon, how's that dictionary of new speak getting on?
6: Slowly. I'm on the adjectives. It's fascinating.
0: It's quite a job inventing new words.
6: Oh, that's not our chief job at all. We're destroying words. What sense is there in having a whole string of useless, vague words like excellent and splendid and all the rest of them? Plus good covers the meaning. Or double plus good if you want something stronger still. Don't you see the beauty of that, Winston? It was B.B.'s idea originally, of course.
0: Well, I know that, Simon, one of Big Brother's most revolutionary ideas.
6: Oh, it's not just words. In the end, we shall make thought crime impossible, because there will be no words in which to express it. Has it ever occurred to you, Winston, that by the year 2050, not a single human will be alive who could understand such a conversation as we're now having?
0: Oh, except the proletarians, of course.
6: Oh, the proletarians are not human beings. Proles and animals are free. The whole literature of the past will have been destroyed. Chaucer, Shakespeare, Milton, Byron, they'll exist only in you-speak versions.
0: Then they'll be changed into something different?
6: Well, even the slogans of the party will change. How can you have a slogan like, freedom is slavery, when the concept of freedom has been abolished? The whole climate of thought will be different. In fact, there will be no thought as we understand it now.
8: Hello, hello, hello, hello. Mind if I sit down?
0: Not at all, Parsons.
8: By the way, old boy, I hear a little beggar of mine gave you a rough time yesterday.
0: I think he was a little upset at not going to the execution.
8: Oh, well, shows the right spirit, doesn't it? Oh, by the way, do you know what that little girl of mine did last Saturday when the troop was on a hike out Berkhamsted Way? She got two other girls to go with her and spent the whole afternoon following a strange man. And then, when they got to Amersham, handed him over to the patrols.
0: What did they do that for?
8: Ah! My kid made sure he was some enemy agent. Might have been got by parachute. Pretty smart for a nipper of seven, eh?
0: What happened to the man?
8: That I couldn't say, of course, but I wouldn't be surprised if he was now an unperson.
0: Oh, good. Of course, we can't afford to take chances.
8: Oh, what I mean to say is, there's a war on. I suppose you don't have any razor blades you can let me have, huh?
0: Not one.
8: Just thought I'd ask you, old boy.
0: I'm sorry.
8: Well, it's back to work, old boy.
2: You sit in your flat, listening to the telescreen voice. The diary is open before you, but you are not writing. Once again, you feel the protest in your stomach, in your skin. The feeling that you've been cheated of something that you had a right to. You try, but you can't remember anything different. You turn to writing in your diary.
0: How can I know what used to be? There is the party slogan. Who controls the past controls the future. Who controls the present controls the past. The party can thrust its hand into the past and say of this or that event, it never happened. And this is more terrifying than mere torture and death. The party says, reject the evidence of your eyes and ears. It is the final, most essential command. Maybe I'm a lunatic. Perhaps a lunatic is simply a minority of one. But the obvious, the silly, the true, has got to be defended. The solid world exists. Stones are hard. Water is wet. Objects unsupported fall towards the Earth's center. Freedom is the freedom to say that 2 + 2 = 4. If that is granted, all else follows.
2: It's a dangerous thing you're doing now. You've walked for several miles through the proletarian section where the thought police would have many questions to ask if they found you. Now you find yourself inside the junk store where you had bought the diary.
9: I recognized you on the pavement. You're the gentleman that bought the keepsake album.
0: I was passing. I just looked in. I don't want anything in particular, Mr. Charrington.
9: Nah, it's just as well, because I don't suppose I could have satisfied you. Between you and me, the antique trade's just about finished. Now, there's another room upstairs that you might care to see.
0: You lived here at one time?
9: Until my wife died. Now, don't you think this is a quiet, cozy room?
0: There's no telescreen.
9: I never had one of those things. Now, if you happen to be interested in old prints, here, sir. The frame's fixed to the wall, but I could unscrew it for you, I dare say.
0: I know that building, Mr. Charrington. It's a ruin now. It's in the middle of the street outside the Palace of Justice.
9: That's right, sir. It was a church at one time. St. Clement's Dane, its name was. Oranges and lemons, say the bells of St. Clement's.
0: What's that?
9: That was a rhyme we had when I was a little boy, a full 60 years ago.
0: How does it go on?
9: I don't remember, but I do know how it ended up. Here comes a candle to light you to bed. Here comes a chopper to chop off your head. It was a kind of dance. And when they came to, here comes a chopper to chop off your head, they brought their arms down and caught you. It was just the names of churches. All the London churches were in it. All the principal ones, that is.
0: I never knew it had been a church.
9: Oh, there's lots of them left, really. Though they've been put to other uses. How did the rhyme go? Ah, I've got it. You owe me 3 farthings, say the bells of St. Martin's. There now. That's as far as I can get. 1 farthing. That was a small copper coin. Looked something like a cent.
0: Where was St. Martin's?
9: That's still standing in Victoria Square. It's the building where they have the models of the rock bonnets and the floating fortresses and the pictures of enemy atrocities. St. Martin's in the Fields, it used to be called.
2: You leave, Mr. Charrington. You should never have come back here without knowing if the old man could be trusted. You start down the street. You'll come back to buy the engraving of St. Clement's Lane and carry it home, hidden under the jacket of your overalls. And you'll even drag the rest of the poem out of Mr. Charrington's memory.
0: Oranges and lemons, say the bells of St. Clement. You owe me 3 farthings, say the...
2: Suddenly, your heart turns to ice. A figure in blue overalls is coming toward you. A dark-haired girl in her 20s. The narrow scarlet sash of the Junior Anti-Sex League is wound around her waist. You know her, but you've never spoken to her. She looks straight into your face, then walks on quickly as though she hadn't seen you. For a few seconds, you're too paralyzed to move. Then you turn and walk heavily away.
0: It's at night they come for you. Always at night. The proper thing is to kill yourself before they get you. And they'll get you. Once you've succumbed to thought crime, you're dead.
10: From Hollywood, the NBC University Theater is bringing you David Niven in a radio version of George Orwell's 1984. And now, our intermission commentator, the distinguished author, Mr. James Hilton.
11: George Orwell is a distinguished English writer who is desperately concerned, as many others of us are today, with the shape of things to come. And he is also aware that such earlier prophecies as those of Mr. Wells and Mr. Aldous Huxley were not so much incorrect as incomplete, and are now in need of restatement and revision before a modern audience. Thus, Mr. Wells forecasts the engulfment of modern civilization in total war. But war, says Mr. Orwell, is not all, nor is it quite the worst imaginable thing. And as long ago as 1932, Mr. Huxley satirized the regimented state in his book called Brave New World. But some people in those days probably missed the satire and thought that with all its mass production techniques and scientific management, Mr. Huxley's New World might even be worth looking forward to. But today, no one is so naive as that. Indeed, the crisis of our civilization is in some danger of becoming a cliché for after-dinner speakers. Mr. Orwell, however, is the first writer to warn us in the form of fictional satire what might conceivably happen if all the worst features that exist anywhere in our modern world were to prevail over all the others, and if, in addition, all these worst features were to spread all over the earth. Since the story is told with nightmarish detail and inexorable logic, the commentator can perhaps serve best by a few mild warnings of his own. First, that despite any easy assumptions that might readily and even excusably occur to both listener and reader, Mr. Orwell's satire does not bear exclusively against any one country. Certain early symptoms of that breakdown of the human soul which he forecasts are diagnosable in all countries today. And most of us also, to a greater or less extent, are already victims of certain types of doublethink. And it would be a useful private exercise to examine near home for such instances, as well as to recognize them more spectacularly in other parts of the world. Personally, I find Mr. Orwell's picture horrible and timely and fascinating. It will probably take its place among the memorable works of its kind, both for its technical virtuosity and for a sort of intellectual passion that pervades it throughout. Mr. Orwell is, as we say, burned up about the state of the world, but the fuel of that fire is not only in the world, but in his own mind. This is what makes the satirist at all times and in all ages, and it's why, having read Mr. Orwell's 1984, you may not feel you'd like to meet any of its characters, but you do feel you'd like to meet Mr. Orwell, if only for an argument. Outside of literature, however, it might be said that 1984 suffers from a philosophic flaw inherent in all such prophetic fiction. It does not allow for the fact that history is not an exact science, perhaps not even a science at all, and that any equation of the future is bound to contain many variables. And yet, with all the reservations some of us might make, this book that Mr. Orwell has written deserves our serious attention. It is not a likable story, And one may hope and even believe that it is not a likely story either. But when we think of all that has happened throughout the world during our own lifetimes, it does not seem quite an impossible story.
10: Thank you, Mr. Hilton.
2: It's the middle of the morning, and you've left the work cubicle to go to the lavatory. A solitary figure comes toward you from the other end of the long, brightly lit corridor. It's the girl with the dark hair. 4 days ago, you ran into her outside the junk shop. She's about 10 feet from you.
1: Oh, are you hurt?
12: It's nothing. My arm. I'll be all right in a second.
1: You haven't broken anything?
12: No, I'm all right. It just hurt for a moment, that's all.
1: Here, let me help you up.
12: Thanks. I'll be all right. I only gave my wrist a bit of a bang. Thanks, comrade.
2: She walks off briskly. While you were helping her up, she slipped something into your hand. A scrap of paper folded into a square. You will open it when you are away from the telescreens in the corridor and in the lavatory.
1: Whatever's on the paper, it must have some kind of political meaning. She's an agent of the Thought Police. They have reasons for the message. Maybe a threat, a summons, an order to commit suicide, a trap. Maybe not that at all. Maybe a note from an underground organization. Perhaps the Brotherhood exists after all. No, absurd. The message means only one thing. Death.
2: 10 minutes later, in your cubicle, you open it. In a large, unformed handwriting.
12: I love you.
2: It's hard to conceal your agitation from the telescreen.
1: I've got to get in touch with her. Arrange a meeting somewhere. But I don't know her name or where she lives. I can't follow her home. That would mean loitering outside the ministry, bound to be noticed. There's one place. The canteen. At a table by herself, not too near the telescreen. With a chatter of conversation all around. For only 30 seconds. For only a few words.

0: A week goes by. At last it happens. You both sit eating the watery stew. You continue eating, you don't look up.
1: What time do you leave work?
2: 18:30.
1: Where can we meet?
2: Victory Square, near the monument.
1: Full of telescreens.
2: Doesn't matter if there's a crowd.
1: Any signal?
2: No. Don't come up until you see me among a lot of people. And don't look at me. Just keep somewhere near me.
1: What time?
2: 19 hours.
1: All right.

0: Mr. Moonlaw.
1: Yes?
0: Then listen carefully. Go to Paddington Station. Take train 14 to Fenchurch. Turn left outside the station and you'll come to a gate with a top bar missing. Go across that field to a track between bushes. Stay on that until you come to a dead tree with moss on it. Can you remember that?
1: Yes.
0: You turn left, then right, then left again, and the gate's got no top bar.
1: Yes, what time?
0: About 15. You may have to wait. I'll get there by another way. Are you sure you remember everything?
1: Yes.
0: Then get away from me as quick as you can.

0: Here we are. I didn't want to say anything in the lane in case there was a mic hidden there. We're all right here, though.
1: I didn't meet any patrols. I watched for them all the way from the station.
0: Oh, we're safe here. What are you grinning at?
1: Would you believe that till this moment, I didn't know the color of your eyes? Now that you've seen what I'm really like, can you still bear to look at me?
0: Yes, easily.
1: I'm 39 years old. I've got a wife I can't get rid of. I've got varicose veins, and I've got 5 false teeth.
0: I couldn't care less.
1: Darling.
0: Oh, darling. Precious. Oh, my dearest, dearest love. We've got the whole afternoon. Isn't this...
1: What's your name?
0: Julia. I know yours. It's Winston. Winston Smith.
1: How did you find that out?
0: I expect I'm better at finding out things than you are, dear. Tell me, what did you think of me before that day I gave you the note?
1: I hated the sight of you. I wanted to hurt you, murder you. If you really want to know, I imagine that you had something to do with the thought police.
0: Oh, no. Not the thought police.
1: Well, perhaps not exactly that, but from your general appearance, merely because you're young and fresh and healthy, I thought that probably...
0: You thought I was a good party member. And you also thought that if I had a quarter of a chance, I'd denounce you as a thought criminal and get you killed off.
1: Yes, something of that kind. Well, a great many young girls are like that, you know.
0: This bloody sash that does it. Wait, I'll rip the thing off. There. Have a piece of chocolate.
1: Where did you get this?
0: Black Market.
1: You're very young. 10 years younger than I am. What could attract you in a man like me?
0: As soon as I saw you, I knew you were against them. Against the party. Against the bloody rotten swine in the inner party.
1: Julia, listen. I'm against the purity the party preaches and the goodness. I don't want any virtue to exist anywhere. I want everyone to be corrupt to the bones.
0: Well, then, I ought to suit you, dear. I'm corrupt to the very bones.
2: You never go back to the clearing in the wood. You and Julia can meet only in the streets, in a different place every evening, and never for more than a half hour at a time. You don't even discuss the possibility of getting married. No committee would sanction it, even if Catherine could somehow be gotten rid of. It's hopeless, even as a daydream.
0: What was she like, your wife?
1: She was, you know the newspeak word, good thinkful, meaning naturally orthodox, incapable of thinking a bad thought.
0: I know the kind of person right enough. Everything is always our duty to the party.
1: How do you know that?
0: I've been at school too, dear. Why didn't you shove her off the cliff? I would have.
1: Perhaps if I'd been the same person I am now.
0: Are you sorry you didn't?
1: Yes. I am now.
0: Are you sorry you didn't?
1: Yes. On the whole, I'm sorry I didn't. But it doesn't really matter. In this game we're playing, we can't win. We are the dead.
0: We're not dead yet.
1: Not physically. 6 months, a year, 5 years conceivably. I'm afraid of death. You're young, so you're more afraid of it. We put it off as long as we can, but it... makes very little difference.
0: Oh, rubbish. Don't you enjoy being alive? Look, darling, I'm real. I'm solid. Alive. Don't you like that?
1: Yes, I like that.
0: Stop talking about dying, then. Where shall we meet next time?
1: Julia, I've rented the room for Mr. Charrington.
0: Sooner or later we'll be caught.
1: I know, it's madness.
0: Yes. Wait for me there, day after tomorrow. Wait. Just let me show you what I've brought. Look here. Go on. Go on, open it.
1: Sugar.
0: Real, not saccharine. And here, a loaf of white bread. But look, this is the one I'm really proud of.
1: Coffee. Real coffee.
0: There's a whole kilo here.
1: How'd you manage to get hold of all these things?
0: Oh, it's all in a party stuff. And look, I've got a little packet of tea, too.
1: Real tea, not blackberry leaves.
0: Been a lot of tea about lately. They captured India or something. But listen, dear, I want you to turn your back on me for a bit. And don't turn around till I tell you. You can turn around now. Well?
1: Beautiful. I've never seen a woman of the party with cosmetics on her face. And scent, too.
0: Yes, dear. And scent, too. And do you know what I'm going to do next? I'm going to get hold of a real woman's frock and silk stockings and high heels. Oh, darling, in this room, I'm going to be a woman, not a party comrade. A woman. I'll make some coffee in another moment. We've still got an hour. What time do they cut the lights off at your flats?
3: 23:30.
0: It's 23 at the hospital. Hi! Get out of there, you filthy brute!
4: What was it?
0: A rat. I saw his beastly nose. There's a hole down there.
4: Rats? In this room?
0: Oh, they're all over. Some parts of London are just swarming with them. A woman daren't leave a baby alone for 2 minutes. It's the great, huge brown ones that do it, and the brutes always
4: come. Don't go on!
0: Darling, what's the matter?
4: Oh, of all the horrors in the world, a rat!
0: Oh, no, darling, no. Now, don't worry. We're not going to have the filthy brutes in here. I'll stuff the hole before we go. Oh, come on. Help me make the coffee. Darling, I've been meaning to ask you. That picture over there on the wall, would that be about 100 years old?
1: More. 200, I dare say. I can't tell. It's impossible to discover the age of anything nowadays.
0: What is that place? I've seen it before somewhere.
1: It's a church, or at least it used to be. St. Clement's Dane, its name was. Oranges and lemons, say the bells of St. Clement's.
0: You owe me 3 farthings, say the bells of St. Martin's. I can't remember how it goes after that. But anyway, I remember it ends up, here comes a candle to light you to bed. Here comes a chopper to chop off your head.
1: Who taught you that?
0: My grandfather. He was vaporized when I was 8. I wonder what a lemon was.
1: Oh, I can remember lemons. They were quite common in the 50s. They were so sour, it set your teeth on edge even to smell them.
0: Oh, dear. I suppose it's almost time we were leaving. I should start washing this paint off. I'll get the lipstick off your face afterwards.
2: It happens at last. The expected message comes. We're walking down the long corridor of the ministry. You turn around. It's O'Brien.
5: I was reading one of your Newspeak articles the other day. You take a scholarly interest in Newspeak, I believe.
1: Well, hardly scholarly. I'm only an amateur. I've never had anything to do with the construction of the language.
5: But you write it very elegantly. Have you seen the 10th edition of the Newspeak Dictionary?
1: No, I didn't think it had been issued yet.
5: A few advanced copies have been circulated. I have one myself. It might interest you to look at it, perhaps.
1: Yes, very much so.
5: Some of the new developments are most ingenious. Let me see. Perhaps you could pick it up at my flat sometime that suited you. Wait. Let me give you my address.

0: Julia, darling, it was like a message, as if O'Brien was saying, if you ever want to see me, this is where I can be found.
1: But he's an important member of the Inham party, dear. If it's a trap...
0: Darling, this is part of something that happened years ago. First, it was a secret involuntary thought. Then I started a diary. I've moved from thoughts to words, and now from words to action.
1: Where will it end?
0: In the ministry of love. I've accepted that. The end was contained in the beginning. Has it ever occurred to you that the best thing for us to do would be simply to walk out of here before it's too late and never see each other again?
1: Yes, dear. It's occurred to me several times. But I'm not going to do it all the same.
0: We've been lucky. It can't last much longer.
1: What you do, I'm going to do.
0: We may be together for another 6 months, a year. There's no knowing. At the end, we're certain to be apart. Do you realize how utterly alone we shall be? When once they get hold of us, there's nothing. Nothing either of us can do for the other. If I confess, they'll shoot you. If I don't, they'll shoot you just the same. Neither of us will even know whether the other is alive or dead. The one thing that matters is that we shouldn't betray one another. Although, even that can't make the slightest difference.
1: Everybody always confesses. You can't help it. They torture you.
0: No, I don't mean confessing. Confession is not betrayal. What you say or do doesn't matter. Only feelings matter. If they could mean you, that would be the real betrayal.
1: They can't do that. They can make you say anything, anything, but they can't make you believe it. They can't get inside of you.
0: No, that's quite true. They can't get inside you. If you can feel that staying human is worthwhile, even when it can't have any result whatever, then you've beaten them.
1: Darling, whenever it is you go to O'Brien, I'm going with you.

0: You can turn it off.
1: Yes, Winston. We have that privilege. Well, shall I say it, or will you?
0: I'll say it. That thing is really turned off?
1: Yes. Everything is turned off. We're alone.
0: All right. We have come here because we believe that there is some kind of secret conspiracy, some kind of secret organization working against the party, and that you are involved in it. We want to join it and work for it. We are enemies of the party. We disbelieve in the principles of INGSOC. We are thought criminals. We are also adulterers. I tell you this because we want to put ourselves at your mercy.
1: Yes. First, let us all take a drink. I think it's fitting that we should begin by drinking a health. To our leader. To Emmanuel Goldstein.
0: Then there is such a person as Goldstein.
1: Yes, and he's alive. Where, I don't know.
0: And the conspiracy, the organization, it is real? It's not simply an invention of the thought police?
1: No, it's real. The Brotherhood, we call it. You'll never know much more about it than that it exists, and that you belong to it. I'll come back to that presently. Now for the matter. What are you prepared to do?
0: Anything we are capable of.
1: You're prepared to give your lives?
0: Yes.
1: To commit murder?
0: Yes.
1: To commit acts of sabotage which may cost the death of hundreds of innocent people?
0: Yes.
1: To cheat, to forge, to blackmail, to corrupt the minds of children, to distribute habit-forming drugs, to do anything which is likely to weaken the power of the party?
0: Yes.
1: You are prepared to commit suicide if and when we order it?
0: Yes.
1: You are prepared, the two of you, to separate and never see one another again?
2: No.
1: No. You did well to tell me. You understand that you'll be fighting in the dark. Later, I shall send you a book from which you will learn the true nature of the society we live in and the strategy by which we shall destroy it. Brotherhood exists, but I cannot tell you. You will get used to living without results, without hope. We are the dead. Our only true life is in the future. Do you carry a briefcase to work?
0: As a rule, yes.
1: What is it like?
0: Oh, black, very shabby, two straps.
1: Good. One day soon in the street, a man will touch you on the arm and say, I think you've dropped your briefcase. The one he gives you will contain a copy of Goldstein's book. You'll return it within 14 days. You must leave in a couple of minutes. We shall meet again. If we do meet again.
0: In the place where there is no darkness?
1: In the place where there is no darkness. In the meantime, is there anything you wish to say before you leave? Any question?
0: Yes. Did you ever hear an old rhyme that begins, Oranges and lemons, say the bells of St. Clement.
1: Yes, Winston. Oranges and lemons, say the bells of St. Clement. You owe me 3 farthings, say the bells of St. Martin's. When will you pay me, say the bells of Old Bailey. When I get rich, say the bells of Shoreditch.
0: You knew the last line.
1: Yes. I knew the last line. And now I'm afraid it's time for you to go.
3: Julia, I've got the book.
0: We must read it. You too. All members of the Brotherhood have to read it.
2: Oh, you read it aloud. That's the best way. Then you can explain it to me as you go.
0: The new movements which appeared in the middle years of the century, INGSOC in Oceania, neo-Bolshevism in Eurasia, death worship in East Asia, had the conscious aim of perpetuating unfreedom and inequality. The new movements grew out of the old ones. Even the names of the 4 ministries exhibit an impotence in their deliberate reversal of the facts. The Ministry of Peace concerns itself with war. The Ministry of Truth with lies. The Ministry of Love with torture. The Ministry of Plenty with starvation. These contradictions are not accidental. They are deliberate exercises in double think. For it is only by reconciling contradictions that power.
2: Oh, I'm hungry.
0: Oh,
2: darling, the stove's gone out. There's no oil.
0: Oh, we can get some for old Charrington, I expect.
2: Oh, gosh, but it's cold in here.
0: Do you remember the thrush that sang to us that first day at the edge of the wood?
2: He wasn't singing to us. He was just singing.
0: No, not to us. We are the dead.
2: We are the dead.
4: You are the dead. You are the dead.
2: It was behind the picture.
4: Remain exactly where you are. Make no movement until you are ordered.
2: Now they can see us.
4: Now we can see you. Stand. hand out in the middle of the room. Stand back to back. Toss your hands behind your head. Do not touch one another. The house is surrounded.
2: I suppose that we may as well say goodbye.
4: You may as well say goodbye. And by the way, while we are on the subject, here comes a candle to light you to bed. Here comes a chopper to chop off your head.
3: I don't know where you are. The windowless cell with white porcelain walls might be in the Ministry of Love. Concealed lamps flooded with a cold light. There's a low, steady humming sound. It is the place where there is no darkness.
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3: There is a telescreen on each wall. 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
6: Ampleforth. Smith, you too? What are you in for? There is only one offense, is there not? Crime thought. And you have committed it? Apparently. We were producing a definitive edition of Kipling. I allowed the word God to remain at the end of a line. I couldn't help it. The rhyme was Rod. There are only 12 rhymes to Rod in the language. There was no other rhyme.
7: Do you know what time it is?
6: No, I don't. There's no difference between night and day in this place.
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3: Time passes. Your hunger grows. Prisoners, men and women, are brought into your cell and are taken out. To room 101. Then the cell door opens once again. O'Brien and a guard come in. You start to your feet. You forget the telescreen.
0: They got you, too. They got me a long time ago. You knew this, Winston. You've always known it. Guard!

0: With that blow, the nightmare starts and you confess to anything and everything. The confessions are a formality. The torture is real. And it goes on and on and on and on. Now you're lying strapped to a table. You can't move. There's a strong light falling in your face. O'Brien is standing at your side. On the other side, a man in a white coat holding a hypodermic syringe.
1: I told you that we met here again.
2: Yes,
1: would
2: you? Oh!
1: That's only a sample of what I can do by turning this dial. Remember that. If you lie to me, you will cry out of pain instantly. Do you understand that?
2: Yes.
1: I'm taking trouble with you, Winston, because you're worth trouble. You suffer from a defective memory. Fortunately, it is curable. There's a party slogan dealing with the control of the past. Repeat it, if you please.
2: Who controls the past controls the future. Who controls the present controls the past.
1: Good. Is it your opinion, Winston, that the past has any real existence?
2: No.
1: Then where does the past exist, if at all?
2: In records, it's written down in the mind, in human memories.
1: But we, the party, control all records, and we control all memories. Then we control the past, do we not?
2: But how can you stop people remembering things? How can you control memory? You've not controlled mine.
1: On the contrary, you have not controlled it. That is what has brought you here. Do you remember writing in your diary, freedom is the freedom to say that 2 + 2 make 4? How many fingers am I holding up, Winston?
2: 4.
1: And if the party says that it's not 4 but 5, then how many?
2: 4.
1: How many fingers, Winston?
2: 4.
1: How many fingers, Winston?
2: 4. What else can I say? 4.
1: How many fingers, Winston?
2: 4. Stop it. Stop it. 4.
1: How many fingers, Winston?
2: 5.
1: You're lying. You still think there are 4. How many, please?
2: 4. Anything you like. Stop it. Stop the pain. Stop.
1: You're a slow learner, Winston.
2: How can I help it? How can I help seeing what's in front of my eyes? 2 and 2 are 4.
1: Sometimes, Winston. Sometimes they are 5 or 3. Or all of them at once. You must try harder. It's not easy to become sane. It's not easy.
0: It goes on endlessly. The questions, the drugs, the questions, the torture machines. Endlessly.
1: Do you know where you are, Winston?
2: I don't know. I can guess. In the Ministry of Love.
1: Do you know how long you've been here?
2: I don't know. I think it's months.
1: And why do you imagine we bring people to this place?
2: To make them confess?
1: No. That's not the reason. Try again.
2: To punish them?
1: No. To cure you. To make you sane. The party is not interested in the overt act. The thought is all we care about. We do not merely destroy our enemies. We change them. What happens to you here is forever. Even if we choose to let you live out the natural term of your life, you can never escape from us. Holton, set the machine for 2,000.
3: Yes, comrade.
1: This time it won't hurt you, Winston. Keep your eyes fixed on mine. Now, how many fingers am I holding?
2: 5.
1: You see 5?
2: Yes.
1: You see now that it's at any rate possible.
2: Yes.
1: Before we bring the session to an end, you can ask me a few questions if you choose. The machine is switched off. What is your first question?
2: What have you done with Julia?
1: She betrayed you, Winston. All her rebelliousness, her deceit, her folly, her dirty-mindedness, everything has been burnt out of her. It was a perfect conversion.
2: You tortured her?
1: Next question.
2: Does Big Brother exist?
1: Of course he exists. The party exists. Big Brother is the embodiment of the party.
2: Will Big Brother ever die?
1: Of course not. How could he die? Next question.
2: What is in room 101?
1: You know that, Winston. Everyone knows what's in room 101. Holton, the hypodermic. We have beaten you, Winston. We have broken you. Can you think of any single degradation that has not happened to you?
2: I have not betrayed Julia.
1: No, that is perfectly true. You have not betrayed Julia.
2: Tell me, how soon will they shoot me?
1: It might be a long time. You're a difficult case. But don't give up hope. Everyone is cured sooner or later. In the end, we shall shoot you.
0: You're much better now.
3: Weeks
0: or months have passed, but you have no way of knowing. And one day, O'Brien is in your cell, and with him are the guards.
1: Get up, Winston. Come here. You've had thoughts of deceiving me. Stand up straighter. Look me in the face. Tell me, Winston, and remember, no lies. Tell me, what are your true feelings toward Big Brother?
2: I hate him.
1: You hate him? Then the time has come for you to take the last step. You must love Big Brother. It is not enough to obey him. You must love him. Guard, take him. Room 101.
0: You're strapped upright in a chair, so tightly that you can move nothing, not even your head. There are two small tables in front of you, and for a moment you're alone. And O'Brien comes in.
1: Winston, you asked me once what was in room 101. Everyone knows the answer. The thing that is in room 101 is the worst thing in the world. The worst thing in the world varies from individual to individual. It may be death by fire, by drowning, by impalement, or 50 other deaths. In your case, it happens to be rats. Here. I placed the cage on the table so you can see them.
2: You can't do that. You couldn't. It's impossible, O'Brien. You know this isn't necessary. What do you want me to do?
1: For everyone, there is something unendurable. Courage and cowardice are not involved. For you, the unendurable is rats. They're a form of pressure you cannot withstand. You will do what is required of you.
2: But what is it? What is it? How can I do it if I don't know what it is? No, don't bring him any closer.
1: You only understand the construction of this cage. This mask will fit over your head, leaving no other exit. When I press this lever, these starving brutes will leap at your face. Sometimes they attack the eyes.
2: No, no, don't put them closer. No, no, no. Do it to Julia. Do it to Julia, not to me. I don't care what you do to her. I'll tear her face off, stiff as a bone. 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

0: the lonely hour of 15. 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Nobody pays any attention to you. You've even seen Julia again. There was no danger in it. On a cold, biting March day, you had come across her in the park.
1: I betrayed you.
2: I betrayed you.
1: Sometimes they threaten you with something. Something you can't even think about. Then you don't care. You want it to happen to the other person. And that's what you keep shouting. All you care about is yourself.
2: All you care about is yourself.
1: You don't feel the same toward the other person any longer.
2: No, you don't feel the same. What happens to you there is forever. Something is burned out. We must meet again.
1: Yes, we must meet again.

0: Now in the dust on the cafe table, your finger traces unconsciously 2 + 2 = 5. And on the wall, Big Brother gazes down at you from a poster. You gaze up at the enormous face. 40 years it has taken you to learn what kind of smile is hidden beneath the dark moustache. Oh, cruel, needless misunderstanding. Oh, stubborn, self-willed exile from the loving breast. 2 gin-soaked tears trickle down the sides of your nose. It's all right. Everything is all right. The struggle is finished. You have won the victory over yourself.
1: I love you, Big Brother.

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0: 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He was the 1930 Nobel laureate for literature.
1: When he came into a room, he was a remarkable presence. The room was just full of electricity.
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0: This is a biography in sound of Sinclair Lewis, an impression of the first American author to win the internationally famous Nobel Prize in Literature. The story of this man, who became not only a famous writer, but a remarkable personality of our times, is told by the voices of those who knew him. Our commentator is an outstanding figure in the literary world, the head of the well-known publishing firm Random House, a popular columnist, and a familiar figure in radio and television, Mr. Bennett Cerf.
1: Today, more than 5 years after his death, the mention of the name Sinclair Lewis brings forth affectionate recollections, violent criticisms, and contradictory statements. He was born in the small town of Sauk Center, Minnesota in 1885. He died 65 years later, in January 1950, in Rome, Italy. In those 65 years of intense living, he made an adventurous journey. It was a journey that took him from a little prairie village to the great cities of the world. Along the way, he met with disappointment and discouragement. He also found success and international fame. It was a strange journey for the man who became America's best-known author and who died all alone, far from the friends and the land that he loved.
2: Much has been made of the fact that Red Lewis, the man, and Sinclair Lewis, the artist, were lonely.
1: These are words from a memorial service for Sinclair Lewis at Sauk Center, Minnesota, shortly after his death in January 1951. The words were spoken by Frederick F. Manfred, a young author whom Sinclair Lewis befriended and encouraged during the latter years of his life, as he did so many young writers.
2: Much has been made of the fact that Red Lewis, the man, and Sinclair Lewis, the artist, were lonely. In the case of Red Lewis, we know he was lonely, incredibly lonely. He was so lonely in the beginning that he left his Minnesota home to see the flesh spots of the cities in the East and in Europe. He was so lonely in his middle years that he came back to America and bought and sold more homes in various sections of America than is ordinarily permitted even the most privileged of men, most privileged of nations. He was so lonely in his last years that he consciously or unconsciously began to seek out his origins as a child of the Western civilization by sojourning in one of its older cultures. And Lewis was lonely. When you met him, you instantly felt compassion for him. Not because he lacked vigor or strength or self-help, but because he had too much of these things. His eyes, his face, his hands, all seemed to cry for affection, for simple love between man and man.
1: Even today, no one knows just what is the place of Sinclair Lewis in American literature. As a boy in Sauk Center, Harry Sinclair Lewis was different. He went hunting and swimming and fishing, but he also read books, and he wrote stories and poems, and he tried to work on the local newspaper. He was a tall, awkward, gangling youngster who even then was looking beyond the horizons of his small hometown. This was the boy who was to become one of the most fabulously successful writers of his day. His books sold by the millions all over the world. Some of them were great books, and some were poor books, especially those that he wrote in the last years of his life. He was given the Pulitzer Prize for having written the best American novel of 1926, the memorable Arrowsmith. He refused the prize because he refused to acknowledge the authority of any prize committee. In 1930, however, he became the first American to receive the Nobel Prize in Literature, perhaps the highest honor a novelist can achieve. This prize he accepted, probably not so much for himself as for the recognition it gave to all American writers. But we're interested not so much in his fame as in the man himself. He came east from that Minnesota background to Yale University, where he was a rebel and a misfit among the more sophisticated products of the Eastern prep schools. Then he drifted into a number of jobs, mainly as an unsuccessful newspaper reporter, and then came to New York. Mrs. Helen Woodward.

0: My husband was editing a syndicate, or rather publishing a syndicate, and he was looking for an editor. And somebody said to him, there's a fellow down at Stokes. Might do. Stokes was a publishing house, now out of existence, and very, very stick in the mud. Bill called up this young man, whose name he heard was Harry Lewis, and asked him to lunch. And Red turned up. This was the year 1912. He turned up, and Bill said, here was this tall, incredibly gawky, country-looking young man with red hair, badly dressed, wrist sticking out of his sleeves, and restless and self-conscious and uneasy. And so they sat down, and Bill told him what he wanted, and they had an awfully good time. Red was amusing and vivid, and they hit it off, and he was immensely excited about the idea of the job. It turned out that he had told Stokes, the old man who was head of the business, that he wanted to write novels, and Stokes said, that's just one thing you'll never do. You'd better stick to just editorial work such as we have for you here. And some he got less for, and he was living in a miserable tenement room, was awfully poor, and this $35 job was the first real break he had. So he was very pleased, but he thought that he ought to get more than that. Anyway, he listened with great attention to what Bill said and was excited, because Red always got very much excited about a new idea. Suddenly he began to look very sort of grim and cold, and he said, yes, that sounds fine, but what are you going to pay me? And Bill, who had no idea what he was getting, said, well, $65 a week. And Red leaped up, grabbed both his hands and shook them and said, it's a deal. And that's how a long, long acquaintance, friendship, and later enmity began.
1: After 22 years of friendship, beginning in 1912, when Lewis was just getting started, his friendly relationship with Bill Woodward ended in 1934. That's when Mr. Woodward wrote a profile, a biographical sketch, about him for the New Yorker magazine.
0: One thing about Red was he couldn't keep a friend. I think his friendship with my husband lasted longer than any. The thing was that nobody could quite satisfy Red. He couldn't, and he couldn't give anything. He was very, very amusing, vivid, and interesting, but he could get so trying and tiresome.
1: Yes, almost everyone had mixed feelings about Red Lewis, just as readers and critics had mixed feelings about his writing. His vitality, his curiosity, and his unpredictable qualities made him always interesting, but difficult sometimes as well.
0: Well, in between these times, there were plenty of interesting and even lovable occasions. For instance, in 1924 and 25, New Year's Day, we were in Paris in La Pérouse having lunch when all of a sudden we heard a shout, Bill, help! We looked up and there was Red Lewis. We didn't know he was there, and he was there with his first wife, Gracie. And Red had a reputation of being very close about money. He insisted on buying us champagne and doing everything and driving around Paris and stopping at all kinds, this place and that place. And it was an endurance contest in some ways.
2: He was restless and impulsive, but even though his friends got annoyed with him sometimes, very angry in fact, they sensed his integrity, enthusiasm, and basic hatred of hypocrisy. Now here's John William Rogers, a newspaper man, book reviewer, and at present a regional writer living in Dallas, Texas.
3: I had heard of Lewis through the Woodwards, who were my good friends. I'd known them in a different vista of life. And I was living in New York, and one night the phone rang, and it was Helen. She said, we were over at the Hotel Grosvenor in Red Lewis's apartment.

0: come over here? Well, I was curious to meet him, so I went over. And I knocked on the door. And this strange creature with a flaxen walrus mustache met me at the door. It was Lewis. He discovered this mustache, which reminded him of Ford Madox Ford, who was very British. So he was giving a British imitation of Ford Madox Ford in this mustache, and he ushered me in. Rebecca West was there, and Irita Mandor, and a lot of people. And that quality of mimicry went on all the time, and he would suddenly get up and start an entire monologue. I've seen him do that, where I remember something about Washington, how a senator down there might do something. And he'd have people in stitches of laughter.
1: Almost everyone who remembers Red Lewis recalls his dynamic energy. Perhaps because of his basic shyness, he had a need to call attention to himself. But there were other qualities that we sometimes forget.
0: One of the most interesting things about him, and I don't think many people realize it, was his ability to listen. Even to the end of his life, and I knew him toward the end of his life, he was very much interested in people. And he was staying with me once in Texas, and he'd gotten there about noon. I was trying to give him a picture of what the people were like and all. And at dinner, as we got up from the table, he said, "Well, you've told me two novels."
2: Later, John William Rogers visited Sinclair Lewis in New York City.
0: It was just at the time that Elmer Gantry was going to be published. But he called me this particular afternoon. He called me into his bedroom and said, "I'll show you something not many people have seen." And he took out a map, and it was a map of Zenith, Ohio, in which I've forgotten which one of the books. Well, every detail, it was as detailed as a map of New York City, where the YMCA and the Christian Church and the saloon and all the rest, the whole thing was done in black. And if he had drawn and made it, and I think these places were very, very real to him.
2: Almost all of the people who knew Red Lewis had one impression in common.
0: He had a wistfulness about life. I think that's one of the things that made him so restless. He was looking for the light that never was seen on land or sea, and when he would get to the place, it wouldn't be there. He'd settle down for a little while thinking, "I've found it," and then move on. As he went on back to Italy, he died all alone there in that curiously tragic situation.
2: One of those who knew Sinclair Lewis best in that early period, I guess, was Harrison Smith, president and then an associate editor of the Saturday Review.
3: Sinclair Lewis should have graduated from Yale in 1908. He left in his junior year to join Upton Sinclair and Sinclair's socialist colony in New Jersey. He kept the furnace going, he shifted the ashes, he did about everything that an odd job man can do. And, of course, attended all of the meetings of the socialists who at that time were presenting a rosy new world to America.
2: Although the friendship was difficult sometimes, Harrison Smith and Sinclair Lewis remained friends through the years. I lived with them through some of their more frenzied battles, but they always made up at the end.
3: In all my experiences with Lewis, I always thought of him in the early years as one of the most brilliant men I've ever met. He was a conversationalist. It was staggering. Very often he would face a whole group of people at a dinner or anywhere, and you would suddenly hear the voice of the Middle West. He imitated all of his characters before he put them into his books. He knew what they were going to say. He knew what they were like. I knew him at the time when he was working for William Morrow, a publisher, and was bringing out the first of his three or four books, which people have lost sight of since. One was a boy's book, the other one was an airplane novel called The Trail of the Hawk. Another one was Our Mr. Wren. Now, Our Mr. Wren was the first sign that anyone had that Lewis was or could be a great writer. It's a most distinguished book. He'd gone abroad for the first time and was a lonely man in London. And it's a very affecting and moving story indeed. It's been republished recently. Then, of course, after that came his chance in life. George H. Doran and Company took him on as editor and advertising manager. But what he wanted was to be able to make enough money so that he could be completely free to write. To do that, he did a good deal of work for the Saturday Evening Post, serials and whatnot. They were not good literature, although they were excellent reading, and it provided him with enough money to start his career as a writer. And he had in the back of his mind, and had had for several years, Main Street. He knew from the beginning that Main Street was going to do something to the United States. He had no doubt about it at all. He had actually written a part of Main Street when he was in his last year in Yale. It was, the manuscript was called Village Virus. I don't think there's a word in The Village Virus that ever appeared in Main Street, but he used that plot, which had been in his mind for so many years. And of course, as everyone knows, it was instantaneously successful, and it made Lewis a famous writer right from the beginning. In the end, this and other books that began to pour out of him gave him, as everyone knows, the Nobel Prize in Literature. He went over and stood up on his feet in his dress clothes with his raw red Middle Western countenance and told the world through them what he thought of American literature and what he thought of the critics of American literature. It was certainly the most unusual speech that anyone had ever made or ever perhaps will make.
1: When Sinclair Lewis was awarded the Nobel Prize in 1930, he had written such novels as Main Street, Babbitt, Arrowsmith, Elmer Gantry, and Dodsworth. To many people, each of these novels was a harsh criticism of American life. They were furiously indignant that Lewis should be honored as a great or even a representative American writer. In accepting the Nobel Prize, Sinclair Lewis struck back at these critics. Among other things, he said, "To a true blue professor of literature in an American university, literature is not something that a plain human being living today painfully sits down to produce. No, it's something dead. It's something magically produced by superhuman beings who must, if they are to be regarded as artists at all, have died at least 100 years before the diabolical invention of the typewriter. Our American professors like their literature clear and cold and pure and very dead. In the new and vital experimental land of America, one would expect the teachers of literature to be less monastic, more human, than in the traditional shadows of old Europe. They're not. With a wealth of creative talent in America, our criticism has most of it been a chill and insignificant activity pursued by jealous spinsters, ex-baseball reporters, and acid professors." Well, after that outburst, he went on with typical contrariness to become kind, generous, and humble. Instead of speaking of his own work, he made it the occasion to praise other American writers, especially the young experimental writers of the period who were little admired by the more conventional critics. Here's a further impression by Harrison Smith.
3: "You never quite knew where Lewis was going to lead you or what was going to happen when you went out with him. That was one of his great charms. One summer he was going up to New England to join his child and his wife, Dorothy Thompson. So he stopped in to pick me up and go to New England with him. We'd no sooner got started than he said, what am I going to do about the Nobel Prize medal? I said, what do you want to do with it? Well, he said, it's a large plate of gold hanging up on my wall, and people love gold, so I don't know why I should leave it there. I said, well, what do you want to do with it? He said, let's give it to Yale. I said, well, why not? It's a fine idea. So we stopped at his house, and we picked up this large platter and this beautiful case and drove up to the Yale library. Now, both of us looked like tramps. I think Lewis looked like a worse tramp than I did. But we got into the library and finally saw the librarian. I had a little speech already made, which Lewis and I had concocted together. So I said, Dr. Rush, this is Sinclair Lewis, author of Main Street, and he has the Nobel Prize medal, which he wants to give the library. Well, Dr. Rush looked at me and he looked at Lewis, and I was certain right then that he thought somebody was pulling his leg, because Lewis did not look like a distinguished writer, and I certainly didn't look like an editor of any kind. So Dr. Rush said, well, medals? He said, what do you mean medals? He said, we don't accept medals, you know. He said, we have some medals here if you gentlemen want to see them. I said, we don't want to see your medals. We want to hand Yale the Nobel Prize award in literature given to Mr. Sinclair Lewis, who's standing right in front of you. Dr. Rush said, well, I don't understand, gentlemen, what this is all about. So I took this huge medal, opened it, and presented it to him. He looked at it and said, I'm sorry, we can't do anything about it. So Lewis and I went downstairs, and he was infuriated. In the first place, we'd had to wait downstairs a half an hour before this gentleman would see us. Now, oddly enough, there were a couple of youthful reporters there. One of them from the New Haven newspaper, and the other one from the Yale newspaper. And they got wind of this. So by the time Lewis and I got up in Vermont, the papers had it all over the United States. Yale Library refuses to accept Sinclair Lewis gold medal.
2: Sinclair Lewis had a knack for making news. Seems he was always on the front page for some reason or other. Sometimes he got into situations or made statements that he regretted very soon himself. But for better or for worse, Red Lewis always had to be himself.
3: Sinclair Lewis was a gregarious man. He loved people. He was curious about them. But he found it difficult to hold them. In the first place, he usually absorbed all the conversation. And among the kind of people that Lewis knew and that I knew, there are a great many people who liked to talk, too. He was brilliant in all of this. And what he was actually doing was trying out on his small audience around him the characters that he would soon put into a book.
2: Perhaps he was too preoccupied with his writing to find the other values he sought for in life.
3: Lewis, one might say, was born to be a lonely man. He liked people. He liked to have them around him. But they found him extremely difficult. In fact, you might say he loved people. But he never could hold their friendships very long. He was too intense for them. A great deal of his recitations, private and public recitations, came, I believe, from his feeling that something was always a little wrong with him. I think that his feeling about people, his desire to be liked, came from those years in Yale when he was not accepted. That is, of course, one of the reasons why he skipped a whole year there. It was really tragic because people did love him and tried to love him, but he was so difficult to handle.
2: Although Red Lewis traveled all over the world and mingled with the great and the famous, he always missed Sauk Center, even though he could never go home again. He sought the peace and security of home in many, many places. He went restlessly from one place to another, but nothing could satisfy that roving spirit of his.
3: It had something to do, I believe, with the large houses that he took over. He bought an enormous house in the Berkshires near Williamstown. The house was equipped with an enormous farm, which cost him a fortune to try to continue. He had a swimming pool in which he couldn't or didn't swim. He had a tennis court in which he never played. He had a guest house no one ever entered. He had a colored butler and a colored maid. The tragic part of that last visit was that we tried to play chess together. And I'd actually taught Lewis chess. He wasn't any good, and I was just about as bad as he was, or perhaps a little bit better. So we played, and he got awfully excited about it. So I said, we better quit this. And I said, who do you play chess with? Aren't there some of the boys in Williamstown that come over and play chess with some of the professors? The Red said, no, they don't come anymore. And I said, why don't they? He said, well, they're afraid I'll put them in my next book, which indeed he might have done. Then he made this remark, which I thought was extremely sad, and I have never forgotten. He said, I'm trying to teach the colored girl to play chess with me, but she will not learn the knight's move. She doesn't simply understand it.
2: That's Red Lewis, with fame, with fortune, with a wonderful estate, all alone in a mansion, trying to pass the time by playing chess with a maid who unfortunately couldn't learn to make that knight's move.
3: There's no doubt, of course, that Sinclair Lewis loved America and loved the American people. The sharpness of his satire was occasioned because people did not meet with his expectations or hopes for what he knew America would have to face in the future. He saw changing America as perhaps no other writer of his time did. But in spite of his love for America, he loved to travel. He wanted to see the world. He loved England. He traveled through Europe extensively. Been in Germany, France, Italy. And the saddest thing, perhaps, of his whole life was his final retreat from the Berkshires, from that great house there, to flee to Europe once more. When he went to Rome, he was a sick and dying man. He died alone. As far as I know, no one ever appeared to see poor Lewis.

0: This is a biography in sound of Sinclair Lewis, created by the voices of those who knew him, with Bennett Cerf as our commentator.
1: For three decades, through the 1920s, 30s, and 40s, Sinclair Lewis was one of the most flamboyant figures of our time, both as a writer as an individual. Here's a friend who knew him throughout that period.
2: Well, I really knew Sinclair Lewis over a long, long period. It really covered 30 years, from 1921 down to the time of his death in Rome in January 1951.
1: This is Melvin Kane, who has combined two distinguished careers as an outstanding attorney and as a poet. He's the co-editor of The Man from Main Street, a Sinclair Lewis reader, and he was also the friend and legal advisor of Sinclair Lewis throughout his lifetime.
2: The first time I saw him, and the occasion for it, was when he had need of a little legal advice. He had just published Main Street and had made a contract for the dramatization of the book as a play. And there was some ambiguity in the contract as to the division of royalties between the two playwrights and Lewis as the author. They thought one way and he thought another, and there was room for doubt. He came over to me with Alfred Harcourt of Harcourt Brace and Company, who were then his publishers. He explained the situation, and I looked over the contract and was inclined to agree with him. And I was successful in getting the interpretation that he wanted. The amount involved was very small, but he was so tickled with the idea that he'd won something in the contest that he bragged about it all over and praised me as if I'd done a really marvelous job for him.
1: Sinclair Lewis represented many different things to many different people. Just as his writing varied tremendously both in subject matter and in quality, he himself was many-sided and utterly unpredictable. And yet, even that wasn't true in every relationship.
2: All through the years, he was loyal and constant. You hear a good deal of his being unstable in his relations with people, but I never found him so. I saw him through many a situation that might have floored another man of less strong spirit. But he survived them all, and my chief regret was that I wasn't with him when he died and when he was in his last illness in Rome. I admired him, and I was fond of him both.
1: Even those who admired him as a writer were exasperated with him sometimes because of what seemed to be his overly critical attitude toward his own country. However, we must remember the period in which he began his serious writing, a period when many of us certainly were too smug and complacent for our own good or the good of our nation.
2: There's a misconception held in many quarters that Lewis's writing was really in hostility to American life. As a matter of fact, he was trying to expose the weaknesses of an America that he really idealized. And his satire was meant to have that effect. I suppose, in a way, he was a crusader for truth and ideality and a better life generally. He was a mixed personality, as everybody knew, but he was essentially a restless man seeking for something that he never was able to find. He seemed to be a person driven, and essentially he was a lonely man who hadn't found himself and was always seeking to find himself. In that search, he roamed wherever his fancy took him, but primarily to England and the continent, and to Italy, which I believe was his greatest love outside of America. It was very strange, and yet it was in the pattern of his life. He was always seeking something in the next place and never was able to find it.
1: That's the voice of Melville Caine, a man who knew and understood Sinclair Lewis throughout his stormy, restless career. Sinclair Lewis had friends, and enemies too, in probably every walk of life.
3: The first time I met Red Lewis was in Roswell Hospital. His wife, Dorothy Thompson, was a patient of mine, and he came to visit her.
1: Now here's Dr. Cornelius Traeger, Connie to Sinclair Lewis and his other friends.
3: I was immediately intrigued by his avid interest in all things medical, and we spent the rest of the afternoon and all of that evening talking about doctors and hospitals and things medical in general. Red, as you know, was a frustrated doctor. His father was a doctor, his older brother was a doctor. He was always interested in things medical. He had steeped himself in medical problems even before he thought of writing Arrowsmith. He wanted to be a doctor, but he realized that his personality was such that he could never have been a successful doctor. But Red, to the end of our friendship, was always interested in what's new in medicine and followed the progress of medicine with great interest and a good deal of professional and intellectual curiosity.
1: During his lifetime, Sinclair Lewis was intensely interested in many subjects. He probably wanted to be all the main characters about whom he wrote. He was interested in people and other professions, and perhaps he envied them.
3: The most important of my relationships with Red had to do with the time he decided to become a playwright. He'd been a great and successful novelist, a Nobel Prize winner, to be sure. But one evening we were sitting in his apartment. He sadly said, "Connie, I'm going to be a playwright." And I looked at him, a little bit astonished. But Red was full of surprises like that. I said, "Why do you want to be a playwright? You're doing all right. You're a successful novelist. You've led a very full life. Playwriting is a medium which is entirely different from writing novels, and the woods are full of novelists who have tried to write plays unsuccessfully and playwrights who've tried to write novels also unsuccessfully." He said, "I'm sick of this way of living. When I write a book, and I've lived my life by this pattern, when I write a book, the idea comes to me, I mull over it for a while, I think about it. The whole idea then suddenly comes into focus, it gels. Then I prepare meticulous, careful maps of locale. And then I lock myself up in a room with a typewriter, and 2 years later, I emerge with a book. It's a lonesome life. I don't like to be interrupted. I'm crabby and cranky and alone." And he says, "That's been my life. Always thinking about the next book, going into seclusion to write it, getting it published, and starting it all over again. And here I am, middle-aged, and life has passed me by. I want to write for living people. I want people around me. I want to write for people and have them work with me. And I want to work with them and see them work and see my words come to life." I said, "Red, what do you know about playwriting?" Well, he said, "I've got to learn. The only way I'll ever learn how to be a playwright is to get into the theater."
1: It was a big news story at the time when Sinclair Lewis became stage struck. It isn't often that a distinguished and successful novelist tries to take up another career.
3: He arranged to join a summer stock company in Cohasset, Massachusetts. And I went along with him, lived with him for several weeks in Cohasset. The first play he ever played in was one that he had written himself, It Can't Happen Here. He took the part of the country editor, Doremus Jessup, I believe was the character. And I must say, after many years of going to theater, that he played that part the first week magnificently. During this first week of his performance, he became enamored of the theater. He became interested in the techniques of the theater and began talking the theater jargon, such as upstage, downstage, center lights, double takes, and so forth. By the second week, he thought he was a professional actor, and the second week performance was really horrible. At that point, Red became not an actor, but a ham. And he stayed a ham throughout his entire acting career. And Red never became a successful playwright. He wrote a play, Angela Was 21, I think it was. He wrote it first with one actress in mind, then he changed to another, and finally to a third actress. The play opened in Columbus, Ohio. I went out to Columbus to see it. It was awful. Red played it himself. And again, it was poignantly bitter to me because Red tried so hard to put all his knowledge of literature, all his virtuosity with words, all that he had learned in the theater into this one great tour de force. And it was just not his medium, not his milieu. He kept that show on the road for several weeks, lost a pile of money, never brought it to New York.
4: There were those who were mighty amused by the idea of tall, gangling, awkward Red Lewis wanting to be a matinee idol. But there was a reason for it, a deeply human reason.
3: We must understand that Red's reason for going into the theater was not that he wanted more fame or kudos or recognition or even the feeling of conquering a new field. Red was lonesome. He was the lonesomest man I have ever known. He exploited his friends because of his utter, desolate lonesomeness. He hated to be alone. And he went into the theater because this, he thought, was a cure for abolishing this tremendous loneliness of which he suffered all his life.
5: That was the voice of Dr. Cornelius Traeger, telling us a part of Sinclair Lewis's life that is indicative of the total personality of the man. Here's a friend who knew him in a different kind of relationship.
2: When we think of Lewis the man and his success, we think that his success was achieved without any previous notice, as it were.
5: This is Harry Moore, a senior editor of Random House Publishing Firm. He knew Sinclair Lewis throughout his professional career and worked with him as an editor of many of his books. Harry Moore also was co-editor with Melville Caine of The Man from Main Street, that book about Sinclair Lewis that I mentioned previously.
2: As a matter of fact, Lewis spent an apprenticeship of about 8 to 10 years of the hardest kind of literary work and struggle before he appeared to the world with his famous novel, Main Street.
4: The publication of Main Street in 1920 was an overnight success and immediately made Sinclair Lewis. But the sudden acclaim was a bit ironical. This was a man who for years had done a full day's work in a New York office. And then at home, he worked late at night or early in the morning, writing at the kitchen table.
2: In his early days, he was a magazine editor, a proofreader, and later on, he became a publicity man with the old George H. Doran Company. My own job at that time was the publicity man for Doubleday's, Doubleday Page and Company at that time. And Red and I, being old friends, used to meet for lunch about once a week and lie to each other about our great publicity exploits.
6: We also exchanged ideas and got help from each other one way and another. One evening, after work, Rad and a couple of other fellas and myself were sitting at the old Martinique having a drink. And pretty soon Rad got up and said, "Excuse me, I'll be back in about 15 minutes. He did come back in about 15 minutes, and he said, "Well, Harry, I've quit my job. I've just about finished my novel, Main Street, and I'm not going to work anymore." And that was when he ceased his employment with publishers, and thereafter he remained an author. I had a long association with Sinclair Lewis, his editor. When he'd finished the second or the third version, we would sit down and go over the manuscript together.
4: While working with Sinclair Lewis as an editor, Harry Moore often visited and stayed with him at one of his many country homes.
6: Red liked to get up early in the morning and work. He would get up at 5 or 6 o'clock and have his thermos of coffee. Then he would sit down to work and work till 9 or 10 o'clock. Those were among his best hours of work. I, myself, was more inclined toward the night shift. And what we would frequently do was that I would read late at night. Then I would leave at his door the batch of manuscript that I had read with my notes and go to bed. Red would get up at 5 o'clock the next morning, take them in, look at them. Then by 11 o'clock, we were ready to get together and fight the battle over those notes. And so it would go. People think of Lewis as being intolerant, temperamental, difficult, and, if I may say so, on the irritable side. This was not true in the working of his books. This was all a part of his character, because he was a man who was meticulous in the discharge of his obligations and responsibilities. I remember that he used to say that he could get all the advice in the world from anybody, but in the final thing, he had to make up his own mind and assume the responsibility for those decisions. This was true in his business dealings. There was an instance which was always very indicative to me of Lewis's business methods. At Doubleday's, we had published a book, and he had left the country. He got back, was in a hotel in New York, called me, and said, "How about the advertising on such a book? I haven't seen much, and I don't know about the sales. I'm a little bit concerned about it." I said, "Right, I'll come up to see you this afternoon and bring you all the material." I did. I gathered together the proofs of all the advertising that had been placed and the figures of the sale and so on. Needless to say, an advance was paid on every Sinclair Lewis book. Let's say a substantial advance was paid on every Sinclair Lewis book. This particular book wasn't doing very well. I showed him the advertising that we had done, which wasn't as much as had been planned before. I showed him the sales figures. And after looking these over, he said, "This book isn't selling. No use putting another nickel into advertising. Stop the advertising. Let it ride." I said, "Red, we don't intend to do that." And he said, "What's the use? There's no use pouring money down a rat hole." He said, "Another thing. You paid me in advance on this book, didn't you?" I said, "Yes, of course. We don't want to talk about that." He said, "Well, I want to talk about it. I don't think this book is going to earn the advance. Well, I said, that's all right. That's a part of the risk of publishing. We don't... I didn't come up here to discuss this advance with you. He said, well, we'll discuss it nevertheless. When that book fails to earn its advance, then I want you to take out of my royalty statement so much per period until all of the unearned advance has been repaid. It took me a while to catch my breath after this statement because I think I'm safe in saying that this is almost unprecedented among authors.
5: For still another viewpoint, let's talk about Sinclair Lewis with Mark Shorer, an author, literary critic, and professor of English at the University of California at Berkeley. As a dominant figure in American literature for some 30 years, Sinclair Lewis, of course, left his mark on our times. But it's still a question as to what his actual literary influence was. Mark Shorer.
7: If by literary influence we mean his influence on other writers, I would say that Lewis had almost no influence, either in his own lifetime or now, as if you consider a writer like Hemingway, say, whom every young writer tried, or nearly every young writer tried to imitate. In that sense, Lewis had no influence. But I think in a much larger sense, he had also a much larger influence. That is to say, Lewis's well-known novels, Main Street Babbitt and so on, really gave Americans a way of seeing themselves. So that this influence extended far beyond mere literary influence and became what you must designate as a social force. And even now, I think, and I'm not the first to say this, when we think of a small town, we think in terms of Main Street. When we think of a businessman, we tend to think in terms of Babbitt. When we think of an evangelist, preacher, we tend to think in terms, even today, of Elmer Gantry. What he did was to set up a reality for us. Perhaps in some ways that's been a disadvantage. I think it certainly has been in Europe, where Lewis is very widely read still. I would hazard the guess that he's read more widely abroad now than he is in the United States. And Europeans, of course, were happy to seize upon his sometimes rather gross picture of American life as the reality of American life.
4: As an individualist, Sinclair Lewis had his own ideas about himself and his work. Characteristically, even his views about himself were sometimes completely contradictory.
7: His view of himself shifted from point to point. I don't mean that it changed over a long period, but that at a given moment he could treat himself as though he felt that he was a very great genius. And he could give way to outbursts of temperament in public that suggested this view of himself. In more considered moments, he would refer to his work in a much humbler way, as though he were a hard worker, shall we say, rather than a genius. His definition, or his advice to writers, after all, which he gave over and over to young writers who came to him for aid, was to apply the seat of the pants to a chair. And that was generally, I think, his view of writing. This was a job that had to be done. It took a lot of hard work. It took a lot of preliminary preparation. It took almost a businessman's schedule to accomplish. You sat down at the typewriter as though, well, as a typewriter is, of course, a machine, as though you were at a machine, and you sweated it out.
5: Well, perhaps Sinclair Lewis wasn't a genius, but nevertheless he made a unique contribution to our times.
7: So I think he was an almost symbolic figure in American life, in American literary life. I'm interested in what we might call the sociology of the artist in this instance. A young boy from a very humble kind of Midwestern background, where the horizons were extremely narrow, rising to a kind of fame that for most American writers is simply beyond the realm of possibility. His success, not only in terms of sales, but in imposing his view on life in general, his success was, I think, fantastic.
5: There we have an impression of Sinclair Lewis as a literary figure by Mark Shorer. But to those who knew him, and to many of those who knew him only indirectly, Red Lewis was much more than a literary figure. He was a man, a person, a unique individual.
8: Lewis, one might say, was born to be a lonely man.
9: One thing about Red was, he couldn't keep a friend.
10: He was looking for the light that never was seen on land or sea, and when he would get to the place, it wouldn't be there.
11: His eyes, his face, his hands, all seemed to cry for affection, for simple love between man and man.
3: Red was lonesome. He was the lonesomest man I have ever known.
4: As we know, during the last year of his life, Sinclair Lewis sought what he could never find far away from his native land. During the last months of his life, he was in Rome, far from the little town of Sauk Center where he was born. In his last exile, he had cut himself off from his former associations and his former friends. He was alone for a long while, and there he finally died, all alone. Time alone will tell how great he was as a literary artist. But to many of us, his passing meant the end of a period and the loss of a unique personality. I was proud to be his publisher, and even more proud just to know him.

0: 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Our commentator was Bennett Cerf. Our contributors included Mrs. Helen Woodward, John William Rogers, Harrison Smith, Melville Kane, Harry Maul, Dr. Cornelius Traeger.
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In the late 1930s, Dr. Edward Howard Griggs gave a series of radio lectures, entitled, Lives of Great Men. 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

My friends, the place occupied by Voltaire through the major portion of the 18th century, Goethe held at its close as primate of letters for all Europe. Exceeded only by Leonardo da Vinci among myriad-minded men, Goethe is one of three or four we must rank first in the literature of the entire world. As Dante is the highest voice of the Middle Age, Shakespeare of Elizabethan England, so Goethe